0: World Summit, which is part of Mr. Schwarzenegger's climate initiative.
1: Thank you. Thank you. Please be seated. Thank you so much, Icy. Matt Iceman, I mean, he's the best. How can anyone dramatize the situation more? I love this guy. So thank you very much, Matt, for this wonderful introduction. And I have to say, it is wonderful to be back again in Vienna, to be back in Austria. I always miss the delicious food here and the delicious wine and the schnapps and all of those kind of things. And now we've been doing this now for 10 years. And I want to just say thank you to a lot of people, because without them, this wouldn't have been possible. First of all, thank you so much to my partner, President van der Bellen. You've been a true friend. He is a conservative like me and a Green Party leader together, united in our mission to terminate pollution. For a decade now, our partnership has shown to the world that clean air and clean water is not a political issue. It is a people's issue. I want to say thank you for your partnership and for you believing in us and believing in this cause. You've been an absolute jewel. Let's give a big hand, President van der Bellen.

0: Also, a big thank you goes to Chancellor Stoker. I loved your speech. I mean, it's fantastic. And you know how great it is to have you here as a conservative? Not only because you're so supportive of the environmental movement and to create a clean world, but because it shows to the world that conservatives and people from the Green Party and liberals, everyone can work together. This is what you show. So I want to say thank you being here today. Thank you for the great speech that you did. And thank you for the great cigar you gave me yesterday. Man, that was fantastic. So thank you. Big hands to the Chancellor Stoker. And yesterday, of course, you said to me, he says, Arnold, why do you look like so surprised? And I said to you, I said, because I see the same chancellor 2 years in a row. I mean, this is a record. I mean, this is like unbelievable. So things have brought stability back to Austria. Thank you very much for that. A big thank you also goes to Monica Langtaler and her entire team. They worked their butts off throughout the year so that we can come together here and inspire the world.
1: Former California Republican Governor Arnold Schwarzenegger.
0: I just thank the world of Monica. Monica, you're an absolute jewel also. Without you, we couldn't do that. So thank you very much. Big hand also to Monica Langtaler and her entire team. And thank you to Vice President Kamala Harris. Kamala and I come from different political parties. But unlike a lot of the politicians who think that their job is attacking the opposition on social media and everywhere else that they can, we don't let that stop us from working together. Especially when it comes to terminating pollution. Because Kamala is also a terminator. She also wants to terminate pollution. We're in total agreement with that. I want to say thank you, Vice President. It means so much for us that you came all the way from the United States to come here to our climate conference. It is really fantastic, and I hope that you can stay a little bit longer so that you can enjoy Austria, to go maybe on a little boat ride on a Danube, or to see the beautiful Stephan's Cathedral, or to eat the delicious Austrian food and enjoy the wine. And, of course, we are known for our museums, especially the Schwarzenegger Museum. You got to go and see that one. Anyway, thank you very much for being here today. It means a lot to us. Now, I also want to say thank you to all the other speakers and sponsors. This year, as you have already heard, it is a special year. It's our 10-year anniversary, the 10th annual summit, and it has been a fantastic experience. 10 years ago, we started here in Vienna with one mission, that is to terminate pollution. Some people said it was a crazy idea, but I have heard this my whole life. When I wanted to be a bodybuilder, they said, this is a crazy idea. When I wanted to go to America, they said, it's a crazy idea. When I wanted to be a leading man in the movies, they said, well, that's just insane. What a crazy idea. It would never happen. So, of course, I paid no attention to that. I mean, they even said, leave the environmental summits to the United Nations and to the world leaders. What are you trying to inspire all of these little, tiny, subnational governments and academics and companies and individuals for? Here we are 10 years later. We've become one of the most successful climate conferences in the world. Absolutely. And look who stood here on the stage. Secretary General Guterres of the United Nations, prime ministers, secretaries of state, Nobel laureates, Greta Thunberg, Jane Goodall, astronauts, leaders from the biggest companies in the world like Apple and Ford. And right alongside them, governors, mayors, students, scientists, people who run small businesses, and all of the dedicated environmentalists who have been fighting this battle for decades. We always believed in inclusion. We always wanted everyone together. That we believed that everybody belongs in this fight. Because together we are stronger. Together we are unstoppable. Every year our reach has grown and grown and grown. From hundreds of millions of impressions across the media and social media 10 years ago to 4 billion impressions last year. Think about that. 4 billion people who have heard of our conference or something about the environment, or how 7 million people die every year because of pollution. We got the message out there. It was fantastic, the growth that we have experienced. Now last year I gave a motivational speech. I told it that no matter who is in the White House, we have the power to keep moving forward. This year, as the kids say, I bring the receipts. The clean energy revolution is moving forward. It is unstoppable. A few months ago, the Environmental Protection Agency in America moved and rolled back pollution regulations. Think about that. They rolled back pollution regulations in America, the EPA, instead of rolling back pollution. Their job is to protect the people from pollution, and they did exactly the opposite. And people, of course, came right away to me and said, oh my God, Arnold, how are we going to handle that? Our clean energy fight is finished. And I said, whoa, not so fast. I said, let's look at the Rhodium Group and their numbers. The Rhodium Group is one of the most respected research firms in the country. And they ran the numbers. And they found that even after the rollback, U.S. emissions are still on track to land 26% to 35% below the 2005 levels by the year 2035. See, the administration didn't stop us. They tried. Oh, they try very hard. But we are unstoppable. You see what I'm saying? You know why? Because most of the real work was never being done in Washington in the first place. We have learned that we can't just rely on Washington. That there's one time a Democratic president, then a Republican president, then a Democratic president, then a Republican president. This all goes back and forth. And the policies change each time. So we have learned not to rely on Washington and to keep working ourselves. And the real work was being done by all of you, by the subnational governments, by the states, by the cities, by businesses, by the people who got off their butts and went to work, by technology and innovation. Look what had happened in the world this past year alone. Renewable energy now makes up almost 50% of the global electricity capacity. 50% of the global electricity capacity. In 2025 alone, the world added almost 700 gigawatts of renewable energy. The International Energy Agency expects another 4,600 gigawatts by the year 2030, more than double the previous 5 years combined. Now stay with me on this one here. I love this one. In 2003, when I became governor of California, I remember a year later, we wanted to install 1 gigawatt of energy, of renewable energy. 1 gigawatt. It took us a full year. Now in 2026, 22 years later, we are installing that same amount of power in 15 hours. In 15 hours. So we went from 1 year to 15 hours. See, that is what unstoppable looks like. And clean energy is doing real work. Solar, wind, nuclear power, electric cars, the heat pumps have cut roughly 3 billion tons of emissions every year since 2019. That's about 8% of the world's emission already done. And what about China, the world's largest polluter? Last year, for the first time in a decade, the fossil fuel power generation actually fell. That's right, it fell. They're installing the biggest solar plants in the world now. They're building 10 nuclear power plants every year. So the world's biggest emitter is starting to bend the curve. Then there are the cars. In China, almost half of the new cars sold are electric. In Norway, 96% of the new cars are battery electric. See, this is what unstoppable looks like. And California continues to lead the way, no matter how much the federal government is trying to fight us. We fight back. We fight back just when I was governor of California. They keep fighting back in California no matter what. And the great work goes way beyond California. How about Texas? They've installed more renewable energy than ever before. Massachusetts is mandating heat pumps and bringing offshore wind online. Uruguay, a small country, runs nearly all of its electricity on clean energy, just like Austria. You know how proud I am of those countries? It's just smart policy and the will to lead. And here is one that should make every fossil fuel executive very nervous. Very nervous. Maersk, the second biggest freight company and shipping company in the world, they have at any given time 700 huge ships out there. They're delivering products all over the world. And we know that shipping is one of the dirtiest industries on the planet. And Maersk is going to be net zero by the year 2040, 10 years ahead of the rest of the industry. Think about that. They're building methanol-powered ships that can cut emissions by 90%. Let me tell you, if the shipping industry can move to clean energy, every industry can terminate pollution.
2: Arnold Schwarzenegger, former California governor, Republican, at the Austrian World Summit in Vienna.
0: The power to reduce pollution sits at the state and local level. We all know that. Not in Washington, not in Brussels, not in any of those capitals. It's with all of you. You are unstoppable. For years, the challenge of the environmental movement has been to sell the people on renewable energy future. And we have done a good job to get the message out there. The day people get it, they want to terminate pollution. And they've seen what happens when we rely on fossil fuels from unstable countries like Russia and Iran. They're not only unstable, but they're using the fuel as a weapon against us. It's not only unhealthy, it is unreliable. The people know the power of self-reliance. They're aware of that because we've seen it firsthand with the cell phones. Remember in the old days when we relied on the phone companies? Well, now we're free. The people know that solar and wind and geothermal power gives them the same power that the phone in their hand gives them. It doesn't just make them cleaner, it makes them independent. It brings the power close to them. It gives us true independence. In a clean energy future, we no longer have to fear natural disasters or wars that will change the oil price and create havoc on our economy. In 2026, the people want clean energy. They want dependable energy. And you look around the world, of course, we have all of the solutions right there. All we have to do is stop talking and learning from one another and get to work. When I talk about learning from one another, it's because the solutions are out there, like I said. We in California didn't come up and dream up this whole idea about AB 32 and reducing greenhouse gases by 25% and upping the renewables. No, we copied a lot of that from England. And Tony Blair was kind enough to send his experts to California to help us write the law. So we copied England. See, that's where the action is. Just look around the world. What do you think? In bodybuilding, I created the curl? Do you think that I invented the bench press? Or the chin-up or the deadlift? Or the incline press? Or the military press? I know a lot of you are saying, well, what are those exercises? But anyway, it just shows me who is exercising and who is not. But the bottom line is I copied other athletes, other bodybuilders that were champions. So there's nothing wrong with copying. So the solution's out there. So stop hoping, because so many people talk about hope. No, stop hoping. Start changing. You need a vision, you need a strategy, you need a plan, and you need a specific goal and how to get there. That's how you create action and results. It's about action, action, action. The Greeks figured that out 2,500 years ago. I mean, Aesop tells the story of a man whose wagon got stuck in the mud. He drops to his knees and he prays, Hercules, Hercules, please help me. Hercules appears and he says, get up, and stops sprawling. Put your shoulders to the wheel. Well, we have the vision, we have the plan, and now we have to just keep working our asses off and put our shoulders to the wheel. Our job is to keep this unstoppable momentum moving forward and to bring everyone on board. Because the people believe that we can change. The people are right. We will build a clean energy future. That I can guarantee you. One city at a time, one state at a time, one university at a time, one company at a time, one person at a time. Let's put our shoulders to the wheel. Thank you very much. Thank you.
2: Arnold Schwarzenegger, former governor of California, Republican at the Austrian World Summit in Vienna, Austria. The summit was co-founded by Arnold Schwarzenegger and his climate initiative in 2017.
1: Former Vice President Kamala Harris also spoke at this event. She was on a panel with Arnold Schwarzenegger. It was moderated by CNN anchor and correspondent Alex Michelson.
3: It is a huge honor for me to be here with all of you. Austria is so impressive. My name is Alex Michelson, as he mentioned. I host a show called The Story Is, which is relatively new. It's on at 6 a.m. here in Austria and at 9 p.m. back home in California. And I brought with me two of the best-known Californians in the world to be my guests for this next conversation. Give it up for the 49th Vice President of the United States, Kamala Harris, and the 38th Governor of California, Arnold Schwarzenegger.

0: Thank you very much. Great to have you here. Great to see you. So there are some Democrats that say Democrats shouldn't lean into the climate issue right now. Why, for you, was it important for you to come here, halfway across the world, with a Republican governor to Austria? What's the message you're sending just with your presence here today? Yes, Madam Vice President, yeah.
1: First of all, I thank you, Mr. President, Mr. Chancellor, for the warm welcome and the words that you spoke this afternoon. I think that what Governor Schwarzenegger has been able to do over these 10 years is the trend, which is, this is an issue that impacts us all. We are increasingly, as a world, interdependent and interconnected. And when we think about one of the most pressing issues, that is everything from a national security issue, Mr. Chancellor, you mentioned that, to what we must do to care about the health and well-being of children, to how we can think, Mr. President, we talked about innovation and economies and growing economies. The governor has talked forever and done extraordinary work that is internationally recognized. For recognizing the power of local, state, and federal government to actually not only speak about the harm, but implement bold, innovative policies that within the lifetime of that office holder can have an impact on, again, the economy, the health, and the well-being of the people. All of that to say, this is an issue that should be thought of as non. And especially in this year, 2026, it should be something that gives us a sense of encouragement and ambition. As the governor said, it's where we should be unstoppable in knowing that there is so much that has already been done and can be done to make a difference in a way that builds industries and creates efficiencies and creates leadership around helping the people see what can be unburdened by what has been.
0: But to that point of that this should be nonpartisan, Governor, in the last 10 years, it seems like everything has gotten more partisan, and including sometimes this issue. What is the message you're trying to send by having the Vice President here, sort of the big message you're sending to the world?
2: Well, I think that the message is, as you can see, we have people from the Green Party, if we are Democrats, if we are Republicans, if we have people from the Conservative Party in Austria, we have everybody here. Because I always said that the only way you can really solve this problem is if we work together. So this is number one. Number two, I mean, Canada, when she was Attorney General, did extraordinary work with the market. It was one thing to pass an amendment to law so that someone has to go to make sure that it is supposed to be done. And that people don't pollute and that people go and follow the law. And she, when she was Attorney General, she did an extraordinary job of really pushing back on the big polluters. So to me, I felt kind of like, I never felt like she was doing that as a Democrat. I felt like she was doing that as a public servant. Because she was elected by the people to protect the people of California, right? So, and she did that. She fulfilled her obligation in a perfect way, and so this is why I felt it was very important. Yep. Someone that believes in that subject to come over here, and also let's not forget, I was a voter for her.
0: Yes, you did. You endorsed her, yes. Yeah. But...
1: If I may add to what the governor said, on the issue of what we will do to terminate pollution and to save our planet, the policy must include, and my experience as Attorney General reinforced that for me, the policies must include accountability and consequence for bad behaviors. Mm. The other piece of it that I think is increasingly becoming important as we, and how we talk about the issue, is centering as much as anything the discussion around the needs of the consumer. You know, in the United States right now, politically, there's a whole conversation about should, you know, are people hushing
3: and not really, especially Democrats, speaking with a loud voice about climate policy. Mm-hmm. And instead centering it more on the issue of affordability. And that may be true, and there may be political reasons for that, but there are also reasons that are firmly based on merit, which is this. When we think about the clean energy movement, thankfully we are now at a place one decade into the governor's convening where we have proven that clean energy is actually cheaper. That is one of the reasons that I think this theme of yours, Arnold, about Unstoppable, is so right on point for this moment. It's cheaper. And it wasn't always the case. In this movement, there was a time where we had to convince people it's the right thing to do, even though it is not readily available. Even though solar is the thing you may have to invest in, right? So we can also center this conversation in a way that we think about the consumer of products and how is it in their best interest when they're looking at their monthly bill. And right now we can have a conversation that says to them, it's cheaper for you. Because by the way, that consumer, when they're trying to make ends meet at the end of the week and month, aren't going to be so concerned with whether the electricity they're using is generated by solar or coal.
0: Right.
3: They need to feed their children and put a roof over their head. But when we think about where this movement has come and how we should feel excited about the trajectory, we can now say, and it's cheaper. And it, in that way, is in the best interest of you as a consumer who has to pay bills.
4: Former Vice President Kamala Harris on a panel with former Governor of California Arnold Schwarzenegger at the Austrian World Summit in Vienna.
0: Gas has not been cheaper for a lot of people this year because of the war with Iran, which has been one of the biggest energy stories of the year. First off, if you were president, does that war even happen?
3: So are we going to have this conversation? I'm happy to.
0: Sure. Yeah.
3: First of all, this is a war the American people did not want. This is a war of choice. This is a president who has proven himself to be entirely self-indulgent. And we will see what happens in the coming hours and days in terms of the negotiation. And really, it's a concept of an agreement and where it ends up. But there is no question that there is a direct correlation between this war of choice and what has happened in terms of gas prices. It is estimated the average American has spent since the war started $500 more because of this war. And I will add to that number, to put it in context, the average American is $400 away from bankruptcy for any unexpected expense. So $400 of an unexpected expense could result in bankruptcy for the average American. And this war has resulted in $500 more of expenses, a large part of that because of the gas prices going up.
0: But to be clear, if you were president, you never start this war.
3: Absolutely not. Absolutely not. Let's be clear about this. Thank you, Tim. Let's be clear about this. Whatever is being negotiated, this president is going to declare victory and will end up where we were after the JCPOA and call that a victory, the JCPOA that he withdrew from.
0: The Obama nuclear agreement. And so that's your thought on this potential deal this week?
3: Well, I have more thoughts, but that's not why we're here.
0: Yeah, sure.
3: Well,
0: to that point, though, on what we've seen on the climate aspect in terms of this war, Governor, the Trump administration has used that and said, we're going to invoke the Defense Production Act because of there has not been enough oil coming out of the Strait of Hormuz, and have started to increase oil production in places like California because of it, and are now looking seriously at oil drilling in California because of it. But your response to that and sort of the argument that some on the conservative side said that shows that this is the importance to invest in coal and old school energy.
4: Moderator Ehrlich Michelson with CNN.
2: Well, first of all, let me just say
5: that the current administration is pushing very hard for coal energy. So clearly, they live in the past. Because the people are way ahead of them. This last month, for the first time, renewable energy from solar has surpassed the energy from coal. So it's for the first time ever that this happened in the United States. So just think about that. Even though that Trump and his administration is pushing for coal, electricity now from renewable energy from solar has surpassed coal. So this is the future. That's why I said here earlier, it doesn't matter who is in the White House, we are going to move forward. We are unstoppable. This is going in the right, we are going in the right direction because the people have learned in the meantime that coal is a big polluter and no one wants to be part of the 7 million people that die every year because of pollution. So it doesn't matter. Now, when it comes to drilling oil, I mean, I believe that we should rather build, you know, create a law that says that you have to have solar panels on every warehouse in California. Because when you fly around with the helicopter in California, you will see millions and millions and millions of square feet of rooftops of warehouses that could have solar and produce a lot of energy, much more than the oil ever will. And it is clean. So this is the direction I would go. But I have to say, thank you. But I have to say that, you know, California is making some major mistakes in policy-wise because they make fuel very expensive. So our fuel is around $2 per gallon more than the average in the United States. And the reason is because the Californian legislators somehow feel like they don't want to have a refinery in California. So the refineries now go to Texas. So now you have to go and ship all the oil to Texas, then you do the refining, and then you go and ship it back again. Well, what do you think what happens when you ship? That creates pollution.
0: More and more
5: so
0: expensive.
5: It is absolutely contradictory to what they believe in. So they're a little confused, which is not unusual with legislators, may I remind you. Okay, so, but I mean, the bottom line is, I think that it needs the leadership to kind of bring kind of coherency in there. And they should say, this is the direction we go. There's a lot of things like that we can do. And because the will is there, they are, California is for the environment. We are leading in the environment. We've been the first ones to pass the strict laws and everything with the help of this very same kind of legislators, with the Democrats and Republicans coming together. And we did it. And we did something that was like, became a model for the rest of the world. And like I said earlier, we copied England. They were the model for us.
0: How do you think about that, Vice President, the balance? Because obviously there's the goal to go more solar, to go more renewable going forward. But right now, there's a lot of people that have cars that need to get around, gas-powered cars. And there is a debate about what to do about oil in a place like California, other states like that. How are you thinking about that issue or this concept of whether there should be more drilling?
3: Well, a lot of what has spurred the innovation, I think, is we've been purposeful and intentional in creating incentives. And that is a cycle that feeds itself. I mean, the governor, for example, is talking about renewable energy and solar. Well, there was a time when we were having this conversation, and the naysayers were right to question, well, when the sun is not shining, then everything just goes dark. What is happening? But now, because we have also created incentives for the innovation through, for example, battery technology, we now know that we can take advantage of the power generated by solar and store it, so it is no longer a function of whether the sun is shining or not. Is it sustainable? And when we think about then this present moment, there is innovation that is happening on a daily basis, but we have to create incentives both for the innovators, the manufacturers, and for the consumer. So there is the work that we have done. Some of it has been undone, but around tax credits, for example, for EVs. creating tax credits for even used electric vehicles, right? This is innovative work that then allows the consumer to be able to afford the car, where it's still a bit more expensive than a gas-fueled car, but doing it in a way that then creates the consumer confidence in the technology and also the prevalence of it. It includes, I mean, these are mundane, perhaps, details, but critically important, having then fueling stations for EVs.
4: Former Vice President Kamala Harris.
3: We are building the technology. Now we are building EVs so that we can go about 300 miles. What would that be in metric measurement? Somebody will help me. But about 300 miles, right? Which before it was a shorter span of time. So do we have then the outlets for the fueling of those electric vehicles so that people can drive long distances? That is happening in real time. But incentives are critically important to changing consumer behaviors.
0: And then there's all these sort of legal fights as well. I have one more News Today question, then I'll let you off the hook. Last time that we talked on camera was February 2024, and I watched that interview again, and you predicted at the time, you said that if President Trump is reelected, he will use the Department of Justice to go after his political opponents.
3: Yeah.
0: Governor Newsom in California says that's happening to him now and his wife. Mm-hmm. If for people that may not know, the governor says that there is that the Trump administration, the DOJ, is investigating him, especially his wife, Governor Walz, and your running mate says that there's a BS investigation.
4: We don't know. CNN correspondent Alex Michelson.
0: Yeah, but what do you think? Do you think that's a BS investigation?
3: I predicted just about everything that has happened with this administration.
0: And you say I told you so?
3: I don't say I told you so. That's kind of obnoxious. Yeah. I don't say that, but the reality is, many of us predicted, and it didn't require much creative thought because he told us most of what we knew would happen, including that he would go after his political enemies using the Department of Justice. I am not surprised that he may be using the Department of Justice to go after a political enemy in the current governor of California. And this is why I do believe this, upon many other examples of what is essentially, you're going to ask me questions about the current president, I'm going to be candid, what is essentially the most callous, corrupt, and incompetent presidential administration America's ever experienced. And for that reason, I have no question or doubt that we will win the midterms, and it will be a result of people of every background and political association who will contribute to that outcome. I mentioned to one of the officials here, it's important, and I say this to all of my friends here who are not from the United States. Please do know and recall that in the 2024 election, one-third of the electorate voted for the current president. One-third voted for us, one-third did not vote. Which means two-thirds of the American electorate did not vote for this. And so when there are questions being raised among our friends around the world, who are the American people, I think it is important to know and remember that the American people do stand, the majority of us, for the alliances that we have formed over decades, do stand for the importance of America being, the chancellor talked about this, reliable as a partner, being an authority among many on important issues, including this changing climate and what we must do to save this dear planet of ours.
0: And on that issue of the climate, Governor, the AI is the next big issue. And the big question about AI data centers, which use an extraordinary amount of energy, is something that lawmakers are thinking about all over the world. How are you thinking about that issue and how to balance the concerns there?
5: Well, I think that the important thing is that we make everything more energy efficient.
4: Former California Governor Arnold Schwarzenegger.
5: Centers also have to become more energy efficient. I remember that when those flat screen TVs came out, they used up a lot of electricity, and then we passed laws in California where we said, okay, the new mixers and the planters in the kitchen, stuff, and the TVs and all this have to be more energy efficient. And, you know, 5 years later, they were. And as a matter of fact, that I was telling you yesterday that on our hottest day, when I was governor, we used 52,000 megawatts of energy. That was on the hottest day when it was like all over 100 degrees and stuff like that. Now, the hottest day last year was they used only 43,000 megawatts. So almost 10,000 less. It's all because of efficiency. So we don't need to use all of that. But at the same time, we have to always be prepared to create more electricity. And I think that we have to just also think about a combination of renewables and also nuclear. Even though amongst the environmental community, that's always a no-no to talk about nuclear. But the fact of the matter is, it is clean energy, and we only had 4,800 deaths because of nuclear accidents, and there's 7 million people dying every year because of pollution. So therefore, that pollution and oil and all the stuff that we're using every day is much more dangerous than nuclear ever can be. So I believe, and I'm a big believer in that, to build more nuclear powers. And I think that we have to really be careful not to let us slow down with the permitting process the way we have it in the United States. In Austria, for instance, they just passed laws here where they said we're going to go and move very quickly now when we pass a law and try to create more, you know, renewable energy. Let's go and do it right away. Do our studies and then move forward, not have it tied up for years and years and years. In California, I mean, with the Anti-Inflation Act that they passed during the Biden administration, there's some projects that would take 14 years to finish because of the permitting process. So who is this going to help when you pass a law and then you cannot move forward and you cannot go and build the solar or the wind or the stuff that you have put out there? And how is it going to help then with your Inflation Act when you cannot act immediately and start spending the money, put people to work and all of that? So it doesn't make any sense. So I think that it is very important that politicians in the future think about reforming this permitting process rather than kissing up to the trial lawyers and having them just keep suing and suing and delaying and delaying, and nothing is getting really done because the will is there to do it. So it's just a matter of now following through.
0: You agree with that?
3: Well, on the, I just want to mention the data center piece and what the governor said about renewable energy. I believe that what we should be requiring from a policy perspective is that any organization, corporation that wants to build a data center in a community, that they be required to power it with renewable energy. Mm. And that they also be required to invest in what has been a decaying for decades energy grid in America. The energy grid writ large in America was built in the 1960s and 70s. Mm. It is old and it is inefficient. And when we look at the specific reasons for then high energy prices, that is among them, which is an old and decaying energy grid. So as data centers are being developed, and there is a certain, just ubiquitous nature of it, it's happening around the country. Tim, you know that. The question should be also, what is the trade-off?
0: Right. What is the trade-off?
3: Well, the trade-off should include that a requirement that it use renewable energy, so it is not sucking the resources out of those local communities, and that they also invest in those communities in terms of the energy grid.
0: Do you agree with him that permitting could be sped up a little bit?
3: Oh, absolutely.
0: How so?
3: Yeah, I say this as a devout and lifelong public servant. The bureaucracy in government is overwhelming in its ability to slow down innovation and progress. Mm. And when we look at increasing distrust that the public has in government, I do believe that is one of the reasons. We have taken on an ethos almost that prioritizes process over progress to our detriment. When we, most countries, but I'll speak for America, when we look at and ask, why do the people not trust their government or its leaders? one of the most specific and obvious answers to that question is, are we delivering? And are we delivering in real time for the real needs of the people? And the basic need that the people have is to be able to afford life, which means raise their children, have enough to eat, have a roof over their head, be able to take a vacation from time to time. And when we're not meeting those needs, we fail. And bureaucracy, and therefore what it does to delay the speed with which we should address the needs of the people, results in distrust and also inefficiency.
0: They're telling me to wrap up, but I want to ask each of you a question about the future, because that's what both of you are so focused on. First off, just on your future. There's a lot of people, you've talked about that you're thinking about running for president, right? How is that thought process going? What's the process in that? And I know you're on a listening tour, and I'm curious what you're hearing from people as you've gone around the country, what people are telling you that maybe you've learned that you didn't know before the process of doing so.
3: What people are telling me includes that they want to believe in systems, and they've lost trust in those systems. What I hear a lot is that people know that at the end of this administration, there will be a lot of debris. I tell them often, I can't guarantee that it won't get worse before it gets better. But the one thing I do know is at the end of it, there will be a lot of debris, and it would be irresponsible to then address that in a way that we only talk about what should we do, what do we need to do to rebuild, if we do that with any sense of nostalgia. That would be irresponsible.
4: Former Vice President Kamala Harris.
3: Because the reality is, even before, there were many things that were not working for a lot of people. The status quo is not working for a lot of people. And what the people are telling us is that they want things to be better. And in some places, what that sounds like is we want that to be broken. But they don't actually necessarily mean break it through destruction. But they do mean it has to be better. And I think the people are right. I one of the things I think about in the context of the future is Gen Z. I love Gen Z. They are, in the United States, I'm not sure about here in Austria, they are a larger population than baby boomers demographically. They are between the age of about 13 and 28. They have only known the climate crisis. They experienced a pandemic where they lost significant portions of their education and socialization. And the thing I love about this generation, they are so beautifully impatient. They are not waiting for us to figure it out. And if we think about, as we invest in the future of our world, and we are unstoppable, if we think about investing in that generation, knowing, for example, that someone who is 20 years old today, based on all actuaries, will live to be about 100. Policymakers among us, let's think about what are we doing right now that for the next 8 decades of their life will plant the seeds for the majority of the life they have yet to live. That gives me a great deal of optimism about what we are capable of doing if we think that way.
0: So all that being said, does that make you more likely to... Does that make you more likely to run then?
3: Well, no, you started by asking me what I was going to do next. And what I'm going to do next is get a soccer tort to take home.
0: Okay. All right. Governor, to wrap up with you I just want to add here a little bit
5: something, if you don't mind.
0: Sure.
4: Former California Governor Arnold Schwarzenegger.
5: Number one, she's right about the generation. Yeah. They're seeing all my movies. So this is what I love about them.
3: Yeah.
5: They're
3: right.
5: Just, they're there with twins and with kindergarten cop and Terminator 1,
0: they
5: Terminator 2, Terminator 6. It makes no difference.
0: Yeah.
5: And so that's just really great. So I see it from both sides. How do we educate them so they go in the right direction environmentally? And how can I make them see my movies? Okay, so this is like, I always go on both tracks. Number two, you talked about her running for president again and all this stuff. I think that we should reveal that I was partially a big supporter of hers and voted for her because she promised me she would do immigration reform. Mm. Meaning that an Austrian born can also run for president of the United States.
0: There you go. And last word to you, Governor. You talk about action, being an action hero, having a vision. Everybody here, you got people watching around the world, everybody in this room. What's the action item for all of us? When it comes to the climate, what can we do at a time when so many people feel hopeless? What can we do to get us into a better place?
5: Well, I think the most important thing for everyone is, and especially the journalists and the politicians and then the environmentalists, is to communicate better about this issue. Because you can talk all you want about global climate change, and you can talk all about rising sea levels, and you can all talk about the polar bear and the icebergs melting and the this and that. All of this stuff means nothing to people.
3: Yeah.
5: But when you talk about 7 million people dying because of pollution, and the amount of people that are getting caught up in hospitals with cancer and respiratory kind of problems, heart issues and stuff like that, that is really a problem. We have to talk about that rather than throwing around this kind of fancy names that is only from one environmentalist to the other. The people are not connecting. I tell you an example. I was, when Kevin McCarthy was a speaker in Washington, he's a good friend of mine, so I visited him periodically when I was in Washington, and he was the speaker in charge of all of the Republicans in the House. And he says, come up for lunch. Then he called me a few minutes before and he says, do you mind if I have 20 of my colleagues join us? I said, no, not at all. Let's all have a good time. And so I had a chance there to talk to those Republican guys. And I said to them, I said, okay, let me ask you something. I said, how many of you care about and think this is a real threat, climate change? Two hands raised up. 2 out of 20. And they felt kind of somewhat reluctantly amongst the others. They looked around guilty that they raised their hand in the first place. Then I said, well, how many of you believe that we should fight pollution? That pollution is a real threat. All of them raised their hands. So now if you go to the Republicans and say, okay, let's fight pollution rather than let's fight climate change, everything changes. And immediately now you have people working with you because you have something in common. Because they just, the very fact that the Democrats say there's climate change, they have to say there's no climate change. That's just the way it works. But when you go and you talk about the health aspect and about pollution, that's when all of a sudden they started connecting and they were raising their hands. So it just shows to you the way it works. And when we do polls, it always is like below 50% when you talk about climate change, what is the people's interest. But when you say pollution, it goes way above. It goes to 50, 60, 70% sometimes in the polls. So I think we have to communicate better. I talk about it all the time. I mean, I've literally seen Biden, when he was doing his State of the Union, he was in the middle of the speech. And then he said, let me talk a little bit about climate. I said, about climate? What about pollution? Why wouldn't you want to talk about pollution? So to me, the 3 minutes or 4 minutes he talked about climate, to me was a total waste. But here he has the whole world watching. So someone that wrote his speech should have known that the new way or the real effective way of communicating is to talk about pollution. We got to terminate pollution.

0: pollution, then there is no climate change. There will be no heating of the earth and all of this, the temperatures going up and the melting of the glaciers and the sea level rising. We got to go to the source, the pollution. And pollution comes from fossil fuels. So we got to go and get rid of fossil fuels and replace that with renewable energy and with nuclear power and with all of those kind of new technologies. That's as simple as that. To me, that is the issue that has to be addressed. And the journalists have to learn how to kind of shift gears and not continue talking about climate change and about climate and using all this, you know, climate justice and all of this kind of thing. It's like, it goes right over people's heads. Let's go down to the facts. Pollution. Let's terminate pollution.
1: And you do that so well. I always end on a cultural question. So real quickly, what is your favorite Arnold Schwarzenegger movie of all time?
2: Terminator.
1: There we go. So we're all going to terminate pollution together in that spirit. Thank you both very much for the time. It is so great to see you. Thank you. Give it up. Vice President Kamala Harris and Governor Arnold Schwarzenegger, ladies and gentlemen.
3: At the Austrian World Summit in Vienna, Austria, which was co-founded in 2017 by Arnold Schwarzenegger. Arnold Schwarzenegger is a former governor of California, a Republican, joined on stage by former Vice President Kamala Harris, a Democrat, moderator Alex Michelson, CNN anchor and correspondent.
4: 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And we'll discuss the latest in the U.S.-Iran ceasefire deal and how the war has transformed Tehran with Vali Nasser, professor at the Johns Hopkins University School of Advanced International Studies. C-SPAN's Washington Journal. 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
5: AP News, I'm Ben Thomas. Iran and the U.S. are expected to formally sign a deal Friday in Switzerland that aims to end the war. But Iran's foreign minister says it would require Israel to withdraw from Lebanon, a condition Israel's already rejected and that could sink the agreement. At the G7 summit in France, President Trump expressed frustration.
6: Israel's fighting Hezbollah too long and too many people are being killed. And you don't have to knock down an apartment house every time you're looking for somebody, because there are a lot of people in those apartment houses, and they're not all Hezbollah, that I can tell you. And I suggested to Israel to let Syria take care of Hezbollah. Because to be honest with you, I think they'd do a better job of doing it.
5: Still, oil prices have been retreating. The international standard Brent crude settling below $80 per barrel today. But Ed Donahue reports,
7: once the Iran war ends, prices for gas, groceries, and flights likely won't drop quickly. Businesses expect higher costs to linger, which means their customers will be paying those higher costs. For flyers, airlines typically buy fuel in advance, adjust their schedules gradually, and price tickets based heavily on demand, meaning lower oil and jet fuel prices can take weeks or months to get factored into the cost of flights. At the grocery store, experts say once prices go up, it takes a long time to go back down, especially when the future is unpredictable. Many farmers are going through planting seasons without the fertilizer they need or paying sky-high prices for both fertilizer and fuel. The shipping industry expects a slow recovery. I'm Ed Donahue.
5: Court papers indicate the FBI disrupted a plot to attack the UFC cage fighting show at the White House this weekend. It allegedly involved some 20 people flying explosive-laden drones and shooting at crowd members as they fled. Among those arrested, a 19-year-old Ohio man. This is AP News.
3: Welcome to Washington Today on C-SPAN Radio for Tuesday, June 16, 2026. President Donald Trump at the G7 summit in France praises the U.S.-Iran Memorandum of Understanding, MOU, as a document that normalizes relations between the U.S. and Iran after months of warfare. He indicates the text could be made public before the formal signing in Switzerland on Friday, and he says he could send it to Congress for review. Senate Democratic leader Chuck Schumer demands the Trump administration brief Congress now on what is in the U.S.-Iran deal. The Senate today votes for a ninth time on Iran War Powers resolution offered by Democrats to force the president to withdraw U.S. forces. It fails 47-48. President Trump meets with

0: Ukrainian President Volodymyr Zelensky and downplays the U.S. role in Ukraine's war with Russia, saying the U.S. had nothing to do with a war that was thousands of miles away and has no impact on us other than we sell weapons. Vice President J.D. Vance is asked about the FBI saying it stopped a terror attack on the UFC fight event on the White House South Lawn. Federal prosecutors in Minnesota charged 15 people with conspiracy to impede or injure federal officers and related crimes that, quote, violently oppose immigration law enforcement. Senate Budget Committee holds a hearing for the nominee for Deputy Director of the White House Budget Office, Hal Duncan. Former Vice President Kamala Harris talks about the Trump administration's alleged weaponization of the Justice Department, and Governor Abigail Spanberger, Democrat of Virginia, announces a deal to sell marijuana legally in the Commonwealth. New York Times writes that President Donald Trump said he hoped the war with Iran would soon be in the rearview mirror on Tuesday, even as the terms of a ceasefire he signed remained secret, and Vice President J.D. Vance acknowledged that it was a very general document with few details. Iranian and U.S. officials tamped down the more heated rhetoric they had used in recent weeks, expressing hopes that the short-term agreement will lead to a long-term peace deal. "We're dealing with people that I think are very rational," Mr. Trump said. Mohammad Reza Aref, one of Iran's vice presidents, said he hoped for a resolution on outstanding issues and called on Iranians to respect the outcome of the talks. That was from the New York Times. U.S. and Iranian officials are expected to formally sign the agreement on Friday in Bergenstock, Switzerland. That starts a 60-day ceasefire and negotiating period on outstanding issues. President Trump spoke about the Iran peace agreement during his sidelined meetings at the G7 summit in Evian, France. This was with the Emir of Qatar.
1: I want to mention Iran. We appreciate the relationship we've had over the short period of time with Iran. And the primary thing is, you know, we can talk about the Iran deal all day long. We're not investing any money. We have the right to if we want, but we're not investing any money. We didn't pay for it like Obama did. He paid billions of dollars. He paid $1.7 billion from an airplane, all green cash. It was crazy. I watched that. I couldn't believe it. But the one thing that's happening that's of note, frankly, the only thing that really matters to me, is Iran will never have a nuclear weapon. And it says it loud and clear. They're not going to develop it. They're not going to buy it. They're not going to do anything with it. And if they do, they suffer unbelievable consequences. Not just a little bit, like, I won't even tell you the consequences. But the consequences are the ultimate consequences. And with that being said, I hope we have a very good relationship. But the biggest thing is they will not have a nuclear weapon. And that's the reason I got in. And that's the reason I agreed to sign. And we originally had, Marco was with me, and they originally wrote that we will not develop a nuclear weapon. I said, no, no, you're not going to develop it. You're not going to buy either. So we have, that took another couple of days of time. Everything was, it's ridiculous, but so we have, they will not develop, purchase, buy, or any other thing. They're not going to acquire a nuclear weapon. If they do, all hell will rain down on them. And they're not going to do that, you know. Now, you talk about regime change. I never cared about regime change. It's never a part, but I guess you have regime change, because you know better than anybody, the first group, they're all dead. The second group, they're dead. A part of the third group is gone. And we're dealing with people that I think are very rational people. And they were nice to deal with. They were strong people, smart people. I think actually they're smarter than the first and second group. But they're not radicalized, and they're, you know, looking to help their country. So, again, I don't believe the regime change. You know, I've watched regime changes for years. They never work. It has to just happen. I can tell you, this is a country where the emir is so respected, and the prime minister is so respected by the people. And that's the way a country should run. It should run out of respect, not of fear. As you know, at least 42,000 protesters were killed in Iran. Killed. They were protesting. The wrestler. They had the big event at the White House the other day, the UFC, and they were all talking about he was a great fighter. And he was hung with his two friends because he spoke something about their regime. with this tough stuff.
0: President Donald Trump at the G7 summit in France, a sideline meeting with the Emir of Qatar. President Trump posted on Truth Social Monday night, Iran has agreed to never have a nuclear weapon. Also, the story that the U.S. is paying Iran $300 million is fake news put out by the Democrats, signed President DJT. New York Post, writing about President Trump's remarks today, has this paragraph. In February, the president said the overthrow of Iran's hardline theocratic government would be the best thing that could happen to the Middle East nation, and he later called on the country's people to finish the job started by U.S. and Israeli strikes, telling them the hour of your freedom is at hand. Headline at CNBC, the Dow Jones Industrial Average rose to a record high on Tuesday as investors rotated out of chip makers and into cyclical stocks amid declining oil prices. The Dow was up 328, briefly above 52,000, the new record, closing at 51,999. NASDAQ down 307, S&P down 42. The text of the Memorandum of Understanding between the U.S. and Iran to end the war has not been released. President Trump was asked today at another bilateral meeting at the G7 summit in France with the president of UAE when it might be made public.
2: In the text of the document, why not release the talk?
1: Oh, I will.
2: Why not release it?
1: Well, because I'd like to get a formal setting first before we do that. But I have no problem with that. It's a good document. Here's what it says. Iran will never have a nuclear weapon. That's what it says. It won't have one to buy, to develop. They will not have a nuclear weapon. And I would say that's about 99.9% of what I wanted, because we couldn't let that happen. You couldn't let that happen. And they won't have a nuclear weapon. Now, in addition to that, the strait is going to be open toll-free. And it's toll-free beyond the 60 days. It's not, somebody said, oh, it's toll-free for 60. No, no. It's toll-free, period. When it opens permanently, it'll be toll-free. I want to congratulate our Navy because the naval blockade was unbelievable. But I'll not only release it, I'll probably have a press conference and read it to you word by word so that the press covers it accurately.
0: President Donald Trump at a sideline meeting at the G7 summit in France. He was also asked if he would send the U.S.-Iran agreement to Congress for review.
3: Senator Graham also said that an eventual agreement with Iran should be sent to Congress for review. Would you do that?
1: I never thought of it, but I would. I wouldn't mind. I mean, you know, the Democrats, you know, we call them Democrats because they're dumb people. The Democrats are, well, what I'd like to do is send it to Congress saying you shouldn't approve it, and I'll get it approved. whatever I say, they want to do the opposite. It's not working too well for them, by the way. But, yeah, I never thought about sending it, never even thought about it, but I will. I will send it to Congress. I like the idea.
0: President Donald Trump at a meeting at the G7 summit in France. Story from The Hill. Senate Majority Leader John Thune, Republican from South Dakota, says that Republican leaders are pressing the Trump administration to see the text of a memorandum of understanding to end the 3.5-month military conflict with Iran, but have yet to be read in on the deal. We're trying to get it, Thune said Tuesday at the Capitol when asked if he's trying to get the text of the agreement. The GOP leader acknowledged it's unusual for the president not to share the details of a major international agreement with leaders from his own party. Since I've been in this job, we haven't had this issue, he said when asked if it's customary for Senate leaders to have to ask the administration officials to be briefed on a major international peace deal. That's reporting from The Hill. Senator Thune speaking to reporters off camera. He later was on camera.
3: Have you or Chairman Cox been briefed by the administration on what's in this supposed deal on Iran? And from your standpoint, have any of the objectives that have been laid out at the start of this war by the administration been met?
4: Well, I think that for sure, in my view, a lot of the objectives have been achieved. Completely, say, eliminated, but certainly diminished in any way their nuclear capability. It's buried deep underground now, and obviously when it comes to their Navy, we've destroyed, I think the number is 161 ships. When it comes to their air defenses, if you look at their capabilities, ballistic missiles, production facilities, all those sorts of things, we have done great damage, I would say, to Iran's ability to inflict terror and kill people in that region and around the world. So, yeah, I think they've achieved a lot of their military objectives, and the question now is whether or not the Iranians want to come to the table and be, participate in a Middle East that actually allows for an economy, a secure place for people to do business. And we're going to find that out soon enough, I think.
3: And as members of the game, have you been briefed on what's in the memorandum?
4: I don't think, I certainly have not yet, although we are requesting that, and I assume we will at some point hear from the administration with greater specificity about what's in that memorandum. I mean, we're all hearing in generality what's been reported so far, but until I get more specific information, I'm going to hesitate to say anything more about it.
0: Senator John Thune, Republican from South Dakota, the majority leader at a news conference in the U.S. Capitol. On the Senate floor, the Senate minority leader, Chuck Schumer, Democrat from New York, said he will demand the Trump administration provide more information about the agreement now.
5: For months, Senate Democrats and I have said that Trump's blunder of a war with Iran can't end soon enough. We've been told dozens of times that the war is over, and dozens of times we've been disappointed. Trump has yet to give Americans a reason to believe that this latest peace deal won't leave them disappointed again. It's been 2 days since Trump claimed he had reached a, quote, understanding with Iran, and he still hasn't released any details, an MOU, a memo of understanding about what it actually is. We keep hearing inconsistent statements from different members of the administration. So I am asking three things. First, I am calling on Donald Trump to hold a classified Gang of Eight meeting to disclose this so-called MOU, this memo of understanding. Second, I'm calling on Trump to brief the whole Congress on this MOU, this memo of understanding. And third, and most importantly, I'm calling on Trump to inform the American people on whatever his understanding with Iran involves, and he should do it immediately so we all know what the heck is going on. We're in the middle of a war. No one quite understands what Trump is up to, and now he's keeping everybody in the dark. Americans need to know whether their loved ones in uniform will remain in harm's way. Americans need to know what Trump has promised to Iran and what the United States will get out of it. Americans need to know how and when this war will truly end. They need to know what's the deal on the Strait of Hormuz, which has caused gas prices to go through the roof. And we need to know what the projected end time is and what Iran will be doing with its nuclear capabilities. After more than 100 days of bloodshed, 13 Americans killed, hundreds more wounded, and tens of billions of dollars spent, the American people are rightfully wondering, what exactly did we get out of Trump's failed war?
0: Senate Minority Leader Chuck Schumer, Democrat from New York, on the Senate floor. This is Washington Today on C-SPAN Radio. CBS News writing the Senate on Tuesday narrowly rejected a war powers resolution on Iran, as President Trump touts a framework agreement with Tehran to end the months-long conflict. Senators rejected a motion to discharge the resolution out of committee in a 47-48 vote. Four Republicans, Susan Collins of Maine, Bill Cassidy of Louisiana, Lisa Murkowski of Alaska, and Rand Paul of Kentucky, joined nearly all Democrats in favor. Senator John Fetterman of Pennsylvania was the sole Democrat to oppose. That was from CBS News. Senator Tammy Baldwin, Democrat from Wisconsin, spoke in favor of the resolution on the Senate floor.
6: The truth is, President Trump has not reached a deal with Iran. There's no agreement to end their nuclear program, no assurances that the war won't continue, and no evidence that Americans are better off today than they were before this all started. In fact, we are told, all just by press reports, that he's merely reached an agreement to keep talking about a deal over the next 60 days. But we have zero details and are told to just take the president's word for it. President Trump started this war over 100 days ago without sign-off from Congress, the People's Branch. He cost 13 service members their lives, spent more than $30 billion in taxpayer money, and jacked up energy costs for American families by $450 on average. President Trump has asked working families to foot the bill for a war that they did not choose and do not like. And now he's claiming victory without a permanent solution in hand. At an immense cost to the American people, we're in a worse position than when President Trump started this war. That's why Donald Trump's wink and nod promise is simply not enough. My constituents want a guarantee that this expensive and unnecessary war is over once and for all. Diplomacy has always been the path forward. Passing this resolution would finally force President Trump to follow the law, listen to the American people, and end the war that no one likes. I urge my colleagues to listen to your constituents and end this war.
0: Senator Tammy Baldwin, Democrat from Wisconsin, on the Senate floor. Senator Jim Risch, Republican from Idaho, the Foreign Relations Committee chair, spoke against the resolution.
7: The operative language says, Congress hereby directs the president to remove the United States armed forces from hostilities within or against Iran. Well, there's a number of problems with this. First of all, the United States Armed Forces are not engaged in hostilities within or against Iran. They have been, but it's been over for some time. It directs the president to do nothing in that respect, because it's impossible to do something that's not going on, stop something that isn't going on. But more importantly, I think, as we go forward with this, it's widely reported that an agreement has been reached between Iran and the administration, which is going to be signed here in the next few days. If a miracle happened, and this passed, got through the Senate, got through the House, and the president signed it, if that miracle happened, do you think Iran would sign the deal that has been negotiated? Of course not. So, once again, what do we have? Nobody on this planet wanting to help Iran, except for the 47 people on this side of the aisle. China's not helping. Russia's not helping. North Korea's not helping. Cuba's not helping. Venezuela's not helping. None of the autocracies, bad countries on this planet are helping. But you have 47 people here who are trying to help the Iranians. So I was mistaken. When the war started, I came out on this floor, and I said, in closing, Iran, nobody is coming to help you. I was wrong. One entity is coming to help, and it's these 47 people over here. But the good news is, this is not going to pass. It is not well taken. It is something that can't possibly happen because it's not going on. If it did happen, it would give tremendous aid and comfort to our enemy. I would sincerely urge all members of this body to vote no.
0: Senator Jim Risch, Republican from Idaho, the Foreign Relations Committee chair on the Senate floor. The vote on the motion to discharge this War Powers Act resolution from committee and bring it to the Senate floor failed 47-48. More from the CBS News article, Republican support for the war has begun to crack in recent weeks. For the first time last month, the Senate advanced a resolution to limit Mr. Trump's war powers in Iran after 7 failed attempts. Senators approved the motion to discharge the resolution from committee in a 50-47 vote with the support of the same 4 Republicans who supported Senator Warnock's resolution on Tuesday. 3 Republican members were absent at the time, tipping the scales in Democrats' favor for the first time since the Iran conflict began. That was from CBS News. Iran's top diplomat said Tuesday, begins an AP article, that the tentative deal to end the war with the United States would require Israel to withdraw from Lebanon, a condition Israel has already rejected, and that could sink the agreement, leading to the resumption of all-out war. Iranian Foreign Minister Abbas Araghchi said Israel's continued occupation of southern Lebanon would violate the deal. This is part of the foreign minister's news conference with the English interpretation provided by Al Jazeera.
8: The announcement of putting an end to the war was announced Monday morning. This is very important, and it has been mentioned in the memorandum of understanding. This will be lasting. We need to end war. War will be ending everywhere on all fronts, including Lebanon. And due to the relations between war in Lebanon and the aggression of Israel on South Lebanon and the war on Iran, these two fronts, Iran and Lebanon, are quite connected to each other. End of the war will be the end of the occupation, and without retreating and withdrawing from the Lebanese occupied territories, then there will no be an end of the war. So any military attack from the Zionist entity against Lebanon from now on will never be accepted. The continuation of the Israeli occupation to Lebanese territories is a violation of the Memorandum of Understanding.
0: The Iranian Foreign Minister Abbas Araghchi through an interpreter that was provided by Al Jazeera. This is Washington Today. New York Times writing that President Trump signaled on Tuesday that the war in Ukraine was not a priority for the United States, telling reporters at the Group of Seven summit in France that his country had nothing to do with a war that was thousands of miles away. Mr. Trump's remarks highlighted persistent divisions with G7 allies, even after the announcement of a preliminary deal with Iran had eased some of the tension heading into the summit at Evian Lebanon. That was from the New York Times. President Trump spoke to reporters while meeting with the Emir of Qatar.
9: Are you going to have a separate meeting with President Zelensky? And what would a Ukraine deal look like?
10: Well, we had one, but we had a good meeting. I'm meeting him later on today. We had a very good meeting. Look, Russia should make a deal. Russia's lost tremendous amounts of people, and so has Ukraine. Last month, they lost 35,000 soldiers between the two. Think of it. This is on a monthly basis. They averaged 25,000 people, mostly soldiers, young, beautiful people. And it's crazy what's going on there. But we had a meeting, and we'll see how. I spoke with President Putin on Sunday. Sort of the same thing. I mean, they just keep going, fighting, losing soldiers. They lose so many soldiers. This is not since World War II is anything like this. I settled 8 wars. This was the one I thought was going to be the easiest settle. There's a lot of dislike between the two leaders. But, I'm meeting with him again later on today.
9: And are you going to have a special focus on Ukraine?
10: We were focused on Iran. That's going to be in the back, in the rear view mirror. But we'll be, we have nothing to do with it. We sell weapons to them. We don't even give them. Obama gave them $350 billion worth of weapons. Gave, which was crazy. The European Union pays us full price for weapons. But it's not that. It's that this, it has no impact on us other than we sell weapons. We're thousands of miles away. But the only reason I don't like to see 25,000 young people die every month. Every month, 25,000 people die. Young people, they're just starting their life. They go to this front and they get blown up. And Ukraine is losing a lot of people too. I admit, the whole thing is ridiculous. So, I'm going to do whatever I can.
0: President Donald Trump at the G7 summit in France. More from the New York Times article. Mr. Zelensky, addressing reporters separately on Tuesday, said that he had told the other world leaders at the summit that his nation urgently needed air defense missiles. He added that he hoped that Ukraine had the backing of all leaders of the Group of Seven. Separately, he released a video statement saying that Ukrainian drones had targeted an oil refinery in Moscow about 10 miles from the Kremlin. That was from the New York Times. Senator Tommy Tuberville, Republican from Alabama, writing on X, another terrorist attack was avoided thanks to the hard work of the FBI. Thank you to all of our federal agents for keeping our country safe every day. AP writing about this, law enforcement officials disrupted a planned attack targeting the UFC cage fighting show staged at the White House this past weekend, according to court papers unsealed Tuesday that say plotters, disgruntled with the direction of the country, spoke of flying explosives-laden drones and shooting panicked crowd members as they fled. The FBI obtained encrypted text messages between roughly 20 participants who shared detailed maps of the area and discussed the need for a safe house and escape routes after the attack, the documents show. That was from AP. Vice President J.D. Vance was asked about it during a Fox News interview this morning.
11: We learned about this, what, about 30 minutes ago, an hour ago, in the middle of our show.
12: Sure.
11: Why do you think they're telling us this? Because I know there are a lot, there's a lot going on behind the scenes with the FBI.
12: Sure.
11: We don't always find out. Why do you think they're telling us this now? What's your reaction?
12: Well, I think they're telling us because the scale of the plane attack is so significant. And I think it's important for us to be as transparent as we can be about these ongoing investigations. We want to tell the American people what's going on, of course. But I actually just heard about it this morning myself. And so this is very, very dark stuff. And unfortunately, we're talking about this a little bit off camera, but this is what happens when people turn the rhetoric up so loud that disagreeing with somebody is a cause for violence. That's the place that we've come to, unfortunately, with too much of our political rhetoric. We got to tell everybody to tone it down. And I hate to say this, but it's true. You see more political violence and violent rhetoric coming from the left than the right these days. Everybody has a role to cut this stuff out. But I think a lot of my Democratic colleagues in Washington have got to look themselves in the mirror and say, why is so much of this political violence coming from our side of the spectrum? Maybe they can do something different.
0: Vice President J.D. Vance on the Fox News channel this morning. MS Now reporter Ken Delanian writing on X, Secret Service officials are furious that FBI Director Kash Patel prematurely announced on Tuesday morning the details of a sealed and ongoing criminal investigation into a plot to attack the UFC fight event this weekend with drones, according to three people familiar with the incident. The problem with Patel's social media announcement, the sources say, was the case had been sealed in court and roughly 10 suspects had not yet been arrested and placed in custody at the time Patel made his public social media post. Also, Politico reporting today, the Senate Judiciary Committee has set a date for Todd Blanche's two-day confirmation hearing next month, potentially putting the Attorney General nominee on track to be confirmed by the full Senate as soon as before the August recess, if he can get the votes. Blanche will appear before the committee on July 15th, according to a spokesperson for the Senate Judiciary Committee Chair Chuck Grassley, with outside witnesses testifying on Blanche's nomination July 16th. Politico writes, with all Democrats expected to oppose Blanche, a single Republican could tank his chances of advancing in committee. And outgoing Senators Tom Tillis of North Carolina and John Cornyn of Texas are not yet committing to voting yes. Washington Today continues in a moment.
13: 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Watch Ceasefire Friday at 7 p.m. and 10 p.m. Eastern and Pacific, only on C-SPAN.
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0: 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C-SPAN's Capitol Hill producer Craig Kaplan tweeting, 46-48, Senate defeated Virginia Democratic Senator Tim Kaine's effort to block a Justice Department Board of Immigration Appeals interim final rule changing the appeals review process for asylum seekers and potential deportees. Republican Susan Collins and Lisa Murkowski joined all Democrats in voting yes to begin debate on Kaine's disapproval resolution via the Congressional Review Act. Senator Kaine spoke on the Senate floor before the vote.
15: Immigration cases, as we all know, that are heard in immigration courts by administrative law judges often involve very, very momentous matters for the applicants. And traditionally, immigration cases are able to be appealed to an appellate administrative process in case a judge gets something wrong. And the appellate process is designed in all court systems to enable the correction of error. No judge is infallible. Judges make mistakes. Sometimes judges make mistakes because the quality of the lawyering before the judge is not that good. But whether it's a civil matter or a criminal matter or an administrative matter, a real hallmark of the American legal system, and I think it's something we can be proud of, is there is an appeal process to correct mistakes. The regulation that President Trump's administration has put in place that I challenge in the resolution that will come up is a regulation that dramatically limits immigration appeals. So, for example, prior to the Trump regulation, somebody who got an immigration decision from an immigration court would have 30 days to appeal. The Trump administration regulation that I challenge has shrunk that amount of time to 10 days. What is the problem with that? Oftentimes, the immigration judge signals a ruling but hasn't even done a written opinion within 10 days that an individual or lawyer could know whether there is a basis for appeal or not. And so the reduction of the time to appeal to 10 days is certainly going to have the consequence, and I think it's an intentional thing, to dramatically limit people's ability even to appeal. The absence of a record, the absence of a written decision would severely challenge somebody's ability to appeal. In some ways, Mr. President, the more serious concern I have about the regulation is it also gives the immigration judges a massive ability to summarily dismiss appeals without any hearing whatsoever. So even if you file your appeal within the 10 days, the new regulation allows the immigration court to summarily dismiss those appeals 10 days later, unless a majority of the appellate body wants to hear the case. And so there's almost a default that the appeals will be summarily dismissed.
0: Senator Tim Kaine, Democrat from Virginia, on the Senate floor. The Senate voted 46 to 48 not to move forward with his disapproval resolution. Minnesota Public Radio writing that federal officials on Tuesday said a grand jury indicted 15 Minnesotans, quote, for conspiracy to impede or injure federal officers and for efforts to allegedly violently oppose immigration law enforcement during the surge of federal immigration officers in the state earlier this year. Daniel Rosen, the U.S. attorney from Minnesota, told reporters the 15 were charged not for what they said, but what they did. Rosen, though, turned aside specific questions connected to the alleged conspiracy, saying repeatedly that evidence would roll out later. That was from Minnesota Public Radio. U.S. Attorney Daniel Rosen held a news conference in Minneapolis.
16: Today, a federal indictment was unsealed, charging 15 defendants with conspiracy to impede or injure federal officers and other charges related to efforts of two Minneapolis-based Antifa groups that violently opposed the enforcement of federal law in our state. The defendants are members and associates of Direct Action Minnesota. They are charged with conspiracy to impede or injure a federal officer, solicitation to commit a crime of violence, interstate threats, interstate stalking, assault on a federal officer, and destruction of government property. Earlier this morning, agents of Homeland Security Investigations conducted a coordinated law enforcement operation culminating in the arrest of 12 of the 15 defendants. One defendant had already been in custody on other federal charges. Two defendants remain fugitives at large. Today's charges and arrests reflect a broad federal effort to address organized, lawless behavior which seeks to disrupt the execution of federal law, endanger law enforcement, and importantly, endanger the very communities that these defendants falsely claim to be protecting.
0: Daniel Rosen, U.S. Attorney for Minnesota, at a news conference today in Minneapolis. Associated Press article on Today's announcement has this. Last September, President Trump signed an order classifying Antifa as a domestic terror organization and directing federal agencies to investigate, disrupt, and dismantle its affiliates and funders. Democrats and several First Amendment groups have raised issue with the designation. While the federal government may designate foreign terror groups, there's no formal mechanism to apply the same label to domestic groups. President Trump has long invoked the term against a range of political opponents, including peaceful protesters without anarchist leanings. That was from AP. The Senate Budget Committee held a confirmation hearing today for Hal Duncan to be Deputy Director of the White House Budget Office, also known as the Office of Management and Budget, or OMB. He is currently OMB Associate Director of Legislative Affairs. An article at Legis One says the hearing is to install the number two official at the OMB at a moment when it is under fire from scientists, advocacy groups, and Democratic lawmakers over its budget and grant-making agenda. Senator John Kennedy, Republican from Louisiana, asked the nominee Hal Duncan about what the senator calls wasteful spending.
17: Every now and then I see an article that says something like, federal government spends $25 million to study whether a man can breastfeed. Or the federal government spends $50 million to try to teach a neighborhood squirrel to code. And I think, how did that stuff get in there? I sit on the Appropriations Committee. We're supposed to put together a budget. Sometimes we do. This year we probably won't, because my friend and colleague, Senator Schumer, wants to shut down government to create chaos, to try to get the Graham Platner wing of his party to love him. But I digress. That stuff's not in the budget when we vote on a budget. Where's it come from?
18: Well, Senator, I appreciate the question, and you've been a champion on these issues, and I would note your work on the rescissions process highlighting some of these outrageous spending we've seen in the past. So I think this is why our updates to CFR, which governs grant making across the federal enterprise, is so critical.
17: Yeah, tell the American people what that is.
18: Absolutely. Appreciate the opportunity.
17: Like you're talking to a 10th grader.
18: Appreciate the opportunity to. So fundamentally, some of the most important things are to ensure that grants are not going to divisive DEI ideologies. They're not going to support illegal immigration. They're not going to support radical gender ideologies. Those are pretty fundamental.
17: And stupid stuff, right?
18: And stupid stuff generally, yes, sir. I think the arbiter of ensuring that things do not go to stupid stuff, as you put it, is ultimately a political appointee. One of the president's people that is associated with the administration, appointed by the president, comes in and does a final issuance review before grant dollars go out. That's fundamentally about accountability. It's not intended to usurp peer review or anything like that. It's about making sure that
17: someone... Let me stop you for a second, Mr. Duncan, because we're going to run out of time. Congress never sees this kind of spending porn, does it, until after the fact. Is that correct?
18: Senator, that's correct.
17: It's not in our budget. Is that correct?
18: Senator, that is correct.
17: But somebody in the administrative state decides that they ought to spend $25 million to study whether a man can breastfeed. Right?
18: Yes, sir.
17: Now, that's what I mean by stupid stuff. Do you consider that stupid stuff?
18: Absolutely, yes, sir.
17: And what you're going to do at OMB is try to stop the stupid stuff. Try to find out who made that grant and say, no. We're not going to spend money on this. And by the way, if you do it again, you're fired.
18: Is that right?
17: That's what you guys are going to do?
18: Yes, sir.
17: It's about time. Thank you.
18: Sir.
0: Senator John Kennedy, Republican from Louisiana, questioning Hal Duncan, the nominee for Deputy Director of the Office of Management and Budget at today's Budget Committee hearing. Senator Patty Murray, Democrat from Washington State, also asked about what gets funded and who decides.
19: OMB recently proposed a rule to overhaul the federal grant-making system. that allows you to terminate grants based on some vague, quote, administration values or priorities. That really sounds to me like you all are trying to turn the entire federal government to this one big slush fund to reward those aligned with the administration and punish everyone else. One of the provisions in that actually prohibits funding any activities that promote, quote, anti-American values. Now, under this administration, that could mean practically anything, and I just want to make sure we're on the same page here. So let me ask you, if this proposed rule went into effect, what limits would be placed on the administration's ability to award grants to its political allies or deny funding to anyone else?
18: Well, Senator, I appreciate the question. Obviously, the rule is currently in the proposed phase. It'll close for comment, I believe, on July 13th. The rule is fundamentally about accountability in ensuring that we are able to have good oversight over the grant process and that it is in alignment with the administration's agenda. As it relates to the rule, we will certainly follow the statutes that govern underlying programs and are committed to ensuring that federal taxpayer dollars are awarded in a way that is responsible.
19: Well, I was looking for a concrete answer. Is there any language in it that I didn't see any, but I'll ask you, places limits on cronyism?
18: Senator, we would move forward with the rule and move forward with the agencies in a manner that is consistent with applicable law.
19: Well, the way I read it, the reality is that a political appointee like you could terminate a cancer research grant or a hospital grant solely because of the president's whim or personal vendetta. And to me, that is really unacceptable. We all know how this administration would abuse this. I really hope all of our colleagues will join us to stop this, and they should remember what goes around comes around. But I think that is a very concerning proposed rule and allows OMB to make political decisions that they should not be making. So I think we should all be worried about that. Just wanted to bring it to everybody's attention.
0: Senator Patty Murray, Democrat from Washington State, questioning the nominee for Deputy Director of OMB, Hal Duncan, at today's Budget Committee hearing. Senator Jeff Merkley, Democrat from Oregon, the committee's ranking member, asked the nominee about an ongoing controversy between the Trump administration and congressional Democrats, impoundment. That's when the president does not spend money that's been authorized by Congress under law.
20: You're familiar with the Impoundment Control Act?
18: Yes, Senator, I am.
20: And there is essentially a constitutional understanding that has been reinforced by the Supreme Court twice, that the power of the purse cannot be delegated to the president. No matter how much the president wants to cancel programs that are authorized and funded or start programs that aren't funded, doesn't get to decide that. And yet, what we're seeing is programs getting canceled, like I mentioned the ID. Will you defend the separation of powers and throw up a cautionary yellow flag and express some concerns if the strategy of OMB is to cancel an authorized and funded program?
18: Well, Senator, I certainly appreciate the question. I firmly commit to upholding the Constitution. As you know, the president ran on restoring the impoundment authority. It's an authority that presidents had exercised for over 200 years. We have been in full compliance with the Impoundment Control Act to date. But fundamentally, this question has been litigated multiple times before this committee, and look forward to continuing to work with you on it.
20: So that wasn't an answer to the question. The administration has shut down programs that are authorized and funded. If there's another proposal to shut down a program that's authorized and funded, will you raise, not that I'm not asking about whether you'll publicly oppose it, you're going to be working for the director, will you strive to make sure that there's a yellow flag put up and said, you know, this may be violating the separation of powers?
18: Appreciate the question. Senator, I would commit to abiding by the Constitution and the laws on the books.
0: Questions from Senator Jeff Merkley, Democrat from Oregon, the Budget Committee ranking member, to Hal Duncan, nominated to be Deputy Director of Office of Management and Budget. Senator Merkley, in his opening statement, also said the previous 22 deputy directors have brought decades of budget management or legislative experience to this role, so I'm concerned about your comparatively thin resume that includes less than 2 years as Associate Director of OMB's Office of Legislative Affairs, just 2 years as Legislative Director for a member of the House. and prior to working on the Hill, less than 2 years, the Republican Senate Campaign Committee. You can find this full hearing at our video library at cspan.org, and Hal Duncan is scheduled to appear Wednesday before the Senate Homeland Security and Governmental Affairs Committee. Washington Post writing that 5 months after the demolition of the White House's East Wing, President Donald Trump claimed that the project to construct a massive ballroom and a bunker in its place would cost up to $400 million and that private donors would pay for it all. This is taxpayer free. We have no taxpayer putting up 10 cents, Trump told reporters in the Oval Office on March 31st, describing the project as including bomb shelters and major medical facilities. But a detailed project summary prepared for the White House by the contractor more than 3 weeks before Trump's comments estimated the total construction cost at $600 million, with more than half coming from taxpayers, according to a copy of the contractor estimate obtained by the Washington Post. Senator Mark Warner, Democrat from Virginia, posted a video today on this.
2: Ballroom news. Remember the ballroom? Donald Trump hitting up big corporates to give so he could have a vanity ballroom as he tore down the East Wing. Well, Washington Post says this was not being paid for entirely by corporations. The price tag has gone up to $600 million, half of it taxpayer money. So you want to know about increased health care costs? You want to know about price at the pump? You want to know about why things are so expensive? Well, part of it is they're wasting taxpayer money. Do you want $300 million of your taxpayer dollars going to Donald Trump's vanity ballroom? Will anything ever be enough for this guy?
0: Senator Mark Warner, Democrat from Virginia, posting that video. New York Post writing that California Governor Gavin Newsom's claim on Monday that President Trump's Department of Justice is probing him and his wife has rocked the state's political circles, including former Vice President Kamala Harris. Harris broke her silence on the scandal Tuesday, telling a CNN reporter at an event that she's not surprised about the accusation. That was from the New York Post. Kamala Harris was at the Austrian World Summit in Vienna, interviewed by CNN's Alex Michelson.
21: Last time that we talked on camera was February 2024, and I watched that interview again, and you predicted at the time, you said that if President Trump is reelected, he will use the Department of Justice to go after his political opponents.
22: Yeah.
21: Governor Newsom in California says that's happening to him now and his wife. If for people that may not know, the governor says that there is that the Trump administration, the DOJ, is investigating him, especially his wife. Governor Walz and your running mate says that that's a BS investigation. We don't know that much about it yet, but what do you think? Do you think that's a BS investigation?
22: I predicted just about everything that has happened with this administration.
21: And you say I told you so?
22: I don't say I told you so. That's kind of obnoxious. I don't say that, but the reality is many of us predicted, and it didn't require much creative thought because he told us most of what we knew would happen, including that he would go after his political enemies using the Department of Justice. I am not surprised that he may be using the Department of Justice to go after a political enemy in the current governor of California. And this is why I do believe this, upon many other examples of what is essentially, you're going to ask me questions about the current president, I'm going to be candid, what is essentially the most callous, corrupt, and incompetent presidential administration America's ever experienced. And for that reason, I have no question or doubt that we will win the midterms, and it will be a result of people of every background and political association who will contribute to that outcome. I mentioned to one of the officials here, it's important, and I say this to all of my friends here who are not from the United States. Please do know and recall that in the 2024 election, one-third of the electorate voted for the current president. One-third voted for us. One-third did not vote, which means two-thirds of the American electorate did not vote for this. And so when there are questions being raised among our friends around the world, who are the American people, I think it is important to know and remember that the American people do stand, the majority of us, for the alliances that we have formed over decades, do stand for the importance of America being, the chancellor talked about this, reliable as a partner. being an authority among many on important issues, including this changing climate and what we must do to save this dear planet of ours.
0: Former Vice President Kamala Harris at the Austrian World Summit in Vienna. The summit is organized by the Schwarzenegger Climate Initiative, and Arnold Schwarzenegger, former governor of California, was on the stage with Kamala Harris. He spoke about why he supported her, even though he's a Republican and she's a Democrat.
1: Okay, number one, she's right about the generation. They're seeing all my movies. So this is what I love about them. They're there with twins and with Kindergarten Cop and Terminator 1,
0: they
1: Terminator 2, Terminator 6. It makes no difference.
0: Yeah.
1: And so that is really great. So I see it from both sides. How do we educate them so they go in the right direction environmentally? And how can I make them see my movies? Okay, so this is like, I always go on both tracks. Number two, you talked about her running for president again and all this stuff. I think that we should reveal that I was partially a big supporter of hers and voted for her because she promised me she would do immigration reform. Meaning that an Austrian-born can also run for president of the United States.
0: Former California Governor Arnold Schwarzenegger on a panel with former Vice President Kamala Harris at the Austrian World Summit in Vienna. A Center Square Voters Voice poll released this week among registered voters who identify as Democrats and left-leaning independents finds Kamala Harris the favorite for the 2028 Democratic Party presidential nomination with 27%. Number two is the current governor of California, Gavin Newsom, with 14%. This is Washington Today. WTOP writes that Virginia Governor Abigail Spanberger, a Democrat, announced Tuesday a plan for a retail marijuana marketplace to open in the Commonwealth, a deal described as a compromise after months of ongoing discussions. As part of the agreement, the marketplace will open July 1st, 2027. The state tax on cannabis products will begin at 6% and increase to 8% in 2029. The plan, which is tied to the state's lingering budget process, comes after Spanberger vetoed the proposal that made it through the General Assembly. But the conversations continued, and the latest legislation will be included in any budget package that Spanberger reviews. That was from WTOP. The governor spoke at a news conference in Richmond.
3: I am excited to stand alongside Senator LaCharisse Aird and Delegate Paul Krizek to announce that we have agreed to a proposal that will create a safe, legal, and well-regulated cannabis market here in the Commonwealth of Virginia, with recreational sales beginning on July 1st, 2027. We will do it in a way that protects consumers, tamps down with the goal of eliminating the illicit market with clear enforcement and regulatory authority, and it creates a more competitive market for small businesses and farmers. The budget proposal put forth by the House of Delegates outlines the specifics, and the patrons will be discussing the bill in more details in a moment. But before I turn it over, I'd like to say that Senator Aird and Delegate Krizek have been fantastic partners throughout this whole process. And that is because we have always shared the same priorities and goals for this marketplace, including measures to keep our kids safe once the marketplace is open. It's important to all of us that retailers don't advertise to young people that they comply with the new laws in place about selling to minors. And I cannot overstate how collaborative and engaged Senator Aird and Delegate Krizek have been with me and my entire team. After I sent back amendments to the initial bill, we began talking in earnest about how to get this bill over the finish line. And this is what good governing and collaboration looks like, bringing people together, listening carefully, focusing on solutions that are practical, enforceable, and in the best interests of Virginians. I appreciate these legislators working with me to create a regulatory framework that Virginians can trust. And in the end, we all wanted to deliver a marketplace that the Commonwealth could implement effectively for the long term. We have always had this same end goal, an end goal that has been years in the making. So I am proud to stand alongside these dedicated legislators and to be working alongside them to deliver a marketplace built to last. Virginians have been waiting a long time for policymakers and a governor who wanted to do this and get it right. And today we are taking an important step forward.
0: Virginia Governor Abigail Spanberger, Democrat, at a news conference in Richmond, Virginia, Legal recreational cannabis is currently sold in 25 states, even as it remains illegal at the federal level. NBC4 in New York writing that hundreds of thousands of people are expected to flock to Lower Manhattan Thursday to celebrate the Knicks' first NBA championship in 53 years, a feat that seals Jalen Brunson in the upper echelons of franchise history and restores glory to a team and fan base that have long been waiting. The Knicks toppled the San Antonio Spurs 4-1 in the NBA Finals this year, clinching the championship and securing a day full of confetti, floats, and full-on celebration for New Yorkers and Knicks fans across the U.S. That was from NBC4. New York City Mayor Zohra Mamdani, a Democrat, previewed the parade in a video today.
4: I know it does not feel real, but it is. After 53 long years, the wait is over. The Knicks are NBA champions. These finals have brought so many New Yorkers together, on street corners and stoops, in bars and backyards. The celebrations are not over just yet. On Thursday at 10 a.m., we are hosting a ticker tape parade along Broadway, beginning in Battery Park and ending at City Hall. It will be free and open to the public, so plan to arrive a couple hours early to get a good spot. This will be the Knicks' first ever ticker tape parade down the Canyon of Heroes. You will not want to miss it.
0: New York City Mayor Zohra Mamdani at the start of his daily morning pitch video, which focused mostly on the Soccer World Cup match, which

0: And also, there's a major high school test that day, the New York State Regents Exam for Science. And the mayor told Spectrum News New York One on Monday, education comes first.
1: If you were a student who is expected to take the Regents, the parade is not an option.
2: My encouragement would be that you should still be taking the Regents. Unlike the executive order for bedtimes, this is something I cannot repeal.
0: New York Mayor Zohran Mamdani. He did sign a tongue-in-cheek executive order during the NBA championship series repealing bedtimes for children so they could watch the games. About the ticker tape parade, Gothamist writes, the only in New York parade tradition originated in the 19th century when ticker machines recorded stock prices on one-inch wide pieces of paper at brokerage firms throughout the financial district. Workers at the firms realized that throwing the scrap paper down from their windows created a whimsical effect as parades proliferated along the route to celebrate wars ending, political victories, or the completion of projects like the Brooklyn Bridge. Celebrations have since evolved to honor championship-winning sports teams. That was from a Gothamist. Thanks for listening to Washington Today. Remember, tune in at the top of each hour during the day for Associated Press news updates on C-SPAN Radio. Have a good night.

0: 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And we'll discuss the latest in the U.S.-Iran ceasefire deal and how the war has transformed Tehran with Vali Nasser, professor at the Johns Hopkins University School of Advanced International Studies. C-SPAN's Washington Journal. 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
1: Welcome to Washington Today on C-SPAN Radio for Tuesday, June 16, 2026. President Donald Trump at the G7 summit in France praises the U.S.-Iran Memorandum of Understanding, MOU, as a document that normalizes relations between the U.S. and Iran after months of warfare. He indicates the text could be made public before the formal signing in Switzerland on Friday, and he says he could send it to Congress for review. Senate Democratic leader Chuck Schumer demands the Trump administration brief Congress now on what is in the U.S.-Iran deal. The Senate today votes for a ninth time on Iran War Powers resolution offered by Democrats to force the president to withdraw U.S. forces. It fails 47-48. President Trump meets with Ukrainian President Volodymyr Zelensky and downplays the U.S. role in Ukraine's war with Russia, saying the U.S. had nothing to do with a war that was thousands of miles away and has no impact on us other than we sell weapons. Vice President J.D. Vance is asked about the FBI saying it stopped a terror attack on the UFC fight event on the White House South Lawn. Federal prosecutors in Minnesota charged 15 people with conspiracy to impede or injure federal officers and related crimes that, quote, violently oppose immigration law enforcement. Senate Budget Committee holds a hearing for the nominee for Deputy Director of the White House Budget Office, Hal Duncan. Former Vice President Kamala Harris talks about the Trump administration's alleged weaponization of the Justice Department. And Governor Abigail Spanberger, Democrat of Virginia, announces a deal to sell marijuana legally in the Commonwealth. New York Times writes that President Donald Trump said he hoped the war with Iran would soon be in the rearview mirror on Tuesday, even as the terms of a ceasefire he signed remained secret. And Vice President J.D. Vance acknowledged that it was a very general document with few details. Iranian and U.S. officials tamped down the more heated rhetoric they had used in recent weeks, expressing hopes that the short-term agreement will lead to a long-term peace deal. "We're dealing with people that I think are very rational," Mr. Trump said. Mohammad Reza Aref, one of Iran's vice presidents, said he hoped for a resolution on outstanding issues and called on Iranians to respect the outcome of the talks. That was from the New York Times. U.S. and Iranian officials are expected to formally sign the agreement on Friday in Bergenstock, Switzerland. That starts a 60-day ceasefire and negotiating period on outstanding issues. President Trump spoke about the Iran peace agreement during his sideline meetings at the G7 summit in Evian, France. This is with the Emir of Qatar.
2: "I want to mention Iran. We appreciate the relationship we've had over the short period of time with Iran.

0: the primary thing is, you know, we can talk about the Iran deal all day long, that we're not investing any money. We have the right to if we want, but we're not investing any money. We didn't pay for it like Obama did. He paid billions of dollars. He paid $1.7 billion from an airplane, all green cash. It was crazy. I watched that. I couldn't believe it. But the one thing that's happening that's of note, frankly, the only thing that really matters to me, is Iran will never have a nuclear weapon. And it says it loud and clear. They're not going to develop it. They're not going to buy it. They're not going to do anything with it. And if they do, they suffer unbelievable consequences. Not just a little bit, like, I won't even tell you the consequences, but the consequences are the ultimate consequences. And with that being said, I hope we have a very good relationship. But the biggest thing is they will not have a nuclear weapon. And that's the reason I got in, and that's the reason I agreed to sign. And we originally had, Marco was with me, and they originally wrote that we will not develop a nuclear weapon. I said, no, no, you're not going to develop it, you're not going to buy either. So we have, that took another couple of days of time. Everything was, it's ridiculous, but so we have, they will not develop, purchase, buy, or any other thing. They're not going to acquire a nuclear weapon. If they do, all hell will rain down on them. And they're not going to do that, you know. Now, you talk about regime change. I never cared about regime change. It's never a part, but I guess you have regime change because you know better than anybody. The first group, they're all dead. The second group, they're dead. A part of the third group is gone. And we're dealing with people that I think are very rational people. And they were nice to deal with. They were strong people, smart people. I think actually they're smarter than the first and second group. But they're not radicalized and they're, you know, looking to help their country. So, again, I don't believe the regime change. You know, I've watched regime changes for years. They never work. It has to just happen. I can tell you this is a country where the emir is so respected, and the prime minister is so respected by the people. And that's the way a country should run. It should run out of respect, not of fear. As you know, at least 42,000 protesters were killed in Iran. Killed. They were protesting. The wrestler. They had the big event at the White House the other day, the UFC, and they were all talking about he was a great fighter. And he was hung with his two friends because he spoke something about their regime. It's tough stuff.
1: President Donald Trump at the G7 summit in France, a sideline meeting with the Emir of Qatar. President Trump posted on Truth Social Monday night, Iran has agreed to never have a nuclear weapon. Also, the story that the U.S. is paying Iran $300 million is fake news put out by the Democrats, signed President DJT. New York Post, writing about President Trump's remarks today, has this paragraph. In February, the president said the overthrow of Iran's hardline theocratic government would be the best thing that could happen to the Middle East nation, and he later called on the country's people to finish the job started by U.S. and Israeli strikes, telling them the hour of your freedom is at hand. Headline at CNBC, the Dow Jones Industrial Average rose to a record high on Tuesday as investors rotated out of chip makers and into cyclical stocks amid declining oil prices. The Dow was up 328, briefly above 52,000, the new record, closing at 51,999. NASDAQ down 307, S&P down 42. The text of the Memorandum of Understanding between the U.S. and Iran to end the war has not been released. President Trump was asked today at another bilateral meeting at the G7 summit in France with the president of UAE when it might be made public.
2: In the text of the document, why not release the talk?
0: Oh, I will.
2: Why not release it?
0: Well, because I'd like to get a formal setting first before we do that. But I have no problem with that. It's a good document. Here's what it says. Iran will never have a nuclear weapon. That's what it says. It won't have one to buy, to develop. They will not have a nuclear weapon. And I would say that's about 99.9% of what I wanted, because we couldn't let that happen. You couldn't let that happen. And they won't have a nuclear weapon. Now, in addition to that, the strait is going to be open toll-free. And it's toll-free beyond the 60 days. It's not, somebody said, oh, it's toll-free for 60. No, no. It's toll-free, period. When it opens permanently, it'll be toll-free. I want to congratulate our Navy because the naval blockade was unbelievable. But I will actually, I'll not only release it, I'll probably have a press conference and read it to you word by word so that the press covers it accurately.
1: President Donald Trump at a sideline meeting at the G7 summit in France, he was also asked if he would send the U.S.-Iran agreement to Congress for review.
3: Senator Graham also said that an eventual agreement with Iran should be sent to Congress for review. Would you do that?
0: I never thought of it, but I would. I wouldn't mind. I mean, you know, the Democrats, you know, we call them Democrats because they're dumb people. The Democrats are, well, what I'd like to do is send it to Congress saying you shouldn't approve it, and I'll get it approved. whatever I say, they want to do the opposite. It's not working too well for them, by the way. But, yeah, I never thought about sending it. Never even thought about it, but I will. I will send it to Congress. I like the idea.
1: President Donald Trump at a meeting at the G7 summit in France. Story from The Hill. Senate Majority Leader John Thune, Republican from South Dakota, says that Republican leaders are pressing the Trump administration to see the text of a memorandum of understanding to end the 3.5-month military conflict with Iran, but have yet to be read in on the deal. We're trying to get it, Thune said Tuesday at the Capitol when asked if he's trying to get the text of the agreement. The GOP leader acknowledged it's unusual for the president not to share the details of a major international agreement with leaders from his own party. Since I've been in this job, we haven't had this issue, he said when asked if it's customary for Senate leaders to have to ask the administration officials to be briefed on a major international peace deal. That's reporting from The Hill. Senator Thune speaking to reporters off camera. He later was on camera.
3: Have you or Chairman Cotton been briefed by the administration on what's in this supposed deal on Iran? And from your standpoint,
4: well, I think that the, for sure, in my view, the a lot of the objectives have been achieved, completely, say, eliminated, but certainly diminished in any way their nuclear capability. It's buried deep underground now, and obviously, when it comes to their Navy, we've destroyed, I think, the number is 161 ships. When it comes to their air defenses, if you look at their capabilities, ballistic missiles, production facilities, all those sorts of things, we have done great damage, I would say, to Iran's ability to inflict terror and kill people in that region and around the world. So, yeah, I think they've achieved a lot of their military objectives, and the question now is whether or not the Iranians want to come to the table and be, participate in a in a Middle East that actually allows for an economy, a secure place for people to do business. And we're going to find that out soon enough, I think.
3: And as members of the game, have you been briefed on what's in the memorandum?
4: I don't think, I certainly have not yet, although we are requesting that, and I assume we will at some point hear from the administration with greater specificity about what's in that memorandum. I mean, we're all hearing in generality what's been reported so far, but until I get more specific information, I'm going to hesitate to say anything more about it.
1: Senator John Thune, Republican from South Dakota, the majority leader at a news conference in the U.S. Capitol. On the Senate floor, the Senate Minority Leader Chuck Schumer, Democrat from New York, said he will demand the Trump administration provide more information about the agreement now.
5: For months, Senate Democrats and I have said that Trump's blunder of a war with Iran can't end soon enough. We've been told dozens of times that the war is over, and dozens of times we've been disappointed. Trump has yet to give Americans a reason to believe that this latest peace deal won't leave them disappointed again. It's been 2 days since Trump claimed he had reached a, quote, understanding with Iran. And he still hasn't released any details, an MOU, a memo of understanding about what it actually is. We keep hearing inconsistent statements from different members of the administration. So I am asking three things. First, I am calling on Donald Trump to hold a classified Gang of Eight meeting to disclose this so-called MOU, this memo of understanding. Second, I'm calling on Trump to brief the whole Congress on this MOU, this memo of understanding. And third, and most importantly, I'm calling on Trump to inform the American people on whatever his understanding with Iran involves, and he should do it immediately so we all know what the heck is going on. We're in the middle of a war. No one quite understands what Trump is up to, and now he's keeping everybody in the dark. Americans need to know whether their loved ones in uniform will remain in harm's way. Americans need to know what Trump has promised to Iran and what the United States will get out of it. Americans need to know how and when this war will truly end. They need to know what's the deal on the Strait of Hormuz, which has caused gas prices to go through the roof. And we need to know what the projected end time is and what Iran will be doing with its nuclear capabilities. After more than 100 days of bloodshed, 13 Americans killed, hundreds more wounded, and tens of billions of dollars spent, the American people are rightfully wondering, what exactly did we get out of Trump's failed war?
1: Senate Minority Leader Chuck Schumer, Democrat from New York, on the Senate floor. This is Washington Today on C-SPAN Radio. CBS News writing the Senate on Tuesday narrowly rejected a war powers resolution on Iran as President Trump touts a framework agreement with Tehran to end the months-long conflict. Senators rejected a motion to discharge the resolution out of committee in a 47-48 vote. Four Republicans, Susan Collins of Maine, Bill Cassidy of Louisiana, Lisa Murkowski of Alaska, and Rand Paul of Kentucky, joined nearly all Democrats in favor. Senator John Fetterman of Pennsylvania was the sole Democrat to oppose. That was from CBS News. Senator Tammy Baldwin, Democrat from Wisconsin, spoke in favor of the resolution on the Senate floor.
6: The truth is, President Trump has not reached a deal with Iran. There's no agreement to end their nuclear program, no assurances that the war won't continue, and no evidence that Americans are better off today than they were before this all started. In fact, we are told, all just by press reports, that he's merely reached an agreement to keep talking about a deal over the next 60 days. But we have zero details and are told to just take the president's word for it. President Trump started this war over 100 days ago without sign-off from Congress, the people's branch. He cost 13 service members their lives, spent more than $30 billion in taxpayer money, and jacked up energy costs for American families by $450 on average. President Trump has asked working families to foot the bill for a war that they did not choose and do not like. And now he's claiming victory without a permanent solution in hand. At an immense cost to the American people, we're in a worse position than when President Trump started this war. That's why Donald Trump's wink and nod promise is simply not enough. My constituents want a guarantee that this expensive and unnecessary war is over once and for all. Diplomacy has always been the path forward. Passing this resolution would finally force President Trump to follow the law, listen to the American people, and end the war that no one likes. I urge my colleagues to listen to your constituents and end this war.
1: Senator Tammy Baldwin, Democrat from Wisconsin, on the Senate floor. Senator Jim Risch, Republican from Idaho, the Foreign Relations Committee chair, spoke against the resolution.
7: The operative language says, Congress hereby directs the president to remove the United States armed forces from hostilities within or against Iran. Well, there's a number of problems with this. First of all, the United States armed forces are not engaged in hostilities within or against Iran. They have been, but it's been over for some time. It directs the president to do nothing in that respect, because it's impossible to do something that's not going on, stop something that isn't going on. But more importantly, I think, as we go forward with this, it's widely reported that an agreement has been reached between Iran and the administration, which is going to be signed here in the next few days. If a miracle happened, and this passed, got through the Senate, got through the House, and the president signed it, if that miracle happened, do you think Iran would sign the deal that has been negotiated? Of course not. So, once again, what do we have? Nobody on this planet wanting to help Iran, except for the 47 people on this side of the aisle. China's not helping. Russia's not helping. North Korea's not helping. Cuba's not helping. Venezuela's not helping. None of the autocracies, bad countries on this planet are helping. But you have 47 people here who are trying to help the Iranians. So I was mistaken. When the war started, I came out on this floor, and I said, in closing, Iran, nobody is coming to help you. I was wrong. One entity is coming to help, and it's these 47 people over here. But the good news is, this is not going to pass. It is not well taken. It is something that can't possibly happen because it's not going on. If it did happen, it would give tremendous aid and comfort to our enemy. I would sincerely urge all members of this body to vote no.
1: Senator Jim Risch, Republican from Idaho, the Foreign Relations Committee chair on the Senate floor. The vote on the motion to discharge this War Powers Act resolution from committee and bring it to the Senate floor failed 47-48. More from the CBS News article, Republican support for the war has begun to crack in recent weeks. For the first time last month, the Senate advanced a resolution to limit Mr. Trump's war powers in Iran after 7 failed attempts. Senators approved the motion to discharge the resolution from committee in a 50-47 vote with the support of the same 4 Republicans who supported Senator Warnock's resolution on Tuesday. 3 Republican members were absent at the time, tipping the scales in Democrats' favor for the first time since the Iran conflict began. That was from CBS News. Iran's top diplomat said Tuesday, begins an AP article, that the tentative deal to end the war with the United States would require Israel to withdraw from Lebanon, a condition Israel has already rejected, and that could sink the agreement, leading to the resumption of all-out war. Iranian Foreign Minister Abbas Araghchi said Israel's continued occupation of southern Lebanon would violate the deal. This is part of the foreign minister's news conference with the English interpretation provided by Al Jazeera.
8: The announcement of putting an end to the war was announced Monday morning. This is very important, and it has been mentioned in the memorandum of understanding. This will be lasting. We need to end war. War will be ended everywhere, on all fronts, including Lebanon. And due to the relations between war in Lebanon and the aggression of Israel on South Lebanon and the war on Iran, these two fronts, Iran and Lebanon, are quite connected to each other. End of the war will be the end of the occupation, and without retreating and withdrawing from the Lebanese occupied territories, then there will no be an end of the war. So any military attack from the Zionist entity against Lebanon from now on will never be accepted. The continuation of the Israeli occupation to Lebanese territories is a violation of the Memorandum of Understanding.
1: The Iranian Foreign Minister Abbas Araghchi through an interpreter that was provided by Al Jazeera. This is Washington Today. New York Times writing that President Trump signaled on Tuesday that the war in Ukraine was not a priority for the United States, telling reporters at the Group of Seven summit in France that his country had nothing to do with a war that was thousands of miles away. Mr. Trump's remarks highlighted persistent divisions with G7 allies, even after the announcement of a preliminary deal with Iran had eased some of the tension heading into the summit at Evian Le Bain. That was from the New York Times. President Trump spoke to reporters while meeting with the Emir of Qatar.
9: Are you going to have a separate meeting with President Zelensky? And what would
0: I had one.
9: What would a Ukraine deal look like?
0: Well, we had one, but we had a good meeting. I'm meeting him later on. We had a very good meeting. Look, Russia should make a deal. Russia's lost tremendous amounts of people, and so has Ukraine. Last month, they lost 35,000 soldiers between the two. Think of it. This is on a monthly basis. They average 25,000 people, mostly soldiers, young, beautiful people. And it's crazy what's going on there. But we had a meeting, and we'll see how. I spoke with President Putin on Sunday. And it's sort of the same thing. I mean, they just keep going, fighting, losing soldiers. They lose so many soldiers. This is not since World War II is anything like this. I settled 8 wars. This was the one I thought was going to be the easiest settle. They just, there's a lot of dislike between the two leaders. But, yeah, I'm meeting with him again later on today.
9: And are you going to have a special focus on Ukraine?
0: We were focused on Iran. That's going to be in the back, in the rear view mirror. But we'll be, we have nothing to do with it. We sell weapons to them. We don't even give them. Obama gave them $350 billion worth of weapons. Gave, which was crazy. The European Union pays us full price for weapons. But it's not that. It's that this, it has no impact on us other than we sell weapons. We're thousands of miles away. But the only reason I don't like to see 25,000 young people die every month. Every month, 25,000 people die. Young people, they're just starting their life. They go to this front and they get blown up. And Ukraine is losing a lot of people too. I mean, the whole thing is ridiculous. So, I'm going to do whatever I can.
1: President Donald Trump at the G7 summit in France. More from the New York Times article. Mr. Zelensky, addressing reporters separately on Tuesday, said that he had told the other world leaders at the summit that his nation urgently needed air defense missiles. He added that he hoped that Ukraine had the backing of all leaders of the Group of Seven. Separately, he released a video statement saying that Ukrainian drones had targeted an oil refinery in Moscow about 10 miles from the Kremlin. That was from the New York Times. Senator Tommy Tuberville, Republican from Alabama, writing on X, another terrorist attack was avoided thanks to the hard work of the FBI. Thank you to all of our federal agents for keeping our country safe every day. AP writing about this, law enforcement officials disrupted a planned attack targeting the UFC cage fighting show staged at the White House this past weekend, according to court papers unsealed Tuesday that say plotters, disgruntled with the direction of the country, spoke of flying explosives-laden drones and shooting panicked crowd members as they fled. The FBI obtained encrypted text messages between roughly 20 participants who shared detailed maps of the area and discussed the need for a safe house and escape routes after the attack, the documents show. That was from AP. Vice President J.D. Vance was asked about it during a Fox News interview this morning.
10: We learned about this, about 30 minutes ago, an hour ago, in the middle of our show.
11: Sure.
10: Why do you think they're telling us this? Because I know there's a lot going on behind the scenes with the FBI.
11: Sure.
10: We don't always find out. Why do you think they're telling us this now? And what's your reaction?
11: Well, I think they're telling us because the scale of the planned attack is so significant. And I think it's important for us to be as transparent as we can be about these ongoing investigations. We want to tell the American people what's going on, of course. But I actually just heard about it this morning myself. And so this is a very, very dark stuff. And unfortunately, we're talking about this a little bit off camera, but this is what happens when people turn the rhetoric up so loud that disagreeing with somebody is a cause for violence. That's the place that we've come to, unfortunately, with too much of our political rhetoric. We got to tell everybody to tone it down. And I hate to say this, but it's true. You see more political violence and violent rhetoric coming from the left than the right these days. Everybody has a role to cut this stuff out. But I think a lot of my Democratic colleagues in Washington have got to look themselves in the mirror and say, why is so much of this political violence coming from our side of the spectrum? Maybe they can do something different.
1: Vice President J.D. Vance on the Fox News channel this morning. MS Now reporter Ken Delanian writing on X, Secret Service officials are furious that FBI Director Kash Patel prematurely announced on Tuesday morning the details of a sealed and ongoing criminal investigation into a plot to attack the UFC fight event this weekend with drones, according to three people familiar with the incident. The problem with Patel's social media announcement, the sources say, was the case had been sealed in court and roughly 10 suspects had not yet been arrested and placed in custody at the time Patel made his public social media post. Also, Politico reporting today the Senate Judiciary Committee has set a date for Todd Blanche's two-day confirmation hearing next month, potentially putting the Attorney General nominee on track to be confirmed by the full Senate as soon as before the August recess if he can get the votes. Blanche will appear before the committee on July 15th, according to a spokesperson for the Senate Judiciary Committee Chair Chuck Grassley, with outside witnesses testifying on Blanche's nomination July 16th. Politico writes, with all Democrats expected to oppose Blanche, a single Republican could tank his chances of advancing in committee. And outgoing Senators Tom Tillis of North Carolina and John Cornyn of Texas are not yet committing to voting yes. Washington Today continues in a moment.
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1: 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C-SPAN's Capitol Hill producer Craig Kaplan tweeting, 46-48, Senate defeated Virginia Democratic Senator Tim Kaine's effort to block a Justice Department Board of Immigration Appeals interim final rule changing the appeals review process for asylum seekers and potential deportees. Republican Susan Collins and Lisa Murkowski joined all Democrats in voting yes to begin debate on Kaine's disapproval resolution via the Congressional Review Act. Senator Kaine spoke on the Senate floor before the vote.
14: Immigration cases, as we all know, that are heard in immigration courts by administrative law judges often involve very, very momentous matters for the applicants. And traditionally, immigration cases are able to be appealed to an appellate administrative process in case a judge gets something wrong. And the appellate process is designed in all court systems to enable the correction of error. No judge is infallible. Judges make mistakes. Sometimes judges make mistakes because the quality of the lawyering before the judge is not that good. But whether it's a civil matter or a criminal matter or an administrative matter, a real hallmark of the American legal system, and I think it's something we can be proud of, is there is an appeal process to correct mistakes. The regulation that President Trump's administration has put in place that I challenge in the resolution that will come up is a regulation that dramatically limits immigration appeals. So, for example, prior to the Trump regulation, somebody who got an immigration decision from an immigration court would have 30 days to appeal. The Trump administration regulation that I challenge has shrunk that amount of time to 10 days. What is the problem with that? Oftentimes, the immigration judge signals a ruling but hasn't even done a written opinion within 10 days that an individual or lawyer could know whether there is a basis for appeal or not. And so the reduction of the time to appeal to 10 days is certainly going to have the consequence, and I think it's an intentional thing, to dramatically limit people's ability even to appeal. The absence of a record, the absence of a written decision would severely challenge somebody's ability to appeal. In some ways, Mr. President, the more serious concern I have about the regulation is it also gives the immigration judges a massive ability to summarily dismiss appeals without any hearing whatsoever. So even if you file your appeal within the 10 days, the new regulation allows the immigration court to summarily dismiss those appeals 10 days later, unless a majority of the appellate body wants to hear the case. And so there's almost a default that the appeals will be summarily dismissed.
1: Senator Tim Kaine, Democrat from Virginia, on the Senate floor. The Senate voted 46 to 48 not to move forward with his disapproval resolution. Minnesota Public Radio writing that federal officials on Tuesday said a grand jury indicted 15 Minnesotans, quote, for conspiracy to impede or injure federal officers and for efforts to allegedly violently oppose immigration law enforcement during the surge of federal immigration officers in the state earlier this year. Daniel Rosen, the U.S. attorney from Minnesota, told reporters the 15 were charged not for what they said, but what they did. Rosen, though, turned aside specific questions connected to the alleged conspiracy, saying repeatedly that evidence would roll out later. That was from Minnesota Public Radio. U.S. Attorney Daniel Rosen held a news conference in Minneapolis.
15: Today, a federal indictment was unsealed, charging 15 defendants with conspiracy to impede or injure federal officers and other charges related to efforts of two Minneapolis-based Antifa groups that violently opposed the enforcement of federal law in our state. The defendants are members and associates of Direct Action Minnesota. They are charged with conspiracy to impede or injure a federal officer, solicitation to commit a crime of violence, interstate threats, interstate stalking, assault on a federal officer, and destruction of government property. Earlier this morning, agents of Homeland Security Investigations conducted a coordinated law enforcement operation culminating in the arrest of 12 of the 15 defendants. One defendant had already been in custody on other federal charges. Two defendants remain fugitives at large. Today's charges and arrests reflect a broad federal effort to address organized, lawless behavior which seeks to disrupt the execution of federal law, endanger law enforcement, and importantly, endanger the very communities that these defendants falsely claim to be protecting.
1: Daniel Rosen, U.S. Attorney for Minnesota, at a news conference today in Minneapolis. Associated Press article on today's announcement has this. Last September, President Trump signed an order classifying Antifa as a domestic terror organization and directing federal agencies to investigate, disrupt, and dismantle its affiliates and funders. Democrats and several First Amendment groups have raised issue with the designation. While the federal government may designate foreign terror groups, there's no formal mechanism to apply the same label to domestic groups. President Trump has long invoked the term against a range of political opponents, including peaceful protesters without anarchist leanings. That was from AP. The Senate Budget Committee held a confirmation hearing today for Hal Duncan to be Deputy Director of the White House Budget Office, also known as the Office of Management and Budget, or OMB. He is currently OMB Associate Director of Legislative Affairs. An article at Legis One says the hearing is to install the number two official at the OMB at a moment when it is under fire from scientists, advocacy groups, and Democratic lawmakers over its budget and grant-making agenda. Senator John Kennedy, Republican from Louisiana, asked the nominee Hal Duncan about what the senator calls wasteful spending.
16: Every now and then I see an article that says something like, federal government spends $25 million to study whether a man can breastfeed. Or the federal government spends $50 million to try to teach a neighborhood squirrel to code. And I think, how did that stuff get in there? I sit on the Appropriations Committee. We're supposed to put together a budget. Sometimes we do. This year we probably won't because my friend and colleague, Senator Schumer, wants to shut down government to to create chaos, to try to get the Graham Platner wing of his party to love him. But I digress. That stuff's not in the budget when we vote on a budget. Where's it come from?
17: Well, Senator, I appreciate the question, and you've been a champion on these issues, and I would note your work on the rescissions process highlighting some of these outrageous spending we've seen in the past. So I think this is why our updates to CFR, which governs grant making across the federal enterprise, is so critical.
16: Yeah, tell the American people what that is.
17: Absolutely. Appreciate the opportunity.
16: Like you're talking to a 10th grader.
17: Appreciate the opportunity, too. So fundamentally, some of the most important things are to ensure that grants are not going to divisive DEI ideologies. They're not going to support illegal immigration. They're not going to support radical gender ideologies. Those are pretty fundamental.
16: And stupid stuff, right?
17: And stupid stuff generally, yes, sir. I think the arbiter of ensuring that things do not go to stupid stuff, as you put it, is ultimately a political appointee. One of the president's people that is associated with the administration, appointed by the president, comes in and does a final issuance review before grant dollars go out. That's fundamentally about accountability. It's not intended to usurp peer review or anything like that. It's about making sure that
16: someone... Stop you for a second, Mr. Duncan, because we're going to run out of time. Congress never sees this kind of spending porn, does it, until after the fact. Is that correct?
17: Senator, that's correct.
16: It's not in our budget. Is that correct?
17: Senator, that is correct.
16: But somebody in the administrative state decides that they ought to spend $25 million to study whether a man can breastfeed. Right?
17: Yes, sir.
16: Now, that's what I mean by stupid stuff. Do you consider that stupid stuff?
17: Absolutely, yes, sir.
16: And what you're going to do at OMB is try to stop the stupid stuff. Try to find out who made that grant and say, no. We're not going to spend money on this. And by the way, if you do it again, you're fired.
17: Is that right?
16: That's what you guys are going to do?
17: Yes, sir.
16: It's about time. Thank you.
17: Sir.
1: Senator John Kennedy, Republican from Louisiana, questioning Hal Duncan, the nominee for Deputy Director of the Office of Management and Budget at today's Budget Committee hearing. Senator Patty Murray, Democrat from Washington State, also asked about what gets funded and who decides.
18: OMB recently proposed a rule to overhaul the federal grant-making system that allows you to terminate grants based on some vague, quote, administration values or priorities. That really sounds to me like you all are trying to turn the entire federal government to this one big slush fund to reward those aligned with the administration and punish everyone else. One of the provisions in that actually prohibits funding any activities that promote, quote, anti-American values. Now, under this administration, that could mean practically anything, and I just want to make sure we're on the same page here. So let me ask you, if this proposed rule went into effect, what limits would be placed on the administration's ability to award grants to its political allies or deny funding to anyone else?
17: Well, Senator, I appreciate the question. Obviously, the rule is currently in the proposed phase. It'll close for comment, I believe, on July 13th. The rule is fundamentally about accountability in ensuring that we are able to have good oversight over the grant process and that it is in alignment with the administration's agenda. As it relates to the rule, we will certainly follow the statutes that govern underlying programs and are committed to ensuring that federal taxpayer dollars are awarded in a way that is responsible.
18: Well, I was looking for a concrete answer. Is there any language in it that I didn't see any, but I'll ask you, places limits on cronyism?
17: Senator, we would move forward with the rule and move forward with the agencies in a manner that is consistent with applicable law.
18: Well, the way I read it, the reality is that a political appointee like you could terminate a cancer research grant or a hospital grant solely because of the president's whim or personal vendetta. And to me, that is really unacceptable. We all know how this administration would abuse this. I really hope all of our colleagues will join us to stop this, and they should remember what goes around comes around. But I think that is a very concerning proposed rule and allows OMB to make political decisions that they should not be making. So I think we should all be worried about that. Just wanted to bring it to everybody's attention.
1: Senator Patty Murray, Democrat from Washington State, questioning the nominee for Deputy Director of OMB, Hal Duncan, at today's Budget Committee hearing. Senator Jeff Merkley, Democrat from Oregon, the committee's ranking member, asked the nominee about an ongoing controversy between the Trump administration and congressional Democrats, impoundment. That's when the president does not spend money that's been authorized by Congress under law.
19: You're familiar with the Impoundment Control Act?
17: Yes, Senator, I am.
19: And there is a essentially a constitutional understanding that has been reinforced by the Supreme Court twice that the power of the purse cannot be delegated to the president. No matter how much the president wants to cancel programs that are authorized and funded or start programs that aren't funded, doesn't get to decide that. And yet, what we're seeing is programs getting canceled, like I mentioned the ID. Will you defend the separation of powers and throw up a cautionary yellow flag and express some concerns if the strategy of OMB is to cancel an authorized and funded program?
17: Well, Senator, I certainly appreciate the question. I firmly commit to upholding the Constitution. As you know, the president ran on restoring the impoundment authority. It's an authority that presidents had exercised for over 200 years. That being said, we have been in full compliance with the Impoundment Control Act to date. But fundamentally, this question has been litigated multiple times before this committee, and look forward to continuing to work with you on it.
19: Really, that wasn't an answer to the question. The administration has shut down programs that are authorized and funded. If there's another proposal to shut down a program that's authorized and funded, will you raise, not that, I'm not asking about whether you'll publicly oppose it, you're going to be working for the director, will you strive to make sure that there's a yellow flag put up and said, you know, this may be violating the separation of powers?
17: Appreciate the question. Senator, I would commit to abiding by the Constitution and the laws on the books.
1: Questions from Senator Jeff Merkley, Democrat from Oregon, the Budget Committee ranking member, to Hal Duncan, nominated to be Deputy Director of Office of Management and Budget. Senator Merkley, in his opening statement, also said the previous 22 deputy directors have brought decades of budget management or legislative experience to this role, so I'm concerned about your comparatively thin resume that includes less than 2 years as Associate Director of OMB's Office of Legislative Affairs, just 2 years as Legislative Director for a member of the House, and prior to working on the Hill, less than 2 years, the Republican Senate Campaign Committee. You can find this full hearing at our video library at cspan.org, and Hal Duncan is scheduled to appear Wednesday before the Senate Homeland Security and Governmental Affairs Committee. Washington Post writing that 5 months after the demolition of the White House's East Wing, President Donald Trump claimed that the project to construct a massive ballroom and a bunker in its place would cost up to $400 million and that private donors would pay for it all. This is taxpayer free. We have no taxpayer putting up 10 cents, Trump told reporters in the Oval Office on March 31st, describing the project as including bomb shelters and major medical facilities. But a detailed project summary prepared for the White House by the contractor more than 3 weeks before Trump's comments estimated the total construction cost at $600 million, with more than half coming from taxpayers, according to a copy of the contractor estimate obtained by the Washington Post. Senator Mark Warner, Democrat from Virginia, posted a video today on this.
20: Ballroom news. Remember the ballroom? Donald Trump hitting up big corporates to give so he could have a vanity ballroom as he tore down the East Wing? Well, Washington Post says this was not being paid for entirely by corporations. The price tag has gone up to $600 million, half of it taxpayer money. So you want to know about increased healthcare costs? You want to know about price at the pump? You want to know about why things are so expensive? Well, part of it is they're wasting taxpayer money. Do you want $300 million of your taxpayer dollars going to Donald Trump's vanity ballroom? Will anything ever be enough for this guy?
1: Senator Mark Warner, Democrat from Virginia, posting that video. New York Post writing that California Governor Gavin Newsom's claim on Monday that President Trump's Department of Justice is probing him and his wife has rocked the state's political circles, including former Vice President Kamala Harris. Harris broke her silence on the scandal Tuesday, telling a CNN reporter at an event that she's not surprised about the accusation. That was from the New York Post. Kamala Harris was at the Austrian World Summit in Vienna, interviewed by CNN's Alex Michelson.
21: Last time that we talked,
2: on camera was February 2024. And I watched that interview again, and you predicted at the time, you said that if President Trump is reelected, he will use the Department of Justice to go after his political opponents.
21: Yeah.
2: Governor Newsom in California says that's happening to him now and his wife. If for people that may not know, the governor says that there is that the Trump administration, the DOJ, is investigating him, especially his wife. Governor Walz and your running mate says that that's a BS investigation. We don't know that much about it yet, but what do you think? Do you think that's a BS investigation?
21: I've predicted just about everything that has happened with this administration.
2: And you say I told you so?
21: I don't say I told you so. That's kind of obnoxious. I don't say that, but the reality is many of us predicted, and it didn't require much creative thought because he told us most of what we knew would happen, including that he would go after his political enemies using the Department of Justice. I am not surprised that he may be using the Department of Justice to go after a political enemy in the current governor of California. And this is why I do believe this, upon many other examples of what is essentially, you're going to ask me questions about the current president, I'm going to be candid, what is essentially the most callous, corrupt, and incompetent presidential administration America's ever experienced. And for that reason, I have no question or doubt that we will win the midterms, and it will be a result of people of every background and political association who will contribute to that outcome. I mentioned to one of the officials here, it's important, and I say this to all of my friends here who are not from the United States. Please do know and recall that in the 2024 election, one-third of the electorate voted for the current president. One-third voted for us, one-third did not vote. Which means two-thirds of the American electorate did not vote for this. And so when there are questions being raised among our friends around the world, who are the American people, I think it is important to know and remember that the American people do stand, the majority of us, for the alliances that we have formed over decades, do stand for the importance of America being, the chancellor talked about this, reliable as a partner, being an authority among many on important issues, including this changing climate and what we must do to save this dear planet of ours.
1: Former Vice President Kamala Harris at the Austrian World Summit in Vienna. The summit is organized by the Schwarzenegger Climate Initiative, and Arnold Schwarzenegger, former governor of California, was on the stage with Kamala Harris. He spoke about why he supported her, even though he's a Republican and she's a Democrat.
22: Okay, number one, she's right about the generation. Yeah. They're seeing all my movies. So this is what I love about them.
21: Yeah.
22: They're
21: right.
22: Just they're there with twins and with Kindergarten Cop and Terminator 1,
21: they
22: Terminator 2, Terminator 6. It makes no difference.
21: Yeah.
22: And so that's just really great. So I see it from both sides. How do we educate them so they go in the right direction environmentally, and how can I make them see my movies? Okay, so this is like, I always go on both tracks. Number two, you talked about her running for president again and all this stuff. I think that we should reveal that I was partially a big supporter of hers and voted for her because she promised me she would do immigration reform. Meaning that an Austrian-born can also run for president of the United States.
1: Former California Governor Arnold Schwarzenegger on a panel with former Vice President Kamala Harris at the Austrian World Summit in Vienna. A Center Square Voters Voice poll released this week among registered voters who identify as Democrats and left-leaning independents finds Kamala Harris the favorite for the 2028 Democratic Party presidential nomination with 27%. Number two is the current Governor of California, Gavin Newsom, with 14%. This is Washington Today. WTOP writes that Virginia Governor Abigail Spanberger, a Democrat, announced Tuesday a plan for a retail marijuana marketplace to open in the Commonwealth, a deal described as a compromise after months of ongoing discussions. As part of the agreement, the marketplace will open July 1st, 2027. The state tax on cannabis products will begin at 6% and increase to 8% in 2029. The plan, which is tied to the state's lingering budget process, comes after Spanberger vetoed the proposal that made it through the General Assembly. But the conversations continued, and the latest legislation will be included in any budget package that Spanberger reviews. That was from WTOP. The governor spoke at a news conference in Richmond.
3: I am excited to stand alongside Senator LaCharisse Aird and Delegate Paul Krizek to announce that we have agreed to a proposal that will create a safe, legal, and well-regulated cannabis market here in the Commonwealth of Virginia, with recreational sales beginning on July 1st, 2027. We will do it in a way that protects consumers, tamps down, with the goal of eliminating the illicit market with clear enforcement and regulatory authority, and it creates a more competitive market for small businesses and farmers. The budget proposal put forth by the House of Delegates outlines the specifics, and the patrons will be discussing the bill in more details in a moment. But before I turn it over, I'd like to say that Senator Aird and Delegate Krizek have been fantastic partners throughout this whole process. And that is because we have always shared the same priorities and goals for this marketplace, including measures to keep our kids safe once the marketplace is open. It's important to all of us that retailers don't advertise to young people that they comply with the new laws in place about selling to minors. And I cannot overstate how collaborative and engaged Senator Aird and Delegate Krizek have been with me and my entire team. After I sent back amendments to the initial bill, we began talking in earnest about how to get this bill over the finish line. And this is what good governing and collaboration looks like: bringing people together, listening carefully, focusing on solutions that are practical, enforceable, and in the best interests of Virginians. I appreciate these legislators working with me to create a regulatory framework that Virginians can trust. And in the end, we all wanted to deliver a marketplace that the Commonwealth could implement effectively for the long term. We have always had this same end goal, an end goal that has been years in the making. So I am proud to stand alongside these dedicated legislators and to be working alongside them to deliver a marketplace built to last. Virginians have been waiting a long time for policymakers and a governor who wanted to do this and get it right. And today we are taking an important step forward.
1: Virginia Governor Abigail Spanberger, Democrat, at a news conference in Richmond, Virginia. Legal recreational cannabis is currently sold in 25 states, even as it remains illegal at the federal level. NBC4 in New York writing that hundreds of thousands of people are expected to flock to Lower Manhattan Thursday to celebrate the Knicks' first NBA championship in 53 years, a feat that seals Jalen Brunson in the upper echelons of franchise history and restores glory to a team and fan base that have long been waiting. The Knicks toppled the San Antonio Spurs 4-1 in the NBA Finals this year, clinching the championship and securing a day full of confetti, floats, and full-on celebration for New Yorkers and Knicks fans across the U.S. That was from NBC4. New York City Mayor Zohra Mamdani, a Democrat, previewed the parade in a video today.
4: I know it does not feel real, but it is. After 53 long years, the wait is over. The Knicks are NBA champions. These finals have brought so many New Yorkers together, on street corners and stoops, in bars and backyards. The celebrations are not over just yet. On Thursday at 10 a.m., we are hosting a ticker tape parade along Broadway, beginning in Battery Park and ending at City Hall. It will be free and open to the public, so plan to arrive a couple hours early to get a good spot. This will be the Knicks' first ever ticker tape parade down the Canyon of Heroes. You will not want to miss it.
1: New York City Mayor Zohra Mamdani at the start of his daily morning pitch video, which focused mostly on the Soccer World Cup match logistics, but he opened on the Knicks. Some have been calling on Mayor Mamdani to cancel school for Thursday, but he said he would not do that. Also, there's a major high school test that day, the New York State Regents Exam for Science, and the mayor told Spectrum News New York One on Monday, education comes first.
5: If you are a student who is expected to take the Regents, the parade is not an option.
23: My encouragement would be that you should still be taking the Regents. Unlike the executive order for bedtimes, this is something I cannot repeal.
1: New York Mayor Zohran Mamdani. He did sign a tongue-in-cheek executive order during the NBA championship series repealing bedtimes for children so they could watch the games. About the ticker tape parade, Gothamist writes, the only in New York parade tradition originated in the 19th century when ticker machines recorded stock prices on one-inch wide pieces of paper at brokerage firms throughout the financial district. Workers at the firms realized that throwing the scrap paper down from their windows created a whimsical effect as parades proliferated along the route to celebrate wars ending, political victories, or the completion of projects like the Brooklyn Bridge. Celebrations have since evolved to honor championship-winning sports teams. That was from a Gothamist. Thanks for listening to Washington Today. Remember, tune in at the top of each hour during the day for Associated Press news updates on C-SPAN Radio. Have a good night.

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Coming up Wednesday morning, we'll talk with Family Research Council President Tony Perkins on the Southern Poverty Law Center labeling his organization a hate group and other news of the day. And we'll discuss the

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1: Now, conversation with former Vice President Mike Pence about his new book, What Conservatives Believe and the Direction of the Republican Party. He ruled out a presidential run in 2028, but the former vice president says he hopes to use his influence to return the GOP to more traditional conservative values. This event took place at the National Press Club.
2: Well, how about another round of applause for Mark Sheff and the National Press Club? Thank you for that biopic introduction. Mark said to me that I've known you ever since your hair was gray, which has been a very long time. But, Mark, it's good to see you. I'm honored to be here with you. Robert Costa, thank you so much for being a part of this program. I'm looking very much forward to our conversation. And I want to thank all of you for coming out and those of you that are looking on from afar. I will admit to you that I'm not used to crowds this large anymore. I was running late back in Indiana, where Karen and I have made our home not long ago, and Mark, the guy that invited me to speak, was standing nervously at the door of the auditorium, and I was racing up to the door, and I looked past him, and I saw there were three people on the front row for my speech, and I looked at him, and I said, did you see there's only three people here for my speech? And he said, yes, sir, I seen that. And I said, well, didn't you tell him I was the speaker? And he said, no, sir, but I'm going to find out who did. So I want to thank you all for coming, whether you knew or not, about the program, the National Press Club. Mark already did the honors, but I have to tell you that we just marked 41 years together. I think she's the greatest first lady my state has ever had, the greatest second lady America's ever had. So join me in welcoming my wife, Karen Pence, with us. I'm here today to speak very briefly and then have a conversation about a book I felt compelled to write. It's simply entitled, What Conservatives Believe, Rediscovering the Conservative Conscience. It was inspired by a book and is meant to be something of a way of honoring a book by the late Senator Barry Goldwater, who in 1960 penned a book entitled The Conscience of a Conservative. If you have a chance to read my book, you will find out that I campaigned with Barry Goldwater. I was five. He came through on a whistle stop in Columbus, Indiana. My mom put me and my three brothers in train hats. We went down to the train station. But his work, Conscience of a Conservative, would not reach me until my first run for Congress. And Mark, thank you so much for pointing out that I lost the first two campaigns, for Congress. But in that first campaign, I had a supporter in Columbus, Indiana, my hometown, who said to me, have you read Conscience of a Conservative? I said, I hadn't. I was just still getting my feet under me in terms of my philosophy of government. I joined the Reagan Revolution. I was trying to understand and appreciate the principles underpinning it. And he handed me that book. And it was that book that really inspired the book that I'm here to speak about today. Barry Goldwater would go on to lose a campaign for president, which we also have that in common. But truth be told, I love what George Will said about Barry Goldwater. He said Barry Goldwater actually won the election in 1964. It just took 16 years to count the votes. Because the ideas that Barry Goldwater minted in that book and minted in his campaign would come to their fruition with the election of the 40th president of the United States, Ronald Wilson Reagan. And that was about the time that I joined the Republican Party. So, in some fashion, though, let me say that, throughout the last five decades, the Republican Party has been defined by a commitment to a broad mainstream conservative agenda, an agenda committed to strong national defense, to American leadership on the world stage, to limited government, less taxes, to traditional moral values.

0: values and the right to life. And through the decades, the political battle for Republicans has been against a traditional liberal Democratic Party. But the first change that I write about in the book and will speak about tonight is that the Democratic Party itself has, in many ways, been overtaken by a progressive left that embraces economic policies, outright socialism, socialist candidates, and even questions our commitment to our cherished ally Israel, tolerating even anti-Semitic tropes among its elected officials. But I wanted people to know that while that contest has continued to challenge Republicans from the progressive left, there's a new threat rising from within our ranks that I call the populist right. It's a political movement as well that questions whether America should continue to exercise our role as leader of the free world and embraces big government solutions, protectionism, marginalizes the right to life and other values. I mean, I think we're actually living in a time when many Americans are confused about what it means to be a conservative. That's why I wrote this book. Now, let me say emphatically, it was the greatest honor of my life to serve as your vice president. And I want to thank you all for that great privilege. And I will tell you that I think the new Trump administration has gotten a lot right. I want to be clear on that. I mean, standing up to Iran in a historic way, standing with Israel through its great travails, extending all those Trump-Pence tax cuts, and also ending the worst border crisis in American history. With that said, the populist rights ideas have made their way and gained some purchase in this new Trump administration in ways that they did not in the Trump-Pence years. I mean, we see the advent of economic policies that largely emerge from the thinking of the populist right, whether it be broad-based tariffs that the president sought to impose on Liberation Day, turned back by the Supreme Court but still pursued, or whether it be the nationalization of American businesses. I saw the other day when that first came out, Elizabeth Warren, when she heard about the first instance of nationalizing an American company, said, quote, "I think Donald Trump came across an idea that I came up with years ago," close quote. Well, with all due respect to Senator Warren, she didn't come up with the idea of nationalizing private enterprise. That was Karl Marx. And let me just say, on foreign policy, the stops and starts of this administration in support for Ukraine. You know, I've held the view now over the last 4 years that I believe, as leader of the free world, the American people and the West need to stand behind the people and military of Ukraine until that Russian invasion is defeated and repelled. But again, some of the isolationist rhetoric has made its way into the administration, frustrating because they've stood so strong in the Middle East. And finally, the marginalizing of the right to life by this administration, relegating it only to a state issue, is a disappointment to me and millions of pro-life Americans. Now, I think the time has come for our party and our movement to focus again on what we're for. That's why I wrote What Conservatives Believe. In a very real sense, I think it's a time to rediscover the conservative conscience. Because I think you all know that 5 minutes after the midterm elections, we're going to start talking about 2028. Robert Costa corrected me and said, it will be 1 minute. But I think it's going to be important for people in our movement to focus more on what we're for before we focus on who we're for. And the essence of this book is born of that principle. I mean, I think Republicans and conservatives need to decide whether we're going to keep our party on that course and heading that has defined the conservative movement over the last 15 years, or whether we'll follow the siren song of populism unmoored to conservative principles. It truly is a new Republican time for choosing. But this isn't just about the Republican Party and its fortunes. I wrote this book because I believe these timeless ideals have served the American people. A commitment to limited government, a constitutional rule of law, a commitment to a strong national defense, and American leadership on the world stage, a commitment to the values and principles and liberties that have always made our nation strong and prosperous and free. It's in the interest of all of the American people. There's a verse that I dedicated the book to, and I'll close with it. It comes from the book of Jeremiah that says, "Stand at the crossroads and look. Ask for the ancient paths. Ask where the good way is and walk in it. And you will find rest for your souls." On this 250th anniversary of the signing of the Declaration of Independence, I think now more than ever, people in my movement, people that cherish the principles of a movement that has defined the Republican Party for a half a century or more, would do well to have a conversation and remind ourselves of the good way and of what conservatives believe. Thank you all very much. I'm honored to be with you tonight and look forward to our conversation.
1: This event happened at the National Press Club.
2: Well, thank you very much, Mr. Vice President. We appreciate you being here. And thank you so much to Mrs. Pence for being here tonight. Very nice of you to make the trip. And we appreciate all of you being here tonight in the audience, in the National Press Club, the leadership team here. Very much respect your eagerness again and again to...
1: Robert Costa, CBS News, Chief Washington Analyst.
2: ...conversations that are in-depth. And that really reflect the debate in this country. We just had Senator Bernie Sanders here a couple weeks ago, if not that. And now we have Vice President Mike Pence. And so from left to right to center, at this 250th marker of the country, it's great that the National Press Club exists and is being successful in having such esteemed speakers. So thank you to the National Press Club.
0: You're here.
2: Congratulations on the book. I enjoyed it.
0: Thank you, Bob.
2: It's fascinating to see you as one reads the book, really weighing the founding values of the country with the values that were espoused by Senator Barry Goldwater from 1960 forward, William F. Buckley Jr., President Ronald Reagan. And you seem throughout the book to really define conservatism along both a traditional American line, but also kind of a more modern conservative right-wing line. To begin the conversation tonight, Vice President Pence, you've been teaching for the past year or so. If it comes to your office hours and says, I read your book, I enjoyed it.
0: But get an A.
2: Okay. if you're at George Mason, right? If you're at George Mason, you know which class to take. If you're struggling with your GPA,
0: sorry about that.
2: They can read about what conservatives believe. What would you say to them about why it all matters?
0: Well, again, Bob, thank you so much for being here. And I have known Bob Costa since he had black hair. And actually I met you when you were 22. I don't want to date you. But,
2: you know, one of the first things I ever noticed about him when he was in the House of Representatives, I was starting out my career, is that he did almost unprompted, pretty good Ronald Reagan impression. I learned later you do impressions of many people. We won't get into that too much tonight.
0: Yeah, thanks.
2: Maybe would have had a big crowd to see your humor routine, but we'll leave that for another evening here.
0: I would tell that young person, and this is especially meaningful to me. My wife was a school teacher for 30 years, public and private school. I don't profess to be a teacher, but I'm a little bit of a frustrated history teacher. I love American history. I love the American founding. And these principles, and I write about it in the book, that we're marking here within just a few short weeks at their 250th anniversary. I mean, the words that all men are created equal and are endowed by their Creator with certain inalienable rights of life and liberty and the pursuit of happiness. Those were words that literally split history. And they've inspired not just generations of Americans, but generations of freedom-loving people around the world. Now, there are different ways to interpret that, and that's part of the American experiment. But I think you have to start there that this was different. It's the reason why in the book, I literally start after trying to set the stage. I say, conservatives believe that our rights come from God. And that defending that principle that's enshrined in the Constitution is part of the American experience. It doesn't mean to be in America you have to believe in God. That's fast forward to the First Amendment of the Constitution. You actually don't. You have the freedom of conscience in this country. But the founders created this country on the principle that rights did not come from sovereigns, they did not come from legislators, they came from God. And so beginning with that and then proceeding into that unalienable right to life and then economic freedom and the rest, I appreciate, Bob, you making this point, because while I wrote this book for conservatives to reflect and Republicans to reflect, I honestly believe our nation would do well to rediscover and brush the dust off of these principles going forward. The title of the book, the subtitle is Rediscovering the Conservative Conscience. But the word rediscovering comes from Ronald Reagan's farewell address, in which from the Oval Office, he says, many people thought that I had articulated these great ideas, but he, and I'm paraphrasing now, but he essentially said, I think it's been more of a rediscovery in America. And that's what drew me to the Republican Party. It may win me some plaudits from some people in the room and some looking on. I started in politics as a Democrat. But I joined the Republican Party because I'm listening to the voice of Ronald Reagan and the ideals and principles. I was hearing what my immigrant grandfather, who came over from Ireland in 1923, had raised me to believe. It was my combat veteran father, my precocious, 93 years young to this day, redheaded mother, first-generation Irish-American. All these things they'd raised me to believe, they weren't Republican ideas. They were just American ideas and American principles. And I think my hope is somewhere in this 250th year, we'll also speak about these things that we all share. And then, as I said, apply those principles differently and different policies, and that's okay. That's what politics is all about. But getting back to agreeing on these are the core principles and ideals of the American experiment would be a good start.
2: When you first entered the House of Representatives, it would almost seem unimaginable that the idea of small government and lowering federal spending would somehow disappear from being top of mind for elected Republicans in Washington. Yet, arguably, in some corners of the GOP, that those issues are not top of mind every day. What does that tell you about those ideas and the Republican Party?
0: Well, I think there's been change. I write about it very candidly in the opening of the book. And you witnessed some of that in your life and your career. I ran for Congress the first time. And Mark, thanks again for mentioning that I lost first two times. But I ran for Congress when Ronald Reagan was still in the White House, 1988. I was 29 years old. Ran again, lost both races. But I always tell people, I ran before the Republican Revolution of 1994. But by the time I got to Congress 12 years later, I felt like Rip Van Winkle. Because I ran before the Republican Revolution. I feel like I got elected after it was over. Because I got to Washington, D.C., and George W. Bush, who I deeply admire and consider a friend, and I think he served the country with great distinction as president, his first priority before that fateful day in September of 2001 was a doubling of the size of the Federal Department of Education. And I was one, I think that's when we first met, Bob, I was one of a handful of Republicans that voted against No Child Left Behind, because I said I believed, like Reagan did, that education's a state and a local function under the 10th Amendment of the Constitution. And I thought we should shut down the Federal Department of Education. There were other departures along the way, the growth of entitlements, and then, of course, the Wall Street bailout. But I never imagined on those policy arguments that we had, and they were all in good faith, that we would arrive at a time where the true consensus in Washington, D.C. today is that we will do nothing serious about the national debt. I mean, and it's deeply disappointing to me as a conservative. I remember I was watching President Biden's, I think it was his second State of the Union. And he got up and he did the obligatory, we're not going to touch Social Security. And the Democrats rose and were cheering. And Republicans began to clap. And then President Biden called him out and said, so we have agreement now. We're not doing anything. A $40 trillion national debt. We're not even going to consider the kind of common sense, compassionate reforms that could put us back on a path of fiscal sustainability. And then everybody rose, everybody cheered. And I remember Karen and I were sitting, you know, watching television back in Indiana, and my heart sank. Because, and maybe it's that, you know, since I saw most of you last, I've become a grandfather to five of the most beautiful little grandchildren ever born in the history of the world. And we got two on the way. And I don't know. You're made of different stuff than me. If you can look those little ones in the eye as they look up to you and decide that this mountain range of debt is their problem and not ours. I mean, and that's why in the book I write a lot about the national debt and the need for, I mean, I get what the progressive left, and Bernie, I watched it on TV, I watched it on C-SPAN. I know what the progressive left wants to do about the national debt, and that is raise taxes so high it'll make your eyes cross. I mean, John F. Kennedy, and I think he reduced the top marginal rate from 90% when he was president down to 70%. It was considered a meaningful tax cut. I have no doubt the progressive left has their eye on your wallet. They have their eye on raising taxes on small business owners. So it's incumbent upon Republicans to say, what are the common sense, compassionate reforms that we could bring forward that could bend the growth curve in these entitlements? I mean, I got to know Elon Musk when I was vice president. I was chairman of the National Space Council. Got to know him pretty well. Interesting guy. Brilliant. But I thought it was very promising when he was tapped to run the Department of Government Efficiency in the new Trump administration, right? But the minute I heard that the Department of Government Efficiency was not going to touch Social Security, Medicare, Medicaid, which is 85% of the federal budget, you know, I said, you know, back in Indiana, we got a saying for that. That doge won't hunt. And it didn't.
2: I haven't heard that in Indiana.
0: Yeah, thanks. I mean, it didn't. So so I think it's incumbent on conservatives, and that's what I call for in my book, to say there are things we can do to reform these programs for younger Americans, keep them absolutely stable for anybody that's going to retire in the next 25 years or already is in retirement. But it's going to take leadership to do it.
2: And it's going to arguably take candidates to articulate these kind of ideas.
1: Right. CBS News Chief Washington Analyst Robert Costa.
2: Political network, because you were a former House member, governor, vice president of the United States, a key leader in the Republican Party for decades, still active in the Republican Party. As you look ahead to November and you talk to candidates behind the scenes, are they telling you they want to run on protectionism, on tariffs, on the president's foreign policy and domestic policy? Are they trying to run on your version of conservatism? Are they trying to straddle both of these worlds? How do you see it candidly about how Republicans are handling the idea of conservatism ahead of November?
0: Well, I wouldn't want to speak for colleagues, but I have heard from a number of members of the House and Senate since this book came out. And they've reached out to thank me for writing it. Because I think, you know, they know this is a winning agenda. I think it's the right agenda for America. It's been the cause of my life to be a part of it. But I think they also know it's a winning agenda. You mentioned the tariff issue. My foundation here in Washington, Advancing American Freedom Foundation, was one of the groups that supported a constitutional challenge to the Liberation Day tariffs. I was pleased that the Supreme Court took a plain reading of Article 1, Section 8, that Congress has the authority to tax and tariff, not a president unilaterally. And that was a proper resetting. But I will tell you, as the administration continues their efforts to impose tariffs, things are not going well in Heartland. I mean, we have a cornfield right beside our house and an orchard on the other side. Farmers are hurting out there. I mean, farmers understand that what we grow, what we raise, we want to sell and sell to the world. And so opening up markets and the creating certainty in markets has been critical. And I think people are getting that the winning agenda is less government, less taxes, less regulation, more affordable energy, not the heavy hand of government imposing itself on transactions and trade. And I also think, you know, price controls on credit cards and price controls on pharmaceuticals, medicines, and the nationalization of businesses. So that I will tell you that the idea of the federal government actually taking a stake in private businesses would never even been considered during the Trump-Pence years. And the genesis of it in this administration is still, a source of great curiosity to me. I know we have a commerce secretary that's talked about he'd do these deals every day of the week. I really do think that for conservative candidates and Republican candidates, this template, this vision of economic freedom, of a strong America on the world stage and respect for values, is a winning agenda for the fall. And I think it's going to be a winning agenda in 2028.
2: In the book, you write extensively about your life, your career opposing abortion rights, and you write about social issues. But the Pope, Leo XIV, the new Pope, the American Pope, just issued his first major statement about AI and human dignity.
0: Right.
2: As you look at the tech companies in the AI issue, through the prism of your own decades-long efforts in the fields of conservatism, do you see a problem emerging for the country and the world? And what is the conservative answer, in your view?
0: Well, thanks for acknowledging our efforts in the cause of life. I've long believed that a society can be judged by how it deals with its most vulnerable, the aged, the infirm, the disabled, and the unborn. And I couldn't be more proud to have played a role in an administration that appointed three of the justices that gave the American people a new beginning for life. I mean, the Trump-Pence administration was the most pro-life administration in American history. But to the point about this move among the populist right to marginalize the right to life, I continue to hear around the country the frustration of pro-life Americans who see an administration that, after Joe Biden made the provably dangerous abortion pill available on a mail-order basis without doctor supervision, the fact that this administration has declined to investigate that or reverse those rules, I think is evidence of the purchase of some of the populist right thinking. But with regard to AI, I write about that in the book. I mean, I think it's absolutely essential that we bring our values and our expectations into the development of AI. A friend of mine, Pat Gelsinger, was former chairman of Intel, coined a phrase that resonates with me. We've got to make sure it's AI for good, that it works for us, not us working for it. And that's in two respects. Number one is I think we've got to decide what we want AI to do and what we don't want it to do. And I would say among some of the most distinguished journalists and media organizations here in our nation's capital, thinking hard about how much AI plays a role in what you create and creating those guardrails. I'm not interested in government imposing things. I am interested in a marketplace that's transparent and is open about the role that AI plays. But the most pernicious aspect of it to me is the undermining of what I'll call universal values. I mean, I understand there's reasonable people can take different views on that question of abortion. But every American believes that human life is precious. And yet there have been instances with these chat programs where teenage kids have gotten on, dialogued with ChatGPT or others about taking their own life, and then their parents found after they tragically took their life that the program actually assisted them in identifying the ways to end their life and also argued in favor of it. It took my breath away. I remember telling Karen, we're watching the news, and this one broken family just said, we looked at this dialogue, and there was a point at which our son wrote into the chat program, I don't want to take my life. It would hurt my parents. And the program responded, you don't owe them anything. They haven't been there for you. And I think that making sure that AI represents universal values and a respect for human life and works for us is going to be essential.
2: What's the conservative answer, though, on policy? Is there one? Is it regulation? Is it making tech companies almost like a utility where they have heavy federal regulation? Or is it just hoping in good faith these companies operate in a proper manner?
0: I don't think it's either or. I think you framed it very well, Bob. Number one, the last thing I would want is for the people that can't run the post office to take 50% of AI companies. Okay, thanks for chuckling. I got one laugh out
2: Senator
0: there.
2: Senator Sanders proposed 50% stake for the public in AI companies.
0: Yes, he did. And no. Creating some guardrails and some regulations, you know, social media ought to be a cautionary tale for us, men and women. And now I'm talking, as a dad and as a grandfather. I mean, when social media emerged, Washington took a total hands off. We're not going to do anything. And almost by every objective measure, social media has resulted in, increased loneliness, increased depression, the worst outcomes for young people, education performance in decline. And so I do think there is room for a national debate that says, here's what we want. Here's why we want AI to work for us. And here's the guardrails around that. But I think the key is, I'll fall back on a conservative impulse. We ought to be promoting more and more diversity of choices. I think you give the American people lots of choices for artificial intelligence. They're going to choose the ones, and American businesses are going to choose the ones that respect those universal values and ultimately work for us and not replace us.
2: It's fascinating to read your book, Vice President Pence. Almost 10 years exactly after you were put on the Republican ticket in 2016 alongside then Mr. Trump in the 2016 presidential campaign.
1: Robert Costa from CBS News.
0: Donald.
2: I wouldn't.
0: But you shouldn't. But from the first time I was added to the ticket, I would call him up because we talked all the time. 4.5 years we talked all the time. And I would call him up and he would say, Donald, Mike Pence calling, and he'd say, Mr. Vice President. It wasn't true for six more months, but...
2: We called you that during the campaign.
0: He did. He did. And it wasn't until he set down the phone on election night when Hillary Clinton conceded that I stuck my hand out and I said, congratulations, Mr. President. And I could tell he knew the significance of that moment.
2: After reading your book and then reflecting on those moments back in 2016 and hearing your remarks opening this event tonight, you've taken some shots, shall we say, at the so-called populist right, to use your term. Arguably, and you could say 10 years ago when you were put on the ticket, there was a consensus inside the Trump campaign that by adding then-Governor Pence to the ticket, they were trying to put together a political marriage between someone who was populist and right in Donald Trump and someone who was a traditional movement conservative in Governor Mike Pence. And it became a political project for 4 years, and that project in some ways continues 10 years on, this dance between whatever you want to call it, a tension, a dance between traditional conservatives, those who grew up idolizing Barry Goldwater and Ronald Reagan and believing in that set of values, and those who are a little bit more late to the game, the populist right, who have roots in the kind of the nativist arguments on certain issues over the past 50 years, but were never really part of the traditional conservative movement in every way. And we don't want to get too academic here, but when you look back as someone who was the reason this project was put together in 2016, you were part of it at the highest level. Is it sustainable for the GOP to continue on embracing the so-called populist right, or is it time to say this worked for a bit in some ways and it's time to put it on a shelf?
0: Well, I thought that was very interesting. But I would take issue with it in one respect.
2: I thought you would, so I'm trying to see where you're going to go with this.
0: I know President Trump better than his most ardent defenders. I mean, we actually had a very close working relationship for 4.5 years. It didn't end the way I wanted it to, but I'll always believe by God's grace I did my duty on that day to support and defend the Constitution. But for the 4.5 years that preceded that, we talked continuously. We would, when we were at the White House, I'd spend 4 or 5 hours a day in the Oval Office. When we were traveling, he'd call me early or he'd call me late, or he'd call me early and late. And the one thing, I say this in the book, in all fairness, when you said the president was part of a populist right, President Donald Trump is not ideological. In fact, he would oftentimes, when I would be in a meeting and I would say, well, that position, that's the conservative position, he would, a little bit of a wave of hand and say, but it's not conservative, it's just common sense. In fact, I found a couple quotes in the book that I heard dozens of times privately as the president said very openly, he said, I'm not a conservative. He's never professed to be, but neither is he a populist. I don't think he would embrace that at all. I think he just comes. He's a man who I think is a generational figure in public life. He came out of a business career and an extraordinarily successful career in television, and he brought all of that into the political equation. And on this isolationist stuff, to be honest with you, the president I served with is no isolationist. I mean, President Donald Trump has a bias for leading. President Obama memorably said once that America was going to lead from behind. That would be anathema to the president that I serve with. And so I think on some issues there'd been some, both inside and outside this new administration, there's been some persuasion on those issues, but not all. I think the way the president has stood with Israel following her darkest hour in recent years on October 7th and then stood every day since, the deploying our military against Iran, extending the tax cuts. And so, but what inspired me to write this book in many ways, Bob, is that I think there are folks who want to take the president's, record and the periodic departures from traditional conservatism and make that the new agenda of the Republican Party going forward. And I just, in my heart of hearts, believe that the majority of Americans, Republicans, Independents, and Democrats who ever vote for center-right candidates embrace the principles that I write about in this book, at home and abroad, and in their values and in their homes. And I think the candidate that comes forward and best articulates that is going to carry the day.
2: What's your assessment of the Iran agreement as presented to the public so far?
0: Well, when President Donald Trump, for the first time since 1979, launched the armed forces of the United States directly against the leading state sponsor of terrorism last year and then this year, that was truly historic. And I think it has earned the president some latitude here in trying to achieve a peaceful settlement of the war with Iran. That being said, I have concerns, and have said so to a certain extent. We don't know what's in the MOU, and we all are waiting to hear the details of that. But in my judgment, you can't trust the Iranians. And unless there is a firm framework for the verifiable dismantling of their nuclear weapons program, which they pursued for decades, a dismantling of their ballistic missile program, a renunciation of their support for terrorist proxies across the region that have claimed American lives and breathed out hatred against our cherished ally Israel and sown violence all across the region, and the strait is opened up. Unless all those things happen, it's my view that we would be better off allowing the armed forces of the United States to finish the job on our terms. Open the strait, take down their offensive capabilities, and give the people of Iran a real shot at freedom.
2: I was in Iowa with you when you announced your presidential campaign back in 2023. It was a tough run, respectfully, in the sense that Republican voters just didn't seem at that point in time open to hearing arguments about conservatism as you spelled them out. Has anything changed that changes your mind as you look toward 2028? Politically speaking, you're very young compared to recent leaders in some respects. So you still clearly have room to run if you ever chose to do so.
1: Robert Costa from CBS News.
2: But you're someone who is so experienced on the national stage. When you look at it and you're really trying to be honest with yourself about the playing field, maybe it's too soon to say because the midterms haven't happened, but do you see a little bit more fluidity in the GOP electorate to hear you out or someone like you on these kind of issues?
0: Well, thanks. I think you were the only reporter at my announcement, so I'm...
2: That's not true. It's not true.
0: Grateful for that. I want to take issue with a premise of your question. You said there wasn't an openness to conservative principles. Let me give you an anecdote. I did a town hall meeting in Iowa that summer of 2023. And about this many people came. It was a good crowd. And a farmer walked up to me afterwards. He said, "Mr. Vice President," he said, "man, I agree with everything you said." He said, "You're going to be a great president someday." And so I looked at him very honestly. I said, "Well, can I count on your vote in the caucus?" And he said, "No, I got to be for Trump." So I said, you mind telling me why? And he said words that I never forgot. And I think it really, for me, explained the environment that we were in. And that was, he said, "Well, you know, if they can do that to a former president, they can do that to me, and we just can't have it." I honestly think that the lawfare at multiple levels was deeply offensive to millions of Americans. Now, I write in the book that the new Trump administration may have learned the wrong lesson from that. I think the American people believe in Lady Justice having blinders on, and the fair administration of the law, and in law and order. But in that farmer's voice, I heard someone saying, not, I don't agree with the principles you just articulated. He said, agree with you all the way, but we've got to set this right. And I really do believe that that the way the president endured that onslaught at multiple levels of lawfare as it emerged, deeply connected with the American people and played a large role in giving him another opportunity. I also will say this, I heard so many people say that when they voted for Trump in 2024, they were voting for the agenda we governed on. And that's totally understandable. Look, people have lives, they have families, they have businesses, but when I was on the campaign trail saying, no, they're, in some respects, they're not campaigning on what we governed on, whether it be economic policy, whether it be tariffs, whether it be some of the isolationist rhetoric around Ukraine or the right to life. But talking to people out on the campaign trail, they were like, before that pandemic hit, things were going really well. And so Biden was such a disaster. Inflation through the roof, a border crisis, disastrous withdrawal from Afghanistan. I think the combination of those things gave the president the lift to serve again. The American people chose him and put him there. And I love this country. I want the president to be successful. I pray for the president often. But I think to try and reduce his reelection to an ideological choice voters made, That's not the America that I see every day.
2: After the midterm elections, will you and Mrs. Pence think hard about you making a run for the Republican presidential nomination in 2028?
0: Well, I'm flattered by the question, but I love what Luke Combs has in one of his new songs. It's got a line that says, I think I rode that rocket about as far as it'll fly. Look, we don't see that in our future. But I do feel a real calling in my life to take what remains of that bully pulpit that the American people gave me, the people of Indiana gave me, and use it to advocate the things that drew me to this party, and I think have always made America strong and prosperous and free. Our work at my foundation, we started 5 years ago, Advancing American Freedom Foundation here in Washington, D.C., is all about that as well. Strong defense, American leadership in the world, limited government, the rule of law, traditional values, and the right to life. And so I'll let the future take care of itself. But that's our calling. And my hope is that we can be a voice and encouragement for candidates at every level to rediscover the conservative conscience and bring our party back to what conservatives believe.
2: Vice President Mike Pence, thank you very much.
0: Thank you all. God bless you.
2: Thank you. Thank you all for coming. We appreciate you coming to the National Press Club. We'll have more events soon and really appreciate you all taking the time. Have a wonderful evening.
1: Conversation with former Vice President Mike Pence about his new book, What Conservatives Believe in the Direction of the Republican Party. He talked to Robert Costa from CBS News. This happened at the National Press Club. Remarks now from former California Governor Arnold Schwarzenegger and former Vice President Kamala Harris. They're talking about environmental policy. It's from the Austrian World Summit, which is part of Mr. Schwarzenegger's climate initiative.
3: Thank you. Thank you. Please be seated. Thank you so much. I see Matt Eisman. I mean, he's the best. How can anyone dramatize the situation more? I love this guy. So thank you very much, Matt, for this wonderful introduction. And I have to say, it is wonderful to be back again in Vienna, to be back in Austria. I always miss the delicious food here and the delicious wine and the schnapps and all of those kind of things. And now we have been doing this now for 10 years. And I want to just say thank you to a lot of people, because without them, this wouldn't have been possible. First of all, thank you so much to my partner, President Van der Bellen. You've been a true friend. He is a conservative like me and a Green Party leader together, united in our mission to terminate pollution. For a decade now, our partnership has shown to the world that clean air and clean water is not a political issue. It is a people's issue. I want to say thank you for your partnership and for you believing in us and believing in this cause. You've been an absolute jewel. Let's give a big hand, President Van der Bellen.

0: Also a big thank you goes to Chancellor Stoker. I loved your speech. I mean, it's fantastic. And you know how great it is to have you here as a conservative? Not only because you're so supportive of the environmental movement and to create a clean world, but because it shows to the world that conservatives and people from the Green Party and liberals, everyone can work together. This is what you show. So I want to say thank you being here today. Thank you for the great speech that you did. And thank you for the great cigar you gave me yesterday. Man, that was fantastic. So thank you. Big hand to the Chancellor Stoker. And yesterday, of course, you said to me, you said, Arnold, why do you look like so surprised? And I said to you, I said, because I see the same chancellor 2 years in a row. I mean, this is a record. I mean, this is like unbelievable. So things you have brought stability back to Austria. Thank you very much for that. A big thank you also goes to Monica Langtaler and our entire team. They worked their butts off throughout the year so that we can come together here and inspire the world.
1: Former California Republican Governor Arnold Schwarzenegger.
0: I just thank the world of Monica. Monica, you're an absolute jewel also. Without you, we couldn't do that. So thank you very much. Big hand also to Monica Langtaler and her entire team. And thank you to Vice President Kamala Harris. Kamala and I come from different political parties. But unlike a lot of the politicians who think that their job is attacking the opposition on social media and everywhere else that they can, we don't let that stop us from working together. Especially when it comes to terminating pollution, because Kamala is also a terminator. She also wants to terminate pollution. We're in total agreement with that. I want to say thank you, Vice President. It means so much for us that you came all the way from the United States to come here to our climate conference. It is really fantastic, and I hope that you can stay a little bit longer so that you can enjoy Austria, to go maybe on a little boat ride on a Danube, or to see the beautiful Stephan's Cathedral, or to eat the delicious Austrian food and enjoy the wine. And, of course, we are known for our museums, especially the Schwarzenegger Museum. You got to go and see that one. Anyway, thank you very much for being here today. It means a lot to us. I also want to say thank you to all the other speakers and sponsors. This year, as you've already heard, it is a special year. It's our 10-year anniversary, the 10th annual summit, and it has been a fantastic experience. 10 years ago, we started here in Vienna with one mission, that is to terminate pollution. Some people said it was a crazy idea, but I have heard this my whole life. When I wanted to be a bodybuilder, they said, this is a crazy idea. When I wanted to go to America, they said, it's a crazy idea. When I wanted to be a leading man in the movies, they said, well, that's just insane. What a crazy idea. It would never happen. So, of course, I paid no attention to that. I mean, they even said, leave the environmental summits to the United Nations and to the world leaders. What are you trying to inspire all of these little, tiny, subnational governments and academics and companies and individuals for? Here we are 10 years later. We've become one of the most successful climate conferences in the world. Absolutely. And look who stood here on the stage. Secretary General Guterres of the United Nations, prime ministers, secretaries of state, Nobel laureates, Greta Thunberg, Jane Goodall, astronauts, leaders from the biggest companies in the world like Apple and Ford. And right alongside them, governors, mayors, students, scientists, people who run small businesses, and all of the dedicated environmentalists who have been fighting this battle for decades. We always believed in inclusion. We always wanted everyone together. That we believed that everybody belongs in this fight. Because together we are stronger. Together we are unstoppable. Every year our reach has grown and grown and grown. From hundreds of millions of impressions across the media and social media 10 years ago to 4 billion impressions last year. Think about that. 4 billion people who have heard of our conference or something about the environment, or how 7 million people die every year because of pollution. We got the message out there. It was fantastic, the growth that we have experienced. Now last year I gave a motivational speech. I told it that no matter who is in the White House, we have the power to keep moving forward. This year, as the kids say, I bring the receipts. The clean energy revolution is moving forward. It is unstoppable. A few months ago, the Environmental Protection Agency in America moved and rolled back pollution regulations. Think about that. They rolled back pollution regulations in America, the EPA, instead of rolling back pollution. Their job is to protect the people from pollution, and they did exactly the opposite. And people, of course, came right away to me and said, oh my God, Arnold, how are we going to handle that? Our clean energy fight is finished. And I said, whoa, not so fast. I said, let's look at the Rhodium Group and their numbers. The Rhodium Group is one of the most respected research firms in the country. And they ran the numbers. And they found that even after the rollback, U.S. emissions are still on track to land 26 to 35% below the 2005 levels by the year 2035. See, the administration didn't stop us. They tried. Oh, they try very hard. But we are unstoppable. You see what I'm saying? You know why? Because most of the real work was never being done in Washington in the first place. We have learned that we can't just rely on Washington. That there's one time a Democratic president, then a Republican president, then a Democratic president, then a Republican president. This all goes back and forth. And the policies change each time. So we have learned not to rely on Washington and to keep working ourselves. And the real work was being done by all of you, by the subnational governments, by the states, by the cities, by businesses, by the people who got off their butts and went to work, by technology and innovation. Look what had happened in the world this past year alone. Renewable energy now makes up almost 50% of the global electricity capacity. 50% of the global electricity capacity. In 2025 alone, the world added almost 700 gigawatts of renewable energy. The International Energy Agency expects another 4,600 gigawatts by the year 2030, more than double the previous 5 years combined. Now stay with me on this one here. I love this one. In 2003, when I became governor of California, I remember a year later, we wanted to install 1 gigawatt of energy, of renewable energy. 1 gigawatt. It took us a full year. Now in 2026, 22 years later, we are installing that same amount of power in 15 hours. In 15 hours. So we went from 1 year to 15 hours. See, that is what unstoppable looks like.

0: Clean energy is doing real work. Solar, wind, nuclear power, electric cars, the heat pumps have cut roughly 3 billion tons of emissions every year since 2019. That's about 8% of the world's emission already done. And what about China, the world's largest polluter? Last year, for the first time in a decade, the fossil fuel power generation actually fell. That's right, it fell. They're installing the biggest solar plants in the world now. They're building 10 nuclear power plants every year. So the world's biggest emitter is starting to bend the curve. Then there are the cars. In China, almost half of the new cars sold are electric. In Norway, 96% of the new cars are battery electric. See, this is what unstoppable looks like. And California continues to lead the way, no matter how much the federal government is trying to fight us. We fight back. Just when I was governor of California, they keep fighting back in California no matter what. And the great work goes way beyond California. How about Texas? They've installed more renewable energy than ever before. Massachusetts is mandating heat pumps and bringing offshore wind online. Uruguay, a small country, runs nearly all of its electricity on clean energy, just like Austria. You know how proud I am of those countries? It's just smart policy and the will to lead. And here is one that should make every fossil fuel executive very nervous. Maersk, the second biggest freight company and shipping company in the world, they have at any given time 700 huge ships out there. They're delivering products all over the world. And we know that shipping is one of the dirtiest industries on the planet. And Maersk is going to be net zero by the year 2040, 10 years ahead of the rest of the industry. Think about that. They're building methanol-powered ships that can cut emissions by 90%. Let me tell you, if the shipping industry can move to clean energy, every industry can terminate pollution.
1: Arnold Schwarzenegger, former California governor, Republican, at the Austrian World Summit in Vienna.
0: The power to reduce pollution sits at the state and local level. We all know that. Not in Washington, not in Brussels, not in any of those capitals. It's with all of you. You are unstoppable. For years, the challenge of the environmental movement has been to sell the people on renewable energy future. And we have done a good job to get the message out there. The day people get it, they want to terminate pollution. And they've seen what happens when we rely on fossil fuels from unstable countries like Russia and Iran. They're not only unstable, but they're using the fuel as a weapon against us. It's not only unhealthy, it's unreliable. The people know the power of self-reliance. They're aware of that because we've seen it firsthand with the cell phones. Remember in the old days when we relied on the phone companies? Well, now we're free. The people know that solar and wind and geothermal power gives them the same power that the phone in their hand gives them. It doesn't just make them cleaner, it makes them independent. It brings the power close to them. It gives us true independence. In a clean energy future, we no longer have to fear natural disasters or wars that will change the oil price and creates havoc on our economy. In 2026, the people want clean energy. They want dependable energy. And you look

0: around the world, of course, we have all of the solutions right there. All we have to do is stop talking and learning from one another and get to work. When I talk about learning from one another, it's because the solutions are out there, like I said. We in California didn't come up and dream up this whole idea about AB 32 and reducing greenhouse gases by 25% and upping the renewables. No, we copied a lot of that from England. And Tony Blair was kind enough to send his experts to California to help us write the law. So we copied England. See, that's where the action is. Just look around the world. What do you think? In bodybuilding, I created the curl? Do you think that I invented the bench press? Or the chin-up or the deadlift? Or the incline press? Or the military press? I know a lot of you are saying, well, what are those exercises? But anyway, it just shows me who is exercising and who is not. But the bottom line is I copied other athletes, other bodybuilders that were champions. So there's nothing wrong with copying. So the solution's out there. So stop hoping, because so many people talk about hope. No, stop hoping. Start changing. You need a vision, you need a strategy, you need a plan, and you need a specific goal. And how to get there. That's how you create action and results. It's about action, action, action. The Greeks figured that out 2,500 years ago. I mean, Aesop tells the story of a man whose wagon got stuck in the mud. He drops to his knees and he prays, Hercules, Hercules, please help me. Hercules appears. And he says, get up and stop sprawling. Put your shoulders to the wheel. Well, we have the vision, we have the plan, and now we have to keep working our asses off and put our shoulders to the wheel. Our job is to keep this unstoppable momentum moving forward and to bring everyone on board. Because the people believe that we can change. The people are right. We will build a clean energy future. That I can guarantee you. One city at a time, one state at a time, one university at a time, one company at a time, one person at a time. Let's put our shoulders to the wheel. Thank you very much. Thank you.
1: Arnold Schwarzenegger, former governor of California, Republican, at the Austrian World Summit in Vienna, Austria. The summit was co-founded by Arnold Schwarzenegger and his climate initiative in 2017.
2: Former Vice President Kamala Harris also spoke at this event. She was on a panel with Arnold Schwarzenegger. It was moderated by CNN anchor and correspondent Alex Michelson.
3: It is a huge honor for me to be here with all of you. Austria is so impressive. My name is Alex Michelson, as he mentioned. I host a show called The Story Is, which is relatively new. It's on at 6 a.m. here in Austria and at 9 p.m. back home in California. And I brought with me two of the best-known Californians in the world to be my guests for this next conversation. Give it up for the 49th Vice President of the United States, Kamala Harris, and the 38th Governor of California, Arnold Schwarzenegger.

0: Thank you very much. Great to have you here. Great to see you. So there are some Democrats that say Democrats shouldn't lean into the climate issue right now. Why, for you, was it important for you to come here halfway across the world with a Republican governor to Austria? What's the message you're sending just with your presence here today? Yes, Madam Vice President. Yeah.
1: First of all, I thank you, Mr. President, Mr. Chancellor, for the warm welcome and the words that you spoke this afternoon. I think that what Governor Schwarzenegger has been able to do over these 10 years is the trend, which is, this is an issue that impacts us all. We are increasingly, as a world, interdependent and interconnected. And when we think about one of the most pressing issues, that is everything from a national security issue, Mr. Chancellor, you mentioned that, to what we must do to care about the health and well-being of children, to how we can think, Mr. President, we talked about innovation and economies and growing economies. The governor has talked forever and done extraordinary work that is internationally recognized. For recognizing the power of local, state, and federal government to actually not only speak about the harm, but implement bold, innovative policies that within the lifetime of that office holder can have an impact on, again, the economy, the health, and the well-being of the people. All of that to say, this is an issue that should be thought of as nonpartisan. And especially in this year, 2026, it should be something that gives us a sense of encouragement and ambition. As the governor said, it's where we should be unstoppable in knowing that there is so much that has already been done and can be done to make a difference in a way that builds industries and creates efficiencies and creates leadership around helping the people see what can be unburdened by what has been.
0: But to that point of that this should be nonpartisan, Governor, in the last 10 years, it seems like everything has gotten more partisan, including sometimes this issue. What is the message you're trying to send by having the Vice President here, sort of the big message you're sending to the world?
2: Well, I think that the message is, as you can see, we have people from the Green Party, if you're Democrats, if you're Republicans, if you're people from the Conservative Party in Austria, you have everybody here. Because I always said that the only way you can really solve this problem is if you work together. So this is number one. Number two, I mean, Canada, when she was Attorney General, did extraordinary work with the environment. It was one thing to pass environmental laws, but that someone has to go to make sure that it is supposed to be done, and that people don't pollute, and that people go and follow the law. And she, when she was Attorney General, she did an extraordinary job of really pushing back on the big polluters. So, to me, I never felt like she was doing that as a Democrat. I felt like she was doing that as a public servant. Because she was elected by the people to protect the people of California, right? So, and she did that. She fulfilled her obligation in a perfect way, and so this is why I felt it was very important. Yep. Someone that believes in that subject to come over here, and also let's not forget, I was a voter for her.
0: Yes, you did. You endorsed her, yes. Yeah. But...
1: If I may add to what the governor said, on the issue of what we will do to terminate pollution and to save our planet, the policy must include, and my experience as Attorney General reinforced that for me, the policies must include accountability and consequence for bad behaviors. Mm. The other piece of it that I think is increasingly becoming important as we, and how we talk about the issue, is centering as much as anything the discussion around the needs of the consumer. You know, in the United States right now, politically, there's a whole conversation about should, you know, are people hushing
3: and not really, especially Democrats, speaking with a loud voice about climate policy. Mm-hmm. And instead centering it more on the issue of affordability. And that may be true, and there may be political reasons for that, but there are also reasons that are firmly based on merit, which is this. When we think about the clean energy movement, thankfully we are now at a place one decade into the governor's convening where we have proven that clean energy is actually cheaper. That is one of the reasons that I think this theme of yours, Arnold, about Unstoppable, is so right on point for this moment. It's cheaper. And it wasn't always the case in this movement. There was a time where we had to convince people it's the right thing to do, even though it is not readily available. Even though solar is the thing you may have to invest in, right? So we can also center this conversation in a way that we think about the consumer of products and how is it in their best interest when they're looking at their monthly bill. And right now we can have a conversation that says to them, it's cheaper for you. Because by the way, that consumer, when they're trying to make ends meet at the end of the week and month, aren't going to be so concerned with whether the electricity they're using is generated by solar or coal.
0: Right.
3: They need to feed their children and put a roof over their head. But when we think about where this movement has come and how we should feel excited about the trajectory, we can now say, and it's cheaper. And it, in that way, is in the best interest of you as a consumer who has to pay bills.
4: Former Vice President Kamala Harris on a panel with former Governor of California Arnold Schwarzenegger at the Austrian World Summit in Vienna.
0: Gas has not been cheaper for a lot of people this year because of the war with Iran, which has been one of the biggest energy stories of the year. First off, if you were president, does that war even happen?
3: So are we going to have this conversation? I'm happy to.
0: Sure. Yeah.
3: First of all, this is a war the American people did not want. This is a war of choice. This is a president who has proven himself to be entirely self-indulgent. And we will see what happens in the coming hours and days in terms of the negotiation. And really, it's a concept of an agreement and where it ends up. But there is no question that there is a direct correlation between this war of choice and what has happened in terms of gas prices. It is estimated the average American has spent since the war started $500 more because of this war. And I will add to that number, to put it in context, the average American is $400 away from bankruptcy for any unexpected expense. So $400 of an unexpected expense could result in bankruptcy for the average American. And this war has resulted in $500 more of expenses, a large part of that because of the gas prices going up.
0: But to be clear, if you were president, you never start this war.
3: Absolutely not. And absolutely not. And let's be clear about this. Let's be clear about this. Thank you, Tim. Let's be clear about this. Whatever is being negotiated, this president is going to declare victory and will end up where we were after the JCPOA and call that a victory, the JCPOA that he withdrew from.
0: The Obama nuclear agreement. And so that's your thought on this potential deal this week?
3: Well, I have more thoughts, but yeah. That's not why we're here.
0: Yeah, sure.
3: So we can, yeah.
0: Well, to that point, though, on what we've seen on the climate aspect in terms of this war, Governor, the Trump administration has used that and said, we're going to invoke the Defense Production Act because of there has not been enough oil coming out of the Strait of Hormuz, and have started to increase oil production in places like California because of it, and are now looking seriously at oil drilling in California because of it. But your response to that and sort of the argument that some on the conservative side said that shows that this is the importance to invest in coal and old school energy.
4: Moderator Ilik Michelson with CNN.
2: Well, first of all, let me just say
5: that the current administration is pushing very hard for coal energy. So clearly, they live in the past. Because the people are way ahead of them. This last month, for the first time, renewable energy from solar has surpassed the energy from coal. So it's for the first time ever that this happened in the United States. So just think about that. Even though that Trump and his administration is pushing for coal, electricity now from renewable energy from solar has surpassed coal. So this is the future. That's why I said here earlier, it doesn't matter who is in the White House, we are going to move forward. We are unstoppable. This is going in the right, we are going in the right direction because the people have learned in the meantime that coal is a big polluter and no one wants to be part of the 7 million people that die every year because of pollution. So it doesn't matter. Now, when it comes to drilling oil, I mean, I believe that we should rather build, you know, create a law that says that you have to have solar panels on every warehouse in California. Because when you fly around with the helicopter in California, you will see millions and millions and millions of square feet of rooftops of warehouses that could have solar and produce a lot of energy, much more than the oil ever will. And it is clean. So this is the direction I would go. But I have to say, thank you. But I have to say that, you know, California is making some major mistakes in policy-wise because they make fuel very expensive. So our fuel is around $2 per gallon more than the average in the United States. And the reason is because the Californian legislators somehow feel like they don't want to have a refinery in California. So the refineries now go to Texas. So now you have to go and ship all the oil to Texas, then you do the refining, and then you go and ship it back again. Well, what do you think what happens when you ship? That creates pollution.
0: More expensive.
5: It is absolutely contradictory to what they believe in. So they're a little confused, which is not unusual with legislators, may I remind you. Okay, so, but I mean, the bottom line is, I think that it needs the leadership to kind of bring kind of coherency in there. And they should say, this is the direction we go. There's a lot of things like that that we can do. And because the will is there, they are, California is for the environment. We are leading in the environment. We've been the first ones to pass the strict laws and everything with the help of this very same kind of legislators, with the Democrats and Republicans coming together. And we did it. And we did something that was like, became a model for the rest of the world. And like I said earlier, we copied England. They were the model for us.
0: How do you think about that, Vice President, the balance? Because obviously there's the goal to go more solar, to go more renewable going forward. But right now, there's a lot of people that have cars that need to get around, gas-powered cars. And there is a debate about what to do about oil in a place like California, other states like that. How are you thinking about that issue or this concept of whether there should be more drilling?
3: Well, a lot of what has spurred the innovation, I think, is we've been purposeful and intentional in creating incentives. And that is a cycle that feeds itself. I mean, the governor, for example, is talking about renewable energy and solar. Well, there was a time when we were having this conversation, and the naysayers were right to question, well, when the sun is not shining, then everything just goes dark. What is happening? But now, because we have also created incentives for the innovation through, for example, battery technology, we now know that we can take advantage of the power generated by solar and store it, so it is no longer a function of whether the sun is shining or not. Is it sustainable? And when we think about then this present moment, there is innovation that is happening on a daily basis, but we have to create incentives both for the innovators, the manufacturers, and for the consumer. So there is the work that we have done. Some of it has been undone, but around tax credits, for example, for EVs. creating tax credits for even used electric vehicles, right? This is innovative work that then allows the consumer to be able to afford the car where it's still a bit more expensive than a gas-fueled car, but doing it in a way that then creates the consumer confidence in the technology and also the prevalence of it. It includes, I mean, these are mundane, perhaps, details, but critically important, having then fueling stations for EVs.
4: Former Vice President Kamala Harris.
3: We are building the technology. Now we are building EVs so that we can go about 300 miles. What would that be in metric measurement? Somebody will help me. But about 300 miles, right? Which before it was a shorter span of time. So do we have then the outlets for the fueling of those electric vehicles so that people can drive long distances? That is happening in real time. But incentives are critically important to changing consumer behaviors.
0: And then there's all these sort of legal fights as well. I have one more News Today question, then I'll let you off the hook. Last time that we talked on camera was February 2024, and I watched that interview again, and you predicted at the time, you said that if President Trump is reelected, he will use the Department of Justice to go after his political opponents.
3: Yeah.
0: Governor Newsom in California says that's happening to him now and his wife. If for people that may not know, the governor says that there is that the Trump administration, the DOJ, is investigating him, especially his wife, Governor Walz, and your running mate says that there's a BS investigation. We don't know.
4: CNN correspondent Alex Michelson.
0: Yeah, but what do you think? Do you think that's a BS investigation?
3: I've predicted just about everything that has happened with this administration.
0: And you say I told you so?
3: I don't say I told you so. That's kind of obnoxious. Yeah. I don't say that, but the reality is, many of us predicted, and it didn't require much creative thought because he told us most of what we knew would happen, including that he would go after his political enemies using the Department of Justice. I am not surprised that he may be using the Department of Justice to go after a political enemy in the current governor of California. And this is why I do believe this, upon many other examples of what is essentially, you're going to ask me questions about the current president, I'm going to be candid, what is essentially the most callous, corrupt, and incompetent presidential administration America's ever experienced. And for that reason, I have no question or doubt that we will win the midterms, and it will be a result of people of every background and political association who will contribute to that outcome. I mentioned to one of the officials here, it's important, and I say this to all of my friends here who are not from the United States. Please do know and recall that in the 2024 election, one-third of the electorate voted for the current president. One-third voted for us, one-third did not vote, which means two-thirds of the American electorate did not vote for this. And so when there are questions being raised among our friends around the world, who are the American people, I think it is important to know and remember that the American people do stand, the majority of us, for the alliances that we have formed over decades, do stand for the importance of America being, the chancellor talked about this, reliable as a partner, being an authority among many on important issues, including this changing climate and what we must do to save this dear planet of ours.
0: And on that issue of the climate, Governor, the AI is the next big issue. And the big question about AI data centers, which use an extraordinary amount of energy, is something that lawmakers are thinking about all over the world. How are you thinking about that issue and how to balance the concerns there?
5: Well, I think that the important thing is that we make everything more energy efficient.
4: Former California Governor Arnold Schwarzenegger.
5: Centers also have to become more energy efficient. I remember that when those flat screen TVs came out, they used up a lot of electricity. And then we passed laws in California where we said, okay, the new mixers and the blenders in the kitchen, stuff, and the TVs and all this have to be more energy efficient. And, you know, 5 years later, they were. And as a matter of fact, that I was telling you yesterday that on our hottest day, when I was governor, we used 52,000 megawatts of energy. That was on the hottest day when it was like all over 100 degrees and stuff like that. Now, the hottest day last year was they used only 43,000 megawatts. So almost 10,000 less. It's all because of efficiency. So we don't need to use all of that. But at the same time, we have to always be prepared to create more electricity. And I think that we have to just also think about a combination of renewables and also nuclear. Even though amongst the environmental community, that's always a no-no to talk about nuclear. But the fact of the matter is, it is clean energy, and we only had 4,800 deaths because of nuclear accidents, and there's 7 million people dying every year because of pollution. So therefore, that pollution and oil and all the stuff that we're using every day is much more dangerous than nuclear ever can be. So I believe, and I'm a big believer in that, to build more nuclear powers. And I think that we have to really be careful not to let us slow down with the permitting process the way we have it in the United States. In Austria, for instance, they just passed laws here where they said we're going to go and move very quickly now when we pass a law and try to create more, you know, renewable energy. Let's go and do it right away. Do our studies and then move forward and not have it tied up for years and years and years. In California, I mean, with the Anti-Inflation Act that they passed during the Biden administration, there's some projects that would take 14 years to finish because of the permitting process. So who is this going to help when you pass a law and then you cannot move forward and you cannot go and build the solar or the wind or the stuff that you have put out there? And how is it going to help then with your Inflation Act when you cannot act immediately and start spending the money, put people to work and all of that? So it doesn't make any sense. So I think that it is very important that politicians in the future think about reforming this permitting process rather than kissing up to the trial lawyers and having them just keep suing and suing and delaying and delaying, and nothing is getting really done because the will is there to do it. So it's just a matter of now following through.
0: You agree with that?
3: Well, on the, I just want to mention the data center piece and what the governor said about renewable energy. I believe that what we should be requiring from a policy perspective is that any organization, corporation that wants to build a data center in a community, that they be required to power it with renewable energy. Mm. And that they also be required to invest in what has been a decaying for decades energy grid in America. The energy grid writ large in America was built in the 1960s and 70s. Mm. It is old and it is inefficient. And when we look at the specific reasons for then high energy prices, that is among them, which is an old and decaying energy grid. So as data centers are being developed, and there is a certain, you know, just ubiquitous nature of it, it's happening around the country. Tim, you know that. The question should be also, what is the trade-off?
0: Right. What is the trade-off?
3: Well, the trade-off should include that a requirement that it use renewable energy, so it is not sucking the resources out of those local communities, and that they also invest in those communities in terms of the energy grid.
0: Do you agree with him that permitting could be sped up a little bit?
3: Oh, absolutely.
0: How so?
3: Yeah, I say this as a devout and lifelong public servant. The bureaucracy in government is overwhelming in its ability to slow down innovation and progress.
0: Mm.
3: And when we look at increasing distrust that the public has in government, I do believe that is one of the reasons. We have taken on an ethos almost that prioritizes process over progress to our detriment. When we, in I think most countries, but I'll speak for America, when we look at and ask, why do the people not trust their government or its leaders? one of the most specific and obvious answers to that question is, are we delivering? And are we delivering in real time for the real needs of the people? And the basic need that the people have is to be able to afford life, which means raise their children, have enough to eat, have a roof over their head, be able to take a vacation from time to time. And when we're not meeting those needs, we fail. And bureaucracy, and therefore what it does to delay the speed with which we should address the needs of the people, results in distrust and also inefficiency.
0: They're telling me to wrap up, but I want to ask each of you a question about the future, because that's what both of you are so focused on. First off, just on your future. There's a lot of people, you've talked about that you're thinking about running for president, right? How is that thought process going? What's the process in that? And I know you're on a listening tour, and I'm curious what you're hearing from people as you've gone around the country, what people are telling you that maybe you've learned that you didn't know before the process of doing so.
3: What people are telling me includes that they want to believe in systems, and they've lost trust in those systems. What I hear a lot is that people know that at the end of this administration, there will be a lot of debris. I tell them often, I can't guarantee that it won't get worse before it gets better. But the one thing I do know is at the end of it, there will be a lot of debris, and it would be irresponsible to then address that in a way that we only talk about what should we do, what do we need to do to rebuild, if we do that with any sense of nostalgia. That would be irresponsible.
4: Former Vice President Kamala Harris.
3: Because the reality is, even before, there were many things that were not working for a lot of people. The status quo is not working for a lot of people. And what the people are telling us is that they want things to be better. And in some places, what that sounds like is we want that to be broken. But they don't actually necessarily mean break it through destruction. But they do mean it has to be better. And I think the people are right. I one of the things I think about in the context of the future is Gen Z. I love Gen Z. They are... In the United States, I'm not sure about here in Austria, they are a larger population than baby boomers demographically. They are between the age of about 13 and 28. They have only known the climate crisis. They experienced a pandemic where they lost significant portions of their education and socialization. And the thing I love about this generation, they are so beautifully impatient. They are not waiting for us to figure it out. And if we think about, as we invest in the future of our world and we are unstoppable, if we think about investing in that generation, knowing, for example, that someone who is 20 years old today, based on all actuaries, will live to be about 100. Policymakers among us, let's think about what are we doing right now that for the next 8 decades of their life will plant the seeds for the majority of the life they have yet to live. That gives me a great deal of optimism about what we are capable of doing if we think that way.
0: So all that being said, does that make you more likely to... Does that make you more likely to run then?
3: Well, no, you started by asking me what I was going to do next. And what I'm going to do next is get a soccer tort to take home.
0: Okay. All right. Governor, to wrap up with you at your home.
5: I just want to add here a little bit something, if you don't mind.
0: Sure.
4: Former California Governor Arnold Schwarzenegger.
5: Number one, she's right about the generation. Yeah. They're seeing all my movies. So this is what I love about them.
3: Yeah.
5: They're
3: right.
5: Just, they're there with twins and with kindergarten cop and Terminator 1,
0: they
5: Terminator 2, Terminator 6. It makes no difference.
0: Yeah.
5: And so that's just really great. So I see it from both sides. How do we educate them so they go in the right direction environmentally? And how can I make them see my movies? Okay, so this is like, I always go on both tracks. Number two, you talked about her running for president again and all this stuff. I think that we should reveal that I was partially a big supporter of hers and voted for her because she promised me she would do immigration reform. Mm. Meaning that an Austrian born can also run for president of the United States.
0: There you go. And last word to you, Governor. You talk about action, being an action hero, having a vision. Everybody here, you got people watching around the world, everybody in this room. What's the action item for all of us? When it comes to the climate, what can we do at a time when so many people feel hopeless? What can we do to get us into a better place?
5: Well, I think the most important thing for everyone is, and especially the journalists and the politicians and then the environmentalists, is to communicate better about this issue. Because you can talk all you want about global climate change, and you can talk all about rising sea levels, and you can all talk about the polar bear and the icebergs melting and the this and that. All of this, that means nothing to people.
3: Yep.
5: But when you talk about 7 million people dying because of pollution, and the amount of people that are getting caught up in hospitals with cancer and respiratory kind of problems, heart issues and stuff like that, that is really a problem. We have to talk about that rather than throwing around this kind of fancy names that is only from one environmentalist to the other. The people are not connecting. I tell you an example. I was, when Kevin McCarthy was a speaker in Washington, he's a good friend of mine, so I visited him periodically when I was in Washington, and he was the speaker and in charge of all of the Republicans in the House. And he says, come up for lunch. Then he called me a few minutes before and he says, do you mind if I have 20 of my colleagues join us? I said, no, not at all. Let's all have a good time. And so I had a chance there to talk to those Republican guys. And I said to them, I said, okay, let me ask you something. I said, how many of you care about and think this is a real threat, climate change? Two hands raised up. 2 out of 20. And they felt kind of somewhat reluctantly amongst the others. They looked around guilty that they raised their hand in the first place. Then I said, well, how many of you believe that we should fight pollution? That pollution is a real threat. All of them raised their hands. So now if you go to the Republicans and say, okay, let's fight pollution rather than let's fight climate change, everything changes. And immediately now you have people working with you because you have something in common, because they just, the very fact that the Democrats say there's climate change, they have to say there's no climate change. That's just the way it works. But when you go and you talk about the health aspect and about pollution, that's when all of a sudden they started connecting and they were raising their hands. So it just shows to you the way it works. And when we do polls, it always is like below 50% when you talk about climate change, what is the people's interest. But when you say pollution, it goes way above. It goes to 50, 60, 70% sometimes in the polls. So I think we have to communicate better. I talk about it all the time. I mean, I've literally seen Biden, when he was doing his State of the Union, he was in the middle of the speech. And then he said, let me talk a little bit about climate. I said, about climate? What about pollution? Why wouldn't you want to talk about pollution? So to me, the 3 minutes or 4 minutes he talked about climate, to me was a total waste. But here he has the whole world watching. So someone that wrote his speech should have known that the new way or the real effective way of communicating is to talk about pollution. We got to terminate pollution, because when we terminate pollution, when we get rid of pollution, then there is no climate change. there will be no heating of the earth and all of this, and the temperatures going up and the melting of the glaciers and the sea level rising. We got to go to the source, the pollution. And pollution comes from fossil fuels. So we got to go and get rid of fossil fuels and replace that with renewable energy and with nuclear power and with all of those kind of new technologies. That's as simple as that. To me, that is the issue that has to be addressed, and the journalists have to learn how to kind of shift gears and not continue talking about climate change and about climate and using all this, you know, climate justice and all of this kind of thing. It's like it goes right over people's heads. Let's go down to the facts. Pollution. Let's terminate pollution.
0: And you do that so well. I always end on a cultural question. So real quickly, what is your favorite Arnold Schwarzenegger movie of all time?
3: Terminator.
0: There we go. So we're all going to terminate pollution together in that spirit. Thank you both very much for the time. It is so great to see you. Thank you. Give it up. Vice President Kamala Harris and Governor Arnold Schwarzenegger, ladies and gentlemen.
4: At the Austrian World Summit in Vienna, Austria, which was co-founded in 2017 by Arnold Schwarzenegger. Arnold Schwarzenegger is a former governor of California, a Republican, joined on stage by former Vice President Kamala Harris, a Democrat, moderator Alex Michelson, CNN anchor and correspondent.
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7: Welcome back to the program. Joining us now to talk about the pro-life movement is Lila Rose. She's founder and president of Live Action. Lila, welcome to the program.
8: Thank you so much for having me. I'm so happy to be on, and apologies for my voice. I'm a little bit sick, so it's a bit raspy, but I'm so glad to be here.
7: Okay, well, we hope you feel better soon. Tell us about your organization and why you founded it.
8: Of course, I lead Live Action. We're the largest educational organization for the pro-life movement. So we believe in the dignity of every human person from womb to tomb, and we advocate for their right to live, and we educate about the beauty of motherhood, fatherhood, and advocate for better resources for families, as well as to expose the evils of abortion, which is the direct and intentional killing of an unborn child. I started this organization a little over 20 years ago as a young teenager because I felt a strong sense of conviction that abortion is the greatest human rights issue in our country today, that these are human beings who are being destroyed, and that they had a right to live. And that's taken me on the journey now to grow Live Action and to reach millions of people with the pro-life message.
7: And how do you see that the that Live Action has impacted the pro-life movement?
8: So we are the number one educational group for the movement, and this is globally, and our biggest impact is changing hearts and minds. So we see every single day people who before said that they were pro-choice become pro-life, and a lot of these are Generation Z. These are young people. There was a recent poll that came out that showed that generation, the young people, chose to become more pro-life in the last reported year by 7 to 9 percentage points. So this is the amount of young people who think that abortion is wrong and immoral. These are trends that we are excited about, and we're continuing to help grow, because when people know the truth about what abortion actually is, and they see the dignity of the human person, that human beings are valuable, they deserve protection and care, and they should never be intentionally killed, that helps change hearts and minds.
7: So I want to show you another poll, Lila, and this is asking Gen Z men and women if abortion should be legal. Now, Gen Z is for ages 14 through 29. Gen Z women, abortion should be legal. 76% said yes. Only 59% of Gen Z men said that it should be legal. How do you, what's your assessment of that and the difference in opinions among men and women of that generation?
8: It's a great question, and I think there's some good progress being made on both fronts, but you're right, the Gen Z women right now are disproportionately compared to Gen Z men in support of abortion. I mean, that specific poll you said put it at 79%. Some polls drop it lower, but that one is obviously very concerning. I think it's because there's a resurgence happening among young men today. There's a lot of, I think, media content that's made today for young men that shares, you know, basically family values, that shares about the value of the human person, marriage, talks about faith. And I think we're seeing that slowly kind of follow in an uptick in pro-faith, pro-family, values-based content for women, but there's less of it. And so I think women today are taught, I was taught as a younger woman, that abortion is a good thing. We were told that feminism means supporting abortion, that if you support women's rights, then of course you should support abortion. And unfortunately, I think when women are raised with that ideology, a lot of them subscribe to it. But I think there is a shift happening where there is now more access to other points of view than maybe there have ever been in decades. And more women are seeing that, no, this is actually a lie. Women are not benefited by the destruction of innocent human life, children in the womb. To be in support of women's empowerment is not to be in rejection of a child's life and their right to live, and that we don't have to pit these rights against each other. We can support moms and women, and we can support babies and their right to life. And we can actually advocate for the value and dignity of a woman without rejecting a child's right to live.
7: And if you'd like to join our conversation with Lila Rose, she is president and founder of Live Action. You can start calling in now. Republicans can call us on 202-748-8001. Democrats 202-748-8000 and Independents 202-748-8002. Lila, I want to ask about your opinion of the number of clinician-provided abortions in the U.S. So according to the Guttmacher organization, I'm going to put on the screen, going back to 2023, that should say, not 2024, the number of abortions have actually gone up since the Dobbs decision taking away Roe v. Wade protections. So why do you think that is? Why have abortions actually gone up since the Dobbs decision?
8: Yes. So after the Dobbs decision, there were over 10 states that had trigger laws that went into effect that ultimately protected life and stopped abortions. And there was a rise in the birth rates in many of these states like Texas, where those pro-life laws did save lives and protect babies from being aborted. That being said, something else happened around this time, which was the removal of something called REMS for the abortion pill, which is basically guidelines and a protocol for how the abortion pill is administered. And during COVID, under the Biden administration, the REMS were lifted so that there was no doctor's visit that was required for the abortion pill. Now, when the abortion pill was originally put on the market, and this is now the leading form of abortion. It kills the baby in the first trimester, a little baby with a beating heart. It starves the baby to death with one of the abortion drugs, and the second drug ultimately forces a miscarriage. And this has become a very popular form of abortion because there's no doctor's visit required. You can literally order this pill online very quickly and effortlessly, and this is being done across the country every single day. And so it makes abortion, when a woman's in a position of fear, she's facing an unplanned pregnancy, somebody telling her it's going to go away, here's an easy fix that's safe, harmless, and effective, the temptation to do that is much higher. And so that's what's happened right now with the abortion rate increased, because more women are being told that you can just take this pill and you'll be fine. That's a lie. You're not fine. There's a reason those doctor's visits were originally required for this pill, because these abortion pills can be very dangerous for the woman. They're lethal for the child, dangerous for the woman. One out of every 10 women who take the abortion pill have serious adverse events, health events in their life. They have hemorrhage, bleeding, infection. Many of them will land in the emergency room. In fact, out of every 22 women who take the abortion pill will go to the emergency room because the side effects are so crippling. Women are not being told this. There's no informed consent right now. And so while the abortion numbers are increasing, the other side of that story is the women in emergency rooms across the country bleeding out from the abortion pill and experiencing terrible side effects, and none of that is being reported. And so, you know, we're advocating, obviously, take this pill off the market. It should not even be on the market. It's a lethal drug. And the fact that there's no REMS in place anymore, there's no protocol in place anymore to ensure the safety of the patient, the woman at least, is unacceptable. And so that's one of our projects right now at Live Action and the movement, is to call on the Trump administration to reinstate REMS, ultimately, the protocol, as well as to ultimately take this pill off the market.
7: I want to ask you about infant mortality again after the abortion ban as a result of the Dobbs decision. This is the study published by the Journal of American Medical Association, JAMA Pediatrics, that there is an increase of 5.6% in infant mortality in states that banned abortion. Mm-hmm. So what is your reaction to that? Why do you think that is, and how can that be countered?
8: Yeah, so the reason for that is because often if there's any kind of complication with the baby, they have any kind of fetal diagnosis where they have a, you know, a disability that they have that has been detected, or there's any kind of sickness that has been detected, doctors often in our medical system today, they recommend abortion. Abortion is really the go-to recommendation. It is the panacea. Okay, just have an abortion. You can get pregnant again later. Just have an abortion. Abortion doesn't heal the sick baby. Abortion doesn't restore ability to the child with disability. Abortion kills that baby. That baby has no chance at all for any life, no chance at all for any future. That baby is killed. And often in the second and third trimester, these are very brutal abortions. They involve live dismemberment, many of them, or lethal injections in the second and third trimester. And so when you see those infant mortality, you know, what you just mentioned, a 5% increase in infant mortality, what you're really looking at is the babies were killed. They're still dying. There's still mortality happening. They just happened a little bit earlier in the baby's life, maybe a month earlier or a few months earlier or a few weeks earlier in utero. And the difference is they didn't pass naturally with love and care and medical attention. They passed by the intentional act of a doctor who has become, instead of someone to heal them, someone to kill them, and is using live dismemberment or lethal injection to kill them. So what is the solution here? The solution is don't kill the patient, treat the patient. And the way we address infant mortality is we work to find better care for the patient. You know, if a child has disabilities like Down syndrome, for example, a baby with Down syndrome decades ago had the lifespan sometimes was, you know, seen as 8, 9, 10 years old. Today, the lifespan for a person with Down syndrome is inching up past 40 years old. That's an incredible a thing that we can credit medical advancements with. We are not going to make medical advancements if we just focus on killing sick patients or disabled patients. And so our argument at Live Action is let's improve the healthcare system for everybody as opposed to using abortion as this way to just stop the lives of sick patients or patients with disabilities.
7: All right, let's talk to callers now. We'll start with Margaret Limerick, Maine Democrat. Good morning.
9: Good morning. This has been a burning question for me. Who's going to take care of the unwanted babies?
8: Thank you.
7: Yep.
8: Thank you for the question.
7: Is that it, Margaret?
9: Well, oh. Yes.
7: That was your question? Okay, we'll get you an answer.
8: It's a great question. And I'm proud to work with many adoption agencies, and there are truly waiting lists today to adopt babies. I mean, most people don't realize this, but there are an estimated 2 million American couples waiting to adopt. They would like to adopt, but it is very difficult to adopt in this country because we commit abortions. We have so many abortions. We have 1 million abortions a year, and women are told who are facing unplanned pregnancy, oh, adoption is a bad option for you. It's so difficult for you, so abortion's a better option. And the reality is, no, adoption is a beautiful option. Of course, it can come with pain and a lot of pain because it's not, you know, the natural state. The ideal is for the biological mother to be able to raise her biological child. But in the case where she does not feel she can do that or doesn't want to do that, a beautiful option for that child can be to give that child another chance with another family that wants to love them. And there are, again, millions of American families that are waiting to adopt a newborn. And so I totally agree with you. What about all the babies? There are people, I know many of them personally, who would be thrilled for the opportunity to welcome a baby into their home.
7: Here's Jason, Rocky Point, North Carolina, independent. Go ahead, Jason.
10: I've just got a few questions, if you don't mind, and she can answer them, and I can go back with her and forth. But, you know, the first question is, you said you're from the womb to the tomb, and y'all a global organization. Then what is your perspective on the Trump and Elon cutting all this aid to these foreign nations that were helping out poor people, like in Sudan? I believe 10,000 people are dying of starvation a day just on account of them cutting this aid. So that's my first question. So Why aren't you advocating for these people that are alive?
7: So, Jason, stay with us for your second point, but let's get an answer for that first
8: Thank
7: point.
8: Thank you. So, I mean, we are a nonpartisan organization. We are not, you know, a MAGA organization or a, you know, we are a Trump organization. We are not. We are actually, we work with Democrats who are willing to stand for life. And of course, Republicans are willing to stand for life. We're urging the Trump administration to stand for life. So if aid is cut, that is truly helping, directly serving and helping people. I support that aid. I think that's great aid. We need more of that aid. I know there was debates around, was the aid actually going to the people it was supposed to serve, et cetera. But at the end of the day, we are a pro-aid organization, from womb to tomb. We focus especially on children, and mothers. But, you know, I personally, I care about everybody, anybody who comes across my vantage point that I see. And, you know, I appreciate your concern for those people. And I think that's a beautiful concern. And we should all be concerned.
7: And Jason, what's your second point?
10: The people in, that are being slaughtered in Gaza, I mean, those are human beings. They have just as right as to life as anyone else. Those are babies. Those are people that are living people. You know, why aren't y'all advocating for people like that? And lastly, what about the people here in America that they're cutting the health care for? It's an estimated 45,000 people that die every year from lack of health insurance. So why aren't you advocating for a universal Medicare for all, universal government system to help everybody out? How about a universal payment system for people to incentivize them to have children? Maybe give the mothers $30,000 a year for the first 5 years of that child's life. Why don't y'all advocate for stuff like that? Because y'all believe in socialism. It's like double talk. You want people to have stuff, but you don't want to give the

0: needs to support it.
1: All right.
2: So you're first of all, those are very important causes. And I think, you know, I personally pray every day for peace in the Middle East, for peace in Gaza, for the innocents there. And the people in this country who don't have access to healthcare, absolutely, we need to find ways to get them access, and they need care and they need support. So I'm aligned with you. I mean, you say you guys, we're a nonpartisan organization. So the Republican Party historically has been more pro-life and anti-abortion. The Democrats unfortunately support abortion through all 9 months. Unrestricted. That's horrific. Our focus right now is where is there the most bloodshed? Because we are an organization that cares about human dignity, period. But where is there the most bloodshed? There are 1 million children, human beings, that are being legally killed, intentionally and willfully, legally killed in this country. There is no cause of death greater for children globally than abortion. There's no cause of death greater for human beings, no death toll higher than abortion, period. And that's why we focus on it, because people just pass it by and think, oh, it's not a big deal, just a medical procedure. No, these are individual human lives, boys and girls with futures, with their own, of course, unique, distinct genetic code, their own bodies that could grow and live, and that are instead being cut short. And so, well, the causes you mentioned are important, and I encourage you to fight for them, and we should all care about all these causes. This cause is not getting enough attention, and these children need advocates. And in the United States, which prides ourselves on justice and human rights and being more progressive, we are allowing the destruction of 1 million human lives every single year, and that needs to stop, and that's why we do the work we do at Life Action. That say, I've never had to go to commit abortion. I can care for both lives and support both lives. And that's what we advocate for. And in terms of the data, you know, is over 1 million abortions happening a year. That's not my number. That's the Guttmacher Institute, which is a research arm of Planned Parenthood, the biggest abortion chain in the country. And of those abortions, the studies that have been done, less than 2%, some say even 1%, are done because of rape, incest, or medical reasons. So the vast majority of abortions today, over 98% of abortions today, are being done for elective reasons, convenience, other, you know, people are not feeling personally ready. And so that's what the data shows us. Regardless, we can care for all those lives, and that's what we should be focusing on instead of taking those lives.
1: Kevin in Brownsburg, Indiana, Independent Line. Go ahead, Kevin.
3: Yes, hey, how you ladies doing? I'm going to be frank and honest with you. I'm pro-life, but I'm pro-life all the way. I don't believe in the death penalty either. And you said you were not partisan. Sounds like you are. People think that the Republican Party has a monopoly on family values, and I think that's wrong. They just elected a guy who has multiple wives, cheated on his wife while she was pregnant, things like that. So when you say stuff like that, it kind of puts up red flags to people like me who are true independent, and it started to make you think like you were just disingenuous about what you're doing. So for future references, if I was you, I would totally be nonpartisan, and that way people like me don't put up a red flag and we can get more done. I would like to ask, too, are you pro-life when it comes to the death penalty, too? Mm-hmm. Do you believe in the death penalty? And then she asked you a question about infant mortality, and you led with abortion. Mm-hmm. Everything you're leading with, it doesn't seem disingenuous. I prefer somebody to be honest.
1: All right. We got that. We got that, Kevin. Go ahead, Lila.
2: Thank you, Kevin. I totally oppose the death penalty. I'm against the death penalty. I think in a modern nation like ours, it is totally unnecessary. And it also, you know, there's a high risk of there's been extreme mistakes made with innocent people being put to death. I think it's ridiculous. I don't think we should have the death penalty is my position. You know, you mentioned the infant mortality rates. We need to address those infant mortality rates. My point is abortion isn't the solution. Taking the life of a baby to prevent the baby from dying later on, like kill the baby before the baby dies, that's not a solution. You know, if a little kid gets cancer, a five-year-old kid gets cancer, and we say, well, we killed the kid, so he didn't die of cancer. He died of something else, but he didn't die of cancer. That's not a win. The child is dead, and somebody killed him. When a child dies after birth because of a, you know, disability they have, but, you know, that's a tragedy. We should help them. But killing that baby before birth and then saying it's a win because they're not added to that 5% infant mortality rate after birth, that's not a win. So I think we're more aligned than you may realize. And when it comes to the president, you know, right now in the administration, I'm one of the biggest, fighters right now against some of the things that the administration is doing because they're allowing the abortion pill on the market. because, you know, the defund of the abortion industry is going to be up for

0: refund in July, and so we're urging the administration to continue to defund the abortion industry. So we have a lot of disagreements with the Trump administration, and I have tons of disagreements with, you know, and I had even more disagreements with the Biden administration and their huge support of abortion. But I think we have more we may align on than you may realize.
1: And Lila, we're out of time. That's Lila Rose, founder and president of Live Action. You can find them at liveaction.org. Thanks so much for joining us.
0: Thanks so much for having me.
2: 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C-SPAN's Washington Journal. 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
3: President Trump met with world leaders on day two of the G7 summit in France. Here's meeting with UAE president. The two leaders talked to reporters about the alliance between their two countries.
4: Well, thank you very much, everybody. I just want to say His Highness is a warrior. He was in there fighting, and he does what has to be done, and he's known for it. He's a courageous man. He's got a great country. It's a fantastic country. And they've been with the United States for a long time, but I would say much more so since I came on board, I will say. They've invested trillions of dollars in the United States, and I was telling them before at another meeting that we have over $19 trillion being invested in the United States, which is a record. And it's building factories, car plants, everything. We're doing things that have never been done. The record was $3 billion many years ago with a different country. And we're going to be over 19. I think we'll head to $19.3 trillion. So there's probably not going to be anything. Maybe we'll do better next year. I don't know if you can do better. But I just want to say that the relationship has been outstanding. He's a man of great respect. Everybody respects him, and they respect your country. And it's an honor to be with you. And we just signed a deal with Iran. And this country was very, very, a very powerful ally. And good things are happening. The ships are starting to move now. We're going to have it fully open by Friday. The ships are starting to move nicely. Oil is starting to go. And the prices are coming down rapidly. Stock market is going up rapidly. A lot of good things are happening. And most importantly, Iran will not have a nuclear weapon. That was how I got involved in this. We can't let that happen. So they will not have a nuclear weapon. And other than that, I'd like to ask His Highness to say a few words. And if you want, we can take a couple of questions, please.
5: Well, it's really my pleasure, Mr. President, to be with you here. And I want to say that we are so grateful to have you here and as a president of the United States, and thank you for your support, your commitment to your friend, to your allies, and special thank for your support during the six-week war. Mm-hmm. It means a lot to us, and you show us who is the real ally. And without your support, your commitment, Mr. President, not my country only, but the Middle East will be in a different part of the world, different situation today. So really my pleasure to see you today, Mr. President, and thank you for giving us the time. And there is a lot of things we can talk about for going forward between our two countries, how we can make our relationship even better.
4: We love it. Thank you, my friend. See, when you're that rich, you can speak that lowly. I was just wondering, can anybody hear that? But when you're so rich, you have such confidence that you don't have to do any strain to the voice. He's great. So do you have any questions?
6: What should we expect from the second stage of the negotiations from this memorandum?
4: I don't know. It's a 60-day period or so. I think it's going to happen fairly on time. We've been both involved. I think they're going to want to get it done. Iran wants to get it done. They have to get back to business. And the relationship is now normalized. So I think it's going to go pretty quickly, Steve. Could go faster. Could take longer, too, but it could go faster.
7: There's so much interest in the text of the document. Why not release the
4: document? Oh, I will.
7: Why not release it before?
4: Well, because I'd like to get a formal setting first before we do that. But I have no problem with that. It's a good document. Here's what it says. Iran will never have a nuclear weapon. That's what it says. It won't have one to buy, to develop. They will not have a nuclear weapon. And I would say that's about 99.9% of what I wanted, because we couldn't let that happen. You couldn't let that happen. And they won't have a nuclear weapon. Now, in addition to that, the strait is going to be open toll-free. And it's toll-free beyond the 60 days. It's not, somebody said, oh, it's toll-free for six. No. It's toll-free, period. When it opens permanently, it'll be toll-free. I want to congratulate our Navy, because the naval blockade was unbelievable. But I'll not only release it, I'll probably have a press conference and read it to you word by word so that the press covers it accurately. Because it's a very important document, and unlike Obama, who could have destroyed the Middle East with a horrible JCPOA, it is the worst agreement. That was a road to a nuclear weapon. Mine is a wall against a nuclear weapon. I mean, I see these people say, but we already had one. That was the worst. He paid a fortune for it. We paid nothing. We don't pay. There was some statement, we're going to spend $300 million. No. We're allowed to go and invest if we wanted to someday in the future. We have no obligation whatsoever. It could be that Iran will turn out to be successful when they have oil. But if we left a week ago, just left, before the last two attacks, it would have taken them 20 years to rebuild Iran. So, but I'll go over the document with the media in a couple of days.
8: Mr. President, a few weeks back you said you'd like to see other nations join the Abraham Accords, much like the UAE has. Have there been any discussions with Arab leaders about that?
4: About what?
8: Joining the Abraham Accords the UAE has.
4: Well, I'd love to have them. This is a man who's very advanced. He was early in, and he's done very well with them, the Abraham Accords. I think they should happen. The big impediment to the Abraham Accords. We have our original countries, very smart countries. Every one of them. Do you notice that even during that period of conflict, nobody dropped out? Nobody said, oh, gee, I'm going to drop out. Nobody. I think they're all going to come in now into the Abraham Accords. The only conflict was a place called Iran. And I understand that. You know, it's a little bit tough when people were afraid of Iran. But I think they're going to all start coming in. Good question, actually.
9: Mr. President, what do you say to Republicans like Senator Lindsey Graham, who is skeptical of the MOU?
4: Lindsey is skeptical?
9: Yes.
4: I'll have to talk to Lindsey. He'll be in big trouble. Lindsey's good. Lindsey's fine. He's not skeptical. He's just fine. Look, this agreement covers something very nicely. We're not paying for anything. We're not doing anything. The markets now are higher than they were when we started. Remember that. The stock market now is 2,500, maybe even more than that, points higher than it was when we said. So it's pretty amazing. Disagreements about one thing, that Iran will never have a nuclear weapon. Never, ever, ever. The rest of it's irrelevant, frankly.
9: Senator Graham also said that an eventual agreement with Iran should be sent to Congress for review. Would you do that?
4: I never thought of it, but I would. I wouldn't mind. I mean, you know, the Democrats, you know, we call them Democrats because they're dumb people. The Democrats are, well, what I'd like to do is send it to Congress, saying you shouldn't approve it, and I'll get it approved. whatever I say, they want to do the opposite. It's not working too well for them, by the way. But yeah, I never thought about sending. Never even thought about it. But I will. I will send it to Congress. I like the idea.
9: On another topic,
4: I mean, who wouldn't approve it? Let's let them have a nuclear weapon. The Democrats will say, oh, they should have a nuclear weapon. They'll go crazy. I like the idea. Send it to Congress, please. All right.
9: Mr. President, were you briefed on the attack plans for the UFC event at the White House? The FBI thwarted an attack.
4: I haven't heard about it, no. But I watched, the attack that I watched were the fighters. And he saw it too, by the way. He was sitting back home in his beautiful palace and he was watching it. And they were as good a fights as I've ever seen.
5: It was
4: right?
5: The best fight.
4: The best. They were great. That last fight was brutal. And the two last, all of the fights.
5: The two fights. Sir.
4: It was all good. It was a great evening. It was very different for the White House, but I wish you could have been there. We built an incredible arena. Dana did a great job.
5: There's going to be another fight next year, Mr.
4: President. Well, I don't know. I got away with it. It's 250 years. Maybe in another 50, maybe in 300.
6: Are you considering an increase on sanctions on Russia and whether to renew those?
4: Well, soon we'll be able to do that because the oil is now flowing. So we took sanctions off because obviously we're not looking to impede the oil. So we're in a position to do that soon.
6: Let them last.
4: Yeah, okay. At some point.
10: Mr. President, I have a question.
4: Yes.
10: Regarding this.
4: What a nice looking person. Is he from your country?
5: Yeah.
4: Is he from your country?
5: Yeah, absolutely.
4: No, he's got such a nice way about him. My people are so mean. The handsome guy can put him.
5: Be careful.
4: No, I can put him in a movie right now. Go ahead.
10: Mr. President, how can we make sure that Strait of Hormuz is open for lasting navigation in the future?
4: Have a United States with a strong president. It's the only way you can do it, I guess, when you think we have all the agreements you want. The agreements for bad people don't mean anything. Look, we were the ones that blockaded the sheet. They blockaded it. And we then said, well, we blockaded it for them, so they didn't get any oil. You're going to need to have, and this is true with a lot of things, if you have a strong president of the United States, a lot of good things can happen. Yeah. You know that better than anybody, right?
5: Absolutely.
4: You know it better than anybody.
5: Stability of the Middle East.
7: So can you talk a little bit more about the plan for the enriched uranium that is in the mountains?
4: Yeah, we do. We'll take
7: Iran,
4: it.
7: Has Iran said they would welcome the U.S. coming in? How specific?
4: Iran will be just fine. What's happening is that at an appropriate time, there's no rush at all. We have cameras from space on it. We know everybody that goes there, which is like nobody. The B-2 bombers hit it. The entire mountain collapsed inside it. It's a very tough excavation. Nobody else can do it but us and probably China. They have the equipment. We have the equipment. We're in no rush, but we get it. And when we get it, we'll destroy it.
7: Is that part
4: of
7: it?
4: We're not looking to take it. We're looking to destroy it. We have plenty of it.
6: Tell the Versailles dinner tomorrow night. What prompted you to go to that? The dinner tomorrow night in Versailles.
4: So, well, I'm a fan of beautiful places. And I was leaving in the afternoon, and then the French president, who happens to be a very nice man, invited me to dinner at Versailles. And Versailles is not a gold leaf. Versailles is the real deal. And I said, I'd like to do it. I mean, you know, all it means is that I get home later in the evening, meaning early in the morning, and I'm not a big sleeper anyway. I'll be in the Oval Office I won't lose any time in the Oval Office. So I have to say this. Our country is doing really well. We're doing better than we've ever done as a country. The stock market's the highest. Everything's the highest. 401ks are the highest they've ever been by 25%. And we're doing really well. And now you're going to see prices coming down. You know, when I took over, prices were very high. We had the worst inflation in the history of our country. Prices were high. Eggs were high. Bacon was high. Everything was high. And the first question I got asked, what about affordability? I did a news conference one day after I took over, and these people said, what about affordability? I said, I didn't cause it, but I'm bringing it down. And now with the fuel going way down. You saw yesterday it went down $6-7. With fuel going down, as goes fuel, so goes everything. I've always seen that, right? Fuel, you're in a very good business. Because as goes fuel, so goes everything. Fuel is dropping. It's now in the 70s per barrel. And I think we'll get it down. When I was in Iowa, and we had great victories in Iowa. And when I left, I noticed in a gas station, $1.85 a gallon. That's where we were. It's a little bit higher generally, but I saw two stations, $1.85, one had $1.91. And, you know, we're going to get around those levels. So, very honored. Thank you very much, everybody.
3: On day two of the G7 summit in France, President Trump and UAE President Mohammed bin Zayed Al Nahyan talking to reporters about the alliance between their two countries. President Trump and Qatari Emir Tamim bin Hamad Al Thani met at the G7 summit in France earlier on Tuesday. They also talked to reporters.
4: Thank you very much, everybody. We appreciate you being here. We've had a great meeting. We have a great relationship. The Emir is a fantastic man, respected all over the world. Prime Minister, likewise. But we have to go to the Emir first. Do you agree, Mr. Prime Minister? First him. But highly respected people, great people. And we work very well together. We have our deal done with Iran, and it should be successful. It goes to a second stage, which I think will be actually easier. I didn't want to attack them last week, but we had no choice. And we did it twice, actually. We were doing it a third time, and we were able to not have to do that. But we have a deal that's a fair deal. It's a good deal. We are not investing any money in Iran, by the way. That rumor got out there yesterday. It was ridiculous. We have the right to go in someday and do, if I want to do something or somebody wants to do something, but we are not investing any money. We have no obligation to invest any money in Iran. Working with Qatar and the people of Qatar was really a pleasure. They were tough. They were strong. You know, they are the closest to Iran physically. So with other countries, I noticed I had to travel about 45 minutes to get there. With you, you could walk right across the border. So you were in a more dangerous position. But I do have to say you fought and you helped us, and with great bravery. So I just want to compliment you on that, and you'll always be my friend.
11: Well, thank you very much, Mr. President. It's always a pleasure seeing you. I want to thank you for your leadership in this very, very important and critical time in the Middle East. I think, as you mentioned, Mr. President, this is a very important deal. There's still a lot of work to be done, but I think, you know, with this momentum, if we continue like that, Mr. President, I think we can achieve and do great in the region. So it's going to be very important for the region, and very important also for Iran as well. So we are here to help whenever, you know, friends ask us to help. We're always here to help. Of course, also our bilateral relationship, Mr. President, since your historic visit in Doha last year, our trade partnership is going to reach $1.2 trillion.
4: Right.
11: And this is huge. And we have a lot of great investments that we're very proud of as well in the U.S. and also American companies investing in Qatar. So overall, you know, we are very, very proud and very happy about this relationship. And, you know, I once again thank you very much for your leadership. I think it was a very critical time, but I think you took the right decision. Thank you.
4: Thank you, Tamim. Qatar is going to be investing much more than $1 trillion in the United States. We have over 18. It's going to be 19.4 or so when it figures out. But, you know, we set a record. There's never been anything like it. No country in history has had that kind of investment. We'll be having almost $19.2 trillion invested in the United States. The record was 10 years ago from another country, when it was hot, but we have the hottest country in the world right now. But Qatar's been a great investor. We really rekindled ourselves when I met with you last year, a year ago, probably 13, 14 months. That was a good trip. And
11: it was May.
4: So they're going to...
11: May, last May, I think. Yeah, I mean, yeah.
4: That was a great trip, and we've been friends for a long time. We've known each other for a long time, but Qatar is investing tremendous amounts of money in our country, and we appreciate that. Our country's we're building more factories, AI. We're leading AI by a lot. We're building automobile factories. We're building more than we've ever built in the history of our country. Never, no country is ever doing what we're doing right now. No country has ever been able to do. And those factories will be opening over the next year, year and a half. Some are already open very soon. The pharmaceutical companies are coming back. The car companies are coming back from Germany, from Japan, from so many other places, Mexico and Canada. They're all coming back. We lost them foolishly years ago because we had presidents that didn't really know what they were doing. They should have never lost. But they're all coming back in beautiful, brand-new, gleaming factories. In fact, there are a couple of big old plants. And I said, are you going to use that plant? And they said, no, we're building brand new. They're knocking it down. Everything's built brand new, beautiful. It's jobs. And the auto business, we're going to bring back probably, you know, we lost 57% of our automobile business. I think we're going to bring it mostly back. And for chips, we were the king of chips, and then it got stolen from us. We went from being the king to having basically no chip business. The CHIPS Act that was done by Biden was a disaster, just a stupid thing to do. He handed billions and billions of dollars to people, and then they didn't build a factory. But we have a different system. We have a system that if they don't build, they get paid tariffs. They have to pay tariffs of upwards of 200%. They don't have to pay anything for a little while, but if they don't get their plant built, then we won't have, I think, 50% of the chip industry by the time I leave office. So maybe more. They're building mostly coming out of Taiwan, but they're building, and a lot of them, for whatever reason, in Arizona, Texas. But we'll have 50%, maybe more than that, of the chip industry. We're going to have, we'll be making almost all of our pharmaceuticals. And likewise that, if they don't build, they'll have 150 to 200% tariff to pay. If they do build, they have no tariff to pay. So our country has never done anything like this. And just, I want to mention Iran. We appreciate the relationship we've had over the short period of time with Iran. The primary thing, it's, you know, we can talk about the Iran deal all day long. We're not investing any money. We have the right to if we want, but we're not investing any money. We didn't pay for it like Obama did. He paid billions of dollars. He paid $1.7 billion from an airplane, all green cash. It was crazy. I watched that. I couldn't believe it. But the one thing that's happening that's of note, frankly, the only thing that really matters to me, is Iran will never have a nuclear weapon. And it says it loud and clear. They're not going to develop it. They're not going to buy it. They're not going to do anything with it. And if they do, they suffer unbelievable consequences. Not just a little bit, like, I won't even tell you the consequences, but the consequences are the ultimate consequences. And with that being said, I hope we have a very good relationship. But the biggest thing is they will not have a nuclear weapon. And that's the reason I got in. And that's the reason I agreed to sign. And we originally had, Marco was with me, and they originally wrote that we will not develop a nuclear weapon. I said, no, no, you're not going to develop it. You're not going to buy either. So we have, that took another couple of days of time. Everything was, it's ridiculous. But so we have, they will not develop, purchase, buy, or any other thing. They're not going to acquire a nuclear weapon. If they do, all hell will rain down on them. And they're not going to do that, you know. Now, you talk about regime change. I never cared about regime change. It's never a part. But I guess you have regime change because you know better than anybody. The first group, they're all dead. The second group, they're dead. A part of the third group is gone. And we're dealing with people that I think are very rational people. I mean, they were nice to deal with. They were strong people, smart people. I think actually they're smarter than the first and second group. but they're not radicalized, and they're, you know, looking to help their country. So, again, I don't believe the regime change. You know, I've watched regime changes for years. They never work. That's it. Just happened. I can tell you, this is a country where the emir is so respected, and the prime minister is so respected by the people. And that's the way a country should run. It should run out of respect, not of fear. As you know, at least 42,000 protesters were killed in Iran. Killed. They were protesting. The wrestler. They had the big event at the White House the other day, the UFC, and they were all talking about he was a great fighter. And he was hung with his two friends because he spoke something about their regime. It's tough stuff. So we're very happy that we were involved. We're very, very impressed with Qatar and the way they've handled things, because they were really on the line. They were on the front line. They were being shot at just about as much as anybody, but you were a lot closer because you were right there. Literally, I could walk in a minute. Every other place, I have to take a plane, but I can walk. So they were really on the line. And I just want to comment that, and you should be, I just want to really congratulate you on bravery. I don't know if you get congratulated for bravery, because bravery is something you either have or you don't, and you never know until you test it. But you were tested, and you had great bravery. Thank you very much.
12: Thank you. Really appreciate it.
13: Are you going to have a separate meeting with President Zelensky? And what would a Ukraine deal look like?
4: Well, we have one, but we had a good meeting. I'm meeting him later on, too. We had a very good meeting. Look, Russia should make a deal. Russia's lost tremendous amounts of people, and so has Ukraine. Last month, they lost 35,000 soldiers between the two of them. Think of that. This is on a monthly basis. They averaged 25,000 people, mostly soldiers, young, beautiful people. And it's crazy what's going on there. But we had a meeting, and we'll see how. I spoke with President Putin on Sunday. And it's sort of the same thing. I mean, they just keep going, fighting, losing soldiers. They lose so many soldiers. This is not since World War II has anything like this happened. I settled 8 wars. This was the one I thought was going to be the easiest settle. They just, there's a lot of dislike between the two leaders. But, I'm meeting with him again later on today.
13: And are you going to have a special focus on Ukraine?
4: We're going to look. Now we were focused on Iran. That's going to be in the back, in the rear view mirror. But we'll be, we have nothing to do with it. We sell weapons to them. We don't even give them. Obama gave them $350 billion worth of weapons. Gave, which was crazy. The European Union pays us full price for weapons. But it's not that. It's that this, it has no impact on us other than we sell weapons. We're thousands of miles away. But the only reason I don't like to see 25,000 young people die every month. Every month, 25,000 people die. Young people, they're just starting their life. They go to this front and they get blown up. And Ukraine is losing a lot of people, too. I mean, the whole thing is ridiculous. So, I'm going to do whatever I can.
9: Mr. President, if the Iranian regime continues to kill their own people, will you still move ahead with this deal?
4: If they refuse to what with their people?
9: If they continue to kill their own people, the Iranian...
4: Well, we talk to them about it, and we see. I will say the majority of that took place during the first and second regimes, much more so than now. It was much more severe, but it's a terrible thing. Yeah, do you have a question?
8: Yes, Mr. President. This is for both you and the Emir. What are the economic opportunities for Iran if there's, you know, continued cooperation with the United States moving forward?
4: Well, I think they'd be good. I mean, I can tell you from our standpoint, we have a lot of opportunities all over the world. But the Emir lives right next door, and I think, you know, they have a lot of oil. I think they'll be good. First, they're going to have to prove themselves, I think, before any of us go in there. But I hope they do well. I hope they do well. Look, one thing, whether they do well or poorly, they can't have a nuclear weapon. That's a big thing. If they had a nuclear weapon, they would have blown up Israel, They would have blown up the Middle East, and they probably would have taken a shot at us. We would have gotten them first, I think. But they would have done tremendous damage. Had we not canceled the Obama nuclear deal, the JCPOA, you would have had them having a nuclear weapon 5 years ago. You know, that expired. That was a road to a nuclear weapon. It was the dumbest deal I've ever seen other than NAFTA. NAFTA maybe was even dumber. But just in terms of a bad deal for us, paid them billions and billions of dollars. We pay nothing. They paid them billions of dollars, and it was a disaster. I terminated that in my first term. Had I not terminated, and we hit them hard, we terminated it. My second term, we sent in the B-2 bombers, and we terminated their, I call it the nuclear dust, their enriched material, right? And totally effectively. And I remember when CNN, which is fake news, I know you probably use them, but CNN said, well, maybe it wasn't that effective. So the Atomic Energy just reported that it was one of the most devastating bombings that they've ever seen. The whole mountain collapsed on top of it. And frankly, to go get it, we're going to go get it. But to go get it is a big deal, because they say only China and us have the equipment where you can even get. The whole mountain has collapsed on top. We have cameras on it. You could make the case, why are you even bothering? Because it's not really valuable. It's, you know, it's probably $500,000 worth. It's not very valuable stuff. But I think psychologically we want to get it.
11: Can I just answer you asked that? I think the last couple of months or weeks, I think that wasn't our... We were not interested in, you know, what are the opportunities, economical opportunities in Iran. Our interest, both of us, was to, first of all, to find a deal to stop this war. This is our main target. But looking at the economy and the opportunity, I'm sure there are going to be huge opportunities. And, you know, as long as I said, this is a very important momentum to keep working like that to reach, let's say, the final deal. After that, Iran will be, you know, of course, open for any kind of investments. And I'm sure there are going to be huge opportunities. But to be honest, you know, we never thought of it, you know, our target, you know, is to try to find a deal.
3: Well, they're going to the Emir Qatar, Tamim Bil Hamad Al Thani.
4: Something, because we blew them up. And, you know, you could make the case, I used to make the case, that like a week ago I said it, now it's different, we have an agreement, but if we left, we did a great job. If we just left, we did a great job, because it would take them 15, 20 years maybe to rebuild. And we were going to do a much bigger job if the agreement was inside. We would have taken it to a level. But if we did that, they would never, ever, I believe, be able to rebuild. Too much.
7: Mr. President, what are the expectations for Israel? Can this deal survive if Israel attacks Lebanon?
4: It can, and, you know, I consider that the minor war, Iran's a big one, but we have that little pinprick out there that constantly rears its head. And that's Hezbollah. And, you know, I was very responsible for Syria, and the man that's running Syria now is a person that I put there along with President Erdogan and some others. He's done an amazing job of pulling it together. He's not a Boy Scout, but he's done an amazing job of pulling it together. And he is very good with Hezbollah, does not like them. And I'll tell you what, Israel's fighting Hezbollah too long, and too many people are being killed. And you don't have to knock down an apartment house every time you're looking for somebody, because there are a lot of people in those apartment houses, and they're not all Hezbollah, that I can tell you. And I suggested to Israel to let Syria take care of Hezbollah, because to be honest with you, I think they'd do a better job of doing it. And I didn't like Syria. I didn't like where 2 hours before we're signing the agreement, that there was an attack in Lebanon, in Beirut. It was right in, it wasn't like in the southern side, and, you know, it was in Beirut. I did not like that. I let them know that. I didn't like it, not at all. But I think that Syria, you know, he's pulled that country together amazingly quickly. He's very capable, and he's been very good for me. He's protected everything that I've asked for. He's done. And if Israel can't do the job without killing everyone else, He'll do the job. Syria will do the job.
9: Are you frustrated with Netanyahu, sir?
4: No. We had a great relationship. We're talking about some end details. I didn't like that he did an attack based on a, you know, there's a very minor little thing with some drones that were released, and he ends up doing a very, I saw that attack. I saw where that bomb went. Did you see what happened? That was not, that was a vicious, that was too much. You know, you can do too much also. But we've had a very effective relationship. Without us, without the United States, there would be no Israel. Without me, there would be no Israel, because no other president was willing to do what I did. I've had a great relationship with Bibi, but now Bibi has to be more responsible with respect to Lebanon. Lebanon used to be a great country. It was a country where you had professors, doctors, lawyers. The great intellect was in Lebanon. Now it's just, it's terrible. I would say of all countries, they've been treated the worst. And they can't defend themselves. And they have Hezbollah, which is a problem for them. So, no, I'm not happy with the way Israel has handled themselves with Lebanon and with Hezbollah. They should have been able to do the job faster. It just goes on forever. And when that happens, it throws a negative light on the big deal, and that's the deal with Iran. So, when you ask me about Bibi, an unbelievable relationship. But Israel would have been blown up a long time ago had I not gotten involved. Two things I did. I terminated the Iran nuclear deal. Barack Hussein Obama sold out Israel for Iran. He went to Iran. He sold them out. How anybody can vote for this guy or the party, the Democrats, I call them, because they're dumb. They're dumb people. That's number one. How anybody can vote for them. And the second was the B-2 bombers, just totally destroyed. So they had the right there, the JCPOA. I watched these politicians. I watched a Senator Reid that nobody ever heard of the other day. Well, this deal is the same as the deal with Barack Obama. No. This deal is a wall to a nuclear weapon. His deal was a road to a nuclear weapon. My deal, they can't have a nuclear. They get blown up. If they have a nuclear weapon, they get blown up. In his deal, they were allowed to have a nuclear weapon. And in all fairness to Bibi, Bibi, I remember very well, Bibi came to Washington and begged Obama not to make that deal. And Obama was on the side of Iran, not Israel. And he made the deal. That deal was a disaster. I terminated that deal. And if I didn't terminate, and was very tough after the termination, and if I didn't do that, Howard knows better than anybody, if I didn't terminate that deal, I believe that they would have, Israel wouldn't be here right now. And the second one was what we did with respect to the nuclear dust, as I call it, right? We blew it up. The mountain collapsed on top. It was, you can't get to it. And they were 2 weeks away from having a nuclear weapon. And if they had a nuclear weapon, they would have used it on Israel, and I hate to say it, and probably the rest of the Middle East, because they had all those missiles aimed at the Emir, at Saudi Arabia, at UAE, at Kuwait, at Bahrain. I mean, the biggest surprise in this whole thing, I didn't think you guys would. I thought he would aim at Israel, but he didn't aim at Israel, much less. He aimed at your countries. And actually, that was a mistake for them, because it brought us, these countries, in particular the five countries, it brought us. I mean, he even hit Turkey once. I never understood it. Nobody's going to understand it. That's the problem. They're totally irrational people. And those people are now gone. And I think Iran has rational leadership now. But you wouldn't have, if it weren't for the United States of America, with me, because Obama was the opposite, Israel would not exist right now. Israel would have been blown off the face of the earth, 100%. And every smart person in Israel knows that. Okay, thank you very much, everybody. Thank you.
3: President Trump and the Emir of Qatar speaking to reporters at the G7 summit in France. Now to the confirmation hearing for Hal Duncan, President Trump's nominee to be Deputy White House Budget Director. This is happening before the Senate Budget Committee. Here's the chair, Lindsey Graham of South Carolina.
14: The hearing will come to order. I'd like to thank everybody for being here today and our nominee, Mr. Duncan. Congratulations. Welcome to the committee. And I'll make a brief opening statement. Oh, I thought he was already here. Yeah, they told me. There he is. Magically appears, as he always does, on time, under budget. anyway, if it's okay to start now, is it all right?
15: I'm here.
14: Good, great.
15: I made it.
14: You did make it. Let it be known that in Louisiana time, this is early. Yeah. So, anyway, Mr. Duncan was nominated by President Trump to be the deputy director of the OMB. As previously held by Dan Bishop, who is now U.S. Attorney for the Middle District, North Carolina. He currently serves at OMB, Mr. Duncan, as Associate Director for Legislative Affairs and Executive Associate Director. He was delegated the duties of OMB Deputy Director not long ago. Mr. Duncan's previous jobs include Legislative Director for Congressman Chip Roy, worked in Senator Toomey's office, and at the National Senatorial Committee, so you understand it all on our side. Hal Duncan grew up in Texas and graduated from the University of Virginia, which is quite a journey. He currently lives in Washington, D.C. with his wife Amy and son Patrick. Welcome to them. From my point of view, you understand the agency. You've been over there for a while. You're acting in the role that you've been nominated for. I've had a good meeting with you. You're young and enthusiastic and smart, just like everybody on this committee, so I think you'll do very well. Sir Merkley.
16: Thank you very much, Chairman Graham. And thank you, Mr. Duncan, for joining us today, and I appreciate your dropping by to talk yesterday. Today we consider your nomination to be Deputy Director of OMB, and it's a position of immense responsibility. The Deputy Director serves as a number two, and it's Chief Operating Officer, overseeing day-to-day operations as well as helping to manage budget information and regulatory oversight and policy implementation across the executive branch. That is a vast, vast portfolio. It's a Senate-confirmed position since 1974, and our 22 previous deputy directors have brought decades of budget management or legislative experience to this role. I'm concerned, Mr. Duncan, that your resume is a bit thin, so I'll look forward to your comments about your experience today. Less than 2 years as Associate Director of OMB's Office of Legislative Affairs, 2 years as Legislative Director as a member of the House, for a member of the House, and working on the Hill less than 2 years in the Republican Senate Campaign Committee. Over the next year, OMB is requesting a budget of $179,000,645 employees. So that's a vast set of personnel and responsibilities in comparison to some of your previous roles. It's a complex agency, hundreds of employees, highly technical.
3: Budget Committee Ranking Member Jeff Merkley.
16: Issues, many fields of expertise. Furthermore, in your current role as Associate Director of OMB's Office of Legislative Affairs, OMB has essentially stonewalled Congress and this committee, not responding to a single letter that I have sent. And it may be different. Maybe that's only on this side of the aisle and not the other side of the aisle, but that would be a concern as well, because really the executive branch needs to work with both sides of the aisle. So a question I would pose, if as legislative director, one of the simplest tasks, which is making sure that letters from Congress are responded to, if you have not been able to succeed in that role, why should we feel you're prepared for this much more complex role? I'll look forward to your response to that. Since President Trump and Russell Vought have returned to office, they have repeatedly violated the Constitution's separation of power, usurping Congress's power to declare war through President Trump's war of choice, usurping Congress's power to tax through President's tariffs, which the Supreme Court ruled were unconstitutional, usurping Congress's power of the purse, starting programs that are unauthorized, ending programs that are authorized and funded. On 7 separate occasions, GAO has found that OMB violated the basic separation of powers of our Constitution. I'd like to know whether you have studied this, and whether you're prepared to make sure that the Constitution is defended in OMB's actions. Also, there have been the firing of thousands of federal workers who are there to execute the vision laid out by Congress. We do have a Constitution where Congress lays out the vision, and Congress lays out the funding and the authorization. But if the people are fired, then that vision is not executed. So concerned about that. It'd be different if legislation had been passed saying downsize this significantly or do not spend these funds or reduce the funds. One of the agencies that was very dramatic was the dismantling of USAID. We talked about this yesterday, and you noted to me that the responsibilities had simply been transferred to the Department of State. I did not find that to be a full and credible answer, since essentially, yes, there was a transfer, but in the process, its responsibilities and portfolio were dramatically decreased, leading our various departments or schools of public health to estimate that about 500,000 children have died as a result of the sudden shutdown of programs for malaria, HIV, AIDS, tuberculosis, nutrition, and dysentery. That's a huge consequential action for the executive to take an action, dismantle a program that's authorized and funded by Congress, resulting in the death of hundreds of thousands of children. If the president doesn't want that program, he needs to ask us not to fund it, not to authorize it, not to shut it down on its own. I'd like to know your opinion about whether in the future you will oppose shutting down programs when Congress has funded them and authorized them. And I'm concerned about the budget proposal put forward by OMB because it does nothing to help families struggling with affordability, nothing on gas prices, nothing on grocery prices, no plan to address or save Social Security, which will start running out of money in just 5 to 6 years. No plan to help farmers affected by the high diesel prices and the fertilizer prices. No meaningful revenue proposals to help reduce the deficit. In fact, no plan to pay for the war in Iran. Throughout all of this, you have been at OMB, which raises concerns. Will you be simply a rubber stamp, or will you fight to defend the Constitution and the balance of powers laid out in our Constitution? I look forward to your thoughts. Thank you.
15: Would you please rise? Raise your right hand. Do you solemnly swear the testimony before this committee would be the truth, the whole truth, and nothing but the truth, so help you God?
17: I do.
15: Well, thank you. I'll start off, and I think we've got a pretty good list here. Promise me you're going to answer letters.
17: Yes, sir.
15: Oh, that's right. Yeah. Forgot. Clearly, I'm not going to listen to it, but go ahead. Go ahead.
17: Thank you, Chairman Graham, Ranking Member Merkley, and members of this esteemed committee for holding this hearing. I am humbled and honored by the opportunity to come before you as President Trump's nominee for Deputy Director of the Office of Management and Budget. I want to begin by thanking my wonderful wife, Amy, and my delightfully rambunctious son, Patrick, for joining me today. And here's to hoping that Patrick is not escorted out by Capitol Police at some point in this hearing. I would not be in this position without their love and support. I also want to thank my mom, dad, and brother for traveling from Texas to support me, as well as my in-laws who traveled from Richmond, Virginia to be here. I hope this hearing will help answer the question my family often poses to me. So what exactly do you do? Of course, I also want to thank Director Vogt. It has been the honor of a lifetime serving alongside Director Vogt at OMB for the past year and a half as we work to put an end to fiscal futility and deliver on the bold agenda set forth by President Trump. Former Deputy Director Dan Bishop testified before this committee that Director Vogt was the man to get management of the federal government back on track. That, of course, has proven correct 10 times over. If confirmed, I look forward to serving as Director Vogt's deputy and continuing our work to support the president and protect the American taxpayer. While relatively unknown and small in size, OMB's mission is broad and its reach is wide. OMB crafts the president's budget, manages the federal government, reforms regulations, and coordinates policies across agencies. I believe this work is best characterized by the quiet competence the agency exhibits in support of the president and thereby the American people. OMB's career staff are among the best and brightest in the federal government, and it has been a pleasure to work with them and learn from them as Associate Director for Legislative Affairs and Executive Associate Director.
3: Deputy White House Budget Director nominee, Hal Duncan.
17: I joined OMB in January 2025 with the goal of working with Congress to address out-of-control spending and implement President Trump's plan to usher in a new golden age for America. I've been particularly proud to work with members and staff of this committee to develop and pass two budget reconciliation bills that directly reflect that goal, the Working Families Tax Cuts Act and the Secure America Act. The Working Families Tax Cuts Act cut taxes for American families and businesses while achieving $2 trillion in mandatory savings and securing generational investments in defense and homeland security. The Secure America Act built on that success by providing sustained funding for the brave men and women of ICE and Border Patrol who work every day to secure our border and keep our community safe. I was also proud to work with this body to pass the first standalone rescissions package since 1992, which cut $9 billion in wasteful and weaponized spending. Building on that success, we worked together to complete the fiscal year 2026 appropriations process in a fiscally responsible manner. We have made historic progress in righting our fiscal ship over the past 18 months, but there's more to be done. I believe we owe it to American families to be relentless in our pursuit of a federal government that spends taxpayer dollars wisely, delivers services efficiently, and reduces regulatory burdens. If confirmed, that pursuit will drive me as deputy director, and I commit to maintaining a strong relationship with Congress to ensure our impacts are enduring. Thank you for considering my nomination. I look forward to your questions and the opportunity to discuss how OMB can continue to deliver on its vital mission.
14: Well, thank you. Well done. So when your family asks you what you do, what do you tell them?
17: Currently, as you know, I serve as Associate Director for Legislative Affairs. In that capacity, I work directly with Congress to advance the administration's spending priorities. I think some of the things that I mentioned in my testimony
14: are... They ask you, what would you do in your new job? What would you tell them?
17: That's a great question. I think of a lot of it as a continuation of what I've been doing as Executive Associate Director. I view that as a more internal-facing role in which I represent OMB in meetings with agencies, coordinating with my counterparts across the different agencies and within the Executive Office of the President, and fundamentally managing or supporting the management of OMB, its career and political staff writ large across all of its branches.
14: And how long have you been doing this job you're in now?
17: I have been with the administration since the first week of President Trump's nomination, so I believe since January 24th, 2025.
14: How long have you been acting deputy? The job you're in now, how long you've had that?
17: Appreciate the question. I don't remember off the top of my head when I was delegated the duties. I believe it was sometime late last year.
14: Okay, for a while.
17: Yes, sir.
14: You feel comfortable doing the job?
17: Absolutely. Comfortable and very excited by the opportunity, if confirmed.
14: Okay. If we write letters to you, will you answer them?
17: Yes, sir.
14: Good. Let's talk about the budget real quickly. The budget's kind of an outline that the president submits to Congress and kind of a view of what we should be doing. As a nation, do you support the president's defense budget request?
17: Senator, absolutely. I think the threats that we've seen in this world necessitate that level of defense spending.
14: So you think it's justified, right?
17: Absolutely.
14: Okay. During the Biden years, they submitted budgets too. Very few of them were approved as submitted.
3: Budget Committee Chair Lindsey Graham.
14: The biggest difference between you... this OMB and Biden in terms of budget?
17: Absolutely. I think we've seen the successes of the past. Fiscal year 2026, we were able to secure a defense top line of $1 trillion by using both the mandatory and discretionary strategy. The president has recently recommitted to that strategy as recently as last week, calling for Congress to pass $350 billion worth of mandatory spending for our defense. So I believe we use the strategies that we have proven work over the past year and continue to move forward to deliver to provide for the defense of the American people.
14: If we can't pass a supplemental through the appropriations process dealing with defense and other matters, Democratic friends will want some things too. Do you believe a third reconciliation bill focusing on defense and fraud would be justified?
17: Yes, sir. Absolutely.
14: Are you ready to work with this committee to craft that reconciliation bill if necessary?
17: Yes, sir. Absolutely. We've done two together and I'm looking forward to a third.
14: So what areas would you focus on other than defense? In the area of fraud, do you have sort of a vision what we could do in reconciliation to combat fraud?
17: Well, I think in terms of fraud, supporting the work of the Fraud Task Force is certainly critical. I've been honored to be OMB's designee to the Fraud Task Force and have been able to see how the Vice President and his team have used the task force to coordinate amongst the agencies to root out waste and fraud to a degree we've not seen in recent memory. So fundamentally, supporting the Fraud Task Force, ensuring that they have the tools they need to target fraud and root it out, I think are two of the most important things we could do in a reconciliation package.
14: Thank you, Senator Merkley.
16: Oh, thank you. Thank you very much, Mr. Chairman. So in your prepared remarks, you noted I'm committed to maintaining a strong relationship with Congress. So I noted in my introductory comments that none of the letters that I've sent, and I have here the all six letters to OMB, none of them have been responded to. Yet you just committed to Mr. Graham's, Chairman Graham, that you're going to respond to letters. If you couldn't make that happen as legislative liaison, when it's a pretty straightforward, simple task, why would there be such a change in your new position?
17: Well, Senator.

0: Well, Senator, first of all, I appreciate the question and thank you for meeting with me last night. As mentioned in our meeting last night, some of the letters that we discussed would have asked for the disclosure of pre-decisional and deliberative information, also information directly related to ongoing court actions. But that being said, we are committed to improving our letter process. We've been in the process of implementing a new process to speed up response timelines to letters. So we're looking forward to that and hope to work with you on that as well.
1: Okay, well, I just consider 0 out of 6 a pretty bad batting average. And as we discussed yesterday, certainly even when there's future uncertainty regarding lawsuits or future actions, it doesn't mean you can't respond. It means you can respond and say, here are the restraints, here are the restrictions. And so I strongly encourage a very different approach to communicating with Congress. I wanted to turn basically this question of when you became the acting director, deputy director.
0: Oh, the exact timeline?
1: Senator, you mentioned last night, November or December of last year.
0: It was about November or December. I actually wasn't able to go to the office this morning post our meeting yesterday, so I'm happy to follow up as the exact timeline that I was delegated the duties, and I can do that in QFRs or right after this hearing.
2: Deputy OMB Director Nominee Hal Duncan answering questions from Budget Committee Ranking Member Jeff Merkley.
1: It was only 5 months after basically November that we learned that you had adopted or been delegated these responsibilities. As head of legislative affairs, wouldn't that have been relevant to fill in Congress that this was your new role?
0: Senator, I appreciate the question. Obviously, we were working on a nomination timeline as well. I was delegated the duties in Dan Bishop's absence, which effectively has been filling in for him and his duties in that time period. But certainly understand the point. My nomination went up in April, and I look forward to working with you on OMB-related topics if confirmed.
1: Do you believe the 2020 election was rigged?
0: I believe that Joe Biden was certified as the winner of the 2020 election.
1: He was certified, yes. But do you believe the election outcome was rigged?
0: Senator, I appreciate the question. As mentioned, I believe that Joe Biden was certified as the winner of the 2020 election.
1: Okay. Duly noted that you're not responding to the question. You're familiar with the Impoundment Control Act?
0: Yes, Senator, I am.
1: And there is essentially a constitutional understanding that has been reinforced by the Supreme Court twice that the power of the purse cannot be delegated to the president. No matter how much the president wants to cancel programs that are authorized and funded or start programs that aren't funded, doesn't get to decide that. And yet, what we're seeing is programs getting canceled, like I mentioned the ID. Will you defend the separation of powers and throw up a cautionary yellow flag and express some concerns if the strategy of OMB is to cancel an authorized and funded program?
0: Well, Senator, I certainly appreciate the question. I firmly commit to upholding the Constitution. As you know, the President ran on restoring the impoundment authority. It's an authority that presidents had exercised for over 200 years. And we have, that being said, we have been in full compliance with the Impoundment Control Act to date. But fundamentally, this question has been litigated multiple times before this committee, and look forward to continuing to work with you on it.
1: Really, that wasn't an answer to the question. The administration has shut down programs that are authorized and funded. If there's another proposal to shut down a program that's authorized and funded, will you raise, not that, I'm not asking about what you'll publicly oppose it, you're going to be working for the director, will you strive to make sure that there's a yellow flag put up and said, you know, this may be violating the separation of powers?
0: Appreciate the question. Senator, I would commit to abiding by the Constitution and the laws on the books.
1: Okay, let me turn to, well, I'm over my time, so you're spared any additional questions. Thank you.
3: Senator Grass.
4: I thank whoever gave me their slot. Thank you very much. I think that President Trump is doing a real good job of bringing the regulatory state, reining it in. At the start of his term, President Trump set a benchmark of slashing 10 existing regulations for every new regulation issued. I understand the administration far exceeded that with maybe a ratio of 1 to 129. How accurate?

0: is that number, and what has this meant in terms of time and dollars saved by the private sector, and can that be measured with some certainty?
1: Senator, absolutely, and appreciate the question. So the number that you referenced, the 129-1, obviously.
2: Deputy OMB Director nominee Hal Duncan answering questions from Iowa Republican Chuck Grassley.
1: Extremely proud of. It does include things like guidance documents that have the effect of regulations in there, but we are far exceeding the 10-1 ratio. We have exceeded over $1 trillion worth of savings to the economy via the deregulatory agenda. The repeal of the endangerment finding alone saved the economy an estimated $1.3 trillion. We're excited to put out our next unified agenda related to our regulatory agenda for this coming year. And with that, we'll have additional information that we'll be able to share related to the fiscal impacts of our deregulatory policies.
0: Yeah. On my next question, just keep in the back of your mind the reason I'm asking about wind energy is I authored that legislation in 1992. One of the stated objectives of the administration deregulatory agenda is to eliminate obstacles to energy production. As a supporter of all the above energy strategies, I'm concerned that this commitment isn't being applied consistently to all forms of energy. In Iowa, several wind energy projects are currently halted. This is due to some revaluation of wind energy mitigation agreement process performed by the Department of Defense. My staff has been in contact with DOD, and I understand that there's an effort to identify projects of low national security concerns for approval. What is OMB's role in this process? And will you commit to working with me to mitigate bureaucratic red tape standing in the way of Iowa wind projects? By the way, we get 60% of our electricity in Iowa from wind.
1: Well, Senator, I appreciate the question. I'm not directly familiar with the matter at hand. I'm happy to take that back to our team, but certainly committed to working with you on it.
0: Well, if you'll do that, I'll appreciate it. So I hope my staff heard that, and they'll get in touch with you pretty darn soon. As far as the Family, Working Families Tax Cut Act, Congress extended and modified the Clean Fuels Tax Credit with an eye towards making it work better for farmers. Seeing this law implemented properly and in a timely fashion is a top priority of mine. In April, USDA submitted to your agency a biofuels feedstock rule that related to accurately calculating this credit. This rule is necessary to ensure farmers can fully participate in the program. When can farmers expect OMB to complete this review process? And before you answer that, I just think over the weekend this process may have been smoothed out a little bit by finally the Department of Energy reaching some agreements that were necessary before you would get the rule.
1: Senator, appreciate the question. We're closely tracking the 45Z rule, which, as you mentioned, is currently in the 12866 process at OIRA. Understand the priority to your constituents about getting this rule out. I believe we're making progress, and hopefully we'll have an update for you on that soon.
0: Okay, thank you. Thank you, Senator Johnson.
3: Thank you, Mr. Chairman. Mr. Duncan, you're up for a very important job running the nerve center of the federal government. It is really, really critical that you can be depended upon to follow the law and to speak up when you believe others are not. Can we count on you to do that?
1: Senator, I appreciate the question. I will commit to following the law and upholding the Constitution.
3: So to that end, and following up a bit on what Senator Merkley was asking you, can you assure all of us that OMB will not attempt to do another end run around Congress with an illegal pocket rescission this September?
1: Senator, I appreciate the question. As it relates to the pocket rescissions have been executed by previous administrations, notably the Ford administration following the passage of the Impoundment Control Act. I can't commit to any of the fiscal tools the administration may or may not use in the future, but certainly look forward to working with you.
3: Well, I'm glad you want to work with me, but pocket rescission is a critical issue, and I'm concerned about the answer that you just gave. Well, but let me move on.
2: Washington State Democrat Patty Murray questioning Hal Duncan, Deputy OMB Director nominee.
3: OMB recently proposed a rule to overhaul the federal grant-making system. that allows you to terminate grants based on some vague, quote, administration values or priorities. That really sounds to me like you all are trying to turn the entire federal government to this one big slush fund to reward those aligned with the administration and punish everyone else. One of the provisions in that actually prohibits funding any activities that promote, quote, anti-American values. Now, under this administration, that could mean practically anything, and I just want to make sure we're on the same page here. So let me ask you, if this proposed rule went into effect, what limits would be placed on the administration's ability to award grants to its political allies or deny funding to anyone else?
1: Well, Senator, I appreciate the question. Obviously, the rule is currently in the proposed phase. It'll close for comment, I believe, on July 13th. The rule is fundamentally about accountability and ensuring that we are able to have good oversight over the grant process and that it is in alignment with the administration's agenda. As it relates to the rule, we'll certainly follow the statutes that govern underlying programs, and are committed to ensuring that federal taxpayer dollars are awarded in a way that is responsible.
3: Well, I was looking for a concrete answer. Is there any language in it that I didn't see any, but I'll ask you, places limits on cronyism?
1: Senator, we would move forward with the rule and move forward with the agencies in a manner that is consistent with applicable law.
3: Well, the way I read it, the reality is that a political appointee like you could terminate a cancer research grant or a hospital grant solely because of the president's whim or personal vendetta. And to me, that is really unacceptable. We all know how this administration would abuse this. I really hope all of our colleagues will join us to stop this, and they should remember what goes around comes around. But I think that is a very concerning proposed rule and allows OMB to make political decisions that they should not be making. So I think we should all be worried about that. Just wanted to bring it to everybody's attention. Let me ask about another issue. Last week, we learned that the Social Security Trust Fund will run out of money in just 6 years, 3 months sooner than previously estimated. When he was pressed on this, Speaker Johnson insisted that entitlements should be, quote, adjusted. Well, I've been around long enough to know that adjustment means cuts. You have worked for Republicans like Chip Roy, who support benefit reductions. Elon Musk, who had free reign over the federal government, has called Social Security a, quote, Ponzi scheme. So it's kind of no surprise that Trump's latest budget request did not include any solvency proposal for Social Security. Why doesn't OMB view Social Security solvency as an important enough issue to include in a budget request?
1: Senator, I appreciate the question, and as the director testified on a similar question when he was up here, President Trump has been immensely clear on his support for protecting Social Security and Medicare, and that will continue to be the North Star for this administration moving forward.
3: But nothing in the budget request, and for all of our knowledge, for decades, presidents have presented a full budget, including projections and proposals for mandatory programs like Social Security. So this administration simply is failing to do its most important work, I got to guess, because they don't care. You know, Democrats have introduced a number of proposals to address the solvency crisis without cutting benefits. We haven't seen anything from this administration. Doing nothing means that seniors are going to see a 22% cut in their Social Security benefits in 2032. That's about $10,000 a year per couple. So we expect this administration to do in the budget what previous presidents have done and present us a proposal. Thank you, Mr. Chair.
4: Hey, Mr. Chairman. Mr. Duncan, congratulations on your nomination. You know, there's an awful lot of bipartisan whistling by the graveyard here, and I think we're hearing it from the other side right now. But let's just get a couple facts before I get some questions. 2019, before the pandemic, we spent $4.4 trillion. This year, we will spend well over $7 trillion. That's almost a 70% increase over what we spent in 2019, correct?
1: Senator, that's correct.
4: I have seen the low estimate in terms of fraud out of that $7 trillion, about $250 billion a year. We had in front of a subcommittee, a CEO of LexisNexis, I didn't realize he did research on this, said it's about $1 trillion a year. I know Secretary Bessent claims it's somewhere around $500 billion. So there's a range, $250 billion to $1 trillion a year in fraud. And you know, we're concerned about the executive actually managing the budget and trying to stop that fraud. I was interested in Dr. Oz pointing out the fact that a third of hospice centers are in Los Angeles. And so when you stop funding 400 of them, not one complained. Not one. 400 fraudulent hospice centers. You know, how many billions of dollars is going out to fraud? So you're fully aware, and I appreciate the work you did help me get a little bit more funding for OMB. I was interested, Senator Merkley pointed out that your budget is about $175 million a year. Divided by $7.5 trillion, that's about 0.0025%. I would say most major corporations spend a whole lot more on their controller department to try and manage the financial situation of the business. I think we should be doing a whole lot more managing of the federal budget. So that's why, you know, and I appreciate you working with me to get $100 million. Sounds like a lot, but it's a drop in the bucket to try and focus on the management side. So I just want to give you an opportunity, what you've been working on the management side, the line-by-line evaluation of the budget, the program-by-program. Again, it's not easy to do. You know, the AI we're trying to establish so we can find the information where you got 400 fraudulent hospital centers in L.A., but I'll give you the floor.
1: Absolutely. Appreciate the question, Senator, and appreciate you working with us so hard on this. It's been a great relationship that we've had. And really quick on the fraud point, I think that's why the fraud task force is so important, is there are estimates of fraud, but we really don't know. We really don't have a solid number, and there's so many limitations that we keep uncovering as the task force is going out and investigating this. So
4: let me just quick interject, too. Trying to prosecute and recover is almost impossible. I think the latest Department of Justice figures they're prosecuting something like $4.7 billion versus almost maybe $1,000 billion. So you have to prevent it on the front side like Dr. Oz did, correct? But, you know, again, the president's chief executive faithfully execute the laws, and part of that is to make sure we don't have the waste, fraud, and abuse.
1: Absolutely, Senator. It's so important that we put these controls on the front end, which is why I think some of the actions that we're taking in 2CFR is really important. Under the 2CFR Uniform Guidance Regulations for grant making, every agency will be required to be using the do not pay lists before they send out funding.
2: If Deputy White House Budget Director nominee Hal Duncan.
1: G's catch fraud, they would be required to send the instance of that fraud to the U.S. Attorney for the District of Columbia within 10 days. So we think a lot of these controls, in addition to the accountability of having one of the president's political personnel serving as kind of the last check on a grant before it goes out, will certainly help us manage the federal budget and ensure that we're stopping fraud on the front end, because it's so hard to combat on the back end.
4: So wouldn't it be nice if our colleagues on the other side the aisle would be concerned about that?
2: Wisconsin Republican Ron Johnson.
4: Billion to $1 trillion of fraud, and actually work with the administration to encourage, for example, their governors to provide the information to the federal government so we can stop it before it's ever spent. Can you talk a little bit about the frustration this administration is having in terms of getting the data they need to analyze to prevent fraud from going out the door in the first place?
1: Senator, I think that's a great question. I think in the SNAP program, we've seen many states being unwilling to provide information to USDA. Certain states have been willingly providing information to ensure that there are proper controls in the SNAP program as that funding is going out, but we've seen many states refuse to do it. Now, obviously, we think this is a bipartisan issue. We think that we can bring everyone to the table on this, and we would hope that people would do so moving forward to have permanent, enduring reforms, because I don't believe that anyone here wants to see fraud in federal government.
4: And, of course, that's my goal, of using that $100 million to establish a permanent AI program and a structure and programs within OMB to properly manage this and, again, prevent the money from going out, you know, where you can never recover it. But thank you, Mr. Duncan. Congratulations.
5: Mr. Chair, Mr. Duncan, I applaud you for your judgment. Just like me, you grew up in another state and married a Virginian. So we have that connection. Was the 2024 presidential election rigged?
1: Senator, President Trump won the 2024 presidential election.
5: Yeah, folks, how about that? So he was asked twice, was the 2020 presidential election rigged? And he said President Biden was certified to be the winner. He wouldn't answer the question. Saying President Biden was certified as the winner of that election is like saying today is Tuesday, June 16. I mean, it's a fact.
2: But Virginia Democrat Tim Kaine
5: acknowledged that President Biden won that race. Now, there's only one of two reasons, Mr. Duncan. You have either fallen victim to the conspiracy mindset that says that election was rigged, and if you're a conspiracy theorist, you shouldn't be let anywhere near the position you've been nominated for. Or, you know, President Biden won the election, but you're afraid of making an insecure president mad by acknowledging that fact. You answered so easily when I asked you the question about 2024. You didn't fight. You didn't evade. You didn't obscure. You didn't try to end run. You said President Trump won the election, which he did. He won the popular vote. He won the Electoral College. The answer was just as simple about 2020. The fact that you were unable to give the simple answer about 2020 raises real serious questions about you. Let me ask you this. In your current position, I believe you're a legislative affairs director for USAID, which its programs, to the extent they're being delivered at all, are sort of being delivered through state and others, but OMB is sort of managing the wind down of the operation. We are currently in the midst of a severe global health crisis. We've got an Ebola outbreak in Africa that's accelerating rapidly and that some experts have warned could be extremely dangerous. We're seeing screwworm return to the United States after decades of work to eradicate it. We've got measles outbreaks in communities that haven't had major measles issues since the vaccine became available. We've had 111 cases in Virginia so far this year, and we only had 25 last year. Meanwhile, what's the administration been doing to prepare for these types of global health issues? We withdrew from the World Health Organization, undermining our ability to coordinate with other nations on responses. After withdrawing, it was interesting, Secretary Rubio said, WHO didn't do a good job of picking up Ebola. Thanks, Sherlock. The U.S. backs out of the WHO. We quit funding it. We quit participating. The organization isn't as effective in picking up a disease that could harm Americans. We canceled hundreds of millions in HHS mRNA vaccine funding, and we're trying to cancel billions more in CDC grants related to pandemic. We've illegally shuttered USAID, one of the agencies that's responsible for the progress we had made in combating screwworm, not to mention one of the agencies key to addressing Ebola outbreaks. The Trump administration has pushed out experts across the government, not just at USAID. Employees at the Department of Agriculture's Animal and Plant Health Inspection Service are down a quarter. CDC is down a quarter. Many specific offices at HHS have lost tons of employees. They haven't told us how many yet. And today, the OMB is still withholding $2 billion in congressionally passed global health funding from last year, FY25. The administration only started to release some of these monies way late after the Ebola outbreak got bad. Now, to my colleagues, last week in an appropriations hearing, Secretary Rubio testified that he's ready to utilize this $2 billion from FY25 to deal with global health issues, but he's waiting for the OMB to release the money from FY25 when we're dealing with Ebola, screwworm, measles, hantavirus. Is the OMB going to release this money, or are you going to wait for more health crises to emerge?
1: Well, Senator, I certainly appreciate the question. I believe you referenced to this, but we have already notified via state who is managing these programs and who is requesting funds off of the congressional notification that you're referring to. We've already notified up to Congress that $100 million of the global health security funding involved in that CN is going to combat Ebola. We have also apportioned an additional $500 million on top of that from that CN to go towards Ebola as well.
5: Apportioned, is that the same as released, or is that internally we think we might one day make these monies available?
1: From the OMB perspective, that would be releasing.
5: When will that money be released?
1: I would have to defer to the State Department. They would submit a congressional notification on these funds.
5: Okay, but I just, again, to remind my colleagues, Secretary Rubio said he wants to use this $2 billion from FY25 to combat these global crises, and he's waiting on OMB to release it. So my time is up, but I'm just going to say, should you be confirmed, but even before there's any vote on confirmation, in the midst of these crises, OMB should release the money that Congress allocated over a year ago to deal with precisely these kinds of health emergencies. I yield back, Mr. Chair.
2: That was Virginia Democrat Tim Kaine, again testifying here. Hal Duncan, Office of Management and Budget Deputy Director nominee.
6: Mr. Duncan.
2: Now, Louisiana Republican John Kennedy.
6: Every now and then I see an article that says something like federal government spends $25 million to study whether a man can breastfeed. Or the federal government spends $50 million to try to teach a neighborhood squirrel to code. And I think, how did that stuff get in there? I sit on the Appropriations Committee. We're supposed to put together a budget. Sometimes we do. This year we probably won't, because my friend and colleague, Senator Schumer, wants to shut down government to create chaos, to try to get the Graham Plattner wing of his party to love him. But I digress. That stuff's not in the budget when we vote on a budget. Where's it come from?
1: Well, Senator, I appreciate the question, and you've been a champion on these issues, and I would note your work on the rescissions process highlighting some of these outrageous spending we've seen in the past. So I think this is why our updates to CFR, which governs grant making across the federal enterprise, is so critical.
6: Yeah, tell the American people what that is.
1: Absolutely. Appreciate the opportunity.
6: Like you're talking to a 10th grader.
1: Appreciate the opportunity, too. So fundamentally, some of the most important things are to ensure that grants are not going to divisive DEI ideologies. They're not going to support illegal immigration. They're not going to support radical gender ideologies. Those are pretty fundamental.
6: And stupid stuff, right?
1: And stupid stuff generally, yes, sir. I think the arbiter of ensuring that things do not go to stupid stuff, as you put it, is ultimately a political appointee. One of the president's people that is associated with the administration, appointed by the president, comes in and does a final issuance review before grant dollars go out. That's fundamentally about accountability. It's not intended to usurp peer review or anything like that. It's about making sure that
6: someone... Let me stop you for a second, Mr. Duncan, because we're going to run out of time. Congress never sees this kind of spending porn, does it, until after the fact. Is that correct?
1: Senator, that's correct.
6: It's not in our budget. Is that correct?
1: Senator, that is correct.
6: But somebody in the administrative state decides that they ought to spend $25 million to study whether a man can breastfeed. Right?
1: Yes, sir.
6: Now, that's what I mean by stupid stuff. Do you consider that stupid stuff?
1: Absolutely, yes, sir.
6: And what you're going to do at OMB is try to stop the stupid stuff. Try to find out who made that grant and say, no. We're not going to spend money on this. And by the way, if you do it again, you're fired. Is that right? That's what you guys are going to do?
1: Yes, sir.
6: It's about time. Thank you.
1: Sir.
6: All right, let me ask you one other question. When moms and dads lie down to sleep at night and can't, right now, at this point in time, what's the first thing they're worried about?
1: I would imagine it would be the ability to support their families.
6: Yes. Cost of living. Part of that's inflation. I remember inflation is very sticky. I remember when it started, it got up 9%. You know, President Trump didn't father this child, but he's got to raise it. Cost of living. Thank you for being straightforward. Now, have you ever gone to let me preface this by saying, I've got two doctors, brothers who are doctors, so I love healthcare providers. But have you ever gone to a healthcare provider and then you get a bill saying, you owe us $1,400. And you go, what the hell? Has that ever happened to you?
1: Yes, sir, it actually has.
6: It's happened to a lot of Americans. Because the way many of our hospital, our healthcare providers bill makes no sense. And so they turn it over to a collection agency. And the collection agency says, look, you pay this $1,400. We won't explain to you how it got here. If we did, we'd have to drown you in the Pacific. But if you don't pay it, we're going to turn it into the credit rating agencies and ruin your credit. Now, if we want to help the American people, why don't we, at least for a period of time, say healthcare debt is not going to be reported to the rating agencies? We're not saying you don't have to pay it. We're not saying it's not due. We're not saying you can't be sued. But this debt's being reported to rating agencies. when people can't pay it, and then their credit gets ruined, and it makes it even harder for them to live. That's a swell idea, isn't it?
1: Senator, I think the administration has been very committed to price transparency and ensuring that...
6: Yeah, but what about that idea?
1: I'm happy to take that back and determine the administration's position on that matter.
6: How about it advocating for it?
1: I'm happy to work with you on this matter, absolutely.
6: Okay. I'm sorry I went way over. I'm sorry, Mr. Chairman.
7: Thank you, Mr. Chairman. First, I'd like to state that I'm a little fascinated by Senator Kennedy's media feed. But
6: my what?
7: Your social media feed, sir.
6: Oh.
7: But I digress. appreciate you being here to answer questions as we consider your nomination. Let me begin with a question relative to OMB's May 2026 proposed rule to implement a sweeping overhaul of the uniform guidance governing federal grants and financial assistance. It would actually substantially expand agencies' authority to suspend or terminate awards, elevate the role of political appointees in grant decisions.
2: California Democratic Senator Alex Padilla.
7: Centralize government-wide grant-making rules through the OMB. Now, the proposal, as I'm sure you've heard, has generated significant concern among states, amongst local governments, amongst universities, nonprofit organizations, and other recipients of federal funds. Now, many of us here in Congress are extremely concerned about the true objective of this rulemaking, which would be to provide cover for the politically motivated actions of this administration to cancel thousands of grants deemed to not be aligned with the president's partisan political agenda, actions that have been repeatedly found by the courts to be illegal and unconstitutional. These changes are meant to make it easier for the administration to override funding decisions made by Congress. Colleagues, Congress is the separate and co-equal branch of government, and the rule would inject political considerations into the administration of federal grants. So my question is pretty simple. If confirmed, will you commit that the OMB will not use the uniform guidance or any future revisions to it as a vehicle to circumvent congressional spending decisions or to impose policy conditions that Congress itself did not enact?
1: Senator, certainly appreciate the question. Fundamentally, the updates to 2 CFR about accountability, ensuring that someone that is accountable directly to the president is ultimately signing off on these final decisions in our trillion-dollar grant-making enterprise. The law, the CFR, the updated to the Code of Federal Regulations, will be done in a manner that's consistent with applicable laws. But this is a method by which the administration is proposing to get its arms around the enterprise that we've seen abused in the past.
7: So, colleagues, for the record, that's an articulate, diplomatic way of saying, yes, it's whatever the president wants. That's the objective here. That's your answer. And I'll advise my colleagues that if this rule changes, it's not a change just for the balance of this administration. It's a permanent change. And at some point, there will be a Democratic majority, and there will be a Democratic president in the White House with this rule change, if that's the road you go down. My second area of question is relative to CDFI funding. As bipartisan members of Congress have communicated to agency leadership over the last year, CDFIs play a vital role in delivering capital and financial services to communities and businesses that lack access to traditional lending. OMB's purposeful delay of these funds has created significant uncertainty for the organizations that serve as a lifeline and, frankly, do a critical job in boosting our economy. After over a year of withholding these funds and many calls from Congress, again, both sides of the aisle, OMB just recently released the fiscal year 25 CDFI fund awards. However, Director Vogt, in his response to this committee's questions on the proposed cuts to the program for fiscal year 27, continued to make unsubstantiated claims of widespread abuse. I've heard you say it in this hearing you're concerned about abuse, you're concerned about abuse. If there's unsubstantiated claims of abuse, you're making it up and using it as a pretext to hold much needed funding, and clearly increasingly on a partisan basis. So I'll try to ask you again clearly, will you commit to ending OMB's interference with the fiscal year 25 CDFI funding of notice of funding availability, as well as the 26 apportionment, and ensure the timely obligation and disbursement of future funds as intended by Congress? Yes or no?
1: Senator, I appreciate the question. As you mentioned, OMB was conducting a programmatic review of the 25-26 CDFI funds. Those funds have since been apportioned, and NOFOs are moving out on them right now. So I commit to ensuring that the funds are spent in a responsible manner, and we will obviously be taking those steps to ensure that there aren't abuse in the funds, and we'll release them once those
2: OMB Deputy Director nominee Hal Duncan.
7: Look, as you know, time is money. So when there's delays in this funding, it undermines the economic benefit of these programs. And if there was a long track record of abuse, you can make the argument for additional review. But when they're unsubstantiated, it's uncalled for and damaging to the American economy. Thank you, Mr. Chairman.
8: Thank you, Chairman. Mr. Duncan, thank you for being here. So in my lifetime, here's what's happened to the costs. When I went to college, it cost $200 to go to junior college for a whole semester and $255 to go to a whole semester of university, and you could take as many hours as you wanted, right? You could buy a home in the suburbs for $21,000, a three-bedroom, one-bath, in a safe, nice suburb. You could buy a brand-new car for $1,600. You could buy annual health care for a family of four for $700. So you look today, $25,000 plus for a family of four for health care. You can't hardly find a new car for less than $20,000. You can't buy, there's the article said that 242 home, or I think something like 242 cities in this country started homes around $1 million. So do you think government's had any role in causing all this inflation?
1: Senator, appreciate the question and absolutely think government has had a role, and that's why the administration's deregulatory and spending agenda is so critical to getting these costs down, undoing the burdens placed on the American people by the previous administration, and continue to try to drive costs down.
8: So if we'll hit $40 trillion of the debt this year. So $40 trillion of the debt, $1 trillion a year of interest expense. We are running $2 trillion deficits. So if that doesn't change, if we don't get to a balanced budget and start paying down the debt, do you think interest rates are going to
2: Florida Republican Rick Scott.
8: Like that go down, way back down again?
1: I think we certainly need to continue to address deficit spending. I think we set forward a framework on how to do it this past year through rescissions, keeping the discretionary appropriations in a fiscally responsible manner, and also delivering on the mandatory savings that we did in the Working Families Tax Cuts Act. So we need to continue to move forward that model. I think to the chairman's point and to Senator Johnson's point, attacking the fraud is really important in getting our arms around the spending and continuing to bring down costs so we don't have the debt burden and interest rate problems that you're referring to.
8: So our country, all of us, and our military is completely dependent on Chinese drugs, right? Almost all the ingredients in your drugs are made in China. There's studies out of University of Indiana that tells us how unhealthy these drugs are. And they've held back, Chinese government's held back rare earth minerals. They could hold back pharmaceuticals easily, right? So do you think it's important for us to start building a domestic supply chain for pharmaceutical drugs? And also not, the other thing that's happening is that the Buy American Act and the Berry Amendment are supposed to guard against all this, Chinese drugs, but there's unbelievable waivers given all the time because we don't have enough supply here. Is there anything that you think the OMB can be doing to fix that?
1: Senator, I appreciate the question. Fundamentally, I think dedicating more resources to reshoring, advanced drug manufacturing is fundamental. We did that, in our FY27 budget proposal. Also, and I believe you've been involved in some of these efforts, our Office of Federal Procurement Policy, as well as our Made in America office, are working together to ensure that we are taking policies administratively to promote domestic drug manufacturing. I think a critical way of doing that is sending demand signals through the federal procurement process, which we've done on a number of items. So absolutely committed to doing that. It's a priority for the administration, and look forward to continuing to work with you on it.
8: Kevin Rhodes has done a great job.
1: Absolutely.
8: So President Trump and OMB have done a great job. We've worked to cut taxes, identify and eliminate fraudulent payments. What would you like Congress to do to help OMB do a better job fulfilling the agenda that Trump got elected on?
1: Well, Senator, absolutely appreciate the question. I think, as mentioned, kind of building upon the successes that we saw last year is really critical. We really laid out a playbook to how to keep spending under control while funding key priorities. So I think continuing to build on that. And frankly, I think continuing to bring stuff to OMB saying, hey, will you take a look at this? There are multiple times when we get information from the Congress highlighting an issue for us that we had not known. I think there's a, conception that we know everything all the time. We know a lot of things. We're resource constrained. So we certainly rely on our, colleagues in Congress to flag things for us. So I think just making sure we have that collaborative effort, to make sure that we're delivering on reducing spending and reducing regulatory burdens is how we kind of continue to move forward.
8: Thanks. You're going to do a great job.
1: Thank you.
8: Thanks,
1: Senator,
8: for all of your hard work and all your prior jobs.
1: Thank you, Senator.
9: Thank you, Mr. Chairman. Thank you, Mr. Duncan, for being here. Do you think that being Deputy Director of OMB requires somebody of good character?
1: Senator, I appreciate the question. I do.
9: Do you have a Nazi tattoo on your body?
1: Senator, I do not have any tattoos, well, especially not a Nazi tattoo.
9: That would make you ineligible to be the Democrat nominee in Maine, but I'm glad that this will absolutely allow you to be the Deputy Director here at OMB. Since the last budget committee hearing, Mr. Chairman, we heard a lot about the stock market and a lot about oil prices. Nothing to do with your nomination, but I just thought for the record, just point out, Mr. Chairman, we have a record stock market. We have gas prices that are plummeting. It is making Democrats very, very sad. But the reality is President Trump's policies are working. So are you happy about that? Do you think this is good that we have record stock market, gas prices are dropping?
1: Senator, absolutely. And I think this gets back to Senator Kennedy's question as well. Obviously, it's critical for the administration. We wake up every morning to try to get prices down. So I think with the signing of the MOU and seeing the oil prices come down, we're going to see that prices continue to fall and the stock market continue to rocket.
9: Yeah, and then the added benefit of actually having a path to peace in the Middle East. So I just thought I'd point that out because at the last budget hearing, we heard a lot about, there was a lot, you wouldn't believe how many of my colleagues turned into stock market prognosticators. Do you think the government of the United States of America at the federal level is working better, the same as, or worse than it was under the Biden administration in terms of efficiency? Forget politics. I'm just saying the efficiency, the blocking and tackling of being able to get your tax refunds, being able to deal with the federal government in terms of what you need. Is it better, worse, or the same?
1: Senator, I think it's functioning much better than it was under the previous administration.
9: So much better. And obviously, the number of federal employees matters, correct? I mean, typically you need humans on the other side of that phone call or email. What's the level of federal employment today versus where it was 2 years ago?
1: Senator, I believe that we've seen a reduction of about 300,000 federal employees since this administration took office.
9: How many?
1: 300,000.
9: 300,000 less federal workers?
1: Yes, sir.
9: And the government's working much better?
1: Yes, sir.
9: How is that possible?
1: The administration has been able to identify efficiencies and remove bureaucracies that previously limited the efficient delivery of services.
9: How does that affect the taxpayer? So to somebody who lives in Chillicothe, Ohio, how does that affect them?
1: Well, fundamentally, it affects them by ensuring that they're getting their services more quickly, whether it's tax returns or what have you. But obviously, reducing headcount and seeing those individuals go and work in the private sector also reduces the federal fiscal burden carried with funding those employees as well.
9: Because you were
2: Q&A between Ohio Republican Bernie Moreno and Office of Management and Budget Deputy Director nominee Hal Duncan.
9: Federal government should be a works program for otherwise unqualified people, correct?
1: Senator, absolutely.
9: Right. So we've been able to eliminate 300,000 people from the federal workforce and yet operate our federal government more efficiently, which means we can lower the tax burden on American citizens. That is an amazing accomplishment. I turn on CNN every single morning. This morning, I didn't see the oil chart or the stock market chart that was magically had disappeared. But I have not seen this story. Why do you think it is that the media doesn't cover the fact that we have 300,000 plus less federal employees and yet operating the government more efficiently? Tax refunds are going going out quicker. The government's more responsive. Does that seem like a disconnect?
1: I think it absolutely seems like a disconnect.
9: Okay, perfect. Next question I have for you, and you talked about this with Senator Scott. We have obviously the Buy America Act. I'd like to also give a plug to Kevin Rhodes. He's doing a great job. Obviously, you know that the nitrile glove manufacturing epicenter of the entire universe is in Ohio. And how quickly do you think we can get these procurement orders done so that the former paper mill in Chillicothe, Ohio, which got shut down by a private equity fund that was best buddies with the Bidens, and we've now got that into a nitrile glove manufacturing facility that's going to start thriving. When can they expect to get orders so that we stop having Chinese nitrile gloves flooding the U.S. market?
1: No, Senator, absolutely appreciate the question, and I've really appreciated working with you on this issue. So as you may or may not know, we started moving out on a new contract to sort of consolidate nitrile glove procurement within the federal government for all agencies to ensure we are buying American nitrile gloves. So that contract began executing at the beginning of this month. It started with a few agencies and it's going to roll out and expand to a larger swath. So I think we will start seeing the buying power and demand signal really expand here over the next few weeks.
9: And that's a huge contrast to what Biden was doing, which is just flooding the zone, giving these companies tens of millions of dollars, and they actually didn't produce a single solitary glove. What we're doing instead is giving them demand signals so that they can build their business and grow it. So it's an amazing accomplishment. I would be remiss if I didn't end by congratulating you on being nominated by the President of the United States. I think if we could clone you and duplicate you all over the government would run even more efficiently. Maybe we could take off another 300,000 permanent government employees. It's people like you that are called to service to work in the federal government. It's gratifying to see somebody of your skills, your character, go in there. I know you're going to do an amazing job. I look forward to voting to confirm you.
1: I appreciate it, Senator.
10: Thank you, Mr. Chairman. Mr. Duncan, just listening to your responses to Senator Moreno, I can tell you that the people who are waiting in long lines at Social Security regional offices don't think things have gotten more efficient. You're aware of the fact that the IRS has warned that this year's tax season was at risk due to staffing shortages. Are you aware of that fact?
1: Senator, obviously we're trying to...
10: I'm just asking you if you're aware of that fact, that they warned that this year's tax season efficiency was at risk because of staffing shortages. Are you,
1: Senator,
10: not aware of that?
1: I'm not aware of the exact item you're referring to. I'm happy to take a look at it if it's in front of you.
10: Yeah.
1: But obviously everything that we are doing is toward a commitment for efficiency for the American people.
10: Well, in fact, you've had to rehire people who were fired at the IRS. That doesn't sound like it's...
2: Maryland Democrat Chris Van Hollen.
10: To me. The same is true at FEMA. FEMA reinstated fire disaster response personnel ahead of the hurricane season because they were unprepared. Were you aware of that fact?
1: Senator, I'm not aware of this specific thing. That would be a FEMA related item that I've had.
10: A lot of this, of course, feeds up through the OMB. Same is true of National Weather Service. GSA cited staffing shortages on mission critical needs. Were you aware of that?
1: I'd have to defer to the National Weather Service.
10: In fact, by early this year, an estimated 25,000 federal employees have been rehired after being initially terminated. Do you know how much that's cost the taxpayer, rehiring the same people who were in the job before?
1: Senator, I don't have an estimate in front of me, but we're always working to optimize staffing levels.
10: Well, I have an estimate from the Partnership for Public Service. They're a nonpartisan entity. They say just that process of having to go through rehiring the same people that were fired cost the taxpayer $12 million. That doesn't sound more efficient to me. Mr. Duncan, your boss at OMB, Director Vogt, has said, quote, when civil servants wake up in the morning, we want them to not want to go to work because they are increasingly viewed as the villains. He went on to say, and I quote, we want to put them in trauma, unquote. Do you see merit-based civil servants as the villains?
1: Senator, first, Director Vogt has addressed that quote multiple times in this committee.
10: I'm asking you what you believe. Do you believe civil servants are the villains?
1: As I mentioned in my testimony, I think the OMB civil servants, who are the ones I work most closely with, as well as Director Vogt, who has a wonderful relationship with those civil servants, are among the best and brightest in the federal government.
10: Excellent. So you don't want to put them in trauma, do you?
1: Senator, that quote you're referring to, Director Vogt has addressed,
10: yeah,
1: is related to certain bureaucracies in the federal government.
10: It's just a question for you, not for Mr. Vogt. Do you want to put federal employees in trauma? Yes or no?
1: Senator, you're directly
10: referring
1: to... I'm asking
10: what your view is. Do you think it's a good idea to put federal employees in trauma?
1: I work very well with the civil servants at OMB. The quote that you're referring to was a reference to weaponized bureaucracy.
10: Mr. Duncan, I'm asking you right now what your view is. Do you want to put federal employees into trauma, yes or no?
1: Senator, like I said, I completely support the civil servants that work at OMB, and that quote that you're referring to has been taken out of context.
10: I was asking you the director up here. So it's interesting you don't want to provide a direct answer. So listen. Senator Murray and others have raised concerns about this new proposal to completely politicize the grant-making process, the update to uniform guidance. I hope people can understand that coming from an administration that wants to create a slush fund to use taxpayer dollars to make payouts to individuals convicted of assaulting Capitol Police on January 6th, the idea of further politicizing the grant process is really, really alarming. And I know this is in process. I want to talk to you about another political effort going on to make sure that you want to replace about 8,000 merit-based civil servants with political appointees. You want to make 8,000 positions at will. And I was just looking through the OMB list here, people who would now be made at will. One of those senior policy analysts, positions of physical scientists. Why do you want to make that into a political position?
1: Senator, I appreciate the question, and I think both the updates to 2CFR and the schedule policy career are about one thing, and that's accountability. So as it relates to the individuals placed in schedule policy career, it's fundamentally about ensuring that they're delivering on the job.
10: If a physical scientist is providing a factual assessment to folks at OMB and the political folks there don't like their assessment, that person will now be able to be fired. Isn't that right?
1: Senator, that is not at all what the
10: isn't that
1: goal
10: right,
1: of
10: though?
1: The...
10: You will make them at will as opposed to having any merit-based protections. Isn't that what you're going
1: to
10: do?
1: Senator, the goal of the proposal is to ensure that the individuals implicated are delivering the highest level of services for the American people.
10: Yep. I see under senior policy analysis you got a toxicologist, you got a physical scientist. I would just say to our colleagues, you're going down a very dangerous road here by taking these positions that have been merit-based career positions and turning them into political positions subject to politicization in these positions. It is a very bad idea, and I hope you will reconsider. Thank you, Mr. Chairman.
11: Thank you, Mr. Chairman. Thanks, Mr. Duncan, for being with us today and for your willingness to serve the country. I want to talk to you briefly first about the proposed uniform guidance reforms. These are reforms that are intended to save the taxpayer money, to make government operate more effectively, more efficiently, and keep the government focused on what it's supposed to be doing rather than opening the door to waste, fraud, abuse, and other problems, including some violations of federal law.
2: Utah Republican Mike Lee, again, testifying here. Deputy White House Budget Director nominee Hal Duncan. Back to Senator Lee.
11: From your perspective, how would these proposed uniform guidance reforms help improve the federal government's ability to accomplish these goals, to safeguard taxpayer funds while simultaneously holding responsible any grantees that fail to comply with these requirements?
1: Absolutely, and appreciate the question, Senator. So 2CFR updates are, as I mentioned, all about accountability. It's ensuring that some of these outrageous spending that we have seen in the past is not going out the door by adding an additional layer of accountability, by having a political appointee, someone that is directly responsible to the president and directly accountable to the president, saying, hey, this is a good use of these funds, we believe this, or asking some additional questions before it goes out, or saying no. I think some additional items in there that we're really excited about, ensuring that DEI practices are not being funded by grants, ensuring that illegal immigration is not being funded by grants. We certainly saw that in the last administration. Seeing that, ensuring that radical gender ideologies aren't being funded by grants, and putting additional controls to ensure fraud is not committed, and if it's identified, is sent to a prosecuting authority. Finally, I think one thing that we're really excited about as well is an e-verify requirement for grant recipients. We think it's fundamental that someone that is receiving taxpayer dollars from the federal government through grants is hiring folks that are authorized to work here. So that does that for both the prime recipient and the sub-recipients. In addition to other things that we're doing in the guidance, we think this will really help us wrap our arms around the $1 trillion grant enterprise.
11: By the way, speaking of political appointees, a minute ago you were asked questions in a way that suggested that political appointees are somehow bad, that it's a bad thing. The process is set up to be political, is it not? And political, the word itself refers to sort of the people, by the people, for the people, doesn't it?
1: Absolutely, Senator. The political appointees are the ones directly accountable to the president. Article 2 of the Constitution vests the executive authority through the election by the people.
11: So we elect a president, and then the suggestion being that to have a political appointee is somehow problematic, and yet the alternative is basically the deep state, the sort of permanent career civil servant class, people who are more or less insulated from the political process. So when they rail against political appointees, they're really railing against accountability to the voter, because the president is elected by the people and is expected to do the job the people hire the president to do. Now, in the end, I suspect that these reforms, when implemented, will be very helpful. On a different topic, I've introduced in the last Congress and again in this Congress some reforms under the title of the America First Act. The America First Act aims to make sure that we turn off at least one of the sources of attraction, one of the things that bring people here illegally and keep them here illegally. They would ensure that only U.S. citizens and also lawful permanent residents can participate in a whole host of federal benefits that are designed to help Americans, certainly not illegal aliens, including Medicaid, SNAP, housing benefits, education benefits, and a handful of other programs. So I guess, Mr. Duncan, my question for you is, should the opportunity arise, as I hope it does, for us to do another round of reconciliation this year, will you commit to working with Republicans in Congress to help us enact these new restrictions?
1: Senator, absolutely, and I think we made a down payment on some of those restrictions in the Working Families Tax Cut Act, making sure that these services intended for the American people and American citizens are in fact going to American citizens.
11: These things are paid for by the American people. They were benefits created for the American people. And when we ease up on restrictions on those, when we make it too easy for those who are not citizens, particularly those who came here illegally or remained here illegally, we encourage more of that same thing to happen, and that in turn makes it far more difficult for us to provide these benefits to those for whom they were created, namely American citizens. Thank you very much, Mr. Duncan. Thank you, Mr. Chairman.
8: And Senator Merkin has a few follow-up questions. Senator Merkin.
12: Mr. Duncan, you mentioned that Ford, President Ford, in 1975 had done a pocket rescission. Are you aware of other pocket rescissions up to the current administration?
1: Senator, no, not off the top of my head.
12: Okay, well, the reason why is because after that Ford decision occurred, you had several Supreme Court decisions. One of them made it very clear that, in general, any sort of impoundment is unacceptable, and rescission is done without Congress as a form of impoundment. And then you had a 1983 decision that said both houses have to vote affirmatively on a rescission. That's actually in the 1974 Act, so it reaffirmed what the Act said, that a rescission had to be done. And then Clinton versus New York ruled out the line item veto, which is essentially a rescission.
2: Budget Ranking Member Jeff Merkley.
12: A rescission is kind of like a line item veto. That's why it's never happened since Ford. So I just wanted to note that that foundation in law, the Ford example doesn't at all address legitimacy or illegitimacy. The law still says any rescission must be done and signed by both houses of Congress, or must be passed by both houses of Congress. Second, I was very concerned that the budget submitted for this last year did not have any deficit and debt projections. The law actually requires the budget that the president submits to have deficit and debt information. Will you push to make sure deficit and debt information is in the next submission to Congress?
1: Senator, I appreciate the question. And as Director Vogt testified when he was up here discussing the budget, our budget for FY27 was a discretionary budget. We wanted to help kick off
12: the No, I understand, but the law requires deficit and debt. Will you work to follow the law in the next submission to Congress?
1: Senator, certainly we'll work to follow the law. I want to note that we will release additional projections of that sort like we did last year in the mid-session review, which will come this summer.
12: Okay. I want to note that when Vogt did testify, he said he didn't follow the law because he didn't want to confuse the American public. Two problems with that. First of all, that says the American public are idiots. They're not idiots. They follow deficit and debt very closely. This is a big problem for the United States of America. And second of all, he is not authorized to break the law. And if you're working for him as a deputy, I hope you'll raise a yellow flag if he seeks to break the law again by not putting deficit and debt into I raised another issue was the shutdown of programs that are authorized and funded. And right now there's a program called the Ocean Observatories Initiative that has 900 sensors in the ocean. And the administration announced that it is going to take out four of the five arrays of these ocean sensors, which measure current direction, temperature, photoplankton, acidity, salinity, and so forth, which are pretty much important information about the oceans. Congress has not asked these sensors to be taken out. They've not asked this program to be shut down. And there is

0: do a program that's over $2.5 million in the Commerce, Justice, and Science, funded through the Commerce, Justice, and Science, there has to be, even if it's just being decommissioning it, it has to have a 30-day notice to Congress. Are you familiar with whether any such 30-day notice was given?
1: Senator, I'm not familiar with the program in question. I would have to defer to the Department of Commerce on that. And I would really quick note that Director Vogt, when he was up here testifying on not including mandatory, what he said was in context of the of another reconciliation bill coming down the pike. So I just wanted to contest the characterization of how it was framed in terms of what he was discussing when he put forward that assertion about just putting a mandatory budget forward.
0: You mean the assertion about not confusing the public, that assertion?
1: Yes, sir.
0: Yeah. Well, I don't think there's any – okay. I understand why you would want to defend the director. I did not find wanting to not confuse the country as a legitimate reason to hide the deficit and debt numbers. Really hope that because both Democrats and Republicans have weighed in and said, don't dismantle this ocean array. It's authorized, it's funded, and the law requires notice to Congress. And it is... But from every scientist we can talk to, I mean, sheer stupidity to pull out an array that costs hundreds of millions. This information's been used in over 500 studies. It's an example of what I'm talking about, of the administration trying to respect the separation of powers. If Congress says to you, take it out, fine. If they do that by law. But when it's authorized and funded and the administration just says, well, we don't like this program, so we'll rip it out, that's not okay. My final point. I just want to emphasize that the actions that have been taken, in which grants are awarded preferentially to states that have either state leadership or federal elected leadership that is red rather than blue, that's not acceptable. Will you pledge to keep the sense of not having grants allocations, contaminated by partisan undertakings or influences?
1: Senator, certainly commit to ensuring that grants are spent in accordance with the law but fundamentally in accordance with the president's priorities as well.
0: Okay, but that didn't answer my question. So will you commit to keeping partisan influence out of the award of grant programs?
1: Senator, obviously the American people elected the president, as we discussed last night. He's given discretion within the boundaries of
2: White House Budget Deputy Director nominee Hal Duncan.
1: Statutes to award grants based off of his policy views. So we'll certainly commit to abiding by the law and effectuating the president's agenda.
0: Right. So I have to wrap this up. But
3: yes, you do.
0: Hope that we will change. Just think about it.
4: Thank you, Senator Merkley.
3: I do hope that you will enact the president's priority regardless of the state, and you have a chance to enact budgets and grants based on the priorities of this president, and I hope he will take advantage of that, as other presidents have. That's what elections are all about, Senator Merkley. So I want to thank Mr. Duncan for appearing before the committee. The hearing record will remain open until noon tomorrow for the submission of statements and questions for the record to the committee clerk. Well done, Mr. Duncan. The hearing is adjourned. We did it.
2: Confirmation hearing for Deputy White House Budget Director nominee Hal Duncan. This happened before the Senate Budget Committee. We heard the ranking member, Jeff Merkley of Oregon, the chair, Lindsey Graham of South Carolina. Now to Capitol Hill, where a Senate Health, Education, Labor, and Pensions subcommittee is looking at the impact of AI on education. Your subcommittee chair, Tommy Tuberville of Alabama.
5: The Senate Health Committee on Education and the American Family will come to order. Before coming to the Senate, I spent decades working with young people as a teacher, a coach, and mentor. I've been in classrooms, locker rooms, communities where the goal is always the same: help students reach their potential and prepare for the future. That's why today's hearing is so important. Artificial intelligence is changing the world. Our kids are growing up in, and whether you like it or not, AI is going to be part of their education, their careers, and their daily lives. The question isn't whether it's coming. AI is here. The real question is whether we're going to help students

0: use it the right way. As a coach, I always told my players that talent is important, but you have to have skin in the game. The same is true in education. Technology can be a valuable tool, but it will never replace a great teacher, a strong mentor, or the hard work that learning requires. AI has the potential to help students learn at their own pace, give teachers more time to focus on teaching, and open doors for students who may need extra support. Those are opportunities we should take very, very seriously. But we also need to be honest about the challenges. How do we protect student privacy? How do we make sure AI is given accurate information? How do we prevent students from becoming dependent on technology instead of developing critical thinking skills? How do we ensure that rural America isn't left behind? Most importantly, how do we make sure AI strengthens education instead of weakening it? Our job isn't to chase every new trend. Our job is to figure out what works, what doesn't work, and what's best for students and parents and teachers. The students sitting in the classrooms today will enter a workforce that looks very different from the one many of us grew up in. We have the responsibility to make sure they're prepared not just to use AI, but to compete, innovate, and lead in a world where AI will be everywhere. 2 weeks ago, my ranking member and I led a letter to the Government Accountability Office asking them to begin an investigation into the effects of AI on K-12 education. I'm proud to report that they have responded and plan to start work on that study very soon. Today, I look forward to hearing from our witnesses about how we can encourage innovation while protecting students and preserving the values that make education successful in the first place. So thank you to our witnesses for being here today. I look forward to your testimony. And with that, I defer to my ranking member, Senator Blunt Rochester, for her opening statement.
1: Thank you, Mr. Chairman, and thank you so much to you and your team for partnering with us on a hearing that I think is vitally important for our country. And I also want to thank the witnesses for being here as well. Before I get into my formal remarks, I do want to begin by acknowledging today's announcement that the Department of Education is attempting to follow through on Secretary McMahon's plan to shut down the department by transferring some of the core functions like today to the function of protecting students' civil rights and students with disabilities to other agencies without the approval of Congress. And while I strongly oppose those actions, I'll continue to call on our chairman, Chairman Cassidy, to bring Secretary McMahon before our committee to discuss these moves, to also be held accountable, and really to make sure that our American education system is strong and protects our children. The hearing today, I think, is one that is very timely. I mean, we find ourselves in a moment of great uncertainty. You could call it a tale of two virtual realities. Some people are afraid we're going to have a Star Trek moment. Some people are afraid it's going to be the Terminator. We want to make sure that it is in the best interest of our students and our educators. And artificial intelligence seems to be everywhere. Our schools, our classrooms, and our students' homes are no exception. Yet as AI reaches all parts of our lives, there are unanswered questions about its impacts, and the stakes are getting even higher alongside them. That is why I'm so glad that we're holding the hearing today and why I was so pleased to work with the chairman and Senator Kane to request that investigation by the Government Accountability Office on the current state of AI and K-12 education. I believe we should be gathering as much accurate information as possible in order to make informed decisions that will keep our students safe and help them succeed, as well as support our educators. I come to this topic both as a ranking member of the subcommittee, but also as a grandmother. I have a granddaughter who is now 3 years old and will be educated and is being educated in an AI age. And that means she's growing up with a new way, new things that we had. When she graduates from high school in 2039, I want her to be able to be creative and have critical thinking skills to succeed. I want her to be interested in learning and understand that not all questions can be answered instantaneously. I want her to have the understanding of what it means to go to work, to start a business, and what careers are out there in this rapidly changing economy. And alongside my dreams for my granddaughter and for all students in this country, I also have concerns. The impact of AI will have on cognitive development and learning is not well understood, and some experts are sounding the alarm that cognitive skills are being negatively affected. The guidelines about what safe and ethical AI should look like in the classroom are not well defined and vary greatly from place to place. Yet reports show that 84% of high school students are using generative AI for schoolwork. Similarly, reports find that 85% of teachers are using AI in their work. I know teachers are looking for professional development opportunities and clear guidance to support safe and effective use of AI. Schools, districts, states across this country are trying to craft responsible guidance and identify AI tools that will support student learning while protecting their civil rights, mental health, and data privacy. My home state of Delaware is doing amazing work on this front, and I look forward to hearing from Secretary Cindy Martin about how our state is leading on this issue. Importantly, I think all of us here want to know what we as Congress can do to support the work. And I hope that this hearing helps us better understand the challenges and the opportunities that AI presents in education. With that, I yield back.
0: Thank you, Senator. Now we'll get to our witnesses. First, I'd like to introduce Josh Jones, proud Alabamian and a leader in AI space. Mr. Jones is the CEO of QuantHub, a Birmingham-based company that builds AI and data literacy curriculum for schools, universities, and employers. He has partnered with my state's Department of Education and a number of businesses throughout Alabama to prepare for the age of AI. Mr. Jones' partnership with our State Department of Education is a huge reason why Alabama students have some of the best numbers nationwide in enrollment in data science courses and data literacy. QuantHub is reaching every field, training educators, administrators, and our future workforce. He also created QuantHub's Data Scholars Program that has placed 100 high school undergraduate students into paid data and AI internships. QuantHub is creating opportunities for students to earn industrial recognized credentials in data and AI literacy before they even get their diploma. Mr. Jones has a proven track record of tackling the world of AI head first. Mr. Jones, your opening statement, please.
2: Chairman Tuberville, Ranking Member Blunt Rochester, members of the subcommittee, thank you for this opportunity to testify today. I am Joshua Jones, CEO at QuantHub, and as the Senator said, we're an Alabama-based company that builds AI and data literacy curriculum for schools, universities, and employers. And our mission is really to empower talent with a digital agility to thrive in this evolving world. I'm also honored to be joined today by our State Superintendent of Education, Dr. Eric Mackey, as well as my colleague, Dr. Veronique Brown. For the past 4 years, we partnered with the Alabama Department of Education on what I believe is one of the most ambitious statewide efforts in the country to prepare K-12 and post-secondary learners for an AI-driven economy. Now, Alabama is not a state most people would associate with leading-edge tech education, and that's part of why what's happened there really matters. In its recent State of the Field report, the National Data Science for Everyone Initiative ranked Alabama third in the nation in student enrollment in data science and related courses, only behind California and Virginia. And through our efforts, we placed over 100 high school students through a pilot program into paid AI and data internships throughout the state. Teachers and administrators have earned thousands of professional development hours. Again, in the National Data Science for Everyone report, we were ranked number one in the country in terms of the most professional development hours. Students are earning industry-recognized credentials in data and AI literacy before they leave high school. As Dr. Eric Mackey has put it, integrating this kind of training into the state's educational framework is about preparing students for the future of work while keeping Alabama competitive in a rapidly evolving digital economy. I'd like to share today three lessons from this work that I believe are directly relevant to federal policy. First, we must refresh our standards in curriculum at the speed of technology. The traditional curriculum refresh rate is typically 5 to 10 years, yet in the age of AI, that's generations. At QuantHub, we've built a human-in-the-loop system that uses AI agents for curriculum generation, but it always validates with instructional designers, faculty, and subject matter experts before anything ever reaches a student. We've reduced curriculum development hours from roughly 200 hours to create one learner hour to about 10 hours of instructional validation. That's a 20x improvement without compromising rigor, efficacy, or accuracy. Now, in the interest of sharing these advancements with the education community, we published our process in a peer-reviewed journal, the Journal of Applied Instructional Design. Federal investments in workforce curriculum should reward speed and update cadence, not just initial development, learner hours, or page counts. Second, the human side is where this work succeeds or fails. For years, data and analytics courses have lived on the fringes as obscure electives. The breakthrough in Alabama was not a better course. It was building modular content that maps directly to existing state standards in math, science, social studies, and CTE. So a teacher doesn't have to add a class. They integrate a unit into one that they already teach. Now, that requires heavy investment in teacher training, instructional coaching, and integration support. Curriculum is a small piece of the puzzle. Change management is that critical linchpin. Third, you can't build a workforce pipeline from inside a school building alone. Our Data Scholars internship program works because we built bridges to employers, civic leaders, nonprofits, higher education partners, and we match students to real paid roles. We didn't put these interns in jobs pouring coffee, but we made sure that the corporations were actually identifying upfront meaningful jobs related to data and AI so that these students could build real world skills. And in many cases, they're getting job offers as soon as they complete their internship.
3: QuantHub CEO Joshua Jones.
2: Our Data Scholars program works. We've seen more than 50 employers host our scholars now. And in work-based learning, I would suggest that recruiting employers at that scale is typically the hardest part of the program, which makes the number itself a strong signal that this talent is in real demand. It also gives us a continuous feedback loop that keeps the curriculum aligned with what these employers actually need. The micro-credentials that our scholars earn are directly aligned with Alabama's talent triad, a talent marketplace, where a credential isn't just a certificate, it plugs into the system that the employers actually use to find workers. Now, the pilot for the internship program was actually funded by a state innovation agency called Innovate Alabama, and it's been recognized as a model for rural talent retention. Now, this matters enormously in a state and a country where small towns are losing young people to larger metros. 100 placements on limited funding tells us that this model scales. And with dedicated federal support, particularly through Perkins 5 and existing workforce pathways, it can be replicated in any state. In closing, I'd respectfully offer 3 recommendations for consideration. One, fund curriculum infrastructure that can be updated continuously, not just developed once. Refresh rates should happen in semesters, not quadrennium or decades. 2, weight teacher training and classroom integration at least as heavily as content creation in federal workforce education grants. And 3, expand support for paid work-based learning in AI and data fields starting in high school. The Alabama model is replicable. It's not expensive relative to what it returns. And it works because we treated this as a workforce problem, an educator problem, and a curriculum problem, not just a technology problem. Thank you.
0: Thank you very much. Our next witness is Ms. Erin Moat, co-founder of Innovate EDU, an organization that prioritizes innovation in education and empowering students' use of technology in the classroom. She is also the founder of Project Unicorn and the leader of the EdSafe AI Alliance. Ms. Moat has a storied career of adapting technology for students and continuously finding solutions to put our nation's students ahead of the game. She brings extensive experience in the education technology space and securing our national digital infrastructure. Through EdSafe AI Alliance, she has partnered with multiple state and school districts to bridge the gap of AI with students and teachers. While superintendents and administrators start panicking at how AI will change education, Ms. Moat gave real solutions to adopt AI and not run from it. Ms. Moat.
4: Chairman Tabor-Bell, Ranking Member Blunt Rochester, and distinguished members of the HELP Committee, thank you for convening this critical hearing. My name is Erin Moat, and I'm the CEO of Innovate EDU, a nonprofit organization dedicated to ensuring technology serves as a powerful tool for access and opportunity for all students. I come before this committee not only as a charter school founder, but also as a technologist who spent more than 2 decades working at the intersection of technology policy and systemic change. Yet perhaps my most important role is a deeply personal one. I'm the mother of 2 school-aged children. Each day, I see firsthand how these technologies impact real kids at the kitchen table and in classrooms, which fuels my urgency to ensure that our national digital infrastructure is secure, safe, and intentionally built to serve the next generation. To navigate this landscape, we must reject a pervasive false dichotomy. Safety is not the counterpolarity to innovation. Safety is not a drag on progress, Rather, safety is a necessary condition for the effective use of AI in education, the very guardrail that makes meaningful, sustainable innovation possible. Without it, we mistake rapid tool adoption for progress. Generative AI is an arrival technology. Like the internet or electricity, it is reshaping how students, educators, and our society live, work, and relate to each other. Data shows that roughly 85% of teachers and 84% of students are already using generative AI in their classrooms. But this transition did not follow a linear path of institutional procurement or risk evaluation. As a result, school districts and families are experiencing severe operational fatigue. More than half of schools have failed to provide any professional development on the safe use of AI. Our schools urgently need federal leadership, structured support, and dedicated funding. A consumer large language model is engineered for platform retention and user satisfaction. To keep users engaged, it defaults to a dangerous form of algorithmic sycophancy. It does not teach, it indulges. It validates incorrect premises and hand delivers answers, often bypassing the productive struggle required for cognitive development. Learning is an active process. True purpose-built edtech scaffolds learning with a student zone of proximal development, much like the AI-driven math accelerators currently being utilized in Alabama to bridge foundational gaps for learners. When we substitute this with consumer-grade systems, we trigger what Wharton researchers call cognitive surrender. When human psychology meets this unceasingly agreeable tech, independent reason is often relinquished. Alarming data shows that when a chatbot intentionally gave incorrect answers, users accepted the error 80% of the time. We are actively placing yet spots in front of neurologically vulnerable youth, conditioning a generation to surrender critical discernment.
3: Innovate EDU CEO Aaron Moat.
4: Moreover, today, the average school district accesses nearly 3,000 digital tools a year, creating a fragmented, unmanageable landscape for teachers, families, and students. We must transition to evidence-based purchasing anchored in 5 EdTech quality indicators, ensuring tools are safe, interoperable, usable, inclusive, and evidence-based. Meeting a baseline level of evidence, Tier 4 within the federal SF framework, must be a non-negotiable ticket to enter America's classrooms. When less than half of purpose-built EdTech tools meet this standard, only 2% of consumer tools do. We must shift our focus to a new ROI, return on instruction. We also must replace the blunt, outdated metric of screen time with screen value. Counting minutes does not tell us if an interaction is meaningful. For instance, screen-based reading is 6 to 8 times less effective for reading comprehension than physical books. Yet for decoding, a skill essential to the science of reading that requires 1,000 at-bats to achieve fluency, purpose-built AI excels. Furthermore, blanket bans or hourly limits can disproportionately harm the many children with disabilities or who rely on digital tools for mandated accommodations. We cannot rely on digital avoidance. Congress must ensure that AI is built for our children's safety, learning, and healthy development, while also building tech literacy and digital responsibility in our students. To protect our students without stifling innovation or widening the digital divide, Congress must approach a waterfall approach to safety. This means applying heavy-handed safety controls to high-risk applications at the top, such as public consumer platforms and relationship-stimulating chatbots, while easing the regulatory burden on lower-risk, purpose-driven educational tools. Finally, the federal government must enact immediate structural policy changes, reconstitute and fully staff the Office of Education Technology, establish a joint interdisciplinary AI and education federal research agenda and infrastructure through the NSF, IES, and NIH, protect E-rate, and fund non-consensual intimate imagery enforcement agencies like the FTC. We cannot afford a passive wait-and-see approach. We must design digital regulatory ecosystems at the federal and state level that aggressively target genuine harms while keeping human values, ethics, and critical judgment at the center of the American classroom. Thank you, and I look forward to your questions.
1: And it's my honor to introduce Secretary Cindy Martin, who is the Secretary of Education in Delaware. She has more than 35 years of experience in education leadership, policy, and classroom instruction. She holds a Master's of Art in Teaching and Learning from the University of California, San Diego, and a Bachelor of Science in Education from the University of Wisconsin, La Crosse. Secretary Martin began her career as a teacher. In the years since, she has been a leader at every level, serving as a principal, a superintendent of San Diego Unified School District, and as Deputy Secretary of the United States Department of Education, where she oversaw K-12 initiatives, including the Office of Education Technology. She has done remarkable work, from greatly improving literacy outcomes at the school district level to leading efforts to close opportunity gaps at the federal level. I'm grateful that she has brought her knowledge and expertise to Delaware, where she is now leading on education reform in our state. Secretary, Madam Secretary, thank you for being with us today, and I will turn it over to you for your testimony.
5: Thank you very much, Chairman Tupperville and Ranking Member Blunt Rochester. It's an honor to be here today before the members of this subcommittee and to address this important topic. As mentioned, I've spent more than three decades as a teacher, a principal, a superintendent, and deputy secretary at the U.S. Department of Education. And today I am proudly serving as Delaware Secretary of Education, where our focus is to start with students and then build for impact. Across every one of those roles where I've served, one thing has always remained true. Our responsibility is not to prepare students for the world that we grew up in, but to prepare students for the world that they are entering. That's why in Delaware, we are approaching artificial intelligence with both urgency and care that's required. I want to start with something that a Delaware student recently told us. The student said AI should be a collaborator and a tool, not something that does the work for us. And I think that is exactly right. This conversation is not really about technology. This is about learning. It's about critical thinking and helping students to develop the very skills that they need to enter into the world where AI is going to be a part of nearly every single profession. The reality is, as we've heard, AI is already in our schools. Students are using it, families are asking about it, and our educators are left navigating it. So the question is not whether AI is going to impact education. The real question is whether we will shape its use thoughtfully, responsibly. And our answer in Delaware is yes. Our work supports a goal in Delaware's strategic plan that 75% of our districts and charter schools will use AI tools to support educators and students while they maintain full compliance with data security, privacy, and the human-in-the-loop requirements. Under Governor Matt Meyer's leadership, Delaware has chosen to lead. We are developing statewide guidance. We are investing in AI literacy and building what we believe is one of the nation's first statewide AI assurance efforts focused on K-12 education. In 2024, Delaware released statewide guidance to support effective use of generative AI in schools. That guidance is grounded in four priorities: protect student data, ensure ethical use, promote equity, and enhance teaching and learning. These priorities are consistent with the national guidance and developer guides and toolkits that were published by the Federal Office of EdTech. We're also listening closely to our students. One student told us we have to make sure students still develop critical thinking skills, not just let the AI do all the thinking for us, straight from our students. Another student emphasized that AI-generated information has to be checked. Has to be checked because systems can make mistakes and hallucinate. Many of the students raised concerns about data privacy and the need for adults to protect student information. See, what strikes me is that students aren't asking us to slow down innovation. They're asking us to lead and lead responsibly. They're asking us to do what good educators have always done. Teach them how to think, not what to think. That's why Delaware is taking the next step through our AI Assurance Lab. The goal of our AI Assurance Lab is not to slow innovation. It is to ensure that innovation is worthy of the trust that students, families, and educators place in our schools. The lab creates this trusted, transparent process for evaluating AI tools before schools adopt them at scale. Delaware recently completed a statewide scan of AI use, and what we found was encouraging, but it reinforced the need for this independent review. Most AI use today is focused on helping educators with productivity and planning. That's a great data point. If we use AI and use it well, teachers can get time back and do the human work that only teachers can do. We districts and charters still have unanswered questions, though. They want to know about privacy protections, integrations, and how tools actually perform in real education settings. That is why our assurance lab does not simply review the vendor claims. Vision has to come before vendor. Trained educators, administrators, technical experts, and DOE staff are testing tools used in our Delaware classroom scenarios. We're evaluating tools against national frameworks and our own state guidance, and we're looking to make sure our tools are protecting students and whether the outputs are accurate and appropriate and whether there is bias showing up or not, and how accessibility is working to lead towards better teaching, learning, and outcomes. This is
3: Delaware Education Secretary Cindy Martin.
5: Practical implementation work. It's not technology for technology's sake, because a safe tool is not automatically a useful tool. We need to help educators and families understand the tools and earn greater public trust, and we need to support our educators, not sideline them. We want students to develop judgment, creativity, and critical thinking that no technology will ever replace. When we keep students at the center, lead with strong guardrails and shared responsibility, and judge AI by outcomes rather than hype, I believe AI can expand opportunity while preserving what matters most about education: human relationships, human judgment, and human learning. Thank you, and I look forward to your questions.
0: Thank you very much. Now we'll start a round of questioning. We'll start with Senator Banks.
6: Thank you, Mr. Chairman, to you and the ranking member. What an important subject and topic to host this subcommittee on, and to all of you for being here. I'm encouraged by the audience, those of you who have come to participate and listen to this, and such an important conversation. Ms. Mote, like you, I have three daughters in public schools, high school, middle school. They're in a great public school district with great teachers, administrators, and a school board. I think they're trying to figure all of this out, but I don't think they have yet. I don't think any school yet has figured out where we're going with this, and I think we all agree we have to be flexible. I do think, Secretary Martin, that the answers to a lot of these questions are going to come from Indiana and Delaware and the states much more than they're going to come from bureaucrats and anybody in Washington, D.C. So the partnership that we have with you and those at the state level, I think, is really important, and why this subcommittee hearing is so important today. I wonder, just to start with, if all of you could be just a little more specific about what are the AI skills today that our schools should be teaching students? And if you could just sum that up in a succinct way, and then maybe you could talk a little bit as well, and I'll defer to each of you. How do we measure that? How do we measure that our students are being taught effectively in this new age and adapting to these AI skills? But Secretary, if you could just start with, like, what are the skills that teachers in Delaware are teaching, or that they should be teaching to kids about AI and the use of it, that's adding to a more constructive and productive learning environment?
5: Thank you for that question. The skill base is for the students and also for the educators. So there's skill AI literacy that we speak about. First, the educators have to have a skill set, and then I think you're asking specifically about student skills. How do we use the tools that are part of the teaching and learning that's happening in the classroom? Teachers have their state standards and things that they're required to teach and content that must be learned by the end of a year. And as they're teaching, how can a tool be used to enhance the critical thinking that students are doing? So as they're creating work, as they're working together, as they're doing research, are these tools allowing them to personalize their learning, to make it more related to their own background and their own interests, and make the learning more meaningful for them? So the skill base ends up being, how do you pick up this tool, and what am I going to use it for? Since it's a tool analogy, you could go to I won't say the name of a store, but any tool store, buy a tool. It's, how are you going to use this to create this end of course paper that you're going to write? The skills have to do with literacy, and they have to do with math, and they have to be connected to science as well. And each of these tools end up being something that, if a student knows how to use it, they'll be able to produce a stronger product, and they'll be able to evaluate critically the information that the tool is producing. They can't just accept the answer as it's being produced.
6: That's great. Ms. Mo, can you talk more about what the specific skills the teacher should be teaching kids?
4: Thank you so much for the question. I think we need to be thinking about AI literacy as a foundational literacy across all subjects, that it's important that we're able to interrogate the inputs and the outputs of this technology.
3: Innovate, EDU, CEO Aaron Mo.
4: And in biology and in computer science. And so When I think about what I want to cultivate in my own children, I want them to be critical consumers of this technology. I want them to grow the skill of discernment. And frankly, that means working in multifunctional teams with humans, but also with AI as a teammate. And increasingly, I think that's what workplaces are demanding, that AI is a tool and a teammate in the work that they're doing to discuss, to discern, and to be in discourse with each other.
6: And Mr. Jones, I mean, is there a way the schools can measure that?
2: So absolutely. And I might add from a skill perspective, if I could, just a couple of the quick skills that we offer. So the foundations of AI, what is it? Where did it come from?
3: QuantHub CEO Joshua Jones asking the questions here, Indiana Republican Jim Banks.
2: Ethics of when should I be using AI? When is that okay? Tool selection. You know, in the early days, particularly of generative AI, we had one vendor that was the name everyone knew, but now you have so many different leading vendors. Understanding their strengths and weaknesses. When would I use one tool versus the other based on the job or the task at hand? I would suggest we don't call it this, but a healthy cynicism around not just assuming that everything that AI tells you is correct. And so how do we teach these students to understand that this is basically an informed opinion that you need to really judge with your own research? So we go well beyond that, but to your question around how do we test this, something that we've been a little bit hesitant, or I should say very hesitant to do, is expose learners directly to large language models due to the predictive nature of these. So everything that we do in teaching, we use AI on the back end to accelerate curriculum creation, but it always has the backstop of validation by subject matter experts. So students are actually getting a fixed version of that educational material. So when we talk about actually testing them, how do you test when, if you put a prompt into an AI, you know, a large language model three times and you get four different answers, how do you test that from a rigor standpoint and an accreditation standpoint? So what we've done is we've created controlled environments with simulations where we leverage really the best of both of those technologies. But as we're teaching them prompting, we're not just teaching them the tactical say this word or this, because that's changing so fast. Almost by the time you publish it, it's going to be, you know, chances are out of date. So how do you back up and teach those critical thinking skills? So what should I be using? You know, what should I be using these for? What are the strengths and weaknesses? Those sorts of things. And those are things that we can definitely test. And so we do those in what we refer to as our summative assessments.
6: Thank you. My time has expired.
1: I am so excited about this conversation, and apparently so is America, because the line is out the door and around the corner to get into this room. We have a lot of young people in the audience as well. Raise your hand if you're under 40. The whole audience just, okay. This is what happens when hallucination of the, but I have to say, so I don't know if this is a large learning model glitch or what, but back here. But I will say it really demonstrates just how timely this hearing is, just how important these issues are. As you were talking, Mr. Jones, I was thinking recently University of Delaware has a AI literacy test that you can take. So I took the test myself to see how much do I know. Do I know about the ethical issues? Do I know about how to protect myself? I've even had these models argue a prompt. I put it in.
3: Subcommittee Ranking Member Lisa Blunt Rochester.
1: Prompt into all three, like maybe, I won't name names either, but a couple of different ones, and get different answers. And then I have to say critically, well, what's right? And so to me, I'm glad that you mentioned not relying just on what spit out, what's, you know, comes out, because what we put in is what comes out, and also change management. I think we've done a lot of things in the past using technology, and it was change management that was necessary to make people prepared and accepting and be able to use appropriately. My first question I want to ask is to Secretary Martin. I would love to hear some of the things that you think have been the most exciting things that you're seeing right now in Delaware as it pertains to AI and education, and then what have been the biggest challenges that you faced. And lastly, in that question, how can we at the federal level support it? Because my colleague just shared a lot of incredible things are happening at the state level, almost as laboratories to help us to figure out what we need to do next. But are there things that only we could do at the federal level? So one, share anything that is exciting happening in Delaware. Two, some challenges. And three, what is it that we in Congress should be focused on? And that question I will ask of all three.
5: Okay. Thank you. Thank you for the question. I am very excited about what I see in Delaware, having had the opportunity to lead at the federal level and the guidance and toolkits and materials that we were able to publish. I'm now in a position leading a state to be able to implement that strong guidance that came out of the Office of Educational Technology that included playbooks, that included vendor guidance, that included teacher K-12 guidance. And what I see in Delaware, so much optimism, but that comes with a lot of responsibility. So what's exciting to me is this tremendous potential, and that Delaware has been working on this before I came as the Secretary of Education in their generative AI guidance, and they see the promise in being able to reduce administrative burden for teachers, being able to give teachers more time with students to take some things off a teacher's already very busy plate. I see the promise. I'm excited about opportunities for accessibility for students with disability, having more access to learning through some tools that help them access, if it's an auditory deficit or visual processing, these tools are helping. That's a lot of promise there. And
3: former Deputy Education Secretary in the Biden administration and current Delaware Education Secretary, Cindy Martin.
5: Ability to give feedback as students are learning, real immediate feedback, not waiting till the end of the year to know if somebody's learned and what you're going to do about it, but instantaneous feedback with teaching and learning in the classroom, always with the teacher, right with the students. So all of that excitement happens because it's strengthening the accessibility and improving operational tasks that teachers have to do. That's exciting. Anything that has to do with differentiation, translation, all of that is good. The challenges are real, though. The challenges are that this technology is evolving faster than systems are made to adapt. And what I see are challenges around privacy, security, procurement, instructional use, the bias that is built into the models, the governance that needs to happen with limited capacity and the district's ability to be able to create this guidance quickly and be able to act on it so that they can enable innovation. We do not want to be stopped by fear. We want to be able to move forward. So being able to make complex decisions and be supported with federal guidance at the state level, so district leaders, elected school board members, and superintendents have clear evidence-based paths forward.
1: And Mr. Chairman, if you would indulge for that second question, just curious, what can and should we be doing at this level? Ms. Moat?
4: Thank you for that question. One thing that we need to understand is what works for whom and under what conditions. Right now, there are currently no high-quality causal studies on the long-term effects of AI on student learning, equity, or social-emotional development. Mm-hmm. The federal government is uniquely positioned to help us understand both what we know and what we don't know so that we can empower states and educators, families, and communities to make decisions about AI with knowledge and facts. And so there's a place where the federal government, by working together to understand the mental health aspects, the education aspects, and the learning aspects, can really help lead communities and states with evidence to guide their decisions.
1: Thank you. And Mr. Jones?
2: I would suggest at QuantHub, we're really focused on the refresh rates of curriculum. We're in an environment where the technology is advancing on an exponential curve. And what we're seeing now with these AI models, for example, building other AI models, the pace of change is increasing faster and faster. And so from an educational standpoint, how do we deliver a curriculum that is built knowing that this curriculum is only going to last for 6 months? And we have to have, you know, so that refresh rate, I would suggest when you're thinking about funding different, both from an all sorts of teacher training, educator training, all the way down to the students, everything that you're funding, you have to realize that time factor is something that we've never seen before, and it's going to continue to increase.
1: I'm going to yield back my time, but I have, if we go into another round of questions, I have a lot more for the record. But for all the young people who are here or watching, please reach out to our offices. Send us your thoughts. You can do it through our websites. You can mail it to us, however is best for you. But we want to hear from you, too. So thank you so much for being here, and I yield back.
0: Yeah, they can use AI, right?
1: They can use AI. Yeah.
0: Senator Hust.
7: Thank you, Mr. Chairman and Ranking Member. Appreciate you having this committee. I was actually this committee here, and I was actually involved in AI at the state government level prior to becoming a U.S. senator, in which before ChatGPT was even introduced on November 30th, 2022, we had already used an AI tool to recommend 5 million words for elimination out of the state's regulatory code of 17 million words using an AI tool with human collaboration.
3: Ohio Republican John Husted.
7: And so this is so new because we're most people's consciousness didn't really understand what AI was in their lives, even though it existed until we had this release in November of 2022. And since that time, we created, I know in Ohio, we created an AI toolkit for trusted resources for parents, educators, students to look at. And you're correct, Mr. Jones, this stuff needs to be updated constantly because things change so quickly. But in conversations I've had with educators and experience I've had as a parent, educators tell me that have incorporated this in the classroom that they've used it and they feel more knowledgeable about the progress of students on an individual level than they've ever felt before. I talked to one language arts teacher who told me that over the course of the day, she has something like 140 students, and she knows exactly where each one of them are in their development of their language skills because she can follow it along, and then she can reach those students on an individualized basis to help them learn and to reach them where they are. So I see a lot of heads nodding. It seems like this. And I also believe it can be an egalitarian technology in the sense that every student will have access to a tutor. And these AI tools get better. They're better at it. If you were going to ask me to help you with your pre-calc homework, I wouldn't be very good at it. But my AI tools can, and they can help your children have a tutor 24/7, 365. So those are the virtuous things. Of course, we don't know about what the harm may be. Just like with social media tools that we know have become harmful in the lives of children. So it's a constant process, and creating an awareness around this is very important. And so I want to ask you, and I'll start with you, Mr. Jones, and we'll go right down the line just quickly. So parents that are concerned about this, what should they be asking their local school leadership about AI to feel comfortable that it's being used appropriately in their schools?
2: I think one of the great disservices educators do in many cases is they don't address it. They stick their head in the sand. They hope it'll go away. And so the worst thing you can do is just have a syllabus or not clearly defined rules. So talking about many, particularly in university settings, in a class, green light, yellow light, red light situation, we're going to use AI in these situations, but here's a situation where you should not use it. Because in some cases, it can help you do things like research much better. But in others, you should set it aside, use critical thinking skills. And so really having your educators just addressing that up front, not saying it's the great evil, we're going to stay away from it, but also not using it everywhere, but really being methodical about where are we going to incorporate it into our classes, how are we going to use it. Start by teaching those ethical skills up front and just being thoughtful in your approach to it.
7: Okay.
3: Quant Hub CEO Joshua Jones.
4: Thank you. Parents are fearful that their students' data is being used in a way that is not protected. And so the most important thing that educators can do is to actually say, this is what this tool is being used for. This is how I'm using it in my human-centered relationship with your student, and really address that fear straight on. EdSafe AI, Common Sense Media, and the National Parents Union actually earlier this year released 10 questions for parents at parent-teacher conferences to have those conversations with their educator about how that educator is using that tool in the classroom and what it looks like for that experience. Transparency is the most important thing that we can be doing right now in our education ecosystems.
7: And Secretary Martin.
5: Thank you. I noticed in your two examples, you've totally kept the human in the loop, which is exactly what we're talking about. That teacher that you referenced is a teacher who wanted to use a tool to get to know her students more so she could help them in their individualized, personalized learning. That is the promise. Parents can ask the same hard questions that a teacher is asking. Is this helping me teach better? A parent is asking, is this helping my student learn more? I think healthy concern is good. The questions that my colleague just mentioned, they should be in plain language so parents can walk into a parent-teacher conference, can walk into a school and ask the key questions. What data, what tool are you using? What data on my student is being used? How is that data being stored? What biases may or may not exist? How are adults monitoring these tools, or are these tools on autopilot with no adult ever actually looking at it? And most importantly, how is this tool improving learning outcomes for students? If it's not, don't use it.
7: And then quickly, if I could, Mr. Chairman, I know that the ranking member and I have the RAISE Act that we've sponsored that would require states to set a statewide standard for the use of AI in the classroom. We want it to be at the state level, not at the federal level. How important, Secretary Martin, do you believe it is for states to have a standard that then local schools can use as a reference point for all of those issues so that they're safety, security, using it in the most appropriate way?
5: I think it's critically important. And this is serving at the federal level, a district level, and now at a state level. At the district level, the level of expertise that is needed, not every district, especially rural districts, might not have. Maybe large urbans might have a whole team that can procure properly and put the guardrails in place, but not everybody. So the state can play a critical role, which is what our federal guidance suggested, and now I have the opportunity to lead in Delaware. Actually have a student saying, we're so glad that you have some guardrails because we want our teachers using these tools. We just want them using it the right way. So when the state can put that kind of guidance out, so not every district has to recreate the safety and the guardrails and the standards. These are known quantities that the state can lead.
7: A state standard, trusted resources, constantly updating it. That's the starting point though every state should be at. Thank you, Mr. Chairman.
1: I think we're on round two of my questions, and so I'd like to kind of pick up where Ms. Boat left off on privacy and data breaches. And in 2025, 52% of U.S. school districts experienced a cybersecurity incident. The year prior, a data breach at the company PowerSchool exposed the data of 62 million students and 9.5 million teachers, the largest breach of children's educational data in U.S. history. So my first question is to you, Secretary Martin. How do you deal with a challenge like this at a state level?
5: It leads to the other question that I just answered about how important it is to have a statewide safety guardrails. In Delaware, we work with DTI to make sure this is a state-level approach, that the security and the cybersecurity in particular, which is also work that I helped to lead at the federal level, there is a knowledge base out here about what to do to protect this, and this can happen with strong state guidance, but more than guidance, it's actually enforcement to make sure every district, every tool. I use the analogy of a superhighway. Mm-hmm. It's got to be safe. When you build a highway, you build the guardrails. You don't get to come into Delaware and bring a product into our schools unless it meets this minimum safety requirement, just like you don't put a bicycle or a skateboard on a freeway. I'm using that analogy because people get it. For AI and education, making sure that these tools from a cyber perspective and a student privacy perspective are completely guardrailed before they even hit the road. That is possible to do. The knowledge base exists, and that's about state leadership.
1: And for all of the witnesses, do you think that educational privacy laws cover enough ground, or do you think we need to update them? And I'll start with you, Mr. Jones. If you have an opinion. If not, we can move to Ms. Moat.
2: I don't have an opinion.
1: Yeah. Ms. Moat.
4: Thank you so much. Currently, FERPA, COPPA, and a number of privacy laws are doing a good job in educational settings. Mm-hmm. I think the challenge is when we have consumer-grade tools who enter our classrooms and might not be subject to those laws and those restrictions. In particular, I'm especially concerned with chatbots and companions and the use of chatbots and companions by young people, where we have seen that there is foreseeable harm.
3: Innovate EDU CEO Aaron Moat.
4: Much like social media, the infinite scrolling, the consumer passive nature. And so when those technologies come into our classrooms without the guidelines and the guardrails for their use, it can put students' mental health at risk.
1: And Secretary Martin, do we need to update any of our privacy laws regarding education?
5: Because of what my colleague just said about the chatbots and some of the ways that students are interacting with the technology, we have learned there's access to – the answer is yes, because there is – these tools are getting more access to more information about our students that we may not even be aware of. This is why our
3: Delaware Education Secretary Cindy Martin
5: lab, and when we're putting our tools through the assurance lab, we are uncovering not the vendor claim, but the actual what happens, what information has just been harvested or learned in an interaction between a student and the machine or the tool that is now living in a system that we do not know has the right protections. There is a way to protect this well.
1: I will shift to AI and the connection to civil rights. We know that the Office for Civil Rights has seen the lowest number of cases resolved in this past over the past decade in this year, and then
3: Subcommittee Ranking Member Lisa Blunt Rochester.
1: News that we just got today from the Secretary of Education, Ms. Moat, what do conversations around civil rights and AI in education look like among advocates and parents and groups? And can you give us some real examples of what is actually happening in the civil rights space?
4: Thank you. It's important to note that about 70% of parents share the worries of advocacy groups like the National Parents Union, ACLU, EdTrust, the Center for Democracy and Technology, around four specific types of harms. Bias in AI detection tools, particularly for grading. Discriminatory predictive analysis. So looking at a tool, and because you say the word y'all, you are put into a lower cognitive category. Student privacy and surveillance, how that data is being used, and really this fear around a digital divide that our rural students and students in under-resourced schools aren't going to have access to these tools like other well-resourced schools will. And so I think there's a number of things that are being done right now. One, AI literacy for parents. Many of these groups are doing incredible work with schools and state governments to really empower parents. I'll use Florida as an excellent example of a state who's really taking leadership here, thinking about an issue of consequential decision-making. This is thinking about how we keep a human in the loop so that it's not the AI who's making a decision about whether you get a loan, whether you get into college, whether you get financial aid, what's the result of your insurance claim, but that there's always a human that's reviewing that decision. And Florida has really led that work around an AI civil rights bill and as well as consequential decision-making legislation.
1: Thank you, and I yield back, and maybe we'll come for round three.
0: Thank you very much, Senator Armstrong.
8: Thank you. And first of all, thank you all very much for being here, and really fascinating topic, and it's great to have your expertise on this. I want to go back to the round one question from Senator Blunt Rochester, because I think, you know, for this committee, understanding exactly what we can do from a federal perspective is really critical. And so this is a fascinating topic, and we could talk for days on best practices and everything else. And I know that a lot of states and a lot of the local communities are taking on, a lot of groups like Mr. Jones' group you've been involved with are doing a great job of showing leadership on the topic as well. But my question really goes back to that. Like what I heard, the response I heard a while ago from the question of what can we do at a federal level, what I think was research, maybe something on best practices, and perhaps maybe something on critical safety standards. But I just want to make sure that as we come through this listening session, we're hearing really specifically, like, what should we be doing at the federal level on this? So, Mr. Jones, I'll start with you, please.
2: And I may actually tie back to the question I passed on a minute ago on policy. Just thinking about your question, one of the things as an entrepreneur, when we go into other states, whether it's privacy policies or AI regulations, we have to be mindful of maybe 50 different sets of privacy policies or 50 different sets of regulatory practices as a small business.
3: QuantHub CEO Joshua Jones.
2: Creates a significant burden that instead of innovating or improving our product, we're spending money on legal or other efforts. So I would not to take too strong of a stance on the issue, but I would suggest anything that you can do to really allow for entrepreneurship, allow for opportunities for exploration in this area would be the first thing. And the second thing, going back to this idea of refresh rates, don't think in terms of, hey, we just did something, so we'll check back in 5 years and see how that's going. But looking at what is a semester by semester approach, look to refreshing, analyzing what's working, what's yielding real outcomes, and moving at a much faster cadence, because I can guarantee you our competitors overseas are doing that.
8: Yeah. So I'm hearing that as don't think you can keep up with it, with law, particularly at the congressional level, but do put the money into research. I'm not wanting to put words in your mouth. I'm just trying to make sure I've got it really clear.
2: I would suggest, in terms of whether you're passing policies or whether you're funding different initiatives and opportunities, shorten your cadence on when you look for results and when you reanalyze and you spend more in those areas. I would say, as an entrepreneur, innovation happens in small companies many times. And so don't get distracted just by the hyperscalers and the multi-billion and trillion-dollar companies, but realize a lot can be accomplished through smaller businesses as well.
8: Strong believer in that. Thank you. Ms. Smoot?
4: I want to name some existing federal programs that I think we need to make sure we're investing in. So first, we need to prepare educators. They are the frontline deliverers of both literacy, but also how our students are going to be interacting with this technology in a human-centered way. And so fully funding Title II and Title IV dollars is critical here.

0: Congress must protect E-rate technology money. This is vital internet connectivity dollars that support rural communities in making sure that young people have access to the internet in schools. This is critical money in order to ensure that we are not widening the digital divide. And then I want to go back to the question about cybersecurity. The FCC also has a cybersecurity pilot right now that is so oversubscribed that they can't keep up with this work. That means our education system needs more resources to protect our students and educator data. Congress needs to make that investment.
1: Great. Thank you. Good answer. Thank you. Secretary Martin.
2: Double click on that, the investment in the educators. A tool is no good if the person that's using the tool doesn't know how to use it. So the funding streams that she talked about, Title IV and professional development matters. This is implementation support that you can, let's say we get the safest tool and it has all the right guardrails. If somebody doesn't know how to use it to actually improve instruction to the skills question that was asked in the first round, we need real implementation support. We need real time for educators to learn together using real student cases with the very students that are in front of them. And I'm not talking about an asynchronous model that comes with the tool that you just go on 2 hours and think you've been trained how to do it. The implementation can't be an afterthought. I think that professional learning can't just be a tiny line item after you purchase a big platform. Teacher agency and voice and time to learn to use the tools and the safety, the risks and the benefits of the tool needs to happen. So we invest in implementation, we invest in coaching, collaboration, and then we build trust that way. And I think that professional learning ends up being a really important investment that can be made. We also need federal support for research, as you mentioned, and evidence building and voluntary best practice frameworks. So we're not recreating, every district has to recreate the best practice frameworks. Every state has to do it. There is good knowledge base out there, and we can actually not take away local decision making, help states and districts make informed decisions without replacing the local decision making, but get that knowledge base out there so states can lead.
1: Great. Thank you very much. I yield back.
3: Thank you, Senator Armstrong. Senator Kane.
4: Thank you, Mr. Chair and Senator Blount, Rochester, for having this really important hearing. Maybe just to my colleagues, think who was the most, and everybody in the room, think who was the most influential teacher you ever had in your life, and think about that person. There's competition in my mind for that person. So at a high school teacher who, because I was an introvert, thought it would be good for me to participate in the extracurricular of speech and debate because that might make me more confident in communicating. It was not part of the class. It was not anything I was graded on. It was somebody who noticed something about me and thought this extracurricular could be helpful. It was the shop teacher in middle school, and I was not that great a shop teacher, at least not on the wood shop side, who used to love to go camping and take kids with him because he didn't have kids of his own, and who would invite shop students, whether they were good or bad, get an A or an F, like, hey, you want to go camping this weekend? I want to do it. That was not what my family did. It turned me into a lifelong outdoors person that I wouldn't have been without Joe McKenzie inviting me to go camping. But again, that wasn't part of the class. And it's not something that AI could do. AI wouldn't have noticed that here's somebody, though introverted, might gain confidence in doing some public speaking. AI wouldn't have noticed that here's somebody who might really like to do outdoor stuff. And so AI, I think, has great promise, but the foundational relationship between a child and a teacher is not something that AI is going to recreate, not something that AI will substitute for. Now, I think it was Ms. Moat, in your testimony, you write AI can help by, quote, offloading administrative functions to technology. I think that's a real good point. If we can, ease some of the paperwork and other burdens that teachers or administrators or school board members have to deal with, I think that can be really helpful. So there are certainly benefits AI can provide in K-12 classroom setting. My wife's a member of the Richmond School Board, and they're grappling with this issue of how to appropriately
5: Virginia Democrat Tim Kaine
4: bring AI into the classroom without expecting it to take over functions that can never be taken over. So here's a question I want to ask maybe all of you, and then I'll have one more follow-up. A lot of school boards are now going to be consultants will be coming to them like, oh, you got to do something on AI and we've got the best program in the world and you should invest a lot of money in us. What should educators, particularly maybe superintendents and school boards, be looking at as they assess whether to, adopt AI tools or not? Give them some guidance and maybe some warning. Secretary Martin, you want to start first?
2: They are grappling with it because very

0: real and there's a lot of pressure to do the right thing. And that's why I mentioned earlier that there needs to be a vision before there's an answer to a vendor who's trying to sell you a product. What is your district's educational vision? What outcomes are you committed to? How are you supporting your educators? Then you go and find some tools, but you also have to put the guardrails. I mentioned the document that we produced, the Empowering Education Leaders, a toolkit. And in this toolkit, we put three clear steps. It's a roadmap. It's a playbook, if you will. First, mitigate the risk. Second, build a strategy around your instructional core. And third, guide and evaluate the use over time. And then each of these three things has modules in it that is clear guidance for a school board trying to navigate this. This is published. It's out there. It's not the only one, but it's what we publish at the federal level. And it actually shows you exactly how to implement this roadmap for safe, ethical, equitable AI.
1: I want to make sure that Ms. Mode and Mr. Jones have a chance to offer advice to superintendents, principals, and school boards about the way to do this right.
2: Thank you. I think we have to ask this very important question. What is this tool's return on instruction? What will this do for a student? What will this do for an educator? And if it's about productivity or motivation or engagement, does that mean that that educator is going to have the thing they want the most, time back, to make sure that all students are safe, known, and loved? For me, it was Ms. Tang in fifth grade, Senator Kane, who changed the way I thought about myself as a leader.
1: Thank you. Mr. Jones.
3: So we have developed curriculum specifically teaching administrators and principals, and we start before AI, we start on basic data literacy, helping them understand how to really evaluate the data in front of them, and we go all the way to AI use. And I would say one of the things that's probably most critical that we teach as quickly as possible, for those that start using AI, there's a tendency to trust everything that it spits out. That can create serious problems if you're evaluating students, you're evaluating performance, and you're trusting the AI's math. And so, as I mentioned earlier, just this healthy cynicism of evaluating the results is going to be one of those critical skills. And the tool selection, we try not to teach a specific tool, but rather abstract one layer and say, what are the capabilities? How do you understand that it's a marketplace and there are different vendors and competitors, each with strengths and weaknesses? And chances are you may use one tool for one purpose, another tool for another purpose. So if I were advising directly an administrator, I would say try not to get locked into one system so that your hands are tied, because 12 months from now, that's probably not going to be the best system for you.
1: Let me just say, as I hand it back to the chair, I'm going to ask a question for the record that to give each of you a chance to share best practices. Like, if you know of a school or a jurisdiction that's doing best practices in implementing AI tools in the classroom or training teachers and others to be really good at AI, I'm going to ask you to give us some examples, because I think sometimes we talk about the problems and we don't hold up the examples that if others knew about the good examples, they could recreate those examples. And the last thing I'll say just on AI and this point about steering you wrong, I never asked my phone to summarize email communications, but now if I have a chain of emails with somebody, there's an AI summary at the top. And the number of times that the summary is wrong, so-and-so, your friends have agreed that they do want to get together this weekend and go on a hike. No, I can read the emails. They said they didn't want to go and they want to do it next weekend. The number of times that the summary is incorrect has made me quite wary about, and this is non-malicious inaccuracy, and there's also malicious inaccuracy I'm worried about too. Thanks, Mr. Chair.
4: Thank you. Senator Murphy.
5: Thank you very much, Mr. Chairman. I don't think there's any way to overhype the damage that AI has already done to our kids' ability to succeed. I'm the parent of an incoming 12th grader and incoming 9th grader, and I've seen already how at scale kids have outsourced critical thinking, have outsourced friendship, have even outsourced moral advice to AI. Completely unregulated interactions between machines and young children, something we would have never thought of allowing just decades ago. All your testimony was compelling, but Ms. Mode, I thought yours was especially compelling given your talk about this idea of cognitive surrender that can happen. And let me maybe ask this question about cognitive surrender first. So I like that you're talking about AI as a tool for teachers, not just unleashing it on kids as guinea pigs. But the AI companies have a veneer of social benefit, but an underlying motivation of addiction and profit expansion. This is from a chilling New York Times expose this weekend regarding the unleashing of deepfakes without any controls on the American public. One observer of the major tech companies said, "These companies would burn everything to the ground as long as they're making a profit." So let's say we're successful in just having this pointed at teachers as a tool. But if the AI companies are only interested in selling more, in having teachers use it more, how do you protect against teachers being sucked into some kind of algorithmic addictive product like kids are? If the intent is not social benefit, but the product being used for more and more and more, how do you make sure that teachers aren't being sucked in like kids are being sucked in?
2: Thank you for the question. I will want to give full credit to professors at Wharton who came up with the study around cognitive surrender and this idea that we are offloading tasks and offloading the decision.
4: Innovate EDU CEO Aaron Mote answering a question from Connecticut Democrat Chris Murphy.
2: That Senator Kane just talked about when he looks at those AI summaries. So there's two things I think that are important, Senator Murphy, when we think about students versus teachers. The first is what neuroscience tells us. There's a really big difference in putting this technology in front of a brain that is developing and is doing that offloading, frankly, in a way where those neural pathways are still developing. The difference between Senator Kane's experience and that of a young person is that Senator Kane has the ability to read what his friends are saying, knows their preferences, and has those neural pathways really concrete. So I think there is a different set of risk with young people than there is with folks who, frankly, are over the age of 25. If I had the rules, I would say it's rental car rules, 25 and over, because that's really when we know the brain has gelled in terms of those neural pathways. But we also need to invest in professional development for educators. Here's what we know about actual effective uses of AI, is that when AI amplifies human potential, when the human alone is working with a student, learning can go up about 4.5 percentage points. But when the AI is providing that just-in-time data diagnostic, when it's potentially giving a hint with that judgment, students grow 10 percentage points with the same tool. And so it really is, how is AI supporting that human-centered knowledge transfer? That's the type of work we need to be focusing on in education.
5: But it's, I think it might be a little naive to suggest that an adult is magically immune to these incredibly strong brainworm-like algorithms. I agree with you that they are more immune than children. You know, we require a teacher to go through licensing before they are in a classroom. We require most complicated technologies to go through an approval process before they are handed out to the American public. What do you think about an idea to make sure that a AI technology that is being handed to a teacher go through some expert approval process first to make sure that its actual function is to supplement the teacher's instruction rather than its primary function is to try to spin you into higher usage and higher pay rates for the company that owns it?
2: Thank you for that question. We're developing a learning sciences benchmark actually right now with Arizona State University to measure consumer-grade AI tools and the impact that they have on learning and cognition to give educators and decision makers an idea of how a tool stacks up. For me, the work that Delaware is doing, Utah is doing, even Vermont is doing in creating sandboxes at the state level to test these tools, to build evidence, and to make that evidence digestible to educators is a huge improvement on how we're going to be able to make sure that all schools have access to information about what works for whom and under what conditions.
5: You were nodding your head, Secretary Martin. Just want to give you a chance to respond.
0: I'm very much nodding my head at this because you're asking to interrupt an algorithmic cycle that the one that can interrupt that is the human. We can actually see it for what it is, realize we're being taken down a rabbit hole and stop it. But that's at the individual level. You're asking at a systemic level, nationally, statewide, district-wide. We want that cycle interrupted. And it has to do with what is being demanded as the outcome of public education. What do we want our students leaving, knowing, and being able to do? So a teacher's not going down a rabbit hole that's not producing the outcome of student learning. We want critical thinking. We want kids to be able to design and defend their point of view and their perspective on something. No tool is going to take you, you're in some rabbit hole trying to figure out the actual, not the problem that you're trying to solve, which is student learning. I want to know, did students learn? Was I teaching and did students learn?
5: And I appreciate I'm over time, Mr. Chairman, but I imagine that a product, right, that is interested first in return to investors are, for instance, going to point you to the purchase of other products that they make, right, that might have nothing to do with student outcomes, but are certainly aligned with the profit return. And so I just want to make sure we really think through what the underlying motivations are of the people who are making the software before we just assume that their motivations are the benefit of our kids. Thank you, Mr. Chairman.
6: Thank you, Senator Murphy. I just got a few questions here. Mr. Jones, you're uniquely positioned to understand which particular AI skills pay off for students at which grade level. In your opinion, which AI literacy skills should students develop before graduation?
3: I would suggest, Mr. Chairman, absolutely that they should develop what we refer to as AI literacy, these basics of understanding ethics, when to use AI, when not to use AI, tool selection, what the different tools are for, critical judgment, how do I evaluate the outputs of these tools, what can I trust, what can I not trust, and then applied AI, beginning to understand how AI is being used in different industries. Those would be the first areas that we would recommend.
6: How can schools prepare students for careers that will increasingly utilize AI?
3: I think one of the interesting questions about workforce development and skill preparation is it's a shifting foundation. I know when I went to school, I was told that I needed to learn long division because I wouldn't be walking around with a calculator in my pocket. Well, it turns out I am, right? So do we still need to learn those skills, or can we fast forward knowing that we have a calculator, a computer to do those things? And so what we would suggest is, you know, going back to this neuroscience, this idea of cognitive difficulty. How do we teach where if it's too easy, students will forget it. If it's too hard, they'll give up and go away. But that desirable difficulty right in the middle where it really challenges them. And I would suggest in terms of workforce development skills, those are rapidly changing. So what we're doing is looking at an industry by industry basis and saying, how is AI in Alabama? How is AI changing agriculture? How are we using that to increase crop yields or for pest control? How's AI changing healthcare? And in each of those, it really is the next level beyond that basic AI literacy becomes industry by industry. And so I think some people, when they respond to, hey, we need to do AI preparation, they want to go launch an AI major or focus on the AI. But really, that's a highly technical field. What we need to be thinking about is whether you're a truck driver or a mechanical engineer or a nurse, how is AI changing your industry? And those skills are going to be, there's those foundational skills that cut across those industries, but they're also going to be very specific skills that we need to prepare our students for.
6: Thank you. Secretary Martin, in your experience, how can AI enhance rather than replace the role of teachers?
0: It becomes such an important tool when a teacher has something that they can use to reduce administrative burden, which we've talked about, so that they're in real time with their students. A gentleman recently just mentioned around knowing what students have learned. Have they mastered the content? Where are their gaps in their learning? And have they caught up to the language that they were supposed to be learning? He just gave that example of a teacher friend of his, the senator that just left. That enhances learning when teachers get real time feedback right away. The question is, when you teach something, how do you know if students have learned it? Can you get real feedback knowing if students have learned the content, but also how they're interacting with the knowledge, how they're defending their argument, how they're creating argument, and how they're practicing their critical thinking?
4: Innovate. Yeah, that is Delaware Education Secretary Cynthia Martin.
6: Thank you, Ms. Moat. For now, the answer may be we don't know yet, but what do we know when it comes to long-term cognitive impact of the use of this technology? I know we talked about it a little bit. What's your thoughts?
4: That's Subcommittee Chair Tommy Tuberville.
2: I think it's very important to say there's a lot we don't know, Senator Tuberville, and including in K-12 education, we have no causal studies on long-term impact on social or cognitive development. What we have is a number of studies that are short-term and tool-based, that are about practices, that are about pedagogy, that are about teacher moves. And both Secretary Martin and Mr. Jones have given good examples of educated hypotheses that we have about how we can build the skills that students need, the cognitive development, the literacy. But we need more focus on research so that we can understand exactly what you said in your opening statement, what works for whom and under what conditions.
6: Mr. Jones, your thoughts on that?
3: Could you repeat the question?
6: We don't know yet, okay? But what do we know when it comes to the long-term cognitive impact use of this technology?
3: You know, as a father of three daughters, watching them grow up in high school, college, and middle school, it certainly I've seen three different generations essentially even in that short span because of the way that this has rapidly developed. And it certainly concerns me the pace at which this technology is developing. So I would be remiss if I didn't say as a father, I am nervous. This is something that we absolutely need to work towards addressing, and I would certainly encourage studies sooner rather than later.
6: Thank you. Ms. Martin, in your experience, how does teacher professional development play into this process?
0: I think the core argument for this whole discussion today is actually teacher professional development. We want to know what works and what doesn't work. Let's ask the teachers doing the work. They will tell you which tools are not going to improve student learning and outcomes. They will tell you which tools will actually help them teach students so students can learn and think critically. And professional development, so they understand the inherent risks, so they don't use the tools in dangerous ways. But you can use these tools to absolutely improve student outcomes when you're working with teachers. This is why we developed the Assurance Lab in Delaware, to test the tools in relation to the actual students that we're teaching, the standards that we're required to teach, and are they producing outcomes, or is it just a side project over here because it's a shiny new toy? You have to test the vendor claims. The vendors will claim 10 reading scores improvement or whatever the claim is going to be. Let's have our teachers actually test the tools with students and the curriculum that they're teaching, and they will tell you if learning is enhanced and outcomes are improving. Give them the time and the space and the professional development to know how to test those tools well.
6: Thank you. I've got one more question here, and we'll start with Mr. Jones. Everybody can answer this if you'd like. Will AI narrow achievement gaps or widen them?
3: I think it's a very pertinent question, and I would suggest we face a risk of a greater digital divide than that which we saw with access to internet. So I think it's incredibly important that we make sure that as these technologies develop, that we ensure all of our students, our teachers, and administrators have access to evaluate these tools, to use them in an ethical manner. But I would suggest that those that are using it are seeing outsized gains in productivity and efficiency. We see in the workforce higher demand for those that come in AI fluent. So it's definitely something that's going to be impactful. And I would say it's of the utmost importance that we do educate our learners really for this changing environment.
6: Thank you.
4: QuantHub CEO Joshua Jones.
2: I think that is the critical question of this hearing, which is what future do we want for our young people, for our schools, and for public education? And I believe that if we fund our schools' digital defense, we fund teacher training, and we build a research infrastructure, we can protect that sacred spark of human potential that Senator Blunt Rochester talked about in her 3-year-old granddaughter, I see in my Robert and Claire, and really secure a prosperous future for all American children. It's up to us to bend the arc.
6: Thank you. Secretary Martin.
0: Will it close the learning divide or widen it? The digital divide or widen it? It depends how we use this. There is no silver bullet. There is no one tool that is the panacea or the magic way into closing the digital divide. If this is not done well, this is on us as leaders to make sure that the tools are safe and ethical and used well, and the teachers have the proper training. And are they being used across in our state, in Delaware, in rural, and every other part of the state? The tools that have the greatest promise, are they being put in the hands of the teachers so they can use them? But at the end of the day, no tool or curriculum teaches a child. Mm-hmm. The teacher teaches the child. When you equip that teacher with the knowledge and the skill to use these advanced tools, you can actually improve at a great rate the learning outcomes for students, but it's in the hands of the educator, not the tool.
6: Thank you. This has been an excellent hearing, and we went a little bit over time, but I think everybody's interested in this. Wouldn't you like to look into the future of 10 years and see where we're at? It's going to be interesting, a lot different than when I grew up and a lot of us in here grew up. It's going to be a challenge to not just the student, but also the teachers to get involved in this. So we want to thank all of you for coming today. For any senator wishing to ask additional questions, for the record, we'll be due at 5 p.m. today, Wednesday, July the 1st. You'll probably get some questions on the record. And thank you again to all the witnesses for being here today. We have a letter here I'd like to ask for unanimous consent. It's from the Southern Institute statement for the record. The rise in AI in education should mean stronger protections for parental rights. I want to thank all of you for being here. Hope we got something out of this. We got it on video. So if you want to change your answers, now's the time to do it. But thanks for being here, and thanks for all you young people back here being here. This is your future, and grab a hold of it, run with it. The AI is not coming; it's already here. And learn as much as you can, but use it wisely. So thank you very much. Hearing's adjourned. Thank you. Good. That was good.
4: A look at the possible effects of AI on education, and on this panel, Delaware Secretary of Education Cynthia Martin. She's also a former Deputy Education Secretary in the Biden administration. QuantHub CEO Joshua Jones and InnovateEDU CEO Aaron Moat. This happened before a Senate Health, Education, Labor, and Pensions Subcommittee. The ranking member, Lisa Blunt-Rochester. The chair, Tommy Tuberville. Now to Minnesota, where the state's U.S. attorney is announcing charges against members of two Minneapolis-based Antifa groups for alleged actions taken against immigration enforcement officials. Here is the U.S. Attorney, Daniel Rosen.
7: Well, when you and I were all together last week, I said that political violence is a national scourge in our times. Today, I can disclose to you further actions by federal law enforcement in combating that violence. Last year, President Trump issued National Security Presidential Memorandum 7, which directed the Department of Justice to prioritize politically motivated violence. To accomplish that mission, the Deputy Attorney General stood up Joint Task Force Vanguard to enforce a national security strategy to investigate, prosecute, and disrupt those who engage in political violence and intimidation. Today, a federal indictment was unsealed, charging 15 defendants with conspiracy to impede or injure federal officers and other charges related to efforts of two Minneapolis-based Antifa groups that violently opposed the enforcement of federal law in our state. The defendants are members and associates of Direct Action Minnesota. They are charged with conspiracy to impede or injure a federal officer, solicitation to commit a crime of violence, interstate threats, interstate stalking, assault on a federal officer, and destruction of government property. Earlier this morning, agents of Homeland Security Investigations conducted a coordinated law enforcement operation culminating in the arrest of 12 of the 15 defendants. One defendant had already been in custody on other federal charges. Two defendants remain fugitives at large. Today's charges and arrests reflect a broad federal effort to address organized, lawless behavior which seeks to disrupt the execution of federal law, endanger law enforcement, and importantly, endanger the very communities that these defendants falsely claim to be protecting. Be assured, the Department of Justice and my U.S. Attorney's Office has and will distinguish between lawful protest and criminal conduct. These defendants have been charged not for what they said, but for what they did. They all joined an agreement, a conspiracy, to interfere with lawful immigration enforcement operations. The conspiracy was not to interfere by their voice, but to do it by force. That's a crime, and it will not be tolerated in the United States. Direct Action Minnesota emphasizes their violent, militant approach to politics and are highly critical of nonviolent, peaceful protests. You see here a Facebook post from one of the defendants, Cameron Kennedy, writing, quote, "We need to become ungovernable." As the name suggests, Direct Action Minnesota is an organization dedicated to direct action against federal law and immigration enforcement. This action is not peaceful. It's obstructive, disruptive, and unlawful. The organization trains its members in the aggressive use of shields against law enforcement, surveillance, operational planning, and rapid mobilization against law enforcement actions. Though investigations are ongoing, what we know now is that Direct Action Minnesota is comprised of members of subgroups. For example, the Black Hat Workers Collective. The Black Hat Workers Collective is a Minneapolis-based Antifa affinity group which advocates, promotes, and utilizes militant tactics and violence. Here you can see that their Facebook cover pages, that their Facebook cover page shows as a banner the burning down of the Minneapolis Police Department's 3rd Precinct. One of the leaders of Direct Action Minnesota, defendant Kyle Wagner, identifies himself as Antifa, and he doesn't shy away from it.
8: My name is Kyle. I'm Antifa, and there's so much rage in me that I've had to record this like 15 times trying to get the message out. Okay, go watch my other videos. Doesn't matter if you're not here and you're not caught up. You've missed a fight. But if you are, it's time to suit up. Boots on the ground. Nicollet, 26th. My house is 4 blocks away. Anywhere between Franklin and Nicollet and 26th and Nicollet. Show up. Ready to go. Okay? Not talking about peaceful protests anymore. We're not talking about having polite conversations anymore. I am talking specifically to my followers. This is everything I have talked about, and this is exactly what I said was going to happen. This is exactly what I said was going to come when we didn't go and march on people with guns. Sorry, but welcome to America 2026, where Second Amendment is the only thing that's going to keep you protected from literal Nazi men that are killing innocent people in the street with impunity. This is not a joke. There's nothing fun to chant about it. Get your guns and stop these impunity.
7: We're not talking about peaceful protests. His words, not mine. During Operation Metro Surge, Direct Action Minnesota infiltrated and exploited lawful protests to more efficiently carry out its unlawful direct actions, targeting operations involving ICE as well as other federal law enforcement and as well as other state law enforcement. In order to achieve the ends of the conspiracy, Direct Action Minnesota was highly organized, holding meetings on a regular basis, and engaged in what they called operational security, or OPSEC. The indictment unsealed today includes a focus on 2 days in which Direct Action Minnesota organized and participated in actions against federal and local law enforcement on January 23, 2026, and on March 1, 2026. On those days, Direct Action Minnesota members deployed what they called hard and soft blockades against federal law enforcement as well as against Hennepin County Sheriff's deputies. Direct Action Minnesota shut down operations at the federal Whipple Building, a government building just north of the Minneapolis-St. Paul Airport and the main hub for several federal agencies. Members of their hard blockade team used vehicles, RV trailers that they would overturn, check hedgehogs, and ice blocks that they would throw at law enforcement.
4: Minnesota U.S. Attorney Daniel Rosen.
7: Roads used by law enforcement near the Whipple Building in order to impede the movement of law enforcement. Members of their soft blockade team used homemade shields constructed from plastic, wood, and metal to physically resist the efforts of law enforcement and to aggressively break through teams of officers on foot. Direct Action Minnesota members also engaged in what they called commuting tactics, which included identifying, following, surveilling, harassing, and confronting law enforcement officers. Conspiracy members even followed law enforcement officers from locations like the building, the Whipple Building, to the officers' homes. For example, as alleged in the indictment on May 4, 2026, defendant Isaac Sant followed federal officers from the Whipple Building all the way to Hudson, Wisconsin, where St. Croix County deputies stopped him. Such stalking and other direct actions against law enforcement are criminal, they're un-American, and they'll be met with swift justice. That's why we're here today. To those who choose to threaten or harm federal officers, we will hold you accountable. We will defend federal officers. We will protect the public. We will enforce the law. I want to thank our partners at Homeland Security Investigations for their outstanding work on this case, and I now ask the Special Agent in Charge of Homeland Security Investigations here in Minnesota, Michael McCarthy, to provide further illumination for us.
9: Thank you, U.S. Attorney Rosen, for your steadfast partnership. Good morning. My name is Mike McCarthy, and I am the Special Agent in Charge for Homeland Security Investigation in St. Paul. Today's announcement is a result of a thorough and months-long investigation into a deeply concerning trend: coordinated violence targeting federal law enforcement officers and facilities. These acts were designed to create chaos, disrupt operations, and threaten the safety of our officers and our community. Every day, officers and agents kiss their loved ones goodbye, fully aware of the dangers they face as they risk their lives to protect their communities. Each and every one of us in the law enforcement community does so with the ultimate goal of making it home to our families each night. We are sons, daughters, mothers, and fathers. We swore an oath to protect and serve, and we place the public's well-being above our own safety without hesitation and often without recognition. Make no mistake, officers and agents do not have the luxury of deciding when they should and should not do their job. The law is the law. Over the past several months, we have seen organized groups deliberately plan and carry out criminal acts, including assaults, threats, destruction of government property, and efforts to obstruct federal officers. Much of the recent civil unrest in the metro area has been linked to anti-ICE demonstrations. Let me be clear. Peaceful protest is a protected right and a cornerstone of our democracy. We respect and defend that right. However, there's a clear line that cannot be crossed. When protest turns into rioting, violence, or criminal activity, it becomes unlawful and it will not be tolerated. Unfortunately, some groups have crossed that line. Working closely with the U.S. Attorney's Office, our investigation uncovered extensive planning, material support, and coordinated attacks against federal personnel and facilities.
4: Homeland Security Investigation Special Agent in Charge, Michael McCarthy.
9: Our teams have worked tirelessly, conducting surveillance, reviewing camera footage, and analyzing large volumes of information to identify those responsible. I want to thank all the agents and staff whose dedication and professionalism made these indictments possible. Our message is clear. You may not agree with the laws. You may protest the laws, but you must follow the laws or face the consequences. It is not optional. We will enforce the law. Any attempt to undermine it through violence or intimidation will be met with decisive action. Our primary responsibility is to ensure the safety of our officers and the broader community. Today's arrests are an important milestone, but this is not the finish line. HSI and our partners remain committed to identifying, investigating, and bringing to justice anyone who promotes or engages in violence against law enforcement or our communities. Again, I thank the U.S. Attorney's Office for their partnership. Together, we are committed to protecting our officers, our communities, and the rule of law. Thank you.
7: And if you have some questions, I'll be happy to take them. I just ask that each of you just tell me your name and the organization that you're here reporting for, and eventually over time I'll start to learn all of your names. Yes, ma'am.
10: Madison McVan with Minnesota Reformer. The sergeant has reported that more than one-third of prosecutors' cases against people charged with protesting or stalking federal officers during Operation Metro Surge have already been dismissed or failed in some way. Why is this case different?
7: Well, I don't think any cases have failed in any way, but I will tell you, read the indictment, and you'll understand the full magnitude of this case. Yes, sir.
11: Well, to follow up on that, it's actually half now. I've been tracking these 18 U.S.C. 111 cases closely. 36, 18 have been dropped entirely, 3 with prejudice. There are non-prosecution agreements in at least 11 others. A magistrate judge called one of the affidavits that Special Agent Richard Berger had signed, one of many, a false affidavit, and was unclear why your office was continuing to prosecute this case. How can the courts be assured, how can juries be assured that what's in this indictment and these affidavits is true and is based on facts?
7: You watch how this case plays out. You watch how the evidence plays out, and the evidence will prove it all out. Yes, sir.
12: Clint Combs, Minnesota spokesman reporter. On January 22, federal agents went to the Aloft Hotel and were seeking an arrest warrant for Nakeem Olivia Armstrong. They mistaken one of her roommates and tackled her. She wasn't arrested until several months later. Jordan Kushner, Nakeem Olivia Armstrong's attorney, said that there was a deal for her to turn herself in peacefully. Was there a deal between the DOJ's office and Nikema Levy Armstrong for her to peacefully turn herself in? And if so, what led to that decision to arrest her at the hotel?
7: The answer is any deal for her peaceful surrender was that she walk out of the hotel room that she was hiding in, and she says, I surrendered to the federal law enforcement officers that were in the hallway, and that's exactly what occurred. Yes, sir.
13: Can you say where Scott Johnson with the site power line, can you say where the video of Kyle Wagner came from?
7: I think I can say.
14: Instagram.
7: Instagram, Scott.
13: Thank you.
7: Yes.
15: Taylor Rivera, WCCO Radio. What can you tell us about the fugitives involved in this case? Where does that investigation stand, and can you share who that is?
7: You're talking about the two people that I said that are still at large? These are two people who know that they are being sought by federal law enforcement and have not yet surrendered. We expect that they will surrender peacefully. They are aware of it, and I think that they probably understand. We are aware that they know, specifically. And I do believe that they will understand that the best move for them is to surrender. Yes.
15: Janice Rodel, Care 11. You talked about to threaten those who wish to threaten or harm, they will be held accountable. They will be prosecuted. Here in Minnesota and across the country, people still have questions as to why there isn't any prosecution or any charges filed against the officers who shot and killed Renee Good or the officers who shot and killed Alex Freddy.
7: Those investigations are ongoing. They are ongoing in the way that proper federal law enforcement investigations ought to proceed. They will proceed to their completion, they'll proceed to their completion in the proper pace and at the proper time.
15: So they are investigating both cases, the shooting of Renee Good and the shooting of Alex Freddy?
7: I think that's been reported many, many times that both...
14: Who's investigating? Which agencies are investigating?
7: We're not going to get into the details of those investigations here today, but I can assure all of you that it has been reported previously. Federal law enforcement is investigating in both cases. Yes, sir.
4: Minnesota U.S. Attorney Daniel Rosen.
16: Talking about coordinated attacks, what kind of injuries did officers sustain as part of these campaigns, if any? Can you elaborate on that?
7: I can't elaborate on that today, and I don't believe I used the word attacks, but if I did, I stand by it.
17: For Defendant Wagner, did you guys have any documentation of him actually bringing any firearms out into the street or any of his followers bringing firearms out into the street after this video?
7: I think the specifics of the evidence in that case we're going to allow to roll out in the normal course of events through the court, through a proper prosecution. And right now we'll let the indictment stand on their own. Yes.
15: I'm just wondering if these two groups, the Black Cat Workers Collective for Direct Action, are they still operating?
7: Well, what I will say with regard to ongoing federal law enforcement efforts is that if you are actively conspiring to impede law enforcement, actively conspiring to commit the acts that today's indictment alleges, you ought to go on the assumption that we're watching you and that we'll get you. Yes, sir.
12: Yes, sir. Ben Henry, words like attack and assault were used during this press conference. What evidence do you have?
7: Oh, we have video evidence, we have eyewitness testimony, and all of that evidence will roll out in the normal course of a prosecution. We're showing what we think is necessary in order to get the story out, and I recommend that you read the indictment. Yes, sir.
18: Thank you. Aaron Johnson, Community Press. About these organizations, apart from, like, to kind of ride the coattails of that, we saw, like, a lot of interactions with ICE and community members all across the city. Were there any sort of, like, corresponding insignias that identified them as these specific groups?
7: I'm sorry, that identified who, these 15 defendants as these specific groups?
18: Said, like, Black Cat, and forgive me, I forget the other off the top of my head. Were they wearing, like, you know, armbands, logos that specifically identified, forgive me, I have a pistol audio.
7: Take your time.
18: Their group or whatever we want to call it.
7: So the MO of these particular operators is to exploit legal protests that were ongoing for their illegal acts. As a part of that, they did not always disclose who they were to those that would have might otherwise been lawful actors in protest.
15: Since I don't have the indictment in front of me, can you tell me of the 15, how many are from Minnesota?
7: Good question. I think, do we have that number with us?
14: All of them.
15: Are they all from the Twin Cities area?
7: Brian?
14: They are.
15: Okay, thank you.
19: Rob Kuzmia with CNN. Kyle Wagner identified himself as Antifa. How are you connecting the other groups in the defense team?
7: Okay, so that again falls into the realm of the evidence that will roll out in the course of the prosecution, and I understand that the indictments were only unsealed 15 minutes before this press conference, but I do recommend that you read it, and your question will at least be answered in part. Yes, sir.
17: This might also be in the indictment, but like, how is DOJ, how do you define Antifa? Like, what is Antifa?
7: So what is Antifa goes beyond, I think, the scope of what this indictment is. But what we can tell you is that we have plenty of people that self-identify in that way, and you might want to ask them that question.
11: Is that a crime to be part of affiliating with this group if it is even a group?
7: It's a crime to conspire for the purpose of impeding or injuring federal officers. It's a crime to conspire together in order to commit crimes of violence. It's a crime to get together to stalk. It's a crime to get together to make threats. It's a crime to get together to assault federal officers. It's a crime to get together to destroy federal property. Yes.
17: So those are all stalk crimes. How many officers were injured or actually assaulted as a result of these 15 murders?
7: I'm sorry. I'm not sure that anything I just said is a thought crime. I don't think I'm not following the question. Yes, ma'am.
11: How many were injured? How many of these officers were injured as a result of these alleged actions? That was the question, man.
7: So, again, all of the numbers on this will all roll out in the course of the prosecution. But you understand here that we have a group of people who quite deliberately...
4: Minnesota U.S. Attorney Daniel Rosen.
7: ...got together, planned violence, used violence, and whether or not the extent to which they actually achieved their ends of harming people, whether it was by the overturning of vehicles and RVs in the street, whether it was by the throwing of ice blocks at vehicles, whether it was by use of their vehicles in other ways, whether it was by their stalking, whether or not they actually at the end of the day caused bodily harm is not the measure of whether or not they committed a serious federal crime. And I would dare say, you know, we just cannot have in this country all people getting together, engaging in all of these violent acts, and then simply saying, well, you know, nobody got hurt. So how bad could it have been?
10: Are you saying that no officers were injured?
7: I'm not saying that.
10: Do you anticipate more arrests related to operations like these?
7: We'll talk about other arrests at other times. Today we'll talk about these 15. Yes, sir.
20: I believe President Donald Trump has labeled Antifa as a terrorist group. Did you consider those charges in these cases?
7: Well, we considered and we charged the crimes for which we have the evidence to convict these individuals. I can take two more questions. Yes.
15: One last follow-up on what I was asking about earlier. So there are internal investigations by Border Patrol and DHS with the officers involved in the Freddie and the Good shootings. If those come up with any evidence, would you consider charging any officers in the shootings of Rene Good and Alex Freddie?
7: If the evidence shows that we can prosecute and convict somebody beyond a reasonable doubt, we will charge. We will not undercharge. We will not overcharge. But we will pursue federal prosecution in the manner that the evidence dictates. Yes, sir. Great question. Is the indictment posted online yet?
21: It's publicly filed.
7: It's publicly filed now with the court.
10: Can we get case numbers?
7: We will. I'll tell you what. Ask Hong Bui, who is in the back of the room, and Hong will make sure that you get all of it. All right. I think we've already been through that. All right. Thank you very much.
17: So there will be a press conference outside the plaza of the federal courthouse for community members and the National Lawyers Guild responding.
4: Minnesota U.S. Attorney Daniel Rosen and Michael McCarthy, Homeland Security Investigations Special Agent in Charge, both of them announcing charges against members of two Minneapolis-based Antifa groups for alleged actions taken against immigration enforcement officials. Senate leaders on Tuesday spoke to reporters following their weekly party lunch meetings. Here's Republican leader John Thune.
22: Good afternoon, everyone. Jay Clayton. Crowd's coming here.
23: On your own here.
22: Jay Clayton is an eminently qualified individual to become the new director of national intelligence. And so we are looking forward to processing him this week. Chairman Cotton, they will be marking that up or having his confirmation hearing tomorrow, I should say, and hopefully reporting him out later in the week. It would take cooperation among the Democrats in order to get him confirmed this week. But in my view, at least, he has all the qualifications that are necessary. He has the vision, the experience, the judgment, the competence, all the things that you want in that position. And so I'm hopeful the Democrats will cooperate and enable us to get him into this position and get him confirmed there quickly. And that, of course, has not been a given. You look at the fact that this president, President Trump, is the first president in history not to have a civilian nominee confirmed either by voice vote or unanimous consent. That is truly, truly unprecedented. But that's been the Democrat practice and pattern through this in this current administration. But I hope that they will waive that for this and allow us to get this done, because I think that also unlocks the 702 process. And as most of you know, the Foreign Intelligence Surveillance Act 702 program is the most successful tool when it comes to keeping people and this country safe. And we are currently lapsed. And that also is unprecedented. And we are lapsed because the Democrats block voted against a bipartisan deal that had been worked out between members here in the Senate and the House, Democrats and Republicans. And so it is now currently not an authorized program. That needs to be changed. It needs to be fixed quickly. And I hope that the Democrats will work with us in order to make that happen. That's going to be certainly something that's front and center for the balance of this week.
1: Mr. Leader, yeah. You say that he is eminently qualified for this job. The statute says that this person should have background in intelligence. His background is as an attorney. Why is he qualified? Why is he the right guy based on that?
22: Well, I think that the U.S. Attorney for the Southern District of New York also deals with some intelligence matters. But I also know that people who have had any experience or, dealt with him in any fashion believe him to be somebody who is incredibly competent that can take on any task and manage it effectively. But I do believe that, to answer your question specifically, I do think that position entails a certain amount of dealing with the intelligence communities and agencies.
5: Do you have right now clear understanding what is in his
22: I think we're all hoping to get more information, more detail about that. I expect that'll be forthcoming. I think at least at this point, most of us agree that this administration has taken steps, unlike previous administrations going back the last 50 years, to get Iran in a place where they don't represent an existential threat to the neighborhood or to the world for that matter. And so the president's taken bold action there. I'm hoping that when we get the more information about the memorandum of understanding, we'll have a better sense about what the path forward is. But I fully believe that the president and his team are moving in the right direction, getting the strait open, getting those shipping lanes opened again, I think is going to be really essential. And then if the Iranians want to have a place in the world in the future, then I think they're going to have to do away with their nuclear program, and I think that will be very clear when this happens too.
21: Given the lateness of the calendar, do you see yourself staring down the likelihood of another one or two or more CRs, and how does that impact your ability to secure other goals such as defense supplemental, farm bill, E-15 legislation?
22: Well, I think right now it's pretty clear.
4: Senate Republican Leader John Thune.
22: Democrats don't want to play ball on a normal appropriations process. Susan Collins, the chairman of the Appropriations Committee, has now, I think, made three offers to the Democrats on a top line. Wants to move appropriations bills out of the committee, is getting zero cooperation from the Democrats, either with respect to what the lump and top line numbers ought to be by subcommittee, or for that matter, an agreement on poison pill amendments, which is something that's always characterized the appropriations process. Both sides agree to that to keep the appropriations process moving forward. And so, yeah, I'm concerned about that, because it seems to me at least that what Chuck Schumer and the Democrats want more than anything else is another government shutdown. They shut it down twice in this last year, and they think it benefits them politically. So we're going to do everything we can to give them opportunities to vote, to keep the government open, to fund the government. CR is not the ideal way to do it. Appropriations bills is the right way to do it. And hopefully, eventually, they'll come around to that conclusion. But you can be assured that we will be taking every step possible to ensure that the government is funded and that the Democrats have lots of opportunities to vote to ensure that it is.
0: Mr. Thune, on the housing bill, how soon will the Senate vote on it? What changes have you made? And what are the lingering divisions between the House and the Senate together?
22: On housing. Housing. We're close, and I've said that, as you know, a number of times, but I think right now we are very, very close to landing this. We're going to move forward on it later today. We're going to vote on a motion to proceed to it. We got a message from the House that enables us to do that, and I would hope, you know, wrap it up at least here in the Senate so the House could vote on it when they get back next week and get it on the President's desk. But there are a couple of slight, I would say, tweaks. And without getting into particulars or details here, because I want to see this thing closed out, and right now I'm trying to give space to the people who are negotiating it to ensure that that happens. But there's a lot of good in there, and I think it maximizes both the equities the House has in it and the Senate has in it, and both parties have had opportunities to weigh into this. But in the end, it's about increasing the supply of housing in this country and making it more affordable. And I think that is something that the American people want to see us working on. I think this bill accomplishes that. And I hope that when it's all said and done, we will have a big vote in both the House and the Senate, and a bill that the President can sign into law.
5: Leader, the Washington Post is reporting that the cost of the ballroom is now $600 million. Taxpayers could be on the hook for half of that. Are you comfortable, given how much of an issue affordability is, your constituents potentially paying for a project like that?
22: I haven't heard a response yet from the White House to that reporting, so I'll withhold judgment on that. I will say, and I've said this before, that there are important security requirements that go with any building project in the White House. We want to make sure that any additions made down there are completed in a way that ensures that the President and others in his administration are safe and secure, and I think that that is something that I feel like we have a responsibility to do, and so the Secret Service and other agencies that protect the President are obviously going to be paying a lot of attention to how this thing is structured, how it's built, and I do believe that there is certainly some expectation that there would be dollars allocated for that purpose that would go above and beyond the private money that's been raised. But I haven't seen any of the details on that reporting and haven't seen a White House response to it. So, that's my general view overall about this, but we'll get you more when we have those specifics.
5: Have you or Chairman Cotton been briefed by the administration on what's in the supposed deal on Iran? And from your standpoint, have any of the objectives that have been laid out at the start of this war by the administration been met?
22: Well, I think that for sure, in my view, a lot of the objectives have been achieved. Completely, let's say, eliminated, but certainly diminished in any way their nuclear capability. It's buried deep underground now, and obviously when it comes to their Navy, we've destroyed, I think the number is 161 ships. When it comes to their air defenses, if you look at their capabilities, ballistic missiles, production facilities, all those sorts of things, we have done great damage, I would say, to Iran's ability to inflict terror and kill people in that region around the world. So, yeah, I think they've achieved a lot of their military objectives, and the question now is whether or not the Iranians want to come to the table and participate in a Middle East that actually allows for an economy, a secure place for people to do business. And we're going to find that out soon enough, I think.
5: And as members of the
22: I don't think, I certainly have not yet, although we are requesting that, and I assume we will at some point hear from the administration with greater specificity about what's in that memorandum. We're all hearing in generality what's been reported so far, but until I get more specific information, I'm going to hesitate to say anything more about it. Thank you.
2: Thank you.
4: Senate Republican Leader John Thune speaking to reporters at the Capitol. Senate Democrats also spoke to reporters. Here's Leader Chuck Schumer.
2: Okay, good afternoon, one and all. I want to thank Senator Schatz and Murphy for joining me. Now, as you all know, for months, Senate Democrats have said Trump's Iran war blunder can't end soon enough. We've been told dozens of times that this war is over. Dozens of times that proved to be a lie. We are the winner. We won. Trump, April. The operation is over. Rubio, May. The war is over. Rubio, June. They keep saying it, but it doesn't happen. Now, it's been 2 days since Trump claimed he had reached a peace deal, quote unquote, with Iran, but he still hasn't released any details at all of this so-called deal. The American people need this war to end. That's why Senate Democrats will, for the ninth time, force a vote on a war powers resolution to end Trump's war.

0: Also calling on three things from the Trump administration. First, I'm calling on Trump to hold a Gang of Eight meeting on what is in this so-called deal. That, of course, is classified. Second, I'm calling on Trump to brief the whole Congress. All senators deserve answers. And third, I'm calling on Trump to immediately tell the American people on whatever is in his so-called deal. He needs to stop keeping America in the dark. After more than 100 days of bloodshed, 13 Americans killed, hundreds more wounded, tens of billions of dollars spent, what exactly did we get out of Trump's failed war? Well, the Iran regime is more extreme now, as extreme as they were before. They're more extreme now. The Iran regime is more extreme now than they were before he started his war. Iran has more control of the Strait of Hormuz than it was before he started his war. Gasoline prices are much higher than before he started his war, and Americans are still footing the bill. Trump needs to explain his so-called deal and end this war once and for all. On the slush fund, Trump's slush fund and IRS sweetheart deal is one of the most depraved, corrupt, obscene schemes I've ever seen.
1: Senate Democratic Leader Chuck Schumer.
0: Unbelievable that Republicans refuse to outlaw this corruption. If they can't outlaw this, after Republicans voted down every attempt to rein in this corruption a couple of weeks ago, we gave them another chance. I gave them a chance today to show who they stand for, American taxpayers or Donald Trump, working families or cop beaters. After months of fake outrage on Trump's slush fund and sweetheart IRS deals, after calling it, quote, morally wrong, quote, absurd, quote, stupid on stilts, Republicans blocked it. All they had to do was let our resolution go through, and we were on the path to passing a law that said Trump could never do this. But Republicans once again refused to outlaw Trump's insurrectionist slush fund and tax fraud scheme. So anyone who thinks Trump is at all serious or has any intention of dropping his plans for a MAGA slush fund that would funnel billions of taxpayer dollars to his buddies, his cronies, cop beaters, criminals, hasn't been paying attention, hasn't been listening to what Trump says, hasn't understood that he lies at will. It's almost his M.O. to lie. Over and over again, we're going to force Trump to answer for Trump's slush fund, the IRS sweetheart deal. We're going to keep putting him on record. Republicans will not be able to wash their hands of Trump's effort to defraud the American people at a time when they're struggling to make ends meet. Senator Schatz.
2: On the so-called MOU, I just have one basic question, which is, if this deal is so good, why can't the public see it? Even without all the details, here's what we do know. Donald Trump hasn't made anything materially better. Things have gotten worse. 13 service members dead. 3,000 Iranians killed. Tens of billions of dollars, maybe hundreds of billions of dollars in 3 months. And prices spiked everywhere. Gasoline, utilities, fertilizer, groceries. Everything is more expensive. And despite all of that, none of Donald Trump's original objectives have been met. He wanted to annihilate Iran's military capabilities, and that has not happened. He wanted to abolish their nuclear ambitions, and that has not happened. Any agreement on nuclear weapons still needs to be negotiated and is very unlikely to be better than the original deal under President Obama. He wanted unconditional surrender from the Iranian regime, and that certainly has not happened. They're still there, they're more radical, and they're more emboldened. He wanted to liberate the Iranian people, and that has not happened either. There is a reason they are not publishing

0: this deal, and it's because it makes plain that this is one of the biggest foreign policy blunders in many generations.
1: And Senator Murphy.
2: Thank you, Leader Schumer. Let's talk about the cost of this war. American consumers are paying billions more in gas prices. There are families right now that are deciding whether they're going to be able to afford to send their kid to a summer program or fill their gas tank. We've had a dramatic spike in the number of farms who are declaring bankruptcy. Why? Because diesel prices have gone up by 50%. And America's reputation around the world is shattered. This has been a humiliating 100 days for the United States. Brian is right. The president doesn't want you to see this agreement because it is essentially a report card on what a disaster this war has been. It does bear repeating that none of Donald Trump's objectives have been achieved, and they're not even close to being achieved. Reportedly, Iran still has 70% of their missiles after a $60 billion bombing campaign. The Ayatollah is gone, but the regime now is more radical and more capable. The regime has proved that they can take America's best shot and survive. They have proved that they can control the Strait of Hormuz. And while no one has seen this agreement, and there is still some doubt that it will even actually materialize, it appears at the foundation to be a payment to Iran to open the strait. The numbers are fuzzy, but it looks as if there will be significant sanctions relief given to Iran so that they open the strait. Now, that is an abomination in and of itself, but it basically renders the future nuclear negotiations a failure in advance, because if you have given up all your leverage just to open the strait, you have nothing left to try to get them to come to the table on their nuclear program.
3: Connecticut Democrat Chris Murphy.
2: This has been an epic disaster for the American people. This war has been an epic disaster for American national security. America is weaker today because of this war. Iran is stronger. And while we want it to end, this agreement will be proof positive to the American people of what an absolute dumpster fire this war has been from start to finish.
1: Thank you.
4: Leader Schumer. Burgess.
1: Good afternoon. No. Your name is not Burgess. Burgess.
5: Will Democrats allow Jay Clayton to be confirmed this week after his term?
1: We are all awaiting the hearing, and we'll make some decisions after that. Go ahead. Now you can get a chance.
6: Thank you.
1: Even though your name is not Burgess.
6: No, it's Chad.
1: I know it's Chad.
6: Thank you.
1: Where's Jeremy?
6: On Chad and Jeremy?
1: Yes.
6: They're back in the 60s.
1: The old singing group.
6: On Jay Clayton, Leader Thune says that he's qualified to be the DNI because he was the U.S. Attorney for the Southern District of New York and they deal with terrorism. Is that enough of a qualification for somebody?
1: We're waiting for the hearing.
6: But that's your area. Is that enough?
7: Thank you. A question on a couple of Senate races happening around the country. In Michigan, who are you supporting in the Democratic primary? And in Maine, do you remain confident that Graham Blatner can win?
1: In Michigan, I'm supporting Haley Stevens. And in Maine, we are going to beat Susan Collins and take back the Senate. Yes.
8: What are you looking forward to tomorrow's hearing from Jay Clayton? Given the fact that Democrats were very clear that they had issues
1: Well, look, you can ask any Democrat. There are lots of questions about Clayton that have to be answered.
9: Leader Schumer.
1: Yes.
9: The appropriations process right now is stuck because of lack of deal on top-line numbers. What do Democrats need to reach a deal on the top line, and can you rule out a shutdown in October?
1: Well, first and foremost, we need Susan Collins to sit down in good faith with Patty Murray and come up with a top line. She has refused to do so. That's why the negotiations are stalled. That's why she's had to delay it 3 weeks in a row. Yes.
5: Leader Schumer, why did the Senate vote today on a new War Powers Resolution rather than the one that advanced last month?
1: Okay, the one that advanced last month was a motion to discharge, and it's now on the floor ready for a motion to proceed. We are the resolution that Tim Kaine had, that Warnock has, is another motion to discharge. As for the, so one is a step ahead of the other, and we want to make sure all the votes are there before we move the Kane resolution further. Thank you, everybody.
5: Thank you.
1: It's, and let me just say, it's up to Republicans. We're trying to get a few more Republicans to vote for the Kane resolution so we can move forward. We're one short right now.
3: Senate Democratic leaders speaking to reporters following their weekly party lunches. We also heard from Republican leaders following their weekly party lunches on Capitol Hill. Remarks now from former California Governor Arnold Schwarzenegger and former Vice President Kamala Harris. They're talking about environmental policy. It's from the Austrian World Summit, which is part of Mr. Schwarzenegger's climate initiative.
10: Thank you. Thank you. Please be seated. Thank you so much. I see Matt Eisman. I mean, he's the best. How can anyone dramatize the situation more? I love this guy. So thank you very much, Matt, for this wonderful introduction. And I have to say, it is wonderful to be back again in Vienna, to be back in Austria. I always miss the delicious food here and the delicious wine. And the schnapps and all of those kind of things. And now we've been doing this now for 10 years. And I want to just say thank you to a lot of people because without them, this wouldn't have been possible. First of all, thank you so much to my partner, President Van der Bellen. You've been a true friend. He is a conservative like me and a Green Party leader together, united in our mission to terminate pollution. For a decade now, our partnership has shown to the world that clean air and clean water is not a political issue. It is a people's issue. I want to say thank you for your partnership and for you believing in us and believing in this cause. You've been an absolute jewel. Let's give a big hand, President Van der Bellen.

0: Also a big thank you goes to Chancellor Stoker. I loved your speech. I mean, it's fantastic. And you know how great it is to have you here as a conservative? Not only because you're so supportive of the environmental movement and to create a clean world, but because it shows to the world that conservatives and people from the Green Party and liberals, everyone can work together. This is what you show. So I want to say thank you being here today. Thank you for the great speech that you did. And thank you for the great cigar you gave me yesterday. Man, that was fantastic. So thank you. Big hand to the Chancellor Stoker. And yesterday, of course, you said to me, you said, Arnold, why do you look like so surprised? And I said to you, I said, because I see the same chancellor 2 years in a row. I mean, this is a record. I mean, this is like unbelievable. So things you have brought stability back to Austria. Thank you very much for that. A big thank you also goes to Monika Langtaler and her entire team. They worked their butts off throughout the year so that we can come together here and inspire the world.
1: Former California Republican Governor Arnold Schwarzenegger.
0: I just thank the world of Monika. Monika, you're an absolute jewel also. Without you, we couldn't do that. So thank you very much. Big hand also to Monika Langtaler and her entire team. And thank you to Vice President Kamala Harris. Kamala and I come from different political parties. But unlike a lot of the politicians who think that their job is just attacking the opposition on social media and everywhere else that they can, we don't let that stop us from working together. Especially when it comes to terminating pollution, because Kamala is also a terminator. She also wants to terminate pollution. We're in total agreement with that. I want to say thank you, Vice President. It means so much for us that you came all the way from the United States to come here to our climate conference. It is really fantastic, and I hope that you can stay a little bit longer so that you can enjoy Austria, to go maybe on a little boat ride on a Danube, or to see the beautiful Stephan's Cathedral, or to eat the delicious Austrian food and enjoy the wine. And, of course, we are known for our museums, especially the Schwarzenegger Museum. You got to go and see that one. Anyway, thank you very much for being here today. It means a lot to us. I also want to say thank you to all the other speakers and sponsors. This year, as you have already heard, it is a special year. It's our 10-year anniversary, the 10th annual summit, and it has been a fantastic experience. 10 years ago, we started here in Vienna with one mission, and that is to terminate pollution. Some people said it was a crazy idea, but I have heard this my whole life. When I wanted to be a bodybuilder, they said, this is a crazy idea. When I wanted to go to America, they said, it's a crazy idea. When I wanted to be a leading man in the movies, they said, well, that's just insane. What a crazy idea. It would never happen. So, of course, I paid no attention to that. I mean, they even said, leave the environmental summits to the United Nations and to the world leaders. What are you trying to inspire all of these little, tiny, subnational governments and academics and companies and individuals for? Here we are 10 years later. We've become one of the most successful climate conferences in the world. Absolutely. And look who stood here on the stage. Secretary General Guterres of the United Nations, prime ministers, secretaries of state, Nobel laureates, Greta Thunberg, Jane Goodall, astronauts, leaders from the biggest companies in the world like Apple and Ford, and right alongside them, governors, mayors, students, scientists, people who run small businesses, and all of the dedicated environmentalists who have been fighting this battle for decades. We always believed in inclusion. We always wanted everyone together. That we believed that everybody belongs in this fight. Because together we are stronger. Together we are unstoppable. Every year our reach has grown and grown and grown. From hundreds of millions of impressions across the media and social media 10 years ago to 4 billion impressions last year. Think about that. 4 billion people who have heard of our conference or something about the environment, or how 7 million people die every year because of pollution. We got the message out there. It was fantastic, the growth that we have experienced. Now last year I gave a motivational speech. I told it that no matter who is in the White House, we have the power to keep moving forward. This year, as the kids say, I bring the receipts. The clean energy revolution is moving forward. It is unstoppable. A few months ago, the Environmental Protection Agency in America moved and rolled back pollution regulations. Think about that. They rolled back pollution regulations in America, the EPA, instead of rolling back pollution. Their job is to protect the people from pollution, and they did exactly the opposite. And people, of course, came right away to me and said, "Oh my God, Arnold, how are we going to handle that? Our clean energy fight is finished." And I said, whoa, not so fast. I said, let's look at the Rhodium Group and their numbers. The Rhodium Group is one of the most respected research firms in the country. And they ran the numbers. And they found that even after the rollback, U.S. emissions are still on track to land 26 to 35% below the 2005 levels by the year 2035. See, the administration didn't stop us. They tried. Oh, they try very hard. But we are unstoppable. You see what I'm saying? You know why? Because most of the real work was never being done in Washington in the first place. We have learned that we can't just rely on Washington. That there's one time a Democratic president, then a Republican president, then a Democratic president, then a Republican president. This all goes back and forth. And the policies change each time. So we've learned not to rely on Washington and to keep working ourselves. And the real work was being done by all of you, by the subnational governments, by the states, by the cities, by businesses, by the people who got off their butts and went to work, by technology and innovation. Look what had happened in the world this past year alone. Renewable energy now makes up almost 50% of the global electricity capacity. 50% of the global electricity capacity. In 2025 alone, the world added almost 700 gigawatts of renewable energy. The International Energy Agency expects another 4,600 gigawatts by the year 2030. More than double the previous 5 years combined. Now stay with me on this one here. I love this one. In 2003, when I became governor of California, I remember a year later, we wanted to install 1 gigawatt of energy, of renewable energy. 1 gigawatt. It took us a full year. Now in 2026, 22 years later, we are installing that same amount of power in 15 hours. In 15 hours. So we went from 1 year to 15 hours. See, that is what unstoppable looks like. And clean energy is doing real work. Solar, wind, nuclear power, electric cars, the heat pumps. They've cut roughly 3 billion tons of emissions every year since 2019. That's about 8% of the world's emission already done. And what about China, the world's largest polluter? Last year, for the first time in a decade, the fossil fuel power generation actually fell. That's right, it fell. They're installing the biggest solar plants in the world now. They're building 10 nuclear power plants every year. So the world's biggest emitter is starting to bend the curve. Then there are the cars. In China, almost half of the new cars sold are electric. In Norway, 96% of the new cars are battery electric. See, this is what unstoppable looks like. And California continues to lead the way, no matter how much the federal government is trying to fight us. We fight back. Just when I was governor of California, they keep fighting back in California no matter what. And the great work goes way beyond California. How about Texas? They've installed more renewable energy than ever before. Massachusetts is mandating heat pumps and bringing offshore wind online. Uruguay, a small country, runs nearly all of its electricity on clean energy, just like Austria. You know how proud I am of those countries? It's just smart policy and the will to lead. And here is one that should make every fossil fuel executive very nervous. Very nervous. Maersk, the second biggest freight company and shipping company in the world, they have at any given time 700 huge ships out there. They're delivering products all over the world. And we know that shipping is one of the dirtiest industries on the planet. And Maersk is going to be net zero by the year 2040, 10 years ahead of the rest of the industry. Think about that. They're building methanol-powered ships that can cut emissions by 90%. Let me tell you, if the shipping industry can move to clean energy, every industry can terminate pollution.
2: Arnold Schwarzenegger, former California governor, Republican, at the Austrian World Summit in Vienna.
0: The power to reduce pollution sits at the state and local level. We all know that. Not in Washington, not in Brussels, not in any of those capitals. It's with all of you. You are unstoppable. For years, the challenge of the environmental movement has been to sell the people on renewable energy future. And we have done a good job to get the message out there. The day people get it, they want to terminate pollution. And they've seen what happens when we rely on fossil fuels from unstable countries like Russia and Iran. They're not only unstable, but they're using the fuel as a weapon against us. It's not only unhealthy, it's unreliable. The people know the power of self-reliance. They're aware of that because we have seen it firsthand with the cell phones. Remember in the old days when we relied on the phone companies? Well, now we're free. The people know that solar and wind and geothermal power gives them the same power that the phone in their hand gives them. It doesn't just make them cleaner, it makes them independent. It brings the power close to them. It gives us true independence. In a clean energy future, we no longer have to fear natural disasters or wars that would change the oil price and creates havoc on our economy. In 2026, the people want clean energy. They want dependable energy. And you look around the world, of course, we have all of the solutions right there. All we have to do is stop talking and learning from one another and get to work. When I talk about learning from one another, it's because the solutions are out there, like I said. We in California didn't come up and dream up this whole idea about AB 32 and reducing greenhouse gases by 25% and upping the renewables. No, we copied a lot of that from England. And Tony Blair was kind enough to send his experts to California to help us write the law. So we copied England. See, that's where the action is. Just look around the world. What do you think? In bodybuilding, I created the curl? Do you think that I invented the bench press? Or the chin-up or the deadlift? Or the incline press? Or the military press? I know a lot of you are saying, well, what are those exercises? But anyway, it just shows me who is exercising and who is not. But the bottom line is I copied other athletes, other bodybuilders that were champions. So there's nothing wrong with copying. So the solution's out there. So stop hoping, because so many people talk about hope. No, stop hoping. Start changing. You need a vision, you need a strategy, you need a plan, and you need a specific goal and how to get there. That's how you create action and results. It's about action, action, action. The Greeks figured that out 2,500 years ago. I mean, Aesop tells the story of a man whose wagon got stuck in the mud. He drops to his knees and he prays, Hercules, Hercules, please help me. Hercules appears and he says, get up, and stop sprawling. Put your shoulders to the wheel. Well, we have the vision, we have the plan, and now we have to just keep working our asses off and put our shoulders to the wheel. Our job is to keep this unstoppable momentum moving forward and to bring everyone on board. Because the people believe that we can change. The people are right. We will build a clean energy future. That I can guarantee you. One city at a time, one state at a time, one university at a time, one company at a time, one person at a time. Let's put our shoulders to the wheel. Thank you very much. Thank you.
2: Arnold Schwarzenegger, former governor of California, Republican at the Austrian World Summit in Vienna, Austria. The summit was co-founded by Arnold Schwarzenegger and his climate initiative in 2017.
1: Former Vice President Kamala Harris also spoke at this event. She was on a panel with Arnold Schwarzenegger. It was moderated by CNN anchor and correspondent Alex Michelson.
3: It is a huge honor for me to be here with all of you. Austria is so impressive. My name is Alex Michelson, as he mentioned. I host a show called The Story Is, which is relatively new. It's on at 6 a.m. here in Austria and at 9 p.m. back home in California. And I brought with me two of the best-known Californians in the world to be my guests for this next conversation. Give it up for the 49th Vice President of the United States, Kamala Harris, and the 38th Governor of California, Arnold Schwarzenegger.

0: Thank you very much. Great to have you here. Great to see you. So there are some Democrats that say Democrats shouldn't lean into the climate issue right now. Why, for you, was it important for you to come here, halfway across the world, with a Republican governor to Austria? What's the message you're sending just with your presence here today? Yes, Madam Vice President. Yeah.
1: First of all, I thank you, Mr. President, Mr. Chancellor, for the warm welcome and the words that you spoke this afternoon. I think that what Governor Schwarzenegger has been able to do over these 10 years is the trend, which is, this is an issue that impacts us all. We are increasingly, as a world, interdependent and interconnected. And when we think about one of the most pressing issues, that is everything from a national security issue, Mr. Chancellor, you mentioned that, to what we must do to care about the health and well-being of children, to how we can think, Mr. President, we talked about innovation and economies and growing economies. The governor has talked towards ever and done extraordinary work that is internationally recognized. For recognizing the power of local, state, and federal government to actually not only speak about the harm, but implement bold, innovative policies that within the lifetime of that office holder can have an impact on, again, the economy, the health, and the well-being of the people. All of that to say, this is an issue that should be thought of as young folks. And especially in this year, 2026, it should be something that gives us a sense of encouragement and ambition. As the governor said, this, where we should be unstoppable in knowing that there is so much that has already been done and can be done to make a difference in a way that builds industries and creates efficiencies and creates leadership around helping the people see what can be unburdened by what has been.
0: But to that point of that this should be nonpartisan, Governor, in the last 10 years, it seems like everything has gotten more partisan, including sometimes this issue. What is the message you're trying to send by having the Vice President here, sort of the big message you're sending to the world?
2: Well, I think that the message here is, as you can see, we have people from the Green Party, if we are Democrats, if we are Republicans, if we have people from the Conservative Party in Austria, we have everybody here. Because I always said that the only way we can resolve this problem is if we work together. So this is number one. Number two, I mean, Canada, when she was Attorney General, did extraordinary work with the environment. It was one thing to pass environmental laws, but that someone has to go to make sure that it is supposed to be done, and that people don't pollute, and that people go and follow the law. And she, when she was Attorney General, she did an extraordinary job of really pushing back on the big polluters. So, to me, I felt kind of like, I never felt like she was doing that as a Democrat. I felt like she was doing that as a public servant. Because she was elected by the people to protect the people of California, right? So, and she did that. She fulfilled her obligation in a perfect way, and so this is why I felt it was very important that someone that believes in that subject to come over here, and also let's not forget, I was a voter for her.
0: Yes, you did. You endorsed her, yes. Yeah. But...
1: If I may add to what the governor said, on the issue of what we will do to terminate pollution and to save our planet, the policy must include, and my experience as Attorney General reinforced that for me, the policies must include accountability and consequence for bad behaviors. The other piece of it that I think is increasingly becoming important as we, and how we talk about the issue, is centering as much as anything the discussion around the needs of the consumer. You know, in the United States right now, politically, there's a whole conversation about should, you know, are people hushing
3: and not really, especially Democrats, speaking with a loud voice about climate policy. Mm-hmm. And instead centering it more on the issue of affordability. And that may be true, and there may be political reasons for that, but there are also reasons that are firmly based on merit, which is this. When we think about the clean energy movement, thankfully we are now at a place one decade into the governor's convening where we have proven that clean energy is actually cheaper. That is one of the reasons that I think this theme of yours, Arnold, about Unstoppable, is so right on point for this moment. It's cheaper. And it wasn't always the case. In this movement, there was a time where we had to convince people it's the right thing to do, even though it is not readily available. Even though solar is the thing you may have to invest in, right? So we can also center this conversation in a way that we think about the consumer of products and how is it in their best interest when they're looking at their monthly bill. And right now we can have a conversation that says to them, it's cheaper for you. Because by the way, that consumer, when they're trying to make ends meet at the end of the week and month, aren't going to be so concerned with whether the electricity they're using is generated by solar or coal.
0: Right.
3: They need to feed their children and put a roof over their head. But when we think about where this movement has come and how we should feel excited about the trajectory, we can now say, and it's cheaper. And it, in that way, is in the best interest of you as a consumer who has to pay bills.
4: Former Vice President Kamala Harris on a panel with former Governor of California Arnold Schwarzenegger at the Austrian World Summit in Vienna.
0: Gas has not been cheaper for a lot of people this year because of the war with Iran, which has been one of the biggest energy stories of the year. First off, if you were president, does that war even happen?
3: So are we going to have this conversation? I'm happy to.
0: Sure. Yeah.
3: First of all, this is a war the American people did not want. This is a war of choice. This is a president who has proven himself to be entirely self-indulgent. And we will see what happens in the coming hours and days in terms of the negotiation. And really, it's a concept of an agreement and where it ends up. But there is no question that there is a direct correlation between this war of choice and what has happened in terms of gas prices. It is estimated the average American has spent since the war started $500 more because of this war. And I will add to that number, to put it in context, the average American is $400 away from bankruptcy for any unexpected expense. So $400 of an unexpected expense could result in bankruptcy for the average American. And this war has resulted in $500 more of expenses, a large part of that because of the gas prices going up.
0: But to be clear, if you were president, you never start this war.
3: Absolutely not. Absolutely not. And let's be clear about this. Let's be clear about this. Thank you, Tim. Let's be clear about this. Whatever is being negotiated, this president is going to declare victory and will end up where we were after the JCPOA and call that a victory, the JCPOA that he withdrew from.
0: The Obama nuclear agreement. And so
3: yes.
0: So you're not, I mean, that's your thought on this potential deal this week?
3: Well, I have more thoughts, but yeah. That's not why we're here.
0: yeah, sure.
3: So we can, yeah.
0: Well, to that point though, on what we've seen on the climate aspect in terms of this war, Governor, the Trump administration has used that and said, we're going to invoke the Defense Production Act because of there has not been enough oil coming out of the Strait of Hormuz, and have started to increase oil production in places like California because of it, and are now looking seriously at oil drilling in California because of it. But your response to that and sort of the argument that some on the conservative side said that shows that this is the importance to invest in coal and old school energy.
4: Moderator Ilik Michelson with CNN.
2: Well, first of all, let me just say,
5: that the current administration is pushing very hard for coal energy. So clearly, they live in the past. Because the people are way ahead of them. This last month, for the first time, renewable energy from solar has surpassed the energy from coal. So it's for the first time ever that this happened in the United States. So just think about that. Even though that Trump and his administration is pushing for coal, electricity now from renewable energy from solar has surpassed coal. So this is the future. That's why I said here earlier, it doesn't matter who is in the White House, we are going to move forward. We are unstoppable. This is going in the right, we are going in the right direction because the people have learned in the meantime that coal is a big polluter and no one wants to be part of the 7 million people that die every year because of pollution. So it doesn't matter. Now, when it comes to drilling oil, I mean, I believe that we should rather build, you know, create a law that says that you have to have solar panels on every warehouse in California. Because when you fly around with the helicopter in California, you will see millions and millions and millions of square feet of rooftops of warehouses that could have solar and produce a lot of energy, much more than the oil ever will. And it is clean. So this is the direction I would go. But I have to say, thank you. But I have to say that, California is making some major mistakes in policy-wise because they make fuel very expensive. So our fuel is around $2 per gallon more than the average in the United States. And the reason is because the Californian legislators somehow feel like they don't want to have a refinery in California. So the refineries now go to Texas. So now you have to go and ship all the oil to Texas, then you do the refining, and then you go and ship it back again. But what do you think what happens when you ship? That creates pollution.
0: More expensive.
5: It is absolutely contradictory to what they believe in. So they're a little confused, which is not unusual with legislators, may I remind you. Okay, so, but I mean, the bottom line is, I think that it needs the leadership to kind of bring kind of coherency in there. And we should say, this is the direction we go. There's a lot of things like that we can do. And because the will is there, they are, California is for the environment. We are leading in the environment. We've been the first ones to pass the strict laws and everything with the help of this very same kind of legislators, with the Democrats and Republicans coming together. And we did it. And we did something that was like, became a model for the rest of the world. And like I said earlier, we copied England. They were the model for us.
0: How do you think about that, Vice President, the balance? Because obviously there's the goal to go more solar, to go more renewable going forward. But right now, there's a lot of people that have cars that need to get around, gas-powered cars. And there is a debate about what to do about oil in a place like California, other states like that. How are you thinking about that issue or this concept of whether there should be more drilling?
3: Well, a lot of what has spurred the innovation, I think, is we've been purposeful and intentional in creating incentives. And that is a cycle that feeds itself. I mean, the governor, for example, is talking about renewable energy and solar. Well, there was a time when we were having this conversation, and the naysayers were right to question, well, when the sun is not shining, then everything just goes dark. What is happening? But now, because we have also created incentives for the innovation through, for example, battery technology, we now know that we can take advantage of the power generated by solar and store it. So it is no longer a function of whether the sun is shining or not. Is it sustainable? And when we think about then this present moment, there is innovation that is happening on a daily basis, but we have to create incentives both for the innovators, the manufacturers, and for the consumer. So there is the work that we have done. Some of it has been undone, but around tax credits, for example, for EVs. creating tax credits for even used electric vehicles, right? This is innovative work that then allows the consumer to be able to afford the car where it's still a bit more expensive than a gas-fueled car, but doing it in a way that then creates the consumer confidence in the technology and also the prevalence of it. It includes, I mean, these are mundane, perhaps, details, but critically important, having then fueling stations for EVs.
4: Former Vice President Kamala Harris.
3: We are building the technology. Now we are building EVs so that we can go about 300 miles. What would that be in metric measurement? Somebody will help me. But about 300 miles, right? Which before it was a shorter span of time. So do we have then the outlets for the fueling of those electric vehicles so that people can drive long distances? That is happening in real time. But incentives are critically important to changing consumer behaviors.
0: And then there's all these sort of legal fights as well. I have one more News Today question, then I'll let you off the hook. Last time that we talked on camera was February 2024, and I watched that interview again, and you predicted at the time, you said that if President Trump is reelected, he will use the Department of Justice to go after his political opponents.
3: Yeah.
0: Governor Newsom in California says that's happening to him now and his wife. If for people that may not know, the governor says that there is that the Trump administration, the DOJ, is investigating him, especially his wife. Governor Walz and your running mate says that that's a BS investigation.
4: We don't know. CNN correspondent Alex Michelson.
0: Yeah, but what do you think? Do you think that's a BS investigation?
3: I've predicted just about everything that has happened with this administration.
0: And you say I told you so?
3: I don't say I told you so. That's kind of obnoxious. Yeah. I don't say that. But the reality is, many of us predicted, and it didn't require much creative thought because he told us most of what we knew would happen, including that he would go after his political enemies using the Department of Justice. I am not surprised that he may be using the Department of Justice to go after a political enemy in the current governor of California. And this is why I do believe this, upon many other examples of what is essentially, you're going to ask me questions about the current president, I'm going to be candid, what is essentially the most callous, corrupt, and incompetent presidential administration America's ever experienced. And for that reason, I have no question or doubt that we will win the midterms, and it will be a result of people of every background and political association who will contribute to that outcome. I mentioned to one of the officials here, it's important, and I say this to all of my friends here who are not from the United States. Please do know and recall that in the 2024 election, one-third of the electorate voted for the current president. One-third voted for us, one-third did not vote. Which means two-thirds of the American electorate did not vote for this. And so when there are questions being raised among our friends around the world, who are the American people, I think it is important to know and remember that the American people do stand, the majority of us, for the alliances that we have formed over decades, do stand for the importance of America being, the chancellor talked about this, reliable as a partner, being an authority among many on important issues, including this changing climate and what we must do to save this dear planet of ours.
0: And on that issue of the climate, Governor, the AI is the next big issue. And the big question about AI data centers, which use an extraordinary amount of energy, is something that lawmakers are thinking about all over the world. How are you thinking about that issue and how to balance the concerns there?
5: Well, I think that the important thing is that we make everything more energy efficient.
4: Former California Governor Arnold Schwarzenegger.
5: Centers also have to become more energy efficient. I remember that when those flat screen TVs came out, they used up a lot of electricity, and then we passed laws in California where we said, okay, the new mixers and the planters in the kitchen, stuff, and the TVs and all this have to be more energy efficient. And, you know, 5 years later, they were. And as a matter of fact, that I was telling you yesterday that on our hottest day, when I was governor, we used 52,000 megawatts of energy. It was on the hottest day when it was like all over 100 degrees and stuff like that. Now, the hottest day last year was they used only 43,000 megawatts. So almost 10,000 less. It's all because of efficiency. So we don't need to use all of that. But at the same time, we have to always be prepared to create more electricity. And I think that we have to just also think about a combination of renewables and also nuclear. Even though amongst the environmental community, that's always a no-no to talk about nuclear. But the fact of the matter is, it is clean energy, and we only had 4,800 deaths because of nuclear accidents, and there's 7 million people dying every year because of pollution. So therefore, that pollution and oil and all the stuff that we're using every day is much more dangerous than nuclear ever can be. So I believe, and I'm a big believer in that, to build more nuclear powers. And I think that we have to really be careful not to let us slow down with the permitting process the way we have it in the United States. In Austria, for instance, they just passed laws here where they said we're going to go and move very quickly now when we pass a law and try to create more, you know, renewable energy. Let's go and do it right away. Do our studies and then move forward, not have it tied up for years and years and years. In California, I mean, with the Anti-Inflation Act that they passed during the Biden administration, there's some projects that would take 14 years to finish because of the permitting process. So who is this going to help when you pass a law and then you cannot move forward and you cannot go and build the solar or the wind or the stuff that you have put out there? And how is it going to help then with your Inflation Act when you cannot act immediately and start spending the money, put people to work and all of that? So it doesn't make any sense. So I think that it is very important that politicians in the future think about reforming this permitting process rather than kissing up to the trial lawyers and having them just keep suing and suing and delaying and delaying, and nothing is getting really done because the will is there to do it. So it's just a matter of now following through.
0: You agree with that?
3: Well, on the, I just want to mention the data center piece and what the governor said about renewable energy. I believe that what we should be requiring from a policy perspective is that any organization, corporation that wants to build a data center in a community, that they be required to power it with renewable energy. Mm. And that they also be required to invest in what has been a decaying for decades energy grid in America. The energy grid writ large in America was built in the 1960s and 70s. Mm. It is old and it is inefficient. And when we look at the specific reasons for then high energy prices, that is among them, which is an old and decaying energy grid. So as data centers are being developed, and there is a certain, you know, just ubiquitous nature of it, it's happening around the country. Tim, you know that. The question should be also, what is the trade-off?
0: Right. What is the trade-off?
3: Well, the trade-off should include that a requirement that it use renewable energy, so it is not sucking the resources out of those local communities, and that they also invest in those communities in terms of the energy grid.
0: Do you agree with him that permitting could be sped up a little bit?
3: Oh, absolutely.
0: How so?
3: Yeah, I say this as a devout and lifelong public servant. The bureaucracy in government is overwhelming in its ability to slow down innovation and progress. Mm. And when we look at increasing distrust that the public has in government, I do believe that is one of the reasons. We have taken on an ethos almost that prioritizes process over progress. To our detriment, when we, in I think most countries, but I'll speak for America, when we look at and ask, why do the people not trust their government or its leaders, one of the most specific and obvious answers to that question is, are we delivering? And are we delivering in real time for the real needs of the people? And the basic need that the people have is to be able to afford life, which means raise their children, have enough to eat, have a roof over their head, be able to take a vacation from time to time. And when we're not meeting those needs, we fail. And bureaucracy, and therefore what it does to delay the speed with which we should address the needs of the people, results in distrust and also inefficiency.
0: They're telling me to wrap up, but I want to ask each of you a question about the future, because that's what both of you are so focused on. First off, just on your future. There's a lot of people, you've talked about that you're thinking about running for president, right? How is that thought process going? What's the process in that? And I know you're on a listening tour, and I'm curious what you're hearing from people as you've gone around the country, what people are telling you that maybe you've learned that you didn't know before the process of doing so.
3: What people are telling me includes that they want to believe in systems, and they've lost trust in those systems. What I hear a lot is that people know that at the end of this administration, there will be a lot of debris. I tell them often, I can't guarantee that it won't get worse before it gets better. But the one thing I do know is at the end of it, there will be a lot of debris, and it would be irresponsible to then address that in a way that we only talk about what should we do, what do we need to do to rebuild, if we do that with any sense of nostalgia. That would be irresponsible.
4: Former Vice President Kamala Harris.
3: Because the reality is, even before, there were many things that were not working for a lot of people. The status quo is not working for a lot of people. And what the people are telling us is that they want things to be better. And in some places, what that sounds like is we want that to be broken. But they don't actually necessarily mean break it through destruction. But they do mean it has to be better. And I think the people are right. I one of the things I think about in the context of the future is Gen Z. I love Gen Z. They are, in the United States, I'm not sure about here in Austria, they are a larger population than baby boomers demographically. They are between the age of about 13 and 28. They have only known the climate crisis. They experienced a pandemic where they lost significant portions of their education and socialization. And the thing I love about this generation

0: will plant the seeds for the majority of the life they have yet to live. That gives me a great deal of optimism about what we are capable of doing if we think that way.
1: So all that being said, does that make you more likely to... Does that make you more likely to run then?
0: Well, no, you started by asking me what I was going to do next. And what I'm going to do next is get a soccer tort to take home.
1: Okay. All right. Governor, to wrap up with you at your home.
2: I just want to add here a little bit something, if you don't mind.
1: Sure.
3: Former California Governor Arnold Schwarzenegger.
2: Number one, she's right about the generation. Yeah. They're seeing all my movies. So this is what I love about them.
0: Yeah,
2: they're
0: right.
2: Just, they're there with twins and with Kindergarten Cop and Terminator 1,
1: they
2: Terminator 2, Terminator 6. It makes no difference.
1: Yeah.
2: And so that's just really great. So I see it from both sides. How do we educate them so they go in the right direction environmentally? And how can I make them see my movies? Okay, so this is like, I always go on both tracks. Number two, you talked about her running for president again and all this stuff. I think that we should reveal that I was partially a big supporter of hers and voted for her because she promised me she would do immigration reform, meaning that an Austrian-born can also run for president of the United States.
1: There you go. And last word to you, Governor. You talk about action, being an action hero, having a vision. Everybody here, you got people watching around the world, everybody in this room. What's the action item for all of us when it comes to the climate? What can we do at a time when so many people feel hopeless? What can we do to get us into a better place?
2: Well, I think the most important thing for everyone is, and especially the journalists and the politicians, and then the environmentalists, is to communicate better about this issue. Because you can talk all you want about global climate change, and you can talk all about rising sea levels, and you can all talk about the polar bear and the icebergs melting and the this and that. All of this means nothing to people.
0: Yep.
2: But when you talk about 7 million people dying because of pollution, and the amount of people that are getting caught up in hospitals with cancer, and respiratory kind of problems, heart issues and stuff like that, that is really a problem. We have to talk about that rather than throwing around this kind of fancy names that is only from one environmentalist to the other. The people are not connecting. I tell you an example. I was, when Kevin McCarthy was a speaker in Washington, he's a good friend of mine, so I visited him periodically when I was in Washington, and he was in charge, was the speaker, in charge of all of the Republicans in the House. And he says, come up for lunch. Then he called me a few minutes before and he says, do you mind if I have 20 of my colleagues join us? I said, no, not at all. Let's all have a good time. And so I had a chance there to talk to those Republican guys. And I said to them, I said, okay, let me ask you something. I said, how many of you care about and think this is a real threat, climate change? Two hands raised up. 2 out of 20. And they felt kind of somewhat reluctantly amongst the others. They looked around guilty that they raised their hand in the first place. Then I said, well, how many of you believe that we should fight pollution? That pollution is a real threat? All of them raised their hands. So now if you go to the Republicans and say, okay, let's fight pollution rather than let's fight climate change, everything changes. And immediately now you have people working with you because you have something in common, because they just, because the very fact that the Democrats say there's climate change, they have to say there's no climate change. That's just the way it works. But when you go and you talk about the health aspect and about pollution, that's when all of a sudden they started connecting and they were raising their hands. So it just shows to you the way it works. And when we do polls, it always is like below 50% when you talk about climate change, what is the people's interest. But when you say pollution, it goes way above. It goes to 50, 60, 70% sometimes in the polls. So I think we have to communicate better. I talk about it all the time. I mean, I've literally

0: seen Biden when he was doing his State of the Union. He was in the middle of the speech. And then he said, let me talk a little bit about climate. I said, about climate? What about pollution? Why wouldn't you want to talk about pollution? So to me, the 3 minutes or 4 minutes he talked about climate, to me was a total waste. But here he has the whole world watching. So someone that wrote his speech should have known that the new way, or the real effective way of communicating, is to talk about pollution. We got to terminate pollution. Because when we terminate pollution, when we get rid of pollution, then there is no climate change. There will be no heating of the earth and all of this, the temperatures going up and the melting of the glaciers and the sea level rising. We got to go to the source, the pollution. And pollution comes from fossil fuels. So we got to go and get rid of fossil fuels and replace that with renewable energy and with nuclear power and with all of those kind of new technologies. That's as simple as that. To me, that is the issue that has to be addressed. And the journalists have to learn how to kind of shift gears and not continue talking about climate change and about climate and using all this, you know, climate justice and all of this kind of thing. It's like it goes right over people's heads. Let's go down to the facts. Pollution. Let's terminate pollution.
1: And you do that so well. I always end on a cultural question. So real quickly, what is your favorite Arnold Schwarzenegger movie of all time?
2: Terminator.
1: There we go. So we're all going to terminate pollution together in that spirit. Thank you both very much for the time. It is so great to see you. Thank you. Give it up. Vice President Kamala Harris and Governor Arnold Schwarzenegger, ladies and gentlemen.
3: At the Austrian World Summit in Vienna, Austria, which was co-founded in 2017 by Arnold Schwarzenegger. Arnold Schwarzenegger is a former governor of California, a Republican, joined on stage by former Vice President Kamala Harris, a Democrat, moderator Alex Michelson, CNN anchor and correspondent.
4: Now, conversation with former Vice President Mike Pence about his new book, What Conservatives Believe and the Direction of the Republican Party. He ruled out a presidential run in 2028, but the former vice president says he hopes to use his influence to return the GOP to more traditional conservative values. This event took place at the National Press Club.
5: Well, how about another round of applause for Mark Sheff and the National Press Club? Thank you for that biopic introduction. Mark said to me that I've known you ever since your hair was gray. Which has been a very long time. But, Mark, it's good to see you. I'm honored to be here with you. Robert Costa, thank you so much for being a part of this program. I'm looking very much forward to our conversation. And I want to thank all of you for coming out and those of you that are looking on from afar. I will admit to you that I'm not used to crowds this large anymore. I was running late back in Indiana, where Karen and I have made our home not long ago. And Mark, the guy that invited me to speak, was standing nervously at the door of the auditorium, and I was racing up to the door, and I looked past him, and I saw there were three people on the front row for my speech. And I looked at him, and I said, did you see there's only three people here for my speech? And he said, yes, sir, I seen that. And I said, well, didn't you tell him I was the speaker? And he said, no, sir, but I'm going to find out who did. So I want to thank you all for coming, whether you knew or not, about the program, the National Press Club. Mark already did the honors, but I have to tell you that we just marked 41 years together. I think she's the greatest first lady my state has ever had, the greatest second lady America's ever had. So join me in welcoming my wife, Karen Pence, with us. I'm here today to speak very briefly and then have a conversation about a book I felt compelled to write. It's simply entitled, What Conservatives Believe, Rediscovering the Conservative Conscience. It was inspired by a book and is meant to be something of a way of honoring a book by the late Senator Barry Goldwater. Who in 1960 penned a book entitled The Conscience of a Conservative. If you have a chance to read my book, you will find out that I I campaigned with Barry Goldwater. I was five. He came through on a whistle stop in Columbus, Indiana. My mom put me and my three brothers in train hats. We went down to the train station. But his work, Conscience of a Conservative, would not reach me until my first run for Congress. And Mark, thank you so much for pointing out that I lost the first two campaigns, for Congress. But in that first campaign, I had a supporter in Columbus, Indiana, my hometown, who said to me, "Have you read Conscience of a Conservative?" I said, "I hadn't. I was just still getting my feet under me in terms of my philosophy of government. I joined the Reagan Revolution. I was trying to understand and appreciate the principles underpinning it." And he handed me that book. And it was that book that really inspired the book that I'm here to speak about today. Barry Goldwater would go on to lose a campaign for president, which we also have that in common. But truth be told, I love what George Will said about Barry Goldwater. He said Barry Goldwater actually won the election in 1964. It just took 16 years to count the votes. Because the ideas that Barry Goldwater minted in that book and minted in his campaign would come to their fruition with the election of the 40th president of the United States, Ronald Wilson Reagan. And that was about the time that I joined the Republican Party. So, in some fashion, though, let me say that, throughout the last five decades, the Republican Party has been defined by a commitment to a broad mainstream conservative agenda, an agenda committed to strong national defense, to American leadership on the world stage, to limited government, less taxes, to traditional moral values and the right to life. And through the decades, the political battle for Republicans has been against a traditional liberal Democratic Party. But the first change that I write about in the book and will speak about tonight is that the Democratic Party itself has, in many ways, been overtaken by a progressive left that embraces economic policies, outright socialism, socialist candidates, and even questions our commitment to our cherished ally Israel, tolerating even anti-Semitic tropes among its elected officials. But I wanted people to know that while that contest has continued to challenge Republicans from the progressive left, there's a new threat rising from within our ranks that I call the populist right. It's a political movement as well that questions whether America should continue to exercise our role as leader of the free world and embraces big government solutions, protectionism, marginalizes the right to life and other values. I mean, I think we're actually living in a time when many Americans are confused about what it means to be a conservative. That's why I wrote this book. Now, let me say emphatically, it was the greatest honor of my life to serve as your vice president. And I want to thank you all for that great privilege. And I will tell you that I think the new Trump administration has gotten a lot right. I want to be clear on that. I mean, standing up to Iran in a historic way, standing with Israel through its great travails, extending all those Trump-Pence tax cuts, and also ending the worst border crisis in American history. With that said, the populist rights ideas have made their way and gained some purchase in this new Trump administration in ways that they did not in the Trump-Pence years. I mean, we see the advent of economic policies that largely emerge from the thinking of the populist right, whether it be broad-based tariffs that the president sought to impose on Liberation Day, turned back by the Supreme Court but still pursued, or whether it be the nationalization of American businesses. I saw the other day when that first came out, Elizabeth Warren, when she heard about the first instance of nationalizing an American company, said, quote, "I think Donald Trump came across an idea that I came up with years ago," close quote. Well, with all due respect to Senator Warren, she didn't come up with the idea of nationalizing private enterprise. That was Karl Marx. And let me just say, on foreign policy, the stops and starts of this administration in support for Ukraine. You know, I've held the view now over the last 4 years that I believe, as leader of the free world, the American people and the West need to stand behind the people and military of Ukraine until that Russian invasion is defeated and repelled. But again, some of the isolationist rhetoric has made its way into the administration. Frustrating because they've stood so strong in the Middle East. And finally, the marginalizing of the right to life by this administration, relegating it only to a state issue, is a disappointment to me and millions of pro-life Americans. Now, I think the time has come for our party and our movement to focus again on what we're for. That's why I wrote What Conservatives Believe. In a very real sense, I think it's a time to rediscover the conservative conscience. Because I think you all know that 5 minutes after the midterm elections, we're going to start talking about 2028. Robert Costa corrected me and said, it will be 1 minute. But I think it's going to be important for people in our movement to focus more on what we're for before we focus on who we're for. And the essence of this book is born of that principle. I mean, I think Republicans and conservatives need to decide whether we're going to keep our party on that course and heading that has defined the conservative movement over the last 15 years, or whether we'll follow the siren song of populism unmoored to conservative principles. It truly is a new Republican time for choosing. But this isn't just about the Republican Party and its fortunes. I wrote this book because I believe these timeless ideals have served the American people. A commitment to limited government, a constitutional rule of law, a commitment to a strong national defense, and American leadership on the world stage, a commitment to the values and principles and liberties that have always made our nation strong and prosperous and free, is in the interest of all of the American people. There's a verse that I dedicated the book to, and I'll close with it. It comes from the book of Jeremiah that says, "Stand at the crossroads and look. Ask for the ancient paths. Ask where the good way is and walk in it. And you will find rest for your souls." On this 250th anniversary of the signing of the Declaration of Independence, I think now more than ever, people in my movement, people that cherish the principles of a movement that has defined the Republican Party for a half a century or more, would do well to have a conversation and remind ourselves of the good way and of what conservatives believe. Thank you all very much. I'm honored to be with you tonight and look forward to our conversation.
4: This event happened at the National Press Club.
6: Well, thank you very much, Mr. Vice President. We appreciate you being here. And thank you so much to Mrs. Pence for being here tonight. Very nice of you to make the trip. And we appreciate all of you being here tonight in the audience, in the National Press Club, the leadership team here. Very much respect your eagerness again and again to...
4: Robert Costa, CBS News, Chief Washington Analyst.
6: ...conversations that are in-depth and that really reflect the debate in this country. We just had Senator Bernie Sanders here a couple weeks ago, if not that. And now we have Vice President Mike Pence. And so from left to right to center, at this 250th marker of the country, it's great that the National Press Club exists and is being successful in having such esteemed speakers. So thank you to the National Press Club.
4: You're here.
6: Congratulations on the book. I enjoyed it.
5: Thank you, Bob.
6: It's fascinating to see you as one reads the book, really weighing the founding values of the country with the values that were espoused by Senator Barry Goldwater from 1960 forward, William F. Buckley Jr., President Ronald Reagan. And it, you seem throughout the book to really define conservatism along both a traditional American line, but also kind of a more modern conservative right-wing line. To begin the conversation tonight, Vice President Pence, you've been teaching for the past year or so. If it comes to your office hours and says, I read your book, I enjoyed it, but
5: I get an A.
6: Okay. if you're at it's George Mason, right? If you're at George Mason, you know which class to take if you're struggling with your GPA.
5: Sorry about that.
6: They can read about what conservatives believe. What would you say to them about why it all matters?
5: Well, again, Bob, thank you so much for being here. And I have known Bob Costa since he had black hair. And actually I met you when you were 22. I don't want to date you. But,
6: you know, one of the first things I ever noticed about him when he was in the House of Representatives, I was starting out my career, is that he did almost unprompted, pretty good Ronald Reagan impression. I learned later you do impressions of many people. We won't get into that too much tonight.
5: Yeah, thanks.
6: Maybe would have had a big crowd to see your humor routine, but we'll leave that for another evening here.
5: I would tell that young person, and this is especially meaningful to me. My wife was a school teacher for 30 years, public and private school. I don't profess to be a teacher, but I'm a little bit of a frustrated history teacher. I love American history. I love the American founding. And these principles, and I write about it in the book, that we're marking here within just a few short weeks at their 250th anniversary. I mean, the words that all men are created equal and are endowed by their Creator with certain inalienable rights of life and liberty and the pursuit of happiness. Those were words that literally split history. And they've inspired not just generations of Americans, but generations of freedom-loving people around the world. Now, there are different ways to interpret that, and that's part of the American experiment. But I think you have to start there that this was different. It's the reason why in the book, I literally start after trying to set the stage. I say, conservatives believe that our rights come from God. And that defending that principle that's enshrined in the Constitution is part of the American experience. It doesn't mean to be in America you have to believe in God. That's fast forward to the First Amendment of the Constitution. You actually don't. You have the freedom of conscience in this country. But the founders created this country on the principle that rights did not come from sovereigns. They did not come from legislators. They came from God. And so beginning with that and then proceeding into that unalienable right to life and then economic freedom and the rest. I appreciate, Bob, you making this point, because while I wrote this book for conservatives to reflect and Republicans to reflect, I honestly believe our nation would do well to rediscover and brush the dust off of these principles going forward. The title of the book, the subtitle is Rediscovering the Conservative Conscience. But the word rediscovering comes from Ronald Reagan's farewell address, in which from the Oval Office he says, many people thought that I had articulated these great ideas, but he and I'm paraphrasing now, but he essentially said, I think it's been more of a rediscovery in America. And that's what drew me to the Republican Party. It may win me some plaudits from some people in the room and some looking on. I started in politics as a Democrat. But I joined the Republican Party because I'm listening to the voice of Ronald Reagan and the ideals and principles. I was hearing what my immigrant grandfather, who came over from Ireland in 1923, had raised me to believe. It was my combat veteran father, my precocious, 93 years young to this day, redheaded mother, first generation Irish American. all these things they'd raised me to believe, they weren't Republican ideas. They were just American ideas and American principles. And I think my hope is somewhere in this 250th year, we'll also speak about these things that we all share. And then, as I said, apply those principles differently and different policies, and that's okay. That's what politics is all about. But getting back to agreeing on these are the core principles and ideals of the American experiment would be a good start.
6: When you first entered the House of Representatives, it would almost seem unimaginable that the idea of small government and lowering federal spending would somehow disappear from being top of mind for elected Republicans in Washington. Yet, arguably, in some corners of the GOP, that those issues are not top of mind every day. What does that tell you about those ideas and the Republican Party?
5: Well, I think there's been change. I write about it very candidly in the opening of the book. And you witnessed some of that in your life, in your career. I ran for Congress the first time, and Mark, thanks again for mentioning that I lost first two times. But I ran for Congress when Ronald Reagan was still in the White House, 1988. I was 29 years old. Ran again, lost both races. But I always tell people I ran before the Republican Revolution of 1994. But by the time I got to Congress 12 years later, I felt like Rip Van Winkle. Because I ran before the Republican Revolution. I feel like I got elected after it was over. Because I got to Washington, D.C., and George W. Bush, who I deeply admire and consider a friend, and I think he served the country with great distinction as president, his first priority before that fateful day in September of 2001 was a doubling of the size of the Federal Department of Education. And I was one, I think that's when we first met, Bob, I was one of a handful of Republicans that voted against No Child Left Behind, because I said I believed, like Reagan did, that education's a state and a local function under the 10th Amendment of the Constitution. And I thought we should shut down the Federal Department of Education. There were other departures along the way, the growth of entitlements, and then, of course, the Wall Street bailout. But I never imagined on those policy arguments that we had, and they were all in good faith, that we would arrive at a time where the true consensus in Washington, D.C. today is that we will do nothing serious about the national debt. I mean, and it's deeply disappointing to me as a conservative. I remember I was watching President Biden's, I think it was his second State of the Union, and he got up and he did the obligatory, we're not going to touch Social Security, and the Democrats rose and were cheering, and Republicans began to clap, and then President Biden called him out and said, so we have agreement now. We're not doing anything. A $40 trillion national debt. We're not even going to consider the kind of common sense, compassionate reforms that could put us back on a path of fiscal sustainability. And then everybody rose, everybody cheered. And I remember Karen and I were sitting, you know, watching television back in Indiana, and my heart sank. Because, and maybe it's that, you know, since I saw most of you last, I've become a grandfather to five of the most beautiful little grandchildren ever born in the history of the world. And we got two on the way. And I don't know. You're made of different stuff than me. If you can look those little ones in the eyes, they look up to you and decide that this mountain range of debt is their problem and not ours. I mean, and that's why in the book I write a lot about the national debt and the need for. I mean, I get what the progressive left and Bernie. I watched it on TV. I watched it on C-SPAN. I know what the progressive left wants to do about the national debt, and that is raise taxes so high it'll make your eyes cross. I mean, John F. Kennedy, and I think he reduced the top marginal rate from 90% when he was president down to 70%. It was considered a meaningful tax cut. I have no doubt the progressive left has their eye on your wallet. They have their eye on raising taxes on small business owners. So it's incumbent upon Republicans to say, what are the common sense, compassionate reforms that we could bring forward that could bend the growth curve in these entitlements? I mean, and I got to know Elon Musk when I was vice president. I was chairman of the National Space Council. Got to know him pretty well. Interesting guy. Brilliant. But I thought it was very promising when he was tapped to run the Department of Government Efficiency in the new Trump administration, right? But the minute I heard that the Department of Government Efficiency was not going to touch Social Security, Medicare, Medicaid, which is 85% of the federal budget, you know, I said, you know, back in Indiana, we got a saying for that. That doge won't hunt. And it didn't.
6: I haven't heard that in Indiana.
5: Yeah, thanks. I mean, it didn't. So I think it's incumbent on conservatives, and that's what I call for in my book, to say there are things we can do to reform these programs for younger Americans, keep them absolutely stable for anybody that's going to retire in the next 25 years or already is in retirement. But it's going to take leadership to do it.
6: And it's going to arguably take candidates to articulate these kind of ideas.
5: Right.
4: CBS News Chief Washington Analyst Robert Costa.
6: This political network, because you were a former House member, governor, vice president of the United States, a key leader in the Republican Party for decades, still active in the Republican Party. As you look ahead to November and you talk to candidates behind the scenes, are they telling you they want to run on protectionism, on tariffs, on the president's foreign policy and domestic policy? Are they trying to run on your version of conservatism? Are they trying to straddle both of these worlds? How do you see it candidly about how Republicans are handling the idea of conservatism ahead of November?
5: Well, I wouldn't want to speak for colleagues, but I have heard from a number of members of the House and Senate since this book came out. And they've reached out to thank me for writing it. Because I think, you know, they know this is a winning agenda. I think it's the right agenda for America. It's been the cause of my life to be a part of it. But I think they also know it's a winning agenda. You mentioned the tariff issue. My foundation here in Washington, Advancing American Freedom Foundation, was one of the groups that supported a constitutional challenge to the Liberation Day tariffs. I was pleased that the Supreme Court took a plain reading of Article 1, Section 8, that Congress has the authority to tax and tariff, not a president unilaterally. And that was a proper resetting. But I will tell you, as the administration continues their efforts to impose tariffs, things are not going well in Heartland. I mean, we have a cornfield right beside our house and an orchard on the other side. Farmers are hurting out there. I mean, farmers understand that what we grow, what we raise, we want to sell and sell to the world. And so opening up markets and the creating certainty in markets has been critical. And I think people are getting that the winning agenda is less government, less taxes, less regulation, more affordable energy, not the heavy hand of government imposing itself on transactions and trade. And I also think, you know, price controls on credit cards and price controls on pharmaceuticals, medicines, and the nationalization of businesses. So that I will tell you that the idea of the federal government actually taking a stake in private businesses would never even been considered during the Trump-Pence years. And the genesis of it in this administration is still, a source of great curiosity to me. I know we have a commerce secretary that's talked about he'd do these deals every day of the week. I really do think that for conservative candidates and Republican candidates, this template, this vision of economic freedom, of a strong America on the world stage and respect for values, is a winning agenda for the fall, and I think it's going to be a winning agenda in 2028.
6: In the book, you write extensively about your life and your career opposing abortion rights, and you write about social issues. But the Pope, Leo XIV, the new Pope, the American Pope, just issued his first major statement about AI and human dignity.
5: Right.
6: As you look at the tech companies in the AI issue, through the prism of your own decades-long efforts in the fields of conservatism, do you see a problem emerging for the country and the world? And what is the conservative answer, in your view?
5: Well, thanks for acknowledging our efforts in the cause of life. I've long believed that a society can be judged by how it deals with its most vulnerable, the aged, the infirm, the disabled, and the unborn. And I couldn't be more proud to have played a role in an administration that appointed three of the justices that gave the American people a new beginning for life. I mean, the Trump-Pence administration was the most pro-life administration in American history. But to the point about this move among the populist right to marginalize the right to life, I continue to hear around the country the frustration of pro-life Americans who see an administration that, after Joe Biden made the provably dangerous abortion pill available on a mail-order basis without doctor supervision, the fact that this administration has declined to investigate that or reverse those rules, I think is evidence of the purchase of some of the populist right thinking. But with regard to AI, I write about that in the book. I mean, I think it's absolutely essential that we bring our values and our expectations into the development of AI. A friend of mine, Pat Gelsinger, was former chairman of Intel, coined a phrase that resonates with me. We've got to make sure it's AI for good, that it works for us, not us working for it. And that's in two respects. Number one is I think we've got to decide what we want AI to do and what we don't want it to do. And I would say among some of the most distinguished journalists and media organizations here in our nation's capital, thinking hard about how much AI plays a role in what you create and creating those guardrails. I'm not interested in government imposing things. I am interested in a marketplace that's transparent and is open about the role that AI plays. But the most pernicious aspect of it to me is the undermining of what I'll call universal values. I mean, I understand there's reasonable people can take different views on that question of abortion. But every American believes that human life is precious. And yet, there have been instances with these chat programs where teenage kids have gotten on, dialogued with chat GPT or others about taking their own life, and then their parents found after they tragically took their life that the program actually assisted them in identifying the ways to end their life and also argued in favor of it. It took my breath away. I remember telling Karen, we're watching the news, and this one broken family just said, we looked at this dialogue, and there was a point at which our son wrote into the chat program, I don't want to take my life. It would hurt my parents. And the program responded, you don't owe them anything. They haven't been there for you. And I think that making sure that AI represents universal values and a respect for human life and works for us is going to be essential.
6: What's the conservative answer, though, on policy? Is there one? Is it regulation? Is it making tech companies almost like a utility where they have heavy federal regulation? Or is it just hoping in good faith these companies operate in a proper manner?
5: I don't think it's either or. I think you framed it very well, Bob. Number one, the last thing I would want is for the people that can't run the post office to take 50% of AI companies. Okay, thanks for chuckling. I got one laugh out there.
7: Senator Sanders proposed 50% stake for the public in AI companies.
5: Yes, he did. And no. But, I mean, creating some guardrails and some regulations, you know, social media ought to be a cautionary tale for us, men and women. And now I'm talking, you know, I'm talking as a dad and as a grandfather. I mean, when social media emerged, Washington took a total hands off. We're not going to do anything. And almost by every objective measure, social media has resulted in, you know, increased loneliness, increased depression, the worst outcomes for young people, education performance in decline. And so I do think there is room for a national debate that says, here's why we want AI to work for us, and here's the guardrails around that. But I think the key is, you know, I'll fall back on a conservative impulse. We ought to be promoting more and more diversity of choices. I think you give the American people lots of choices for artificial intelligence. They're going to choose the ones, and American businesses are going to choose the ones that respect those universal values and ultimately work for us and not replace us.
7: It's fascinating to read your book, Vice President Pence, almost 10 years exactly after you were put on the Republican ticket in 2016 alongside then Mr. Trump in the 2016 presidential campaign.
4: Robert Costa from CBS News.
5: Donald.
7: I wouldn't.
5: But from the, no, you shouldn't. But from the first time I was added to the ticket, I would call him up because we talked all the time. 4.5 years we talked all the time. And I would call him up and I would say, Donald, Mike Pence calling, and he'd say, Mr. Vice President. It wasn't true for 6 more months, but.
7: We called you that during the campaign.
5: He did. And it wasn't until he set down the phone on election night when Hillary Clinton conceded that I stuck my hand out and I said, congratulations, Mr. President. And I could tell he knew the significance of that moment.
7: After reading your book and then reflecting on those moments back in 2016 and hearing your remarks opening this event tonight, you've taken some shots, shall we say, at the so-called populist right, to use your term. Arguably, and you could say 10 years ago when you were put on the ticket, there was a consensus inside the Trump campaign that by adding then-Governor Pence to the ticket, they were trying to put together a political marriage between someone who was populist and right in Donald Trump and someone who was a traditional movement conservative in Governor Mike Pence. And it became a political project for 4 years, and that project in some ways continues 10 years on, this dance between whatever you want to call it, a tension, a dance between traditional conservatives, those who grew up idolizing Barry Goldwater and Ronald Reagan and believing in that set of values, and those who are a little bit more late to the game, the populist right, who have roots in the kind of the nativist arguments on certain issues over the past 50 years, but were never really part of the traditional conservative movement in every way. And we don't want to get too academic here, but when you look back as someone who was the reason this project was put together in 2016, you were part of it at the highest level. Is it sustainable for the GOP to continue on embracing the so-called populist right, or is it time to say this worked for a bit in some ways and it's time to put it on a shelf?
5: Well, I thought that was very interesting. But I would take issue with it in one respect.
7: I thought you would. So I'm trying to see where you're going to go with this.
5: I know President Trump better than his most ardent defenders. I mean, we actually had a very close working relationship for 4.5 years. It didn't end the way I wanted it to, but I'll always believe by God's grace I did my duty on that day to support and defend the Constitution. But for the 4.5 years that preceded that, we talked continuously. When we were at the White House, I'd spend 4 or 5 hours a day in the Oval Office. When we were traveling, he'd call me early or he'd call me late. Or he'd call me early and late. And the one thing, I say this in the book, in all fairness, when you said the president was part of a populist right, President Donald Trump is not ideological. In fact, he would oftentimes, when I would be in a meeting and I would say, well, that position, that's the conservative position, he would, a little bit of a wave of hand and say, but this is not conservative, it's just common sense. In fact, I found a couple quotes in the book that I heard dozens of times privately as a president. The president said very openly, he said, I'm not a conservative. He's never professed to be. But neither is he a populist. I don't think he would embrace that at all. I think he just comes, he's a man who I think is a generational figure in public life. He came out of a business career and an extraordinarily successful career in television, and he brought all of that into the political equation. And, on this isolationist stuff, to be honest with you, the president I serve with is no isolationist. I mean, President Donald Trump has a bias for leading. President Obama memorably said once that America was going to lead from behind. That would be anathema to the president that I serve with. And so I think on some issues there'd been some, both inside and outside this new administration, there's been some persuasion on those issues, but not all. I think the way the president has stood with Israel following her darkest hour in recent years on October 7th and then stood every day since, the deploying our military against Iran, extending the tax cuts. And so, but what inspired me to write this book in many ways, Bob, is that I think there are folks who want to take the president's record and the periodic departures from traditional conservatism and make that the new agenda of the Republican Party going forward. And I just, in my heart of hearts, believe that the majority of Americans, Republicans, Independents, and Democrats, whoever vote for center-right candidates, embrace the principles that I write about in this book, at home and abroad, and in their values and in their homes. And I think the candidate that comes forward and best articulates that is going to carry the day.
7: What's your assessment of the Iran agreement as presented to the public so far?
5: Well, when President Donald Trump, for the first time since 1979, launched the armed forces of the United States directly against the leading state sponsor of terrorism last year and then this year, that was truly historic. And I think it has earned the president some latitude here in trying to achieve a peaceful settlement of the war with Iran. That being said, I have concerns, and have said so to a certain extent. We don't know what's in the MOU, and we all are waiting to hear the details of that. But in my judgment, you can't trust the Iranians. And unless there is a firm framework for the verifiable dismantling of their nuclear weapons program, which they pursued for decades, a dismantling of their ballistic missile program, a renunciation of their support for terrorist proxies across the region that have claimed American lives and breathed out hatred against our cherished ally Israel and sown violence all across the region, and the strait is opened up. Unless all those things happen, it's my view that we would be better off allowing the armed forces of the United States to finish the job on our terms, open the strait, take down their offensive capabilities, and give the people of Iran a real shot at freedom.
7: I was in Iowa with you when you announced your presidential campaign back in 2023. It was a tough run, respectfully, in the sense that Republican voters just didn't seem at that point in time open to hearing arguments about conservatism as you spelled them out. Has anything changed that changes your mind as you look toward 2028? Politically speaking, you're very young compared to recent leaders in some respects. So you still clearly have room to run if you ever chose to do so.
4: Robert Costa from CBS News.
7: But you're someone who is so experienced on the national stage. When you look at it and you're really trying to be honest with yourself about the playing field, maybe it's too soon to say because the midterms haven't happened, but do you see a little bit more fluidity in the GOP electorate to hear you out or someone like you on these kind of issues?
5: Well, thanks. I think you were the only reporter at my announcement, so I'm...
7: That's not true. It's not
5: true. Grateful for that. I want to take issue with a premise of your question. You said there wasn't an openness to conservative principles. Let me give you an anecdote. I did a town hall meeting in Iowa that summer of 2023. And about this many people came. It was a good crowd. And a farmer walked up to me afterwards. He said, "Mr. Vice President," he said, "man, I agree with everything you said." He said, "You're going to be a great president someday." And so I looked at him, very honestly. I said, "Well, can I count on your vote in the caucus?" And he said, "No, I got to be for Trump." So I said, you mind telling me why?" And he said words that I never forgot. And I think it really, for me, explained the environment that we were in. And that was, he said, "Well, you know, if they can do that to a former president, they can do that to me. And we just can't have it." I honestly think that the lawfare at multiple levels was deeply offensive to millions of Americans. Now, I write in the book that the new Trump administration may have learned the wrong lesson from that. I think the American people believe in Lady Justice having blinders on and the fair administration of the law and in law and order. But in that farmer's voice, I heard someone saying, not, "I don't agree with the principles you just articulated." I heard he said, "Agree with you all the way, but we've got to set this right." And I really do believe that that the way the president endured that onslaught at multiple levels of lawfare as it emerged deeply connected with the American people and played a large role in giving him another opportunity. I also will say this, I heard so many people say that when they voted for Trump in 2024, they were voting for the agenda we governed on. And that's totally understandable. Look, people have lives, they have families, they have businesses. But when I was on the campaign trail saying, no, they're, in some respects, they're not campaigning on what we governed on, whether it be economic policy, whether it be tariffs, whether it be some of the isolationist rhetoric around Ukraine or the right to life. But talking to people out on the campaign trail, they were like, before that pandemic hit, things were going really well. And so Biden was such a disaster. Inflation through the roof, a border crisis, a disastrous withdrawal from Afghanistan. I think the combination of those things gave the president the lift to serve again. The American people chose him and put him there. And I love this country. I want the president to be successful. I pray for the president often. But I think to try and reduce his reelection to an ideological choice voters made, That's not the America that I see every day.
7: After the midterm elections, will you and Mrs. Pence think hard about you making a run for the Republican presidential nomination in 2028?
5: Well, I'm flattered by the question, but I love what Luke Combs has in one of his new songs. It's got a line that says, "I think I rode that rocket about as far as it'll fly." Look, we don't see that in our future. But I do feel a real calling in my life to take what remains of that bully pulpit that the American people gave me, the people of Indiana gave me, and use it to advocate the things that drew me to this party and I think have always made America strong and prosperous and free. our work at my foundation. We started 5 years ago, Advancing American Freedom Foundation here in Washington, D.C., is all about that as well. Strong defense, American leadership in the world, limited government, the rule of law, traditional values, and the right to life. And so I'll let the future take care of itself. But that's our calling. And my hope is that we can be a voice and encouragement for candidates at every level to rediscover the conservative conscience and bring our party back to what conservatives believe.
7: Vice President Mike Pence, thank you very much.
5: Thank you all. God bless you.
7: Thank you. Thank you all for coming. We appreciate you coming to the National Press Club. We'll have more events soon and really appreciate you all taking the time. Have a wonderful evening.
4: Conversation with former Vice President Mike Pence about his new book, What Conservatives Believe in the Direction of the Republican Party. He talked to Robert Costa from CBS News. This happened at the National Press Club.
8: AP News, I'm Marcela Sanchez. At the G7 summit in France, trade with China and how to regulate artificial intelligence are on the agenda for the last day of what's been a surprisingly smooth summit of world leaders. AP correspondent John Lester has more.
9: The first get-together of G7 nations since President Donald Trump and Israel launched the Iran war in February appeared headed for stormy waters before it started on Monday. Trump had been furious that allies France, Germany, the United Kingdom and others refused to join the bombing campaign. And they were unhappy that they weren't forewarned about the surprise attack that hit energy prices and their economies. But at the G7 summit, that page may perhaps have been turned. Trump didn't repeat things he'd previously said about allies letting him down. And allies have worked hard to smooth Trump's feathers. A soccer jersey that German Chancellor Friedrich Merz gifted Trump symbolized the mood changed after their recent heated exchanges. The tentative U.S. deal with Iran, expected to be signed Friday and struck just before the summit, contributed hugely to the changed dynamic in Evian-les-Bains.
8: President Trump is delaying Jay Clayton's nomination to lead the U.S. intelligence community. The move is an attempt to force Congress to act on a voter ID bill that currently lacks enough support for passage. In a post on Truth Social, the president said he'll keep Bill Pulte as acting director of national intelligence. Clayton had been set to appear today for a Senate confirmation. Rapper Mystical has been sentenced to 20 years in prison for raping a woman at his Louisiana home in 2022. Mystical, whose given name is Michael Lawrence Tyler, pleaded guilty to third-degree rape in March. The rapper received multiple Grammy nominations in the early 2000s. More stories at apnews.com. This is AP News.
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10: Coming up this morning on Washington Journal, along with your calls and comments live, we'll talk with Family Research Council President Tony Perkins on the Southern Poverty Law Center labeling his organization a hate group, and other news of the day. And we'll discuss the latest in the U.S.-Iran ceasefire deal and how the war has transformed Tehran with Vali Nasser, professor at the Johns Hopkins University School of Advanced International Studies. C-SPAN's Washington Journal is next. Join the conversation live.
11: Good morning. It's Wednesday, June 17th. Bloomberg News has just published the 14-point draft memorandum of understanding between the U.S. and Iran. We'll show you those details shortly. President Trump is in France for the G7, where he's scheduled to hold a press conference later this morning. We will bring you live coverage of that as soon as it begins. Also this morning here at home, President Trump has delayed the nomination of Jay Clayton for Director of National Intelligence, who was set to have his confirmation hearing today. Bill Pulte will remain as acting DNI. As always, we want to hear from you. We're taking your calls and getting your top news story of the day. Here are the numbers. Republicans, call us on 202-748-8001. 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Good morning. It's a lot to talk about today. We're going to start with that Iran deal. It has been published by Bloomberg. Here are the points that they have said, and then we'll get your reaction to that or other news of the day that you'd like to talk about. So here it says that it had been scheduled to be signed on June 19th. That's Friday in Switzerland, paving the way for 60 days of talks aimed at ending their war for good and putting strict new limits on Iran's nuclear program. And it says this. So the first thing, Iran and the U.S., together with their allies in the current war, declare upon the signing of this MOU an immediate and permanent end to the war on all fronts, including Lebanon, and undertake that from now on they will not launch any hostile action against each other, will refrain from the threat or use of force against each other. Final agreement will confirm the provisions of this article and remaining articles. Number two, Iran and U.S. undertake to respect each other's sovereignty and territorial integrity, refrain from interfering in each other's internal affairs. Three, Iran and U.S. undertake to negotiate and reach a final agreement with a maximum period of 60 days, extendable by mutual consent. Three,

0: the naval blockade, prevent any interference or obstruction against Iran, restore traffic within a maximum of 30 days to its full capacity. The traffic of ships shall be proportional to the pre-war volume of traffic on the part of the Islamic Republic of Iran. U.S. also undertakes to withdraw its forces from the surrounding areas within 30 days after the final agreement. Upon signing, Iran will immediately take steps to ensure that the movement of merchant ships from the Persian Gulf to the Sea of Oman and vice versa is resumed within 30 days to the pre-war volume, taking into account the need for removal of technical obstacles, neutralization of mines by Iran. Six, U.S. together with regional partners to create a comprehensive plan agreed upon by both parties for the rehabilitation and economic development of Iran while ensuring financing of at least $300 billion. Implementation mechanisms of this plan as part of the final agreement will be formulated within 60 days. Seven, U.S. commits to ending on a schedule to be agreed upon as part of final agreement all types of sanctions currently facing Iran, including resolution by the U.N. Security Council, Board of Governors of the IAEA, and all unilateral U.S. sanctions, both primary and secondary. Eight, the Islamic Republic of Iran reiterates that it will never produce nuclear weapons. Iran and U.S. have agreed that the fate of enriched material and the fate of all mutually agreed nuclear-related issues, including Iran's nuclear needs, will be adequately addressed in a final agreement. Iran and U.S. agree that pending a final agreement, they will maintain the status quo. Iran will maintain the status quo on its nuclear program. The U.S. will not impose new sanctions on Iran or strengthen its forces in the region. 10, U.S. undertakes that immediately after signing of this memorandum and until the date of the lifting of sanctions, U.S. Treasury Department will issue waivers for exports of Iranian crude oil, petrochemical products and their derivatives and all related services, including banking, insurance, transportation, and the like. And the U.S., in light of the progress of negotiations toward a final agreement, frozen or restricted funds and assets of Iran will be released and made fully available. These funds, whether held in the master account or transferred, will be used for any final beneficiary payment determined by the Central Bank of Iran and will be fully available for use. U.S. undertakes to issue all necessary permits, licenses on that basis. And then the rest, it says implementation mechanisms and final agreements and so forth up until point number 14. So that is the Iran deal. That's the agreement that will be signed presumably in Switzerland on Friday. And we're getting your reaction to that as well as any other news of the day, including, as we've mentioned in the open, the nomination of Jay Clayton for DNI has been put off by the president this morning in a Truth Social. We'll show that to you as well. But I want to get to some calls right away to Joseph, Fruitland Park, Florida, Independent Line. Good morning.
1: Well, thanks for taking my call. Huckabee was at some meeting last night saying that America wouldn't be America unless it was for Israel, and he says he represents Israel to America instead of America to Israel. The Wall Street Journal has done two articles on Huckabee ties to the toll takers and settlers over there. And can I just bring up one subject? You know, the chant in U.S. media is 4 to 7 years about the takeover of the embassy. There are 5 incursions into the embassy. 2 were a bunch of dopey college kids running in there and taking pictures. The 3rd one got violent. The locals helped calm things down. There was another incursion. Same thing. People rushed in. It was the 5th one that the Iranians took over. They had 80 hostages. We had negotiated down to 52. They wanted the Shah of Iran back. Carter took Kissinger's advice and said, don't release him. And that's what set off this whole hostage taking. And one last thing about that bombing in the embassy, bombing in the Beirut barracks. The U.S. Navy was there first, was shelling some of the

0: we moved the troops in there, the commanders on the ground said, we're unattainable position, we're taking fire, let us come back onto the ships. No. So we shot at them, and they shot back. God, there's a lot of disinformation about our relationship with Iran. I'm sorry, what?
1: All right, Joseph, we got that. And here's Mike in Tampa, Florida, Republican. You're on the air, Mike.
2: Hey, good morning. I've got a few things I want to rattle off real quick. Here domestically, I think that the number one story that bothers me and that we haven't heard much about is the USC terror plot, where they were going to have drones create a distraction and then funnel the mass evacuation into sniper's nests.
1: Yep.
2: So I'd like to hear a little bit more about that.
1: Yep, and thanks for bringing that up. Yes, I do have that for people, but go ahead. You said you wanted to say something else?
2: Yeah, a couple more things. And then across the pond there, I'd like to hear a little bit more about the 200,000 girls and boys that were raped by majority Muslim men since 1954. That report just came out, and it's absolutely horrific. And also, just
1: is this
2: the
1: Britain?
2: Yes.
1: In England?
2: And also, yes, ma'am. It's the British Rape Game report by Rupert Lowe. And also the Democrats supporting Iran. It's just unbelievable because they hate Trump so much. They just want to support anything against him. The Iranians developed explosive force penetrators that basically shot a copper slug through our boys' armored vehicles. So, and this is not against the Iranian people. If it was, the cities would be smoldering. But people are still out there working. This is against the terror regime.
1: And Mike, so, are you happy with the agreement? As we,
2: I am happy that Iran is finally facing some justice. And then also, I think that this is much greater than just Trump going to get Iran. This is about controlling choke points around the globe with Gibraltar, with Hormuz, with the Straits of Malacca, with the Panama Canal. Those are all under U.S. control now instead of other countries. So if we ever went to war, we can move. They can't. And that's pretty much what it is. This is a 150-year-old wrenching away of the British government, their control over everything.
1: All right.
2: It's really, really deep if you want to get into it, but I know I don't have that much time. Thanks for listening.
1: All right, and here's the front page of the Washington Times on what Mike said. Five charged in scheme to bomb UFC event. Assassination of Trump meant to, quote, jumpstart a revolt. It said a plot to unleash explosive drones and sniper fire at the UFC Freedom 250 event at the White House was meant to jumpstart a revolution by killing President Trump and other top political figures. According to federal prosecutors, U.S. authorities said the plotters also meant to kill Vice President Vance, technology magnate Elon Musk, Israeli Prime Minister Benjamin Netanyahu, and Republican lawmakers who support Israel. Court documents charged five people in the foiled attack. It lists their names. Each of the five is accused of conspiracy to commit murder. You can read the rest of that at the Washington Times. It's on the front page this morning. Sue in Michigan, independent line. Sue, good morning.
3: Good morning. I'm calling about the ballroom, the East Wing being down. I was reading an article that it initially was $200 million, then $400 million, now it's $600 million. But what's really bad about this deal is that at the time, the administration knew that the taxpayers were going to pay for half of it. I was reading an article about that they knew about it, and they kind of hid it, you know, about it. You know, with the way the economy is right now, this is not a good look for the administration. And they've not been, you know, to be very truthful. You know, and this here, I don't understand how Congress could approve this or, you know, taxpayer money for the $600 million ballroom.
1: Yep.
3: I just don't understand it.
1: So, Sue, we have that here. This is on the front page of the Washington Post. I'll just share that. So everybody knows what you're talking about. The headline, ballroom price tag pegged at $600 million. Taxpayers on the hook for half, invoice the show, despite Trump's pledge. 5 months after the demolition of the White House East Wing, President Trump claimed that the project to construct a massive ballroom and a bunker in its place would cost up to $400 million and that private donors would pay for all of it. quote, this is taxpayer free. We have no taxpayer putting up 10 cents, Trump told reporters in the Oval on March 31st. But a detailed project summary prepared for the White House by the contractor more than 3 weeks before Trump's comments estimated the total construction cost at $600 million, with more than half coming from taxpayers, according to a copy of the contractor estimate obtained by the Washington Post. That's on the front page of today's paper, if you'd like to read that. Let's talk to Kenny next in Staten Island, New York, Republican. Good morning, Kenny.
4: Hi, good morning. Thank you for taking my call. First of all, the political violence or that conspiracy thing, I never condone that. Political violence is wrong, number one. The point of the story that matters to me is the Iranian war. They're making a big thing about the Iran and U.S. MLA, and that's meaningless, number one, because everybody seems to forget political amnesia. How did this war start? Israel attacking Iran, and we just had to go in with them. So Israel really is the decider of whether this peace lasts or not, and it's not going to, because they bombed Beirut on Sunday while the while Trump was doing negotiating a peace deal or a ceasefire. It's not a peace deal; it's a ceasefire. It's an MLA. It doesn't mean it's meaningless. And like I said, Israel's torpedoing it because Israel's the one that started the war. This is the first time in American history that we allowed a foreign country to bring us into a war. Even Churchill couldn't do that during World War II. In terms of the ballroom and all that, remember the wall? Mexico was supposed to pay. The ballroom, donors are supposed to pay. Pool, supposed to arc, everything. All this, it's such a lie. I mean, at what point do they realize that I'm a Republican? I'm not a MAGA Republican. I don't know what happened there. I'm a Cheney Republican. I'm a real Republican, conservative, regular Republican. At one point, they realize this guy's constantly lying about everything. Even the peace deal, ceasefire, has meaningless. Israel will appeal it.
1: Kenny,
4: thank you.
1: Kenny, here's my question for you. So number one is that upon the signing of this MOU, immediate and permanent end to the war on all fronts, including Lebanon. Do you not believe that Israel will abide by that?
4: No, not at all. They said that already. I mean, not only that, the hawks over here, the on this side and that side, are saying it's not good. They've occupied the southern part of Lebanon. They did the same thing in Gaza. It's a territorial thing. It's a land grab. It's the same thing Putin's doing. Just look and see what's in front of our eyes. It's southern Lebanon. Why are they bombing buildings and telling people you can't return? Okay? If you're bombing buildings, you can't return. What does that mean? What does that say? What do we see? It's before our eyes, so why are we puzzled to what's going on? We could see it in front of our eyes, what's happening. And like I said, that's all I have to say with that.
1: All right, Kenny. Paul is next in Houston, Texas. Democrat, good morning.
5: Good morning. Yes, I was listening at Donald Trump's speech this morning, and he said that Iran called Barack Obama a stupid SOB. But the real thing is Trump lies so much. I don't see how anybody. I'm beginning to believe some of these Republicans are borderline stupid for even supporting this cat. I mean, this man lie about everything. How can you believe anything this man say? Good gracious, Republicans, wake up!
1: All
5: you
1: right.
5: know y'all talk.
1: All right, Paul. Oh, sorry, I thought you were done. Kerry in Harrisburg, Pennsylvania, Independent. What is your top news story of the day, Kerry?
6: Yeah, that's the agreement with Iran. I mean, I can't. This has just become a complete mess. I mean, he started. I don't know how long ago he started out with diplomatic negotiations, you know, and then it just keeps going on and on and on. I mean, I remember in history there was another guy like that, like President Trump, in 1940, and he came out with a piece of paper and he said this guarantees peace in our time, and his name was Neville Chamberlain. And he had a peace agreement with Adolf Hitler. And that piece of paper wasn't worth the ink it was written on. So, I mean, this is just becoming to where if you think this deal is going to be worth anything, these people are terrorists. They are religious terrorists. And if you're just going to keep dealing with them like you're dealing with some other country, a Western country, in negotiations, I think this is crazy.
1: So what do you think should happen, Kerry? What would you advise the president to do?
6: Well, I'll tell you what he should have done is what he was started out to do. You know, he stood right there on national news, and I watched him, and he stood there and said, told all his, the Iranian people, he said, now it's time to rise up. I've got your back. And next thing you know, there's 40,000 of them machine gunned in the streets. And I haven't heard a peep from that man about the Iranian people. All he keeps talking about is that we're going to get oil moving, we're going to get oil moving, money, money, money. And either he should have gone in there and done away with this regime. We're going to deal with them again. My grandkids are going to deal with these people. I mean, you know, he should have just done away with the regime and then let the Iranian people deal with how they want to deal with it, their country.
1: All right, Kerry. Yep. And also in other news domestically, this is Punchbowl. With this report, it says about the Clinton nomination to be the director of national intelligence. It says the president suddenly announced early Wednesday morning to this morning that he's delaying the nomination of Jay Clayton as director of national intelligence until his pick for the U.S. attorney for the Southern District of New York, James McDonald, is approved by the Senate. McDonald would be Clayton's successor in the key Justice Department post. Senate Minority Leader Schumer and Senator Gillibrand of New York have to approve of the nominee. And it says Clayton was set for a hearing today in the Senate Intelligence Committee. Clayton's quick confirmation was supposed to be the piece that unlocked a bipartisan deal to reauthorize FISA, Section 702. Clayton would supersede Bill Pulte. Thanks to Trump's bombshell, that won't happen immediately, as Senate Majority Leader Thune desperately hoped. Trump, who is heading back to Washington today from the G7 meeting, also reiterated his new ask to get FISA passed, the Save America Act. It says this is a total no-go for Democrats and even some Republicans. That's Punchbowl News reporting that. We'll put up the Truth Social from President Trump, but here's a portion of it. It says, therefore, to add a slight bit of intrigue, but for the good of the nation and the people of our country, I will not approve FISA without the Save America Act going along with it. Not complicated, actually. The Republicans fell into a trap. Regarding the approval of our great patriot, Jay Clayton, we are canceling the Senate hearing re-DNI today and will not be going forward until Jamie McDonald is approved to be U.S. attorney. In the meantime, Bull Pulte will remain as the acting director of national intelligence. Well, Senator John Thune, the majority leader, was on Fox News yesterday talking about the fact that there aren't the votes to get rid of the filibuster and pass the Save America Act. Here he is.
7: The only way you can get, you know, obviously get this done is to nuke the legislative filibuster, and that is not something that we have anywhere close to the votes to do. So we've had votes. We had it on the floor. It was the pending business in the Senate for a couple of weeks. We've done everything we can to date. We'll continue to put the Democrats on record. The Democrats are voting against an issue that 80 to 85% of the American people are for, and we need to hold them accountable for that.
8: But the president doesn't seem to understand your math.
7: Yeah, and I get that. And he's right.
8: On conversations with him, how does this go over? Because the way he types it in his Truth Social post, it's pretty aggressive. He thinks you should be doing more.
7: And he's passionate about it, and we are doing everything that we can, but it is a function of math. I mean, we are bound by arithmetic in the United States Senate. The votes currently aren't there. We will continue to put the Democrats on the record and insist on votes on this. But if you tried to attach it, for example, to FISA, it would tank FISA.
1: We're getting your top news story of the day. We'll go to Thomas, Jonesboro, Tennessee, Republican. Good morning.
9: Good morning. I just have a couple of quick thoughts. I'm a retired Army Lieutenant Colonel that actually lived in Iran and Israel because my father was an attaché. That doesn't make me more knowledgeable. It gives me some perspective. I think this idea that little old Israel gets whatever it wants is really getting on my final nerve. I'm not interested in the Christian dispensationalists that imagine that if Israel's restored to some pre-borders or the Greater Israel Project, then we'll have the second coming of Christ. I'm Catholic. I'm patriotic. I usually give Israel the benefit of the doubt, but I agree with the previous caller that Israel will absolutely blow up this deal if they can. I'm also displeased with the destruction of anyone, but also the ancient Christian communities in Lebanon. what is this business where Israel has such an untoward influence? And even saying that, I feel like I'm orienting a drone on myself from Israel. I've seen good politicians' career destroyed because they said, what is our relationship with Israel? Well, guess what? I think we're at a point where we're going to redefine our relationship with Israel. I'm not going to get into what happened in Gaza or not, but I think I'm not interested in keeping Netanyahu in power. I'm interested in what's best for the United States, and that's truly American. I'm not interested in supporting another religion or specifically what they're talking. Final point, when you were pulling up news stories and the fellow talked about the history of rape in England, I would have liked to have seen you reference that because of that, because I don't think that Islam is especially compatible with Western values. So, I appreciate so much speaking. Go ahead.
1: Yes, thanks, Thomas. But I wanted to ask you about what you thought about the Iran deal.
9: I think Trump is addicted to the idea of the deal, and anybody that's seen The Apprentice will say, yeah, no kidding. But I think in this particular case, I don't think it's as good as he could have done it. I think he needs to roll in the idea of air superiority or blockades again. But at some point, Iran is not our equivalent, and the idea that they bested us or we had a war with them, they've only faced our Air Force and our Navy. They've never faced our ground forces. Thanks to the Iran war, which I fought in 3 years, Iraq war, rather, that was a Freudian slip, I don't think we're going to do a lot of boots on the ground, but please, everybody that's not military, stop making a statement that no boots on the ground. That's like your little war cry. There's a time to have combat troops on the ground, but there's no longer a time to try to build countries. We never learned the lesson from Vietnam. Thank you so much, everyone.
1: Okay, Thomas. And just regarding that report, I just wanted to show you where to find that. So this is from the UK Parliament. If you go to edm.parliament.uk, you'll find something called the Independent Rape Gang Inquiry Report that came out yesterday on the 16th. And essentially it says that it's established to examine the organized sexual exploitation of children across the United Kingdom, pays tribute to the survivors, whistleblowers, parents, campaigners, and professionals who gave evidence, expresses profound concern at testimony detailing decades of rape, trafficking, violence, murder, and abuse alongside repeated failures by police forces, local authorities, social services, health bodies, and successive governments to protect vulnerable children. It further notes the inquiry's findings regarding the scale of organized child sexual exploitation and the institutional reluctance to confront its causes and characteristics. So that report, if you'd like to see the report itself, again, that's put out by the Parliament of the UK. It's called Independent Rape Gang Inquiry Report, and it's dated the 16th of June. Robert, Washington, D.C., Democrat, good morning.
10: Good morning. I'll be quick, actually. I have three words that begin with B that will help everybody understand President Donald Trump. The first word is bombshell. I heard something the other day on C-SPAN that says chaos is a ladder. And the chaos that Donald Trump creates is a ladder. The second word is bamboozled. Bamboozled, just look up the meaning of that. You'll understand Donald Trump a little better. And then the third word that starts with a B is boondoggle. And that's what's happening in Iran.
1: In what way? Tell me more about this, what you're calling a boondoggle.
10: Well, I'm former Marine, and, you know, it's like I agree with what Thomas said just previously. You can't go into this country and believe that they will just lay down like Venezuela. You know, there will eventually be boots on the ground, and you cannot believe somebody who has been lying to you for 47 years and think, okay, this time they're going to tell me the truth. People have characteristics. Countries have characteristics.
1: So, Robert, you don't believe that the United States will abide by this agreement, which is includes pulling out forces in 30 days?
10: No, I do not. I do not believe that the United States can do that. And the reason is these folks have been lying to us for this long. What makes us think that, okay, this time, 14-point agreement, I didn't hear anything in those 14 points that suggests to me that the United States is winning something. It sounds like we're losing, unfortunately.
1: Well, Robert, we do have a guest to talk about Iran later this morning. We'll ask about that, what the U.S. gains from this agreement. Here's David in Georgia, Independent. Good morning, David.
11: Good morning, Mrs. Mimi. How are you doing today?
1: Good, thanks.
11: Great. I have 2 points I'm going to make. I'm going to make them real quick. Number one, please do a story on O.J. Simpson, that what went down with that, because Mark Furman just died recently, and they're putting out all the stuff of how he did, what he did, blah, blah, blah. But I just want to put that out there. Please do a story on that. Number two, what's happened to that little kid in Texas that killed they call it the stabbing at the track meet? How they railroad this kid, the whole town railroad this kid to put him in jail, and now it's starting to unravel. The tape showed that the little boy was innocent, and how they took the family's money. And, you know, that's what happens when you have a little sundown town like that with absolute power over somebody. There's very few blacks there. And they did that to this kid. So now it's starting to unravel. A lot of people, including whites, are starting to come out and say, hey, no, this is not right. So do a story on that. If that's a very human interest, it's a divisive story, but, you know, it shows you that where we are as a nation, we need a lot of help in the judicial system and a lot of people that
1: Wait,
11: can come
1: sorry,
11: out.
1: Give me a little bit more help, David. A stabbing in Texas, you said it was a little kid?
11: Yeah, it was a little kid. He was at a track meet. He's a little kid, about 5'8", 5'9", 140 pounds, and two twin brothers who was football players.
1: Yes. This is
11: right,
1: Carmelo Anthony and the...
11: Exactly. And like I said, do a story on that because that's very pivotal because that's going to expose America as a whole that we have a lot of work to do, especially with our judicial system. Thanks a lot, Ms. Mimi.
1: Okay. And, we'll try to bring something up if there's new things on that. Edward in New York, New York, Republican. What's your top news story of the day, Edward?
12: Yes. Hi, Mimi. Thanks for having me on. Iran deal, and I want to say something about Israel also. I saw two remarkable things on the weekend. One was the interview that Vance did with Jake Tapper on CNN, and he went to great lengths to say, oh, this is all a give-and-get deal. Iran will have to give in order to get. We'll have verifiables. There won't be any money flowing out unless there are real gives. And he also went into, sort of waxed eloquently into the blue skies, saying, oh, we're seeing a transformation here in Iran. And he said at the senior levels of the government and the IRGC, which I find hard to believe, knowing what I know about the IRGC, that there's a transformation here. He said that they realize they've made a mistake. And they'll do business differently with the U.S. I thought to myself, we sent this guy with the two real estate guys to negotiate this thing. What is he talking about? So there was the carrot and stick thing that he was talking about, and then this fantasy blue sky stuff about it was almost like transforming a nation in the Middle East. The second thing I wanted to talk about is Trump's phone call to Sanger, David Sanger of the New York Times, the giant over there, senior national correspondent, 44 years, 3 Pulitzer's books. He calls him and he talks to him and Sanger says, well, what are you going to do if they don't? And it was all about the 4 points that Trump made about what he expected out of the nuclear deal. And Sanger said, well, what if they don't adhere to this? What if they, he said, drag their feet? And Trump said to them, he said, well, I can always restart the war, or I can put a U.S. force in the region to bring order, and they'll have to pay us 20% of the total gross revenues of the region. And I said, what? Where is this going? So those two things happened. The other thing I want to say is, I call it strategic patience, okay? You don't hustle the East. And if you look at your enemy's side of the table, they're saying Trump could be gone in 90 to 120 days. He might lose his government. There's a good chance there. We'll take the risk. The risk is okay for us because we just want to survive. The IRGC's goal is to survive. That's all they want to do is survive. And they've showed the world, essentially, we've held off Israel in the U.S. for 4 months now. Look at us. So there's nothing in this agreement that is give to get that I can see. They're just Iran's continuing demands for money. They're broke. They need cash. I mean, it's awful.
1: So, Edward, what do you think should have happened with Iran? How would you have liked to see this play out?
12: The blockade was really strong. Keeping that their leverage was the strait, keeping the strait closed. Our leverage was the blockade, and again a give for get.
1: You would have kept that blockade in place and squeezed the Iranian economy even more. And though the strait stayed closed, and that was harming our economy and the world economy.
12: Well, actually, oil prices were starting to come down. They were building land bridges to move oil out of the country. There were other things that were happening, and the country was on the brink. It's basically bankrupt. 90% of their imports came through those ports. We had them closed. This whole thing is just really, really, really a mess. And again, it plays into Iran's their strategy of strategic patience. They can wait us out, and they're prepared to take the risk.
1: Okay, so, Edward, I've got for you that piece where Jake Tapper of CNN is talking to Vice President Vance about the agreement. Now, this is before the text became public this morning, so take a look.
13: I know that you're planning on releasing the text later at the end of the week after some of the smaller issues have been reached and worked out. I do want to ask a couple things about it, though. Does this deal at all address Iran's ballistic missile programs or Iran's funding of groups that the U.S. government classifies as terrorists, such as Hamas or Hezbollah or the Houthis?
14: Well, it does, Jake, because what the agreement does is fundamentally set up a structure whereby if the Iranians behave like a normal country, then we want to treat them like a normal country and welcome them into the world economy. What paragraph one of the agreement says is effectively that Iran commits itself, just as the United States commits itself, to regional peace and stability. And part of that, Jake, is that the Iranians have to stop funding violent terrorist organizations. They have to stop funding regional instability. But the important thing about this agreement, Jake, is that everything, from what Iran gives us on the nuclear program, and of course that's the most important thing, is the commitment, verifiable, to never building a nuclear weapon, all of these things come along with benefits if Iran delivers, and nothing if Iran doesn't deliver. So we certainly expect that as part of our broader agreement, Jake, Iran is going to stop funding terrorist organizations. Most importantly, they're going to have a verifiable commitment to not building a nuclear weapon. But the good thing about the way that we've set this up is that we have the leverage here. We have the ability to welcome them into the world economy if they perform. We also have the ability to say, you know what, you don't get anything if you don't meet your end of the obligation.
1: That was yesterday evening, the vice president speaking to CNN about the Iran deal that has now become public as of this morning. The other thing that Edward mentioned is that call with the New York Times national security correspondent David Sanger. And this is what we've got for you. If you go to the New York Times website, you will see it's actually a video. So it says, why President Trump called me about Iran. It said, a day before the U.S. and Iran signed a framework agreement to end their months-long war, President Trump called David Sanger, White House national security correspondent for the Times, to discuss the arrangement. And that's a video there. This is Bill in Waynesboro, Pennsylvania, Democrat. Bill, we're getting your top news story of the day.
15: Hello. Yes, I listened to the terms of the understanding that was read recently on air, and I would like to congratulate President Trump on his victory in Iran. Thank you for bringing us back to the situation we were in, I think it was in February, before the war. I want to thank him for regime change, which he originally said was an objective, because we now have different faces in charge of Iran in the same regime. I want to thank him for returning money to Iran, which I believe was Iran's money to begin with, and of course, when President Obama did similar, he was terrible. Now, my congratulations depends on whether or not it's actually signed on Friday. And the way this war goes, a lot could happen between today, Wednesday, and Friday. For one thing, it's contingent on Israel not starting up the war in Lebanon again. And I believe Israel has said they have no intention of letting up on Lebanon. But anyway, I'm glad that President Trump can declare victory, and we, the American people, will all believe him because he is, after all, President of the United States. Thank you.
1: Let's talk to Rick next in Philadelphia, Independent Line. Hi, Rick.
16: Hi, good morning. And I was listening to the other callers. All of them had very interesting input. However, nobody seems to remember history. Iran has bombed or attacked five countries. Five countries they've attacked in the last 3 to 4 years. Israel has attacked five countries that they have bombed in the last 3 to 4 years. Iran has not attacked nobody prior to that. America make deals. Since 1953, they've been trying to manipulate and deal with Iran in the way that they felt Iran should be. These are these people's land. This is their government. Why don't you just let them be? You can't just go around the world stealing everybody's resources. And as far as Iran not being trustworthy, when has America ever made a treaty and not lied or broke the treaty? If you don't believe me, ask the Native Americans. This is a behavior pattern. I don't believe none of it. Thank you.
1: And by the way, I did mention that President Trump will be holding a news conference today from France before leaving. That is going to be at 10:30 a.m. Eastern Time. And we will show you that live here on C-SPAN so that you can stay with us and take a look at what he says. Peter, Valley Cottage, New York, Republican. You're on the air, Peter.
17: Yeah, good morning, Mimi. Two things. As far as the ballroom is concerned, the devil's in the details. I wish you would give a little bit more specifics. We'll talk about the cost of $600 million. How much of that actually is for the ballroom, which I think is necessary because having these affairs out on the lawn is inappropriate for the biggest economy in the world. And how much is going towards that that bunker that they're putting down underneath? Because from my understanding is the president would have to vacate the White House and go to a safe place if there's some kind of an emergency. This would allow the president to stay on site and be protected. And as far as this agreement with Iran, this is just a memorandum of understanding. There's no actual details as far as the final deals are concerned. The thing is that we were only interested in neutralizing Iran's military capabilities. Israel is concerned about regime change. They want the mullahs out of power, the IRGC. And what disturbed me about the whole thing was the timing of it. Provided that they're telling us the truth, because we all remember George W. Bush and the weapons of mass destruction, and Prime Minister Netanyahu has been talking about the Iranians being on the brink of having a nuclear weapon for the last 8 to 10 years. So providing they're telling us the truth, I think the action was good. It's just the fact that it was done now when all the things that the Republicans did to try to get inflation under control and correct the economy and get things up and rolling, this just put a monkey wrench in it. And me as a Republican, The timing of it is why couldn't the president just wait until after the midterm elections or have done it a year ago? The Israelis, according to Secretary of State Rubio, he said that the Israelis told him that they were going to attack regardless of what we wanted to do. That's a matter of the tail wagging the dog. So that's how I see it.
1: Peter, going back to your first point about the ballroom and the security. So the understanding is that you remember the $1 billion request for the security provisions for the the ballroom going to Congress. That did not pass, but that is separate from the $600 million that the Washington Post is reporting about that they're seeing from the contractor cost estimates. That's the understanding from that.
17: Is that just the ballroom, or is that the whole thing with the bunker and all the you know, technical equipment that goes with it?
1: Right. So I'm not clear on that, to be honest. But I know that there was $1 billion for security. Now, what does that $1 billion include? What does the $600 million include? I'm not clear on that. So I don't want to say something incorrect.
17: Yeah, because maybe the $300 million does cover the ballroom, but it doesn't cover the other part. So, you know, the devil's in the details. So we need a little more clarity on that. But I think the ballroom was necessary. Okay. I mean, it's ridiculous otherwise. All right, thanks a lot.
1: Okay. And just more on that article from the Washington Post. It says, when the White House first announced the plan to build a ballroom on July 31st, 2025, it said in a news release that contributions from Trump and, quote, other Patriot donors, that's in quotations, would cover the cost of the project, which it said would be $200 million. The White House added that the United States Secret Service will provide the necessary security enhancements and modifications. There was no mention of an underground military bunker. That was at the time of its announcement. Michael, Colorado Democrat, you're on the air. Go ahead.
18: Yeah. Publication that they finally put out on the U.S. International Development Finance Corporation, DFC, which was put together, you know, years ago, but they absorbed all the money from USAID. And other, they get up about, you know, quite a bit of billions, and they basically lend money out to small countries, but they also can lend out money to wealthy countries. And, it's, you know, it's a program, it's approved, and one thing that I'd like to talk about, a little bit of the background, is the CEO, Benjamin Black. He has a lot of qualifications. He's the son of Leon Black, who founded Apollo Management Corporation. And the only problem I have with this deal is that Leon Black paid off Epstein, $185 million, had to step down as the CEO of Apollo, and there's some contact with his son in there. And it's sort of like, you know, the wealthy, you know, they get in. And, you know, it's he's the chief executive officer. And it's just the funding for the wealthy in other countries to be able to build things in their economy. I'm sure Trump is possibly looking at doing his hotel in the Gaza. And I think he always wanted a hotel in Moscow, but I don't think that's going to happen. I think Ukraine is doing a good enough job that the Russians are always pretty stubborn. They like to just get as much as they can. So all I'm doing is basically calling in to inform people they should read it. It's they can pull the publication from, you know, congress.gov. And also just sort of look at who is running the whole thing.
1: All right. Well, Michael, you did mention the Epstein files. Vice President J.D. Vance was on The View yesterday. His book has just come out, so he was talking about his book, but he did mention the administration's handling of the Epstein files.
19: I am
14: frankly, kind of a conspiracy theory on the Epstein stuff. And that story says that that's one of the things that's true, is that some people called me a conspiracy theory on the Epstein stuff. And I love Susie, but absolutely, she thinks I'm a conspiracy theorist on the Epstein stuff, because I think that it's crazy that you had this guy who is clearly a sex predator who is hanging out with a lot of very wealthy and powerful people. Like, that really bothered me. I don't know what's there, of course. Nobody knows exactly what happened unless you were there, but that really bothered me. And I wanted to have full transparency. What I disagree with is the idea that the White House wasn't committed to full transparency. We have to remember, like, I was inside the room when some of these decisions were made. The Epstein Files Transparency Act, the one that the president signed, the one that led to all these files that we're seeing, the emails. By the way, again, sorry, do I do have to defend my boss? I know you guys don't always appreciate this, but, you know, one of the things you see in the Epstein emails is that Jeffrey Epstein hated Donald Trump. And that Donald Trump literally reported Jeffrey Epstein to the police. Okay, That's one of the things that came out of these files.
19: They were best friends for about a decade. And remember, he signed that Transparency Act under duress when some Republican women, congresswomen like Lauren Boebert, like Marjorie Taylor Greene, did not give in to his pressure of not signing. Lauren Boebert into the Situation Room to pressure her into caving on not voting for that bill.
14: So let me respond to that. So
1: that's all true.
14: Let me respond to that. So number one is, yes, Donald Trump, and he said this, he knew Jeffrey Epstein back in the 1980s. He also threw Jeffrey Epstein out of his club when he found out he was a creep and reported him to the police. That's something that the media often misses when it reports the story. They tell the fact that they knew each other in the 80s, which the president himself admits. They ignore the fact that he narked on him to the police and led ultimately to Jeffrey Epstein's downfall. To that point, Anna, it's one of the things that led to law enforcement investigation. But on the point
19: it was allegedly over a real estate deal that they got into a fight over.
14: But the email says they
19: didn't just know each other. Let's just be truthful and transparent here. They didn't just know each other.
20: He's in a lot of pictures.
19: They were incredibly close friends.
14: He reported him to the police. That's what I'm saying. That is objectively true.
1: We're getting your top news story of the day. Let's go to Gail in Arkansas, Republican. Good morning.
21: Good morning, Mimi. Thank you for taking my call. And I'd like to say I do think you are very neutral. You do a really good job of staying neutral on the show. So the topic being your favorite, your most important news story. Something I haven't heard a lot about, and I work a lot, so maybe I've missed it. But one, it seems to me that a lot of people have forgotten Iran jumping, you know, when the Hamas jumped out of their helicopters and airplanes and attacked those poor young people at the music festival. That just was horrific. And also, no matter what they say, the different agreements they do, I do see on the news where they're still shooting missiles at Israel. But my topic would be, I would like to know if there's still, because the last time I saw anything on that, the prisoners that they took was, you know, in the beginning, I think it was well over 100. And the last thing I saw was maybe a couple of women being released, and then there was a story about a young man that was presumed dead. Are they all presumed dead now? Because it seems like we've forgotten about that.
1: You're talking about the Israeli hostages held by Hamas. That has all been whoever was alive has all been released, Gail. And then the bodies have been returned.
21: How many were presumed dead?
1: I don't have the final numbers. Sorry, okay. I don't have that.
21: Well,
1: yeah.
21: It seems when everybody's talking about, you know, Iran attacking or not attacking and making deals with them, that kind of came out of the blue at everyone, and everyone seems to have forgotten that they are capable and they plan attacks such as that. And anyway, that's all I wanted to say. I've got to get to work. Thank you, Mimi.
1: Okay, have a good day at work. Kelly, Pennsylvania, line for Democrats. You're on the air.
22: Yes, good morning. This isn't really about a top story that I have, but I saw something last week on C-SPAN that kind of threw me for a loop, and I was wondering if anybody else caught this. Representative Tim, I think it's pronounced Burchett, from Tennessee.
1: Burchett, yeah.
22: Okay. They were coming out of a meeting, and he looked over at some of his fellow Republicans, and he said, there's Hatch Browning's in there. And then he saw the reporters there, and he goes, oh, what can I do for you? What do you want to ask me?
1: He said what? Are there what brownies?
22: He said there are Hatch Browning's in there. And I thought, what in the world? And I rewound it and listened again, and that's exactly what he said. There are Hatch Browning's in there. And then he saw the reporter standing there. And he was also taking his tongue like across his teeth like he just had eaten one or something. And I thought, how can they be using drugs like that? I was really shocked. So I don't know if anybody else caught that, but I just thought that was quite an eye-opener.
1: All right, Kelly. Let's talk to Bill next in Newark, Ohio, Republican. Good morning, Bill.
0: Hey, good morning, Mimi. Listen, I think the most incredible story that nobody seems to care about is we have 6 to 8 criminals that tried to assassinate the president and the vice president last Monday night at the wrestling exhibition. The FBI got wind of it and shot it down. They were going to use drones to fly in there and shoot people and kill our president. You don't think that's the top story, America? What is wrong with you? Have the Democrats poisoned your mind so much?
1: So,
0: any comments?
1: So, Bill, we did talk about that. Caller did bring that up. We did read an article. I have another one here from NPR. Plot to attack White House UFC event foiled. According to the FBI director, Kash Patel said agents disrupted a plan to attack Sunday's UFC event at the White House. And it says, well, it continues. But anyway, that's at NPR News. It's also on the front page of today's Washington Times. And I showed that. Here is Robert, Greenville, Texas, Independent Line. Good morning.
2: Good morning. This isn't really about the top news of the week. I apologize. I just wanted to kind of voice in to American people that we need to restore democracy in this country, where we put forth the best candidates for the positions moving forward and slowly change the arc, the direction this country is going in by restoring some democracy.
1: And how would you like to do that? What democracy do you feel like needs restoring?
2: The best candidate, male, female, doesn't matter. It can rise to the top. And the key to this whole thing is the American people need to reevaluate and question the idea of Citizens United and taking some of the corporate money, the big money, out of politics, so we get back to, we base our decisions not on the advertising and the media and the influence of who the richest people in this country decide on who we should have as our candidates, and restore it back to its original foundation. The Constitution never talked about political parties. It was the best candidate in an election. And if you take Citizens United off the table, and you take the influence of big money off the table, I think we would restore that balance that once made us a great and aspiring country to the rest of the world. And I want the American people to think about that, because right now we are no longer in control. And it's been the big money dictating who we vote for and what we get, regardless, Republican or Democrat. They're all being controlled by the same interest groups.
1: All right, Robert. We've got that. Chester, Baton Rouge, Louisiana. Democrat, you're on the air.
20: Yes, I'd like to make a comment. First of all, we have too many norms in this country, and not enough laws with teeth. I'd like to ask one question of the Republicans in the country. If Donald Trump decided to paint the White House red, would that be enough to let you know that it's time to get rid of this clown? Thank you.
1: John in St. Louis, Missouri, line for Democrats. You're on the air.
3: Hi, this is John. Okay, Epstein files. We're yet to see the Epstein files. Once we realize that J.D. Vance is Pablo Escobar's son and Jeffrey Epstein's illegitimate daughter, along with Ghislaine Maxwell.
1: Okay, John, got that. And here is former Vice President Kamala Harris. She's reacting to news of the DOJ investigating Gavin Newsom and his wife. Take a look.
4: Last time that we talked on camera was February 2024, and I watched that interview again, and you predicted at the time, you said that if President Trump is reelected, he will use the Department of Justice to go after his political opponents.
1: Yeah.
4: Governor Newsom in California says that's happening to him now and his wife. If for people that may not know, the governor says that there is that the Trump administration, the DOJ, is investigating him, especially his wife. Governor Walz and your running mate says that that's a BS investigation. We don't know that much about it yet, but what do you think? Do you think that's a BS investigation?
5: I predicted just about everything that has happened with this administration.
4: And you say I told you so?
5: I don't say I told you so. That's kind of obnoxious. Yeah. I don't say that, but the reality is many of us predicted, and it didn't require much creative thought because he told us most of what we knew would happen, including that he would go after his political enemies using the Department of Justice. I am not surprised that he may be using the Department of Justice to go after a political enemy in the current governor of California. And this is why I do believe this, upon many other examples of what is essentially, you're going to ask me questions about the current president, I'm going to be candid, what is essentially the most callous, corrupt, and incompetent presidential administration America's ever experienced. And for that reason, I have no question or doubt that we will win the midterms, and it will be a result of people of every background and political association who will contribute to that outcome.
1: That was the former vice president. Yesterday, more on the plot from NBC News, FBI arrest 5, an alleged plot to attack White House UFC events with explosives, laden drones, and guns. It says law enforcement officials disrupted a plot to attack the Ultimate Fighting Championship event at the White House over the weekend. It says that conspirators discussed flying drones loaded with explosives over the event and then shooting into the fleeing crowd. 5 have been arrested across the country. And investigators recovered firearms, ammunition, encrypted text message of 19 people suspected to have taken part. They shared maps and photos of the area who talked about the need for escape routes after the attack, according to court documents. It says the investigation is ongoing. Let's talk to John in Florence, Massachusetts, Independent Line. Good morning, John.
23: Hello, yes. I thought nobody was above the law, so I just want to say it seems like everybody's above the law as long as they're a Democrat. I remember when all the DAs like Fannie Willis and Alvin Bragg when they said they were going to get Trump before he even got into office, and then suddenly came up with things, and nobody worried about anything being above the law. But my top news story, or what I think about, is the All Sides did a study on all these different news organizations, and I don't know if you know that Google, for your search engine, you're living in a bubble. They get 74% of their sources from left-leaning sources or Democrat sources and 1% from right-leaning sources. So you're just going to keep getting those things while you can't find anything. And Apple and Yahoo, the same thing. And Bing and from Microsoft.
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23: Have less than 5% from right-leaning sources and over 75% from left-leaning sources. So you're not really getting much of a vast thing to look up things like that. And I wonder why we don't treat all the different Democrats that went against voting for Trump for impeachment or the Democrats and got thrown out of their party, like Tulsi Gabbard or Dean Phillips or Kristen Sinema or Joe Manchin and now John Fetterman, or how they were going to go after Chuck Schumer for voting to get the extension the last time. I mean, the Democrats go after their own. It's just a different way that you present it. And if you look at all sides and they rate all these different things like C-SPAN or any of these other ones, they say you guys give mostly facts, but you tell it from a Democratic perspective, from their side of it, and you don't give the other side of it. It's absolutely ridiculous. And as for people not having experience to be in government, like they were saying about Spencer Pratt and people, Vladimir Zelensky was a clown. He was a comedian, and they made him the president. They haven't had an election in two cycles now, and then he's running their country. Is he doing a good job? Because you guys sure like to make fun of a reality TV star like President Trump and say that he shouldn't be the president or any of the people on his staff that don't have experience. Zelensky is a clown. He was a comedian. So why don't you get a little perspective on that? And why don't you tell things, like I say, every story you're getting from Google when you try to look up things, why don't you go to DuckDuckGo that has a fair search engine? You can see that Google, 74% left-leaning.
1: Yep, got that, John. Joseph in Vermont, Republican, you're next.
6: Wow, that's a bit to follow. Mimi, I'm going to switch gears here. I want to talk about a news conference I saw with Elon Musk the other day. And he was talking about how he wants to build

0: wants to build these data centers in space. And when you think about it, with all that Elon Musk has got going with SpaceX and Starlink and all these things, he's like in a perfect position to do that. And because there's been a lot of controversy around surrounding the data centers, meaning using water and the power they use and everything else, all these things go away if you put it up in space. And he seems to have all the tools at his fingertips to do it. And they'll be powered by solar panels from the sun, which will never shut off. It'll be cooled by the depths of space, so they don't have to worry about overheating. All you got to do is put it in the shade, and it's 200 degrees below zero. So it sounds like a perfect solution to this whole data center problem. Mm-hmm. And I just hope other people, look at it and think about it and just... think we should be, with what's going on now with this giant push to bring AI online and everything. It seems like the perfect opportunity.
1: All right, Joseph. And with that, we'll end our first segment. Later in the program, we will talk about Iran and that memorandum of understanding with John Hopkins University professor Vali Nasser. But first, a discussion with Family Research Council President Tony Perkins. We'll be right back.

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1: You are so fair. I don't know how anybody can say otherwise.
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9: Welcome back to Washington Journal. We're joined now by the president of the Family Research Council, Tony Perkins. Tony, welcome to the program.
10: 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Good morning.
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10: 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We're unapologetically a Christian organization. And our funding is all private. It all comes from donors across the country that support us. We get no government money. It's all privately funded.
9: Well, I want to talk about the Southern Poverty Law Center. 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
10: Before We're one of many now.
9: Before we talk about that, I want to show a portion of the interim president's his name is Brian Fair. He appeared before the House Judiciary Committee, and this is a portion of his discussion there.
11: In 2012, the Family Research Council was attacked, and the guard in the front of the building was shot. The head of the Family Research Council, Tony Perkins,

0: made quite note at the time of Southern Poverty Law Center's involvement in that, in putting Family Research Council on their so-called hate map. Has the SPLC ever acknowledged that its designation contributed to that attack?
1: Congressman Roy?
0: Yes or no?
1: I can't answer that question with a yes or no. You asked me if I...
0: Did they retract, correct, or reconsider the listing of the Family Research Council on its hate map?
1: The Family Research Council is listed on our hate map because it meets the criteria.
0: To this day, you continue to keep the Family Research Council on its hate map. Is that true?
1: The Family Research Council remains on the hate map because it meets the criteria that we use for...
0: Which criteria?
1: The Family Research Council is an anti-LGBTQ.
0: Okay, so on your website, you used to have language on there defending your position on the Family Research Council, and you had language saying that other groups, like Focus on the Family, are not included, and you use that as your defense. Well, that language is now gone, and Focus on the Family is now noted as a hate group.
1: Mr. Roy.
0: Can you explain that?
1: Congressman Roy, we take no pleasure in listing any group, and we wish the list was empty. But we have the constitutional right to...
2: So let's talk about that, Tony. There's a lot to talk about there. He mentioned just briefly that you guys are on the hate map because you're anti-LGBTQ. Are you?
3: We have a biblical view of marriage and human sexuality. We've always had that position. We continue to have that position. We were one of the first groups when marriage was being debated that was put on this list by the Southern Poverty Law Center. Of course, as the agenda has expanded to include the transgendering of children, there have been other organizations that now have been added to the list because they oppose that as well. So we were one of the first, but it has expanded. Now, also in that testimony, before that committee, a video was played of Floyd Corkins, who confessed to the shooting at the Family Research Council because of the SPLC's labeling. So there's a direct connection between the SPLC and that domestic act of terrorism that took place in 2012.
2: So remind us about the details of that act in 2012.
3: So in 2010, they put us on that list because we were at the forefront of the policy debate over marriage. Again, we're unapologetic about where our views come from. It comes from the Bible. This nation, as we're celebrating 250 years, we're rediscovering that foundation. We continue to advocate for it. So we were put on this list. 2012, you might remember this, Governor Mike Huckabee, now ambassador to Israel, we worked with him in hosting Chick-fil-A Appreciation Day because they were being boycotted because the ownership at the time was outspoken about natural marriage. The shooter, Floyd Corkins, came into our building with 50 rounds of ammunition, a 9mm pistol, and 15 Chick-fil-A sandwiches. His intent was to stuff those in our mouths after he killed us. He was stopped after he shot our building manager. He was subdued, actually, by the building manager after he was seriously wounded. He disarmed him and took the gun away from him and held him until it was just a matter of minutes before others arrived to aid.
2: And did he recover?
3: It took a long time. He's still undergoing certain surgeries for it. But what was fascinating about this is he came out of surgery at midnight that night, and I gave testimony of this before the House Judiciary Committee. I asked him, because the FBI, as we reviewed the security footage, it was all on footage, it was all recorded. The FBI agent asked, I wonder why Leo, the building manager, did not shoot Corkins when he had the gun on him, because he was bleeding out and liable to pass out at any moment. That was the first question I asked Leo when he came out of surgery, and he said, God told me not to. This is not about vengeance. It's about justice. And what the Southern Poverty Law Center has done has led to violence because following our shooting, you might remember Steve Scalise, the now majority leader, was shot at a baseball field. The shooter there accessing SPLC's materials. And we had Charlie Kirk assassinated after he was targeted by the SPLC. So there's a clear link to the violence.
2: And you said that you have a biblical view of marriage, and that's why you're being targeted by them. Do you advocate for LGBTQ individuals not to have civil rights?
3: No. What we have advocated is that marriage, just as about half the states adopted marriage amendments defining marriage as a union between a man and a woman. Not only is that based upon a biblical view, as Jesus said in Matthew chapter 19, but it is also what the social science backs up as the best environment for children is in a home with a married mother and father. Not two adults. It's a married mother and father, because both, I mean, the sociological research makes it very clear that children gain from both a mom and a dad in the development of their personalities.
2: Tony Perkins of the Family Research Council is our guest. If you've got a question for him, please do start calling in now. Republicans are on 202-748-8001, Democrats 202-748-8000, and Independents 202-748-8002. We'll get to your calls shortly. I want to ask you about what's happening at the Pentagon. The Department of Defense recently put out a list where they dropped 180 faiths from the military's recognized religions list. What do you make of that, and do you agree with that action?
3: Well, I wasn't in part of that conversation. I saw it. I see that they've modified it somewhat. You know, I do think that in America we have religious freedom. That's a First Amendment freedom. We also have an understanding of what our history is as a country, and it is built primarily on the Judeo-Christian. It is built on the Judeo-Christian faith. So I do think that recognition is important, but I also think other people have a right to worship as they choose in this country. Doesn't mean that it is to be the dominant force or the dominant influence. I believe that our system of government, as John Adams said, is made for a moral and religious people. It is wholly inadequate for the government of any other. And I think a part of what we see, even as you were talking about in the previous hour, about this terrorist attack that was avoided or averted from this past Sunday, I think we need to be asking some serious questions about our country and the threats that we're experiencing, and what this was domestic. This wasn't foreign. What's happening here that we're facilitating and raising a people with this type of destructive mindset?
2: Well, staying with the Pentagon for a moment, you know, the Defense Secretary, Pete Hegseth, has been having monthly prayer meetings from the Pentagon podium.
3: Mm-hmm.
2: Do you think that's appropriate, given what you just said about separating?
3: I didn't say anything about it. I said that religious freedom, that means the exercise of freedom of religion, too. I support him being able to pray, support the president when he has...
2: From the Pentagon podium. So this is in his official capacity as a secretary.
3: He does not, I do not believe, and I held office as a public official, that you have to check your faith at the door of public service. If so, that is going to keep a lot of good people from stepping into public service. So I think that is the First Amendment right of the expression of your religious conviction. Now, if he were forcing other people to pray, just because they're exposed to his prayer doesn't force them into praying. So I support what the secretary is doing.
2: Tony, how do you define Christian nationalism?
3: Well, you know, we had that conversation last time I was here. I think I put that back on those who are using the term. It's not a term I use. So, I mean, how would you define Christian nationalism?
2: No, I'm asking you.
3: Well, I mean,
2: I get to ask the question,
3: well,
2: Tony.
3: there's no definition to it. It's used more as a pejorative term to try to end a conversation. You know, it's like calling somebody a racist so that the conversation is over. Look, I think what they're trying to say by using that term is that Christians should not be involved, they're involving their faith in their citizenship as Americans. That I am totally opposed to. The two are separate, church and state, and that is to the benefit of the church that it remains separate. Because it would clearly be corrupted if it were influenced by the state. And I think historically, when we talk about this term, separation of church and state, which is not in any government document, it's not in the Constitution, not in the Bill of Rights, not in the Declaration, what that means is that the church, and this was from Thomas Jefferson to the Danbury Baptist, who were concerned that they were going to be forced to pay taxes to support a state church. And he said there's a wall of separation. And the wall of separation is to keep the state out of the church. The church, when you talk about the church is people. It's not a building, it's not an institution, it's people. And they have, as Christians, just like anybody else, has every right to participate in the process in this country and take their worldview into that that arena.
2: Let's talk to callers. We'll start with Keith in Maryland, line for Democrats. Good morning, Keith.
4: Yeah, I bet if the Secretary of Defense was a Muslim doing a prayer at the podium, Tony's response would be completely opposite. And this is why this movement is, it's not a religious movement. It is completely a political movement. And you can see it through, if I said to Tony, who represented faith through before their presidency, during their presidency, and post-presidency, Jimmy Carter demonstrated that through and through all the way to his end of his life. Married once, lived a life of giving, gave back. But Tony wouldn't support Jimmy Carter. He would support Ronald Reagan, who really had little faith. He supports Donald Trump, who has almost no faith, married three times, cheats on his wives. He is a billionaire. He has very little philanthropy, giving back. And so the movement is really bankrupt. And it scares me because folks, I think their partisanship is so much stronger than their core faith. And the only thing I'll say is we all will meet our maker. And all of us with faith, those of us like Tony who use their position to do things that are against Christianity, against Bible, and against Jesus' words, I think will pay the hardest and most ultimate price at the end, so when they're, Keith, at their judgment day.
2: Keith, give me an example of something that Tony's doing that's against Christianity or the teachings of Jesus.
4: They support people like Donald Trump.
2: Okay. So yeah. let's get an answer for you then.
3: What's the alternative? What was the alternative in this election?
2: I did not endorse. You supported Trump because Kamala Harris was worse? Is that the...
3: I did not endorse Donald Trump in the election. But when it came time to vote, I did vote for him. When you compare policies between Kamala Harris and Donald Trump, when Donald Trump ran the first time, I was actually working with Ted Cruz. I did not support Donald Trump.
2: So character doesn't matter anymore. It's just policy.
3: No. Tell me the character of Kamala Harris. How does that... We have to choose.
2: Well, I mean, like, Tony, I understand your point, but let's look at somebody like Barack Obama, who had very different policies than somebody like Donald Trump. So if you were to compare those two, would you have voted?
3: I'm not going to vote for somebody that has good character or perceived good character and horrible policies that lead to the killing of unborn children and the redefinition of marriage, the abandoning our ally Israel, because they have a good or a perceived good policy, personality. You got to choose
2: character.
3: You
2: got
3: to choose,
2: not personality.
3: Okay.
2: Yeah,
3: okay. You got to choose. Now, this is what's important about our primary system. In our primary, we have the opportunity to support candidates. And if you see who I've supported candidates. Often they didn't win, but they had the character and the policy that went together. Because I think we have to educate ourselves on what these policies matter. The policy shapes and reinforces the culture. And
2: is
3: so,
2: there a candidate that has both the policy and the character
3: yes.
2: in 2028 that you would support?
3: Oh, in 2028? You know, I tell you who I'd like to see run for president. I would like to see Mike Pompeo run. I think Mike has both the character and the policy.
2: I want to go back to something, sorry, that Keith said. He said if Secretary Hegseth was a Muslim and doing Muslim prayers from the Pentagon podium, you would have
3: Let
2: a different
3: Let me ask you a question.
2: Opinion.
3: What does the Muslim faith have to do with America's heritage and history?
2: Okay, but there's a lot of people here that are not Protestant Christians.
3: There's about 65% of the country identifies as Christian.
2: As Protestant? Because there's also
3: as
2: Catholics,
3: Christian.
2: There's
3: well,
2: Orthodox.
3: I mean, but the separation there that I saw from the Pentagon, I don't separate Catholics from Christians. I think Protestants, Catholics, they're of the Christian faith. And that's about 65% of the population, clearly the majority of America.
2: And if it wasn't the majority of America?
3: Then we have a problem. because our system was made for that orientation. You go back to the founders. They made it very clear that we would self-govern according to those transcendent truths. That's how they, that's how we've enjoyed such freedom that we've had as Americans.
2: Don wants to talk to you. He's an independent in Estherville, Iowa. Good morning.
5: Hi. I'd just like to say that I think all this is a smokescreen. Just throw everybody off. And what Congress should be doing right now is working on health care. I don't care if it's a Democrat or a Republican, but they got to get together and work on the health care problem, because that's what's going to really change the election this year. But if the Democrats don't want to work on it because they want control of everything, that's wrong. It's the same with the Republicans. If they want to control everything, that's wrong too. Otherwise, we got to work together on this. We can't just use all this stuff for a smokescreen just to get there, to bypass everything.
2: Tony, what do you think? I mean, Don seems to be saying that these culture war issues are not what Americans care about. They want to talk about health care and, you know, making ends meet.
3: I don't disagree with that. I mean, I think the issues that really drive elections are the kitchen table issues. But I would say when you look at health care, government is, I don't know that I want more government, because that's what messed up health care to begin with. And I'm going beyond, way beyond, back beyond Obamacare. I mean, it was messed up before then. Government just keeps...
2: Medicare, that kind
3: of... Well, when you go back to the 1970s and wage control, that's when the benefits of health care were brought into the equation, and you took the provider in direct access to the consumer away, and you began to bring third parties in. That's when costs got out of control. There are actually some good proposals. Rick Scott has some good, and his background is in healthcare. Some good proposals that would bring in health insurance, expanding the health savings accounts, expanding those so it gives the consumer more control, and also watching, you know, the exorbitant prices that are being charged today. So I do think there's some remedies, but it's not adding more government, it's actually extracting government from the mix.
2: D, New York, New York, independent line, you're on with Tony Perkins.
6: Yes, Mr. Perkins, I'd like to ask Mr. Perkins two basic questions. One, Mr. Perkins, this country is based on principles that should guide every American, neither whether if you are a Muslim, Christian, Jew, or whatsoever religion you are. The founding fathers stated that there should be no religion that should be based on the state, where the state controls its pulpit. That was wrong. And what you still, and then let's go back to the Iraq-Iran war. I take it back. You know why America has been fighting with Iran for this? In 1953, American government sponsored an elected government in Iran, threw them out, and brought in a token government of their own. And since then, up to now, it's not since 47 years that Iran has been fighting with us. I was born in this country. I got two uncles who went to Vietnam, who died over there in Vietnam. And we got this man in the White House who told me he had bone spread and couldn't go nowhere, but he won't send none of his children and things there to fight. And you stand here and come and talk to me and tell me about this religion hogwash? No. What the basic thing our country should be cared for its people is insurance, for Medicare, and better health, living conditions, and food issues, table issues.
2: All right, Dee. Any comment?
3: Well, if that's the focus, the country won't be here very long. And look, I'm a Marine veteran. I served in our nation's military. I don't know about our caller, whether or not he served or not. And he's correct, actually, when he talks about Iran and our actions. This is the problem we have in a lot of our foreign policy, is that we don't look long range as to what actions we take today and how it's going to manifest a decade, two decades from now. Almost everything we do, whether it's, I mean, and this concerns me even with this president. I am not 100% with Donald Trump. There are issues. One is abortion rates have actually gone up in this country because of the policies of his FDA. The the myth of Prestone.
2: Yes.
3: Because he has kept in place the Biden policies that have raised abortion rates about 21% since the overturn of Roe. And they refused to change that policy. So I don't agree with everything that the president does. He also, when he talks about what's happening with Iran, one of the first comments he makes is his impact upon the stock market. I don't care about the stock market. I do care about the stock market. But it should not be a defining factor because it's short term. And this short term thinking is what gets us into these problems. We got to be thinking generationally. We need to be thinking about the next generation, not the next election cycle. And that's been the problem with both political parties, is that they think about what are we going to do to win the midterm, because we need the midterm, because we got to win this, because we want to do this. Let's think generationally about what we're going to leave the next generation of our children and grandchildren. And that's missing in the political mix in our country today.
2: And were you in favor of the U.S. and Israel going to war against Iran?
3: I was for the initial objective of eliminating the nuclear capabilities of Iran. When I came out of the Marine Corps, I actually worked with the State Department in anti-terrorism.
2: Do you feel we have reached that objective?
3: No, I don't know. Based upon what I've seen in the leaked memo of understanding, it doesn't sound like, it sounds like we have 60 days to continue negotiating over the nuclear material. That was the reason we went to war. It wasn't the Strait of Hormuz. It wasn't anything else. It was to eliminate Iran's capability to be a threat to Israel, to other countries we've seen in the Middle East, and ultimately to the United States. I'm not sure that's been accomplished.
2: Let's talk to Crystal in Washington. She's calling on the Republican line. Good morning, Crystal.
7: Hi. How are you doing? I am a Christian, and I am Republican. But I think that Tony Perkins and the Family Research Council is going to be left behind. He quoted like 65% of this country is Christian. But most people of this country, of the 65%, are now very accepting of LBQ, and they add color to our country. And he quotes a lot of Bible phrases and stuff, but also God says other places in the Bible, God is love and other things too. So you can pick and choose Bible quotes that you want. And I love Scott Bessent. He's a Trump appointee, Secretary of the Treasury, and he is gay. Now, is Tony for against all gays, even professing? No, I know Scott doesn't talk about this, but he's against gay marriage, but he's against gay, period.
2: What do you think?
8: Oh, about what?
2: Are you against gay, period?
3: No.
2: And would you be opposed
3: to homosexuals
2: serving in the president's cabinet?
3: Every human being has inherent dignity because they're created in the image of God. But we all have choices. And whether or not we're going to pursue God's direction and guidance. The Word of God is, she actually needs to read the Bible, and I invite you to join me on a daily Bible reading called Stand on the Word, where we systematically read through the Bible. Jesus said in Matthew chapter 19, he said, "Have you not read from the beginning that God created them male and female, and that the man should leave his wife, leave his parents and be joined to his wife, and the two become one?" That was the definition of marriage. That has not only been a biblical definition, that has been the historical definition of marriage. And the further you move away from God's design, you begin to encounter problems. We've seen that in this country, even as we've seen the disintegration of the family. And I would add to her note about the 65% of Christians. Actually, the latest poll, the Gallup poll, this is not a right-wing poll, it was a Gallup poll, showed that support for same-sex marriage and the transgendering of our children has declined significantly, and that it continues.
2: Are they separating the question on gay marriage and transgender children?
3: Yes.
2: And you're seeing both of those questions are declining.
3: Because I think here's what happened, Mimi, is that, you know, when this whole debate over marriage started, it was, you know, how is our, and I remember I was sitting in a lunchroom having a conversation with a group at CNN. I was in their studio, and this was the production staff, and we were just having lunch and having a conversation. And I remember one of them who was married, or not married because at the time they didn't have same-sex marriage, but he was in a relationship with another man, and he said, you know, how does my same-sex relationship affect yours? And the point was that how is this going to affect you? And that's what sold this to the American people. But now they're seeing what's happening with this.
2: How did you answer that question?
3: I said, it doesn't affect my marriage. It's not going to affect my marriage. But it is going to affect the broader culture, and it's going to affect ultimately what my children are taught in schools and the normalization of something that clearly, according to the teaching of biblical truth, is contrary to that. And that has been borne out. I mean, what do you think this big debate over the transgendering of children, same-sex, or these mixed-sex bathrooms, locker rooms, that started with the redefinition of marriage and human sexuality. And so a lot of people have realized, hey, I didn't sign up for this. I didn't want my kids being taught this. That's why I think you see the declining support.
2: George is a Republican in New Jersey. Good morning, George.
9: Good morning. I'm a Republican, just so you know. But a little while ago, he said he didn't care about somebody's morals and ethics. He cared about their policy. If you don't have good morals and ethics, how could you have good policies?
3: I didn't say that.
9: The other thing,
2: wait,
9: yes, you did.
2: Wait, George, hold on. Let him stay
3: I said
2: online.
3: When I was given a choice between someone who had bad policy and a perceived character, and I had someone who's had a questionable character and promoting good policies, I was going to go with the one who was going to shape the policies. Didn't say that it didn't matter. Character does matter. I've been advocating for that for years. This idea that we separate
9: good policies or good ethics or morals.
3: Say that
9: he
3: again.
9: Never has.
2: So, he said, how could you support Trump if he doesn't have good morals or good policy?
3: No, I disagree with the policy. In his first administration, he had excellent policies. So I would debate that all day long.
2: And what are the policies in this administration that you're opposed to?
3: Well, I would say that he's not followed the consistency of the pro-life policies that he had in his first administration. He was the strongest pro-life president we've had since Ronald Reagan. We've not seen that continue in this administration, primarily because of the FDA's continued policy of mifepristone this is allowing abortions. It's really facilitating an Amazon model being adopted by the abortion industry, where abortion pills are being sent into mailboxes all across America, even states like my home state of Louisiana that is 100% pro-life. All these states, that's why Louisiana has actually sued the FDA. A Republican state has sued a Republican president, an administration, because of this policy that's undermining our laws.
2: I want to go back to your support for the state of Israel. Does that support stem from your religious beliefs, or is that just a matter of policy, the support of the state of Israel that was established in 1947?
3: Yeah, it's a fair question. So just as you look at the history of our country, America supported Israel even before 1948. I mean, if you go back to the founding of our country, early founders, there was, because of that biblical connection, there was support for the Jewish people. Then, of course, the founding of the Jewish state in 1948, America being the first in remaining supportive. Up until now, in recent days or recent years, both parties. It was a nonpartisan issue. Let me qualify support. I support the Jewish people, and I support their right to be secure in their own land. Now, that does not mean I support every policy of their government, just like I don't support every policy of my own government. I know the prime minister. I've met with him many times. I appreciate his leadership. Don't agree with every policy that he has put forward. They have some very liberal policies. Even when you look at the abortion issue, they're more, actually, they have just as bad a policy on abortion in Israel as we do here in the United States, maybe even worse. So, no, it's not a 100% carte blanche, I support everything that you do. But I this is what I support. I support the Jewish people, their right to live in a Jewish state, and to protect themselves and remain there.
2: And does that come from your reading of the Bible?
3: Yes, primarily. Yes, but that's not the only reason. They have been a tremendous ally for us and a stabilizing force in the Middle East. And so my support comes from that biblical worldview. But that's not the stopping point. There is great benefit geopolitically for our alliance with Israel.
2: Let's talk to Guy. He's a Democrat in Maryland. Good morning.
10: How you doing? Good morning. I heard your guest mention a while ago, and a young lady had mentioned it a while ago as well, that 65% of the people identify as Christian. But out of that 65%, only 10% actually live in it. The God gave only two laws for man, to love him and to love thy neighbor as thyself. And he didn't say that everything that people do you were going to like, but that don't prevent you from loving them. The scripture says that ain't nobody good. None. No, not one. We're not a good judgment of people. We assume a lot. Like your guest said, I assumed that Kamala Harris was not as good of a choice as Donald Trump. But Donald Trump told us who he was. We heard everything that he said. He identified himself. So to assume that Kamala Harris was not going to be good because he assumed that she wouldn't be, that's cutting her off before you're giving her an opportunity. I don't know how he can do that. It's not good to assume anything about people. But when people tell you who they are, believe them.
2: What do you think, Tony?
3: Well, I knew exactly who the policy she said she was going to advance. She's the one that actually led to the effort in the Biden administration to overturn the FDA policy that was previously in place that provided for medical oversight for women who were taking mifepristone, the abortion drug. As a result of that medical oversight being removed, we've had about...
2: In-person medical oversight, you mean? Because they are getting it through telehealth.
3: Not all the time. I mean, we just had a case this week that was in Karen Crow, Louisiana, where a father got the drug through the mail, gave it unknowingly to his 17-year-old daughter to try to end the pregnancy. She ended up in the emergency room. One out of every 10 women that take this are ending up in the emergency room because the initial REMS or protocol was that this was only effective up to 7 weeks. And it required not only that in-person dispensing, but it required a follow-up. That was changed during COVID as a temporary change. But now it's been kept as the norm. And so women are, it's not just the babies that are dying. Women are suffering significant health effects because of this drug.
2: And were there other policies of Kamala Harris that you were opposed to?
3: Well, I mean, yes. I mean, look, rainbow flags at the White House and celebrating the redefinition of marriage. Yeah, I mean, those policies. But I want to mention something. The caller said, love God, love man. That is a summation of the two tablets of the Ten Commandments. But one of the things that's happened, Mimi, is that we've conflated love with affirmation. Yes, we're to love. The scripture is very clear. Jesus was very clear. In fact, he told us to love our enemies. But love is not the same as affirming every choice that people makes. And we have a right. We have not only a right, we have an obligation to use discernment to choose between that which is good, that which is bad, and to speak about that. But that, in fact, often takes greater love to correct someone than it does simply to be silent.
2: One more call for you, Tony. Stephen in Dewey, Arizona, a Republican. Hi, Stephen.
11: Hi, good morning. I'd like to talk about the deal that the president is making with Iran. The Iranian government, didn't they kill 30,000, 35,000 people? Let's say Trump kept bombing. How many lives would we have lost if we took over that island? If they can kill 30,000 of their own people, they're all going to go to heaven if they blow up their own island and blow up all the oil and send the whole world into chaos economically. Is that a possibility that they would have done if we kept pushing them and pushing them and pushing them? It seems like these people all want to go to heaven and disrupting everything that they don't believe in is worth destroying.
2: And, Stephen, do you have a specific question for Tony Perkins?
11: His view on that.
2: Okay.
11: If it's possible.
3: Well,
11: okay.
3: I think whether we're dealing with the third or fourth string of the Iranian regime, the ideology is the same, and they've proven over and over that they're not trustworthy. And so I'm very concerned about this agreement and whether or not we're going to see 10 years down the road, you know, Donald Trump will be gone, new administration, if they are not dealing with a very similar problem. I will say that we kept hearing reports that because of the blockades of the Iranian ports, that the funding was beginning to dry up. I think we were very close to seeing the regime topple from within. And the president has made clear, you know, his objective was not regime change. Israel would like to see regime change. I think ultimately, to see different outcomes in Iran, it's going to require a regime change. But that can be done by the people if the regime is destabilized enough. Unfortunately, I think if what we're hearing about this leaked memo is accurate, I think it will stabilize the regime because of the frozen assets that will be released. And unfortunately, I don't think that we will ultimately see the regime change that many were hoping for.
2: All right. And Family Research Council President Tony Perkins, his website is frc.org. Tony, thanks so much for joining us.
3: Thank you, Mimi. Appreciate it.
2: Coming up next, we'll speak to Johns Hopkins University Professor Vali Nasser about Iran and about that memorandum of understanding. We'll be right back.

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3: David J. Garrow is a prize-winning historian. 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His best-selling and most praised book was Bearing the Cross, Martin Luther King and the Southern Christian Leadership Conference, published in 1986. We last talked with Dr. Garrow in May of 2017 about his book, Rising Star, 1,472 pages about President Barack Obama. 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
7: Welcome back to the program. Joining us to talk about Iran is Vali Nasser. He is Johns Hopkins University Middle East Studies and International Affairs Professor. Professor, welcome to the program.
8: Thank you.
7: So before, there's a lot to talk about. Mm-hmm. You wrote an article for Foreign Policy, but before we get to that, I want to get your initial reaction to the Memorandum of Understanding.
8: It's an important document. I know there's a lot of criticism that it falls short or it's not, it's just a ceasefire, but we've been in a war over 100 days. The global economy has been tanking as a consequence, and the United States has been looking for a way to wrap this up. And ultimately, this agreement is that point. It's the point at which this war ends, at least this big phase of it, which included 40 days of aerial bombing of Iran, Iranian attacks on Israel, on Gulf countries, on American bases, and an economic blockade by the United States on Iran and the Persian Gulf and the Iranians on the Strait of Hormuz, which has been very effective in creating recession, inflation globally and also even in the United States. So this memorandum, if signed on Friday and implemented, would finish this. And in that sense, it's an important turning point.
7: Let's talk about what you wrote in your article, because you said that this war has forced Iran to innovate and adapt, and that, quote, the war has given rise to a new Iran, one that will reshape the Middle East and influence the course of geopolitics for years to come. First, what do you mean by a new Iran? How is it new?
8: Well, first of all, Israel and the Israel in particular, but the United States also in this war, killed over 130 in the two wars between June of 2025 and this current war, killed over 130 senior commanders and leaders of the country, including its supreme leader. So Iran has a completely new leadership. This new leadership has a different philosophy about waging war against the United States and Israel. It's younger. It was born after the revolution. So leadership change matters in any country. It matters particularly when it happens at this scale. Secondly, let's take stock. The world's premier military superpower and the Middle East's most powerful military went to a war with Iran, expecting that the Islamic Republic would collapse within days. We are 100 days away from that initial assumption, and the United States is now negotiating an agreement with Iran. The U.S. didn't go into this war to get a memorandum of understanding. So how did this country that has been under sanctions for 47 years, everybody thought it's weak. President Trump, Prime Minister Netanyahu thought that all it needs to be a little push for it to fall apart, hold its own and force the United States to this moment.
7: So how did it survive? I mean, 130 people, senior leaders being killed is a big deal in any country.
8: It is, but it's exactly that there where the innovation comes. They decentralized authority in the government into what they call the mosaic government. In other words, rather than a top-down one man making decisions, where you can eliminate chain of command, eliminate the top leader, and the system gets paralyzed, that decision-making is distributed across the system, and every person knows exactly if he gets killed, who will replace them. Everybody knows what they can do. So you can eliminate the leaders, but basically the system continues going forward. They disperse their ability to manufacture and deploy missiles and drones across a vast territory, which is as large as Western Europe. And U.S. and Israel found that they could bomb a lot, but Iran still can fire back. And then they showed a new strategy that took the U.S. by surprise, which is to go after the U.S. bases across the Persian Gulf region into Iraq and even in Jordan, destroying large radar systems, making some bases inoperable, like the headquarters of the Fifth Fleet in Bahrain. And then we're able to close the Strait of Hormuz in a way that the U.S. had not predicted.
7: But the administration says, oh, we knew that they would close the Strait of Hormuz. You don't believe that?
8: No, I think the United States had in its war planning that the Strait could be closed. I think, first of all, I would assume that President Trump dismissed this because he didn't think the war would go long enough or the Islamic Republic would be there to close the Strait of Hormuz. Secondly, I think the United States assumed that Iran would use ships and mines to close the strait. They never assumed that it could use drones and missiles across a 1,500-kilometer shoreline to shoot at ships. You don't need to actually block ships from going through the strait. All you need to do is to signal to ship owners and insurers of the ships that your ships are not safe to go through, and they will voluntarily stay where they are. And so it's a way of closing the strait that the U.S. cannot do anything about other than sign an agreement with Iran that Iran would stop threatening ships so the ships and their insurers would be safe to go through, feel safe to go through.
7: If you've got a question for Vali Nasr on Iran, now's your chance to ask him. You can start calling now. Republicans, call us on 202-748-8001. Democrats, 202-748-8000, and Independents, 202-748-8002. You said that this new Iran will reshape the Middle East. How? What are you expecting?
8: Well, we were already seeing them having done it in a way, because the previous regime in Iran, or that of the previous supreme leader, thought that it could follow a strategy of neither war nor peace with the U.S. In other words, the old supreme leader would say, I won't negotiate with the U.S., I won't sign a big deal with the U.S., everything limited, but I don't want to go to the war with the U.S. either. This new leadership is both willing to wage war with the U.S. at a much lower, much more risky way, as we've been seeing, but is also willing to engage with the U.S. in ways that that the previous supreme leader didn't. So it's a much more, I would say, hawkish, much more aggressive leadership that we have in Iran, and its theory of what Iran can do, what Iran should do, is different from the previous leadership. And the way they've managed this war, even internally within Iran, is suggestive that they have a different approach to government. I mean, again, I would say what one of the things that shocked the United States, as within 8 months between a June war in which Israel attacked Iran and then the United States bombed Iran's nuclear facilities, and the February war, the speed with which they organized and prepared themselves for the war that they knew was going to be coming is actually extremely surprising. And it doesn't track with the way in which the West saw these as woolly-brained mullahs incapable of running a country. So this new leadership ultimately will apply the confidence that he's got in this war, the way it thinks about things, the way it manages things, ultimately to its relations with the region and how it runs the country.
7: You said they have a different approach to government, this new leadership in mm-hmm. Iran. Are they liberalizing at all? Are they opening up a little bit and addressing the concerns of the people, all those people that protested?
8: I think the democratic versus dictatorship is not a good fit here. I mean, they are giving certain concessions to the people. For instance, people I talk to would say that hijab in Iran is pretty much gone. I mean, nobody observes it. Yes.
7: Which is a big deal.
8: Which is a big deal. It's not liberalization in the sense of more political freedoms, etc., but it is a major concession, particularly that women in Iran demanded it with their lives and blood in 2022, and they've decided we're going to give that, and that will pacify a certain anger within Iran. What is different is not that they are more liberal, is I think they are more technocratic and more agile than the previous administration. That's why they could prepare for this war. Because what it takes to fight the United States and Israel in the way they did and to get to this point, it's a matter of technocratic competence, not a matter of liberalizing. But it's also very clear from the amounts that we have, we're talking about how much money they're going to get from this memorandum, means that they've gone to the table with the United States putting the money part really up front, which means that they are very conscious that part of the anger they're facing domestically is because of the dire economic situation in the country. So we'll see.
7: I want to ask you about the Strait of Hormuz. It is set mm-hmm. to fully reopen with mm-hmm. this memorandum of understanding. Does the Strait go back to how it was before the war, or has the status quo fundamentally changed?
6: WCSPFM Washington.
8: Fundamentally changed. I mean, when we say the Strait opens, means, yes, ships within the next, let's say, month will feel free, will feel safe enough based on what their insurers in London would say and what the ship owners say to actually sail through. We may go from what is now maybe 5 or 10 ships a day to maybe 100 or plus ships going forward. What hasn't changed or hasn't been decided in memorandum of understanding, but maybe decided later, is actually the issue of Iran's claim now to sovereignty of the Strait. Iran now says, and this is where it's different from the past, that we control the Strait, but we will allow free shipping. Right? In other words, we are the one who is in charge of allowing free shipping or not. This is not a sort of ungoverned international waterway, I don't know, like the Atlantic Ocean. This is something that the Arab countries object to. This is something the United States objects to. But this is also something that Iran asserts and says it will not give up. And right now, in this memorandum, this is not being dealt with with a finality. What is being dealt with is that Iran will actually just lift its threat to the ships and demine And then ships would have to, would be able to go through. My assumption is that they would ask that ships that want to go through would get, at least for now, a nominal permission from Iran. But Iran is basically now has asserted that it will control the strait, and we're not dealing with that in this memorandum of understanding.
7: All right, let's talk to callers. We'll start with Sam, Thousand Oaks, California, independent line. Good morning, you're on with Vali Nasser.
9: Yes, good morning, and good morning, Vali. I have a quick question for you on the historical context of the conflict between Iran and the U.S. I have Iranian-American friends here in Southern California, and they say that it goes all the way back to the 1950s when the CIA admitted to overthrowing the democratically elected government of Prime Minister Mossadegh. And so, therefore, they just don't trust the U.S. I'd like to hear your point of view on that. Thank you.
8: It is true that Iranians, and particularly the revolution that took over in 1979, has made a very, very big deal of what happened in 1953, that the United States intervened along with Britain to remove Iran's Prime Minister Mossadegh because he had nationalized Iran's oil industry. And yes, the memory of that period is very much there. But I think what is also very important is much more recent history. I mean, when we talk about why these talks are so difficult with Iran, because they remember that they did negotiate with President Obama, they signed a nuclear deal, they did their part of the deal, which was verified by the International Atomic Energy Association, but that the United States ultimately left the deal and put even more sanctions on them that had been the case before they had signed the deal. So when they sit with President Trump, they say, well, you're the president who left the deal, right? Can we trust even that you will implement this memorandum of understanding that we're signing? And then how do we know that you actually will actually do your part? And so this, the degree of distrust we're facing today is not so much about historical period, although that's in the back of their mind. It has a lot to do with more recent periods. And one of the ways we can think about this memorandum of understanding is that if it actually is implemented, it will create certain trust building between the two countries that then they can use to sign something much bigger in 60 days.
7: Let's talk to Jordan in Florida. Democrat, you're on the air, Jordan.
10: Good morning, guys. Thank you guys for having me on, C-SPAN. Just a couple quick things. Look, no American is really for this war that was occurring in Iran, and that's what it was. It's not a conflict, it's a war. We not only spent $70 billion attacking the infrastructure in Iran, now we owe them $300 billion for the reconstruction of Iran. Not only that, we have to unfreeze $25 billion worth of frozen assets. On top of that, we still don't know if the Iranian government is going to charge ships fees to go through the Strait of Hormuz. And what I can tell you is that the height of this war, right, outside of my house, it was $4.59 a gallon. Prior to this war, it was $2.89 a gallon. And I'm still wondering why nobody in this administration has stepped out into the spotlight and actually called out for what it is. It's a war, and it's ridiculous. Nobody wants this. Nobody wants the higher inflation for gas prices. And I don't want to hear any comparisons to Biden because that was post-pandemic era. This is strictly due to the war in Iran. And this is why you don't let a TV host run the Secretary of Defense. Thank you, guys. Have a great day.
8: Well, the economic pressure is one reason President Trump is doing this memorandum, despite all the criticism he's getting both from Democrats and from neoconservatives about why this is a bad deal. In the end, I think this is the reason why he's doing it, because the way Iran brought the United States to a stalemate, President Trump at this point in time has only two options. Either he goes to a much bigger war with Iran, which could even include land invasion at a much, much higher cost and risk, or he has to arrive at an agreement to end the war. Because the closure of the Strait of Hormuz and the American blockade, which is a double closure,

0: of Hormuz is putting enormous strain on the global economy, and it's going to take some time to clear this out.
1: And how much strain was that American blockade putting on the Iranian economy? And how close were they to a full collapse of their economy based on that blockade?
0: It was putting a huge amount of restraint. But clearly, their ability and willingness to tolerate pain, was underestimated by the United States. You know, once the U.S. put the blockade, this really became about a test of endurance. In other words, would we collapse first, the Iranians thought, or would the global economy collapse first? And this is not a question of just numbers. It's a question of what's your threshold of pain. Right? The Iranians actually have a very high threshold of pain because they've been under sanctions for 40-some years. And they can tolerate a lot more pain. And also for them, the outcome of this war is everything. It's existential. It's not existential to the United States. Yes, it's embarrassing. It's undesirable. But it's not existential. So they're willing to tolerate a lot more pain than perhaps the United States is. And that's, and I think that calculation proved correct for Tehran because the U.S. ultimately agreed to the agreement.
1: What do you make of the $300 billion? And I'll just read from the memorandum about the U.S. undertakes together with its regional partners to create a comprehensive plan agreed upon by both parties for the rehabilitation and economic development of Iran, ensuring financing of at least $300 billion. Implementation mechanism as part of the final agreement will be formulated within 60 days.
0: I mean, first of all, I have to say that the president has denied this now, under pressure. I would say, you know, in general, we're not going to solve the Iran problem without some kinds of serious economic incentives. I mean, we've dealt with Iran now for many years, particularly since President Trump took office in his first term, assuming that maximum pain on Iran works. Maximum economic pressure followed by war, followed by blockade. And we're now seeing it doesn't work. It actually makes it worse. So there are many people around the world, particularly in the Gulf, even countries who dislike Iran have been attacked by it, that they say it is much more likely that economic engagement with Iran, in other words, giving them serious carrots of interdependence with the global economy, is much more likely to temper their behavior than this kind of policy that we have followed.
1: But won't these economic carrots give them the ability to reconstitute their ballistic missile program and to continue their support for their proxies, Hezbollah, Hamas, the Houthis, etc.?
0: Well, this has always been the talking point about why not give them money. And we see that not giving them money has not impacted their ability to build missiles, nuclear program, or proxies. It has actually impacted everyday life in Iran. About 30% of Iranians have fallen below the poverty line from the middle class status since President Trump became president in his first term. And so, but at the same time, this particular fund is not cash that you give Iran. This is actually financing of projects. So you would say that Israel destroyed the steelworks on which several hundred thousand Iranian labor across varieties of industries rely on. Even if you want to build, you know, mugs or medicine, etc. So this kind of financing basically says that fund would become an investor or a partner in reconstituting the steelworks or rebuilding a bridge or rebuilding a road, it does not give the Iranian government the ability to use that money for military purposes. And let me say, you know, it is actually important to note, you know, Iran cannot buy medicine internationally, because it cannot pay for it under sanctions. So it built a pharmaceutical factory or industry to create cough medicine, aspirin, Advil, all of these things so the population can actually have medicine. Those have been bombed. I mean, literally, this is not about missiles only or proxies. This is about essentially the cost of war to a population.
1: You said funding of projects, which is one thing, but unfreezing of their funds is cash. For them.
0: Yes, it's cash. But, you know, in a country in which the size of Iran's economy, $25 billion, is a drop in a bucket. I mean, right now, the main issue that Iran's president has repeatedly said in their media is actually paying people's salaries. is actually repairing

0: fundamental infrastructure that the economy needs. And so this assumption that there is only a single pipeline, that money goes directly to missiles and to Hezbollah, is really an argument by the most hawkish voices who want war with Iran to say that we should never sort of have any engagement. You should choke the country until it collapses. It is a talking point. It actually is not necessarily does not necessarily track with the reality of the situation.
1: Let's talk to Bill next. Key Biscayne, Florida, Independent Line. Good morning, Bill.
2: Good morning. The point I would make, I happen to be one of the few people that thinks that this is a just war. And if it's a just war, this ceasefire deal is a disaster. This regime is still in place, and we should never go have started this unless we were not going to stop until this regime has been removed. I don't think you conduct a war by telling people the gas prices are only going to be high for a few weeks, and I don't think you should tell people that and then have ceasefires throughout the conflict. But this regime killed 30,000 people over a few days, and this regime should have been taken out irrespective of whether they have a bomb or going to get a bomb within the near future.
1: All right.
2: Thank you.
1: How do you remove this regime?
0: Well, you have to be willing to pay the cost for it. I mean, this is easy to say that this regime has to go. Potentially, if President Trump, instead of this ceasefire, would have to go back to war, the war could actually completely destroy the energy infrastructure of the entire Gulf countries. That's why they were on the phone to President Trump saying, don't go back to war. Then you have to be willing to pay $15 a gallon gas for a very long time. You have to be willing.
1: And ground forces.
0: Yes. And
1: just like Iraq.
0: No. And actually, Iran is not Iraq. You need to reinstitute the draft. Iran is the size of Western Europe. The distance between Iran's port and the city of Tehran is about 2,000 kilometers and two mountain ranges. And the attitude the Iranians had towards the attack of the United States and Israel on them, even though they are at odds with their own government, and there had been a massacre in January, suggests that they're not going to welcome you. So it's easy to say, just go remove the regime. Believe me, if President Trump, and that's why he's been gone to the edge of this agreement multiple times and come back, and you could see it in his postings. One day he said, we're very close, and he said, no, we're not close, and I may go back to war, means that he'd been calculating. And if he's going to this, it means that he's looked at the cost of going to war and cost of removing this regime and has realized that he or the United States do not want to pay this cost. So it's very easy to sort of say that this is an awful regime. There are a lot of awful regimes around the world. But each time the United States makes this calculation, it has to see what it's willing to pay. When President Trump decided to remove the Iranian regime, he thought it's going to be a repeat of Venezuela. It's going to be equally cost-free. Now he's realized that this is a different ballgame. And I think the memorandum of understanding is not charity, it's not love for Iran, it's not accepting that its regime is good. It's actually a sober realization by him that he does not want to pay that cost.
1: Pat is in New Jersey, line for Republicans. Go ahead, Pat.
3: Hi. When are we going to face the fact that Iran is a threat to the entire region, and not only the United States, but that entire region? They've been in violation of the Non-Proliferation Treaty the day they went past about 20% enrichment. Now they're saying they have enough highly enriched, moderately enriched uranium for like 2,000 bombs. Why isn't the rest of the world going to say this has to stop, or are we going to end up with a nuclear Saudi Arabia? Thank you.
0: Well, because the rest of the world, and particularly the region you're talking about, actually doesn't share this assessment. Yes, Iran is a threat, but it's not they don't see it as an existential threat. They thought they're managing the relations with Iran. They all have embassies there. They had relations with them. And they thought that there's a way of managing Iran. And Iran is not close to building a bomb. They had not made that decision. Even the United States' own intelligence assessment under both administrations have said that they haven't made that decision and they're not close to it.
1: Then why would they enrich to 60%?
0: Well, this is what was a bargaining position. They only enriched to 60% after President Biden basically said, I'm going to continue President Trump's policy of maximum pressure. And so they basically said, okay, we're going to go to 60%, and then the United States, okay, we're willing to negotiate. But again, to your caller's point, it's fine to sort of define countries as existential threats and keep raising the level of how big a threat they are. But then you have to come back and say, what cost are you willing to pay to afford that?
1: Let me ask you a hypothetical. Mm-hmm. If this, what we're going to call a new regime, mm-hmm. or the new people mm-hmm. in charge of Iran, were to get a nuclear weapon, mm-hmm. is there any scenario that you see that they would actually use it against anyone? So, in other words, if they are at an existential threat and they're being attacked and they're about to fall, would they use it?
0: Well, every country who's got nuclear weapons says we will use it if it's an existential threat. I mean, nobody gets nuclear weapons out of sport. Nobody gets nuclear weapons so far to actually immediately, attack. Pakistan got it, India got it, Israel has it, North Korea got it, including also the big boys. They all got it as a defensive mechanism to say that we will use it if we are ever under an existential threat. So if Iran goes there, it would basically be for protecting itself against another war. But there is a long road from where Iran is with its nuclear program to actually having enough weapons to be a threat or even have sufficient deterrence. It's not an easy road from here to there for Iran.
1: Jerry in Kentucky, Independent Line, you're on with Vali Nasser.
4: Yes, my problem with the reporting and all this is nobody's calling it what it is, which is a war between two religious ideologies that's been going on for thousands of years. And as far as Israel goes, early on in their war, we heard talk about from the river to the sea. And to understand that, you had to go read the first chapter of Joshua. And Israel had just come out of their time wandering around in the desert. Moses died. Joshua's been made king, and they're standing on the banks of the Jordan River. And God told Joshua, I give all people all the land that your feet tread upon, between here and the large sea toward the setting of the sun. And Israel still believes this. And I don't see no future anytime soon in this religious ideology of war ended. Thank you for my time. And
1: all
4: hope
1: right,
4: everyone
1: Jerry.
4: Has a great day.
1: A religious war.
0: No, I don't think so. I think, countries may use this religious language as a way of justifying it to their population or to the others. But the rivalry between Iran and Israel is no different than rivalries we saw between Germany and France or belligerents in Europe in other parts of history. In other words, Israel views Iran as its main nemesis in the region, as the main threat to itself, as the one that is blocking Israeli policies. And Iran views Israel also as the most serious threat to itself within the region. And ultimately, in the past two, three decades, the two of them have become much more prominent, whereas the Arab world, essentially in terms of threat to Israel or threat to Iran, has actually declined. And so we've arrived at a point where both of them see sort of no other regional threat to themselves than the other one.
1: We're going to enter a 60-day ceasefire and start negotiating mm-hmm. on the nuclear program. Mm-hmm. What do you think American negotiators get wrong about Iran and their negotiating position?
0: Well, I think, in the past, whether it was under President Bush or President Obama, United States had a dedicated diplomatic team that actually knew the details, had diplomatic experience. I actually don't think so far we have dedicated that kind of expertise to the nuclear negotiations with Iran. And first of all, the U.S. has to actually get serious about negotiations. You cannot send two just emissaries of the president with no diplomatic experience or knowledge of details to just arrive in Geneva for a two-hour meeting and expect that they're going to get results.
1: You're talking about Mr. Kushner and Mr.
0: Witkoff. Mr. Witkoff. So that's part of the issue here. Secondly, I think President Trump has approached this with thinking the Iranians are weak and that he can go to the negotiation and say, you either give this to me or I'm just going to go to the military option. The military option is now off the table because he's tried it twice and it hasn't solved the problem. He said he obliterated Iran's nuclear program in June of 2025, and then it resurfaced in the form that it's a big part of this memorandum that we're talking about, and he failed to destroy it completely or be satisfied with it even during this February war. So I think they have to go into this with a view that they've tried the military angle, they didn't like it, it didn't give result, and unless they're prepared to start another war, they have to succeed at the table.
1: Do you think we can succeed at the table in 60 days, given that the Obama agreement took almost 2 years?
0: Well, I'm always an optimist. Whenever you're dealing and negotiating, you have to start with the view that it's possible. If you start by saying it's impossible, you may as well just not go. So you have to go with possible. It always reminds me of what Senator Mitchell, who was put in charge of resolving a decades-long civil war in Northern Ireland between Protestants and Catholics, said. He said there was 400s of impossible dark days until the 401st day we got a breakthrough. So you have to approach it like that. And I would say, yes, but you see, any deal for it to work, you have to be serious in terms of what you give and what you get. And it's going to be tough, but it's not impossible.
1: Freddie, Indianapolis, Indiana, Democrat, you're on the air.
5: Good morning. Mr. Valley, I think what Americans need to realize today is that Iran no longer needs that nuclear missile, a nuclear bomb. China attempt to control the world through rare earth minerals. Donald Trump was hoping to control the world by capitalizing on countries' oil. Iran has now shown them that they can control the world economy by blocking their river road.
0: Yes, that's actually an argument many people are making, that Iran's own missile attacks on Israel suggest that having nuclear capability, which Israel does, is not necessarily protection against being attacked. And there are many who are saying that that actually the value of even the nuclear program as leverage to negotiate with the United States has declined because actually the Strait of Hormuz is more important. And so this war, in a way, has changed the if you want to call it the shape of the chessboard, the way we had it before the war started.
1: Let's talk to Brad, Republican, International Falls, Minnesota. Go ahead, Brad.
6: Yeah, good morning there. I think the biggest thing that we should be taking away from a lot of this is that this should have been done, you know, almost 50 years ago and dealt with Iran. But what I think the point I want to speak about more importantly than anything is this, is that all of Europe and all them countries around Iran, whatever they want to say publicly, behind the doors, they are thanking Trump. They are so happy that this is really going on and that somebody did something. That's the real point of all of this, is that we don't want to talk about what should have been done and now somebody's doing it. Now we want to propagize it, and that's what you've got on there. You've got an Iranian sympathizer, you know, dealing with questions and giving his opinion. So the world's going to be a better place because of, and people in time will thank Trump. So,
1: what do you think, Valley?
0: Well, first of all, it's not true that the countries around Iran actually are thanking President Trump. They would have thanked President Trump if he actually had succeeded. Yes, you could always say that should militarily take care of Iran. President Trump tried. He didn't succeed. And it is President Trump has decided that he cannot succeed. Nobody's forcing him to do this agreement. I'm not forcing him to do this agreement. He basically came to the conclusion that he went to a war to finish the job with Iran. He said something that other presidents over 50 years had failed to do, like your speaker says, but he failed to do it. So, and he's not willing to try it anymore. And countries around Iran, they don't like Iran at all, but they knew that this would happen. They knew that he's going to start it. He's not going to finish it. They're going to receive the damage. I don't know what they're going to be thanking President Trump for, that he's brought a more hawkish government into Iran, that Iran is still standing, that half the Gulf has been devastated with missile attacks, and nothing has been solved in a way. So I'm not sure what the case is. The question is not that Iran has been a threat to the U.S. or is an awful regime, etc. It has nothing to do with sympathizing with Iran. It has everything to do with the fact that this effort to remove the Islamic Republic by war has failed. And if the United States wants to continue this, it has to be willing to step up to a far greater cost. It has to be willing to put troops on the ground. It has to be willing to incur the cost. And the rest of the countries around Iran don't want to pay the price for that experiment.
1: The previous caller mentioned China, and in your foreign policy article, you quote Iran's foreign minister as saying in May, quote, a new era of cooperation between Iran and China lies ahead. What does that era of cooperation look like, and how does that impact the United States?
0: Well, I think China is a very big winner of everything that's happened. I mean, first of all, the United States for the past 100 days has been busy with a war that it said it didn't want to have to do in the Middle East again after the Iraq war. Even it overshadowed the president's very, very important visit to China. China sees now that the United States' strategic power and military power has been tested against the second-rate military in Iran, and it has not been able to be effective. China's calculations on Taiwan will change. Taiwan's calculations on American support will change. And also the Chinese see a room now to work much more closely with Iran, but also to step into the Gulf in a much bigger way as well, now that the United States basically has come short in the outcome of this war.
1: I know you have to leave, but I want to ask one more question, and that is, what are Iran's top priorities right now?
0: I think the top priority, as at least we've seen in the leaks of some elements of this 14 points, one is that the war stops, that the blockades get lifted, and that they receive compensation or money in order to be able to sustain their economy. And I think those are their most immediate concerns.
1: All right, that's Vali Nasser. He is Middle East Studies and International Affairs Professor at Johns Hopkins University. Thanks so much for joining us today.
0: Thank you.
1: And President Trump is expected to participate in a G7, before leaving the G7, in a press conference. That's at 10:30 here on C-SPAN. But before that, we are going to go to open forum right after this break, so you can start calling in now. We'll put the numbers on your screen, and we'll be back.

0: Ukraine 2026 is underway, and the stakes couldn't be higher. Every seat in the United States House of Representatives is up for grabs, along with 33 U.S. Senate races, and the outcome of both could reshape the balance of power in Washington. Voters will also decide 36 gubernatorial contests. 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Friday, join host Dasha Burns on C-SPAN's Ceasefire for a bipartisan discussion on foreign policy with Jameel Jaffer, who served in the White House Counsel's Office during the George W. Bush administration, and Samantha Vinaigrette, former Department of Homeland Security official in the Biden administration. Watch Ceasefire Friday at 7 p.m. and 10 p.m. Eastern and Pacific, only on C-SPAN. In a divided media world, one place brings Americans together. According to a new Magen research report, nearly 90 million Americans turn to C-SPAN, and they're almost perfectly balanced. 28% conservative, 27% liberal or progressive, 41% moderate. Republicans watching Democrats, Democrats watching Republicans, moderates watching all sides. Because C-SPAN viewers want the facts straight from the source. 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
2: Welcome back to Washington Journal. We're in open forum until the end of the program. We mentioned that the president will be leaving France today at the G7 summit there, and he will be holding a press conference at 10:30. So stay with us here on C-SPAN to watch that live once that gets underway. And we will take your calls until the end of the program at 10. Here's Brian, Yorkville, Illinois, Independent Line. Good morning, Brian.
3: Good morning, Mimi. I wanted to talk to the last guest, but I'm going to make two comments or two points in regard to what he was talking about. He made a comment about a country using a nuclear weapon in an if they encounter an existential threat. I thought it was something to the effect that they would only use it in that regard. There's only one country that's ever used a nuclear weapon in war, to my knowledge, and we used it almost as soon as we developed it, so as to shorten the war. We were already winning it. We were preparing to invade Japan, but for obvious reasons and good reasons to me, we cut down on loss of life, American loss of life, by dropping those two bombs. And I think we got to lose this moralizing that's been done in terms of us compared to Iran and in that regard. Secondly, as far as what's going on with this memo of understanding, I can see this as a ploy by our narcissist in chief to just have a win in his pocket when he showed up at the G7. To my mind, he hasn't accomplished anything with the memo or anything else that's happened in the last few weeks. And a narcissist, a guy that can only talk about himself, shows up at a meeting of his peers who he's called paper lions?
2: Paper tiger.
3: Mm-hmm. Yeah. Where the logic of that doesn't make sense to me. What makes more sense is Trump telling his people, hey, we need something, okay? Let's wrap this up. We got the G7 coming up. Let's go this route. And I don't think it's any more substantial or involved in that.
2: All right, Brian. Move on to Greg, Fort Lauderdale, Florida. Democrat, you're on the air, Greg.
4: Yes, good morning. I wanted to call in. I had a question for the gentleman, Mr. Nasser, but he's no longer there, so that's okay. So I'll just make a comment. Our president is over in Europe, and I'm just wondering how much this Donald Trump has actually damaged the prestige of America in the eyes of the whole world. He gets up there and he uses the foulest language imaginable to refer to a former president, and people have to be losing respect for this man. I've lost all respect for him. And the thing is, I think when the Iranians realized that he could not muster the rest of the European, the NATO and the European countries to get behind him in his escapades and adventurism in Iran, they immediately recognize what the dynamics of the situation is, and that is America no longer can claim the mantle of being the leader of the free world. It's really the damage that this man is doing to our country in the eyes of the rest of the world is incalculable. And before long, I think there's going to be an open rebellion in Europe and NATO against this man, because he is really unqualified, and I just can't imagine someone, the president of the United States, referring to another president as a stupid son of a you-know-what. It's appalling, and I can't figure out how people still can relate to this man, given how despicable his behavior is.
2: All right,
4: and
2: Fred.
4: That's all I got.
2: Yep, we got that. Fred, West Palm Beach, Florida, a Republican. Good morning, Fred.
1: Good morning. Thank you for taking my call. You know, the previous speaker was obviously extremely well-informed and articulate individual, but he painted Iran as a pragmatic political entity. You know, I was really confused because he seemed to neglect entirely the religious zealotry that governs that country. Now, my opinion, religious zealotry is the most virulent form of government and of opposition. There's no compromise. These people will carry on doing what they intended. I'm no expert on the Quran, but however, I believe that it does state that if the infidel, i.e. the Israelis, should take any of your land, they must be exterminated. And this is the basis of the entire foundation of Iran, that they are following a religious dictate. And you can't start talking about existential threats from this or from that, because that's just fluff.
2: Fred, there's something that I found interesting in his foreign policy article about this being a new kind of, you know, the revolutionaries were the ones that took over in 1979, and now this is now the second generation, if you will, the ones that were kids during the revolution and that lived through the Iran-Iraq war. I think you should take a look at that. I'm not saying that they're not religious zealots at all, but I'm just saying that they have a different approach. This is what our guest was arguing in his article. So it's at Foreign Policy if you'd like to take a look at that. Robert in Naples, Florida, Independent Line. Good morning, Robert.
5: How are you doing? I just wanted to verify, did Donald Trump and J.D. Vance use the auto pen to sign this memorandum of understanding?
2: Well, Robert, it hasn't been signed. It should be signed on Friday in Switzerland.
5: No, they said they signed the memorandum, not the actual treaty.
2: Oh, no, I don't know. I don't know the answer to that. Did you have anything else?
5: No, thank you.
2: Victoria Quincy, Massachusetts, Democrat. Hi, Victoria.
6: Hello.
2: Hi, go right ahead. You're on the air.
6: Oh, hello. I have been following the war in Ukraine from the time it first started, about the 5 or 6 days after it started. And it was a picture I was taken with. It seemed to fill the whole world because it seemed to be such a linchpin of everything that was happening, everything that was going on. And, you know, I learned so much. I was following it on Twitter, and Twitter had, I followed it on the Kyiv Independent, and I can't honestly say I read every article. I didn't have time, but every day for years I read the headlines, and, you know, it just, we were right there with them. We were right there with our European allies, and it was so important. And, you know, I am a Democrat. I voted for President Biden, and when he was following it, he was doing a bang-up job until the very end, and then he got nervous, and I think he had a lot of health problems sort of accumulating. And people were saying he was demented. He really wasn't demented at that point. My mother has dementia, and I recognize some of the signs. But he was just right on target. It's just that people were making him hesitant, and he was letting them do it, so he was losing a little bit of his resolve and strength, and he sort of disappointed him. There was a major fund that Ukraine was supposed to get from us, and he was giving it, and then he just weakened and didn't give it, and they left it up to Trump to make good on it, and he did not make good on it. And they were left in the lurch, and then Trump started grabbing at the East for allies. I mean, people like Xi, dictators. I mean, he wanted to be a dictator among dictators is what he wanted to be, a strong man among strong men. And he wanted people like Xi and Putin. He loved Putin, and it was so discouraging.
2: All right.
6: So
2: Victoria, I got to move on. Doris in Winder, Georgia, independent line. You're on the air, Doris.
7: Yes, I'd love to tell you everything I want to say, but we don't have much time. But this is getting back to biblical information. It's been there for thousands of years, where it lays out exactly what's about to happen to this world and these people that think they want to run it. He says very clearly, I will bring to ruin those ruining the earth. There was another scripture that describes Trump to a T. It says this man will appear on the world scene full of lies and deceit. And it's Bible clearly says, turn away from those people.
2: So, Doris, now, relate that
7: let
2: to...
7: Let me give you one more, please, for everybody to look this up and really think about what it means. It's 1 John... 3rd chapter, that's towards the end of the Bible, it says very clearly, the whole obligation of man is to fear the true God and obey his commandments.
2: And so relate that to what's going on now in politics.
7: That's what I'm saying. It is happening. People have disregarded the laws of the Bible that would govern this whole world if people would just pay attention and go along with it. Instead, they're looking at this evil man that wants to run the show. He's not going to get away with it.
2: All right, Doris. Jimmy, independent line in Brooklyn, New York. Go ahead, Jimmy.
8: Yes, for many years, I ran under the Shah before the terrorists took over. Iran was a bulwark against Soviet expansionism in that area of the world. So the Soviets had all kind of campaigns to topple the Shah. They got successful when Carter was president. Remember, under Carter, the Soviets toppled 5 or 6 countries. Nicaragua and Iran were part of it. Remember, the Democrats tried to lock up Oliver North, who tried to keep Nicaragua and Iran free. And now you have the spokesperson, the guy, does he get paid, this guy Nasser, Vali Nasser? He was an Iranian spokesperson. Now, I know C-SPAN is supposed to be fair, so I hope you are. I hope you have somebody else on, an Iranian particularly, who could show the other side of the story.
2: Wait, Jimmy, just to go back to what you said, Oliver North tried to keep Iran free?
8: Right.
2: That was during the Islamic regime. That was during the Reagan administration.
8: Right. That's when the Iranian government was being toppled under President Carter.
2: Hold on. Oliver North was during the Reagan administration, which was during the Islamic regime.
8: Right, right. But he was trying to reach moderates in Iran. He didn't know that there were probably no moderates in Iran at the time. Look, the world communist movement is stronger now since the rumor, the myth, the hoax that we defeated communism. You could hear from your callers, a lot of them, their fanatical hatred of Trump. This is not normal American opinion. This is the impact of the communist movement in America. So I hope you have somebody on your show one time, maybe somebody like Trevor Loudon or Jeff Nyquist or Jimmy from Brooklyn, somebody who understands the communist movement and could lay out another part of the reality that's going on now using enemy documents.
2: All right, and that's Jimmy from Brooklyn. And yesterday there was a confirmation hearing in the Senate. Here is Democrat Patty Murray questioning Deputy Director of the OMB about President Trump's commitment to preserve Social Security. Take a look.
9: Let me ask about another issue. Last week, we learned that the Social Security Trust Fund will run out of money in just 6 years, 3 months sooner than previously estimated. When he was pressed on this, Speaker Johnson insisted that entitlements should be, quote, adjusted. Well, I've been around long enough to know that adjustment means cuts. You have worked for Republicans like Chip Roy, who support benefit reductions. Elon Musk, who had free reign over the federal government, has called Social Security a, quote, Ponzi scheme. So it's kind of no surprise that Trump's latest budget request did not include any solvency proposal for Social Security. Why doesn't OMB view Social Security solvency as an important enough issue to include in a budget request?
10: Senator, I appreciate the question. And as the director testified on a similar question when he was up here, President Trump has been immensely clear on his support for protecting Social Security and Medicare, and that will continue to be the North Star for this administration moving forward.
9: But nothing in the budget request, and for all of our knowledge, for decades, presidents have presented a full budget, including projections and proposals for mandatory programs like Social Security. So this administration simply is failing to do its most important work. I got to guess because they don't care. You know, Democrats have introduced a number of proposals to address the solvency crisis without cutting benefits. We haven't seen anything from this administration. Doing nothing means that seniors are going to see a 22% cut in their Social Security benefits in 2032. That's about $10,000 a year per couple. So we expect this administration to do in the budget what previous presidents have done and present us a proposal.
2: That was yesterday. You can see that full hearing on our website, cspan.org. By the way, the president will be holding a press conference. It's scheduled for 10:30 a.m. Eastern this morning from France, and we will bring that to you. So we're going to go ahead and stay with you here on the Journal and continue to take your calls up until that gets started. Hopefully that'll be on time, but we will we'll be monitoring that and bring it to you as soon as the president starts. Dave in Las Vegas, Nevada, Independent Line. Good morning, Dave.
11: Good morning. First of all, I want to say Donald Trump is out of his mind. When he murdered those people in the Caribbean, didn't declare war, and killed those survivors, that is murder. When he killed those people in Minnesota, had his goon squad go in and murder those people in Minnesota, he's murdering his own people over a misdemeanor. And all he does is fraud. And he's protecting the biggest child rapist there has ever been, putting her in a cozy place. This guy is out of his mind. He's not a president. He tried to overthrow the government. He goes against the Constitution. He's getting rid of all the jobs. Anything that's good. This guy's ruining this country. Everybody hates him. Everybody knows he's a child molester. They won't even show the pictures of him with those girls. He should have been the first one called up. He is out of his mind. He's got dementia. 37 psychiatrists say he's got dementia. And the news media doesn't ask him any tough questions. You think you can commit war crimes and get away with it? Hezek bombed that school. Oh, he bombed the school, killed 150 girls in Iran, and everybody thinks it's okay. Little kids with a missile without evidence. And now he's going after everybody that goes by the law. He wants to arrest them because his mind is warped. This guy is out of his mind. If you don't get the Republicans out of here, democracy is gone. Everything that's good is gone. He's starving his own people. He starved those kids in Africa to cut off the aid to all those kids in Africa.
2: Okay, Dave. Let's go to Butch, Knoxville, Tennessee, Republican. Good morning, Butch.
12: Yes, I would like to tell people that the Muslims don't give a dang about Israel. They don't give a dang about the United States. Their purpose is to destroy all the Jews, all the Christians, to prove that they have a true God, that their God is a true God. Which Allah is not a God. The only God is the God of Abraham, Isaac, Jacob, and Joseph. And people are so scared, like Europe. That's why they wouldn't help Trump. They got so many migrants up there that are Muslim that they would start fighting and chopping people's heads off. People are cowards. They are afraid to face the truth.
2: And here's Marcel in Brooklyn, New York. Independent, you're on Open Forum.
13: Yes, good morning. I just would like to thank the C-SPAN person. I forget her name, and I'm watching right now, for doing such a good job in the last section in her discussion and questions.
2: Well, thank you.
13: To Valley Nasser. I happened to have studied that area when I was in college, and I thought his presentation was very straightforward and, unfortunately for us, a cold glass of water on our whole approach to that area. So I'd like to just that's all I'd like to say.
2: Okay.
13: Appreciate it.
2: Thank you, Marcel. Danny in Hopwood, Pennsylvania, Republican. Hi, Danny.
14: Hey. Thank you for C-SPAN. Calls are really wild today. There's a lot of, it's just like, that's free speech, man. These people walk among us. But, anyways, I gotta say, I'm really not happy, about the war. I'm a 27-year-old. I can't afford anything, man. And we spent all of that money on the war to pretty much get the same thing that we already had. And Donald Trump killed all those children.
2: So, Danny, you're... Okay, Danny's gone. And this is Harrison in New York, Democrat.
15: Hello.
2: Hello.
15: I'm calling to just express a few things that I'm thinking about.
2: Okay.
15: Actually, one is up... Abortion. Now, people speak about abortion, killing babies, but yet and still, they kill people every day. They go in other countries and kill people. And actually, it's one of the commandments is I should not kill, regardless. If someone is doing something wrong, you'll put them away and you take care of them or, you know, take them out of society. And people think you by eliminating abortions that solves the problem. It doesn't. People are killing here every day in the United States and all the other countries. They're killing them every day, and they're killing them by the thousands. And some people talk about killing and laugh at it. This is not a joke. Thou shalt not kill. And the lies that are told every day about different things, it is ridiculous. Actually, when you speak about different things, there's a reason for it. For instance, over in the other countries, over in Gaza, everybody's trying to take the land over there, and they don't admit that people are going there to try to take the land. They go in other countries to take land and the wealth. We should stop doing this. Be more loving. Be more given, and God is watching us. Thank you. Bye-bye.
2: And also in New York is Rob on the line for Independence. Hello, Rob.
16: Hello, and I am so glad that I got through because I am calling to compliment you and C-SPAN for last night showing the sunset parade of the United States Marine Corps at the Iwo Jima Memorial. And I hope everyone who didn't see it, I hope you replay it. It was wonderful. And that they get to juxtapose it with the indelible stain left on the White House grounds from the pure act of thuggery held in a cage on Sunday night. I don't want to dwell on the White House scene, that pig pen. But I do want to thank you so much for letting us watch those United States Marines march at sunset last night, and may you have a blessed day.
2: Thank you, Rob. And if you did miss that, that's on our website, cspan.org. And on the Republican line, Lady Lake, Florida. Hello, Sonia.
17: I want to say how much I, too, appreciate C-SPAN. I appreciate being able to watch hearings and hear firsthand things that are said so that I don't have to hear secondhand clips. And I know for myself what is going on. I do. I know there's been a lot of compliments to you personally for how you handle different things that are said, but I must say that you do tend to let people say things that are not necessarily true, and you let them go on and on, like that gentleman who was talking about all of the negative things that are currently happening with President Trump, that supposedly, I can't even remember all of the things that, all of the untruths that he said about, but you didn't even question him on any of them or fact check him on any of them. But there are Republicans who call in and you stop them from what they're saying and cut them off and go on to the next caller. And
2: so, Sonia,
17: I do.
2: If you can give me an example, I'll be happy to fact check it. There are also opinions that cannot be fact checked.
17: That is true. That is true. He was talking about all these pictures of these children. I think he's talking about with Epstein.
18: 1, 3, 5, 2, 3, 5, 8.
17: Pictures of children with the president that people aren't showing. And
2: that's right. There were pictures that were of President Trump with underage girls that was shown to be AI generated.
17: Oh, see, but they were AI generated, but you didn't say to him they were AI generated,
2: yes.
17: Which means were not real pictures.
2: I should have. There are pictures that are AI generated that I've seen. I don't know if that's what he was referring to, but I'm glad you brought that up.
17: Yeah. And anyway, it's just he was ranting, and it's hard to interrupt because he was, by the time you would have had a chance to say that, he was on to the next two or three different things. But sometimes when people are just going on and on, but you do a good job. And it is hard during an open forum when people are just going on and on.
2: Thank you,
17: but
2: Sonia.
17: I do appreciate C-SPAN. You're welcome. Have a great day.
2: And Chris, Westmont, Illinois, Independent Line. Good morning, Chris.
19: Good morning. See, I have a report. It's called the Inspector General U.S. Department of Defense Report. It's dated January 8th, 2024. The report number is DODIG-2024-044. It states, evaluation of the DOD internal controls related to patient eligibility and pharmaceutical management within the National Capital Region Executive Medicine Services. And it summarizes, in summary, it's regarding the drug use that the Trump administration used in the first term. And I trust the report because I trust the Defense Department in the first term. And my worries is this is still going on. These guys prefer to use brand drugs instead of generic, and they threaten people to supply openly without following through. And I'm worried that my issue is, would a good parent want to put their children in a school system or a preschool where the administration and people around drugs making decisions? And that's my comparison on this. I like to do comparison analysis. And I'm afraid of this administration and the direction we are all going in.
2: And this is James, Philadelphia, Pennsylvania, Democrat. James, you're on Open Forum.
20: Hi.
12: So I was really hoping to talk to your person regarding the Iranian war. And I guess I'd also request that you have continue to have people to be on that are able to discuss this. I know we're running out of time here. The one thing I wanted to say, it's not really so much about the end of the war or how we're going to end this. I was going to go back to the beginning and explain some things. I think that this started essentially as a surprise attack. I think that Mossad and along with probably our CIA, our intelligence, had knowledge that there was going to be a gathering of the leaders of Iran. And Mossad or Israel had made a decision to go after that site because there was going to be the supreme leader and a number of other top-ranked Iranian officials. I also think that the U.S. must have had knowledge about this.
18: WCSPFM, Washington.
12: Secretary Rubio brought that on in the beginning, saying that we knew that Israel was about to attack Iran. And I think that there was some knowledge also because we had moved assets, including some military assets, bolstering our defense or our ability to go after Iran prior to this.
2: So what President Trump called an armada, right? So a lot of naval assets, yes.
12: One of the things this lends credence to is because if you call it a surprise attack, it also explains why he didn't consult our allies. And also I think it leads credence to we not having the full expertise is why we might have bombed that child's to children's school. You know, we just didn't do enough, God, I hate to say it, homework in order to avoid situations like that. And then also, once it started, we really were thinking that we were going to remove the top echelon of the Iranian governing party, and that was going to lead to, I don't call it an uprising, but it was going to lead to the change that they were expecting to happen. Thank you.
2: Let's talk to Mike next. Valley Center, California, Independent Line. Hello, Mike.
20: Hi. Morning, Mimi. I think Trump is the most corrupt president and his administration that this country's ever had. I think he's an habitual liar. And when he gets in trouble, he tends to lie about everything. He's been lying to the American people since COVID. And now I think he's going to try to spin the settlement on the war in Iran. We'll see how that ends up. I don't think he'll tell the truth. He's lying about the ballroom where he said that people were going to donate money and pay for that, and it turns out that the taxpayer is going to have to pay about half of it. And I think anybody that believes what Trump has to say is probably a fool. He is abandoning Ukraine, and he's causing lots of issues with our allies in NATO. I think his foreign policy is made to benefit him and his family. I think when he leaves office, he's going to pardon his kids and his cabinet, and I think down the road there's going to be a lot of investigations, and I think that there'll be a lot of things for him to answer to.
2: All right, Mike, and if you're wondering why we're still here, we are going to stay with you until the president's press conference in about half an hour. It's scheduled for 10:30 a.m. Eastern time. We'll keep an eye on that and take you over there as soon as that happens. In the meantime, we're going to continue to take your calls in open forum and hear about what's on your mind and what your thoughts are. Lots going on in the news. One thing that happened yesterday is the clash in the Senate over the anti-weaponization fund. So this is roll call that says Senate clashes over fate of anti-weaponization fund. It said Schumer tried to pass measure to block the fund, but Hagerty objected. Here is that interaction on the Senate floor from yesterday.
0: The only way to ensure Trump's $2 billion taxpayer-funded MAGA slush fund and his family's sweetheart tax fraud deal with the IRS, the only way we're going to ensure that they never see the light of day is to ban them permanently by law. Republicans need to stop playing dumb and realize Trump has absolutely zero intention to table a slush fund. Just listen to him. Just this month said, Trump said, personally, I think the weaponization fund is a great idea, and so do many other Republicans. So do many other Republicans. I repeat, Trump said, I think the weaponization fund is a great idea, and so do many other Republicans. I invite Republicans to prove Trump wrong. Support this bill. Outlaw this corruption. Say it's a terrible idea on the floor so that we can eliminate it permanently, once and for all.
21: The president made clear that he'd not seek any compensation from the anti-weaponization fund. And from my own part, I've made it clear that I won't seek any compensation from the anti-weaponization fund.
2: And we're going to take you over to France. It looks like the president has started speaking, so here it is.
22: But we have a G2 coming up, and then we have a G20 coming up. You know what the G2 is, I think, most of you. But we had in particular some very good conversations with Prime Minister Modi, India, and we're doing trade deals. We're doing a lot of things. A lot of things are happening between the United States and India. The United States is doing the best we've ever done. We have over $19.2 trillion coming in, and we're building factories, we're building everything, and Prime Minister is building a lot in the United States. He's spending a lot of money in the United States, so we appreciate that job. But I just want to say he's been my friend for a long time now, and we've always had a great relationship, and it's great to be with you. Thank you very much. Great to be with you.
23: Thank you.

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0: और हमारे लिए खुशी की बात है कि हमारी दोनों टीमें भी मिलजुल करके हमने जो टारगेट तय किए उसको पूरा करने के लिए भरपूर प्रयास कर रहे हैं और हम बहुत तेजी से आगे बढ़ रहे हैं।
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0: Excellency, पश्चिम एशिया में शांति के जो प्रयास प्रगति हुई है, इसके लिए मैं आपका अभिनंदन करता हूँ।
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1: India has consistently emphasized the importance of ensuring freedom of navigation, and we should work together and place a particular emphasis on that.
0: Excellency, aap jante hain ki maritime trade ki duniya mein Bharat ke lakhon seafarers aaj duniya ke alag alag samundar mein apni sevaen de rahe hain, vishv ki pragati mein bahut bada yogdan de rahe hain, aur main samajhta hu ki unki suraksha bhi utna hi mahatvapurn hai.
1: Mr. President, you are aware across the world Indian seafarers in hundreds of thousands are working and they're performing their duties across global maritime trade routes including the Strait of Hormuz, and their safety is of utmost importance to us.
0: Excellency, samjhote ke liye shanti ke prayason mein aapne bharpoor prayas kiya hai, mujhe pura vishwas hai ki samjhote mein seafarer ki suraksha bhi sunishchit hogi aur usko prathmikta milegi.
1: Mr. President, you made tremendous efforts towards reaching this understanding and this agreement, and I'm confident that the issue of seafarers will receive the highest priority during the implementation of this agreement.
0: Excellency, मैं फिर एक बार पश्चिम एशिया में शांति बहाल कराने के आपके भरसक प्रयासों का मैं पूरी प्रशंसा करता हूं और आपका अभिनंदन करता हूं।
1: Mr. President, once again, I deeply appreciate and I deeply commend your efforts in ensuring the restoration of peace and making efforts towards restoration of peace and stability in West Asia.
2: Indian Prime Minister Narendra Modi.
3: Thank you very much.
4: Thank you.
3: Thank you for friends.
4: Thank you.
3: Any questions?
5: Thank you, Mr. President. We just heard the Prime Minister praise your efforts, your peace efforts in the
3: Middle
5: East. Do you think you can carry the momentum from the Iran deal over to securing an end to the war in Ukraine? And can you tell us about your conversations with President Zelensky here at the G7?
3: Well, I had very good talks with President Zelensky and with President Putin, and we'd like to see that one end. I ended 8 wars, and to be honest with you, I thought this would have been one of the easier ones, but they're not liking each other too much, and it makes it much more difficult. But we're working. I had 2 good conversations with President Zelensky and with President Putin.
6: Will you let them build American missiles?
3: They would like to be able to do that. We'll take a look at it. They have air support. Steve,
7: how close are you to a U.S.-India trade deal?
3: Very close. We've been there for a little while, and he's a very tough negotiator. He's one of the toughest, actually. So you look at this man. I'll give you a lesson. He's the most beautiful-looking man. He looks so nice. He's like an angel. But actually, he's as tough as he's a killer. I don't want to. He's a killer. He's as tough as they come. But he looks so good. So he gets you by surprise. But there's few people.

0: like this. People say he's such a nice man. I said no, he's very tough. He's a tough trader. And he loves the Indian people, but he also loves the USA. We had Howdy Modi in Houston, remember?
1: And
0: the stadium was full.
1: Right, remember
0: that?
2: He did Namaste Trump in
0: India. That was great. And we'll be going to India sometime in the future.
3: President Trump, when will you go to India and how do you see Quad as well? This is a grouping that was started under your first term, and this is a grouping that all the four countries are looking forward to.
0: Well, we had a great visit last time in India. We opened up that new stadium, and I think there were 300,000-400,000 people. It seated like about 150,000, and there were 250,000 outside, and there were 100,000 on the grass. That was, I don't know if that record's ever been broken, but we had a great, I had a great time in India.
3: Play any role in West Asia?
0: Say it.
3: Do you expect India to play any role in West Asia?
0: Yeah, I do. I think India plays a big role in everything. As long as he's the leader, India's going to play a big role.
3: And some of the times that India has a great friend in the United States, in Washington, D.C., in the White House, till the time you are president. But some of your decisions recently caused trouble, concern in India. How would you like to assure people of India?
0: Well, I said, as long as I'm president, we have a great, they have a great friend in the White House. And I don't know where there might have been a trouble, but I don't think so. I can tell you, everyone here, they love India. They have tremendous respect for this man. Tremendous.
2: Are there going to be sanctions that are going to be reimposed on Russia now that the focus has once again been shifted to the Ukraine-Russia war?
0: We are looking at that. We're seeing how far the price of oil comes down. It's really tumbling. It's, I guess, 74, 75 right now. So it's down. It's soon going to be at the number that it was 4 months ago. It's pretty amazing. And on top of that, we will have an Iran without a nuclear weapon, which I can tell you the Prime Minister feels very strongly about that, too.
4: What is your plan from European or G7 leaders?
0: They were to a leader, and we had G7 plus many others came, as you know. To a leader, they were thrilled. They could not have been happier. Well, this gentleman came, and that's a big get. He came, and they could not even believe that it happened. It happened quickly, but it really didn't happen quickly. It happened. It's been happening for a long time. It's been happening from my first term, when a very evil man named Soleimani was killed. That's when it started. And nobody else did this but Trump. You know, you look at our president. 47 years, Iran took advantage of the world, the Middle East, but the world. Nobody did anything. The Obama deal was one of the dumbest deals I've ever seen. It was a road to a nuclear weapon. My deal is a wall to a nuclear. You're not going to have it. It's a wall to a nuclear weapon.
4: Are minesweepers? Do you want the Europeans to send minesweeper boats? Did you talk about
0: them? We don't need them, but if they want to send them, I think it's good.
3: Has anyone committed to?
0: Yes, all of them. All of them.
3: Which nations?
0: The ones that have that kind of equipment have. But every one of them have committed to being involved in some form.
3: And at this point, do you feel that Vladimir Putin is more responsible for the ongoing conflict in Ukraine?
0: Well, I don't want to comment on that because I'm trying to get it settled, and that doesn't make it easy.
5: Mr. President, you're on the cusp of making history with the possible peace in the Iran conflict.
0: I like this guy. You know who that is? Your report is much nicer than my report. Go ahead.
5: But there is also a tragic loss of lives of Indian sailors recently, sir, in American strikes. Any words of condolences for the grieving families?
0: Yeah, I do. I heard about that. It's a rough profession. There's no question about it. And we work together on it. This has been happening throughout time, but we work together on it. Yeah, certainly. We love all of those people. They're great people.
6: Yeah, please. How long do you expect Bill Pulte to be acting DNI?
0: Well, as long as it takes to get everybody else approved. I mean, they were doing a rush act, and we didn't get anything for it. Look, he's a very legitimate guy. He's very smart. He's a brilliant guy. Look at the job he did at Fannie Mae, Freddie Mac. I mean, it's worth it, probably $1 trillion right now. So we put him there, but all of a sudden it was like a rush act by the Democrats. And they said they were going to approve Pfizer. And I said, but we want Pfizer approved, but we want the Save America Act approved. Voter ID, proof of citizenship, no mail-in ballots, with exceptions, like for the military, sick, you're traveling, disabled. Very, you know, open and generous. We also want no men playing in women's sports, so we want no transgender mutilization of our children. None. Those are five things that are 99% to, I mean, that's all we want. It's not a lot. The Save America Act. And that can be passed any way they want to pass it, but I'm not going to sign FISA unless it's done. And this was like a rush act. And it was a rush act by the Democrats. All of a sudden they want to get... And why are they afraid of this guy? I mean, they're so afraid of him, they'll do anything not to have Pulte go in there. He's a very capable guy, and they're worried about that.
1: Mr. President,
0: yes, ma'am, please.
7: You said the deal, the Iran deal, the text is still being finalized. How confident are you that this Friday signing will happen?
0: You're talking about this one on the deal? Deals are amazing. I've done them all my life. I've gone into deals that were 100% and they don't happen. I've gone into deals that there was no chance of getting them done, and it happens, and they happen easily. So you never know with deals, do you? But you're going to find out pretty soon. I think it'll be done. They want to sign. They want to get back to a normal life. You know, we hit them very hard. Don't forget, you know, people talk about when this started. This didn't start 3-4 months ago. This started years ago when I took out Soleimani. That was a big event. There are those that say it was the biggest event in the Middle East in 50 years. So we took him out, and they became a much different country. And then I terminated the JCPOA. That's Barack Hussein Obama's horrible deal that gave them a nuclear weapon. And I terminated it, and I stopped it. And then I stopped it a second time with the B-2 bombers. And these are all major events in the history of the world, in my opinion, because it prevented them from having a nuclear weapon. And now we're going to do it again, and we're going to see how it works out. So this is a memorandum of understanding, but it's a very strong one. This isn't just like a two-paragraph. This is a long, you know, pretty detailed memorandum that goes into a regular contract. I would think they would do it. If they don't, then that's, you know, that's okay. We'll have to start the process again. And we don't lose. We have the greatest military in the world. We have the greatest blockade. The naval blockade was 100% effective. And again, they have no navy. They have no air force. All bombed out. I don't want to say the leaders, but first level of leader, gone. Second level of leaders, gone. Some of the third level of leaders, gone. And they want to make a deal. They are so ready to make a deal. Yeah. But you know what?
5: President Trump, can you not include the tense relationship between India and the United States? Sorry, I'm speaking, I won't.
0: That's okay.
5: Can you speak to the defense relationship between India and the United States?
0: I think it's a great relationship. I can tell you this, without having a contract, we don't have a contract, you have to write contract. But if they were attacked, we would be there to help them. How is that? Is that a good statement? Okay, come here, man. If anybody attacks that man, we're going to be there. Now, if there's a new leader, I'm not sure about it. If there's a new leader, I don't know about that. But if they're attacked and he's the leader, we're going to be there to help. And we have, and I will say this, and everybody says it, I had a great meeting 3 weeks ago with President Xi of China. We have the strongest military in the world by far, and I built it in my first term, and we're using it in my second term, and they gave some of it away stupidly in Afghanistan, as you know, and they spent a lot on Ukraine, $350 billion, but we have the most powerful military in the world. You saw that with Venezuela, which was 48 minutes. And now our relationship with Venezuela is great. We paid for the cost of the war 40 times, taking millions of barrels out. Venezuela is benefiting. We're benefiting. Venezuela is benefiting. And then we go to Iran. And really, in the first week, militarily, we defeated Iran. Nobody thought that could be done. Yeah, please.
1: Mr. President, do you want Israel to halt its military campaign?
0: No, I want Israel to be able to protect himself, but I do want them to use good judgment.
3: Highly skilled Indian professional to be getting more opportunities in the United States under your presidency.
0: What does that mean?
8: Highly skilled professionals to get more opportunities here in the U.S.
0: Oh, yeah, sure. I mean, always.
3: Yeah.
0: We've always had tremendous relationships in terms of employment with India. Very talented people.
1: Have you seen European leaders interact very warmly with you at the summit? Do you think that they're coming around to your worldview?
0: Well, I think they think I was right. I'm sort of always right. You know, when you get right down to it, I think they think I was right. They feel good. Now all of a sudden they all want to be involved. There's no reason to have them because it's pretty much over. But they all want to be involved. He'd be involved if I wanted, but we don't want to waste his time for his people. No, the European leaders, the meeting we had today was just the leaders. I don't even say the European. The leaders that we had met with, in addition to the seven, we had quite a few come in. They all were willing to get involved. Thank you. Thank you. We had a great meeting on AI. We had all the top people here, and it was a great meeting. And as you know, we're building tremendous numbers of plants, but AI, we're building the biggest in the world. We're number one in AI by a lot, and it was a very productive.
4: Negotiations with Anthropic.
0: He was here. Going fine. I think it's going fine.
3: How do you see energy cooperation? India is diversifying, buying more energy from across the world, including United States. I'm Siddharth Sibal from Beyond. How do you see India buying energy from you?
0: India can do anything they want with us. We have the best relationship. We cannot be closer than we are. Would you say that, sir? I don't think we can be any closer. Both him and I and our nations, but it really starts with the two of us. We cannot be closer. Thank you very much.
9: And we're back here with Washington Journal. What you just saw was the president with India's Prime Minister Modi and having a meeting and taking questions from reporters. But the picture on your screen is the room where the press conference will happen. That will be a little bit later this morning. We're going to stay with you for a while, just taking your calls on open forum. And go to Richard in Richmond, Virginia, Independent Line. Thanks for waiting, Richard.
10: No problem. I just wanted to say, this is totally off base anything this morning, but for anybody that's on Thomas Massie's campaign or is dealing with Thomas Massie, there is a loophole where this guy can actually still run and get back at Trump and the people of Kentucky. And I imagine a lot of Democrats would love to vote this guy.
9: But what's the loophole? You mean to run as an independent?
10: Well, I was thinking, I was like, can this guy... I know in Virginia you can write in names on ballots, but I looked up the Kentucky law, and it says he can't because he's on the same office for his seat in the House. But as a Senate, and the Senate, the U.S. Senate, this Kentucky, if everybody's listening, that's dealing with Thomas Massie, if he's listening, you can. He has by August 24th to file a declaration of intent, and he can be a write-in candidate for the U.S. Kentucky State Senate race. So he can still be represent Kentucky in probably a better way, but it's KRS 117.265. If you look that up, put that on the screen, I imagine a lot of people in Kentucky could be pretty excited about this because I was wondering, I said, you know, why can't he just be a write-in on the House seat? But they do have a law, but unless the person – I guess that's running against him had some sort of something like death or disabling condition. That's the only way he could run. But as far as the Senate, in KRS 117.265, he has to file before August 24th. It to be a declaration of intent for a write-in candidate. Thomas Massie, we're pulling for you. I wish I could in your state, but this is my only way of trying to help you out. And one other thing.
9: Oh, yeah.
10: If you guys could get this guy called Matthew Ward, he does a thing on YouTube called Ox Talks. He would really get you guys, you should interview him. The U.S. financial system is in really bad shape, and he puts a whole lot of things up there that will be very informative to people. But thank you for taking my call.
9: All right, Richard. Rick, Boston, Massachusetts, line for Democrats. You're on the air.
11: Yeah, good morning. Yeah, I just want to make a couple of comments about Trump. You know, he's standing on this just thing you just showed, just to send a G7. The guy, I don't believe nothing that came out this guy's mouth or whatnot. You know, everything he said is made up. You can't depend on nothing he says. Everything is the biggest, the bluest, you know, the greatest, and all this stupid nonsense. And these people listen to these words. Just think about the words that the guy keeps saying. This is the greatest signed ever deal. And nobody knows what they signed. And the thing is that, like I said, if he followed Obama up the wrong track, I mean, Obama did the right thing the first time. He's going to go in there and tear up the contract. And now look what we have 15 years later. 15 mm-hmm. years later when this thing first started. You know, that's all I got to say.
9: And here's Joan, Cleveland, Ohio, Republican. Good morning.
12: Hi. Well, listen, I'm only calling in today because I wanted to say I watched J.D. Vance, the vice president, yesterday, and what an eloquent vice president he was. He was on all the shows and never took a break. I believe he started with The View, and he went all day, and they were very nice. He complimented everyone. I mean, he is so great. I can't tell you. I gave up all my other shows just to see him because the last one he was on Fox News, what Gutfeld. Oh, just a perfect gentleman. So I hope.
9: Yep. So, Joan, are you going to read his book? Are you going to buy his book? It's called Communion.
12: Oh, you know what? I would get his book, but you know what? I'm 81, and here, I never thought about it. And I was, like, listening and talking about the book, and I never wrote it down even. And I'm one of those, I try and write everything down. So if you give me the name of his book, that would be excellent.
9: Yeah, so it's called Communion, like communion that you take at church.
12: Okay.
9: So there, I made another sale for the vice president. Tim in New York, independent line, you're on the air.
13: Thank you very much. Good morning, Mimi.
9: Morning.
13: I appreciate you having the fellow, the professor he was from Iran,
9: yes,
13: on, because we don't have a lot of people on our televisions anymore, mostly because of the ownership of a lot of this media, like the Ellisons and such. But I did want to say, because there's so much propaganda going on out there, I was around when the takeover was in 79, when they overthrew the government. And, I had went to college then, and my buddy went to the Marine Corps, and he actually became a guard on the embassy and was killed during the 79 overthrow. The fact that people think we should just go and bomb this country, which is a Persian country that's been in place for thousands of years, this country, let me say this, the two worst and most vicious countries in the world have been the United States and Israel. And if anybody has any question about that, they should look up the history. It disturbs me that people think that all these other countries are, killing and corrupting and all this other stuff. Just for a little history, in 1953, the publicly elected president was taken out of office by MI6 and CIA because we wanted to keep track of the oil and we didn't want Russia to go in. Well, after that, we put the Shah in place, and he was there for 20 years, and he was a vicious dictator, but he did what we wanted him to do. That's why in 79, there was an overthrow by the mullahs. And right after he got in power, in 80, we put Saddam Hussein in power in Iraq, and then we supported him for 10 years while he fought Iranians, and they lost.
9: So, Tim, we can't go through all of the history. Is there anything you'd like to say just to wrap up?
13: Well, I just like people to try to get their information from accurate sources.
9: And learn more about history. Yep, we take your point. Just something for your awareness. This is Politico. Kevin Warsh will be having his first news conference. It says Trump is demanding rate cuts. Kevin Warsh's first challenge may be saying no. It says the new central bank chief's words will be closely followed by investors because they can have sweeping implications for asset prices around the world. That first news conference will be aired here on C-SPAN 3. That's at 2:30 p.m. Eastern Time if you would like to take a look at that. This is Michael, Pennsylvania Independent Line. Good morning, Michael.
14: Good morning. I just want to know why Republicans are okay with sending Iran over $300 billion, but we're totally against student loan forgiveness. And The Wire just released an article about Peter Thiel's secret society, or I don't know, it's like a Bilderberg 2.0. I think that's worth checking out.
9: Tell us about that. Why do you think that that's worth checking out?
14: There's just multiple CEOs from around the world, and then you have, like, senators like Cory Booker on there. There's just, like, World War III planning, and just, I don't know. There's a reason he fled to Argentina.
9: Let's talk to CJ next in New York. Line for Democrats. Hello, CJ.
15: Hey, good morning. Once again, a total embarrassing performance by President Trump. He cannot go more than a minute in a public forum without trashing Barack Hussein Obama. And that just cuts to the heart. You don't have to be, a foundational Black American to have that kind of phrasing, that kind of hateful attitude, cut to the core of your own being. I'm a standard issue white guy, and I'm sick that the only reason that this guy became president was by punking one of the most dignified presidents in my whole lifetime. I mean, I think I remember everybody from JFK till now, and to have it in a public forum. Yeah, does a guy like Modi have the courtesy to like laugh? Because he knows the second Trump is behind his back, he'll be telling jokes about Modi, the Prime Minister of India. He has no class at all. He makes this country look pathetic on the world stage. And I, America used to have like good responses from around the world because they thought, whenever they met Americans, they were kind of dignified people. A little sharp around the edges. I mean, that's kind of our character. But we at least respect what has come before us. And
9: all right,
15: and try to build.
9: Yep, we got that, CJ. Let's move to Drew, a Republican in Florida. Good morning.
16: Good morning there. Thanks for having me on. I'm a little concerned with the dumbing down of America. It seems like our people will read Twitter, TikTok, Facebook, and all of those postings on there, not all, but 90% of them are opinion-based postings or self-narrative-based postings, but our people will read those things or have somebody tell them about them, and they'll get their emotions all upset. It seems like we don't base anything on really facts anymore. You have had several people, the last one from Massachusetts there, and earlier the one from Nevada, that are classic examples of people not doing their research and responding emotionally to situations. And I feel like that's part of our problem, as a major part of our problem in this country, is people are working off emotions instead of off facts. I never read one of those postings and go like, oh, wow, that is so bad, or that is so good. I check my information, and I go back and double-check it to make sure it's true. And I just wanted to voice my opinion. America needs to wise up and quit being dumb. Okay, and that's just my opinion, okay? I appreciate you having me on the air.
9: Okay, Drew, let's talk to Robert next. In Greenville, North Carolina, independent line, you're on the air, Robert.
17: Good morning.
9: Morning.
17: Yes, I'm wondering what happened to General Kane. All of a sudden, he's disappeared off the map. He's doing a Mock Meadows. Nobody's talking about him. He hasn't been around. Have you heard anything?
9: You're talking about the chairman of the Joint Chiefs, General Kane?
17: Right. He's just disappeared all of a sudden. He's not on TV anymore. He's not hanging out with the group.
9: I don't know, actually. You're right. There was a lot of press conferences that he was having, but we have not seen him lately.
17: His name hasn't even been mentioned from Trump in weeks. And that used to come out of his mouth every 5 minutes when he was with him. So something's going on. I just thought I'd let you know.
9: All right, Robert. Jill is a Democrat, Murfreesboro, Tennessee. Hello, Jill.
18: Hello. Thank you for having me. My question is, how do we move forward? Both parties' brands seem to be absolutely trashed. Each party chooses the most extreme and least representative of the people. On the whole, we here in Murfreesboro, we keep doing that. We keep running people who are not representative, and they're pulling for or representing people on the far left or the far right. Democrats are fighting for rights of people, a very small percentage that do not represent everybody, and the Republicans have become the American Taliban. Most voters are in the middle. So if our primary elections keep giving us the worst, when will we stop doing this and move forward and create better parties, better brands that actually represent the people?
9: What do you think, Jill? I want to hear your ideas. What do you think is at the root of this? We had a caller in the first segment saying that it was a Citizens United decision. What do you think?
18: Oh, yeah. I think money is the root of it because just like what we're seeing in social media, engagement, eyeballs, pulling to the extremes. So we're creating our worst nightmare by being so dichotomous. We're bifurcated into good and bad. We're on teams. I think we need to stop this team mentality and get to issues, get back to issues. We've become sports teams, and we're fighting something that's really a life or death battle that shouldn't be considered something so trivial. So I think getting money out of it and then starting this kind of conversation where we start holding up community and coming together and compromise and looking at the middle and seeing how we can get issues accomplished for everybody involved. The most people that we can help, the better.
9: All right, Jill. This is Arnold, West Palm Beach, Florida, independent. Hi, Arnold.
19: Hello. Good morning. Thank you, C-SPAN. You're an incredible program. You know, I have a very simplistic view of what the president's been doing in regards to his on and off in regard to the ceasefire, non-ceasefire, I'm going to attack and destroy them. We're going to open it soon. He simply, if my count is correct, over 14 times pumped the revenues out of the stock exchange and the oil prices to ingratiate and provide money for his cronies. And we all just watched it happen on and off as he scooped money into his basically stealing from the American people and the world. It is really a klepto, and he's very dangerous to our democracy. That's all I have to say. Thank you so much.
9: So an article here from Axios with the headline, MAGA Hawk Mutiny Deepens Trump's Isolation on Iran. It says that the Iran deal has opened an explosive second front in MAGA's civil war waged by hawkish allies who who view U.S. concessions as an existential betrayal of Israel. It's across two terms and 11 years in the political spotlight. No issue has divided Trump's base more than the Iran war. When U.S. strikes began, leading isolationists from Tucker Carlson to Marjorie Taylor Greene were excommunicated for suggesting Trump had abandoned America First principles on behalf of Israel. 3 months later, with an interim deal in hand and peace potentially on the horizon, the Republican hawks who cheered Trump into battle are now leading their own furious rebellion. That's an article by Axios. Anne in Portland, Oregon, Independent Line. Good morning.
20: Hello. I am not fond of Melania Trump, but we do not mention anything that she is doing. And my family are Trumpers down the line, so they talk about what a wonderful first lady she is. The other day, I caught a small message that she is trying to have something for the kids that are in foster care and that age out at age 18. That is something that we really need to do. Can we mute her husband when he starts on all these rants? And I am just worried because I grew up in the Washington, D.C. area, and I've watched every president since Franklin Roosevelt. And I just see the democracy being destroyed day by day. We are a laughingstock in the world. And if we just do not give him a mic for every time he goes on a ramp, could we not just mute him?
9: And, Anne, regarding the First Lady, here is, I think, what you're talking about. This is from thehill.com. It says, children in foster care gain access to Trump accounts under First Lady's initiative. That was 2 days ago, so you can read that at The Hill if you'd like more information on that. And in Ohio, on the line for Democrats, Helen, you're on Open Forum.
21: Hey, should I start talking now?
9: Yes, you should start talking.
21: Okay. Yes. Well, thank you for the call. My thing is, I'm from the silent generation, and as I listen to callers and mainly, excuse me, my silent generation and the baby boomers, we should, as Americans, come together in any way possible. But first, I want to thank the callers from California and New York who nailed everything 100. And I appreciate more callers calling in with a positive opinion and to see what is really happening. My thing is term limits and age limits. We should not have the spineless, comatose, blindsided Congress that we do have. People should be able to support and help the American people. This is what we voted them in for. Instead of spending millions and millions to enrich the cronies and the corporations and the corruption and the families, everybody's getting rich, and the average American, we're struggling to even survive each and every day. So when and where is this madness going to end? And how long is it going to get us to get back to our America, where we used to be respected and appraised instead of being ridiculed and made fun of? Yet we worship a leader who's heading the majority of the blindsided Americans into purgatory. I am just an upset silent generationer who is tired. And I want betterment for our country. We are better, and we should all, regardless of party affiliate, we should become together as Americans. This is who we are, and this is what we try to teach our younger generation. And I appreciate taking my call, and have a great day.
9: All right, you too, Helen. Susan is next on the Republican line, Worcester, Massachusetts. Good morning.
22: Good morning. All these whiners and complainers, Trump is doing the best job he can after Biden's mess. I can't believe it. You people are mad because your president couldn't even look at how the press treats Trump. Look at how they treat him. For Joe Biden, they loved him, a guy that did nothing. It's unbelievable. You know who the racists are? It's you black people that call. You want Iran to win? You want open borders? You vote for these scumbag Democrats? Trump should put them all in prison. That's what I'm waiting for. And that library, the Obama, it looks like a trash can. I've never seen a more ugly monstrosity than that library. What, $850 million for what? He's a...
9: Okay, and Magnus in California, line for Democrats. You're next.
2: Yes, I'm very disappointed with the journalism of our country. Why aren't they sending people to Iran to get stories and video? And Trump's away with such nonsense. He doesn't even name who he's negotiating with. And I want a journalist to ask him, why doesn't mutual assured destruction apply to Iran when it applies to Russia and North Korea? They're not going to do a first strike nuke, and they'll get wiped out in response. Why would they do that? It doesn't even make sense. The whole thing just doesn't make any sense. And now they're gonna hate us even more, and make it the world is so much more unsafe. It's like you can't get peace with violence. It's just insane.
9: This is an exclusive from Reuters that says Iran deal includes $300 billion fund, more than half of which already is committed, according to a source. It says commitments exceed $150 billion across five regions. The investment fund vehicle contains no government money, and new fund is separate from frozen asset talks. Fund only becomes operational after final U.S.-Iran deal is signed. This is an article in Reuters if you'd like to see it. Steve in South Carolina, Independent Line. Good morning.
6: Hey, good morning. How are you?
9: Good.
6: First, I'd like to say you can convict me of having Trump derangement syndrome, because I guess I do. I'd just like to bring to people's attention a few things. Trump is a 34-time convicted felon. He was called a serial rapist by the judge who oversaw the E. Jean Carroll trial. He said that only criminals use the Fifth Amendment. When he was deposed in New York, he used the Fifth Amendment about 430 times without answering any questions, I believe. I go all the way back to the Bone Spurs in the late 60s that he normally took to his draft physical. That was a crime. That was a felony. You're not supposed to lie to the draft board or the IRS or the FBI. He equated his sacrifice in New York during the 80s as his own personal Vietnam, trying to avoid sexually transmitted diseases. I'm a Vietnam veteran. I got shot at every other day, and he equated his experience with mine. I don't understand what the people are drinking or smoking, but he's the worst we've ever had. That's all I got to say. Thank you.
9: Matthew in New York, line for Democrats. You're on the air.
7: I wanted to address something that I guess a few calls have expressed today, just the extreme politics of it all. I think that I know that Citizens United was something that was brought up, but to me a big culprit in all this is social media. Both parties have adopted this form of communication, but I feel like everything moves too fast online versus the reality of it, and therefore they're rewarding extreme views and theatrics of politics. And I feel like if they're concerned with collecting as many likes as possible, they're not actually committing or not incentivized to solve those for the public. So I know that a few countries around the world have already adopted some kind of commitment to guardrails with AI and social media, and I hope that at least we're doing the same or pondering that here in the United States.
9: So, Matthew, tell me about how you're using social media.
7: I use social media for entertainment purposes. It's hard to get away from politics of it all. I feel like it's once you start on a video that seems benign, funny, et cetera, it kind of just spirals into something more extreme, and you find yourself going down the rabbit hole. And there's never really solutions that express. Every time something is brought to an extreme as an opinion, there's never any coverage or anybody talking about the solution of what we should do or creating a solution for it. We just kind of move on to the next controversial issue. And I feel like that's a problem. It just makes, it puts everybody on edge. It's definitely increasing the anxiety that people are feeling, and that comes through in how they express themselves in social media. I think it's a very toxic situation to be in.
9: All right. And Jared, Graceville, Florida, Independent Line.
1: Yes. Good morning.
9: Morning.
1: A first-time caller, as they say. And since it's open forum, a concern I have had and continue to have is campaign finance reform. I don't seem to read anything about it. It doesn't seem to be on the political agenda. And I would be in favor of all federal elections being paid for by the federal government, 60-day campaign time. C-SPAN could be the vehicle for the national debates and so forth. And I still believe, I've traveled rather widely, I still believe we live in the greatest country of the world. Even all the disagreement we hear on C-SPAN, to me, that's healthy. That's not bad. It's good. Thank you.
9: All right, Jared. And this is, we got a text saying, Mimi, I'm confused. Can you please explain Trump's schedule today and tomorrow? Okay. So what's happening is the president participated in a bilateral meeting with the Prime Minister of India. That was Modi. We showed that to you. That has happened and was running late. So all these are times that are running late. The there was supposed to be a press conference at 9:30. That has slipped to 10:30. Then it's slipped again. We're waiting for that. We want to say, give that, we want to show that to you as soon as that happens. That's happening from France. And then after that, a dinner with the president of France. So that's happening at Versailles. And then he's going to be leaving France after that and coming back to the U.S. So that's what we know so far. And we're standing by for that press conference. Hopefully that'll get underway soon. Liz in California, Republican, you're on the air, Liz.
5: Hi. Good morning. I'm a third-generation Black Republican. And I want people to understand the history behind Black Republicans. And it's really important to understand. My grandmother was freed as a slave by Lincoln when she was 13 years old. My father no longer had to go through Jim Crow and segregation because of it being demolished by the Republican Party and the Civil Rights
9: Bill. Wait, Jim Crow was demolished by the Republican Party or by LBJ and the Civil Rights Act?
5: No. Okay, the Civil Rights Act, if you were to look at the history of it, the Democrats were against it. It was the Republicans that pushed it through and Lyndon B. Johnson signed it. He had no choice because that is where the country was going. So he was just the face of the civil rights in signing the bill. But if you looked at how it was voted upon, it was the Democrats who were against it, and it was the Republicans who pushed it through, if you were to look it up. Also, I think it's important for people to realize that, you know, that businesses, people can be whatever they want to be, and we now need to focus on generational Black Americans. All right. In the schools, languages of other countries are recognized. We're recognizing everyone else, but where's the effort being placed on generational Black Americans, especially in our schools? And I'm a special ed teacher, and there's a disproportionate amount of Black students that are in special ed. And I think we need to focus more on that. And I think we also need to focus on looking at what other Black Americans had to face, especially our soldiers during the wars that actually went to protect our flag, fought to protect our flag. We just need a lot more patriotism in our country than ever before. And that's what I wanted to say.
9: All right. And this is some information for you at Senate.gov about the Civil Rights Act of 1964. This is landmark legislation, and it gives you the whole history, who rallied for it, who voted for it, who voted against it. This is at senate.gov if you'd like to take a look at the history there. Carol, Grand Prairie, Texas, Democrat, you're on the air.
3: Hi. I'd like to know when that drape is coming down, that where they took Trump's name down. Are they just protecting him? He can't handle it. And also, when is that claw thing coming down? All of this is so disgusting to me, and people should wake up and pay attention, because it's getting worse and worse by the day. Thank you.
9: So, yes, the name did come down from the building. It's here is MS Now, and you can see there was a picture, but I can't show it to you now. But there is it's behind a drape and scaffolding. I don't know when that is coming down. This is Robert, North Carolina, Independent Line. Good morning.
4: Good morning.
9: Go ahead, Robert. You're on the air.
4: I'd just like for everyone listening to compare, to put them side by side, Obama's agreement with Iran and Trump's agreement with Iran, and see what the difference is and how much money it's cost us 15 years later. And I'd also like to say people should notice that he cannot praise himself without criticizing someone else. Seems like insecurity to me. That's all I have to say. Thank you.
9: And Jim in Parsons, West Virginia, Democrat, you're on the air.
8: Good morning, Mimi.
9: Good morning, Jim.
8: You look beautiful. Thank you. You look beautiful, by the way, and you do a very good job as moderator. I appreciate all that you do.
9: Thank you.
8: Yes, ma'am. You're welcome. It's truth. I just was listening to a woman who called in, and she was giving justification, rationalization, why there are a lot of, say, black Republican voters. And I thought that was cool, smart that you brought that up about Jim Crow. There is a lot of confusion, and there is a lot of historical omission of a lot of facts and reality. If people would read more about that, that was an important point in the late 50s and early 60s. And what this woman is not recognizing, and maybe perhaps a lot of black voters that vote Republican, they're adhering to this idea of the party of Lincoln and things that happened, 100 years before, okay, some good things that the Republican, which was simply the party of the North, as opposed to the Democrats, the old Dixiecrats had been traditionally the party of the South. But, yeah, you brought her up to speed there on the fact, she said that LBJ simply went along with, and no, LBJ was the vice president to John F. Kennedy, and the Democrat Party chose in the late 50s and early 60s to separate itself from a lot of racist bigotry that existed, let's say maybe down in the southern states still. And Barry Goldwater was the Republican candidate in 1964. He did not feel that America needed a federal civil rights act. Democrats did, and LBJ was running on that. LBJ, you're correct. And Democrats changing to the northern liberal philosophies were pushing the federal civil rights act. And all the Southern strategy, they called it, Barry Goldwater and Republicans thought that they would get millions of former Dixiecrat Democrats down the South to become Republicans, and they did, because they wanted to keep their Jim Crow laws down in the Southern states. So
9: great.
8: That was,
9: Yep. So we got that, Jim, and we're going to go ahead and end the program here. We are still waiting for the president to speak at the G7 for his press conference that he's holding. We're watching that for you. But in the meantime, we're going to take you over to watch the president and Egyptian president El-Sisi meeting earlier this morning at the G7 summit in France. Here it is.
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24: Thank you very much. Okay.
0: Well, it's a great pleasure to be with my friend, the president of Egypt. He's respected all over the world, including by me. And our relationship has been very strong, personally, for a long time. And we're working together. We're helping him with a little dam project that he's... I think you were very unfairly treated, if you want to know, in Ethiopia. But we'll discuss many things, including trade. And we do a lot of business with Egypt, and we'll be discussing that. We'll be discussing the Nile, because the Nile's getting a little emptier than it should be, and that's what we're here to talk about, right? A dam was built in Ethiopia, and it's causing tremendous problems for Egypt, and I'm very aware. I had that deal settled, and then we had a rigged election, and somebody came in, and they didn't know too much about that deal. They were not going to settle anything, but we'll get back into it. We'll see if we can settle it up. Okay? Would you have to say that, please?
10: اسمح لي بخمط الرئيس لأن أبدا بكل التقدير والاحترام لشخصكم بخمط الرئيس وأيضا رغم كل الجهود والجدول المسحوم جدا جدا على حفاوة الاستقبال. Please.
11: Well, first of all, let me express my highest appreciation and respect of your kind person. And thank you very much for allowing this opportunity, despite all of the hard work and the very busy schedule that you have, Mr. President.
10: هبدأ كلامي بالتهنئة والتهنئة الكبيرة جدا جدا على ما أنجزته في خمط الرئيس فيما يخص استعادة السلام في الشرق الأوسط والاستقرار.
11: Well, let me start by expressing big congratulations for the breakthrough that you have achieved, Mr. President, of restoring peace to the Middle East.
10: اسمح لي بخمط الرئيس أن بمجرد الإعلان عن هذا الاتفاق كان في تقدير كبير جدا لفخامة الرئيس ولكن هذا التقدير زاد والإعجاب زاد في إدارة أزمة بمثل هذا المستوى وإحنا مستنيين الإعلان عن هذا الاتفاق حتى يتم توجيه الشكر والتقدير علنا من خلال مؤسسة الرئاسة والدولة المصرية لشخصكم لهذا الاتفاق الذي أنجزتموه.
23: Egyptian President Abdel Fattah el-Sisi.
11: Once the deal was announced, there has been great appreciation, but the admiration has increased in this marvelous management of such crisis at the highest level.
10: Thank you.
11: We're waiting for the deal to be declared as a final deal, so that we can react appropriately and state our positive views and perspective of that great deal from the presidency and on behalf of the Egyptian people.
10: واسمح لي بخمط الرئيس أيضا أن احنا أوجه كل التقدير والاحترام أيضا لشخصكم على العلاقات القوية وعلى الدعم اللي بتقدمه أمريكا لمصر.
11: I'd like also to express highest appreciation and respect of your kind person for the productive and excellent relations between Egypt and the United States and all the support that the United States is providing for Egypt.
10: تفهمكم لمشكلة السد أيضا أمر أسجل فيه احترامي وتقديري أيضا لكم فخامة الرئيس.
11: For the record again, Mr. President, I cannot overemphasize how much respect I have for you, for your understanding of the challenging issue of the dam to Egypt.
10: مش عارف اللي أنا أقوله ده مناسب إن أقوله ولا لا ولكن أثناء العشاء امبارح أنا وجدت في خامة الرئيس محاط بكل القادة والرؤساء عايزين يتحدثوا معاه بدرجة أنه يمكن ما كانش عنده لحظة لتناول العشاء.
11: I don't know if I'm going to say is appropriate or not, but I observed during the dinner of last night that you were surrounded, Mr. President, by all world leaders. They didn't leave you a moment to enjoy your dinner.
0: That was a lot of surround. Well, we had a great time, but it was a lot. It was a lot of work last night. You saw that.
10: Yes. Thank you, Mr. President.
0: Thank you very much. It's a great honor.
10: It's honor.
0: Really fantastic. So I'll be doing a news conference at about 4 o'clock today before we leave. We're going to Paris, and then we'll be going home tonight, I guess, if you really figure it. So we'll be heading to Paris where we have a big dinner meeting with a lot of the same people. And then we're going home. And it's been a very successful trip. A lot of things have happened that have been very good. We'll be discussing a little bit about the deal with Iran at the 4 o'clock news conference. It's a great deal. for a lot of reasons, but number one, by far, 99.9% is they will never have a nuclear weapon, and you can't give Iran a nuclear weapon, and they will never have a nuclear weapon, so that's very, very strong. It's a very strong deal. Nobody knows what it is, but it's very strong, and most people seem to be very happy. Who's really happy is the market, because the market's gone up thousands of points over the last 4 or 5 days since hearing about it. And the strait is going to be opening. It's already partially opened. It's going to be opening up soon in full over the next day or two. And the market has gone wild, and oil has come tumbling down. Oil is at $73, $74, and it's getting to very close to where it was before the crisis. The difference is now we have Iran without a nuclear weapon. So we'll see how that all plays out. I think people are going to be very happy.

0: People are going to be very happy. But there's nothing so smart as the market. And the market loves it beyond anything that I've actually seen. Again, the stock market has gone through the roof and oil has come tumbling down. I guess it's in the low 70s now, right?
1: That's right.
0: That's amazing. So that's what speaks. That speaks louder than words. The alternative would be a worldwide depression. You know, the stupid people want to have a worldwide depression. And they're stupid people. So you can only go so far. Drive somebody into the ground and a lot of bad things happen. Number one, the strait would never open because they don't like floating billion-dollar ships up and down a strait when there are rockets flying over them and mines all over the place. So the strait would never be open. It wouldn't be open for a long time. So we have a very hot stock market, and we have starting to be a very low oil price, and that's going to have a huge impact on affordability caused by the Democrats. The Democrats have caused so many problems, you have no idea, but I'll never forget, I took over, and I'm in the office for one day, and I had my first news conference, and they said, affordability, sir, affordability, what are you doing about it? I said, I've just been here one day. They tell me about affordability. They're the ones that caused affordability. It's just another con job. They made up the word affordability. But we're bringing prices down a lot, and they're coming down fast. And with the settlement, so worthwhile, with the settlement where you're not going to have a nuclear weapon, and then we bring them down on top of that. And I think oil prices might get lower than where they were before the war. So I'm going to see you at 4 o'clock. And we'll discuss that a little bit, and we'll discuss other things. But we've had a great meeting. It's been a great summit. And France has done a fantastic job. President Macron has been he's really done a great job. It's been very well received. Everybody here has been, I don't know if they've been happy. Some are not doing so well, but some are doing very well. But they've done a beautiful job. Thank you very much, everybody.
2: Thank you, President.
1: President, can you address the MOU that's been reported? It includes.
0: Have I read it?
1: Well, it's been reported that it includes a $300 billion.
0: It's false.
1: Totally funded by Gulf allies.
0: No,
1: false.
0: It's false. People, you can invest if you want. I mean, what am I going to do? Say nobody's ever allowed to invest? No, we're not investing. We're not putting up 10 cents. And people can decide to do that, but that's up to them. I mean, do you want me to say nobody's ever allowed to invest in a country? I'll say it with Egypt. Nobody's allowed to invest in Egypt. Am I supposed to say that?
1: I'm asking whether...
0: We are not investing in it, and we do not have a fund.
1: Are you asking Gulf countries?
0: No, I'm not. I'm not. If they do it, fine. But I would say they won't be doing it for a while until they find out the behavior. It's a behavior thing. But we are not investing. That's a false story that got picked up incorrectly from a statement that was... pretty well made, I think. Maybe a little bit, could have been a little more accurate, frankly. But it's a story. We are not investing 10 cents. Don't forget, there's never been anybody that's been so tough on Iran. This should have been done by Clinton and Barack Hussein Obama. It should have been done by Biden. It should have been done by Bush. It could have been done by a lot of people. This has been going on for 47 years. They've ripped you off for 47 years, and I'm the only one that did anything about it. They never shot missiles at anybody. We wiped out their Navy. We wiped out their military. We wiped out their Air Force. They have no anti-aircraft. They have no radar. You know, the reason oil stayed low is because we were taking ships out every night that you didn't even know about. 2 days ago, 3 days ago, a month ago, we took out 22 ships. We average from 15 to 25 ships a night. Nobody knew that. Our Navy did a great job. Nobody knew what was happening. That's why oil didn't go to $300 a barrel. It went to 125, 115. Now it's at 72, 73. I heard it's lower than that now. I haven't seen it in the last couple of hours. No, we were very tough. And we took out a man named Soleimani. Remember that? You know, you think this would have happened if he were alive? The evil genius? He was an evil genius. People forget that. I took out Soleimani in my first term. Without that, you don't have the situation that we're in today where we dominated. We dominated. We wiped out their military. And because we did that, and then we put up the blockade, which was totally effective. Not one chip got by, Steve.
2: Is the text of the agreement now final, or are you still...
0: No, it's not final. It's a memorandum.

0: of understanding, and if I don't like it, we'll go back to shooting at them, dropping bombs on their head. If I don't like it, if they don't behave, we'll go right back to dropping bombs right smack in the middle of their head. Okay? Because they've misbehaved for 47 years. All right?
1: Does it include
0: But nobody could have made this deal. I mean, the JCPOA done by Obama, he handed them $1.7 billion in cash, gave them hundreds of millions of dollars, gave them billions and billions of dollars, but he gave them $1.7 billion in cash, green cash from banks, into a Boeing 757 and flew it into Iran. And they stood at the plane. I have pictures of it, like, oh my, look at this money he's giving us. He tried to bribe his way out. I didn't do that. Nobody mentions that. $1.7 billion and hundreds of millions of dollars. They tried to bribe their way out of it. And you know what the Iranians did? They laughed at Obama and they said he's a stupid son of a bitch. Okay, thank you very much, everybody.
2: Thank you, guys. Thank you, Fred. You guys, that's it.
3: Line.
4: President Trump and the Egyptian president, Abdel Fattah el-Sisi, at the G7 summit in France earlier this morning. Now, President Trump is set to hold a press conference at the end of the summit ahead of a possible signing ceremony of a preliminary peace agreement with Iran that could happen later this week. He is expected to face questions at today's press conference about the details of the agreement, including regarding the Strait of Hormuz and potential sanctions relief and his vision for the future of the Middle East. Of course, this also follows his comments on the Russia-Ukraine war that it has, quote, no impact on us other than we sell weapons, as the conflict has continued in Eastern Europe for more than 4 years now. And with federal warrantless surveillance authority now expired, President Trump might also talk about delaying his nomination of Jay Clayton to be Director of National Intelligence as he pushes once again for Senate consideration of a voter ID and citizenship requirements bill. That's called the Save America Act. We expect words from President Trump at some point today. And when he speaks, we will bring it to you live here on C-SPAN Radio as the G7 summit in France wraps up.
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5: 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coverage from the Great American State Fair along the National Mall in Washington, D.C. 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
4: 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As we said, the Senate is in today. On their agenda, votes on advancing several President Trump's nominees, including his pick for U.S. Ambassador to South Korea. Senate Republican leader John Thune gave leader time remarks. Here's what he had to say.
1: Mr. President.
6: Majority Leader.
1: Mr. President, I ask unanimous consent the quorum call be suspended.
6: Without objection.
1: Mr. President, last week, a U.S. Army Apache helicopter went down off the coast of Oman. Within 2 hours, a rescue boat had located the pilots. But this was not an ordinary rescue boat, Mr. President. For the first time ever, an unmanned sea drone was sent to pick up the pilots and bring them to safety. Mr. President, from the battlefields of Ukraine to the conflict with Iran, drones and other unmanned systems have become the weapon of choice. Yet the United States military has been dangerously behind in drone and counter-drone capabilities. We've made considerable progress in just the last year, as evidenced by the rescue last week, but we still have more work to do. That's where the National Defense Authorization Act comes in. Mr. President, I often say that if we don't get national security right, the rest is just conversation. And this annual defense bill is one of the most important bills we consider each year because it's where we make the policies that help ensure we do get national security right. We pass this bill every year so that these policies are up to date, so that we're giving our men and women in uniform the very best equipment and capabilities to do the job we ask them to do. Mr. President, last week the Armed Services Committee reported out the National Defense Authorization Act for fiscal year 2027. And I'm proud to say that this bill authorizes important investments to improve readiness and to provide the capabilities that we need to keep America safe today and into the future. And that includes a heavy focus on unmanned systems. This bill would create a new combatant command overseeing these technologies. It authorizes $1 billion in unmanned maritime systems, supports drone and counter-drone capabilities at military bases and at America's borders, and will ensure that we are able to produce and procure enough munitions for all of these systems as well. And drones, Mr. President, are just the beginning. There's a lot more in this year's NDAA to strengthen America's military, improve readiness, and keep our armed services on the cutting edge. One of those things is shipbuilding. The bill reported out of committee authorizes investment in a number of new ships, including accelerating procurement of amphibious warfare ships and supporting domestic shipbuilding and repair capabilities. As for our air power, this year's bill will help ensure we maintain a force of at least 1,800 fighters. It supports the new B-21 long-range strategic bomber, which is expected to land at Ellsworth Air Force Base in my home state sometime next year. And it allows for multi-year procurement for fighter planes, which will allow the Pentagon to do business more efficiently with greater predictability and save taxpayers' money. Mr. President, this year's bill builds on the significant reforms to defense acquisition we enacted in last year's NDAA in a number of ways. As I mentioned, it allows for multi-year procurement contracts for fighter aircraft as well as for munitions and vehicles, and it accelerates the process for new software to come online, removing unnecessary red tape that delays getting new technology into the hands of the American soldiers. And speaking of our men and women in uniform, Mr. President, I'm pleased to be able to say that this bill authorizes a 3.6% pay raise for our military members. It also supports a number of quality of life improvements, including investments in education, health care, and child care for service members and their families. Mr. President, I've already said this is an important bill, And drafting a bill of this size is not a simple task. I appreciate the hard work by our colleagues on the Armed Services Committee. Thanks to the leadership of Chairman Wicker and Ranking Member Reed, we have, for the 66th year now in a row, a bipartisan National Defense Authorization Act. That, too, is no small feat. Mr. President, when it comes to military capabilities, we just can't play catch-up. We need to be the leader in the capabilities that will define the future. Capabilities that will keep Americans safe by making our enemies think twice before crossing us. That's peace through strength. But you can't get there with a strong budget one year and a weak budget the next. We ask members of the armed forces to be ready whenever we need them, wherever we need them, and for whatever we need them to do. And we here have an obligation to make sure that when that call comes, they have what they need to answer it. Mr. President, we need to make every concerted effort every year to strengthen our military. There's never a time when we can afford to put this on the back burner. Try as we might, we simply don't know what's coming over the horizon. And we'll eventually pay the price for failing to invest in a strong national defense today. Mr. President, 251 years ago this week, the Continental Congress created the Continental Army and appointed George Washington its commander-in-chief. For 251 years, Americans have bravely gone to fight our nation's battles. And for 251 years, it's been Congress's job to stand behind them and provide what they need to execute the mission. The face of the battle has changed, but the fundamental duty, theirs and ours, has not. As Washington himself said, and I quote, "If we desire to avoid insult, we must be able to repel it. If we desire to secure peace, it must be known that we are at all times ready for war," end quote. Mr. President, we have to get national security right. I'm glad this year's National Defense Authorization Act is up to the task, and I look forward to bring it to the floor very soon. Mr. President, I yield the floor, and I suggest the absence of a quorum.
7: Clerk will call the roll.
4: Senate Republican Leader John Thune speaking in leader time remarks earlier this morning on the Senate floor. Senate Democratic Leader Chuck Schumer also spoke.
8: Mr. President.
6: The Democratic Leader.
8: Mr. President, Trump's actions last night make it clear.
6: Senate's in a quorum call.
8: I ask unanimous consent the quorum be dismissed.
6: Without objection.
8: Mr. President, Trump's actions last night make it crystal clear that he is the one standing in the way of FISA. It was already clear that Trump was the one blocking FISA, but the fact that he withdrew Jay Clayton should erase anyone's doubts. Trump wants FISA to stay expired. Trump is twisting himself up in knots and jumping through hoops to make it impossible to reauthorize FISA right now, and he is embarrassing his Republican colleagues in the process. Trump can blame Democrats all he wants, but no one is going to believe him. Trump just got caught red-handed.
6: Objection.
8: Mr. President, Trump's actions last night make it crystal clear that he is the one standing in the way of FISA. It was already clear that Trump was the one blocking FISA, but the fact that he withdrew Jay Clayton should erase anyone's doubts. Trump wants FISA to stay expired. Trump is twisting himself up in knots and jumping through hoops to make it impossible to reauthorize FISA right now, and he is embarrassing his Republican colleagues in the process. Trump can blame Democrats all he wants, but no one is going to believe him. Trump just got caught red-handed, wants FISA to stay expired. Trump is twisting himself up in knots and jumping through hoops to make it impossible to reauthorize FISA right now, and he is embarrassing his Republican colleagues in the process. Trump can blame Democrats all he wants, but no one is going to believe him. Trump just got caught red-handed. Trump can blame Democrats all he wants, but no one is going to believe him. Trump just got caught red-handed America's national security. withdrawing Clayton even shocked Trump's closest Republican allies. Trump also reasserted his demand to tie FISA to his Radical Save Act, which would strip millions of Americans of their voting rights and resurrect the ghost of the Jim Crow South. Anyone, Trump is just so off base and should get it out of his mind that he can save by attaching it to FISA. It ain't happening. It ain't passing. The SAVE Act is perhaps the most vicious piece of anti-voting rights legislation Trump has ever come up with, and it has absolutely nothing to do with FISA whatsoever. So every time Republicans find a path to negotiate on FISA, Trump slams the shut door on them. Every time the Republicans find a path to negotiate FISA, Trump slams the door shut on them. And you can hear the howls. Trump's taking America's national security hostage to serve his own personal interests. This is Trump's hostage note. Here's what he said. I will not approve FISA. He said, we are canceling the Senate hearing. He said Bill Pulte will remain as the acting director of national intelligence. Trump should know national security is not a pawn. It is not a pawn. And yet it is clear that he is holding our national security hostage, and it is absolutely disgraceful. Trump is gleeful about undermining national security and leaving America vulnerable, saying it is simply to add a slight bit of intrigue when American safety is at stake in a dangerous world with dangerous countries. And he says he's adding a slight bit of intrigue? Are you kidding me? Intrigue when it comes to America's national security? Intrigue when it comes to the safety of our people? Trump ought to add a slight bit of common sense as he does this. But again, just to repeat what he said, quote, I will not approve FISA. We are canceling the Senate hearing. Bill Pulte will remain as the acting director of national intelligence. All three sentences show that Trump is making national security a pawn to his own political and off-base interests. There can be no other explanation for the choices Trump is making and his insistence on having a political hack like Bill Pulte serve atop our national our intelligence committee other than he plans to order Pulte to abuse his powers as director of national intelligence. The question for oversight now is what exactly will Trump ask Pulte to do? Expose intelligence sources? Alter analysis? Target political opponents? Mess with elections? Pulte has shown that he knows no limits and will do whatever Trump asks, legal or not, ethical or not, in our safe, in American people's interests or not. Make no mistake. All of the consequences that come from undercutting our national security will fall on Trump and any Republicans who go along with his dangerous partisan games. There's a lot going on this morning, and I want to speak about Iran. We've been told dozens of times that this war is over, and dozens of times we've been disappointed. 3 days after Trump announced his so-called understanding with Iran, the American people still have no understanding of what it actually is because Trump refuses to tell us. Now, more than ever, the administration must come clean and let people actually know what's in the so-called understanding, because when details start to leak in the press, it only adds to the confusion. The administration still hasn't released the text officially and continues to send mixed messages about what the so-called understanding and future negotiations entail. One administration official told CNN people shouldn't read too much into the language of the Memorandum of Understanding. Can you believe it? There's something out there, and they say don't believe it, but they won't tell us what it is. The American people have a right to know what it is. The Congress has a right to know what it is. And they said, another administration official, what's more important than the actual document, he said, is the understandings we have with each other. What are they? We need to know. It is just outrageous, outrageous that the administration is now saying that whatever's in the MOU is not the real agreement. This is foreign policy by clown car, except it's dangerous. The Trump administration insists that this understanding will bring peace, but they refuse to release the text officially and then say we shouldn't give the memo too much weight because there are secret side negotiations that are more important. How deceptive. How nasty. How dangerous for the American people. I call on Trump to brief Congress, release the official text of the so-called understanding to the public, and disclose any secret deals to the American people immediately. If there are secret side deals, we ought to know about them. American people have a right to know about them in this dangerous world. So why is the administration deliberately deceiving the American people by saying, well, what's in this agreement, or what at least been published in this agreement, is not true? The administration is deliberately deceiving the American people because they're afraid it will show that Trump has capitulated and been taken advantage of, that Iran has gotten the better of this deal because Trump didn't know what it was, what his goals were when he began it, and kept going back and forth, back and forth, back and forth about what it should be, what it is, what is happening. So I say to Donald Trump, stop keeping the American people in the dark. Your actions, President Trump, leave Americans wondering, are our troops safe? What are you promising to Iran? How much longer will gas prices continue to skyrocket? Americans want to know, what has Trump's war gotten them? What was this whole blunder for? By every measure, Trump's disastrous war has left America worse off. No wonder they don't want to release the real details. Trump's probably embarrassed. Iran has more control over the Strait of Hormuz than before Trump's war. The Iranian regime is more radical, more extreme, more hardline than before the war. Gas prices are dramatically higher than they were before the war. Americans need to know when this war will end. Not in Trump's imagination, not in some document that they discredit, but in real life. Donald Trump, reveal the deal, stop hiding any secret negotiations, and end this war now. I yield the floor and note the absence of a quorum.
4: Senate leader time remarks from Democratic leader Chuck Schumer. 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This is ahead of a possible signing of a preliminary peace agreement with Iran. He's expected to face questions on the details of the agreement, including the terms regarding the Strait of Hormuz, as well as potential sanctions relief. When that starts, we will bring it to you live here on C-SPAN Radio. We expect it any minute. And then later today, we will take you to Bethpage, New York, where Vice President Vance is expected to talk about the administration's efforts to combat crime and fraud. And then at 5 p.m. Eastern Time. We will wrap it all up live with Washington Today. 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
14: I think there's young people are very smart. I think they're, I mean, these speakers act like there's not going to be an impact. Now, what's happened here is, like, look, we went to crafts stuff, to manufacturing. There was enormous social and political upheaval, you know, riots, et cetera, et cetera. This is happening, and that happened over decades. This is happening over a few years. Facebook just laid off 10% of its staff. Every single company is announcing 10 to 20% right. layoffs, and it's because AI can do a lot of... Now, some of it's overblown, and I'm sure every CEO says, let's AI this, and it's not going to work necessarily. But if you think about the impact the Internet has had on work, it's been vast. It's been vast, and especially in the media industry, in the music industry. And eventually you cope with it, but the speed at which this is happening is so fast that there's going to be societal and political upheaval that is going to be really devastating.
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4: Again, we are waiting for the start of a press conference at the end of the G7 summit in Avignon, France. President Trump is expected to speak. All of this comes ahead of a possible signing of a preliminary peace agreement with Iran. When that press conference starts, we'll bring it to you live here on C-SPAN Radio. We expect it any minute. As we wait for the president, here are his remarks upon meeting with the Emir of Qatar yesterday.
0: Thank you very much, everybody. We appreciate you being here. We've had a great meeting. We have a great relationship. The Emir is a fantastic man, respected all over the world. Prime Minister, likewise. But we have to go to the Emir first. Do you agree, Mr. Prime Minister? First him. But highly respected people, great people. And we work very well together. We have our deal done with Iran, and it should be successful. It goes to a second stage, which I think will be actually easier. I didn't want to attack them last week, but we had no choice. And we did it twice, actually. We were doing it a third time, and we were able to not have to do that. But we have a deal that's a fair deal. It's a good deal. We are not investing any money in Iran, by the way. That rumor got out there yesterday. It was ridiculous. We have the right to go in someday and do if I want to do something or somebody wants to do something, but we are not investing any money. We have no obligation to invest any money in Iran. Working with Qatar and the people of Qatar was really a pleasure. They were tough. They were strong. You know, they are the closest to Iran physically. So with other countries, I noticed that it traveled about 45 minutes to get there. With you, you could walk right across the border. So you were in a more dangerous position. But I do have to say you fought and you helped us, and with great bravery. So I just want to compliment you on that, and you'll always be my friend.
11: Well, thank you very much, Mr. President. It's always a pleasure seeing you. I want to thank you for your leadership in this very, very important and critical time in the Middle East. And I think, as you mentioned, Mr. President, this is a very important deal. There's still a lot of work to be done, but I think, you know, with this momentum, if we continue like that, Mr. President, I think we can achieve and do great in the region. So it's going to be very important for the region, and very important also for Iran as well. So we are here to help whenever, you know, friends ask us to help. We're always here to help. Of course, also our bilateral relationship, Mr. President, since your historic visit in Doha last year, our trade partnership is going to reach $1.2 trillion.
0: Right.
11: And this is huge. And we have a lot of great investments that we're very proud of as well in the U.S. and also American companies investing in Qatar. So overall, you know, we are very, very proud and very happy about this relationship. And, you know, I once again thank you very much for your leadership. I think it was a very critical time, but I think you took the right decision. Thank you.
0: Well, thank you, Tamim. Qatar is going to be investing much more than $1 trillion in the United States. We have over 18. It's going to be 19.4 or so when it figures out. But, you know, we set a record. There's never been anything like it. No country in history has had that kind of investment. We'll be having almost $19.2 trillion invested in the United States. The record was 10 years ago from another country, when it was hot. But we have the hottest country in the world right now. But Qatar's been a great investor. We really rekindled ourselves when I met with you last year, a year ago, probably 13, 14 months. That was a good trip. And
11: it was May.
0: So they're gonna,
11: May, last May, I think.
0: That was a great trip. And we've been friends for a long time. We've known each other for a long time, but Qatar is investing tremendous amounts of money in our country, and we appreciate that. Our country is we're building more factories, AI. We're leading AI by a lot. We're building automobile factories. We're building more than we've ever built in the history of our country. No country is ever doing what we're doing right now. No country has ever been able to do. And those factories will be opening over the next year, year and a half. Some are already open, or very soon. The pharmaceutical companies are coming back. The car companies are coming back from Germany, from Japan, from so many other places, Mexico and Canada. They're all coming back. We lost them foolishly years ago because we had presidents that didn't really know what they were doing. They should have never lost. But they're all coming back in beautiful, brand-new, gleaming factories. In fact, there are a couple of big, old plants. And I said, are you going to use that plant? And they said, no, we're building brand new. They're knocking it down. Everything's built brand new, beautiful. It's jobs. And the auto business, we're going to bring back probably, you know, we lost 57% of our automobile business. I think we're going to bring it mostly back. And for chips, we were the king of chips, and then it got stolen from us. We went from being the king to having basically no chip business. The CHIPS Act that was done by Biden was a disaster, just a stupid thing to do. You handed billions and billions of dollars to people, and then they didn't build a factory. But we have a different system. We have a system that if they don't build, they get paid tariffs. They have to pay tariffs of upwards of 200%. They don't have to pay anything for a little while, but if they don't get their plant built, then we would have, I think, 50% of the chip industry by the time I leave office, so maybe more. They're building mostly coming out of Taiwan. but they're building, and a lot of them, for whatever reason, in Arizona, Texas. But we'll have 50%, maybe more than that, of the chip industry. We're going to have, we'll be making almost all of our pharmaceuticals. And likewise that, if they don't build, they'll have 150 to 200% tariff to pay. If they do build, they have no tariff to pay. So our country has never done anything like this. And just, I want to mention Iran. We appreciate the relationship we've had over the short period of time with Iran. The primary thing, it's, you know, we can talk about the Iran deal all day long. We're not investing any money. We have the right to if we want, but we're not investing any money. We didn't pay for it like Obama did. He paid billions of dollars. He paid $1.7 billion from an airplane, all green cash. It was crazy. I watched that. I couldn't believe it. But the one thing that's happening that's of note, frankly, the only thing that really matters to me, is Iran will never have a nuclear weapon. And it says it loud and clear. They're not going to develop it. They're not going to buy it. They're not going to do anything with it. And if they do, they suffer unbelievable consequences. Not just a little bit, like, I won't even tell you the consequences, but the consequences are the ultimate consequences. And with that being said, I hope we have a very good relationship. But the biggest thing is they will not have a nuclear weapon. And that's the reason I got in. And that's the reason I agreed to sign. And we originally had, Marco was with me, and they originally wrote that we will not develop a nuclear weapon. I said, no, no, you're not going to develop it. You're not going to buy either. So we have, that took another couple of days of time. Everything was, it's ridiculous. But so we have, they will not develop, purchase, buy, or any other thing. They're not going to acquire a nuclear weapon. If they do, all hell will rain down on them. And they're not going to do that, you know. Now, you talk about regime change. I never cared about regime change. It's never a part. But I guess you have regime change because you know better than anybody. The first group, they're all dead. The second group, they're dead. A part of the third group is gone. And we're dealing with people that I think are very rational people. I mean, they were nice to deal with. They were strong people, smart people. I think actually they're smarter than the first and second group. But they're not radicalized, and they're, you know, looking to help their country. So, again, I don't believe the regime change. You know, I've watched regime changes for years. They never work. It has to just happen. I can tell you this is a country where the emir is so respected, and the prime minister is so respected by the people. And that's the way a country should run. It should run out of respect, not of fear. As you know, at least 42,000 protesters were killed in Iran. Killed. They were protesting. The wrestler. They had the big event at the White House the other day, the UFC, and they were all talking about he was a great fighter. And he was hung with his two friends because he spoke something about their regime. It's tough stuff. So we're very happy that we were involved. We're very, very impressed with Qatar and the way they've handled things, because they were really on the line. They were on the front line. They were being shot at just about as much as anybody, but you were a lot closer because you were right there. Literally, I could walk in every other place. I have to take a plane, but I can walk. So they were really on the line. And I just want to comment that, and you should, I just want to really congratulate you on bravery. I don't know if you get congratulated for bravery, because bravery is something you either have or you don't, and you never know until you test it. But you were tested, and you had great bravery. Thank you very much.
16: Thank you. Really appreciate it.
17: Are you going to have a separate meeting with President Zelensky? And what would a Ukraine deal look like?
0: Well, we have one, but we had a good meeting. I'm meeting him later on, too. We had a very good meeting. Look, Russia should make a deal. Russia's lost tremendous amounts of people, and so has Ukraine. Last month, they lost 35,000 soldiers between the two of them. Think of that. This is on a monthly basis. They averaged 25,000 people, mostly soldiers, young, beautiful people. and it's crazy what's going on there. But we had a meeting, and we'll see how. I spoke with President Putin on Sunday. And it's sort of the same thing. I mean, they just keep going, fighting, losing soldiers. They lose so many soldiers. This is not since World War II has anything like this happened. I settled 8 wars. This was the one I thought was going to be the easiest settle. They just, there's a lot of dislike between the two leaders. But, I'm meeting with him again later on today.
17: And are you going to have a special focus on Ukraine?
0: Well, we're going to look. Now we were focused on Iran. That's going to be in the back, in the rear view mirror. But we'll be, we have nothing to do with it. We sell weapons to them. We don't even give them. Obama gave them $350 billion worth of weapons. Gave, which was crazy. The European Union pays us full price for weapons. But it's not that. It's that this, it has no impact on us other than we sell weapons. We're thousands of miles away. But the only reason I don't like to see 25,000 young people die every month. Every month, 25,000 people die. Young people, they're just starting their life. They go to this front and they get blown up. And Ukraine is losing a lot of people, too. I mean, the whole thing is ridiculous. So, I'm going to do whatever I can.
18: Mr. President, if the Iranian regime continues to kill their own people, will you still move ahead with this deal?
0: If they refuse to what with their people?
18: If they continue to kill their own people, the Iranian...
0: Well, we talked to them about it, and we see. I will say the majority of that took place during the first and second regimes, much more so than now. It was much more severe, but it's a terrible thing. Yeah, do you have a question?
19: Yes, Mr. President. This is for both you and the Emir. What are the economic opportunities for Iran if there's, continued cooperation with the United States moving forward?
0: Well, I think they'd be good. I mean, I can tell you from our standpoint, we have a lot of opportunities all over the world. But the Emir lives right next door, and I think, they have a lot of oil. I think they'll be good. First, they're going to have to prove themselves, I think, before any of us go in there. But I hope they do well. I hope they do well. Look, one thing, whether they do well or poorly, they can't have a nuclear weapon. That's a big thing. If they had a nuclear weapon, they would have blown up Israel. They would have blown up the Middle East. And they probably would have taken a shot at us. We would have gotten them first, I think. But they would have done tremendous damage. Had we not canceled the Obama nuclear deal, the JCPOA, you would have had them having a nuclear weapon 5 years ago. That expired. That was a road to a nuclear weapon. It was the dumbest deal I've ever seen other than NAFTA. NAFTA maybe was even dumber. But just in terms of a bad deal for us, paid them billions and billions of dollars. We pay nothing. They paid them billions of dollars, and it was a disaster. I terminated that in my first term. Had I not terminated, and we hit them hard, we terminated it. My second term, we sent in the B-2 bombers, and we terminated their, I call it the nuclear dust, their enriched material, right? And totally effectively. And I remember when CNN, which is fake news, I know you probably use them, but CNN said, well, maybe it wasn't that effective. So the Atomic Energy just reported that it was one of the most devastating bombings that they've ever seen. The whole mountain collapsed on top of it. And frankly, to go get it, we're going to go get it. But to go get it is a big deal. Because they say only China and us have the equipment where you can even get it. The whole mountain has collapsed on top. We have cameras on it. You could make the case, why are you even bothering? Because it's not really valuable. It's, it's probably $500,000 worth. It's not very valuable stuff, but I think psychologically we want to get it.
11: Can I just answer you asked that? I think the last couple of months or weeks, I think that wasn't our, we were not interested in, what are the opportunities, economical opportunities in Iran. Our interest, both of us, was to, first of all, to find a deal to stop this war. This is our main target. But looking at the economy and the opportunity, I'm sure there are going to be huge opportunities. And, as long as I said, this is a very important momentum to keep working like that to reach, let's say, the final deal. After that, Iran will be, course, open for any kind of investment, and I'm sure there are going to be huge opportunities. But to be honest, you know, we never thought of it. You know, our target, you know, is to try to find a deal.
4: Well, the Emir, Qatar, Tamim Bil Hamad Al Thani.
0: Something, because we blew him up, and you know, you could make the case. I used to make the case that, like a week ago, I said it. Now it's different. We have an agreement, but if we left, we did a great job. If we just left, we did a great job, because it would take them 15, 20 years maybe to rebuild. And we were going to do a much bigger job if the agreement wasn't signed. We would have taken it to a level. But if we did that, they would never, ever, I believe, be able to rebuild. Too much.
20: Mr. President, what are the expectations for Israel? Can this deal survive if Israel attacks Lebanon?
0: It can, and, you know, I consider that the minor war. Iran's a big one, but we have that little pinprick out there that constantly rears its head, and that's Hezbollah. And, you know, I was very responsible for Syria, and the man that's running Syria now is a person that I put there along with President Erdogan and some others. He's done an amazing job of pulling it together. He's not a Boy Scout, but he's done an amazing job of pulling it together. And he is very good with Hezbollah, does not like them. And I'll tell you what, Israel's fighting Hezbollah too long, and too many people are being killed. And you don't have to knock down an apartment house every time you're looking for somebody, because there are a lot of people in those apartment houses, and they're not all Hezbollah, that I can tell you. And I suggested to Israel to let Syria take care of Hezbollah, because to be honest with you, I think they'd do a better job of doing it. And I didn't like Syria. I didn't like where 2 hours before we're signing the agreement that there was an attack in Lebanon, in Beirut. It wasn't like in the southern side, and, you know, it was in Beirut. I did not like that. I let them know that. I didn't like it, not at all. But I think that Syria, you know, he's pulled that country together amazingly quickly. He's very capable, and he's been very good for me. He's protected everything that I've asked for. He's done. And if Israel can't do the job without killing everyone else, he'll do the job. Syria will do the job.
21: Are you frustrated with Netanyahu, sir?
0: No. We had a great relationship. We're talking about some end details. I didn't like that he did an attack based on a, you know, there was a very minor little thing with some drones that were released. And he ends up doing a very, I saw that attack. I saw where that bomb went. Did you see what happened? That was too much. You know, you can do too much also. But we've had a very effective relationship. Without us, without the United States, there would be no Israel. Without me, there would be no Israel, because no other president was willing to do what I did. I've had a great relationship with Bibi, but now Bibi has to be more responsible with respect to Lebanon. Lebanon used to be a great country. It was a country where you had professors, doctors, lawyers. The great intellect was in Lebanon. Now it's terrible. I would say of all countries, they've been treated the worst. And they can't defend themselves. And they have Hezbollah, which is a problem for them. So, no, I'm not happy with the way Israel has handled themselves with Lebanon and with Hezbollah. They should have been able to do the job faster. It just goes on forever. And when that happens, it throws a negative light on the big deal, and that's the deal with Iran. So when you ask me about Bibi, an unbelievable...
4: More from this coming up.
22: AP News, I'm Ed Donahue. Leaked details of the Iran deal show Iran will immediately take steps to reopen the Strait of Hormuz and will be allowed to sell its oil without restrictions. President Trump did not go into detail about the agreement at the G7 summit in France. He says it's a good deal, but if Iran doesn't sign it, they will just start the process again.
0: We have the greatest military in the world. We have the greatest blockade. The naval blockade was 100% effective.
2: Hamas.
0: And again, they have no navy, they have no air force, all bombed out. I don't want to say the leaders, but first level of leader, gone. Second level of leaders, gone. Some of the third level of leaders, gone. And they want to make a deal. They are so ready to make a deal.
3: The plan is to sign the deal Friday in Switzerland. The Gaza Health Ministry says Israeli operations in the Gaza Strip have killed more than 1,000 Palestinians since a ceasefire was reached between Israel and Hamas last October. The AP's Julie Walker reports Luigi Mangione will assert psychiatric defense in his murder case in New York in the killing of UnitedHealthcare's CEO.
5: Claiming he was suffering from extreme emotional disturbance when he gunned down UnitedHealthcare CEO Brian Thompson, a judge said Wednesday, a jury that accepts such a defense would be obliged to convict Mangione of manslaughter, which carries a maximum sentence of 25 years in prison, instead of murder, which could put him behind bars for the rest of his life. An extreme emotional disturbance defense would not absolve Mangione of responsibility for Thompson's killing. It's not the same as not guilty by reason of insanity. The defense's decision comes 2 weeks after a secret hearing on the matter. Julie Walker, New York.
3: Tropical Storm Arthur, the first of the Atlantic season, is targeting the Gulf Coast with heavy rain. This is AP News.
4: 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Now to Evian, France, where President Trump is holding a press conference as the G7 summit concludes.
0: Thank you. It's a lot of press. That's good. We had a great event. This was something very special. And I want to thank President Macron, Bridget, his really lovely wife, fantastic person, for welcoming us to France for an extremely successful G7 summit. I would say it's one of the most successful. And this meeting could not have come at a better time. On Sunday, we reached an agreement with Iran that achieves everything we set out to accomplish, everything and much more. Ending the current conflict, reopening the Strait of Hormuz, and preventing Iran from ever obtaining a nuclear weapon. That's what it was all about. That was about 99%. Iran cannot have a nuclear weapon. They can't develop it, buy it. They can never have a nuclear weapon. At the same time, with this announcement, or close to it, as people started to think it was going to happen when Iran was making some very positive statements, the stock market has surged to record highs, picking up thousands of points over the last short period of time, thousands of points. And oil is dropping like it has never dropped before, at levels that went in numbers, down $7, down $8. Didn't ever see anything like that. But if we didn't do this deal, we could have dropped more bombs for another 3 weeks, 2 weeks, 4 weeks, 2 years. You would never have the Hormuz Strait open. You would never have success. Your market would have, instead of going up at levels that nobody's ever seen before, would go down at levels that nobody ever saw before, maybe except for 1929 or whatever. And, you know, all the tough guys don't realize that this wasn't a three-month deal. This was years in the making. You know why? Because I was the one that killed General Soleimani. If I didn't kill General Soleimani, we probably wouldn't be talking right now about this deal, because he was a mad genius. They never were able to replace him. But a lot of people forget that. The tough guys, you know, the tough guys that would drive the country right down the tubes. The past 2 days have provided a chance to discuss the details of this historic agreement with many of our closest friends and allies, including the G7 nations and many presidents and prime ministers. As you saw, Prime Minister Modi was here. We had a long talk. He's a great guy. They are thrilled that we made a deal, every one of them. There's not one nation that came to us and said, please, sir, keep dropping bombs on them. Please keep dropping bombs. The stupid people say that. But I'm thrilled to report, and by the way, those last 2 days were brutal. $200 million worth of bombs. And, you know, it is expensive too, by the way, aside from everything else. And they knew I was coming for a third night. We informed them we're coming for a third night. They didn't have their navy, it sunk. They didn't have their air force, it's gone, not one plane. They didn't have anti-aircraft equipment, so we got free rain. They didn't have their leaders. But they have a new group of leaders that I think is, actually, I think they're smarter. I think they're very smart. I think they're far less radicalized. And I think they're really good. They love their country. You know, you talk about regime change, nobody will say that, but I guess that's, look, their one set of leaders is all gone. Their second set of leaders is all gone. Their third set of leaders a little bit gone, but for the most part, and frankly, I think it's regime change. I think they're going to behave much differently. I think they see a different way of life that they were never exposed to. So the one thing I didn't want to see is I didn't want to see economic catastrophe. If you kept this going, that could have happened. But all I know is every time we talked about the possibility of peace, the stock market shot up like a rocket ship. It never went down. They didn't like it. The people, you know, the stock market is more brilliant than anybody there is, including the people on this stage, other than me, of course. Let's see. I don't know. What do you think, Scott? Is the stock market more brilliant than you?
1: No, sir.
0: Oh, that's a... That's

let's say we went another month, another 2-3 months, maybe weeks, could be another 3 months, could be whatever. What do you have left? Got maybe nothing, but you don't have, the strait will never be open. Because people that own billion-dollar ships, these ships cost $1 billion, they don't like sailing ships or having their ships participate. When you go up the coast and you go through the strait and there are rockets flying over your head, they want to protect their billion-dollar investment. You wouldn't have oil for maybe years. These are stupid people. But nobody was tougher than me. Nobody hit Soleimani. You know, when I hit Soleimani, people thought that was the biggest thing to happen in the Middle East for 50 years. That was the biggest event. He was the boss of Iran and respected, but he was a mad genius. He was a genius, the father of the roadside bomb. When you see young men, and in some cases women, mostly men, walking around without legs, without arms, with a face that's been blown to smithereens, it's Soleimani, 95%. 96.2, they say, or something. 95%. That was Soleimani did it. Happened to come from Iran, and I blew him up. You remember that? I blew him up in the Valley of Death. He got off his plane, and we followed him, and in all fairness, because they've been wonderful to me, Israel, but they didn't want to do that attack. They were all set the night before the attack. They informed me they didn't want to do it, so I had to make a decision. I made the decision to do it, but it was a joint venture, as we say in the real estate business. That was a joint venture between Israel and us. We studied it for a month. We knew what plane he was going to be on almost a month before. He only traveled on commercial airliners, big ones with lots of people, because he knew we wouldn't shoot him down. He was very smart. But we knew he was going to be on that plane, followed him, and then Israel informed me that they won't do it. And I had to make a decision. I had some very good generals, and not the ones you see on television, very good. And I want to thank also Pete Hegseth and General Raisin Kane, who's phenomenal. Okay, these guys are phenomenal. They can't be better. But I had some good generals, and I said to him, well, if Israel's not going to do it, we're all prepared. Do we do it? Do you like doing it or not? He said, sure. If you want to do it, we can do it. How well? We'll do it just as well or better. Do it ourselves. We don't need anybody. So we took out Soleimani. One of the biggest events to happen, the Middle East, maybe ever, but they say 50 years, they say 100 years. I was with the Prime Minister of Pakistan. He said it's maybe the biggest event that has ever taken place. Nobody could believe it. So that's when it started. It didn't start like 3 or 4 or 5 weeks ago. And Obama wouldn't do it. What Obama did was he did the JCPOA. He loaded up a plane with $1.7 billion in green cash from banks all over Washington, Maryland, and Virginia. They were stripped of all their cash. They had no cash to do payrolls. It all went into a Boeing 757, a wonderful plane, and they flew it to Iran. And they gave it out to people. They bribed people. They thought they were going to get it done. Then they gave billions and billions of dollars after that. And they got a deal that was a road to a nuclear weapon. I get so angry, I guess. I'm allowed to get angry when I watch the Democrats. They talk about it all the time. We had this deal done. You had a deal that was going to give them legally a nuclear weapon. And if that happened, Israel would have been blown away. And in all fairness to Bibi Netanyahu, who happens to be a good man, gets a little excited sometimes. But he happens to be a very good man. We've had an amazing partnership. He's been an amazing prime minister. We have a little dispute over Lebanon. I say, you can do a little softer touch, Bibi. You don't have to knock down a building every time somebody walks into it that's from Hezbollah. But it's been an amazing partnership. But he will say, we're the big partner, and he's the very small partner, and that's true. So he came to the country, and he begged Barack Hussein Obama, the president, not to do the JCPOA. He said it could be the end of Israel, and it would have been if I didn't come along. And Obama didn't listen to him. Bibi actually went to Congress and pleaded with them, and he got nowhere. And they had this horrible deal that was horrible for Israel, horrible for Israel. And that's where it stood. And then I came along and I terminated that deal. It had very little time left. You know, it was a short-term deal. You know, with countries, you need hundreds of years. You don't need 8 years or 9 years. This isn't like you're signing a lease on a candy store at the corner. You need hundreds of years. This was a short-term lease.

0: It expired long ago. Had I let it run, it expired. You wouldn't have been around. A lot of people wouldn't have been around. But Israel would have been terminated. I think the whole Middle East would have been terminated. You saw that when everybody was shocked that all these missiles, they were aimed at these different places. Qatar, Saudi Arabia, UAE. Think of it. Bahrain, Kuwait. They got hit. Nobody thought that was, even I didn't think it was going to happen. They didn't think it was going to happen. They were going to take out the entire Middle East, including Israel. And if they had a nuclear weapon, they would have used it within moments after getting it. So I made it very tough for them when I terminated the Barack Hussein Obama catastrophe. JCPOA, one of the worst deals. NAFTA might have been worse, but that was worse economically. This deal was really dangerous, what he did. He gave them everything, including a lot of money, which we don't give them, by the way, just in case you have any question. We'll be giving this out so you can read it and you can see. And it's a memorandum of understanding. If it doesn't get done in 60 days, that's all right. We go back to bombing. You know, I don't want to do that because it's so good. But we might have to, because we're never going to let them have a nuclear weapon. But they've agreed not to, and you'll see that very clearly in the agreement. But then the second phase of that was they were building, or they were enriching material, as they say. I call it nuclear dust. They were enriching material under granite mountains. Granite being, for those not in the construction business, granite being a very strong, the strongest stone. It's not as pretty as marble, but it's much more, it's much stronger. It's a lot stronger. Like the new granite I put on the stairs of the White House going to the Oval Office, the black granite, it's rated 1 million years plus. No marble's rated that. Marble's rated 100 years if it's outside. So these are granite mountains. And the B-2s came along, and they hit those air shafts in the dark at 1 o'clock in the morning with no moon. They had a beam going right up everyone. Those guys did a job, and then they were criticized by certain members of the press, like CNN, for possibly not doing that much damage. And it turned out that the damage was far greater. Those mountains collapsed right on top of everything. Nobody's going to get that for a long time unless we want to get it. We'll get it. But we're the only ones that can. And they say China has the equipment to get it, and we have the equipment to get it. And it's actually not valuable. Not a lot of value, but we'd like to get it psychologically, but nobody's touching it. We also have cameras. That's what Space Force is. We have the best, we have the greatest military in the world, by the way. But I'm proud of Space Force because I started it. We have Space Force cameras on every single door, well, there are no doors, it's been pretty well shattered, but every area of that, if somebody walks in and he's got a badge with his name on it, like Mohammed something, which is about a 50-50 guess, Mohammed something, they can tell the name, they can give you a serial number, we can see things, you wouldn't believe the quality of the stuff that we have. That's why we've been so successful. That's why our blockade will go down in the annals of history as being unbelievable. Nobody's ever seen a blockade like that. It's like a steel wall. So what happened is we then terminated that, and I call it the nuclear dust, and that was the end of that. But if we didn't hit that with the B-2 bombers, or if it wasn't successful, they would have had a nuclear weapon, a nuclear bomb, at a very high level, not the highest, but it would have been a very high level. We have much bigger, but we hope that we're never going to have to use it. We have the most. Russia has second. China is very far behind, but going to catch up, unfortunately. You know, they're catching up. But we have the most. We have the most powerful. But we also have the most. But Russia's not far behind. And then you have China in third place, but they'll within 5 years, they'll be probably even. And we ought to make a denuclearization deal. It'd be so great. We don't need all of that. We don't need to be able to blow up the whole world 300 times over. It's terrible. It's really, if we could do a denuke deal, I'd love it. And one of those two is very willing to do it, I will tell you. But the other one is less willing to do it, and you need all of them. So the deal we reached with Iran on Sunday will be signed shortly, tomorrow, maybe the next day. Think, you know, subject deals. All my whole life is all about deals. That's all I ever did is make deals. And crazy things happen with deals. I've gone into deals where it's a guarantee. No way it can not be signed. And it doesn't get signed. And I've gone into deals that you have no chance of making, and they go like nothing. So, but we're going to most likely sign a deal. They want to sign a deal. And they've been acting very appropriately. They took a big two hits last week. Those were two very big hits. So importantly, Iran has agreed that they will neither produce nor procure a nuclear weapon. Neither produce, because originally they said, they talked about that they will not develop a nuclear weapon. And some people found it okay. These guys didn't, in all fairness, but some people, but I didn't like it. Said it won't develop. I said, what happens if they should buy? I don't know. It's pretty, very dangerous for somebody to sell, because whoever sells them a nuclear weapon will get nuked themselves. If they sold a nuclear weapon, only a few that could do it, they would be nuked. They wouldn't have that country long. So it's a very dangerous thing for somebody to do. But I wanted it in there. So it's develop, procure, buy, anything. And you'll see that when you see the agreement, but it's appropriate that we release the agreement. And we did send a copy to Israel, by the way. They've been a good partner. Again, I think they could do better with respect to Hezbollah. I'm not saying they shouldn't protect themselves. I'm saying when two drones are shot into the desert and drop harmlessly, you don't have to knock down buildings in Beirut. They could behave better. And frankly, they could do a better job. I love them as a partner. They were terrific. But they could do a much better job with Hezbollah. On that, I don't think they're doing well. And I feel very bad for Lebanon. Lebanon's been, you know, it was a great culture. They had the professors, the doctors, the lawyers. It was an incredible culture, maybe the highest in the Middle East for years and years, centuries. And for the last 50, 60 years, they have been just trashed. They have been living in hell. So they'll work closely with us to turn over the so-called enriched material that's very deep in the bowels of the earth. Very deep. Nobody can get it. So it's not important that we do it quickly, but we could do it fairly quickly. When we have a chance, we'll do it. But in the meantime, we have cameras on every inch of it. Nobody can do it. And if they do, we'll hit them with Patriots. That's all. And they'll be gone. And they know that. Technical discussions on the removal of all stockpiles of enriched materials will begin immediately. We're going to start that immediately. And unlike Barack Hussein Obama, who sent Iran pallets of cash and any relief they receive under this deal, they'll have to get based on merit. And it won't be from us. We don't have to give them anything. But some people may want to invest. Like, what are you going to do? Say you can never, ever invest in a country? I mean, it's pretty tough. I don't mind being tough, but it's pretty crazy. You can invest in a country. You can invest in any country you want, but you can't invest there. Well, they need investment because we did $1.5 trillion, maybe $2 trillion worth of damage. So somebody's going to have to help them out. There's no guarantee about helping them out. And could be their neighbors will help them out a little bit. I don't know. But it's a lot of money. Almost nobody has that kind of money. That's the kind of damage that was done. But we're not investing any money. There was a fake story. There was a fake news story that got a good person, J.D., made a statement. It was a perfect statement. And they reported it in a very strange way. But that's why it's fake news, I guess. So we don't give them money. We don't give them any of that. And what happens is with time, if they behave, if they be a citizen of the world, a reasonable citizen of the world. And I think this group, again, I think I didn't do this for regime change, but I think this group is regime change. And, hey, the first group is dead. One little morning, having breakfast, the whole group, they thought they'd never be caught because we never bombed during breakfast, but we bombed. And they all, 88 people. And I'm not proud of that at all. But the second group came in and they were very unreasonable too. And they were all gone. They were all gone. And then the third group, we've been dealing with them. A couple left this planet, but we've been dealing with them. And again, they've been fine. I mean, I've had a lot easier. I've had some easier ones. They're tough. They're smart. Maritime traffic through the Strait of Hormuz has already increased very substantially. And a normal flow of energy will resume in the coming days, and trillions of dollars will be made by the world, and the stock market will, I believe, continue to rise. The only difference is that a player that's very volatile, very tough, very smart, frankly, you know, they have in one way a primitive culture, but it's also a genius primitive culture. They're very smart people, very good negotiators, but so are we. So rather than possibly going into a depression, rather than having your favorite president be Herbert Hoover. I was always the one I didn't want to be. I wouldn't have preferred Nixon. I wouldn't have preferred, there are plenty I wouldn't prefer, but the one I always thought of, Herbert Hoover, and he caused it. He raised taxes too fast, and he raised interest rates too fast, all at the same time. And it caused the Great Depression. So I don't think I'll make mistakes like that. I lower taxes. I don't raise taxes. In fact, we just gave you the largest tax decrease, largest tax cut in the history of our country. So we'll be working on a parallel effort with the Gulf nations to address non-nuclear issues, such as the conventional ballistic missiles, which we'll be talking about, and support. I mean, they have to have some because other people have some. You've got to have some. Somebody said, you shouldn't give them one. I mean, I have guys. I like some of these guys. But I don't think they're smart. Sir, you shouldn't let them have any missile. I said, well, what am I going to do? Am I going to let Saudi Arabia have missiles, but they can't have them? Yes, sir. It doesn't work that way, you know. It doesn't work that way. And missiles aren't the problem. Missiles are, they hurt a little location, but they don't blow up the planet. So the Gulf nations will address the non-nuclear issues. We'll be talking about the ballistic missiles, and we'll talk also about the terrorist proxies that they have, that we don't want that to happen. But I want to thank our partners in both Pakistan and Qatar. These people work so hard. And they knew them a little bit. In the case of Pakistan, quite well. In the case of Qatar, they were sort of at odds. And, you know, Qatar was great because they had right next door. When I flew from there, from that location to Saudi Arabia, I'd fly for 40 minutes, and I'd fly to UAE for 40 minutes, two great leaders there, by the way. In the case of Saudi Arabia, the father's still alive, and he's fantastic, and the son is going to be great. He's going to be great. The crown prince and Mohammed at UAE is an incredible warrior. He was dropping bombs. Last week I said, who the hell's dropping all those bombs? It was UAE. He's a good fighter, Mohammed. But every administration for decades has sought to get Iran to relinquish its nuclear ambitions, but the threat only got bigger, the words got bigger and bigger and stronger and bigger, and nothing ever happened. And Iran got stronger and tougher. If we didn't blow them up the first time and then blow out those weapons, they would have been unstoppable. This should have done, what I'm doing and what I did, should have been done years ago. Would have been much easier, much less firepower. But it wasn't. And again, I want to thank all those countries. I want to thank Israel and Bibi Netanyahu. So obviously the breakthrough would not have been possible without the unprecedented pressure the United States put on the regime over the past year and a half. But again, it started a long time ago. It started with the death of Soleimani. That was a big deal. No president in history has ever been tougher on Iran than I have, and they know that. And by the way, if they don't honor the agreement, or some things aren't even mentioned in the agreement, it's a memorandum of understanding, but we have an understanding of certain things without writing it. And if they don't honor that, we'll probably go back to bombing them until they honor it, you know? It's amazing what bombs can do. So, I say it, the Obama deal was a road to a nuclear weapon. And let's call it the Trump deal was a wall for a nuclear weapon that the nuclear weapon could not get through. Nobody's going to get through it. We built a wall. They weren't going to have it. And that's what we have right now. And it says very clearly, the most important clause to me, too, number one, the strait opens, but that's much less important than the other clause. Clause number whatever, 5, 8, is a very strong statement that they will never have a nuclear weapon. And it doesn't say they'll have one in 5 years or 10 years or 20 years. With Obama, they were able to enrich very quickly. This agreement now provides Iran with a historic opportunity. If they follow the path of cooperation, we'll have opened for them. Their country will have a chance to survive. Now think of it. You know, they have 91 million people. People want me to bomb the bridges. Why don't I bomb? I already did because, you know, they went back on one of their promises and I bombed their biggest bridge, the equivalent of the George. That was the George Washington Bridge of Iran. But we bombed that bridge. You saw that. One quick strike by an F-22, the most beautiful fighter jet ever made, by the way. In fact, we're ordering some more of them. We're bringing it out because it's so effective. It's incredible. It's incredible. Look, we have the greatest military in the world. Those B-2 bombers are unbelievable. Who would have thought they could handle Each had two because the flight was so long, but they handled three of the biggest, heaviest bombs, hundreds of thousands of pounds, and they handle them like they're nothing. It's amazing. And also, they're undetectable. They flew into Iran. Totally, think of it, totally undetected. Now, Iran's waiting for them. They're waiting for them. And they never saw them. 1 o'clock in the morning, they never saw them. They're stealth. And we just ordered 22 more. The newer, upgraded version, which I guess is better. I don't know how you get better. But as I expressed to the world leaders here this week, it's my hope that the peace agreement will be the beginning of a much larger deal all across the Middle East. We're very close. Look at the job we've done in Gaza. Look at Hamas. Hamas has been very silent. You haven't read anything about Hamas. And we're trying to get them unarmed. You know, they grew up with a machine gun in their hand. I think they actually, when they were born, they came out with a machine gun in their hand. So it's not the easiest thing. But they've actually, you know, behaved pretty well, considering this was not the lifestyle that they were taught to have. But including an end to all Iranian aggression, and they're not going to be Iranian aggression, and an end to war and terror in Lebanon. So the Lebanon peace is something we'll have to work on a little bit. It's a very small piece of the puzzle, actually, but it still makes a lot of noise. The big deal is the Iran deal. That's where the money is, where the power was. But they have Hezbollah, and we got to get that done one way or the other. We'll do it. I think Israel can do a much better job on it. Syria would love to do it. I was very responsible for the gentleman at Syria that's now the president of Syria. He's done a tremendous job. He's put that country together in a year and a half. Sort of like our country, a year and a half. It's pretty similar size. They said, "Don't, please don't put him there. He's a very violent man." Al-Qaeda. They said, "Well, I know one thing. A Boy Scout's not going to work. And he's actually done a very good job. He'd love to go in. And, you know, Hezbollah is an enemy of his. And he'd go in, and but he wouldn't knock down buildings every time he hears there's somebody. He'd just go and get him with precision. But I don't know that people want that. Maybe they don't. Maybe Lebanon doesn't. We have to be guided a little bit by Lebanon. And by the way, the president is going to be coming, prime minister, president, going to be coming over to see us very shortly, over the next week or two. Good man. He's, you know, man is living. What a tough life he's got, because he's got tough groups of people. And it's amazing. Amazing there is a Lebanon with all they've been through. They have been treated worse than just about, I think, anybody. Disrespected incredibly. So the expansion of the Abraham Accords is the other thing that we hope we're going to get. And I think Saudi Arabia, if they lead the way, they'd be doing themselves a big favor, because everybody that's in it, UAE went in right from the beginning. Again, he's a warrior. And they never got out. Nobody ever got out. You think maybe during the war they were all afraid of, everybody was afraid of Iran. And that's why we ended up with the original members. But then when the election was rigged, that's right, and I wasn't here at all, nobody cared about anything. The country went to hell in every way. That was the least of it. Middle East was the least of it. The country went to hell, allowing 25 million people into the country, unchecked and unvetted, many of them criminals, many of them murderers, 11,888 murderers allowed into our country. So this was the least of it. But the past 2 days have also provided an opportunity to discuss a number of other key issues with members of the G7 and our partners. Yesterday morning, we had a productive conversation on the war in Ukraine. I spoke with President Putin. I spoke with President Zelensky, and he was there, and President Putin I spoke over the phone with. And something's going to happen. They're losing a lot of people. A lot of soldiers are losing soldiers. Both are losing a lot. Russia's losing more because they're the offensive ones. And when you're offensive in war, you lose more. Pretty simple. But I provided an update on my call Sunday with President Putin and expressed my continued hope. We had a very good conversation with President Putin and a very, very good conversation with President Zelensky. I think they both want to do something. They just don't know how to do it. They want to do it. They just don't know how. In our session yesterday afternoon on international partnerships, I offered an update on how the United States is leading the world in responding to the Ebola outbreak in Africa, sending $375 million in aid so far to help stop and contain the crisis at its source. And we've done great. I was with the president of a couple of presidents came over, by the way, from African nations, and they were so happy with what we did. But where it's unfair is we gave $375 million. The rest of the world gave essentially nothing, maybe a couple of bucks, but nothing. And they were all saying, thank you so much. And I think they've done a good job. It's a terrible thing. Ebola is a terrible thing. That's an unbelievable one. Fortunately, it's not like COVID where it's that easy to spread around, but it's rough. And we've done a good job. We've moved people to certain quarantines, certain locations. But today we also had excellent meetings on the economy and artificial intelligence, which is amazing what's going on with that. It's going to be the biggest thing ever. We have to be very careful with it. It's both great and could be bad. We have to be careful with it, but we're leading China. We're leading the world on that. We're allowing them to do their own electric plants because they need, as an example, those buildings are so big, and they're not taking the community's electricity. I gave them the right. It's my idea. I gave them the right to build electric plants like Con Edison in New York. Dig, we must. And they've come up with plants that nobody's ever seen anything like them. Those are by very high IQ people. So they're actually building electric plants. So, because otherwise they could never build a building because the grid is old and tired and broken and a mess. So they're building, and they're going to sell their, very cheaply, they're going to sell their additional, their extra electricity into the grid. So we take care of a lot of things, like California, which doesn't have nearly enough electricity. They don't know what they're doing there. And instead of having blackouts and brownouts, they'll be able not to. We found a great deal of unity here at the G7, and we signed a declaration on illegal immigration, the first time ever for a G7 statement. They did a beautiful statement. We signed other agreements to step up and to really coordinate and spend a lot of time coordinating drug trafficking and the stopping of drug trafficking, which is crazy. It comes through Mexico, comes through the southern border, the little that comes through. They find a way, they put it, they're genius. If they would use that genius for good, they'd be very rich people. They have it in engines, they have it in hubcaps, they have it in areas you wouldn't even believe. They have it in the structures of cars. Most incredible thing. But we've done a great job on it. We have drugs coming through the border are down 61%. Drugs coming through water, the sea, ocean, sea, Gulf, down 97.2%. That's the ones that get hit. Just like we hit the Iranian minesweepers and mine droppers, they call them. They dropped. Who would have 28 mine droppers? Who has 28 mine droppers? They actually had them, but they don't have many more. We hit them just like we hit the drug dealers. But drugs are down by water 97%. And over 60% they're down, and now we're going to go and focus on the land. They come through Mexico. Mexico has lost control of their country. The cartels run Mexico, and it's sad. And the president's a very good woman, but she's a very scared woman. The drug cartels are totally running Mexico. It's not even close. We agreed to accelerate our efforts to secure our critical minerals and rare earth supply chains, where we have great companies really going to town. We're going to give everybody a big run because we do it better than, and we had to get motivated. The G7 also agreed that the United States' new approach to international development based on the private sector investment is working at levels that they never thought possible. It's really working. I held a number of very positive bilateral meetings, including with the president of France. It was a very good meeting, actually. The emir of Qatar, Sheikh Tamim, who's, I tell you, I wish I could really know the guy. You know, some people say, well, he lived in that neighborhood. you can't be saying things that you'd like to have him say. He was fantastic on this, and he's been a fantastic guy in terms of energy and getting energy out there. President of the United Arab Emirates, Mohammed bin Zayed, who's an amazing warrior. President El Sisi of Egypt. Prime Minister Modi of India, we spent a long time together today. I spoke to Mohammed. I spoke to the Crown Prince of Saudi Arabia a number of times. They're all so happy that they're still. You have to have them happy too, you know. We're using their airports. Not that they could stop us if we didn't want them to, but it'd be nice that I went to get that little sucker. But I missed. I hate missing. But we spoke to all of them and many countries all over the world. Every country. I think Israel too. Look, think of what Israel's getting. They're not going to be nuked. It's very simple. I told Bibi, Bibi, your biggest risk was that they drop a nuclear weapon into the middle of Israel. They'd only need one, and there would be no more Israel. Think of it, baby. You got the best, the most important thing that you were asking for is that. So I think they're happy. Some people are going to be, not him, but there are some people, some writers, some that I thought were friends of mine, but I don't want them as friends anymore because they're either stupid or they're bad people. But we stopped nuclear holocaust, and it stopped too. I mean, there's not going to be any of that. So from the beginning to the end, it was clear that this week, America's back. It's bigger and better and stronger. We're more respected as a country right now, I think, than we ever have been. And we were a laughingstock 2 years ago. They would laugh at us. We had a man that should have never been there. You know that. A man that would walk up to a podium once every year, and they'd ask him, what flavor ice cream do you like? I like vanilla. Then he'd try and find the stairs, which he couldn't find most of the time, and he'd leave. This is very unfair reporting. And then you said you didn't know about that. You didn't know there was something wrong. We can never let that happen to our country again. To me, the worst. We had the worst inflation ever. We had the worst in prices and the costs. It's all coming down now because the oil is bringing it down. You're going to see numbers that are going to be amazing. But this evening, I look forward to a very special dinner with President Macron and his fabulous wife at the Palace of Versailles. I sort of like that palace. Has a lot of gold. I want to check it out. It's a beautiful palace, maybe the most beautiful of all. I hope you're going to get to see it. The ones that are traveling with me, I hope you're going to get to see it because it's amazing. But they asked me if I'd stay a little bit longer and go to Paris. So I'll get home a little bit later, but it'll be a nice dinner. But I'm interested to see it. I mean, that's the ultimate, I guess. It's the ultimate of its type. Louis XIV, celebrating the 250th anniversary of America's founding and America's oldest alliance. And we're celebrating that a little bit tonight. They'll have the biggest people in Europe at the dinner. And those people love our country. And hopefully Europe's going to find its way. Europe is having a lot of hard times. They're doing some things very badly on energy and on immigration. They're doing things very badly. And we'll be talking about that tonight. So with that all said, if you want to ask us any questions, feel free to ask the people behind me. Yeah? Peter?
1: Bonjour. You've been clear, President Trump, the United States is not going to directly pay Iran, but the U.S. is going to let the Iranians start making billions of dollars, selling oil, accessing this reconstruction fund.
0: Only if they're doing things right. We're not doing anything. We're not putting up money. Only if they're doing things right. If they're doing things right, if people want to invest, they can invest. But they had this $300 million fund. It's only $300 million fund. It's only if they're doing things right. Remember this also. When you talk about billions of dollars, they've had much more than $1 trillion worth of damage done. They got a long way. They'll be 15 to 20 years to rebuild what they have right now. So they have to behave themselves. If they're not behaving, they get hit again. You know, they'll be hit again because we can do it very easily. It's going to take a long way for them to build back their anti-aircraft stuff. It's going to take. And you know, the other thing I want to thank China, President Xi, I was with him. And he stayed neutral, totally neutral, and I appreciate it. And I want to thank Vladimir Putin. He was very neutral. They could have made it much more difficult for us. And I want to say it. You know, somebody would say, oh, that's terrible. He's thinking President Xi of China. Well, let me tell you, I had a long talk with him. You know, they have shoulder weapons to knock down airplanes. That it's not like the real deal, but they're accurate. They're fairly accurate. I said, I would really appreciate you not giving or selling any of that stuff to Iran. And you know what? For the most part, he didn't. So I just want to thank them because they made it a lot better.
1: Can you explain, though, what the difference is between giving Iran U.S. dollars and unfreezing U.S. dollars for
0: Iran? Well, the unfreezing is an easy one to answer. We have taken a lot of their money, and we have their money. We have taken their money. It's not our money. It's their money, and we froze it. At a certain point in time, I guess we're going to have to give it back. You know, if we didn't give it back, nobody would ever invest in the dollar again. If you took their money, because I thought about it, you know, I'm not the most perfect person. I said to Scott, Scott, why do we keep their money? What the hell are we giving it back to them? But, you know, people from lots of nations, some nations we don't agree with, they have their money. The dollar's become very strong under me. And they don't want to have a little conflict with somebody and end up having the United States just take their money. So if you do that, you really don't have a system.
1: And I did just want to ask you about this. A wise man once said in January of 2020, Iran never won a war, but never lost a negotiation.
0: Who said that?
1: Donald Trump.
0: Oh, that's what I thought you were going to say.
1: So how do you go back to the United States and convince a skeptical American public that this deal
0: is a win? Here they lost militarily, okay? It's very tough because I know that no matter what, if I'd go another 3 or 4 weeks, those same people that are critical would say, he went too long, he should have done, you know, no matter what. If they raise the white flag of surrender, and if they said, praise be to Allah, Donald Trump is the greatest president ever, we totally concede, we totally give up, this war is over, we have failed, the New York Times and CNN and a couple of others are not all that dishonest. They say, Iran had a great victory, okay? And they practically do that. You know, it's amazing. When we knocked out their last ship, they had 159 ships. When we knocked out the last ship, the Times refused to do a story on it. They said, why wouldn't you? They don't have a Navy, and you don't want to do a story on it. They don't have an Air Force. You don't want to do a story. We need a fair press. And that's why they're all doing so badly, because they lost credibility. When I win in a landslide, and I had 93% bad press, they take good stories about me and make them bad. But the only reason that happened is because they have so little, the media has so little credibility that the people voted for me. 93% of the stories on network, ABC is horrible. I think ABC is the worst. NBC is terrible. And CBS is terrible. CNN, obviously. And I never get good stories, no matter what I do. I could do the greatest thing. I won't get good stories on this. I'll get it from fair media. I'll get it from all over the world. They're running good. But no matter what I do, I'm going to get bad press. I know that. Now, if I did the opposite, if I went out and continued to bomb them for another 4, just bomb the hell out of them, I get bad press on that. No, there's nothing I can do. But what this does is it allows the ships to go. If we keep bombing, those ships won't be going. And you're talking about $500, $600, $700 million a day. It's a lot of money. A lot of money. That's why the world is okay. It's liquid. It's fine. Also, we run out of reserves in about 4 weeks. You know, there are reserves all over the world, and we would really run out. And there'll be a time when you wouldn't be able to get it. And you want to see bedlam? So for all those so-called geniuses that want to show me how smart they are, ask them why didn't they blow up General Soleimani. Ask that of the general and a couple of other people that I like very much, but boy, are they wrong. Go ahead. How about you? Thank you, Peter. I'd give you more, Peter, but people say I like you too much.
2: Thank you, Mr. President. Bonsoir.
0: You know, he told me the first day in office, He asked me like 7 questions. I answered all of them. Is this true? He said, he just answered more questions in one meeting than Joe Biden did in 4 years. Okay, you know, I'm not going to get you in trouble, but that's what you said. Go ahead.
2: Bonsoir, Mr. President. In The Art of the Deal, you write about the importance of leverage.
0: Yeah.
2: Obviously, you have a lot of leverage when it comes to Iran, whether it's militarily or through economic sanctions. What leverage, sir, do you have when it comes to Israel and Hezbollah to ensure that they abide by the ceasefire?
0: Well, I think we have leverage just by the fact that we really have Iran now has to be good. They have to behave. And we might help. That's a much smaller conflict. It's a conflict that should be able to be over with. I'm surprised it's taken so long. And it's a much smaller, but we have a lot of leverage. We have the greatest military anywhere in the world. We have the strongest, most powerful. Look at the blockade. By the way, the blockade was more impactful than all of the bombing raids where we dropped $1 billion worth of bombs on Iran. The blockade was so incredible. The naval blockade, the admiral, the whole thing, not one ship got through. That meant no money got through. They were dying. They had no money. They have inflation that's 250 or 300%. They have no money. We have tremendous leverage. We have the leverage of the economy as an example. We'll get that done. That's a small one, and we'll work with Israel and get it done. But I'd like to do it. I mean, you have people living there. Buildings are being dropped on top of them or right alongside of them. How would you like to live there? It's so unfair, especially Beirut. You know, you go into Beirut, and I looked at the scene 2 days ago, yesterday, where they hit. That was a big hit. That was unnecessary in my book. Yeah, please.
3: Two questions. If you could clarify something you said just a few minutes ago. One of the goals of Epic Fury going into it, you said was...
0: Say it again. Speak up.
3: Sorry. One of the goals of Epic Fury, you said going into it, was to destroy Iran's ballistic missiles and its capabilities to build more.
0: Yeah.
3: Why is it acceptable to you now that they keep some of that capability? And Iran is...
0: What are they keeping? What are they keeping? They have less than other nations now. We knocked out probably 84-85% of their missiles. The rest of them are underground. They can't even get them out. You know, the other night's raid, I think it was on the first night, we knocked out hundreds of their missiles. Actually, by mistake, we were hitting an area, and you can sort of see when the bombs are going off, and then you see one that looks like, wow, what happened? A lot of missiles knocked out. No, but what are you going to do? Let's spend another 2 weeks and give them none. They don't want to be firing missiles right now. They're going to have a hard time rebuilding. They're going to have a hard time rebuilding. And if people from the Middle East, you know, if people want to invest, and again, they don't have to invest at all. But if they do want to invest, it does have oil. It does have probably a future, but it's going to take a long time. But are you going to let the 91 million people starve to death? I mean, one of the things I was very intent on, they have water desalinization plants, very good ones. I could have knocked them out in 5 minutes, just like I knocked out Cargill and I knocked out everything but the oil. I said 25, it was so complete. The only thing there is the pipes coming with the oil because I didn't want to ruin the world market because they do a lot of money. But I didn't want to do that, no. It would have been so easy. It would have been easier, and I would have satisfied a group of 10% of the people, but it would have been the wrong thing to do. And it could have caused an international depression.
3: Iran's position,
0: maybe not.
3: Iran's position has always been that their nuclear program was for civilian purposes. If they come back after the signing of this and say they want to continue to have a civilian nuclear program,
0: yeah.
3: Is that acceptable to you?
0: Well, I've said to them always, I say, look, you have probably the third largest oil reserves in the world. What the hell do you need nuclear for? You need nuclear for some electricity? So I've always felt that way. So we've been pretty tough in that. You know, it is a little hard, though, when you say that somebody wants it, other people have it, other adjoining states have it, and you're not letting them have it for purposes of electricity and things like that. It's always a little tough. You have to use a little common sense, please. New York Times, please.
4: Thank you, Mr. President, for the question. Now that you're approaching a new phase in this conflict with Iran, can you now say whether you will hold anyone in your administration accountable for the strike on a school that killed more than 100 children on the first day of the war?
0: No, if it was a fault, and as you know, that's under investigation, it's such a strange question to be asked at this state. It's talking about a long time ago, but nobody did that on purpose. I guess you'd have to say about them, what about the thousands of soldiers that they blew up when they opened their car door? What about the thousands of people that were killed by Iran? No, mistakes are made. The war is nasty. But I know it's under investigation, and I could have a report for you tomorrow. I would ask Pete Hegseth that question, because they have it under investigation. Please.
5: Mr. President, you've been saying all week that this deal permanently prevents Iran from getting a nuclear weapon. But the drafts of the deal that have been floating around barely mention Iran's nuclear program. So can you explain how exactly the deal achieves that goal?
0: So when I say permanently, it should be permanently. But if it's not permanently, we will bomb them. They will be bombed, just like I bombed them on Wednesday night and Tuesday night. And was going to bomb them on Thursday night at a level that was three times greater, and they knew that. I will bomb them. Now, that's with me as president. If you have a weak, pathetic president, maybe that doesn't happen, but I can only do the job that I have to do. I have a long time to go. I have almost 3 years, close to 3 years. Time is going fast. But our country's become we're the most respected country in the world. Those leaders today, they said, we used to laugh at you. 2 years ago, the same guys, they'd laugh at the country. And now they say, you're the most respected country anywhere in the world. Militarily, even military. Take a look at what happened look at what happened in so many different locations. Afghanistan, that horrible retreat that these people made, leaving equipment behind. They weren't under any pressure. You take your time. You can get out. I was going to get out. We're going to get out with dignity and pride, take 100% of the equipment. I was even taking the tents down. But then they got in and they just left. They left all the equipment. I may get all that equipment back. Now, here's the thing. More symbolic, because it's a little old now. But we may get it all back. Afghanistan is kissing our ass. You know that?
5: So you're threatening to bomb Iran if they don't comply, but there's nothing enforceable in the deal itself. Is that correct?
0: Doesn't have to be. I let them know. I said, look, if you don't adhere to the agreement, I don't want to do that, but we're going to bomb the hell out of you. And I don't think that they're going to veer from the agreement. What else am I going to do? Am I going to say I'm going to take you to court? Let me take you to court. Let me sue you. No, we're going to bomb the hell out of them if they violate the agreement. I don't want them to. I want them to honor the agreement. Again, the straits close up. Bad things can happen. You know, in war, terrible things happen. Like you mentioned the question before about a school gets hit. Other things get hit. Bad things happen in war. War is a nasty place. I see it. I see it. I see it better than maybe anybody has ever seen it. Go ahead, please.
6: Thank you, President Trump. Oil prices are now plummeting. How do you see this agreement further affecting energy prices in the U.S. and the U.S. economy in the long term? And secondly, Mr. President, how do you think Vice President J.D. Vance did on The View yesterday?
0: Well, first of all, thank you for the word plummeting, because that's what's happening. Oil prices are plummeting. And that means all prices are going to come down. You know, if you make donuts, you have a heating, you have a stove, and you have to buy the heat. You need the gas or the electricity or whatever you're using. And when oil prices come down, oil is the biggest thing. Oil is, you get oil prices coming down, and they're going to come down. And we're hitting in the threes now for gasoline, and that'll come down a lot lower. So I was in Iowa just before this started, and I was saying to myself, I can't believe we're doing so well, but I have to go. And we have to put out this fire in Iran, because I don't want them using a nuclear weapon. They would have used a nuclear weapon. 100% they would have used it. The only question is, was it going to be that day or that week? They would have used a nuclear weapon. They were on the way. And I said, we're going to have to put out the fire. And I said, you know, oil prices, so gasoline, we passed two gas stations in Iowa. Made a speech up there. The people are great. I won it by so much. And I love the people, farmers. and we passed two gas stations. One was $1.85, one was $1.91. Now, that's Iowa, but it was, I mean, California has all those crazy taxes that they put on, you know, California taxes, but the oil was down to $2 to, I'd say, between $2 and $2.50, and it was heading down further. And we were going to have a great run. We took a little journey down to a place called the Islamic Republic of Iran, and we bombed the hell out of them, and now they can never have a nuclear weapon. Now, we had a disturbance, but I must say it was much less than anybody thought. The oil never went to $350 a barrel. It went to $115, $120. The oil never went anywhere near that. And the other thing, I thought the stock market would go down 25 or 30%. The stock market a week ago, before we started this, was higher than it was when we started, which tells you that we have a very resilient economy. We have the strongest economy we've ever had. Now, the word affordability is a fake word made up by the Democrats. Here's where it's fake, because they made it up, because I inherited these prices. And when I had my first news conference, first day, they started screaming affordability, the Democrats. Affordability, affordability, they're screaming. I say, what's that all about? They gave it to me. They gave it to me. It's affordability. And they use that word to fare thee well. Well, they were the ones that created the affordability crisis. I'm the one that got it down. Remember, highest insurance rates in history, highest rates for everything. Eggs, remember eggs? They were four times more expensive than they were in my administration. And I got it down, Peter, very quickly.
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0: Secretary did a good job of agriculture, Brooke. She did a great job with eggs and everything else. And now that the oil is coming down, you're going to see everything follow. Everything follows the cost of energy. And we're going to end up having the lowest energy anywhere in the world. Please. Yeah. No, please.
8: Thank you.
0: You're from ABC. You're fake news. Go ahead.
8: To follow up on oil, can you confirm, will Iran be able to immediately sell their oil to market, and will U.S. sanctions snap back immediately is a delay or collapse in the talks? And then relatedly, is there any safeguard in this deal to prevent Iran from charging what they say could be fees after the 60-day extension?
0: The thing that's going to stop them from doing that, because you can't cover everything in a document, is common sense. They don't want to get bombed. They don't want to get hit. As far as sanctions are concerned, at some point, you know, we have sanctions which will never let them rebuild. They would have no money. They would be in poverty. The 91 million people would starve. So something will happen as soon as they behave. When they behave, we're going to let that go. We're going to have to. I put sanctions on a lot of people, and then I let them go. A lot of countries. Yeah, please.
9: Thank you, Mr. President. My name is Shinji Abe. I'm a Japanese Yomiuri newspaper company from the Washington correspondent. My question is about the Strait of Hormuz. Did you ask other G7 nations to send military force? And what specifically are you asking of Japan? Or
0: Where are you from?
9: I'm from Japan.
0: From where?
9: Japan. And is military support?
0: I just left your prime minister. Japan's doing very well. She's my biggest fan, I have to tell you. She thinks I did a great job. You have to call her and ask her. She's doing a very good job, by the way. Go ahead.
9: And military support is no longer necessary.
0: Yeah, but what do you want to know? Go ahead, just tell me. What do you want to know?
9: My question is, did you ask other G7 nations to send military force? And what specifically are you asking of Japan?
0: To send the Air Force? For what? Oh, other countries, not just Japan. No, we don't need it. Oh, by the way, they all want to do it. They all want to do it. Every single one of them. They want to go be a part of it now. Not while the war was going on. I was a little disappointed. The UK, I said, yeah, it would be nice if you sent ships. I didn't put a hard sell on, but I said, it would be nice if you sent some ships. And the Prime Minister said, they'll be there, sir, as soon as the war is over. I said, did he just say that? I couldn't believe it, actually. Japan has offered to get involved. But, I mean, I'll be honest, Japan was not willing to get involved during the war. I asked her, I said, you want to get involved a little bit? I did put the heavy sell on, but They said, no, we don't want to get involved. Nobody did. We did it ourselves with Israel and with the Arab states that got hit, surprisingly hit. Yeah. Yes, please. Go ahead.
10: Thanks a lot, Mr. President. Question on Brazil. I would like to know, how was your interaction here in Evian during the G7 with the Brazilian President Lula? Did you talk about the new U.S. tariffs on Brazil? Did you talk about the U.S. designation of criminal gangs as terrorists?
0: Yeah, we did.
10: How was it?
0: I spent a lot of time with him, actually, and it's become a little rough country, right, politically. It's been a little dangerous politically. You're talking about Brazil. Yeah. It's been nasty. I hear they arrested somebody that's running for office today. I found that out after we left. I just said goodbye to him, and I heard that they arrested the Bolsonaro Jr. He was doing well in the polls, and they arrested him because he made a statement in Texas. They arrested him, or they want to arrest him. They have something out for his arrest. No, they play pretty tough. But nobody plays tougher than the United States. Look, our elections are totally rigged. We have rigged elections. Please, in the back. Yes, sir. Go ahead.
11: Thank you so much, President.
0: Thank you.
11: Susumu Sakamoto, the Asahi Shimbun. For G7, the concept of the rule of law has long been considered the core principle. During this summit, any of the leaders expressed any concerns on the possible violation of international law on the attack on Iran?
0: No, actually the opposite. They felt they were very dangerous. They were very relieved because they could get hit too. They were very relieved. No, we never discussed that. No, it would be the opposite. They broke the law. They killed thousands of people. They killed thousands of our soldiers and hundreds of thousands of people. Yeah, please, go ahead. Go ahead.
12: Okay. Mr. President?
0: Yes.
12: Yesterday, the Pakistan thanks for the Chinese government to help make a peace talk between Iran and the United States. So what do you think about China's work to get the United States and Iran sitting down to talk and make the deal? And the second question is...
0: Okay, let me answer the question.
12: Okay.
0: So I think China's been terrific. I told you that before. They could have been bad. They could have sent in to try and block or break the blockade. They could have sent in an oil ship with six destroyers alongside of it on each side. They didn't do that. President Xi helped me. He tried to help, and I think he probably helped get it solved. You know, they get 50% of their oil from that location. So that wasn't that easy. President Xi was fantastic. He tried to help me solve it. And he didn't give any big weaponry. I guess something, we'll find something somewhere along the line. But he didn't give any big weaponry. I can tell you that. No, I think China was, I couldn't ask for much more. Again, they were impacted because they get more than 50% of their oil from the Hormuz Strait. And no, I thought they were fantastic. Okay. How about one more question right here? Go ahead, please.
13: The latest YouGov Economist poll shows that Democrats have lost a 5-point edge on the generic congressional ballot. They just have now just a 2-point lead since February. Do you think that they're losing momentum?
0: Well, I see the Republicans in generics. You know, generics are very important. I don't know how accurate, because I see a lot of bad polls. The polls are very dishonest, just like a lot of reporters, like these people over here are very dishonest. CNN, ABC, it's a whole group of them over there that really dishonest people. But, you know, and really networks are very dishonest. And they have to straighten themselves out or they're not going to be very successful because people don't believe them anymore. But, no, the generics are very interesting because the Republicans are coming up strong even before this. You know why? They're seeing all these lunatics, like the guy in Maine with the swastika. You know, for 10 years they've been calling me a Nazi. And now they have a Nazi running. He's got a tattoo on him. I've been denying it for 10 years. They know it's not so, but they've been calling. I don't think they could call it to me anymore. You know, one more. Go ahead, Peter. Let me finish with Peter because he's been better to me than he's been to Biden.
1: Thank you, President Trump. I have a question about this weekend. Why not stick around for the signing ceremony with this Iran peace deal?
0: I might.
1: You might?
0: Yeah, I might. But I'd rather, this is a memorandum of understanding. It's very important, but it might not be the kind of a document that I should be signing.
1: There's some element to this where you send the vice president. If it works out, great, you look like a genius for sending him. And if it doesn't work out, it's the vice president's
0: fault. I like that idea, sure. What? This way, if it works out, I'm going to take the credit. If it doesn't work out, I'm blaming J.D. You better be careful, J.D. He's going to turn his plane around and get the hell out of here. Yeah, I like that idea. I think it's a good idea. Thank you very much, everybody. Thank you.
14: 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Now, this afternoon, Federal Reserve Chair Kevin Warsh will speak with reporters after the first open.

0: the first Federal Open Market Committee meeting that he's attended as chair since he replaced Jerome Powell. That is scheduled for 2:30 p.m. Eastern time. We will have it for you live here on C-SPAN Radio. 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Now to Bethpage, New York, where Vice President J.D. Vance is talking about the administration's efforts to combat crime and fraud.
1: Thank you. It is great to be here. How are we doing, Long Island? Now, you're going to have to forgive me. I've been selling a book that I came out with for the past 2 days, and I'm also getting over a cold, so I sound like Darth Vader right now. I'm losing my voice a little bit. I apologize for that. Now, I'm not supposed to talk about the book, so I'm supposed to be talking about what a disaster Tom Suozzi is, your current congressman. So I'm going to tell you that Tom Suozzi, because I'm not supposed to talk about the book, Tom Suozzi would definitely not buy the book, Communion, by J.D. Vance, available everywhere books are sold starting yesterday. So go out and get that book, ladies and gentlemen. Thank you. We got Brick Suit Man here, a celebrity in his own right. It's good to see you guys. Here's a simple thing. What is going on in this great congressional district? I love Long Island. I love the people of this district. I love everything you stand for and you represent. But you guys have got the worst congressman in the entire United States representing you. You guys have got Katie Hochul, but pretends to be a reasonable moderate. Well, she's the worst governor in America, but it's like she had a brain transplant into Tom Suozzi because he doesn't represent you. He represents her, and let's send him back to Long Island and send LePetri to Washington, D.C. Let me give a shout out, of course, to a few people here. I want to say thank you. We've got the great Mike LePetri. Mike, please raise your hand. Stand up. Be recognized. You're doing a great job, man. Where is Mike? He might still be backstage. Mike, thank you for everything that you're doing. We actually had, because I was a little bit late coming out here, we've got Bruce Blakeman, the great gubernatorial candidate. Bruce is going to make a great governor, and we've got Representative Nick LaLota here from New York 1. Nick, where are you? So, my friends, I'm here today because our administration is focused on restoring trust in America and restoring trust in the American dream, and we're focused on actually delivering results for all of you using that big, beautiful Capitol building in Washington, D.C. to pass legislation that makes you safer, that makes you freer, and makes you more prosperous. But we need a little bit of help from New York 3 because for the last year and a half, you have had a guy who runs around pretending that he is an ally and an advocate of the people of this district. When he gets to Washington, he votes and acts and thinks exactly like Nancy Pelosi and Katie Hochul. Tom Suozzi. Suozzi. What are you doing, my man? He gets there, and we have the biggest working class and middle class tax cut in American history. We've got tax cuts on overtime, tax cuts on tips, tax cuts on Social Security. We had the biggest reduction in state and local taxes that we put in that one big beautiful bill. And what did Suozzi do? Did he vote for you? No, he voted against you and his masters in Washington, D.C. When we cut taxes on tips, Tom Suozzi voted for Nancy Pelosi instead of you. When we cut taxes on overtime, he voted for Nancy Pelosi instead of you. When we cut that state and local tax, when we increased that state and local tax deduction, Suozzi voted for Nancy Pelosi instead of you. So this November, I think we've got a very simple request. If Tom Suozzi is going to vote for Nancy Pelosi, why don't you send him back home with Nancy Pelosi and send a real American to represent this great district? Here's the other thing that we've done. We haven't just cut your taxes. We haven't just seen record job creation over the past couple of months. And, of course, we know that because we had to take care of business over there in the Middle East, we've seen a little increase in gas prices. Notice how that's already coming back down. 50 cents down on the dollar.

0: just in the last couple of weeks. So what did the president said? The president said, we're going to go take care of businesses. We're going to go take care of business. Gas prices are going to come up a little bit. But when we take care of business, you know what's going to happen? Number one, gas prices are going to come down. Number two, Iran will never have a nuclear weapon. And number three, every single one of you will be safer. But it's not just about that. It's about safety. Because what good is money in your pocket if you don't feel safe walking around your own community in order to spend it? What good is money in your pocket if you can't take your family out to dinner because New York City is one of the most dangerous cities in the world? And that was the story before Donald Trump became president. But you know what's happened in the last couple of years? New York City has had its lowest murder rate in many, many decades. And you know why? Because we got illegal criminals out of our country and in prison and stood behind our law enforcement. It was that simple. This is not rocket science. And you would think that Mr. Swazi would support us. You would think he would support us in fighting for law enforcement. You would think he would support us in making the streets of New York and our entire country safer. But what did this guy do? Every single time he had an opportunity to vote for you, he voted for Katie Hochul and Nancy Pelosi. Every time he had an opportunity to defy the Democrat Party bosses and show that he fought for the people of this district, he ignored you and took his marching orders from the most far-left Democrats anywhere in the world. So here's a simple question. When it comes to November, are we going to stand for Swazi?
1: No.
0: Are we going to stand for a guy who voted with Nancy Pelosi every single time?
1: No.
0: But are we going to send LePetri to Congress to fight for you? There he is. I was doing a little reading trying to understand Swazi. I don't know the guy, obviously. I know what he votes for, and most importantly, I know that he votes against every single person in this room. But I was trying to understand, what is it that Swazi cares about? What does he actually stand for? And I see a guy who listens to Democrat Party bosses as that party has just become anti-everything that is good. They're anti-women playing in women's sports. They want men to play in women's sports, the craziest thing. They become anti-Semitic in the Democratic Party. They become anti-Christian in the Democratic Party. They become anti-white in the Democratic Party. And what I love about the Republican Party is whether you're black or white, whether you're a Jew, a Christian, or a person of no faith, the thing about the Republican Party is that if you work hard, you play by the rules, and you love this country, you are welcome on our team. That's not Swazi, but it's the people in this room. But I did, ladies and gentlemen, as much as Tom Swazi's against a lot, and he always votes against the interests of the people of this district, I did discover that Tom Swazi is really good at one thing. Trading stocks. This guy, I got to tell you, if you need a congressman, you got to elect LePetri. But if you need a congressman, if you need somebody who's going to fight for you in Washington, D.C., Mike LePetri is your guy. But if you need a wealth manager, put your money wherever Tom Swazi is putting his money. Because this is a man who hates representing you but loves sitting at his desk and trading stocks. I can just imagine him voting against working family tax cuts. I can just imagine him voting to raise your taxes but sitting at his beautiful congressional desk on his Robinhood account trading stocks. Because that's all this guy does, is he trades stocks and then he doesn't disclose them. He uses inside information, because here's the thing about being a congressman or a vice president is you get information that nobody else has. Now, if you're a patriotic and decent person, you use that information to try to make informed decisions about what legislation you're going to support, about what foreign policy decisions you're going to support. But no. What Swazi does is that he uses that information to trade stocks. So he gets rich with the very public trust that you gave him, while you get poorer because he votes to raise your taxes. Is that a good trade for New York 3?
1: No.
0: Of course not. So I happen to think whether you agree with us on every issue, of course nobody's ever going to agree with us on every issue. One of the things I love about this district is it's full of independent people. Democrats who might vote for Republican, independents who make up their own mind. My pitch to those Americans is not that you're always going to agree with the vice president or the president on every issue. My pitch to them is that you need to have somebody like Mike LaPretri who's fighting for you. You need somebody who goes and doesn't trade stocks, but tries to get legislation passed that makes your life better. You need somebody who is not getting rich off the public trust, but is trying to make you rich with every single decision that he makes. That's Mike LaPretri. Send Swazi pack in. Send him somewhere else but Washington, D.C. And there's apparently one more thing that Swazi really likes. He likes fraud. Because unfortunately, the story of this state has been that your government, your leadership, and too many of your congressmen have allowed the government to rip you off and give your money to fraudsters. Just yesterday, we announced something. You know, I'm the leader of the Fraud Task Force. And people ask me, is it hard to find fraud? And I'll tell them, it's not hard to find fraud in the U.S. federal government. Unfortunately, it's hard to root it out. It's hard to fight against it. But it is not hard to find fraud. Just yesterday, we announced a Department of Justice lawsuit against the state Medicaid director of this state. So here's what the state Medicaid director in New York would do. Facilitated fraud by using a sham bidding process. This person was actually inviting fraudulent bidders to come in and take advantage of your tax dollars so that we could send it to fraudsters instead of you. And that's disgraceful. You do not want your government facilitating fraud. You want your government fighting against fraud. And one of the things... And one of the things that I love about Mike LaPretri is that he cares about this fraud issue just as much as I do. He happens to believe in an old-fashioned good government concept that when you pay your taxes, it ought to go to the services and the national security needs that it's meant to go towards. It shouldn't go to fraudsters. It shouldn't go to fraudsters who take advantage of your tax dollars. It shouldn't go to fraudsters who will literally steal money out of the Medicaid fund in order to enrich themselves. It shouldn't go to people who would steal food out of the mouths of poor children. It should go to the people who need it. One of the things I love about our country, ladies and gentlemen, is that we are generous people. When we see a kid who can't afford food, sometimes my family growing up would benefit from these programs. When we see a kid who can't afford food, we say, you know what? We're going to help you. When we see a person who has a treatable illness but can't afford medical care, you say, you know what? We are going to help you, whether it's the Medicaid program or a local charity. You know what these fraudsters are doing? They are taking advantage of American generosity to enrich themselves, and we need somebody who's going to put them in jail and protect your money, and that's exactly what we're doing under the administration. And that's where I want to take a break here and leave you all. And I just want to say, first of all, this is an amazing place, an amazing district. Driving around here, this is your home. And you love it because it's your home. You love it because of its beauty. I mean, this is just, I've always loved Long Island. I've always loved the culture. I've always loved the accents. Your accents are a little bit different than mine back in Ohio. Right? But here's the thing I love most about this district is you love this country as much as I do. And what makes America a great country, it's not politicians, it's not public policy, it's you all. It's America's people. But what you need in Washington, D.C. is people who make your life easier. Nobody in Washington is going to fix all your problems. Nobody in Washington is going to solve everything that's wrong in the United States of America. We're going to do that together as an American community working together. But you know what's not going to help you? When fraudsters are taking advantage of your money, and that's what Swazi has voted to protect. You know what's not going to help you? When people raise your taxes, when they take your hard-earned money and give it to those fraudsters, and that's what Swazi has voted for every step of the way. You know, I grew up in a family where I couldn't afford personal security. We barely had enough money to put food on the table some months. But you know what we did have? We had public safety. We had safe neighborhoods. Because everybody, Democrat and Republican, agreed that whether you were rich or poor, you deserved to be able to walk down the streets with safety and security. Don't we want that for every kid in America, rich or poor, black or white? We believe that you shouldn't have to get rich off of Tom Suozzi's stock trades before you have access to public safety. It is the birthright of every man, woman, and child in this country. So when you go to the polls, look, ladies and gentlemen, I know this is a diverse district. You guys have got a whole host of opinions, and I love that about you. I'm not asking you to vote for us. I'm not asking you to vote for Mike LaPetri because you're going to agree on every single issue. I'm asking you to vote for him because, unlike Suozzi, he's going to fight for you. Unlike Suozzi, he's going to lower your taxes. Unlike Suozzi, he's going to help our police throw those bad guys in prison so you can walk down the street in safety. And unlike Suozzi, he is going to fight for every man, woman, and child of this district. Ladies and gentlemen, this is a great country. All we need to do to protect it is to stop sending crazy people to Washington, D.C. So from one vice president to the people of the New York's 3rd Congressional District, what I'm asking you is to kick crazy Tom Suozzi the hell out of Washington. Send us somebody we can work with, and Mike LaPetri. Thank you all. It's great to be with you.
1: Vice President J.D. Vance speaking to voters about the Republican nominee for New York's 3rd Congressional District, Michael LaPetri. He's running against the incumbent Democrat, Tom Suozzi. This happened in Bethpage, New York. Now, coming up this afternoon, Federal Reserve Chair Kevin Warsh will speak to reporters after the first Federal Open Market Committee meeting since he replaced Jerome Powell. That is coming up at 2:30 p.m. Eastern Time. We'll have it for you live here on C-SPAN Radio and hear from Chair Warsh. 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
6: 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The nation's largest July 4th fireworks display in Washington, D.C., the America 250 Ball Drop Celebration in Times Square, New York City, the opening of the Theodore Roosevelt Presidential Library in Medora, North Dakota, celebrations at Mount Rushmore in South Dakota, Sail 250 events in New York City, and coverage from the Great American State Fair along the National Mall in Washington, D.C. No television network will bring you more America 250 coverage than C-SPAN. 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Tune in across the C-SPAN networks. 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
1: 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We'll have it live for you here on C-SPAN Radio. Senate Democratic Leader Chuck Schumer and Senate Intelligence Committee Vice Chair Mark Warner talked to reporters on foreign surveillance, voter ID, and national security. Senator Warner begins.
5: Good afternoon, everybody, and we're going to be joined by Leader Schumer in a moment. I literally thought I'd gotten to the point where the Trump administration couldn't surprise me anymore. But, over the last couple of weeks and as recently as last night, we have proven different. I'm glad the leader is here. Let me go ahead and lay out the background first about why we're here.
7: Mark, would you please lay out the background?
5: Thank you. Thank you, Senator. What we're witnessing today is an extraordinary display of dysfunction from a president who seems determined to turn America's national security into a political bargaining chip. At every turn, the president has interjected uncertainty into a process that should be focused on keeping American people safe. Let me give you a simple fact. This is not a normal Democrats versus Republicans. Candidly, on this one, Democrats and Republicans have been working in good faith to come to a compromise on a national security tool that's critical. And this is a controversial tool. I mean, there are friends and people I have huge respect for, Senator Wyden and others, who feel it needs even more reform. But one of the things that, to get to 60 votes, we had to work together. And I think we had come up, and it would be fully debated at some point, the reforms we put in place. But while we were proceeding ahead on this bipartisan path, the president decided to install as an acting DNI, which, by the way, is not even granted by the law. The law says if there is a vacancy, the number two becomes the acting. He has chosen an individual that does not meet even the basic tenets of the law. You've got to have national security background. Bill Pulte, to our knowledge, doesn't even have a security clearance. And the only thing he's shown is a willingness to take confidential information in terms of private mortgage information and weaponize it. And that should be a precursor to giving him the keys to the 18 intelligence agencies that is about to take place. And this is something that, again, Republicans and Democrats alike have expressed huge consternation. So it appeared that the president was going to back off last week. He indicated with a huge pushback from people inside his administration, this would be a disaster, that he put forward another name in Jay Clayton. I've known Mr. Clayton. I had serious questions for him this afternoon about election integrity and other items. But again, we tried to work in good faith. But at 4 o'clock in the morning, the president on Truth Social, national security by tweet, says that not only does he want to pull Clayton back, but he wants to take a voter disenfranchisement law that does not have the votes and make that a prerequisite to signing FISA extension. So the truth is, even as Congress has tried to work together, the White House continues to move the goalposts. This is not good for our national security. It makes Americans less safe. And what, at least in terms of this debate, this is not, again, Senate Democrats versus Senate Republicans. This is a careless White House, a president that is treating our national security with complete disdain and acting at a level of recklessness that puts Americans at risk. This may be an effort to try to distract from a deal that we still don't know about in terms of Iran. It clearly is not going to be meeting any of the administration's goals. But this is not a good day for American national security, and we will see where we lead from here. With that, I'd like to turn it over to the majority leader. Soon to be majority leader, Democratic leader Chuck Schumer.
8: Thank you.
1: Sorry. That was Senate Intelligence Vice Chair Mark Warner, now Senate Democratic leader Chuck Schumer.
8: But I want to thank Chairman Warner and our Democratic colleagues,
5: Vice Chairman,
8: soon to be Chairman, Warner, and members of the Intelligence Committee, Senators Kelly and Wyden. Look, Trump's actions overnight make it clear he is undermining our national security. He doesn't give a damn about the American people's safety. Plain and simple. And every action he takes undercuts our safety for his own ridiculous, sometimes even indiscernible, political motivation. Trump's actions overnight make it clear. The fact that Trump withdrew Jay Clayton should erase anyone's doubts. Trump wants FISA to stay expired. Why does he want FISA to stay expired? That's a question the American people are asking, because no one can understand the rationale for it. Trump threw another grenade into the negotiations, again, by tying FISA to the SAVE Act. He knows deliberately that that will make sure that FISA remains in lapse. And if he thinks that he is going to save his SAVE Act by attaching it to FISA, he's got something coming. We will never pass the SAVE Act. Never. It is so damaging to our democracy. And every time the Republicans are searching for a path forward, Trump slams the door shut. He pulled the rug out from under his Republicans who were trying to find that path forward. What shambles. What an embarrassment. Anyone have any doubts where Trump is at? Look at the chart here. This is Trump's hostage note. His quote, I will not approve FISA. You got any doubts out there? We are canceling the Senate hearing. Again, pulling the rug out from under even people like Cotton and, of course, Thune. And Bill Pulte will remain as the acting director of national intelligence, a man dangerous, dangerous to our national security. Trump doesn't give a damn about our national security or the safety of the American people. He's holding America's security a hostage. Trump, Americans, Democrats and Republicans are telling you national security is not a pawn. Stop playing with it. Stop using it for what you think is your political advantage. And then here's another thing he said. He said he wanted to add a slight bit of intrigue. There can be no intrigue when it comes to protecting our national security. What Trump is doing is just a clear and present danger to America. Congress has to conduct oversight to figure out what exactly Trump plans to ask Pulte to do and hold him accountable. Senate Republicans must work with Democrats to stop Trump and Pulte from meddling with our national security. We cannot and will not entrust the intelligence community to Trump's personal attack dog, Pulte, who has absolutely zero relevance experience. Now, Republicans must now choose. Either cave into Donald Trump's hyperpartisan demands or work with us to protect our national security. It's on them. It's on the Republicans. Senator Wyden.
9: Thank you, Leader Schumer. And my colleagues are making some important points. And let me make clear what my priority is. The reason that I feel so strongly about real and permanent intelligence reforms is because the person sitting in charge today, based on Donald Trump, may not be there tomorrow. And to protect the American people, we need real and permanent reforms. Donald Trump is reminding everybody that he'll swap his people around anytime he feels like it. He's also made it clear that he expects whoever is director of national intelligence to promote baseless election conspiracy theories.
1: Oregon Democrat Ron Wyden.
9: They don't. He's just going to fire him and appoint the next yes person. This means that the only way to protect Americans' rights is with black letter permanent intelligence reforms that put checks in place on whoever is in power. Trump's position on FISA surveillance changes practically every day, which leaves it up to members of Congress to get together and negotiate reforms. Unfortunately, Chairman Cotton hasn't been willing to do that. I, for example, proposed Section 702 for a longer period of time than was on offer, with a few measures to increase transparency. And Senator Warner and I always talk about these issues. We often find common ground, sometimes we don't. But Senator Cotton blocked our proposal and allowed Section 702 to expire. We wanted it to be in place. He let it expire. So I just close this up by saying it is now even clearer than before that the only path to 60 votes in the United States Senate on intelligence is real reform, actual black-letter law that addresses these issues and shows, as Ben Franklin said, that you can have liberty and security simultaneously.
8: Senator Kelly, an advocate of both.
10: Thank you, everybody. Let me try to explain where we are briefly. I don't want to repeat what my colleagues have already said. But a week ago when FISA expired. So what does that mean for the American people? So if you're sitting at home in a place like Arizona or maybe Arkansas or South Dakota or all the other states, like what does this mean to you as an individual? How does it affect you and your family? Well, think about it this way, that through this law, FISA, we are able to gather intelligence from our foreign adversaries.
1: Arizona Democratic Senator Mark Kelly.
10: Nationals, overseas, through a number of different ways. And with that intelligence, we have, on a number of occasions, prevented bad things happening to the American people, terrorist attacks, sometimes here, sometimes overseas. It is an incredibly valuable tool that Donald Trump doesn't seem to care about, and he's completely messed this up. Then on top of this, he nominated for one of the most critical jobs in our country, the Director of National Intelligence, a person that by any measure is unqualified for the job. I was thinking about this a few weeks ago when Bill Pulte's name first came up. If you were to make a list of the 1 million most qualified Americans to be the Director of National Intelligence, Bill Pulte would not be on that list. It is shocking that he put him forward for consideration by the Senate Intelligence Committee. So the president has been using this sort of like a game. But this is our national security. And our national security should never be a game, and it shouldn't be a bargaining chip. And over the last couple days, he's now inserted the SAVE Act into this process. What that means for my constituents in Arizona, I've got hundreds of thousands of tribal members that often don't have a birth certificate, they don't have a passport. Even though they vote by mail, they often have to make a 75-mile trip to even get to a mailbox. A polling place to vote in person? It's out of the question. He's trying to disenfranchise millions of Americans from voting, and he's inserting that into this process. So you have the combination of Americans are becoming less safe, and he's now inserted weakening our democracy into this. So I mean, my point here is the president has lost his way on this issue. He should stop doing things at 4 a.m. and tweeting without sharing his plans with maybe some people around him who could advise him. But this has become a complete debacle. And now it's up to the White House to figure out a path forward here. We had a path forward as of yesterday, and today we don't. And that's because of this president and his advisors.
11: Questions?
12: Chairman Warner, Vice Chairman Warner, can I ask you a second? Since this came at 4 o'clock in the morning, can you talk about the back and forth between the majority and the minority? It seemed like it's on, it's off, it's on, now it's off. Can you just kind of give us a granular detail of what that
5: was like? I'm not going to reveal confidences, but I can tell you that when Pulte was first announced, people in Donald Trump's national security team, I think, were shocked. You then saw comments of my Republican partners who, almost to a person, said he was unqualified. We worked together to try to provide 2 or 3 different off-ramps. Those were not taken. It appeared that the pressure got so great and the choice was so unqualified that the president stepped back and said, well, he's only going to be acting. We made clear that we needed to see a...
1: Intelligence Vice Chair Mark Warner.
5: Serious replacement. I was going to give... I had tough questions for Jay Clayton. I can assure you, even if Jay Clayton had been confirmed, many Democrats were going to vote against him. That's their right. But to take somebody who at least had the national security experience and had a background and has not got a record of disclosing classified information, and then to have him yanked unceremoniously in the middle of the night... Yeah, you know, Mark Kelly's right. Debacle was an understatement here. Playing, as the leader said, playing with our national security this way? It's outrageous. I mean, could you imagine some of my friends on the Republican side who are viewed as like the security hawks? If this had been a Democratic president doing these kind of antics, they'd be threatening to burn the house down. You want to add something?
8: Yeah, I got to go to a leadership meeting. I got to run. Yes, right. No, right here. Right here. Well, any questions for me, and then I got to run a leadership meeting. Yeah, there's a simple way. Yeah, the simple. It's on our Republican colleagues to work with us to find a capable director, not someone who's a menace. And second, then, to work with us on renewing FISA. It's up to them. It's up to them. This is Republican President, Republican House, Republican Senate, all screwing up with each other. They've got to come to an agreement, and they've got to have the courage to buck the President, who clearly doesn't want a DNI director and doesn't want FISA renewed. All he wants is Pulte.
13: National security is not a pawn, but it was Democrats who said that they wouldn't vote to renew FISA unless Bill Pulte was removed. So I guess my question
8: Pulte, it is so obvious to everybody that Pulte, to have Pulte at the hands of the gears with these tools would be dangerous to America, and even our Republican colleagues know it. Senator Warner, I got to go.
5: First of all, you know, one of the things we didn't know when FISA lapped, will the telcos and the participants still participate? So far, they are. Number one. Number two, the concerns I have about Bill Pulte, frankly, have less to do with 702 than the national security risk of showing our nation's top secrets to an individual who's shown no respect for law, for privacy. The idea that he would weaponize mortgage information and the reward is you want to give him access to our national secrets, that, if that is your position or anybody else, that is the ultimate irresponsible position and is not going to meet America's needs. Yes, sir. Yes, sir.
9: Let me just make sure that you hear what the offer was at the end of last week. I offered 5 weeks. I didn't change any surveillance tools. All I said was there has to be some oversight and some accountability. That was a stronger position than anybody had on offer, and I made it specifically for a response to your question.
5: Yes, sir.
1: Oregon Democrat Ron Wyden.
12: Schumer said that it's on Republicans now to work with Democrats to find a nominee who can come forward and be put forward. Is it your understanding at this point that Clayton is...
5: I am not sure. I am not sure whether Jay Clayton has simply been postponed.
1: Intelligence Vice Chair Mark Warner.
5: Withdrawn. I wonder whether Jay Clayton knows whether he has been postponed or withdrawn. And again, that is a level of chaos, incompetence. When we're talking about our national security, when we're talking about adversaries around the world, what signal does this send? I mean, I know this. One, that American national security leaders that have been appointed by Donald Trump were very concerned about the idea of Pulte coming in. Two, I know that our allies, when you put somebody of this level of non-experience and his only record is being willing to do whatever Trump says, regardless of the law, I fear our allies will cut back on sharing intelligence. That has nothing to do with 702. It has to do with whether this guy gets the keys to the kingdom. And again, this is not idle. If you will go back, and this is even, you know, I had lots of differences with Director Gabbard, but there already, because of some of the non-professional approach and undermining speaking truth to power, go look at the Dutch press. Or the Dutch government, which punches way above its weight in terms of a good partner and ally, was saying with this kind of approach to national security and not respecting confidential information, potentially violating sources and methods, they sure weren't sure they were going to share with America as much as they did in the past. That is not in America's best interest. We're going to take one back there.
9: On this point, again, the policy issues are just as important. I've been talking to Senator Lee. Senator Lee and I are both interested in warrants. We've got to talk about something to ensure that the Foreign Intelligence Surveillance Act, which we feel strongly about, really deals with foreigners. But if law-abiding Americans are swept up in it, we need to have some protection for them. Democrats and Republicans want to work with Senator Warner and Senator Cotton to get that done as well.
5: Yes, ma'am.
13: Positions on this three-year FISA reauthorization that was negotiated with Senator Cotton, and you're saying there's not 60 votes without reform. You said there were 60 votes if Pulte had not been nominated for acting DNI. So what exactly, is there enough Democratic support for this bill if Clayton were to be confirmed?
5: You know, time will tell. I know this. You know, Senator Wyden and I have discussed this, gone back and forth. He's got points. I've got points. We're going to continue those discussions. But I know the idea that, you know, that Donald Trump, with his actions, didn't destroy this process, allow FISA to lapse. Anyone that makes a question otherwise, I don't think understands the circumstance or situation. And, you know, we will see going forward. But the one thing we do know is that FISA is not going to be reauthorized if it's attached to a SAVE Act, which is never going to pass. FISA is not going to be reauthorized if Donald Trump continues to play, you know, personalities and has a litany of non-qualified people for senior intelligence roles. That is, my job is to protect the national security of America. This person is a national security threat, not because of 702, but because exposed to our nation's top secrets.
9: And I want to be clear since you raised my name. I want to be clear since you raised my name. I am not for expiration. I'm for smart policy that ensures both liberty and security. And if you look at what the debate was all about last week, I must mention it 20 times. Thanks, everybody.
5: All right. One last one.
14: Are you concerned at all that FISA is no longer an effective point of leverage to get the administration to remove Faulty? And if so, do Democrats have other means to try to force his removal, say lawsuits?
5: Again, when, you know, the question that we are still, I think, don't have a fulsome answer on is, will the communication providers still work with the government? You know, the law does extend until March. The question is, without indemnification, will they still participate? And I think that is still an open question. And I hope and pray we don't get to the point where they choose not to and we don't have this tool renewed. But again, this, I'll end with where I started. I didn't think the president could still surprise me. But he has surprised me with an incompetent choice. He has individually derailed this key tool against the wishes of most of the, I would call the more rational people in his national security circle. And he clearly has gone against the good faith efforts of national security Republicans in the Senate. This is not the normal Democrat Republican. This is, I think, sensible people worked together on a reform piece of legislation that I thought would have had the votes. Where we head from here, we'll see. But thank you all so much.
1: Senate Intelligence Committee Vice Chair Mark Warner, along with Senators Ron Wyden and Mark Kelly, and Democratic Leader Chuck Schumer, speaking to reporters about the canceled confirmation hearing for Jay Clayton to be Director of National Intelligence. Now, President Trump stopped the hearing with a lengthy social media post earlier today that reads, "The Republicans agreed with Democrats to remove very fair and talented William Pulte from serving as acting DNI in return for getting FISA approved. However, the Republicans moved so fast with the hearings of the great Jay Clayton, current U.S. attorney for the Southern District of New York, that Pulte would be gone before the Democrats would vote on FISA. Now, they are saying they will vote against FISA, so the Republicans wound up having fulfilled their commitment, but Democrats broke the deal. In addition, the newly nominated U.S. attorney, Jamie McDonald, must be confirmed and blue-stripped because of the ridiculous views of Republicans on blue-slipping. Democrats are often willing to nix it. I may not be able to get the extraordinary Sullivan-Cromwell partner, Jamie, approved, and I don't want to take Jay Clayton from the great job he is doing until Jamie is in place. Therefore, to add a slight bit of intrigue for the good of the nation, the good of our people, our country, I will not approve FISA without the Save America Act going along with it." They're not complicated, actually. The Republicans fell into a trap. "Regarding the approval of our great patriot, Jake Clayton, we are canceling the Senate hearing on the DNI today and will not be going forward until Jamie McDonald is approved to be U.S. attorney. In the meantime, Bill Pulte will remain as acting director of national intelligence." Lengthy social media post from the president today. Senate Intelligence Chair Tom Cotton responded with his own social media statement, saying in part, "It's regrettable that the president has directed Jake Clayton not to appear at his confirmation hearing today. Mr. Clayton is a patriot, a highly qualified nominee, as the president has said. While today's hearing is now unfortunately postponed, I look forward to the proceeding from his confirmation in the near future." That from Senate Intelligence Chair Tom Cotton on the cancellation of today's confirmation hearing for Director of National Intelligence nominee Jake Clayton. We will cover all of this coming up later this afternoon here on C-SPAN Radio with Washington Today. It starts live at 5 p.m. Eastern Time, but you can also listen anytime to the Washington Today podcast. You can find it wherever you get your podcasts.
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17: AP News. I'm Ed Donahue. U.S. officials are releasing details of the deal agreed to with Iran. At the G7 summit, President Trump says he's confident a deal to end the war will be signed Friday.
18: We reached an agreement with Iran that achieves everything we set out to accomplish, everything and much more. Ending the current conflict, reopening the Strait of Hormuz, and preventing Iran from ever obtaining a nuclear weapon. That's what it was all about.
17: G7 leaders are backing the deal. Senate Minority Leader Chuck Schumer has doubts.
8: This is foreign policy by clown car, except it's dangerous. The Trump administration insists that this understanding will bring peace, but they refuse to release the text officially and then say we shouldn't give the memo too much weight because there are secret side negotiations that are more important.
17: New York's Gilgo Beach serial killer Rex Heuermann gets life in prison as victims' families addressed him in court.
19: Victim Jessica Taylor's cousin Jasmine Robinson said a million years isn't enough. Nothing will ever make this right. Melissa Bartholomew's sister Amanda Funderburg recounted how Heuermann called her to taunt her about sexually assaulting and killing her sister. I hope you suffer. Save me a spot in hell because I'll see you there. Heuermann, addressing the court in a low voice, said, I am responsible for all that was said in this room. The words I say have no meaning. The judge asking, are you at least a little sorry? The Long Island father, who had gone undetected for decades as the Gilgo Beach serial killer, nodded and appeared to mouth yes to the judge, who said, you are disgusting, a despicable man, if you are a man at all. Julie Walker, New York.
17: Georgia Republican legislative leaders have rejected Governor Brian Kemp's call for 2028 redistricting. This is AP News.
1: This is C-SPAN Radio, WCSB FM, Washington. Coming up, Federal Reserve Chair Kevin Warsh will speak to reporters after the Fed's Federal Open Market Committee meeting today. This is his first since he replaced Jerome Powell. That is coming up at 2:30 p.m. Eastern Time right here on C-SPAN Radio. You can also watch it on C-SPAN, C-SPAN Now, and C-SPAN.org. Georgia Republican Congressman Mike Collins won the primary runoff to become the nominee in the state's Senate race. The Republican nominee, Mike Collins, spoke to reporters on Tuesday night.

0: Thank you, Georgia! Woo! Man, I tell you what an incredible, incredible night. Y'all know I am so proud to be standing here as your Republican nominee for the United States Senate. Now y'all, I can't go any further because I've got a few special people out here that helped make this happen, and I just got to say thank you. First and foremost, to my wife, Leanne. My goodness, she's been... Y'all, that woman's been my best friend for way more than the 37 years that we've been married. And she is the rock of our family. And has always had my back, even through thick and thin times out there. And none of this would have been possible without you, Leanne. Thank you. I appreciate it. Thank you. Of course, none of this would have ever been possible without my mom. And mom, I appreciate you. She's always been there for all of us, all of the children. And hey, my children are here. Thank you. I see Dakota and Dylan and Summer and all of our grandkids are here. So it's amazing. Y'all, my entire family's here. I see my younger brother's here. Who's
1: actually Georgia Republican Representative and Republican Senate nominee, Mike Collins.
0: And my little sister's here. Y'all, our entire family has we're just close knit. And they have been such a big supporter of mine and helped me throughout everything, not just this race, but our entire lives. Y'all, I also want to thank my staff and all of our convoy captains out there. Y'all give us a round of applause for them. You know, I spoke with Derek Dooley a few minutes ago, and we had a really good conversation. I'm glad that he and spoke with the governor too. I'm glad they're on board. We all know what the mission is here. And I'm very thankful for that. But I want to thank Derek because he ran a spirited campaign. And I want to thank Governor Kemp for his leadership and his friendship over the years. You know, we're Republicans now. We're going to have some robust primaries out there. Sometimes we got some strong disagreements. But I can tell you one thing. Now we stand united around one mission. That's right. And y'all know what the mission is. It's to put a Republican in that seat and get rid of that John Ossoff in November. Return this seat to the people of Georgia. And I look forward to helping and getting the help and working to do just that. But y'all, most importantly now, I want to thank the people of Georgia for putting your trust in me. I mean, to those that voted for me, those that didn't, those that might not quite know me yet, I'm going to work every single day to earn your trust, your support, and your vote. Now, for those of you that don't know me, I'm Mike Collins. You see, I grew up on this red clay right here in Jackson, Georgia. This state is the only place that I've ever known as home. I mean, it's where I built my business. I raised my family here. And you see, I learned the hard lessons that shape how I've been able to deliver results every day in Washington. You see, my wife Leanne and I, we started our little trucking company a little over 30 years ago, hiring, making payroll. And y'all, with the help of a great team and my family, we've been able to build it to the business it is today with nearly 100 employees out there, just delivering goods and services across the state and across this country that help fuel this economy. You see, I know what it's like to have employees and their families count on you to make the right decisions every day. John Ossoff doesn't. I know what it's like to sign the front and the back of a paycheck so that Georgians can put food on the table and provide for their families. John Ossoff doesn't. And you see, I know what it's like to take Georgia values of hard work, honesty, integrity, and a solutions-based approach to Washington, D.C. to get things done. John Ossoff doesn't. The truth is, this is the truth. We need more business people in Washington who know how to get things done, and that's exactly what I've done in the 2 short years I've been up there. I mean, y'all know I say this all, but think about this. Getting two pieces of legislation signed into law by two different presidents from two different parties in a bipartisan fashion. And the first, the Trank Act, which is helping combat and prevent the spread of these dangerous synthetic opioids out there that have been infiltrating and killing our communities. The second, the Lake and Riley Act, to prevent just these criminal illegals like Jose Ibarra taking another innocent life. And do y'all realize to this day, that bill has led to the deportation of over 20,000 illegal criminals in this country.
1: Georgia Republican Representative and U.S. Senate candidate nominee, Mike Collins.
0: And you know, see, I got those things and more done by doing the same thing that I've been doing in the private sector for 30 years. That's doing the right thing, bringing people together, building coalitions, and finding common ground just to get some uncommon things done. I mean, that's what it's all about. And if I'm given the honor to serve Georgia in the Senate, y'all, I'm going to work hard. I'm going to get the

0: I'm going to come home. We don't need more career politicians. And listen, y'all, my plan as your next U.S. senator, I mean, it's simple. I'm just going to use my business experience out there to build on the record of results that I've already delivered in Washington. And, you know, like make life more affordable, more safe, and prosperous for every Georgia family. First thing we're going to do, get rid of the policies that have fueled these high prices. You see, Ossoff and politicians in Washington, they want to pile high taxes on top of high prices. It doesn't work for working families, and it doesn't work for me. That's one of the reasons I've got this legislation out there, y'all, called the Permit Act. It's going to cut red tape for infrastructure, housing, and smart development to lower cost, spur growth, and create more opportunities for families and communities to grow. Second, and we're going to expand President Trump's energy policies to continue to unleash American energy dominance out there. You see, we need an all-above approach to energy. So it'll lower costs for every Georgian, boost our supply, and unleash an economic activity out there. Third, we're going to lower child care and health care costs by creating more price transparency, lowering prescription drugs, expanding health saving accounts. And guess what? And we're going to continue root out that waste, fraud, and abuse out there that's costing every American. You see, we can put forward an agenda that puts Georgians first. You know, one that builds on a vision where the working man is forgotten no more, where we protect our borders and fight crime, where we make life safer, more affordable, and more prosperous. But it stands in stark contrast now. It stands in stark contrast to what John Ossoff has done in Washington and what he'll do if he's given another 6 years. Because you see, while I was in the private sector in 2021 creating jobs and opportunities for hardworking Georgians, John Ossoff was the deciding vote for Joe Biden's massive spending bill. You know, the massive spending bill that sent inflation skyrocketing. It raised prices on gas and groceries, and it made your life more expensive just for you and your family.
1: Georgia Republican Congressman, Senate candidate Mike Collins.
0: I voted for historic tax relief to working and middle-class Americans out there, eliminated the tax on tips and overtimes, and it put more money back in your pocket. Y'all know John Ossoff voted against that bill? While at the same time voting to send stimulus checks to prisoners and illegal immigrants. And as a father and grandfather, I've fought to protect our women, girls, and our most vulnerable in our society. Now, John Ossoff didn't only vote once, not twice, but he voted three times to let men compete against girls in sports. Yeah. He co-sponsored legislation to allow men to use women's restrooms and then pushed to allow men to be admitted in women's domestic violence centers. Y'all, I sponsored, passed, and the president signed into law the Lake and Riley Act to protect our families and our communities from these violent criminals who are here illegally. And here's the kicker on this. Here's what John Ossoff initially voted against that bill, but he voted to give amnesty to illegal immigrants convicted of a crime and then voted to fund the exact type of sanctuary cities like the one that got Lake and Riley murdered. Y'all, this choice in this race, man, it's crystal clear. You got a businessman who's delivered results in both the private sector and in Washington, making your life more affordable, more safe, and more prosperous, or an out-of-touch, far-left liberal who's raised your taxes, made your life more expensive, less safe, and left Georgia worse off. But listen, let me be clear about something. Y'all, this race is going to be challenging. I mean, hey, John Ossoff, he's going to have millions and millions of dollars pouring in here from his New York and California donors, the political establishment, the mainstream media, and the global elites. Oh, they're going to be working overtime.

0: get him reelected. Well, let me be also very clear about this, because we're going to win this race because we have the hard-working people of Georgia on our side. Y'all, we won't be outworked. We won't be outrun. We're going to travel to every corner of this state, meeting with Georgians from Bainbridge to Blue Ridge, from Buckhead to Bankhead, every zip code and every community, to share our plan to make their lives better. And you can write this in your book. That's exactly what I'm going to do every single day as your next U.S. Senator. So listen now. So hop in, buckle up, and get ready. Y'all, this truck is fired up. We're going to keep the hammer down all the way to November. Thank you for your help. Thank you for your support. Thank you for your vote. God bless. And God bless the great state of Georgia.
1: Georgia Republican Congressman Mike Collins, after his win in the primary runoff election to become the nominee in the state's Senate race, he will go on to face incumbent Democrat John Ossoff in November. Derek Dooley delivered his concession speech following his defeat by Georgia Congressman Mike Collins in the Republican primary runoff election for Senate. Here is what he had to say to supporters on Tuesday night.
2: Thank y'all for being here. 10 months ago when we started this journey, I don't think anybody thought we'd be standing here right now, even under these circumstances. But I always believed in our message. It was just incredible, the support we got, and we had all the momentum. And like my old high school coach said, the clock just ran out on us. I wish we had a little more time. I could sit here for hours and thank people, but I'm not going to do that. But I want to start with my wife, Allison. She didn't marry a football coach, and she didn't marry a politician. I was neither when we got married, and she has stuck with me and been the rock of our family over a lot of ups and downs, and we had a lot of ups and downs in this. Governor Kemp and First Lady Marty Kemp, please give them a round. And I just... I can't tell you the honor it's been, and I just want you to think about, you know, what they did. They stuck their neck out for a guy who's never been in politics back in August, and then went out, and we went 90 stops on the road together, 90. This is the governor and the first lady working their asses off to help us get this Senate seat back, and this is what's so inspirational to me about them. They did this for one reason, because deep down in their heart, they thought it was the best thing for the state. And that's what leadership looks like. The same thing that they did when back in 2020 when they opened COVID up, they weren't thinking about their political career. They weren't thinking about how's this going to look on the polls. None of that crap. They did it because they believed it was the right thing to do for the people of Georgia. And that's the kind of leadership we need, and we need to be inspired by it, and we need more of it up in Washington, D.C. Thank you. And obviously, I could go forever on my family, who I know is here. I can't see them under these lights. My friends, and it's just been unreal. I can't tell you how humbled I've been through this experience, and I probably hurt the most right now for the team. And I'm sorry for getting emotional, but Cody, Amelia, Mary Parks, Tripp, the whole team who now don't have a job. And that's what politics is. I mean, it's a little bit like coaching. When it doesn't work out, everybody You know, everybody looks at me, but all those young people that work their asses off for our campaign, I will forever be indebted to you, and I will help you any way I can. So, congratulations to Congressman Collins. He ran a tough campaign. He got out early, and we just never could catch him. We had a lot of disagreements, but the one thing that hadn't changed is my opinion of John Ossoff. And I do not believe he represents the values of our Georgia, our people, and we need to work together to fire his ass in November. I believe that. All right. And I'm just going to end it. I just want to say one last thing I want to say is, you know, I really got involved in this because of my disappointment in what's going on in Washington, D.C. and leadership in Congress. It's changed. And I know this, the people of Georgia, and I believe the people of America feel the same way. They're sick of the careerism. They're sick of the corruption. They're sick of the inaction where we all blame each other and nothing gets done. And they're sick of people going up there more concerned about their own political career, more concerned about getting rich or famous than they are serving the people that elected them. And I hope, if anything, that our campaign, our Georgia First contract, can at least inspire more people to think how we think and start change leadership where we get back to what public service is all about. So thank you guys, and God bless you.
1: Derek Dooley conceding the Republican primary runoff election in Georgia for U.S. Senate to Republican Congressman Mike Collins. He spoke to supporters on Tuesday night. Now, coming up at 2:30 p.m. Eastern Time, Federal Reserve Chair Kevin Warsh will speak with reporters after the first Federal Open Market Committee meeting since replacing Jerome Powell as Fed chair. That, again, 2:30 p.m. Eastern Time, so a little less than 10 minutes from now, here on C-SPAN Radio Live. 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Again, 2:30 p.m. Eastern Time. Right now, here's part of the discussion from earlier today on Washington Journal.
3: Welcome back to the program. Joining us to talk about Iran is Vali Nasser. He is Johns Hopkins University Middle East Studies and International Affairs professor. Professor, welcome to the program.
4: Thank you.
3: So before, there's a lot to talk about. Mm-hmm. You wrote an article for Foreign Policy, but before we get to that, I want to get your initial reaction to the Memorandum of Understanding.
4: It's an important document. I know there's a lot of criticism that it falls short or it's just a ceasefire, but we've been in a war over 100 days. The global economy has been tanking as a consequence, and the United States has been looking for a way to wrap this up. And ultimately, this agreement is that point. It's the point at which this war ends, at least this big phase of it, which included 40 days of aerial bombing of Iran, Iranian attacks on Israel, on Gulf countries, on American bases, and an economic blockade by the United States on Iran and the Persian Gulf and the Iranians on the Strait of Hormuz, which has been very effective in creating recession, inflation globally and also even in the United States. So this memorandum, if signed on Friday and implemented, would finish this. And in that sense, it's an important turning point.
3: Let's talk about what you wrote in your mm-hmm. article, because you said that this war has forced Iran to innovate and adapt. Mm-hmm. And that, quote, the war has given rise to a new Iran, one that will reshape the Middle East and influence the course of geopolitics mm-hmm. for years to come. First, what do you mean by a new Iran? How is it new?
4: Well, first of all, Israel in particular, but the United States also in this war, killed over 130 in the two wars between June of 2025 and this current war, killed over 130 senior commanders and leaders of the country, including its supreme leader. So Iran has a completely new leadership. This new leadership has a different philosophy about waging war against the United States and Israel. It's younger. It was born after the revolution. So leadership change matters. In any country, it matters, particularly when it happens at this scale. Secondly, let's take stock. The world's premier military superpower and the Middle East's most powerful military went to a war with Iran, expecting that the Islamic Republic would collapse within days. We are 100 days away from that initial assumption, and the United States is now negotiating an agreement with Iran. The U.S. didn't go into this war to get a memorandum of understanding. So how did this country that has been under sanctions for 47 years, everybody thought it's weak, President Trump, Prime Minister Netanyahu thought that all it needs to be a little push for it to fall apart, hold its own and force the United States to this moment?
3: So how did it survive? I mean, 130 people, senior leaders being killed is a big deal in any country.
4: It is, but it's exactly that there where the innovation comes. They decentralized authority in the government into what they call the mosaic government. In other words, rather than a top-down one man making decisions where you can eliminate chain of command, eliminate the top leader and the system gets paralyzed, that decision making is distributed across the system and every person knows exactly if he gets killed, who will replace them. Everybody knows what they can do. So you can eliminate the leaders, but basically the system continues going forward. They disperse their ability to manufacture and deploy missiles and drones across a vast territory, which is as large as Western Europe. And U.S. and Israel found that they could bomb a lot, but Iran still can fire back. And then they showed a new strategy that took the U.S. by surprise, which is to go after the U.S. bases across the Persian Gulf region into Iraq and even in Jordan, destroying large radar systems, making some bases inoperable, like the headquarters of the Fifth Fleet in Bahrain, and then were able to close the Strait of Hormuz in a way that the U.S. had not predicted.
3: But the administration says, oh, we knew that they would close the Strait of Hormuz. You don't believe that?
4: No, I think the United States had in its war planning that the Strait could be closed. I think, first of all, I would assume that President Trump dismissed this because he didn't think the war would go long enough or the Islamic Republic would be there to close the Strait of Hormuz. Secondly, I think the United States assumed that Iran would use ships and mines to close the Strait. They never assumed that it could use drones and missiles across a 1,500-kilometer shoreline to shoot at ships. You don't need to actually block ships from going through the Strait. All you need to do is to signal to ship owners and insurers of the ships that your ships are not safe to go through. And they will voluntarily stay where they are. And so it's a way of closing the Strait that the U.S. cannot do anything about other than sign an agreement with Iran that Iran would stop threatening ships so the ships and their insurers would be safe to go through, feel safe to go through.
3: If you've got a question for Vali Nasr on Iran, now's your chance to ask him. You can start calling now. Republicans, call us on 202-748-8001. Democrats 202-748-8000 and Independents 202-748-8002. You said that this new Iran will reshape the Middle East. How? What are you expecting?
4: Well, we were already seeing them having done it in a way because the previous regime in Iran, or that of the previous supreme leader, thought that it could follow a strategy of neither war nor peace with the U.S. In other words, the old supreme leader would say, I won't negotiate with the U.S., I won't sign a big deal with the U.S., everything limited, but I don't want to go to the war with the U.S. either. This new leadership is both willing to wage war with the U.S. at a much lower, much more risky way, as we've been seeing, but is also willing to engage with the U.S. in ways that the previous supreme leader didn't. So it's a much more, I would say, hawkish, much more aggressive a leadership that we have in Iran, and its theory of what Iran can do, what Iran should do, is different from the previous leadership. And the way they've managed this war, even internally within Iran, is suggestive that they have a different approach to government. I mean, again, I would say one of the things that shocked the United States, as within 8 months between a June war in which Israel attacked Iran and then the United States bombed Iran's nuclear facilities, and the February war, the speed with which they organized and prepared themselves for the war that they knew was going to be coming is actually extremely surprising. And it doesn't track with the way in which the West saw these as woolly-brained mullahs incapable of running a country. So this new leadership ultimately will apply the confidence that he's got in this war, the way he thinks about things, the way he manages things, ultimately to his relations with the region and how he runs the country.
3: You said they have a different approach to government, this new leadership in Iran. Are they liberalizing at all? Are they opening up a little bit and addressing the concerns of the people, all those people that protested?
4: I think the democratic versus dictatorship is not a good fit here. I mean, they are giving certain concessions to the people. For instance, people I talk to would say that hijab in Iran is pretty much gone. I mean, nobody observes it. Yes.
3: Which is a big deal.
4: Which is a big deal. It's not liberalization in the sense of more political freedoms, etc., but it is a major concession, particularly that women in Iran demanded it with their lives and blood in 2022. And they've decided we're going to give that, and that will pacify a certain anger within Iran.
1: 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Now to Federal Reserve headquarters in Washington, D.C., where Kevin Warsh is holding his first news conference as Fed chair after succeeding Jerome Powell.
5: Good day. It's an honor, a true honor, to be back at the Federal Reserve and to take up this duty at a time of such consequence. I've been especially heartened by the warm welcome of old friends and new colleagues both. And I've listened closely to my fellow FOMC members for a lot of new ideas, new thinking, and genuine interest in moving the Fed forward. This week's FOMC meeting exemplified the very best of the Fed's traditions: rigorous debate, open-mindedness, commitment to mission, responsibility, and accountability for performance. In this business, they all add up to one thing: getting monetary policy right, or as near to it as we can do. That is our North Star. My colleagues and I are here to serve our legislative remit, which you've heard us say before: price stability and maximum employment. And these objectives guided our business in the meeting just concluded. As you saw a few moments ago, the committee decided to maintain the target range for the Fed funds rate at 3.5% to 3.75% in support of the Fed's dual mandate. The committee also reaffirmed its policy of maintaining ample reserves in the banking system. Economic activity is expanding at a solid pace, despite elevated uncertainty that owes in part to the conflict in the Middle East. Productivity growth and capital investment, both strong. Job gains have kept pace with the workforce, and the unemployment rate has changed little. We recognize that inflation has been running well ahead of the Fed's long-stated inflation goal of 2%. That's been going on for more than 5 years. Persistently high prices are a burden for the American people. But the recent past need not be prologue. I am pleased to report that members of the FOMC are unambiguous and unanimous. This committee will deliver price stability. At any institution, a change in leadership is a natural and timely opportunity to reaffirm its mission, to review current practices, and to consider whether those practices best meet our objectives. My Fed colleagues and I will be working in close collaboration to ask what changes might improve the conduct of monetary policy. On that score, you might have already noticed something, a difference in today's policy statement. It's a bit shorter, a bit simpler, and it dispenses with some older language. That statement just gives you the facts as best we can judge it. Absent also is so-called forward guidance, which we agreed was not well suited to the current policy conjuncture. This afternoon, you also received the usual summary of economic projections. It's been the practice of this committee for participants to submit these projections, and I have encouraged my colleagues to continue to do so. I, however, have refrained from offering any projections of my own, consistent with my long-held views on the SEP, at least as currently structured. In the median projections, real GDP rises at 2.2% this year, 2.3% next year, and total PC inflation runs at 3.6% this year, 2.3% next year. The unemployment rate stands at about 4.3%. The median participant judges that the appropriate federal funds rate to be at 3.8% at the end of this year and 3.6% at the end of next. Let me turn now to a few words on a key initiative that we're announcing today. I'm appointing a task force in each of five areas that are central to the broad conduct of monetary policy. First, Fed communications. Second, the Fed's balance sheet. Third, our use and reliance on existing data sources. Fourth, productivity and jobs in an era of transformation. And last, the Fed's inflation frameworks. These subjects are timely, consequential, and in my view, worthy of a fresh look. My colleagues and I discussed them with energy and purpose over the last couple of days. For each of these independent task forces, I'm enlisting some of the very best minds, both inside and outside the economics profession. They will be supported by subject matter specialists from our superb Fed staff. And they'll have a straightforward charge. Start with first principles. Ask hard questions. Examine current practice. Consider alternatives. And ultimately, propose next steps for policymaker consideration. Since last summer, my colleagues discussed possible improvements in the form and function of Fed communications.
1: Federal Reserve Chair Kevin Warsh.
5: This new task force will build on that effort. And I expect propose some well-considered changes, including to the SEP I mentioned a few moments ago. The second task force, the one on balance sheet policy, will review the benefits and risks of the current ample reserves regime and the composition of the Fed's balance sheet. They will assess alternative frameworks for the conduct and operation of monetary policy. The third task force, the one on data, will evaluate new information sources and consider methodological changes to improve data gathering, with the aim of giving policymakers more accurate, relevant, contemporaneous, and perhaps most important, actionable information on the state of our economy. Fourth, the task force on productivity and jobs. It'll survey the pace, the reach, the economic impact of new general-purpose technologies, including AI, and explore the implications for the Fed in pursuit of our employment and inflation mandates. The last task force, the one on inflation frameworks, that'll examine the drivers of inflation, first principles, and weigh the full range of ideas for delivering price stability in a changing economy. You'll hear quite a bit more about these task forces and this overall initiative in the coming weeks. Enough for now to make a simple statement. Each task force will serve an objective shared by everyone in the system, shared by everyone around that table that I sat with over the last couple of days. A Federal Reserve that is clear-eyed about its mission, fit for purpose, and focused on the future. And with that, I appreciate your attention. I'm happy to take your questions.
6: Howard Schneider.
7: Hi, Chairman Howard Schneider with Reuters. Good to see you again, and welcome back. This is a lot to be putting in motion so fast. What is the timeline you have in mind for each of these?
5: So I think it'll depend on the task force. It also depends on the urgency in which we need clear answers. My expectation, I'm still in the business of recruiting and finalizing them, my expectation is the task forces will begin work in the next couple of weeks, and we'll start to get some more information from them, some more framing of how they see things starting in the fall, and hopefully most, if not all of them, concluding by year end.
7: And just specifically on the inflation framework, you talk about first principles. Does this include a review of the 2% target itself? You've mentioned that things to the right of the decimal point don't matter. Should this be starting from a premise that 2% as a point estimate is too strict?
5: Let me break that into two pieces. First, on the inflation framework review, their remit is, what are the drivers of inflation? What's the Fed's responsibility for inflation? In part, how do we measure inflation? But that'll overlap with my data group. On the 2% inflation objective, that is the Federal Reserve's long-held objective of 2%. You've heard me say before, I tend to focus on the left of the decimal point. Well, the 2 is the left of the decimal point. For now, 0 is to the right. I see no reason, until we have reestablished our commitment and ability to deliver on the 2% inflation objective, to revisit that. So that'll be outside the scope of what we're taking on.
6: Colby.
8: Thank you so much. Colby Swift from the New York Times. You've in the past said that inflation is a choice, and in the policy statement, it includes this pledge to deliver price stability, as you've reiterated today. But looking at the SEP, the bulk of your colleagues expect core PCE to run around 3.3% by year end, and for the 2% inflation target not to be reached until 2028. So I'm curious how patient you think the Fed can afford to be at this juncture in terms of waiting for one-time inflation waves to wash through and for underlying inflation to step down after so many years of inflation running above target, and under what circumstances you would support the Fed taking some action and raising rates.
5: Sure. So quite a bit there. Let me try to break that into pieces. First, we have the capability and commitment to deliver on our price stability objective of 2%. That's exactly what we're going to do. In the Fed's review of its strategy over the last any number of years, in January, the Fed, including the strategy that we're still bound by, the Fed statement says that inflation is primarily determined by monetary policy. You bet it is. I've said for years inflation is a choice. You bet it is. And today I'm announcing that this committee unambiguously and unanimously have decided we are going to deliver on that. The rest of your question sounded like an encouragement for me to give forward guidance. We've dropped forward guidance. Some along the committee, I think, dropped it, I suspect, from our discussion the last couple of days, because they said at this moment in time, it doesn't feel as though providing forward guidance is right. Others have, I'd say, different views and think as a general proposition, forward guidance isn't the business we should be in. But that'll be taken up by the Task Force on Communications and my policymaker colleagues. We're going to listen hard to what the experts say and make our own decision. But I can't give any forward guidance about what we're going to do next. The good news is we'll be meeting in 6 weeks.
8: So just following up, I guess, on the current policy settings then, I am curious how restrictive you think things are at the current moment, given the flow of data that we've seen and, you know, forecasts that are coming down the pipeline.
5: Yeah, I've heard characterizations both inside and the Fed about that. I'll give you my own. It's uneven. If I look at the housing markets as one example, Fed policy isn't the single determinant of the state of the housing market. But broadly, I would say there, Fed policy appears to be somewhat restrictive. I would have a hard time managing to say those words if I were to see what's happening in financial markets. So I'd say it's uneven. That's perhaps a function of different transmission mechanisms of monetary policy, whether monetary policy is coming from our interest rate tool or our balance sheet tool. But the good news, we have a task force on that too, and the balance sheet task force will be looking more at that subject.
6: Mike McKee.
9: You said you don't like forward guidance. You dropped it from the statement this time. But with the dot plot, 9 members suggested that they want a rate increase by the end of the year. And the markets have taken that as forward guidance. So what does this mean in terms of how you guide the markets and in terms of what the dot plot's future is?
5: I'm going to have to give you the same answer I gave to Ms. Smith. We've got a task force for that. I'll give you a little bit more. I reviewed the dot plots, and when I saw the submissions, I noted that all the submissions were coming in with pencils.
1: You know, the Federal Reserve Chair Kevin Warsh.
5: The big erasers. That's to say that I think my colleagues around the table, when they submitted their dots, understand the world is changing quite quickly. And they didn't feel bound by them 6 weeks from now or 6 days from now in the event that their circumstances change. I'll note a couple other things. What I heard around the table
10: was as they submitted their modal forecasts, to be clear, weren't, this was more likely than not. This was more likely than their other scenarios. So I didn't hear tons of conviction. What I heard was the kind of humility that I think we should have. I did not submit a dot. For me, it's not helpful in the conduct of policy. I suspect by year end, as I mentioned in my opening statements, there'll be a review about communications broadly, press conferences, dots, meetings and the like, transcripts, minutes. This will be part of that. I don't want to prejudge the outcomes there, but I'm pretty open-minded about what they could be. And I was just incredibly impressed over the last couple of days. My colleagues over the last 2 days, and frankly over the first 3 weeks I've been here, they've been very open about changes. Change isn't easy. Change is filled with risk. But our number one goal is to get monetary policy right. The way to get monetary policy right is to deliver on the remit that Congress gave us, to deliver on price stability. And there was no disagreement on any of those points.
9: At the risk of possibly getting the same answer about task forces, communications, what is your feeling about these news conferences? Are you going to continue one after every meeting? Do you think find them useful? What is the future for the way Kevin Warsh will communicate?
10: Well, this one's probably got another 15 or 20 minutes in it, so I don't want to prejudge the outcome. Press conferences can be a very useful way to communicate with households, businesses, and more broadly through using the likes of you. I had a great old mentor named George Shultz, and his mantra was press conferences are useful, but when you have one, you want to make sure you have something important to say. Today, I think we had something important to say about our commitment to deliver on price stability, our commitment to rethink practices with an eye of moving the Fed forward, and to give you and the American people a sense that these aren't idle thoughts, these are concrete thoughts, that we're going to seek out the best minds, both the best thinking inside of the Federal Reserve and the best people I know in business and economics and the academy and technology and the rest, to share their views. That's what we're going to be doing here, the pursuit of truth. I think we're going to come up with some new and interesting things. We made some changes today. I expect more changes to come. And some of those might well be worthy of a press conference.
11: Chris
12: Rugaber. Hi, Chris Rugaber at Associated Press. Thanks for taking our questions. Could you give us a sense of how you see inflation more in the long term? I know you may not want to comment on the ups and downs, but is this mainly driven by energy prices and the Iran war at this point, or do you have any concerns about underlying inflation pressures in the economy? Thank you.
10: So I can't do much better than the committee just did, so let me restate it. Inflation remains elevated relative to the committee's 2% goal, in part reflecting supply shocks that have driven price increases in certain sectors, including energy. That's the paragraph goes on to say, but to be clear, the Fed will deliver price stability. My own judgment is the committee spent quite a bit of time, not just in 2 days, but over iterations of a couple of weeks. That's what we're prepared to say about inflation, but the commitment to deliver is strong, unanimous, and unambiguous. And that's, I think, an important message. We've missed for 5 years, and we're going to fix that.
12: Well, great. And then just on the data task force and everything else, I mean, generally speaking, I think people feel the Fed looks at everything already. Certainly that was the sense from before. Is there data that you feel is not given enough weight? I mean, you mentioned the trimmed mean in the past, but again, that's well known to certainly most Fed members. So what is that task force looking at, and what might be the, I mean, I know you don't want to prejudge the outcome, but are there examples of data that you expect might be given more weight? Thank you.
10: So you're answering my question. So let me say I don't want to prejudge the outcome. I also don't want to say too much about what they're going to do because I still have a phone call or two to make before I've nailed down the people that are doing that. I'm interested in what the outside experts' view is on the subject. I'll say this generally. Most of the data that central bankers and other government officials in the United States consume come with old-fashioned survey methods, a national accounts of what the U.S. economy looks like that looks very little like the U.S. economy in 2026. Survey methods that don't have response rates that we need, asking questions that might have been quite applicable a generation ago that are less applicable now. So even inside of official statistics, I would be open-minded if the task force and our own best thinking had recommendations how those official statistics can be brought up to a standard of our time using new analytic methods. I'd also say this. Almost every private company CEO that's running his or her business are doing so with real-time information that isn't subject to much revision. That is telling them what just happened at that very moment. As you know, there are normal, long and variable lags in the conduct of monetary policy. What we're really interested in is what's happening right now. What we're less interested in is echoes of history. And you're hearing from my answer that some of the data that we receive, that we're waiting on, the first Friday after the month, the payroll index or something else, that might be an echo of history that's quite useful on its third revision. We need to take those error bounds down because we have to make hard decisions in real time. I'm really open-minded that there is a lot of new data sources that we can learn from the private sector, from reforms in the official sector, and new analytic techniques that are far more refined than asking a simple question about whether something was core or non-core.
3: Edward.
11: Thanks. Welcome, Mr. Chairman. Edward Lawrence with Fox Business. So if you don't give a lot of ongoing forward guidance, won't the markets have more volatility, and shouldn't Americans have more access into what you're thinking going forward?
10: So I think financial markets perform best when they react to incoming data. I think the financial markets work less efficiently when they ask a question, how will the Federal Reserve react to that incoming information? The more that markets are paying attention to what's happening in the real economy, deciding what's good data and what's less good data, the more financial markets can price what they believe is the most likely and what are the tail risks. Financial market prices are probably the most important source of information to guide central bankers.
1: Federal Reserve Chair Kevin Warsh.
10: All the financial markets are doing is reflecting back what we've said. Then we're taking the most important source of information, and we're being blind to it. I'd like us to create a system where those blinders come off, where markets are following data that they efficiently think is reliable, and they'll be watching data, we'll be watching data. They'll come with better information through market prices to us. We can make more informed decisions, with ultimately the goal that I said at the outset, deliver on the price stability objective that Congress told us to do, and that we've got to get in the business of doing.
11: Yeah, if I could take you in the meeting a little bit. This is your first meeting. The board members seem fairly hawkish when you listen to, in general, when you listen to what they're saying. Was there any discussion of a rate cut going forward today?
10: There was one proposal on the table. There was no discussion of any other proposals. The discussion on that proposal, I would say, was quite limited. The group was unanimous and unambiguous on it. It has been the practice of this central bank and others to have a range of alternatives. Today we had one. I thought it furthered discussion, deepened it, and made it clear what we needed to do and how we needed to deliver. I wouldn't prejudge what happens in the future, but there was only one big subject for us. We took it on. We had a good family fight on it for a couple of days, and we ended up, I think, in a better place.
13: Claire. Thanks a lot, Claire Jones, Financial Times. You know, coming to this blind, reading this very nice short statement that I think we've all appreciated in the room, one might wonder why you didn't raise rates today, considering what you're saying here about the risks to U.S. inflation and your mandate. I guess, why not, and what would you need to see in order to get to that place? And secondly, on your task forces, are there any best practices at other central banks that you'd consider looking at? Thank you.
10: Yeah. I'm glad they're in the practice of giving you two questions, because my answer to your first question was going to be very curt. I've got nothing more to say than the statement itself. And to the point of the question I got before, market reactions to what we say unfiltered, I think, is more helpful than having delivered a statement, me then improvising further upon it. Best practices of task forces. This is a subject I've thought some about. I've been on a task force or two in my life. Best practice, find the best minds. Ensure that the task forces have a range of people both by backgrounds and predispositions, so they too can have a bit of a family fight. Make sure when you establish a task force that the group that's going to be the recipient of the information feels as though they've got some equities in it too. That's why we're looking for, haven't done the final roll call, some of the most significant talent we have in the building and across the reserve banks on each of these, and in some sense seconding them to this group for a period of some number of months, so that the leaders of the task force know what the most analytical central bank in the world thinks about that. They can reflect on it. And a final best practice, we're not outsourcing decisions to anybody. Administrations past and present, reserve banks have chosen a group of 19 people around the table. These will be our decisions. We can agree to some of the recommendations, disagree with others, have a good family fight about it. But what comes from them will, I hope and believe, make the discussion we have internally better, stronger, more of a dialectic, so that we can finally deliver on that price stability objective.
13: Just a quick follow-up on your markets point. If you look at two-year yields, they're really suggesting that markets think more tightening is needed. Would that be your read on what the two-year yield is saying as well?
10: We were in such a good place. This is why we don't do third questions, I presume. I'm not going to offer any commentary on market reaction over the last 30 or 60 minutes. What we've given markets is a new chapter for the central bank, some fresh thinking. What we've given markets and households and businesses, I think, is a commitment to ask ourselves hard questions such that we can deliver on the promises that we've made before. This is a lot of change for financial markets to digest. I wouldn't be particularly intrigued by how they react in the first several minutes or even first several days. What I think is most important is that financial markets, and at least as important, households and businesses know that this central bank will deliver on price stability.
14: Brian. Hi, Chairman Warsha. Brian Chung with NBC News. Thank you for taking our questions. So when you say that we've dropped forward guidance, for the layperson, that might sound like the Fed's going to say less or offer less insight into where their borrowing costs might go. So for the person that maybe you might run into at the grocery store where the price tags are rising at a faster pace than their wages at the moment, how would you explain it to them? I don't know if task force might be the answer there, but how would you kind of communicate this era, this chapter of the Fed?
10: If I told somebody in the milk aisle that I had a task force for that, I think that would be doing a very poor job, so I appreciate it. If I saw somebody in the grocery store, what I would say to them is that we cannot have a very significant effect on particular prices. The price of oil in the markets today, or even the price of a dozen eggs, that does not have first-order consequences to what we're doing. But we do have a really important job there, and it's to make sure that those changes in oil or beef or eggs or milk don't broaden in the economy, don't have second- and third-order effects. That's our job. That's our commitment. That's our capability, and we're going to deliver on it.
14: And then is the Fed's relationship with the Treasury also under review? There was the normal breakfast meetings with the Treasury Secretary. Is that something you intend to continue doing? And have you had conversations with the President since you're swearing in?
10: So on the President, I don't have anything for you. With respect to the Treasury Secretary, he has been posting pictures of our breakfast. So I don't think I can deny that. The long tradition at the central bank is that the Fed Chairman and the Treasury Secretary meet weekly. I think we've pulled off three of those so far. I believe he's overseas this week, so this will be the exception to the rule. I think they're very useful discussions. The central bank's objectives and our roles and responsibilities are quite delineated from the fiscal authorities. And in my view, monetary policy is independent in the conduct of what we do. But that doesn't mean we're not interested in what's happening with the fiscal authorities. The way I think about it is this central bank needs to have a wide lens, but a narrow remit. We need to be quite interested in what's happening in the world. I won't be breaking any news here to suggest I'm quite interested in what's happening in the Middle East. That does have some effect on our day job. It doesn't mean it's our responsibility, but I think we're going to keep a wide lens, and my meetings with Secretary Bessin to this point have helped widen that aperture. So we're aware of things that could affect our day job, even if it isn't.
1: Steve? Federal Reserve Chair Kevin Warsh speaking at the his first press conference following his first attendance of the Federal Open Market Committee as Fed Chair. We will hear more from him coming up.
15: AP News. I'm Ed Donahue. The public is finally getting details of a draft agreement between the U.S. and Iran after days of secrecy. The AP's Sagar Magani has the story.
16: Senior U.S. officials have read the Memorandum of Understanding to reporters. It includes a new minimum standard for diluting Iran's highly enriched uranium and waiving some U.S. sanctions on Tehran once a deal is signed. Washington's draft also includes toll-free passage of the Strait of Hormuz, but only for 60 days, leaving open the possibility of future fees. In France, President Trump says it could be signed in the next 2 days, but
17: crazy things happen with deals.
16: Iran is suggesting both presidents might do a signing ceremony, which would be a major step for nations who severed diplomatic ties 46 years ago. President Trump says if Iran does not live up to the agreement,
17: we're going to bomb the hell out of them.
16: Sagar Magani, Washington.
18: President Trump is trying to stop the confirmation process for his own nominee to head the nation's intelligence agencies, Clayton. It upends Senate efforts to renew a crucial surveillance program that expired last week. This is Virginia Democrat Mark Warner.
19: This is a careless White House, a president that is treating our national security with complete disdain and acting at a level of recklessness that puts Americans at risk.
18: A judge in New York says Luigi Mangione plans to assert a psychiatric defense at his state murder trial, claiming he suffered from extreme emotional disturbance when he shot and killed UnitedHealthcare CEO Brian Thompson. It could mean less prison time for Mangione if he is convicted. New Chair Kevin Warsh says the Federal Reserve is keeping a key interest rate unchanged.
10: Persistently high prices are a burden for the American people. But the recent past need not be prologue.
18: This is AP News.
1: 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Now back to Fed Chair Warsh.
20: Steve Leisman, CNBC. Mr. Chair, thank you. Mr. Chairman, thank you for taking my question. You had said in the before you became chairman that you thought productivity was a reason why the Federal Reserve could lower interest rates. Do you still believe that to be the case?
10: So the committee had a discussion of productivity today. AI came up. The way I thought about it before and socialized with the group is that artificial intelligence, the latest generation of general purpose technology, is perhaps as important a change in the economy and business and households that we've had in my adult lifetime. It is filled with both a huge opportunity and with risks. I take both of those very seriously. You may have heard me say before that AI is shorthand perhaps for American ingenuity. That doesn't mean that it's going to be easy. That certainly doesn't mean it's not going to be disruptive. But over the long term, my conviction, and I heard quite a bit of support for this around the committee today, is the United States is a winner as we go down this. The United States is ultimately going to be better off in that. Now, to bring that back to the conduct of policy, timing, scale, speed, implications for output and employment. It's one of the things we have a task force to do.
20: If you don't mind, a follow-up from the other side, which is that when you look at the strong job growth that's out there, the elevated inflation, GDP seems to be going pretty good, and the stock market seems to be soaring. Do you look around this economy and see the funds rate being restrictive?
10: So that's your second question. I'm going to give the same answer that I gave before. I'd say as I think about the conduct of policy, what matters is what's the effect of policy. Not what do we say, but what happens. And the best way I can describe it is it's uneven. I do see some restrictiveness in things like housing. It's hard to use those same words anywhere else. I'll just make one other point. You talked about one of our dual mandates in the employment side. I don't believe that we have a cruel choice. I don't share the view that was expressed a few generations ago that Federal Reserve chairmen show up at a podium like this and say, you got to choose. And you're going to have to decide whether you're willing to tolerate higher inflation to put more people at work. I don't believe in that. What I believe is if we do our job, we can make strong growth, low prices, and strong employment mutually compatible. And so what you heard from the committee today is we've got some work to do on the price stability front.
13: Nick.
0: Thank you. Nick Timiraos with Wall Street Journal. Chairman Warsh, you've said repeatedly credibility is earned by delivering. If credibility requires delivering, the move would be to tighten or at least to threaten to. Now, you didn't do that today. Why not?
10: That judgment you expressed was not expressed by any of the 19 people around the table. We'll be meeting in 6 weeks. We'll take up the issue again.
0: And if I could ask about AI, the build-out is generating enormous demand right now, CapEx, data centers, power. The productivity payoff may be further out. So in your judgment today, is AI adding more to demand or to supply?
10: It's a good question. At the central bank in an economics profession, what we spend most of our time doing is counting demand. It's easier. We can see it. We can count it. We can check it. We can revise it. What we do, though, is we infer supply. You'll notice in the second paragraph of what one of your colleagues described as a very short statement, we have a sentence on the demand side and a sentence about the same length on the supply side. They're both important. Just because we can count one better than the other doesn't mean we're going to favor one more than the other. With respect to AI and the growth of data centers and infrastructure around it, we're counting the demand side, and it is no doubt showing up in GDP figures. We can be less certain when we infer the timing and extent of the growth in the supply side. It may well be an intuition the supply side is going to expand, but it'll take longer. I just describe it this way. There's a race between supply and demand. Milton Friedman says that the only thing we know about economics is that there's a supply line and a demand line they ultimately cross. When they cross and what are the implications for policy? The good news for you is we have a task force for that.
13: Andrew.
21: Thanks, Mr. Chairman. It sounded like on the task force on data that you were looking at overhauling or completely overhauling the system of national accounts, the way the government mines the economy. Is that your ambition?
10: In a word, no. In a few words, much of this data gathering happens in other government agencies to which we owe a tremendous amount of respect, tremendous amount of deference. But if in the course of this we come up with recommendations, which Fed staff have already begun to develop, about things that they could be doing to help inform us as policymakers, we're not going to hesitate. Again, I don't want to try to delineate the four corners of the research of the task force on data, but I do think there will be a review of official statistics, and at least as important, a view of bringing the best practices from the private sector and new analytical tools made possible by AI so we can forge these into a fabric that gives us better real-time information. So as I mentioned before, when we're making decisions, that we'd say are real contemporaneous data, not data that we call contemporaneous that's really an echo of history.
1: Okay. Federal Reserve Chair Kevin Warsh.
21: Thanks. The other question I wanted to ask is related to the building renovations. Are you considering any changes to the renovations, the projects, just in light of the fact that they became kind of a political football in the last year?
10: I heard something about that. I don't think I'm breaking any news, but my view, when you show up at a new institution, you should go meet with the inspector general, just as a matter of good practice. It's a practice that I hope to continue. I've had one meeting with the inspector general, and he told me what I believe the world knows, which he'll be coming out with a report on the building and the building projects at some point later this summer. I'll be interested in reading the report. From my perspective, with a forward-looking glance, is there anything that we can be doing or should be doing from this moment until the completion of the project to do what we can to be good stewards of taxpayer money and to make sure that we're delivering on the promises that we made? Some more work to do. You might not be surprised in the first few weeks. I've been somewhat preoccupied on other matters, but I promised it to get to the full breadth of the Fed's tasks in the weeks ahead.
2: Victoria.
4: Hi, Victoria Guida with Politico. So I know that you did not submit a forecast, but you are the person who is authorized to speak on behalf of the FOMC. So I'm wondering if you could tell us, in the SEP, the increase in the expectations for inflation, is that all because of the Iran war? What was the discussion around what the expectations for inflation being higher and also potentially growth being slower?
10: So my read of what I heard in the room, reflected, I must admit, in the SEPs, is half of my colleagues thought the policy rate, given all those developments, should be at this level or lower between now and year end, and the other half thought higher. That 19th voter was me, and I didn't submit one. There's a range of views on the questions of first and second round effects, no resolution or conviction, but will be

0: but we'll be meeting again in 6 weeks. I think we're going to know more then, and I think that my colleagues are very attentive to incoming developments between now and then.
1: And can I just quick follow up on the SEP? You said that you're still encouraging your fellow committee members to submit forecasts even if you're not doing it. So what do you think is the benefit of them doing it even if you don't?
0: That's the commitment that the FOMC made, and it's a commitment that I hope we live up to. Commitment we made was to deliver price stability. I expect us to live up to it. By the time we get to the end of this year, as I mentioned, I wouldn't be surprised if there was a new communications framework. There were some changes to the SCP. That's a committee discussion, a robust discussion. I think we'll have it. I believe we're going to come to a better mix of communications to deliver on what we promised, but I wouldn't want to prejudge what those are. But between now and then, I would continue to expect colleagues to submit their SEPs. Some of them, I think, believe that the practice is currently structured is okay. But I heard a lot of interest in real reform, generally about all these topics. You didn't ask it, but I'll answer. It was a pretty gracious couple of days, and it's been a pretty warm few weeks. The institution wants to figure out how we can do better. The institution's going back to first principles, and I'm encouraged that what we've done in the statement, what we're thinking about doing with respect to the SCP, that instinct towards a new chapter is a real one, and by the end of the year, I hope we can put some points on the board, both in form and in substance of delivering.
2: I'm going to end up for the last question.
3: Thank you, Mr. Chairman. Andy Curran, Bloomberg News. Could you guide us through, please, some of the principles that guide your own reaction function and tell us a little bit about the kind of conditions that you think when the Fed should respond?
0: It's going to be a very unsatisfactory answer to the final question. The Federal Reserve has a lot of responsibilities, not just in monetary policy, but in supervision and regulation, consumer affairs and payments. My own view is our credibility comes from delivering on what we're saying we're going to do across everything we do. I've devoted more time in my first 3 weeks to monetary policy than all those things. But the more we deliver on our promises as good supervisors and good regulators, the more benefit we get, the more credibility enhancement we have in monetary policy. When we deliver on our price stability objectives, which we will, the American people will feel as though the hardships that they've been living through in part because of inflation the last 5 years are in the rearview mirror, and that credibility will have dividends across what we do, and the institution will come to press conferences like this, always with an impetus to reform, always with an impetus to do better, but we're going to put some points on the board.
3: And Mr. Chairman, labor data in recent months, how would you sum up the labor data, labor market right now? Do you see it as stable and as a, potentially a source of inflation? Thank you.
0: Yeah, so the committee, if I were to try to capture how the committee thought about it, the committee thought that the labor markets were stable. There were some people around the committee who thought that it was trending better than that. Trends matter more than data points. What's happening over 3 or 6 months matters more than any one data point, any one data release. And I'd say the jobs data has been moving in a good direction. If I heard one other thing around that subject over the course of the last couple of days, what I heard was that strong productivity-led growth is not something that we fear, but something we embrace. Thank you all very much.
4: Federal Reserve Chair Kevin Warsh holding his first news conference as Fed Chair. And we will hear more about this and look back at the entire day. President Trump wrapping up his participation in the G7 summit. Also the latest in the Senate with the canceled confirmation hearing for Jake Clayton, the Director of National Intelligence nominee. And the entire day, coming up later today here on C-SPAN Radio with Washington Today. It starts live at 5 p.m. Eastern Time. You can also find it as a podcast and listen anytime. Now, before all of that, a discussion with Senators Tom Tillis and Gene Shaheen. They're going to be talking about the upcoming 2026 NATO summit. NBC News correspondent Andrea Mitchell moderates. We're going to have that for you live here on C-SPAN Radio starting at 3:30 p.m.

0: Eastern Time. It's 15 minutes from now. And then Washington Today, live at 5 p.m. Eastern Time. 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Right now, here's more from the discussion on Washington Journal about Iran.
1: Track with the way in which the West saw these as woolly-brained mullahs incapable of running a country. So this new leadership ultimately will apply the confidence that he's got in this war, the way he thinks about things, the way it manages things, ultimately to its relations with the region and how it runs the country.
2: You said they have a different approach to government, this new leadership in Iran. Are they liberalizing at all? Are they opening up a little bit and addressing the concerns of the people, all those people that protested?
1: I think the democratic versus dictatorship is not a good fit here. I mean, they are giving certain concessions to the people. For instance, people I talk to would say that hijab in Iran is pretty much gone. I mean, nobody observes it. Yes.
2: Which is a big deal.
1: Which is a big deal. It's not liberalization in the sense of more political freedoms, etc., but it is a major concession, particularly that women in Iran demanded it with their lives and blood in 2022, and they've decided we're going to give that, and that will pacify a certain anger within Iran. What is different is not that they are more liberal, is I think they are more technocratic and more agile than the previous administration. That's why they could prepare for this war. Because what it takes to fight the United States and Israel in the way they did and to get to this point, it's a matter of technocratic competence, not a matter of liberalizing. But it's also very clear from the amounts that we have, we're talking about how much money they're going to get from this memorandum, means that they've gone to the table with the United States putting the money part really up front, which means that they are very conscious that part of the anger they're facing domestically is because of the dire economic situation in the country. So we'll see.
2: I want to ask you about the Strait of Hormuz. It is set to fully reopen with this memorandum of understanding. Does the Strait go back to how it was before the war, or has the status quo fundamentally changed?
1: No, it's fundamentally changed. I mean, when we say the Strait opens, means, yes, ships within the next, let's say, month will feel free, will feel safe enough based on what their insurers in London would say and what the ship owners say to actually sail through. We may go from what is now maybe 5 or 10 ships a day to maybe 100 or plus ships going forward. What hasn't changed or hasn't been decided in memorandum of understanding, but maybe decided later, is actually the issue of Iran's claim now to sovereignty of the Strait. Iran now says, and this is where it's different from the past, that we control the Strait, but we will allow free shipping. Right? In other words, we are the one who is in charge of allowing free shipping or not. This is not a sort of ungoverned international waterway, I don't know, like the Atlantic Ocean. This is something that the Arab countries object to. This is something the United States objects to. But this is also something that Iran asserts and says it will not give up. And right now, within in this memorandum, this is not being dealt with with a finality. What is being dealt with is that Iran will actually just lift its threat to the ships and demine, and then ships would have to would be able to go through. My assumption is that they would ask that ships that want to go through would get, at least for now, a nominal permission from Iran. But Iran is basically now has asserted that it will control the Strait. And we're not dealing with that in this memorandum of understanding.
2: All right, let's talk to callers. We'll start with Sam, Thousand Oaks, California, Independent Line. Good morning. You're on with Valley Nasser.
3: Yes, good morning, and good morning, Valley. I have a quick question for you on the historical context of the conflict between Iran and the U.S. I have Iranian-American friends here in Southern California, and they say that it goes all the way back to the 1950s when the CIA admitted to overthrowing the democratically elected government of Prime Minister Mossadeqi. And so, therefore, they just don't trust the U.S. I'd like to hear your point of view on that. Thank you.
1: It is true that Iranians, and particularly the revolution that took over in 1979, has made a very, very big deal of what happened in 1953, that the United States intervened along with Britain to remove Iran's Prime Minister Mossadegh because he had nationalized Iran's oil industry. And yes, the memory of that period is very much there. But I think what is also very important is much more recent history. I mean, when we talk about why these talks are so difficult with Iran, because they remember that they did negotiate with President Obama, they signed a nuclear deal, they did their part of the deal, which was verified by the International Atomic Energy Association, but that the United States ultimately left the deal and put even more sanctions on them than had been the case before they had signed the deal. So when they sit with President Trump, they say, well, you're the president who left the deal, right? Can we trust even that you will implement this memorandum of understanding that we're signing? And then how do we know that you actually will actually do your part? And so this, the degree of distrust we're facing today is not so much about historical period, although that's in the back of their mind. It has a lot to do with more recent period. And one of the ways we can think about this memorandum of understanding is that if it actually is implemented, it will create certain trust building between the two countries that then they can use to sign something much bigger in 60 days.
2: Let's talk to Jordan in Florida. Democrat, you're on the air, Jordan.
4: Good morning, guys. Thank you guys for having me on, C-SPAN. Just a couple quick things. Look, no American is really for this war that was occurring in Iran, and that's what it was. It's not a conflict, it's a war. We not only spent $70 billion attacking the infrastructure in Iran, now we owe them $300 billion for the reconstruction of Iran. Not only that, we have to unfreeze $25 billion worth of frozen assets. On top of that, we still don't know if the Iranian government is going to charge ships fees to go through the Strait of Hormuz. And what I can tell you is at the height of this war, right, outside of my house, it was $4.59 a gallon. Prior to this war, it was $2.89 a gallon. And I'm still wondering why nobody in this administration has stepped out into the spotlight and actually called out for what it is. It's a war, and it's ridiculous. Nobody wants this. Nobody wants the higher inflation for gas prices. And I don't want to hear any comparisons to Biden because that was post-pandemic era. This is strictly due to the war in Iran. And this is why you don't let a TV host run the Secretary of Defense. Thank you, guys. Have a great day.
1: Well, the economic pressure is one reason President Trump is doing this memorandum, despite all the criticism he's getting both from Democrats and from neoconservatives about why this is a bad deal. In the end, I think this is the reason why he's doing it, because the way Iran brought the United States to a stalemate, President Trump at this point in time has only two options. Either he goes to a much bigger war with Iran, which could even include land invasion at a much, much higher cost and risk, or he has to arrive at an agreement to end the war. Because the closure of the Strait of Hormuz and the American blockade, which is a double closure of the Strait of Hormuz, is putting enormous strain on the global economy, and it's going to take some time to clear this out.
2: And how much strain was that American blockade putting on the Iranian economy? And how close were they to a full collapse of their economy based on that blockade?
1: It was putting huge amount of restraint. But clearly, their ability and willingness to tolerate pain, was underestimated by the United States. You know, once the U.S. put the blockade, this really became about a test of endurance. In other words, would we collapse first, the Iranians thought, or would the global economy collapse first? And this is not a question of just numbers. It's a question of what's your threshold of pain, right? The Iranians actually have a very high threshold of pain because they've been under sanctions for 40-some years. And they can tolerate a lot more pain. And also for them, the outcome of this war is everything. It's existential. It's not existential to the United States. Yes, it's embarrassing. It's undesirable, but it's not existential. So they're willing to tolerate a lot more pain than perhaps the United States is. And I think that calculation proved correct for Tehran because the U.S. ultimately agreed to the agreement.
2: What do you make of the $300 billion? And I'll just read from the memorandum about the U.S. undertakes together with its regional partners to create a comprehensive plan agreed upon by both parties for the rehabilitation and economic development of Iran, ensuring financing of at least $300 billion. Implementation mechanism as part of the final agreement will be formulated within 60 days.
1: I mean, first of all, I have to say that the president has denied this now, under pressure. I would say, you know, in general, we're not going to solve the Iran problem without some kinds of serious economic incentives. I mean, we've dealt with Iran now for many years, particularly since President Trump took office in his first term, assuming that maximum pain on Iran works. Maximum economic pressure followed by war, followed by blockade. And we're now seeing it doesn't work. It actually makes it worse. So there are many people around the world, particularly in the Gulf, even countries who dislike Iran have been attacked by it, that they say it is much more likely that economic engagement with Iran, in other words, giving them serious carrots of interdependence with the global economy, is much more likely to temper their behavior than this kind of policy that we have followed.
2: But won't these economic carrots give them the ability to reconstitute their ballistic missile program and to continue their support for their proxies, Hezbollah, Hamas, the Houthis, et cetera?
1: Well, this has always been the talking point about why not give them money. And we see that not giving them money has not impacted their ability to build missiles, nuclear program, or proxies. It has actually impacted everyday life in Iran. About 30% of Iranians have fallen below the poverty line from the middle class status since President Trump became president in his first term. And so, but at the same time, this particular fund is not cash that you give Iran. This is actually financing of projects. So you would say that Israel destroyed the steelworks on which several hundred thousand Iranian labor across varieties of industries rely on. Even if you want to build, mugs or medicine, etc. So this kind of financing basically says that fund would become an investor or a partner in reconstituting the steelworks or rebuilding a bridge or rebuilding a road, it does not give the Iranian government the ability to use that money for military purposes. And let me say, it is actually important to note, Iran cannot buy medicine internationally, because it cannot pay for it under sanctions. So it built a pharmaceutical factory or industry to create cough medicine, aspirin, Advil, all of these things so the population can actually have medicine. Those have been bombed. I mean, literally, this is not about missiles only or proxies. This is about essentially the cost of war to a population.
2: You said funding of projects, which is one thing, but unfreezing of mm-hmm. their funds is cash for them.
1: Yes, it's cash. But, in a country in which the size of Iran's economy, $25 billion, is a drop in a bucket. I mean, right now, the main issue that Iran's president has repeatedly said in their media is actually paying people's salaries, is actually repairing fundamental infrastructure that the economy needs. And so this assumption that there is only a single pipeline, that money goes directly to missiles and to Hezbollah, is really an argument by the most hawkish voices who want war with Iran to say that we should never sort of have any engagement. You should choke the country until it collapses. It is a talking point. It actually is not necessarily does not necessarily track with the reality of the situation.
2: Let's talk to Bill next. Key Biscayne, Florida, Independent Line. Good morning, Bill.
5: Good morning. The point I would make, I happen to be one of the few people that thinks that this is a just war. And if it's a just war, this ceasefire deal is a disaster. This regime is still in place, and we should never have started this unless we were not going to stop until this regime has been removed. I don't think you conduct a war by telling people the gas prices are only going to be high for a few weeks, and I don't think you should tell people that and then have ceasefires throughout the conflict, but this regime killed 30,000 people over a few days, and this regime should have been taken out irrespective of whether they have a bomb or going to get a bomb within the near future.
2: All right.
5: Thank you.
2: How do you remove this regime?
1: Well, you have to be willing to pay the cost for it. I mean, this is easy to say that this regime has to go. You know, potentially, if President Trump, instead of this ceasefire, would have to go back to war, the war could actually completely destroy the energy infrastructure of the entire Gulf countries. That's why they were on the phone to President Trump saying, don't go back to war. Then you have to be willing to pay $15 a gallon gas for a very long time. You have to be willing.
2: And ground forces?
1: Yes. And
2: just like Iraq.
1: No. And actually, Iran is not Iraq. You need to reinstitute the draft. Iran is the size of Western Europe. The distance between Iran's port and the city of Tehran is about 2,000 kilometers and two mountain ranges. And the attitude the Iranians had towards the attack of the United States and Israel on them, even though they are at odds with their own government, and there had been a massacre in January, suggests that they're not going to welcome you. And so, you know, it's easy to say, just go remove the regime. Believe me, if President Trump, and that's why he's been gone to the edge of this agreement multiple times and come back, and you could see it in his postings. One day he said, we're very close. And he said, no, we're not close and I may go back to war. Means that he'd been calculating. And if he's going to this, it means that he's looked at the cost of going to war and cost of removing this regime and has realized that he or the United States do not want to pay this cost. So it's very easy to sort of say that this is an awful regime. There are a lot of awful regimes around the world. But each time the United States makes this calculation, it has to see what it's willing to pay. When President Trump decided to remove the Iranian regime, he thought it's going to be a repeat of Venezuela. It's going to be equally cost-free. Now he's realized that this is a different ballgame. And I think the memorandum of understanding is not charity, it's not love for Iran, it's not accepting that its regime is good. It's actually a sober realization by him that he does not want to pay that cost.
2: Pat is in New Jersey, line for Republicans. Go ahead, Pat.
6: Hi. When are we going to face the fact that Iran is a threat to the entire region, and not only the United States, but that entire region? They've been in violation of the Non-Proliferation Treaty the day they went past about 20% enrichment. Now they're saying they have enough highly enriched, moderately enriched uranium for like 2,000 bombs. Why isn't the rest of the world going to say this has to stop, or are we going to end up with a nuclear Saudi Arabia? Thank you.
1: Well, because the rest of the world, and particularly the region you're talking about, actually doesn't share this assessment. Yes, Iran is a threat, but they don't see it as an existential threat. They thought they're managing the relations with Iran. They all have embassies there. They had relations with them. And they thought that there's a way of managing Iran. And Iran is not close to building a bomb. They had not made that decision. Even the United States' own intelligence assessment under both administrations have said that they haven't made that decision and they're not close to it.
2: Then why would they enrich to 60%?
1: Well, this is always a bargaining position. They only enriched to 60% after President Biden basically said, I'm going to continue President Trump's policy of maximum pressure. And so they basically said, okay, we're going to go to 60%. And then the United States, okay, we're willing to negotiate. But again, to your caller's point, it's fine to sort of define countries as existential threats and keep raising the level of how big a threat they are. But then you have to come back and say, what cost are you willing to pay to afford that?
2: Let me ask you a hypothetical. Mm-hmm. If this, what we're going to call a new regime, mm-hmm. or the new people mm-hmm. in charge of Iran, were to get a nuclear weapon, mm-hmm. is there any scenario that you see that they would actually use it against anyone? So, in other words, if they are at an existential threat and they're being attacked and they're about to fall, would they use it?
1: Well, every country who's got nuclear weapons says we will use it if it's an existential threat. I mean, nobody gets nuclear weapons out of sport. Nobody gets nuclear weapons so far to actually immediately, attack. Pakistan got it, India got it, Israel has it, North Korea got it, including also the big boys. They all got it as a defensive mechanism to say that we will use it if we are ever under an existential threat. So if Iran goes there, it would basically be for protecting itself against another war. But there is a long road from where Iran is with its nuclear program to actually having enough weapons to be a threat or even have sufficient deterrence. It's not an easy road from here to there for Iran.
2: Jerry in Kentucky, Independent Line, you're on with Vali Nasser.
7: Yes, my problem with the reporting and all this is nobody's calling it what it is, which is a war between two religious ideologies that have been going on for thousands of years. And as far as Israel goes, early on in their war, we heard talk about from the river to the sea. And to understand that, you had to go read the first chapter of Joshua. And Israel had just come out of their time wandering around in the desert. Moses had died. Joshua's been made king, and they're standing on the banks of the Jordan River. And God told Joshua, I give all people all the land that your feet tread upon between here and the large sea toward the setting of the sun. And Israel still believes this. And I don't see no future anytime soon. And this religious ideology of war ended. Thank you for my time. And
2: all
7: hope
2: right,
7: everyone
2: Jerry.
7: Has a great day.
2: A religious war.
1: No, I don't think so. I think, countries may use this religious language as a way of justifying it to their population or to the others. But the rivalry between Iran and Israel is no different than rivalries we saw between Germany and France or belligerents in Europe in other parts of history. In other words, Israel views Iran as its main nemesis in the region, as the main threat to itself, as the one that is blocking Israeli policies. And Iran views Israel also as the most serious threat to itself within the region. And ultimately, in the past two, 3 decades, the two of them have become much more prominent, whereas the Arab world, essentially in terms of threat to Israel or threat to Iran, has actually declined. And so we've arrived at the point where both of them see sort of no other regional threat to themselves than the other one.
2: We're going to enter a 60-day ceasefire and start negotiating mm-hmm. on the nuclear program. Mm-hmm. What do you think American negotiators get wrong about Iran and their negotiating position?
1: Well, I think, in the past, whether it was under President Bush or President Obama, United States had a dedicated diplomatic team that actually knew the details, had diplomatic experience. I actually don't think so far we have dedicated that kind of expertise to the nuclear negotiations with Iran. And first of all, the U.S. has to actually get serious about negotiations. You cannot send two just emissaries of the president with no diplomatic experience or knowledge of details to just arrive in Geneva for a two-hour meeting and expect that they're going to get results.
2: You're talking about
0: part of the discussion from earlier today on Washington Journal. You can see that entire discussion at cspan.org and the C-SPAN Now mobile app. Now to the Atlantic Council and a discussion with Senators Tom Tillis and Jeanne Shaheen on the upcoming 2026 NATO summit. NBC News correspondent Andrea Mitchell moderates. This is happening at the Atlantic Council.
8: Executive Vice President of the Atlantic Council. And for those joining us for the first time, welcome to the AC Front Page. It's our flagship live programming series, bringing the world's most consequential leaders and thinkers into direct conversation on the issues that matter most. So today we are honored to welcome two of the United States Senate's most distinguished voices on NATO and transatlantic security, Senator Jeanne Shaheen of New Hampshire and Senator Tom Tillis of North Carolina. We're also delighted to be joined by a really extraordinary group of diplomatic leaders, more than 20 ambassadors, chargé d'affaires, and deputy chiefs of mission representing NATO member countries. Your presence here today really underscores the importance of the conversation we're about to have and really the enduring strength of the transatlantic alliance. That alliance is at the very heart of the Atlantic Council's mission, shaping the global future together. And nowhere is that mission more urgent than in the transatlantic relationship. NATO is one of the defining threads across this organization's history. The Atlantic Council was founded in 1961 as a home for the alliance's most important debates. And today, we're proud to convene leaders and ideas at the forefront of the challenges and opportunities shaping NATO's future. The Atlantic Council also has a strong track record of engaging with both sides of the aisle on Capitol Hill to reflect the organization's nonpartisan approach to building a more secure and prosperous world. Today's event is very much a part of these traditions and follows a rich history of conversations we've hosted with NATO officials, allied defense ministers, and senior U.S. and European officials in the lead up to summits in the past. And the NATO summit in Ankara arrives at a truly historic moment for the alliance as the U.S. remains in active conflict in the Middle East and Russia's war against Ukraine continues to rage on. Political tensions across the Atlantic complicate these matters further, even as military and industrial ties remain strong. The Ankara summit will also be an important moment to assess progress on NATO's bold 5% spending target increase agreed to at last year's Hague summit, which is designed to transform the alliance's defenses. So now we face a critical test of whether that momentum holds and whether NATO can translate this new political will into real capability. So together, Senator Shaheen and Tillis have served as the co-chairs of the Senate NATO Observer Group, a bicameral, bipartisan body that has brought together American legislators into direct engagement with parliamentarians across the alliance. They've led that group through perhaps the most consequential chapter in NATO's post-Cold War history. And with both senators prepared to leave the Senate at the end of this Congress, today's conversations carry additional weight. No pressure. So this, in many ways, is a moment to reflect on what this remarkable partnership has achieved and what they hope endures. We're really grateful for your decades of service and your willingness to share your perspectives here today. Just a note of housekeeping, if you're joining us virtually, you can submit a question at askac.org. And you can also engage with us on social media at hashtag AC Front Page. We really want to hear from our global audience. So with that, it's my pleasure to turn the floor over to Atlantic Council's very own Dr. Tori Taussig, Director of the Transatlantic Security Initiative. Tori, over to you.
9: Thank you very much, Jenna. Great. Thank you. Well, Senators, we are thrilled to have you here today, taking the time off the Hill in between votes to talk to us about the upcoming NATO summit. We have a lot of interested folks in the audience and online, so I'm going to dive right in with my questions, Ankara summit being top of mind for all of us now. You know, I think if Secretary General Rutte were here, he would say this is meant to be a scorecard summit to take stock of the progress allies have made on defense spending, defense production, support to Ukraine, and we'll get into all of those pieces. But I think there are also real questions about whether the alliance can present a united front in light of the challenges that we face. So what does a successful summit look like from your point of view? Senator Shaheen, to you first.
10: Well, first of all, I think it's very important for us to have a united NATO. The worst thing that can happen, the best thing for Vladimir Putin, for President Xi in China, for our adversaries, is to see a NATO that's not united, that's split. So I think following on the G7 summit, which had a very positive statement coming out, I think that is good news to go into NATO with that. So I think that's important. You talked about the scorecard aspect. I think when Tom and I started doing the Senate NATO Observer Group, the SNOG, appealing acronym, but about five countries were at 2% of GDP on defense spending. All 32 countries in NATO, and we have more countries in NATO now than we did then, are at that 2% mark. And of course, we're looking at the 5%, and we have, I think, about seven countries that are at 3.5%. So that's good news in terms of the progress that's been made, 20% increase in defense spending among the NATO countries in the last year. So we're making progress. Obviously, there's a lot more work that needs to be done. But I think if we can go into this NATO summit unified with one voice on Ukraine in particular, on how we're going to respond to the war, with one voice on addressing concerns that the NATO countries are facing globally, that will be a positive summit and a positive statement for the world.
9: Okay. Senator Tillis.
11: in the ready room, I was saying, ask all the difficult questions of Gene, and I can just say I agree, because because we generally do agree on the subject. I agree with Senator Shaheen. That should be the broad themes. I've used this analogy. I see a lot of familiar faces in the room, so some of you have heard it before, but I still go back to trying to lower the temperature, and I use the analogy of
0: North Carolina Republican Senator Tom Tillis. He's also co-chair of the Senate NATO Observer Group.
11: Family of six kids. And we've clearly had a dust-up, all right? And our family of democratic nations are fighting. That's okay, because that's what Western democracies do. We don't walk in a block. We have difference of opinions. We have different political imperatives, et cetera. So, you know, this is the nature of, you know, a Western alliance, not one which is hierarchical and dictated from above. We have to go in there and say that we've made tremendous progress after the first 20 years of those who fell below their 2% threshold combined for a $2 trillion shortfall in our military industrial base. And we've got to go to NATO and talk about how do we fix that? How do we fix the fact that we didn't have those $2 trillion in demand signals that almost certainly would have created some sort of capacity, military industrial base capacity that we don't have because of the lack of spending in the past. So as long as people acknowledge that one of the reasons why the family is having a fight is because some of the brothers and sisters were just not stepping up to the level the family expected, then we can have a good discourse with this president. Now, by the same token, as a member of the Republican Party, I don't like the idea of us talking. I believe the United States has led by example by virtue of what we've invested as a percentage of our GDP. We need to continue to lead by example. And what we don't want to have in Ankara is some discussion of us reducing our commitment to NATO. That's the worst possible thing that can come from that. I hope that we can also acknowledge that Russia is still one of our top adversaries. China is still one of our top adversaries and peer competitors. I don't think it's even near peer anymore in a complete sense. Iran is and will always be a foe. And so we've got to reestablish why NATO exists, who the adversaries are, and the fact of the matter is their end games have not changed. And if we don't do that and work to counter Russia and Ukraine, work to counter China in the Indo-PACOM area and continue to try and contain Iran, then I think we're making a mistake. But we should recognize, I know we've got ambassadors in the room. Take the loss. If you're from a country that failed, don't try to explain away why that was. It was a failure to deliver on a foundational requirement for the greatest treaty organization that's ever existed. We've learned from it. We're a family. We move on like families do. Then that will be a successful Ankara NATO summit.
9: Thank you for that. I want to come back to this idea of defense spending as being a core issue that will be on the agenda for the summit. Senator Shaheen, you mentioned some of the momentum we have seen, a 20% increase in spending from European and Canadian allies in the last year, $90 billion in new defense spending. Looking at the summit, but then also beyond, how can we keep this momentum going? What would be your message to European capitals about driving this momentum forward? Again, not to Ankara, but beyond, especially because you are both senators that respond to constituents, and now this is a case that Europeans need to make to their own constituents moving forward.
10: Well, clearly there's still a threat, and the threat is much more imminent for Europe than it is for the United States as we look at Russia, as we look at even the partnership between Russia, China, North Korea, and Iran, as we look at Iran and the challenges from Iran. So I think acknowledging and understanding that that threat has not gone away. And so we need to continue to think about our defense spending. The real challenge, I think, is going to be how to ensure that we do that in a way that's cooperative and that addresses what the need is. One of the eye-openers for me as a member of the Armed Services Committee has been, and I think this is true across the board, has been to realize that with the war in Ukraine, that the defense stockpile that we thought we had for weapons is not as good as we thought it was, that the industrial base is not as prolific as we thought it was in terms of responding to the need. And I think the war in Ukraine has really been an eye-opener, and we're seeing it again with the war in Iran, that we don't have the capacity to the extent we thought we did, and so we got to figure that out. And that means making some changes. It means engaging the industrial base much more directly. I think we've been trying to do that through our Department of Defense. We're changing some of our procurement guidelines.
0: New Hampshire Democrat Jean Shaheen.
10: And the NDAA this year, we're talking about multi-year procurement in a way to try and incentivize companies to put their own skin in the game because they know we're going to be there with contracts. But we've also got to look at how we can cooperate more with our allies and make sure that we're sharing in production. You know, as part of NATO, we have interoperable systems. Well, if we can do that on the battlefield, then we ought to be able to do that in the manufacturing floor. And so thinking about how we do that better, I think, is going to be one of the continuing challenges we have. And it's one of the reasons that I think NATO has a day that's focused on that as part of this summit.
9: And so prior to the meeting of heads of state and government on July 8th, there will be a full-day NATO Summit Defense Industry Forum that will address this critical challenge, really priority number one for the Secretary General for the NATO Alliance. So, yes, very happy to see that they are devoting a full day to this. Senator Tillis, to bring you in on this issue, you know, something that Secretary General Ruta calls for often is a stronger Europe and a stronger NATO. And a key aspect of that is building up the transatlantic defense industry base needed to produce the critical munitions needed to innovate at speed and scale. How do you see the United States as well and allies working better? What needs to be done better in tandem with industry to close critical production gaps? And also to some of the points that Senator Shaheen made, what is the role of Congress in moving this forward?
11: Well, I think one of the ways...
12: Senator Shaheen and Tillis, I want to congratulate you both. It really brought you to catch the Republicans to battle together. War and genocide. You're supporting Israel. You're supporting Israel. It is a legal war on Iran. And it's genocide on Palestinians. And it's genocide on Lebanon. And the illegal war on Iran. Shame on you all. You have blood on your hands. Babies. They're killing babies. They're killing children.
9: Senators, I'm very sorry for the...
11: Okay, back to the topic. Look, that's... And today's political discourse... He's wrong, but in today's political discourse, that's about as common as going and getting a cup of coffee, sadly. So now let's get back to the subject at hand and not reward somebody for trying to disrupt civil discourse. I have no patience for that. So one thing we have to do is create the staying power for these decisions. Yeah, we're all happy. We're hitting the 2% mark, got a $90 billion increase. What happens 2.5 years from now if a president that's not willing to hold people's country's feet to the fire? What risk do we have of degradation? I've got my own ordinal ranking of countries that may drift because of, and this is no criticism. I think partners have to be honest with each other. But if we want to overcome the future headwinds of people meeting the minimum requirement, we've got to create the political framework to let those policymakers build the case for their voters in their countries. And you do that not by saying everything has to be manufactured here. You do that by coming up with a Western alliance integrated supply chains where the value added makes sense for it to be positioned in one country or another. And in fact, you probably get one or two NATO countries to kind of compete for being the primary link in that supply chain. And you create healthy competition that will make the United States better by having some of the links outside of the U.S. And you will create competition among our family of nations by being the best at whatever it is that that link in the supply chain for the military industrial base happens to entail. Then you create integration. The number one produces, I was a partner at Pricewaterhouse in supply chain resiliency. So first you create that integration and that healthy, what we call co-opetition, to make sure it's best capabilities at the lowest price in the quickest time frame. You create more capacity for people to buy more things. You let the demand signals increase, the supply commitments made staying power over time. And that also, then you've got a politician and, you know, those of us who are elected officials, you got to deal with domestic issues. And now you got somebody saying, we're not spending this money and sending it somewhere. We're creating jobs in fill in a blank city in some country. These are creating jobs. This community is built around this Western Alliance industrial base. And that's when I think you've got the staying power. You'll make the United States better at what we do well already, and we'll make all of us perform, I think, true realization of synergy if we're smart about that.
10: Let me add, because I agree with Tom with what you've said, but there's real urgency about how we do this now. And one of the things, again, I see the ambassador here, that the war in Ukraine has showed us is the changing nature of war. And war looks a lot different now than it did at the start of the war in Ukraine. And it's going to look a whole lot different in a couple of years because of AI and what that means. And so we've got to figure some of these issues out, and there's no time to waste because what we're seeing is how fast things are changing, how fast the technology is iterating because of what's happening in Ukraine. And thank goodness the Ukrainians are doing such a great job on that. We need them to help us in NATO and in the rest of the alliance to figure out how we do it better. But AI is going to be a total game changer here, and we need to think about how we're also incorporating that and the challenges that mean. Not just how it helps us, but what it means for our adversaries, because it's going to have a huge impact that our adversaries are going to be able to use against us, and we better figure it out before we get too much farther down the line.
9: The Ankara summit comes at a critical time in the ongoing Russian conflict in Ukraine. Kyiv is making tremendous progress on the battlefield. As you look toward Ankara, but also on Capitol Hill, can we expect new signs of support packages for Ukraine? What do you expect out of the summit in support for Ukraine, but also just in the context of the bipartisan Ukraine support bill that has made its way out of the House and is headed to you in the Senate?
11: I anticipate that we will have some positive progress in supporting Ukraine before Senator Shaheen and I are out of here. In 200 days.
9: Not that you're counting.
11: Well, you know why? Because I've got 200 days to make damn sure Ukraine gets more support.
0: North Carolina Republican Senator Tom Tillis.
11: I'm mindful of my project budget. And Madam Ambassador, I wore my Ukraine blue suit and yellow tie yesterday. I made a mistake. I should have worn it today. But I wear it once a week. Unless I leave that damn yellow tie at home. But I feel very strongly that we have to send a signal to Putin that you are losing and that there is resolve to make sure that you're unsuccessful in Ukraine. And I, as a U.S. Senator, will use whatever levers I have to bring about that end between now and January, on any other manner of subjects. We cannot be silent on support for Ukraine. We may not have the same full-throated approach that I kind of use to things in terms of rhetoric coming out of the White House, but we've got to make it very clear that Putin is losing. He is afraid. They're failing on the battlefield. The Ukrainians have proven bravery. And we got to support them.
10: And, you know, I think the House passing the bill on a discharge petition last week was a very good sign. It's not clear if the Senate will take up that bill, but we also have the Graham-Blumenthal sanctions bill that's been rewritten in a way that we think is going to garner even more support, and we're hoping to have an announcement on that very soon. So I do think we're going to see some action, and as I said earlier, the fact that the G7 summit has come out with a very positive statement on Ukraine that everyone has signed on to, I think is very good news.
11: You know what? I continue to tell everyone, too, the American people are behind this effort. The America, at the end of the day, it would be a failure for this administration to fail in Ukraine. The American people are behind the Ukrainian people.
10: You're here.
11: And here's how I know that. Because the majority of the members of Congress are behind it. they wouldn't be getting behind something that wasn't a representation of the will of their voters. So we should just understand that. But we need to press, we need to press the issue. Now, I will say, I don't know, Gene, I don't know if you and I have ever had a disagreement. I mean, honestly, I don't.
10: It's not about foreign policy.
11: No, I mean, we vote against each other all the time. I don't consider that a disagreement.
10: but that's right.
11: But here's what I will say. We need the Democrats to make sure that politics does not enter in to a decision. Don't get to know just because it could be a win for this president in supporting Ukraine.
0: More from the Atlantic Council coming up.
13: AP News. I'm Ed Donahue. A memorandum of understanding to be signed Friday by the U.S. and Iran calls for Tehran to be at minimum dilute its enriched uranium and would waive but not permanently end sanctions. The deal would also open the Strait of Hormuz toll-free for 2 months. At the G7 summit, President Trump says Iran knows what's at stake.
14: If they don't honor that, we'll probably go back to bombing them. Until they honor it, you know? It's amazing what bombs can do.
13: A Senate panel abruptly postponed a confirmation hearing for National Intelligence Director nominee Jay Clayton. The AP Sagar Magani reports President Trump is ordering him not to appear.
15: The president says he's delaying Clayton's nomination in a bid to force Congress into moving on a voter ID bill.
14: It's not a lot. The Save America Act.
16: Trump's taking America's national security hostage.
15: Top Senate Democrat Chuck Schumer and Connecticut's Richard Blumenthal say the president sending adversaries a clear message.
17: That we don't take intelligence seriously.
15: The delay dashes hopes for Congress moving fast to renew a vital surveillance program that expired last week amid bipartisan anger over the president naming Federal Housing Chief Bill Pulte acting DNI, a job he says Pulte will keep for now. Sagar Magani, Washington.
13: In Kevin Warsh's first Federal Reserve meeting, the central bank decided to keep a key interest rate unchanged, but almost half the policymakers said they could support a rate hike later this year. Warsh says he's developing task forces to make changes in how the central bank does its work.
18: A Federal Reserve that is clear-eyed about its mission, fit for purpose, and focused on the future.
13: Stocks move sharply lower at the close. Military officials identified all 8 people killed in this week's fiery crash of a B-52 during a test flight at Edwards Air Force Base in California. This is AP News.
0: This is C-SPAN Radio, WCSP-FM Washington. Back to the Atlantic Council.
11: Because I will hold them accountable in the same way I hold
10: my... president comes out
11: and makes a strong statement
10: in support of Ukraine, I'll be on board with
11: that. Here's what I always worry about, though. That's why I've just said I never worry about it with Senator Shaheen. But I don't want to get to 59 votes on something that requires 60 votes. If this is a good, sound bill, don't let the other baggage that you may have with this president take Ukraine down with it. I'm not anticipating that. But what I am saying is if I see politics playing into something that's going to help the Ukrainian people, folks, you've got all kinds of reasons to beat us up this November. I mean, the Democrats do, not you. Let's just cast that aside and seize the moment to rise above politics on this one issue. We have so many things to debate and differentiate ourselves in the discussions leading up to November. Please don't let this be one of the hostages taken in a very, very critical time. I think if the United States and our European allies send a strong statement this year, Putin's days are numbered in Ukraine. And we should all be focused on that very positive outcome before this Congress ends 200 days from now.

0: Thank you very much, and thank you very much for showing this great bipartisanship, which I think is essential for the transatlantic relationship. I'm the ambassador of the Netherlands. I strongly agree with everything that you said on Ukraine. Of course, Netherlands is a strong supporter. But I wanted to ask you a question in relation to Senator Shaheen, what you mentioned, which I think is spot on. I think in the transatlantic relationship, we are now busy with taking over certain capabilities of the U.S., as the U.S. wants, conventionally. And yet, the war is changing. So to take over capabilities of the previous war while not preparing for the war of the future doesn't seem to be very smart. How do we go about this? Because I think for the time being, the capabilities that we're supposed to take over are already things that we're making. They're useful. We have them in stock, so that's doable. But if this is going to lead to, and it looks like it does, to a request from the U.S. side to take even more over more capabilities in the hundreds, then we're going to have a real problem of absorption capacity to actually do it. But also, are we doing then the right thing? Because are we then agile enough compared to our competitors, who are probably much more agile than we when we do not coordinate this together?
1: Well, hopefully that's one of the things that will be discussed at the day where we're engaging the defense companies before the NATO summit begins. And I think it's one of the things that we're wrestling with here. We had a pretty robust discussion as part of passing the National Defense Authorization Act in committee last week, because it's very clear that we need to begin to think about how to do things differently, how to take advantage of the technological advancements that Ukraine has made and that other countries have made. How do we deal with unmanned vehicles?
2: New Hampshire Democrat Jean Shaheen, she is also vice chair of the or co-chair of the Senate NATO Observer Group.
1: Underwater vehicles, unmanned space vehicles. I mean, all of that has got to be part of what we're thinking about in the future. And I think it's the kind of discussion that should involve all of the NATO countries, because the United States isn't going to have all the answers to that. And I think having a robust discussion is going to be really helpful and thinking collectively about how we respond to these challenges.
3: Yeah, I also think there are two parts. When I'm talking about a sort of a global or a Western partner alliance industrial base, it may not mean that we go back and rethink the supply chains for the F-35, but what about all the new platforms and capabilities that are literally, we're learning from Ukraine, we need to create a capability. That is a greenfield. I mean, that can be positioned anywhere. So those are some of the ones that you immediately go to, because then you're not dealing with the politics of, well, in order to get one of my partners involved in the F-35 program, I've got to let people go and whatever city is doing that link in the chain. So I think a part of what you do, the new capabilities, the war of the future, how are we dealing that with the industrial base? The thing that I think, on the one hand, it is good to see, you know, the tip of the spear change between some of the member countries and the U.S., kind of shuffling things. But we make a huge mistake if we withdraw from that. And I hadn't thought about it until Gene was answering the question. But you all remember all the news reports before Russia invaded Ukraine? They were going to have air superiority within 96 hours. They were going to go anywhere they wanted to in Ukraine within a couple of weeks. What they proved is the atrophy of a military that doesn't practice and doesn't understand and know how to execute multi-pillar complex exercises, which we do with exquisite precision with people who don't necessarily even speak the same language. That only comes from being there. Not sort of outsourcing that to some other group, because if you suddenly have to go to war alone, like Putin did, you find out that your non-commissioned officer corps is gone and could take a decade to rebuild it. You find out that they don't know how to execute multi-pillar complex attacks on Ukrainian soil. Those are all things that come by us showing up and being there. So sort of shifting primary and secondary responsibility makes sense as you're plussing up your resources. But to exit that is to exit what I consider to be probably the most important part of our alliance. It's a level of sophistication and execution that's never been seen in human history. And that's what occurs when NATO shows up on a battlefield together. And it occurs because we're embedded with each other. We know what we know the terrain. We know the operational capabilities. When we go on the battlefield, it's not something we're looking up. And so there has to be that continuation of integration and presence on the part of the United States, or we simply can't execute the way we do today.
4: We have time for one final rapid question. Sir, here.
3: I think it's a nice way of saying maybe more rapid answers.
4: We're here for you.
5: Yeah. Thank you very much for the opportunity. My name is Majdi Azizi. I'm a Washington Bureau reporter with Sky News Arabia. Senators, we usually chase you in the Congress, so this is a huge opportunity for me to ask you questions. I'll start with Senator Shaheen. I'd like to ask you about Iran. How confident are you that Iran is going to comply with this agreement that's been announced from the White House, the Memorandum of Understanding? And one for Senator Telles, if I may also, if Iran would renege on its commitments and this Memorandum of Understanding, would you support military action later on if President Trump decides to do that? Thank you.
1: Well, first of all, it's not clear to me whether we've actually seen the real Memorandum of Understanding. What I have seen is a full capitulation to Iran. And so why would they not comply with it? They're getting their sanctions lifted. They're getting a $300 billion reconstruction fund. They're getting some of their freezed assets lifted. So, again, that's why I say it's not clear what we're seeing. The devil is in the details, and so far we haven't gotten real signed agreement. That's why I would urge the President and the White House to release the agreement, whatever it is, as soon as possible to Congress, because Congress needs to see it, the American public needs to see it, we need to know what was agreed to and whether we have accomplished any of the aims that were set out at the start of this war, because so far, based on the scorecard I'm keeping, I don't see what the

0: based on the scorecard I'm keeping. I don't see what the wins are.
1: Yeah, for my part, you know, the news broke of the 14-point plan coming out. And so my answer to reporters today were we've spent about $100 billion. We've lost 13 lives. 365 people have been injured. We have partners in the region who have lost lives, had their infrastructure damaged. We set out to end any nuclear capability whatsoever in Iran. I think that that was overly ambitious, so I'm not going to begrudge anyone for stepping back a little bit from that. I think it was overly ideal. Who wouldn't want that? But was unlikely to occur. But the bottom line is we've got a 14-point agreement. I mean, who in the hell here could say that's a good plan or a bad plan? I mean, honestly, it's a directional statement that better have a lot more details. Because here's what I will tell you. If I'm ultimately asked by the administration to judge it on the basis of the 14 points that we know, then it will not be a good assessment. And so I'm waiting for the details so that I have a basis, an objective basis for assessing whether or not this achieves at least. You never, very seldom in human history, have the objectives of those who start a war been fully achieved. Oftentimes, they haven't been achieved at all. So I think
2: North Carolina Republican Senator Tom Tillis.
1: Absurd to think that the letter of everything that President Trump wanted to achieve has failed binary assessment. But I have to see a lot more details that I have not seen. And again, if I'm asked to judge this on the basis of a 14-point agreement, then it's absolutely inadequate. It's also inadequate for me to form a negative opinion about it because we simply don't know. And Congress should know. And I also believe that whatever agreement comes out, a part of my support will be whether or not it's going to withstand congressional scrutiny and potentially a vote by Congress. I don't want an agreement that lasts for 2.5 years. I want an agreement that lasts for a generation. And the only way you get an agreement that lasts for a generation is to have it the binding force of a congressionally ratified treaty or agreement.
3: Well, we are unfortunately at time, and I know we've got to get you back up to the Hill for a vote later today. So with this, I would like to bring Atlantic Council Executive Vice President Jenna Ben-Yehuda back up to the stage to offer closing remarks.
4: Thank you so much. I will be brief. Thank you, Senator Shaheen and Tillis. Both of you, I just want to note, because this is your final summit in your current capacities, just the enormous debt of gratitude that we all feel for your tremendous decades of service, not just for the people of New Hampshire and North Carolina, but for the alliance, and so much of that time has been spent in service of all NATO countries. We know you've traveled to several summits, build relationships across allied capitals, and made the case consistently, and I suspect often quietly, and not so quietly, that American leadership in NATO is not a burden, but rather a tremendous strategic asset. So on behalf of the Council, I just want to express our deep gratitude. The Senate NATO Observer Group has really been a model of bipartisan bicameral engagement, and we're grateful to both of you for your service. So please join me in thanking the senators.
2: A discussion with North Carolina Republican Senator Tom Tillis and New Hampshire Democratic Senator Jeanne Shaheen about the upcoming 2026 NATO summit. They are Senate NATO Observer Group co-chairs. This event happened at the Atlantic Council. 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It's live. 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And we'll talk to Wall Street Journal reporter Matt Grossman about Fed Chair Kevin Warsh's first news conference this afternoon. 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
1: Maine Independent Senator Angus King, Virginia Democratic Senator Tim Kaine, and Oklahoma Republican Senator James Lankford participated in a bipartisan discussion on civic engagement. This event was hosted by the Brookings Institution.
2: Can you hear me? Welcome, everybody. Welcome, friends of civic life. All of you showing up today is really awesome. I want to thank my many colleagues at Brookings, whom I'm going to name later on because I want to get to the senators quickly. I also want to thank all of the Hill staffers who helped put this together. You work very hard, and the work is often unheralded, but there are some of you who are going to be sitting up here someday, and I'm really looking forward to that. It's a real honor to welcome extraordinary group of senators, Senator Angus King, whom, as you know, is an independent of Maine, Senator James Lankford, a Republican from Oklahoma, and Senator Tim Kaine, a Democrat from Virginia. They are drawn together as co-sponsors of the Civics Act to promote civic education and knowledge of the Constitution in our schools. I was tempted to call you the Civics Three, but then I get 97 phone calls complaining about that. But it's really an honor to be with you. I want to make clear that Brookings is not here to endorse or oppose this bill, but Brookings does care a lot about the health of our civic and democratic life, and an exchange on civics education is an excellent way of honoring our nation's 250th anniversary of self-government, aimed at promoting the idea that all of us are created equal and to advancing life, liberty, and the pursuit of happiness. And I know our panel will give us a lot of happiness today, so welcome to you all. Senator King, a majority of states already require some coursework on civics. What is not happening out there? And can you describe briefly, while you do that, what this bill does do and doesn't do and why you all are doing this?
3: We do have civics being taught, but it's sort of an afterthought. I think when many of us were in school, it was a course. It was a required part of the curriculum. Math and science and civics was something you took, that you learned about the structure of the U.S. government. You learned about the history of the government, the Constitution. And that has really fallen away largely for reasons that escape me. Our bill is sort of narrowly focused on there are grants that are still being provided to the schools with regard to civic education, but believe it or not, there's no stipulation that those grantees say anything about the Constitution. It's sort of like saying we're going to teach people to drive but not tell them about the steering wheel. And so that's what this is really talking about, is the Constitution itself. And I think we're seeing in our country people that are they don't have a feel for how the system works. Checks and balances they find annoying rather than an essential part of the system. So that's what our bill is about. But the larger question is really we really have to do a much more thorough job, I think, about civics education, because if you don't understand the system, then you don't understand your role in it. And that's why I think that's why the three of us and others, I think Tim was just saying, I think Roger Wicker, the chair of the Armed Services Committee, is one of our co-sponsors, Republican senator from Mississippi. But this is it's unthinkable to me. And by the way, if you're wondering what it says on my tie, these are the signers of the Declaration of Independence. You can see Hancock and Jefferson and Adams.
4: You know, they were all wondering. I mean,
3: yeah, they were. Yeah,
2: yeah. I covered them earlier in my journalism.
3: What does it say?
5: It's actually a rare day. It's not a lobster on his tie. That's the normal tie.
3: So that's the basic rationale, EJ.
2: Thank you. I want to ask Senator Lankford, there's a big debate among advocates of expanded civics education, including constitutional education, over whether it should focus on teaching the facts, teaching what the Constitution says about how government works, or should it teach the facts but also help students develop civic skills, dispositions, media literacy, encourage debate on hard issues in what you might say is a civic and civil way. Which way is the right way?
5: Oh, wow. That's a both and kind of question to deal with. We have to teach people the most basic principle of even the Constitution itself was a compromise and a lot of debate that happened behind the scenes and was a narrowly passed document initially in coming to a lot of agreement. So the most basic principle that we still have is that we still have to debate things out. This wonderful first word of we that's on it. It gets more complicated when you have 330 million people that are all we in trying to be able to determine how we're going to still work on a more perfect union. So there is a importance to beginning all of your conversation with, we have to figure this out. Because this is still about we. And it's
1: Oklahoma Republican Senator James Lankford.
5: About me, if I can be so bold, and I have a lot of people that come up to me and poke me in the chest and say, you work for me, so you have to do what I tell you to do. And I smile at them and say,
3: I know some of those guys.
5: Yeah, I know. I usually smile at them and say, you know, in my great state, there are 4 million people. And we have to decide things. It's not all about you. It's about we. We still have to be able to figure this out. So I do think that's important. But that basic concept only works if you understand the United States Constitution and that we are this constitutional representative republic, that we have an order and a structure that no one gets to take it over, but we have a structure that has been established that we continue. So that's why I say I think it's a both end. We've got to learn how to be civil, but we can be civil to each other because we have a structure to be able to make this work, the United States Constitution, and we've got to be able to understand that. In my state today, one quick comment, my state today is voting in primary election day. I'm not up on the ballot this year, thankfully, but it's primary election day. Not a lot of people show up on primaries to be able to vote in primaries. So why is that important? That's a basic understanding of the United States Constitution and what it is to be a representative republic and for us to actually engage on that.
2: You know, I'm glad you mentioned we, which sometimes I say it's my favorite word in the Constitution. And we don't think about us as we right now as much. We think of ourselves as multiple we's, divided we's. And so I wanted to ask you, in this divided nation, where half the states are governed by each party, roughly speaking, why won't debate over civics and constitutional education look like the same kind of fiercely partisan debates we have about everybody else? Because people have profound disagreements about what the Constitution means and what civics, what is civic right now? How do we not descend into that?
4: It might look like everything else looks, but it will be an argument about a really important topic that a lot of times people ignore. So are there different opinions about what cruel and unusual punishment is? There's going to be arguments about that. But if the thing about the civics bill is it really centers on the Constitution, I had a recollection. Ted Cruz and I had a bill in the NDAA in 2024 mandating that all military officers receive training about the Constitution.
3: No, Ted Cruz and Tim Kaine. That doesn't.
4: Yeah. Now, every military officer takes the same oath, every enlisted person that we do, I will support and defend the Constitution of the United States. But we felt like, Ted and I were in armed services together for a number of years, we felt like there wasn't training of military officers about the Constitution who have to take an oath to support and defend it. Ted and I would argue about a lot of provisions of the Constitution and have different points of view. Is the Second Amendment a right about militias, about individuals? I can give you a million. But if you have, we can have arguments about unimportant things that will divide us unproductively, or we can have arguments, debate, dialogue about the thing that really should center us. And I would argue, even if you assume that there will be arguments, if you center the argument on a fundamental principle that we all take an oath to, you're going to probably make more advances towards some common understanding than you would if we allow our arguments to be about things that might seem interesting but aren't so important.
2: I was trying to think of the end of the joke, Ted Cruz and Tim Kaine walk into a bar, but somebody can sort of finish that for me. This is a jump ball for anybody who wants to pick it up. Alicia Butler, wave to everybody, Alicia. Alicia is joining us today on the second panel. She's been honored often for her extraordinary work as a history teacher. And I asked her what she wanted me to ask.
6: Moderator E.J. Dionne with the Brookings Institution.
2: Said is she pointed out that school funding matters to civics. She pointed out, for example, and she's done extraordinary work in this area, poorly funded schools can't take their students on trips to D.C. or to state capitals. They can't do a lot of the other things that well-off school districts can do. There's more pressure to focus only on math and reading and forget about all this other stuff. And so civics education might look like another unfunded mandate to school boards out there. What's your answer to that? How do you deal with the money problem and this problem of getting this a priority that somehow schools can fund? Anybody want to take that?
3: Well, I can share one of the issues that's coming up with American education is we're getting older, as everybody knows.
6: Senator Angus King.
3: Population is declining in most states, and many people in the public sphere say, well, if we've got fewer students, we can spend less money. The problem is, in many of our states, those students who are there need more attention. More in the particularly the generation that came through COVID, there's a real behavioral health issue and counseling and those kinds of things. And the other piece is, as we get older as a society, we have fewer and fewer people connected to the schools. You know, they don't have children in the schools. They move somewhere and they don't have grandchildren in the schools. There's a breakage of the linkage between the community and the schools that I think is something that's a kind of underlying problem that we really need to be thinking about. And as far as teaching civics, is that some kind of add-on? To me, civics is as essential as English. It's the water that we swim in, and we have to understand the not only I was about to say the culture. It's not really the culture, but it's the sort of legal structure that has our country run, whether it's a town council all the way up to the U.S. Senate. So that would be my thought.
5: Yeah, I just want to make a quick comment on this. First, I need to brag for just a second. This is my only brag that I've got. In high school, I made a 5 on my AP U.S. history test. Okay. So when I'm talking to
6: Senator James Lankford.
5: The one thing I can say, they're like, oh, good for you. Anyway.
3: He was also on his high school debate team when he was in the fourth grade. That's no joke.
5: But that's not a history-related thing. No. So I would say this. Civics education is something that you can pull the thread through. While you're teaching English, you can be teaching civics. What are you reading? What's your background? Every teacher is determining how they're doing that with math, with whatever it may be. You can run a thread through all that. I live right in the center of the country in Oklahoma. Not many people from Oklahoma get to Washington, D.C. on a field trip. Right? It's a special thing when students get here because it is so expensive to be able to be here. But you can still learn about the Constitution. And thankfully, there's so many digital resources and other things that are less and less expensive in the days ahead. I think it's a choice that districts make on how you're going to set priorities. And for me, the painful thing is several years ago, I watched us. We stopped testing on civics and on history. We were testing on math and we were testing on English reading skills, but we stopped testing on history. So when you stop evaluating it, you lose its importance and begins to be able to drift away. So we're not trying to mandate some new testing on that. We're just saying if you receive a grant, then you've also got to teach the Constitution on it. So if you don't want to take the money, you don't have to, but if you're receiving this money, you've got to teach the Constitution because it's a basic principle on civics.
4: Yeah. And can I just say to Alicia's very important question, that's a great question to talk about in a class about the Constitution. So if you were one of my students and we're having a civics class about the Constitution and you said something like that to me, I would say, hey, class, where's education in the Constitution? Nowhere. The word's not even mentioned. Up until Brown v. Board, the United States Supreme Court said over and over again, it's state and local. Federal government doesn't have a role. Well, wow, what does it say about a constitution that education's not in it and that education's never been put in it? And that would be, that's a fascinating discussion to have about the Constitution. It's not only constitution we have, it's the constitution that we don't have, that's a really cool thing to discuss. So
3: I have to share one.
6: Senator Tim Kaine.
3: With you. I just finished a biography of Cicero, the Roman statesman, and the one quote from the whole book that stuck with me was he once said, to not know your history is to live your entire life as a child. I think that's a very profound observation, because that what really says is all you know is your own surroundings. You don't know the history of your civilization, of your society, of your community. And I just, that's neither here nor there, but you can use that anytime.
6: Senator Angus King.
3: And the history, to not understand history is to live your entire life as a child.
7: By the way, I think, Senator Lankford, your point's important about what we test for and what we don't, because the pressure on teachers and schools is especially in reading and math. And, you know, I love history, so I'm for the test in history, too. Another word that's not in the Constitution is God. And you are a minister, so please say a silent prayer for us all right now. You've been deeply concerned about religious freedom and even have proposed updating the national naturalization civics test about the Constitution and religious liberty. How does religious freedom fit into this Constitution? And again, how might communities not be, deeply divided about what getting this right means? Because we've had a lot of debates over how to think about religious freedom.
5: Yeah. So I would back up a few years. Interestingly enough, 250 years ago, right now, Thomas Jefferson was sitting on the third floor of a rented space in Philadelphia writing the Declaration of Independence. And Providence and Creator was all over that in the beginning as a founding document, say we understand these basic principles. When you get to the United States Constitution, 1787, and going through the ratification process, you had six articles, which, by the way, I love reminding students anytime they go to the National Archives, look at the articles. Article one is the biggest, you know, and I just kind of leave it at that. That's a legislative branch. Anyway, so you've got...
7: I think there's an oath you have to take when you get sworn into Congress that you have to point that out.
5: You have to point out Article one's the biggest one of all the articles. So there's six articles in the Constitution. There were no amendments when it was ratified in 1789 and finished up. They added in the Bill of Rights in from there. But Article 6 is one of those articles that's much overlooked, quite frankly, when there's a conversation, because people talk about religious issues, and they always go, well, the First Amendment. And I go, well, yeah, okay, back up half a page to Article 6. Article 6 says there's no religious test for any officer of the United States. From the very beginning, there was an assumption that every elected official could have any faith or no faith or change your faith. There is no pre-qualifications to turn your faith on and off for any elected official in the United States, whether it's from local township, mayor, all the way to president and senators. In the very beginning of our constitutional construct, there was a protection of the ability to be able to have faith and live faith as an American. Then in the First Amendment, that First Amendment then comes in as this basic principle that Congress is not going to establish any law establishing a religion, establishing this most basic principle that was, quite frankly, world-shattering in its day, because in its day, the faith of the people had to be the faith of the monarch. No one believed that you could have a nation where the faith of the people was different than the faith of the monarch.
3: In Virginia, at the time, your taxes paid for the ministers.
5: That's correct. So most of you know, they're all history nerds like all of us here in this group as well, but almost all the colonies had an established religion in the colony. This is prior to us obviously becoming the United States. You had to be that certain religion. In Virginia, it was Anglican. You had to be that if you're an elected official or a leader in that. In Pennsylvania, it was, we can keep going on. Anyway, I'm a Baptist. We got kicked out of all the good colonies and ended up in Rhode Island, but that's a whole different issue. This issue of faith was controversial even at the very beginning. We did not start as colonies with a freedom of religion. We established that with a constitutional construct that was an incredible risk. Right. Because the world had not seen that before, but we took the risk to say, we're going to allow people to be able to have faith, live faith, change faith, or have no faith, and that be respected and protected by Congress.
8: And if I could just say, the wonderful American historian and writer Gary Wills says that the U.S. Constitution is the greatest borrowing job in history, because most of the ideas were borrowed from a pre-existing constitution or legal framework. And the only two pieces that were truly original to us were
4: freedom of religious worship and the combination of no establishment and freedom of worship, and war should be declared by the legislature, not the executive. Those are the two pieces that were new.
6: Senator Tim Kaine, Democrat from Virginia.
4: We gave to the world. And the story about the First Amendment, how it got put together, Madison was the drafter. He didn't believe we needed a Bill of Rights at all. He said, well, states have Bills of Rights, and if you do a Bill of Rights, you'll probably forget something that you should put in. But he realized he was a good counter. If I do a Bill of Rights, it's more likely to get the Constitution ratified by the states. But he also saw the persecution of Baptist ministers in Orange County, Virginia, being persecuted by the state of Virginia because it was primarily Anglican. And he was like, well, maybe we do need a Bill of Rights. And so the fact that that powerhouse First Amendment, freedom of religious worship, no establishment of religion, freedom of speech, freedom of press, freedom to assemble, freedom to petition government for redress of grievances. The Supreme Court has added in a freedom of association because if you assemble, you're associated. That's such a powerhouse. And they made it first for a reason. And so the clause about faith in Article 6 and then in Article 1, you're right, the word God is not mentioned, but it definitely presupposses a pluralistic society where faith is important.
3: EJ, let me change the subject from religion for a minute, because you mentioned this. You talked about media literacy. You sort of slid by that. But I think part of what civics education today has to be, I call it digital literacy. One of the observations I've had in public policy over many years is if you have a common agreement on the facts, it's very easy to solve the problem. The solution sort of just comes out of the consensus. If you don't have agreement on the facts, it's almost impossible to solve the problem. And today, we have what I call a balkanized news system where, I hate to date myself, but when I was growing up, everybody got their information in America from one person. Who was it?
5: Walter Cronkite.
3: And now, you get the problem is that this concept of human nature of confirmation bias, where we all go to the information source we already agree with, and it just pushes us into these separate worlds. And then you put on top of that the algorithm on the internet, which does the same thing to tend to put you into a different world. And that's one of the reasons we have so much trouble solving problems around here. And a perfect example is immigration. Some people think of immigration and they think of murderers and rapists and criminals, and others think of immigrants like our grandparents who are teachers of the year. Which is it? And if you have these two different views, it's almost impossible to resolve. So I think part of civics education should be digital education, teaching young people how to look for a multiplicity of information sources and also how to sniff out when they're being misled on the internet, because right now that's a real problem of we have people in this country that are walking around in different factual universes, and that's one of the reasons we have so much polarization both in our politics and also in this institution here. Sorry, I had to be part of it.
7: I'm all for media literacy. Senator Kaine, you're from Virginia, a state that loves history so much. You know that old joke, how many Virginians does it take to change a light bulb? Answer, 8. 1 to change the light bulb, 7 to say how great the old light bulb was. Virginia also actually has a strong civics education requirement. What difference has it made beyond, obviously, your very positive feelings about Virginia's electoral choices? But what differences do you see that making? What can the rest of the country learn from how it's worked down there? Does the Constitution play a role in it?
4: Yeah, what a good question. I wish I had a metric, to describe it. My wife just finished 8 years on the State Board of Education and just got appointed to the Richmond Public School Board, a school system she helped to integrate when she was 12 years old, and she's now 56 years ago. And the commitment that's very bipartisan to civics education is very strong because of the history. So, yeah, what difference does it make? I mean, it's kind of hard to imagine, well, what would be the alternative if we hadn't focused on it? But I think one of the reasons that we embraced civics education was we had a repair job to do. I mean, Virginia was the leader of the nation in terms of presidents and vice presidents from 1776 through about the 1830s. And then we went into a long political eclipse because we decided instead of being innovators, equality-focused innovators, we wanted to cling to the institution of slavery. And then Jim Crow. and then massive resistance. And it really only was beginning in like the late in the 70 or so when we decided, geez, we want to turn from facing backward to face forward. And Democratic and Republican governors. I mean, when I was born, Virginia wasn't in the bottom quarter in test scores. They were in the bottom quarter in the percentage of school children who attended school. We shut public school systems down rather than let kids sit next to each other if their skin colors were different. And we didn't let women go to most of our higher ed institutions like UVA.
6: So Senator Tim Kaine.
4: A decided focus, Republican and Democratic governors, Republican and Democratic legislators, what did all this get us but being a poor, backward state? And so there has been a real focus on education. And I think the civics education piece of it probably comes out of a little bit of a guilt complex. Like, man, we did it wrong for a long time and we got a lot of catch up to do. And it's good that the desire to catch up has not been a partisan thing. It's been a bipartisan thing.
7: So I'd like to ask all of you to close two questions. One, just a fun question. Is there any teacher you want to shout out who made a difference to you in this sphere? I just recently wrote a little tribute to AP history teacher I had who taught me early on that there were different ways to tell the American story.
6: E.J. Dionne.
7: He taught me about arguments we've had in our history over who we are, how to tell the story. And that was just a long time ago, and I wanted him at every school board meeting who was where you had somebody trying to impose some orthodox, safe version of history. Anyway, he was a wonderful man. The other question I want to ask, and you can pick one or the other or both, you know, a lot of people have thought about civics education and constitutional education as somehow it will get us by this political polarization we have. I got to say I'm kind of skeptical of that because I think the polarization is rooted in politics itself, in real disagreement out there. And yet, you know, there is still an argument that at least knowing certain things might actually reduce this or at least give us something in common to talk about. I'm curious where you see this, and you can shout out a teacher in the process if you feel like it. And since you did so well in that AP history test, you can
5: I've got to call him out. Yeah. I've got to start with that. So let me take the questions in reverse order. I do think civics education does benefit us as a nation because I would hammer on the issue of that first word I came back to again. We as a nation have become us and them.
6: Senator James Lankford.
5: And that's not how we operate. That's like other countries. We're drifting away from our core of we. And we as a nation have never agreed about everything. Never agreed about everything.
3: Somehow we've gone from being opponents to enemies.
5: Correct. And it's gone from I disagree to I'm not even going to talk to you. I talk to so many families now that they won't even get together at Thanksgiving because it breaks into arguments and they're like, my crazy uncle and my cousin start screaming at each other and we leave early. So this year we're just not even going. We have become so separated that we can't have conversation. That is being modeled in our politics, but that's not just being modeled in our politics. That is actually living in real life for a lot of people. We've got to be able to break through that. Some people say, well, Washington, D.C. is crazy. And I smile at people and say, Washington, D.C. is a mirror to the country. That's how our Constitution sets it up. We are a representative republic. Washington, D.C. represents the country. And if the country doesn't like what they see in D.C., then that should understand D.C. is a mirror to the country. This is what we have become. So if we want this to be different, we've got to figure it out as a nation on that. So I do think driving that issue is very important to us. The shout out goes to Mark LeMaster, who was my AP U.S. history teacher in high school. He was so far left that we actually called him Mark's LeMaster.
7: What happened to you?
5: I know. Well, see, let me finish the story. By the way, so I did barely pass. I got a 71 in his class. The second semester and a 70 the first semester. Okay. And I got a 5 on my AP US history test. I remember when the results came out, he actually called me during the summer when they actually came out and said, I can't believe this, you got a five. Okay. And I remember saying to him first thing, like, well, somebody likes my writing on it, from there. But yeah, he just hammered on me, on all issues on this, but he was such a great teacher. And, he was somebody that really pushed to be able to learn more, to be able to dig, to ask questions on it. And, he was my hardest teacher and is the one I'm still talking about today. And if you're a teacher out there, there is a very real sense that you don't be too hard because the kids won't respect that. And I would say the teacher that was the hardest on me is the one I would shout out still today as the one who was most significant.
7: So you got the dialectical materialism answer right on that AP test. Thank you. That's beautiful. Senator King and Senator Kane.
3: Well, quickly on the civics.
6: Senator Angus King.
3: James mentioned the primary. Today's primary day in Oklahoma, and that not many people will vote. One of the problems that's come up in our country, and this is how the, sort of a structural, number one, parties are not mentioned anywhere in the Constitution. Yeah. There's nothing in the Constitution about parties or primaries. In fact, the framers didn't want parties. You read George Washington's farewell address, there's this two or three paragraphs about how parties were dangerous, and Madison said the same thing in the Federalist. But in any case, we now have this primary system, which was designed to advance democracy, where you didn't have a smoke-filled room of a bunch of guys with cigars deciding who the nominees. The problem is people generally don't vote in primaries. And the people who do vote in primaries tend to be the activists on each side. So you have a Democratic primary that's going to favor the most progressive and a Republican primary now that's going to favor the most MAGA, Trump loyalists. And the result is you get people nominated who are just miles and miles apart. It's almost impossible for a moderate to win a primary. We have a case in Maine this year where a fellow is running for governor of Maine as an independent who used to be the chairman of the Republican Party. Very capable, thoughtful guy, but I haven't talked to him, but I assume he realized he didn't have a chance of getting the Republican nomination. So this is a structural problem that is creating division. You can now lose your primary, not because of your position on immigration or abortion or something else. You can lose it because you're not sufficiently hostile to the other side. Think about that for a minute. That if you're viewed as a rhino, you know, or as somebody who's going to compromise with those evil Republicans, that'll knock you right off. My favorite teacher, Roger Bergstrom. He was a drama coach, but also speech teacher. The thing I learned from Roger is the most important thing I learned in all of my education: how to write an outline, how to organize your thoughts. And that changed my life in terms of being able to answer an essay question in college or whatever. Just write a little outline of what your thoughts are. And then you can, I used to teach in college. A lot of students answer essay questions just by writing, not even paragraphs, just a lot of prose. Roger Bergson taught me to organize my thoughts for making a presentation. And, I love the guy. A note was Roger was gay. He came out later. And I wonder if in the 60s in Virginia, if he could have kept his job if he was gay, and he was one of the best teachers I ever had.
8: I'm just going to answer the teacher question because
6: Senator Tim Kaine.
8: Great job of telling us our time's up.
7: Yeah.
8: but it's interesting that you asked it, because I actually just said this in a HELP hearing about 2 hours ago. We had a hearing in the HELP committee about AI in K-12 education. And I asked everybody in the room to think about who their favorite teacher was and why. And I said, it's tied for me. John Hawley was the ninth grade English teacher who noticed that I was introverted and suggested, hey, you might want to do some speech and debate extracurricular. So he wasn't my favorite teacher because of the class. He was my favorite teacher because he noticed something about me and thought if I did that, he wouldn't turn me into an extrovert. I'm still an introvert, but I'm just an introvert who's confident in public speaking. And the other teacher was a guy named Joe McKenzie, who was my woodshop teacher, who loved to camp. He didn't have any kids. And about two or three times a year, he'd say on a Wednesday, anybody want to go camping with me this weekend? My family, they weren't campers. I'd never done it. I did it, and I turned into a lifelong outdoors person, camper, backpacker, cyclist, canoer, because of Joe McKenzie. Both of those were influential teachers because of things that they suggested to do outside the classroom. And that is why AI will never replace the foundational relationship between a teacher and a student.
7: I want to thank the most extroverted introvert I have ever met, and Senator Kane, and Senator King, and Senator Lankford, and I meant it. We need your prayer, Senator, but it's really great of all of you to be here. Thank you so much.
3: Thank you.
6: Moderator E.J. Dionne, Brookings Institution Governance Studies Senior Fellow, and a panel of three U.S. Senators, Democrat Tim Kaine of Virginia, Republican James Lankford of Oklahoma, and Independent Angus King from Maine, talking about civics education and democracy. This is C-SPAN Radio, coming up in just under 10 minutes at 5 p.m. Eastern. It's Washington Today, a wrap-up of the day's events. Until then, here's an interview from this morning's Washington Journal on C-SPAN.
9: 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Tony, welcome to the program.
10: Mimi, good to be with you. Good morning.
9: Okay, so tell us about the organization and your funding sources.
10: Family Research Council, we've been in Washington, D.C. for 43 years. 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We're unapologetically a Christian organization. And our funding is all private. It all comes from donors across the country that support us. We get no government money. It's all privately funded.
9: Well, I want to talk about the Southern Poverty Law Center. They have labeled your organization a hate group.
10: Before we talk, one of many. We're one of many now.
9: Before we talk about that, I want to show a portion of the interim president's his name is Brian Fair. He appeared before the House Judiciary Committee, and this is a portion of his discussion there.
11: In 2012, the Family Research Council was attacked, and the guard in the front of the building was shot. The head of the Family Research Council, Tony Perkins, made quite note at the time of Southern Poverty Law Center's involvement in that, in putting Family Research Council on their so-called hate map. Has the SPLC ever acknowledged that its designation contributed to that attack?
12: Congressman Roy?
11: Yes or no?
12: I can't answer that question with a yes or no. You asked me if I...
11: Did they retract, correct, or reconsider the listing of the Family Research Council on its hate map?
12: The Family Research Council is listed on our hate map because it meets the criteria.
11: To this day, you continue to keep the Family Research Council on its hate map. Is that true?
12: The Family Research Council remains on the hate map because it meets the criteria that we use for...
11: Which criteria?
12: The Family Research Council is an anti-LGBTQ.
11: Okay, so on your website, you used to have language on there defending your position on the Family Research Council, and you had language saying that other groups, like Focus on the Family, are not included, and you use that as your defense. Well, that language is now gone, and Focus on the Family is now noted as a hate group.
12: Mr. Roy.
11: Can you explain that?
12: Congressman Roy, we take no pleasure in listing any group, and we wish the list was empty. But we have the constitutional right to...
9: So let's talk about that, Tony. There's a lot to talk about there. He mentioned just briefly that you guys are on the hate map because you're anti-LGBTQ. Are you?
10: We have a biblical view of marriage and human sexuality. We've always had that position. We continue to have that position. We were one of the first groups when marriage was being debated that was put on this list by the Southern Poverty Law Center. Of course, as the agenda has expanded to include the transgendering of children, there have been other organizations that now have been added to the list because they oppose that as well. So we were one of the first, but it has expanded. Now, also in that testimony, before that committee, a video was played of Floyd Corkins, who confessed to the shooting at the Family Research Council because of the SPLC's labeling. So there's a direct connection between the SPLC and that domestic act of terrorism that took place in 2012.
9: So remind us about the details of that act in 2012.
10: So in 2010, they put us on that list because we were at the forefront of the policy debate over marriage. Again, we're unapologetic about where our views come from. It comes from the Bible. This nation, as we're celebrating 250 years, we're rediscovering that foundation. We continue to advocate for it. So we were put on this list, 2012, you might remember this, Governor Mike Huckabee, now ambassador to Israel. We worked with him in hosting Chick-fil-A Appreciation Day because they were being boycotted because the ownership at the time was outspoken about natural marriage. The shooter, Floyd Corkins, came into our building with 50 rounds of ammunition, a 9mm pistol, and 15 Chick-fil-A sandwiches. His intent was to stuff those in our mouths after he killed us. He was stopped after he shot our building manager. He was subdued, actually, by the building manager after he was seriously wounded. He disarmed him and took the gun away from him and held him until it was just a matter of minutes before others arrived to aid.
9: And did he recover?
10: It took a long time. He's still undergoing certain surgeries for it. But what was fascinating about this is he came out of surgery at midnight that night, and I gave testimony of this before the House Judiciary Committee. I asked him, because the FBI, as we reviewed the security footage, it was all on footage, it was all recorded. The FBI agent asked, I wonder why Leo, the building manager, did not shoot Corkins when he had the gun on him, because he was bleeding out and liable to pass out at any moment. That was the first question I asked Leo when he came out of surgery, and he said, God told me not to. This is not about vengeance. It's about justice. And what the Southern Poverty Law Center has done has led to violence, because following our shooting, you might remember Steve Scalise, the now majority leader, was shot at a baseball field, the shooter there accessing SPLC's materials. Then we had Charlie Kirk assassinated after he was targeted by the SPLC. So there's a clear link to the violence.
9: And you said that you have a biblical view of marriage, and that's why you're being targeted by them. Do you advocate for LGBTQ individuals not to have civil rights?
10: No. What we have advocated is that marriage, just as about half the states adopted marriage amendments defining marriage as a union between a man and a woman. Not only is that based upon a biblical view, as Jesus said in Matthew chapter 19, but it is also what the social science backs up as the best environment for children is in a home with a married mother and father. Not two adults. It's a married mother and father, because both, I mean, sociological research makes it very clear that children gain from both a mom and a dad in the development of their personalities.
9: I want to ask you about what's happening at the Pentagon. The Department of Defense recently put out a list where they dropped 180 faiths from the military's recognized religions list. What do you make of that, and do you agree with that action?
10: Well, I wasn't in part of that conversation. I saw it. I see that they've modified it somewhat. You know, I do think that in America we have religious freedom. That's a First Amendment freedom. We also have an understanding of what our history is as a country, and it is built primarily on the Judeo-Christian. It is built on the Judeo-Christian faith. So I do think that that recognition is important. But I also think other people have a right to worship as they choose in this country. Doesn't mean that it is to be the dominant force or the dominant influence. I believe that our system of government, as John Adams said, is made for a moral and religious people. It is wholly inadequate for the government of any other. And I think a part of what we see, even as you were talking about in the previous hour, about this terrorist attack that was averted from this past Sunday, I think we need to be asking some serious questions about our country and the threats that we're experiencing, and what this was domestic. This wasn't foreign. What's happening here that we're facilitating and raising a people with this type of destructive mindset?
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13: News, I'm Ben Thomas. The Federal Reserve has left its benchmark interest rate the same, but Saker Magani reports changes could be coming under new chairman Kevin Warsh.
14: Nearly half the Fed's policymakers say they could back a rate hike this year, and in a surprisingly short statement, dropped language suggesting their next move would be a cut. That puts Warsh in a tough spot, since President Trump appointed him chair after blasting predecessor Jerome Powell for not reducing rates enough. Warsh did not give his own projection.
15: For me, it's not helpful in the conduct of policy.
14: And in his first news conference as chair, repeatedly stressed the Fed's determined to restore price stability.
15: We've missed for 5 years, and we're going to fix that.
14: Sagar Magani, Washington.
13: Stocks fell following the Fed statement. The Dow went from a 0.5% gain in the morning to drop more than 500 points, or nearly 1%. The S&P slumped 1.2%, the NASDAQ 1.3%. Meanwhile, the Commerce Department reports retail sales were up 0.9% last month. U.S. officials read the draft of a memorandum of understanding between the U.S. and Iran to reporters. It's to be signed tomorrow. The document calls for Tehran to, at a minimum, dilute its enriched uranium, while sanctions on the country would be waived, though not permanently ended. The deal would also open the Strait of Hormuz toll-free for 2 months and affirm a commitment to Lebanon's territorial integrity in the face of Israel's invasion as it pursues the militant group Hezbollah. President Trump's trying to stop the confirmation process for Jay Clayton, his nominee to head the nation's intelligence agencies. Trump also says he will not sign a renewal of a key surveillance program without his legislation to require proof of citizenship for voters. And the National Hurricane Center has announced the formation of Tropical Storm Arthur, the first of the Atlantic season. This is AP News.
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6: Welcome to Washington Today on C-SPAN Radio for Wednesday, June 17, 2026. President Donald Trump, in a concluding news conference at the G7 summit in France, says if Iran does not follow the agreement it will sign with the U.S. on Friday to end the war, the U.S. will resume bombing Iran. Senate confirmation hearing for the Director of National Intelligence nominee Jay Clayton is postponed after President Trump prevents the nominee from testifying. The confirmation of a new DNI was expected to clear the way for Senate Democrats to support reauthorization of a foreign surveillance tool, as the Democrats opposed the president's acting DNI coming in, Bill Pulte. Now the president says he'll support the foreign spying power only if a bill to require ID to register to vote is attached, and Bill Pulte will stay on as acting DNI. Federal Reserve holds interest rates steady in the first meeting under new chair Kevin Warsh, and announces new task forces, including on data sources the Fed considers in its decisions and how the Fed communicates with the public. We'll hear from the chair and talk with Wall Street Journal economics reporter Matt Grossman. Senate committee holds a confirmation hearing for nominees to lead the Transportation Security Administration and Federal Emergency Management Agency and to be deputy director of the White House Office of Management and Budget. And in campaign 2026, President Trump gets a split decision in Georgia. The candidate he endorsed for U.S. Senator wins. The one he endorsed for governor loses. Wall Street Journal writes that President Trump on Wednesday defended his agreement to end the Iran war, saying he wanted to avoid an economic catastrophe that could have resulted if the conflict the U.S. launched had continued. Trump said he was influenced by the stock market's rise as he worked toward a resolution of the conflict. He said he didn't want to be compared with former President Herbert Hoover, who was president during the 1929 market crash that led to the Great Depression. That was from the Wall Street Journal. The president held a news conference at the end of the G7 summit, the group of seven major industrialized nations, in Evian, France.
18: And this meeting could not have come at a better time. On Sunday, we reached an agreement with Iran that achieves everything we set out to accomplish, everything and much more. Ending the current conflict, reopening the Strait of Hormuz, and preventing Iran from ever obtaining a nuclear weapon. That's what it was all about. That was about 99%. Iran cannot have a nuclear weapon. They can't develop it, buy it. They can never have a nuclear weapon. At the same time, with this announcement, or close to it, as people started to think it was going to happen when Iran was making some very positive statements, the stock market has surged to record highs. picking up thousands of points over the last short period of time, thousands of points. And oil is dropping like it has never dropped before at levels that went in numbers down $7, down $8. They've never seen anything like that. But if we didn't do this deal, we could have dropped more bombs for another 3 weeks, 2 weeks, 4 weeks, 2 years. You would never have the Hormuz Strait open. You would never have success. Your market would have, instead of going up at levels that nobody's ever seen before, would go down at levels that nobody ever saw before, maybe except for 1929 or whatever. And, you know, all the tough guys. Tough guys don't realize that this wasn't a three-month deal. This was years in the making.
6: President Donald Trump, part of his opening statement at a news conference at the G7 summit in France, he said oil reserves could have run out in 4 weeks if the Strait of Hormuz were not opened, and that would have caused bedlam. New York Times writes that President Trump on Wednesday said the United States would sign its preliminary agreement with Iran in the coming days, but asserted the right to attack the country again if he decides it was not abiding by it. "We're going to bomb the hell out of them if they violate the agreement," he told reporters at the end of the Group of Seven summit in France. Mr. Trump's remarks came as a senior U.S. official disclosed what the official said was the full text of the deal between the United States and Iran to cease hostilities, open the Strait of Hormuz, and start nuclear talks. The official read the text out loud on a conference call with reporters on Wednesday on condition of anonymity under ground rules set by the White House. That was from the New York Times. A reporter at today's news conference asked the president how the agreement prevents Iran from obtaining a nuclear weapon.
19: Mr. President, you've been saying all week that this deal permanently prevents Iran from getting a nuclear weapon, but the drafts of the deal that have been floating around barely mention Iran's nuclear program. So can you explain how exactly the deal achieves that goal?
18: So when I say permanently, it should be permanently. But if it's not permanently, we will bomb them. They will be bombed, just like I bombed them on Wednesday night and Tuesday night. And was going to bomb them on Thursday night at a level that was three times greater, and they knew that. I will bomb them. Now, that's with me as president. If you have a weak, pathetic president, maybe that doesn't happen, but I can only do the job that I have to do. I have a long time to go. I have almost 3 years, close to 3 years. Time is going fast. But our country's become we're the most respected country in the world. Those leaders today, they said, we used to laugh at you. 2 years ago, the same guys, they'd laugh at the country. And now they say, you're the most respected country anywhere in the world. Militarily, even military. Take a look at what happened look at what happened in so many different locations. Afghanistan, that horrible retreat that these people made, leaving equipment behind. They weren't under any pressure. You take your time. You can get out. I was going to get out. We were going to get out with dignity and pride, take 100% of the equipment. I was even taking the tents down. But then they got in and they just left. They left all the equipment. I may get all that equipment back. Now, here's the thing. More symbolic, because it's a little old now. But we may get it all back.
19: So you're threatening...
18: Afghanistan is kissing our ass. You know that?
19: So you're threatening to bomb Iran if they don't comply, but there's nothing enforceable in the deal itself. Is that correct?
18: Doesn't have to be. I let them know. I said, look, if you don't adhere to the agreement, I don't want to do that. But we're going to bomb the hell out of you. And I don't think that they're going to veer from the agreement. What else am I going to do? Am I going to say I'm going to take you to court? Let me take you to court. Let me sue you. No, we're going to bomb the hell out of them if they violate the agreement. I don't want them to. I want them to honor the agreement. Again, the straits close up. Bad things can happen. You know, in war, terrible things happen. Like you mentioned the question before about a school gets hit. Other things get hit. Bad things happen in war. War is a nasty place. I see it. I see it. I see it better than maybe anybody has ever seen it.
6: President Donald Trump, part of his news conference at the G7 summit in France. BBC News writes that Israeli forces have carried out new strikes in southern Lebanon, state media say, despite renewed criticism from U.S. President Donald Trump of Israel's actions in the country. President Trump at today's news conference spoke about his dealings with Israeli Prime Minister Benjamin Netanyahu.
18: you had a deal that was going to give them legally a nuclear weapon. And if that happened, Israel would have been blown away. And in all fairness to Bibi Netanyahu, who happens to be a good man, gets a little excited sometimes. But he happens to be a very good man. We've had an amazing partnership. He's been an amazing prime minister. We have a little dispute over Lebanon. I say, you can do a little softer touch, Bibi. You don't have to knock down a building every time somebody walks into it that's from Hezbollah. But it's been an amazing partnership. But he will say, we're the big partner, and he's the very small partner, and that's true. So he came to the country, and he begged Barack Hussein Obama, the president, not to do the JCPOA. He said it could be the end of Israel, and it would have been if I didn't come along. And Obama didn't listen to him. Bibi actually went to Congress and pleaded with them, and he got nowhere. And they had this horrible deal that was horrible for Israel, horrible for Israel. And that's where it stood.
6: President Donald Trump at the closing news conference after a couple of days of the G7 summit in Evian, France. He also thanked Russia and China for being neutral during the conflict between the U.S. and Iran.

0: would not contribute to Iranian reconstruction, but that if other countries want to invest, they can. Point 6 of the Memorandum of Understanding reads, the United States of America undertakes with regional partners to develop a definitive, mutually agreed plan with at least $300 billion for the reconstruction and economic development of the Islamic Republic of Iran. Associated Press writing that Ukrainian President Volodymyr Zelensky said Wednesday his country has won key pledges of further support from world leaders in defending itself from Russia's full-scale invasion, now in its fifth year. Leaders attending the Group of Seven summit in France promised to strengthen Ukraine's air defenses and ensure its energy supply, as well as step up international economic pressure on Moscow. That was from AP. This is Washington Today. A confirmation hearing for Jay Clayton begins an NBC News article. President Donald Trump's nominee to be the next director of national intelligence was abruptly postponed Wednesday after the president said he was canceling it over political disagreements with Democrats. In an early morning Truth Social post, Trump accused the Senate of moving too fast to hold a confirmation hearing with Clayton, citing his frustration over a lap surveillance tool and a voter ID bill that lacks the votes to pass. That was from NBC News. The president posted that he would sign a bill to reinstate the expired Foreign Intelligence Surveillance Act, Section 702, only if the Save America Act election overhaul was attached. He also demanded the Senate confirm Jamie McDonald to replace Jay Clayton as U.S. Attorney for the Southern District of New York. And he wrote on Truth Social, in the meantime, Bill Pulte will remain as the Acting Director of National Intelligence. Again, from the NBC News article, Pulte, a housing official, has no experience in national security and is known for investigating Trump's critics with allegations of mortgage fraud. Democrats have slammed his nomination and vowed not to vote to approve the warrantless surveillance power if it's placed in his hands. Again, that was from NBC News. President Trump was asked about all this during his meeting with the Indian Prime Minister on the sidelines of the G7 summit in France.
1: How long do you expect Bill Pulte to be acting DNI?
2: Well, as long as it takes to get everybody else approved. I mean, they were doing a rush act, and we didn't get anything for it. Look, he's a very legitimate guy. He's very smart. He's a brilliant guy. Look at the job he did at Fannie Mae, Freddie Mac. I mean, it's worth it, probably $1 trillion right now. So we put him there, but all of a sudden it was like a rush act by the Democrats, and they said they were going to approve Pfizer. And I said, but we want Pfizer approved, but we want the Save America Act approved. Voter ID, proof of citizenship, no mail-in ballots, with exceptions, like for the military, you're sick, you're traveling, disabled. Very, you know, open and generous. We also want no men playing in women's sports, so we want no transgender mutilization of our children. None. Those are five things that are 99%. That's all we want. It's not a lot. The Save America Act. And that can be passed any way they want to pass it, but I'm not going to sign Pfizer unless it's done. And this was like a rush act. And it was a rush act by the Democrats. All of a sudden they want to get... And why are they afraid of this guy? I mean, they're so afraid of him, they'll do anything not to have Pulte go in there. He's a very capable guy, and they're worried about that.
0: President Donald Trump answering reporters' questions as he met on the sidelines of the G7 summit with the Indian Prime Minister in France. U.S. Senator Tom Cotton, Republican of Arkansas, chair of the Intelligence Committee, wrote on X this morning, Jay Clayton is a pending nominee before the Intelligence Committee. We will proceed with his hearing as scheduled unless the president directs him not to appear or withdraws his nomination. Then later, Senator Cotton wrote, it's regrettable that the president has directed Jay Clayton not to appear at his confirmation hearing today. Mr. Clayton is a patriot and a highly qualified nominee, as the president has said repeatedly. While today's hearing is now unfortunately postponed, I look forward to proceeding with his confirmation in the near future. The Senate Minority Leader Chuck Schumer, Democrat from New York, responded at a news conference.
3: Trump's actions overnight make it clear he is undermining our national security. He doesn't give a damn about the American people's safety, plain and simple. And every action he takes undercuts our safety for his own ridiculous, sometimes even indiscernible, political motivation. Trump's actions overnight make it clear. The fact that Trump withdrew Jay Clayton should erase anyone's doubts

0: wants Pfizer to stay expired. Why does he want Pfizer to stay expired? That's a question the American people are asking, because no one can understand the rationale for it. Trump threw another grenade into the negotiations, again, by tying Pfizer to the SAVE Act. He knows, deliberately, that will make sure that Pfizer remains in lapse. And if he thinks that he is going to save his SAVE Act by attaching it to Pfizer, he's got something coming. We will never pass the SAVE Act. Never. It is so damaging to our democracy. And every time the Republicans are searching for a path forward, Trump slams the door shut. He pulled the rug out from under his Republicans who were trying to find that path forward. What shambles. What an embarrassment. Anyone have any doubts where Trump is at? Look at the chart here. This is Trump's hostage note. His quote, I will not approve Pfizer. You got any doubts out there? We are canceling the Senate hearing. Again, pulling the rug out from under even people like Cotton and, of course, Thune. And Bill Pulte will remain as the acting director of national intelligence, a man dangerous to our national security. Trump doesn't give a damn about our national security or the safety of the American people. He's holding America's security a hostage. Trump, Americans, Democrats and Republicans are telling you national security is not a pawn. Stop playing with it.
1: Senate Minority Leader Chuck Schumer, Democrat from New York, at a news conference today on Capitol Hill with other Senate Democrats. New York Times has an article. Tulsi Gabbard is set to leave her post as the Director of National Intelligence, a cabinet position that oversees 18 intelligence agencies, on Friday. Senate leaders hope that quickly approving Mr. Clayton's nomination to replace her might clear the way for a bipartisan deal to reauthorize Section 702, though privacy advocates in both parties were still seeking substantial changes to it. That was from the New York Times. And this is Washington Today on C-SPAN Radio. From Fox Business, the Federal Reserve on Wednesday announced that it will hold interest rates steady due to concerns about elevated inflation amid the war in Iran, as Fed Chair Kevin Warsh's tenure leading the central bank begins in earnest. Fed policymakers voted 12-0 to leave the benchmark federal funds rate unchanged at its current range of 3.5% to 3.75%. The move follows the central bank's decision to hold rates steady in January, March, and April, following three successive 25 basis point rate cuts in September, October, and December to close out last year. That was from Fox Business. Federal Reserve Chair Kevin Warsh held a news conference.
2: My colleagues and I are here to serve our legislative remit, which you've heard us say before, price stability and maximum employment. And these objectives guided our business in the meeting just concluded. As you saw a few moments ago, the committee decided to maintain the target range for the Fed funds rate at 3.5% to 3.75% in support of the Fed's dual mandate. The committee also reaffirmed its policy of maintaining ample reserves in the banking system. Economic activity is expanding at a solid pace, despite elevated uncertainty that owes in part to the conflict in the Middle East. Productivity growth and capital investment, both strong. Job gains have kept pace with the workforce, and the unemployment rate has changed little. We recognize that inflation has been running well ahead of the Fed's long-stated inflation goal of 2%. That's been going on for more than 5 years. Persistently high prices are a burden for the American people. But the recent past need not be prologue. I am pleased to report that members of the FOMC are unambiguous and unanimous. This committee will deliver price stability.
1: Federal Reserve Chair Kevin Warsh at a news conference in Washington. Wall Street reaction, the Dow down 507, NASDAQ down 354, S&P down 91. Fed Chair Warsh also said that policy statements after the Fed's meeting from now on will be shorter, with no forward guidance, with predictions on where interest rates might go. Also, he said he's setting up 5 task forces on the subjects of communications, balance sheet, data sources, productivity, and jobs, and inflation. Inflation hit 4.2% last week, a 3-year high. Chair Warsh was asked today at his news conference what he would say to the average American about it.
3: Hi, Chairman Warsh. Brian Chung with NBC News. Thank you for taking our questions. So when you say that we've dropped forward guidance for the layperson, that might sound like the Fed's going to say less or offer less insight into where their borrowing costs might go. So for the person that maybe you might run into at the grocery store, where the price tags are rising at a faster pace than their wages at the moment, how would you explain it to them? I don't know if task force might be the answer there, but how would you kind of communicate this era, this chapter of the Fed?
4: If I told somebody in the milk aisle that I had a task force for that, I think that would be doing a very poor job. So I appreciate it. If I saw somebody in the grocery store, what I would say to them is that we cannot have a very significant effect on particular prices. The price of oil in the markets today, or even the price of a dozen eggs, that does not have first order consequences to what we're doing. But we do have a really important job there. And it's to make sure that those changes in oil or beef or eggs or milk don't broaden in the economy, don't have second and third order effects. That's our job. That's our commitment. That's our capability, and we're going to deliver on it.
1: Joining us now with more on the new Federal Reserve Chair Kevin Warsh's first Fed meeting and news conference is Matt Grossman, Wall Street Journal economics reporter. Thank you for being with us. Let's start with the interest rate policy. No change announced today and no dissents. Is that expected?
5: Yeah, that's
1: expected or surprising?
5: That's right. And Wall Street was mostly expecting that that would be the outcome today. Under the previous chair, Jerome Powell, the Fed really put a lot of care into how it broadcast what its next move would be. And coming into this meeting, there really wasn't much of a signal that the Fed was on the verge of making a change, even though many of the policymakers have become a lot more concerned about inflation. That said, we did get a pretty hawkish signal that the Fed officials on the committee are giving a lot more thought to the possibility of rate increases later this year. This was one of the meetings when they release a forward-looking dot plot, basically a diagram of what they think interest rates are going to have to do to meet the Fed's mission. And almost about half the committee penciled in that they think rate cuts might be needed later this year. That was a big shift from March, when no one on the committee thought that rate cuts were going to be necessary. So rates didn't change today, but the Fed definitely changed how it's signaling what it's going to do next, and that moved a lot more toward rate hikes this year.
1: Also, there were changes to the statements put out by the Fed, shorter and no forward guidance. What does that mean?
5: Yes, after every meeting under Jerome Powell, the Fed issued a fairly detailed in-the-weeds discussion, not only about what the economy is doing right now, but how economic data are shaping what Fed officials think they're going to have to do next. One part of that is the dot plot, which we did get, but another routine part of that was a kind of verbal forward guidance that would come in a roughly 2-page statement at the end of every meeting. Today, the statement that we got was much shorter. It made some very terse observations about the economy, that the labor market seems solid, that inflation is still running above the Fed's target, but there were not any words in that statement that signaled what the Fed might be doing next. And like you said, that statement garnered unanimous approval among the 12 voters on the FOMC. So we know that they're all on the same page. We just have much less of an idea after this meeting of what they think the next meetings are going to bring.
1: The new Fed chair, Kevin Warsh, also announced today 5 new task forces on communications, the balance sheet, data sources, productivity and jobs, and inflation. What's important to know about that?
5: Yeah, of course, the Fed's main policy lever is setting interest rates. but there's also a lot that they do outside of that to shape the economy. A big part of that is what people expect them to do about interest rates in the future, because investors on Wall Street and the stock market and the bond market incorporate those expectations into how they trade stocks and bonds. And it's a very important topic for the Fed. The Fed was very deliberate about how it went about that under Jerome Powell. Kevin Warsh has been a bit of a critic of that for a long time. He's talked about how he thinks the Fed should be more hands-off, should let markets form their own conclusions and not kind of hold the hand of investors and signal too clearly what the central bank's going to do next. This is kind of an older mode of thinking about monetary policy. It calls back to how Alan Greenspan, the Fed chairman for much of the 1990s and early 2000s, approached his job. And so one of the task forces could pull the Fed more in that direction. We'll learn more about that as it does its work. And you mentioned some of these other areas, the balance sheet that relates to the bonds that the Fed has accumulated when it tried to stimulate the economy after the coronavirus pandemic and the 2008 financial crisis. Unwinding that has been a major priority of Chairman Warsh's. It's also a big challenge, so we'll have to see how the Fed approaches that in the months ahead.
1: We're talking with Matt Grossman, Wall Street Journal reporter. So this is the first press conference of the new Fed chair, and he's back at the Fed after some time. He talked about how the meeting went. He was warmly received. What could we glean from what he said about how things went?
5: Well, I think one of the most important takeaways is that he was able to actually garner unanimous consent for what the Fed did today. Now, that's not so surprising. You know, most of the Fed officials have been in a kind of wait-and-see mode because they really want to see how things like the Iran conflict and continuing changes in trade policy are affecting the economy before they do anything. But at Chairman Powell's last meeting in April, there was not unanimous agreement to the Fed's policy action. There were four officials who dissented. So, you know, we can't see inside that room. We may get the Fed releases minutes of its meetings a few weeks after the fact, so that could bring more detail. But we know that, you know, there weren't any objectors to holding rates steady today and to drastically shortening that policy statement and just kind of giving us less insight into what actually went on in the room.
1: And finally, how much power does the Federal Reserve chair have in the Federal Reserve system?
5: Yeah, that's a great question, and it really depends on how the chair goes about the job. The chair has only one vote among 12 people who vote on monetary policy. On the other hand, he's at the center of the institution. He's kind of the hub at the center of the wheel. It was a very big part of how Chair Powell approached the job to really be a consensus builder, to keep open lines of communication with the other Fed officials, try to get everybody on the same page, and really be at the middle of those discussions. Warsh's power on the job will really depend on how well he can do that. These are officials with very different backgrounds, some appointed by President Trump, some appointed by President Biden, some who have their jobs independently because they're the regional Reserve Bank presidents. And, if Warsh can become a consensus maker, then he can be a very powerful Fed chair. And if not, then he might struggle to kind of get his way on that committee.
1: Matt Grossman covers economics for The Wall Street Journal. You can find his articles at WSJ.com and on X at Matt Grossman. Thank you very much.
5: Thank you.
1: And President Donald Trump was asked about the Fed's decision not to change interest rates. He spoke to reporters on the tarmac at an airport in Paris. He was there to meet with President Emmanuel Macron at Versailles after the G7 summit before flying back to the U.S.
6: Did you see the Fed's decision? They held rates today.
7: Is that all right? Whatever.
6: And it looks like they might even raise them later this year. It's not clear. Do you have any comments?
7: It could happen. It's hard to believe. It just keeps the country down. It's so unusual. But we have a very good guy over there now, so I'm guided by what he wants.
8: You know what happened? You know anything about the signing?
7: Was this his first, I don't know. A short statement just came out.
1: President Donald Trump speaking to reporters at the airport in Paris. Washington Today continues in a moment.
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1: 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A few more headlines. NationalMortgageProfessional.com writes, after months of stalled progress, the House and Senate have reached an agreement to pass the 21st Century Road to Housing Act, a sweeping housing package designed to boost housing supply and affordability. Senate voted 87-8 on July 16th to consider the House amended version of the act, a 381-page bill containing 45 housing provisions. Final votes in both chambers are expected in the coming days before the measure heads to President Donald Trump's desk. The Senate has confirmed former Congresswoman Michelle Steele, Republican from California, to be U.S. ambassador to South Korea. The vote was 55-39. Democrats Tim Kaine of Virginia and Gene Shaheen of New Hampshire and independent Angus King of Maine joined all Republicans in voting yes. That post has been vacant since former Ambassador Philip Goldberg, a Joe Biden appointee, left in January 2025, right before President Trump took office for his second term. 11 Trump administration nominees testified today before the Senate Homeland Security and Governmental Affairs Committee, including those to lead the Transportation Security Administration, TSA, Federal Emergency Management Agency, FEMA, and the Merit Systems Protection Board, plus the Justice Department Inspector General, the Archivist of the United States, and several Postal Service governors. TSA Administrator nominee is David Cummins. An AP article when the president nominated him last month reads, the TSA has had a rocky few months as employees went without paychecks and security lines grew long at airports across the country. Cummins, who worked as a senior vice president at Serco, a government contractor that works with local and federal agencies, would take over a TSA bruised by the longest partial government shutdown in history, which ended late last month. That was the AP article last month when he was nominated. Here's Senator Bernie Moreno, Republican from Ohio, questioning the nominee at today's hearing.
11: Mr. Cummings, you're looking to take over the TSA. We're sitting here in June. TSA has been shut down by the Democrats three times just this Congress alone. There is absolutely no doubt in my mind that the Democrats are plotting again not to cooperate with appropriations and shut down the government again in September. Tell me how difficult it is to you to be in that job knowing that your workers may once again not receive a paycheck, not because they didn't do the good job, not because they didn't show up for work, because of pure, raw, unadulterated politics. How difficult does that make your job?
12: Thank you for the question, Mr. Senator. It is clear that going without pay for months is not something that any American should have to put up with, least of which the ones that are protecting our skies and our transportation systems. And so I think I would hope that this Congress keeps that in mind and for future appropriations and spending bills, that if we should care about the essential workers, we should care about those that are protecting our borders, those that are protecting our airports, our transportation systems, and quite frankly, their morale that I've encountered is quite low right now, and it's something that I'm going to have to put as my number one priority in my first day on the job.
11: But we should do our job and fund the government.
12: Yes, we should.
11: Right.
1: Senator Bernie Moreno, Republican from Ohio, questioning TSA Administrator nominee David Cummins at today's confirmation hearing. Senator Rand Paul, Republican of Kentucky, the committee chair, asked this nominee about a longstanding grievance the senator has had against the TSA. Too many pat-downs at airports which do not result in finding any weapons. Senator Paul has had some high-profile incidents over the past decade where he triggered alarms at body scanners at airports, and TSA agents demanded pat-downs, which sometimes Senator Paul refused.
13: Most of these pat-downs are for a fold in your clothes, a piece of paper in your pocket. Those are false positives. But we have to study these things. And so they've indicated maybe they will, but I've gotten nowhere. I've gotten no studies. I still want to know, and this may be a classified number, but I don't think it's a big number. I think it's probably less than 10. How many plastic guns, how many plastic explosives were found last year? From that, we could also ask, where were they found? Were they found going through the machine with the luggage, or were they found on the person? Really, you should ask the question, and you should have some kind of ability to collect data so you find out how many are collected randomly. I think the number is zero. I really think for the millions of people selected, I don't think you've ever found a knife or a weapon on them because it would be found in that magnetometer if it's metal. The only thing you would find is you select someone randomly out of a needle out of a haystack, and then you find that they have something plastic. So I don't know if you know anything about this subject, but I would appreciate somebody looking into it because, you know, the almost everybody goes to the AIT gets patted down. 50% were being patted down, which means it's not a very good test. But it's also just harassing the traveler, and these aren't the people that you're worried about. I would spend more time studying the manifest to see who's traveling and what kind of characteristics they might have to be a threat to the country. Do you know anything about the random selection program?
12: Thank you for the question, Mr. Chairman. You know, I know as someone with a background in transportation, 25 years, and technology, it's one of the reasons I was nominated was my background both with hardware and software implementations in transportation. And what you're describing is concerning, that you in particular called out so many times randomly.
13: It really isn't about me. It isn't about me, but I'm an example of a frequent traveler.
12: And so what I would say is that every instance that someone is patted down is an inefficiency if they are not a security threat, correct? And so the new technology that is going to be implemented hopefully will have much less false positives, much greater in fidelity than what exists today.
13: But we have to study it.
12: But in the meantime,
13: we have to study it and find out. I mean, 50% of people being patted down is an unacceptable number. That means everybody, because the general screening, everybody's going through the AIT. And if it finds something, when it finds that little yellow box and it puts it on your body, you get a pat down. Slowing traffic, and what a waste of effort if you're not finding anything.
1: Senator Rand Paul, Republican of Kentucky, chair of the Homeland Security and Governmental Affairs Committee, questioning witness David Cummins, nominated to be the TSA administrator. He was one of many nominees who testified today before the committee. Associated Press writing about another. Cameron Hamilton, President Trump's nominee to lead the Federal Emergency Management Agency, pledged to senators Wednesday to be fair and reasonable in assessing requests for disaster aid as he seeks to run an agency roiled by the administration's threats to dismantle it. Hamilton led FEMA briefly last year until he was fired after defending its existence. His nomination comes as the Republican administration has increasingly signaled it is backing away from promises to dismantle an agency, that has been heavily criticized by the president. That was from AP. Senator Gary Peters, Democrat from Michigan, the committee's ranking member, questioned the nominee Cameron Hamilton.
14: Under President Trump's second administration, nearly 90% of Republican states' disaster assistance requests have been approved. That compares to only 23% of Democratic states' requests. Since the establishment of FEMA, no other president has created such a disparity in states that receive federal disaster aid. Denying over 75% of requests from states that are led by representatives of another party is unconscionable. We have a chart here. I'll just show you the chart here, which is pretty stark data. Pretty stark data from Trump. Stand up, please. Hi, Republican states. Boom, a collapse in Democratic states. Given this stark data, what other conclusions can one draw other than the president is using federal disaster assistance to punish states that elect Democrats? So my question for you, sir, is does disaster survivor in a blue state deserve less support than a survivor in a red state?
15: Senator, thank you for your question. What I can tell you is I care deeply for survivors, and I believe the president does as well. I believe all survivors who have faced high-consequence events deserve the proper care, support, and resources of the United States government brought to bear.
16: So how do you explain this discrepancy here?
15: Well, Senator, I certainly appreciate your concern. What I can tell you is that if confirmed, my focus will be to ensure that FEMA is objective, is fair and reasonable, follows the law, and is consistent in the approach to be how we adjudicate and process claims and requests for disasters.
16: Well, I'm going to cut back to that, but I would just want to say, you know, I seem to recall my colleagues on the other side of the aisle here were absolutely incensed by several instances during President Biden's tenure where FEMA representatives skipped houses with Trump signs. I called that out as well. I thought that was unaccountable. I'm on the record condemning that. My Republican colleagues were condemning that. And now that the federal government is deciding not to skip a few homes, but entire states, I would hope my colleagues would join me with that outrage that they had when a few houses were skipped. I hope that comes. I hope we hear that today.
1: Senator Gary Peters, Democrat from Michigan, questioning FEMA Administrator nominee Cameron Hamilton at today's hearing. More from the Associated Press article. He would be FEMA's first permanent administrator in Trump's second term. The agency has gone through four temporary leaders, including Hamilton's brief tenure in 2025 from January to May. Another nominee testifying at today's hearing was Hal Duncan, who is up for White House OMB deputy director. Like Tuesday's hearing, where he testified before the Senate Budget Committee, there was a lot of questions today about a proposed rule that would allow the federal government to cancel grants to organizations that are deemed to promote anti-American values or that damage the reputation of the federal government. Senator Alyssa Slotkin, Democrat from Michigan, asked Hal Duncan about this.
17: You've had an interesting couple of days up here on the Hill, made some news, gone viral a couple of times. I just feel like this idea that to get a federal grant, the rules have been rewritten so that you can reject any organization that represents, quote, anti-American values, and anyone who, quote, damages the reputation of the government. So you're going to be in an important position of power. You want the big job. You answer the big questions. If a university that was receiving federal dollars for a research grant into cancer, but they allowed a protest, a peaceful protest of the Iran war on their campus, would that be, quote, damaging to the reputation of the government?
18: Senator, I appreciate the question. As you know, with 2CFR, it's signed off by all 41 agencies.
17: Right, but in your mind, you're asking to be a decision maker, right? So I understand there's a chain. I was a federal government employee for a long time, but you're up here for Senate confirmation, so it's a big job. Is a protest, a First Amendment peaceful protest on a college campus threaten the federal dollars that they are getting for cancer research under the rules that you will be enforcing, yes or no?
18: Senator, you're asking a hypothetical question, but I would note that this
17: rule we do. I mean, I have University of Michigan and Michigan State. There are protests from time to time, that's for sure. So it's not hypothetical. This is something that literally in 15, 20 days you could be dealing with. Is a First Amendment protest on a college campus enough to be, quote, anti-American or threatening the reputation of this administration?
18: In the hypothetical question that you're asking related to grants for cancer research, this administration is committed to gold standard science and wants to advance the best cancer research that we possibly can.
17: Okay, so if they can have a protest on their campus. I would just say slashing cancer research and slashing our science institutions around the country and making us have to be literally one-tenth of the medical research that's going on in like places like China and Europe is not a way to uphold a gold standard for cancer research. And I say that for a woman who's, you know, got cancer in her family. If a domestic violence shelter receives a federal grant, but they also post complaints about this administration's cutting of domestic violence funding, will that put them at risk of being labeled anti-American or threatening the reputation of this administration?
18: Senator, again, you're asking hypothetical questions. The ultimate deciders of these grants will be the political employees at the agencies. I would imagine in this situation it would likely be HHS.
17: The political employees? The political appointees, like yourself.
18: The political appointees. OMB does not issue grants. We issue guidance, uniform guidance on grants. So I would not make decisions on a specific grant.
17: But if someone calls you, I mean, again, this is like you can't want the big job, but then not answer the big questions.
1: Senator Alyssa Slotkin, Democrat from Michigan, questioning Hal Duncan, nominated for Office of Management and Budget Deputy Director at today's confirmation hearing. Senator Ron Johnson, Republican of Wisconsin, also asked this nominee about proposed changes for grant money. He focused on rooting out fraud.
16: First of all, just to address the accusations of partisan allocation of grant money, the elections matter, and obviously you're going to provide grant money to the issues that duly elected president are going to want to support, but then also just talk about what we need to do to rein in fraud and prevent money ever going out the door.
18: Well, Senator, I certainly appreciate the question, and I would note as it relates to the adherence to administrations and the disbursement of grant money, I was kind of struck by some of the comments because during the rescissions process, there were folks that were saying, hey, don't rescind this money. Just spend it on things that the administration agrees with. It might have been spent on things that you didn't agree with in the past. Why don't you just spend it on administration priorities now? So I thought that was something that struck me during that process. But as it relates to 2 CFR Part 200 and the updates, it's fundamentally about getting our arms around the grant enterprise, which is at $1 trillion a year, ensuring that we have accountability. As it relates to the fraud aspects of it, we want to mandate the use of the do not pay system. So if you're on a list that is an individual that is not able to receive federal financial assistance, we require the agencies to check that list. If you're someone that is on the death master file, or something like that, we want to ensure that we're stopping that on the front end. Because to your point, if we don't stop fraud on the front end, it becomes much more difficult on the back end. We also want to ensure that these grants aren't going out in a way that advances divisive DEI ideologies, woke gender ideologies, illegal immigration, as we saw in the past administration, and want to ensure that there are additional steps to ensure accountability so the folks that the president appoints and puts in power when he is elected by the American people are able to review grant issuance decisions.
1: Hal Duncan, nominated for OMB Deputy Director, testifying before the Senate Homeland Security and Governmental Affairs Committee, questioned by Ron Johnson, Republican of Wisconsin. There were many other nominees testifying today at this hearing for FEMA Administrator, Archivist of the United States, TSA Administrator, Justice Department Inspector General. You can find the video at cspan.org. White House Task Force to Eliminate Fraud posting on X Tuesday night. Vice President's Fraud Task Force and Labor Department Inspector General have successfully recovered $512 million stolen by fraudsters. The Trump-Vance administration is winning the war on fraud. Vice President J.D. Vance traveled to Bethpage, New York on Long Island today to discuss fraud. WCBM writes, the Long Island location of Vance's trip is noteworthy as it's located in the swing district held by Congressman Tom Suozzi, Democrat of New York. Suozzi's district has an even Cook partisan voting index, and the Cook Political Report rates the Democrats' general election race as lean Democrat. Here's the vice president.
19: And there's apparently one more thing that Suozzi really likes. He likes fraud. Because unfortunately, the story of this state has been that your government, your leadership, and too many of your congressmen have allowed the government to rip you off and give your money to fraudsters. Just yesterday, we announced something. You know, I'm the leader of the Fraud Task Force. And people ask me, is it hard to find fraud? And I'll tell them, it's not hard to find fraud in the U.S. federal government. Unfortunately, it's hard to root it out. It's hard to fight against it. But it is not hard to find fraud. Just yesterday, we announced a Department of Justice lawsuit against the state Medicaid director of this state. So here's what the state Medicaid director in New York would do. Facilitated fraud by using a sham bidding process. This person was actually inviting fraudulent bidders to come in and take advantage of your tax dollars so that we could send it to fraudsters instead of you. And that's disgraceful. You do not want your government facilitating fraud. You want your government fighting against fraud. And one of the things... And one of the things that I love about Michael Petry is that he cares about this fraud issue just as much as I do. He happens to believe in an old-fashioned good government concept that when you pay your taxes, it ought to go to the services and the national security needs that it's meant to go towards. It shouldn't go to fraudsters. It shouldn't go to fraudsters who take advantage of your tax dollars. It shouldn't go to fraudsters who will literally steal money out of the Medicaid fund in order to enrich themselves. It shouldn't go to people who would steal food out of the mouths of poor children. It should go to the people who need it.
1: Vice President J.D. Vance in Bethpage, New York. Michael Petry is one of the Republican candidates for Congress endorsed by President Trump, vying to run against Democratic Congressman Tom Suozzi. New York's primary is June 23rd. Story from the Washington Post. Georgia Republicans gave President Donald Trump a split decision Tuesday, selecting the president's endorsed candidate as the state's Senate nominee, but rebuffing his choice for governor. In the Senate runoff, Congressman Mike Collins defeated former football coach Derek Dooley, a recruit of Georgia Governor Brian Kemp. He'll face Democratic Senator John Ossoff in November in a race crucial to determining which party controls the chamber. Republicans who hold a narrow 53-seat majority have long viewed Georgia as an opportunity to pick up a seat given that Trump won the state in 2024. But those hopes have been dimmed by Ossoff's popularity and war chest, which have energized the Democratic Party. Democrats would likely need to retain the seat and gain several GOP-held seats to flip the Senate. In the GOP gubernatorial runoff, billionaire health care executive Rick Jackson defeated Georgia Lieutenant Governor Burt Jones, dealing a blow to Trump and Kemp, who had both endorsed Jones. That was from the Washington Post. Congressman Collins spoke to his supporters Tuesday night in Jackson, Georgia, after his Senate Republican primary runoff victory.
20: I spoke with Derek Dooley a few minutes ago, and we had a really good conversation. I'm glad that he and spoke with the governor, too. I'm glad they're on board. We all know what the mission is here, and that's I'm very thankful for that. But I want to thank Derek because he ran a spirited campaign, and I want to thank Governor Kemp for his leadership and his friendship over the years. You know, we're Republicans now. We're going to have some robust primaries out there. Sometimes then we got some strong disagreements. But I can tell you one thing. Now we stand united around one mission. That's right. And y'all know what the mission is. It's to put a Republican in that seat and get rid of that John Ossoff in November. Return this seat to the people of Georgia. And I look forward to helping and getting the help and working to do just that. But y'all, most importantly now, I want to thank the people of Georgia for putting your trust in me. I mean, to those that voted for me, those that didn't, those that might not quite know me yet, I'm going to work every single day to earn your trust, your support, and your vote.
1: Congressman Mike Collins, Republican of Georgia, Tuesday night in Jackson, Georgia, after he defeated Derek Dooley for the U.S. Senate Republican nomination. The primary runoff, the Collins got 55.5% to Dooley's 44.5%. Derek Dooley spoke to his supporters Tuesday night in Atlanta.
21: Congratulations to Congressman Collins. He ran a tough campaign. He got out early, and we just never could catch him. We had a lot of disagreements, but the one thing that hadn't changed is my opinion of John Ossoff. And I do not believe he represents the values of our Georgia, our people, and we need to work together to fire his ass in November. I believe that. All right. And I'm just going to end it. I just want to say one last thing I want to say is, you know, I really got involved in this because of my disappointment in what's going on in Washington, D.C. and leadership in Congress. It's changed, and I know this. The people of Georgia, and I believe the people of America, feel the same way. They're sick of the careerism. They're sick of the corruption. They're sick of the inaction where we all blame each other and nothing gets done. And they're sick of people going up there more concerned about their own political career, more concerned about getting rich or famous than they are serving the people that elected them. And I hope, if anything, that our campaign, our Georgia First contract, can at least inspire more people to think how we think and start change leadership where we get back to what public service is all about. So thank you guys, and God bless you.
1: Derek Dooley, Tuesday night in Atlanta. He conceded to Congressman Mike Collins, Republican of Georgia, after the Senate Republican primary runoff election. Collins will be facing Senator John Ossoff, Democrat of Georgia, in the general election this November. And Ossoff put out a video criticizing Collins.
0: Mike took over his dad's trucking company and followed in his footsteps straight to Congress. His rich daddy, a former congressman and career politician himself, handed Mike the keys to a company with dozens of employees, making multimillionaire Mike richer, while real truckers did the actual work. Maybe that's why Trump likes him so much.
2: Mike Collins, Mike Collins, Mike Collins.
0: And it might be why in Congress he's looked out for the richest 1% and big corporations instead of ordinary hardworking Georgians.
22: Well, hello, New York!
0: Like when he voted to double health insurance premiums for more than a million Georgians in order to give the wealthiest Americans and corporations another tax break. Or when he voted against releasing the Epstein files, covering for Trump and other powerful men. He even admitted Trump was in the files.
23: Yeah, I'm sure he's in there.
0: And it doesn't stop there. Mike's put his chief of staff, Brandon Phillips' girlfriend, on payroll for apparently no work and routed hundreds of thousands of your taxpayer dollars into Brandon's pocket. So what has Mike done for Georgian families and workers, people like you and me? A whole lot of nothing. From the grocery store to the gas pump, Mike has made life more expensive for all of us. He supported and voted to protect Trump's tariffs, fueling record inflation while cutting taxes for the ultra-rich.
1: Part of the video from Senator John Ossoff, Democrat from Georgia, who will be running against Congressman Mike Collins, Republican of Georgia, in the November election for the U.S. Senate seat. Cook Political Report with Amy Walter rates this race as lean Democratic. NBC News writing that Georgia lawmakers will not redraw the state's political maps this month after Republican Governor Brian Kemp called them into a special session to do so. Following a major Supreme Court ruling on redistricting this spring, Kemp asked the Republican-led legislature to consider new congressional and state legislative lines ahead of the 2028 election, since the 2026 election is already underway. But on Wednesday afternoon, state Republican legislative leaders said they did not have enough time to take up redistricting in the current special session. That was from NBC News. From Fox News, Janice Lewis-George has taken the lead in the District of Columbia mayoral primary as of early Wednesday morning. The AP is reporting that Lewis-George, a self-proclaimed Democratic Socialist candidate, has captured 52.8% of the vote, with Kenyon McDuffie, a more moderate Democrat, trailing with 36.6%. As of early Wednesday morning, 64% of the votes were counted, according to AP, reporting from Fox News. The final results on this race could take some time. D.C. is using ranked choice voting, so once all the mail-in ballots are counted, if Lewis-George falls below 50%, the ranked choice reallocation rules will be kicking in. Still, Janice Lewis-George celebrated her early lead with her supporters Tuesday night. D.C. Councilmember Janice Lewis-George at a victory party of sorts Tuesday night. She's leading in the count for now for Democratic primary for D.C. mayor. Final vote totals and the official winner expected in the coming days, with Washington, D.C. so heavily Democratic in its voter registration. Winner of the primary is the heavy favorite in November to replace current Mayor Muriel Bowser, who is retiring after 12 years in office. Another Fox News article, Eleanor Holmes Norton's 35-year hold on Washington, D.C.'s non-voting U.S. congressional seat moved closer to its end Tuesday as Democrats chose Robert White as their nominee to replace one of the city's most entrenched political figures. White won the Democratic primary for the district's non-voting delegate seat, putting him on track to become the Capitol's first new member of Congress since Norton took office in 1991. That was from Fox News. Thanks for listening to Washington Today. Remember to get the latest news headlines every hour at the top of the hour on C-SPAN Radio during the day when we air Associated Press news updates. Have a good night.

0: AP News, I'm Ben Thomas. After days of secrecy, we're now hearing what's in that draft agreement between the U.S. and Iran. Sagar Magani has details.
1: Senior U.S. officials have read the Memorandum of Understanding to reporters. It includes a new minimum standard for diluting Iran's highly enriched uranium and waiving some U.S. sanctions on Tehran once a deal is signed. Washington's draft also includes toll-free passage of the Strait of Hormuz, but only for 60 days, leaving open the possibility of future fees. In France, President Trump says it could be signed in the next 2 days, but
2: crazy things happen with deals.
1: Iran is suggesting both presidents might do a signing ceremony, which would be a major step for nations who severed diplomatic ties 46 years ago. President Trump says if Iran does not live up to the agreement,
2: we're going to bomb the hell out of them.
1: Sagar Magani, Washington.
0: Ukrainian President Volodymyr Zelensky says his country secured key support from world leaders at the G7 summit in France, with pledges to bolster Ukraine's air defenses and energy supply while increasing economic pressure on Russia. Meanwhile, Charles Deledesma reports.
3: One person has been killed and seven others injured in a Russian overnight strike on the Ukrainian city Zaporizhia, local authorities report. Residential buildings, cars and other civilian infrastructure were damaged in the strike, with rescuers dispatched to several parts of the city to deal with the aftermath. Due to the constant threat of further Russian attacks, they were forced to halt operations several times. I'm Charles Deledesma.
0: Tropical storm Arthur is the first of the Atlantic season. Dan Brown at the National Hurricane Center says it's threatening the Gulf Coast with flash flooding.
4: Most of the heavy rainfall is going to be across Louisiana and then parts of southern Mississippi and Alabama.
0: This is AP News.
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6: Welcome to Washington Today on C-SPAN Radio for Wednesday, June 17, 2026. President Donald Trump, in a concluding news conference at the G7 summit in France, says if Iran does not follow the agreement it will sign with the U.S. on Friday to end the war, the U.S. will resume bombing Iran. Senate confirmation hearing for the Director of National Intelligence nominee Jay Clayton is postponed after President Trump prevents the nominee from testifying. The confirmation of a new DNI was expected to clear the way for Senate Democrats to support reauthorization of a foreign surveillance tool, as the Democrats opposed the president's acting DNI coming in, Bill Pulte. Now the president says he'll support the foreign spying power only if a bill to require ID to register to vote is attached, and Bill Pulte will stay on as acting DNI. Federal Reserve holds interest rates steady in the first meeting under new chair Kevin Warsh, and announces new task forces, including on data sources the Fed considers in its decisions and how the Fed communicates with the public. We'll hear from the chair and talk with Wall Street Journal economics reporter Matt Grossman. Senate committee holds a confirmation hearing for nominees to lead the Transportation Security Administration and Federal Emergency Management Agency and to be deputy director of the White House Office of Management and Budget. And in campaign 2026, President Trump gets a split decision in Georgia. The candidate he endorsed for U.S. Senator wins. The one he endorsed for governor loses. Wall Street Journal writes that President Trump on Wednesday defended his agreement to end the Iran war, saying he wanted to avoid an economic catastrophe that could have resulted if the conflict the U.S. launched had continued. Trump said he was influenced by the stock market's rise as he worked toward a resolution of the conflict. He said he didn't want to be compared with former President Herbert Hoover, who was president during the 1929 market crash that led to the Great Depression. That was from the Wall Street Journal. The president held a news conference at the end of the G7 summit, the group of seven major industrialized nations, in Evian, France.
2: And this meeting could not have come at a better time. On Sunday, we reached an agreement with Iran that achieves everything we set out to accomplish, everything and much more. Ending the current conflict, reopening the Strait of Hormuz, and preventing Iran from ever obtaining a nuclear weapon. That's what it was all about. That was about 99%. Iran cannot have a nuclear weapon. They can't develop it, buy it. They can never have a nuclear weapon. At the same time, with this announcement, or close to it, as people started to think it was going to happen when Iran was making some very positive statements, the stock market has surged to record highs, picking up thousands of points over the last short period of time, thousands of points. and oil is dropping like it has never dropped before at levels that went in numbers down $7, down $8. They've never seen anything like that. But if we didn't do this deal, we could have dropped more bombs for another 3 weeks, 2 weeks, 4 weeks, 2 years. You would never have the Hormuz Strait open. You would never have success. Your market would have, instead of going up at levels that nobody's ever seen before, would go down at levels that nobody ever saw before, maybe except for 1929 or whatever. And, you know, all the tough guys. Tough guys don't realize that this wasn't a three-month deal. This was years in the making.
6: President Donald Trump, part of his opening statement at a news conference at the G7 summit in France, he said oil reserves could have run out in 4 weeks if the Strait of Hormuz were not opened, and that would have caused bedlam. New York Times writes that President Trump on Wednesday said the United States would sign its preliminary agreement with Iran in the coming days, but asserted the right to attack the country again if he decides it was not abiding by it. "We're going to bomb the hell out of them if they violate the agreement," he told reporters at the end of the Group of Seven summit in France. Mr. Trump's remarks came as a senior U.S. official disclosed what the official said was the full text of the deal between the United States and Iran to cease hostilities, open the Strait of Hormuz, and start nuclear talks. The official read the text out loud on a conference call with reporters on Wednesday on condition of anonymity under ground rules set by the White House. That was from the New York Times. A reporter at today's news conference asked the president how the agreement prevents Iran from obtaining a nuclear weapon.
7: Mr. President, you've been saying all week that this deal permanently prevents Iran from getting a nuclear weapon, but the drafts of the deal that have been floating around barely mention Iran's nuclear program. So can you explain how exactly the deal achieves that goal?
2: So when I say permanently, it should be permanently. But if it's not permanently, we will bomb them. They will be bombed, just like I bombed them on Wednesday night and Tuesday night. And was going to bomb them on Thursday night at a level that was three times greater, and they knew that. I will bomb them. Now, that's with me as president. If you have a weak, pathetic president, maybe that doesn't happen, but I can only do the job that I have to do. I have a long time to go. I have almost 3 years, close to 3 years. Time is going fast. But our country's become we're the most respected country in the world. Those leaders today, they said, we used to laugh at you. 2 years ago, they're the same guys. They'd laugh at the country. And now they say, you're the most respected country anywhere in the world. Militarily, even military. Take a look at what happened look at what happened in so many different locations. Afghanistan, that horrible retreat that these people made, leaving equipment behind. They weren't under any pressure. You take your time. You can get out. I was going to get out. We're going to get out with dignity and pride, take 100% of the equipment. I was even taking the tents down. But then they got in and they just left. They left all the equipment. I may get all that equipment back. Now, here's the thing. More symbolic, because it's a little old now. But we may get it all back.
7: So you're threatening.
2: Afghanistan is kissing our ass. You know that?
7: So you're threatening to bomb Iran if they don't comply, but there's nothing enforceable in the deal itself. Is that correct?
2: Doesn't have to be. I let him know. I said, look, if you don't adhere to the agreement, I don't want to do that. But we're going to bomb the hell out of you. And I don't think that they're going to veer from the agreement. What else am I going to do? Am I going to say I'm going to take you to court? Let me take you to court. Let me sue you. No, we're going to bomb the hell out of them if they violate the agreement. I don't want them to. I want them to honor the agreement. Again, the straits close up. Bad things can happen. You know, in war, terrible things happen. Like you mentioned the question before about a school gets hit. Other things get hit. Bad things happen in war. War is a nasty place. I see it. I see it. I see it better than maybe anybody has ever seen it.
6: President Donald Trump, part of his news conference at the G7 summit in France. BBC News writes that Israeli forces have carried out new strikes in southern Lebanon, state media say, despite renewed criticism from U.S. President Donald Trump of Israel's actions in the country. President Trump at today's news conference spoke about his dealings with Israeli Prime Minister Benjamin Netanyahu.
2: You had a deal that was going to give them legally a nuclear weapon. And if that happened, Israel would have been blown away. And in all fairness to Bibi Netanyahu, who happens to be a good man, gets a little excited sometimes. but he happens to be a very good man. We've had an amazing partnership. He's been an amazing prime minister. We have a little dispute over Lebanon. I say, you can do a little softer touch, Bibi. You don't have to knock down a building every time somebody walks into it that's from Hezbollah. But it's been an amazing partnership. But he will say, we're the big partner, and he's the very small partner, and that's true. So he came to the country, and he begged Barack Hussein Obama, the president, not to do the JCPOA. He said it could be the end of Israel, and it would have

0: end of Israel than it would have been if I didn't come along. And Obama didn't listen to him. Bibi actually went to Congress and pleaded with them. And he got nowhere. And they had this horrible deal that was horrible for Israel, horrible for Israel. And that's where it stood.
1: President Donald Trump at the closing news conference after a couple of days of the G7 summit in Evian, France. He also thanked Russia and China for being neutral during the conflict between the U.S. and Iran, and said the U.S. would not contribute to Iranian reconstruction, but that if other countries want to invest, they can. Point 6 of the Memorandum of Understanding reads, the United States of America undertakes with regional partners to develop a definitive, mutually agreed plan with at least $300 billion for the reconstruction and economic development of the Islamic Republic of Iran. Associated Press writing that Ukrainian President Volodymyr Zelensky said Wednesday his country has won key pledges of further support from world leaders in defending itself from Russia's full-scale invasion, now in its fifth year. Leaders attending the Group of Seven summit in France promised to strengthen Ukraine's air defenses and ensure its energy supply, as well as step up international economic pressure on Moscow. That was from AP. This is Washington Today. A confirmation hearing for Jay Clayton begins an NBC News article. President Donald Trump's nominee to be the next director of national intelligence was abruptly postponed Wednesday after the president said he was canceling it over political disagreements with Democrats. In an early morning Truth Social post, Trump accused the senator of moving too fast to hold a confirmation hearing with Clayton, citing his frustration over a lap surveillance tool and a voter ID bill that lacks the votes to pass. That was from NBC News. The president posted that he would sign a bill to reinstate the expired Foreign Intelligence Surveillance Act, Section 702, only if the Save America Act election overhaul was attached. He also demanded the Senate confirm Jamie McDonnell to replace Jay Clayton as U.S. Attorney for the Southern District of New York. And he wrote on Truth Social, in the meantime, Bill Pulte will remain as the Acting Director of National Intelligence. Again, from the NBC News article, Pulte, a housing official, has no experience in national security and is known for investigating Trump's critics with allegations of mortgage fraud. Democrats have slammed his nomination and vowed not to vote to approve the warrantless surveillance power if it's placed in his hands. Again, that was from NBC News. President Trump was asked about all this during his meeting with the Indian Prime Minister on the sidelines of the G7 summit in France.
2: How long do you expect Bill Pulte to be acting DNI?
0: Well, as long as it takes to get everybody else approved. I mean, they were doing a rush act, and we didn't get anything for it. Look, he's a very legitimate guy. He's very smart. He's a brilliant guy. Look at the job he did at Fannie Mae, Freddie Mac. I mean, it's worth probably $1 trillion right now. So we put him there, but all of a sudden it was like a rush act by the Democrats, and they said they were going to approve FISA. And I said, but we want FISA approved, but we want the Save America Act approved. Voter ID, proof of citizenship, no mail-in ballots, with exceptions, like for the military, sick, you're traveling, disabled. Very, you know, open and generous. We also want no men playing in women's sports, so we want no transgender mutilization of our children. None. Those are five things that are 99%. That's all we want. It's not a lot. The Save America Act. And that can be passed any way they want to pass it, but I'm not going to sign FISA unless it's done. And this was like a rush act. And it was a rush act by the Democrats. All of a sudden they want to get... And why are they afraid of this guy? I mean, they're so afraid of him, they'll do anything not to have Pulte go in there. He's a very capable guy, and they're worried about that.
1: President Donald Trump answering reporters' questions as he met on the sidelines of the G7 summit with the Indian Prime Minister in France. U.S. Senator Tom Cotton, Republican of Arkansas, chair of the Intelligence Committee, wrote on X this morning, Jay Clayton is a pending nominee before the Intelligence Committee. We will proceed with his hearing as scheduled unless the president directs him not to appear or withdraws his nomination. Then later, Senator Cotton wrote, it's regrettable that the president has directed Jay Clayton not to appear at his confirmation hearing today. Mr. Clayton is a patriot and a highly qualified nominee, as the president has said repeatedly. While today's hearing is now unfortunately postponed, I look forward to proceeding with his confirmation in the near future. The Senate Minority Leader Chuck Schumer, Democrat from New York, responded at a news conference.
3: Trump's actions overnight make it

0: clear he is undermining our national security. He doesn't give a damn about the American people's safety. Plain and simple. And every action he takes undercuts our safety for his own ridiculous, sometimes even indiscernible, political motivation. Trump's actions overnight make it clear. The fact that Trump withdrew Jay Clayton should erase anyone's doubts. Trump wants FISA to stay expired. Why does he want FISA to stay expired? That's a question the American people are asking, because no one can understand the rationale for it. Trump threw another grenade into the negotiations, again, by tying FISA to the SAVE Act. He knows, deliberately, that that will make sure that FISA remains in lapse. And if he thinks that he is going to save his SAVE Act by attaching it to FISA, he's got something coming. We will never pass the SAVE Act. Never. It is so damaging to our democracy. And every time the Republicans are searching for a path forward, Trump slams the door shut. He pulled the rug out from under his Republicans who were trying to find that path forward. What shambles. What an embarrassment. Anyone have any doubts where Trump is at? Look at the chart here. This is Trump's hostage note. His quote, I will not approve FISA. You got any doubts out there? We are canceling the Senate hearing. Again, pulling the rug out from under even people like Cotton and, of course, Thune. And Bill Pulte will remain as the acting director of national intelligence, a man dangerous to our national security. Trump doesn't give a damn about our national security or the safety of the American people. He's holding America's security a hostage. Trump, Americans, Democrats and Republicans are telling you national security is not a pawn. Stop playing with it.
1: Senate Minority Leader Chuck Schumer, Democrat from New York, at a news conference today on Capitol Hill with other Senate Democrats. New York Times has an article. Tulsi Gabbard is set to leave her post as the Director of National Intelligence, a cabinet position that oversees 18 intelligence agencies, on Friday. Senate leaders hope that quickly approving Mr. Clayton's nomination to replace her might clear the way for a bipartisan deal to reauthorize Section 702, though privacy advocates in both parties were still seeking substantial changes to it. That was from the New York Times. And this is Washington Today on C-SPAN Radio. From Fox Business, the Federal Reserve on Wednesday announced that it will hold interest rates steady due to concerns about elevated inflation amid the war in Iran, as Fed Chair Kevin Warsh's tenure leading the central bank begins in earnest. Fed policymakers voted 12-0 to leave the benchmark federal funds rate unchanged at its current range of 3.5% to 3.75%. The move follows the central bank's decision to hold rates steady in January, March, and April, following three successive 25 basis point rate cuts in September, October, and December to close out last year. That was from Fox Business. Federal Reserve Chair Kevin Warsh held a news conference.
2: My colleagues and I are here to serve our legislative remit, which you've heard us say before, price stability and maximum employment. And these objectives guided our business in the meeting just concluded. As you saw a few moments ago, the committee decided to maintain the target range for the Fed funds rate at 3.5% to 3.75% in support of the Fed's dual mandate. The committee also reaffirmed its policy of maintaining ample reserves in the banking system. Economic activity is expanding at a solid pace, despite elevated uncertainty that owes in part to the conflict in the Middle East. Productivity growth and capital investment both strong. Job gains have kept pace with the workforce, and the unemployment rate has changed little. We recognize that inflation has been running well ahead of the Fed's long-stated inflation goal of 2%. That's been going on for more than 5 years. Persistently high prices are a burden for the American people. but the recent past need not be prologue. I am pleased to report that members of the FOMC are unambiguous and unanimous. This committee will deliver price stability.
1: Federal Reserve Chair Kevin Warsh at a news conference in Washington. Wall Street reaction, the Dow down 507, NASDAQ down 354, S&P down 91. Fed Chair Warsh also said that policy statements after the Fed's meeting from now on will be shorter, with no forward guidance, with predictions on where interest rates might go. Also, he said he's setting up five task forces on the subjects of communications, balance sheet, data sources, productivity, and jobs, and inflation. Inflation hit 4.2% last week, a three-year high. Chair Warsh was asked today at his news conference what he would say to the average American about it.
3: Hi there, Chairman Warsh. Brian Chung with NBC News. Thank you for taking our questions. So when you say that we've dropped forward guidance, for the layperson, that might sound like the Fed's going to say less or offer less insight into where their borrowing costs might go. So for the person that maybe you might run into at the grocery store, where the price tags are rising at a faster pace than their wages at the moment, how would you explain it to them? I don't know if task force might be the answer there, but how would you kind of communicate this era, this chapter of the Fed?
2: If I told somebody in the milk aisle that I had a task force for that, I think that would be doing a very poor job. So I appreciate it. If I saw somebody in the grocery store, what I would say to them is that we cannot have a very significant effect on particular prices. The price of oil in the markets today, or even the price of a dozen eggs, that does not have first-order consequences to what we're doing. But we do have a really important job there, and it's to make sure that those changes in oil or beef or eggs or milk don't broaden in the economy, don't have second- and third-order effects. That's our job. That's our commitment. That's our capability, and we're going to deliver on it.
1: Joining us now with more on the new Federal Reserve Chair Kevin Warsh's first Fed meeting and news conference is Matt Grossman, Wall Street Journal economics reporter. Thank you for being with us. Let's start with the interest rate policy. No change announced today and no dissents. Is that expected?
4: Yeah, that's
1: expected or surprising?
4: That's right. And Wall Street was mostly expecting that that would be the outcome today. Under the previous chair, Jerome Powell, the Fed really put a lot of care into how it broadcast what its next move would be. And coming into this meeting, there really wasn't much of a signal that the Fed was on the verge of making a change, even though many of the policymakers have become a lot more concerned about inflation. That said, we did get a pretty hawkish signal that the Fed officials on the committee are giving a lot more thought to the possibility of rate increases later this year. This was one of the meetings when they release a forward-looking dot plot, basically a diagram of what they think interest rates are going to have to do to meet the Fed's mission. And almost about half the committee penciled in that they think rate cuts might be needed later this year. That was a big shift from March, when no one on the committee thought that rate cuts were going to be necessary. So rates didn't change today, but the Fed definitely changed how it's signaling what it's going to do next, and that moved a lot more toward rate hikes this year.
1: Also, there were changes to the statements put out by the Fed, shorter and no forward guidance. What does that mean?
4: Yes, after every meeting under Jerome Powell, the Fed issued a fairly detailed in-the-weeds discussion, not only of about what the economy is doing right now, but how economic data are shaping what Fed officials think they're going to have to do next. One part of that is the dot plot, which we did get, but another routine part of that was a kind of verbal forward guidance that would come in a roughly two-page statement at the end of every meeting. Today, the statement that we got was much shorter. It made some very terse observations about the economy, that the labor market seems solid, that inflation is still running above the Fed's target, but there were not any words in that statement that signaled what the Fed might be doing next. And like you said, that statement garnered unanimous approval among the 12 voters on the FOMC. So we know that they're all on the same page. We just have much less of an idea after this meeting of what they think the next meetings are going to bring.
1: The new Fed chair, Kevin Warsh, also announced today five new task forces on communications, the balance sheet, data sources, productivity and jobs, and inflation. What's important to know about that?
4: Yeah, of course, the Fed's main policy lever is setting interest rates. But there's also a lot that they do outside of that to shape the economy. A big part of that is what people expect them to do about interest rates in the future, because investors on Wall Street and the stock market and the bond market incorporate those expectations into how they trade stocks and bonds. And it's a very important topic for the Fed. The Fed was very deliberate about how it went about that under Jerome Powell. Kevin Warsh has been a bit of a critic of that for a long time. He's talked about how he thinks the Fed should be more hands-off, should let markets form their own conclusions and not kind of hold the hand of investors and signal too clearly what the central bank's going to do next. This is kind of an older mode of thinking about monetary policy. It calls back to how Alan Greenspan, the Fed chairman for much of the 1990s and early 2000s, approached his job. And so one of the task forces could pull the Fed more in that direction. We'll learn more about that as it does its work. And you mentioned some of these other areas, the balance sheet that relates to the bonds that the Fed has accumulated when it tried to stimulate the economy after the coronavirus pandemic and the 2008 financial crisis. Unwinding that has been a major priority of Chairman Warsh's. It's also a big challenge, so we'll have to see how the Fed approaches that in the months ahead.
1: We're talking with Matt Grossman, Wall Street Journal reporter. So this is the first press conference of the new Fed chair, and he's back at the Fed after some time. He talked about how the meeting went. He was warmly received. What could we glean from what he said about how things went?
4: Well, I think one of the most important takeaways is that he was able to actually garner unanimous consent for what the Fed did today. Now, that's not so surprising. You know, most of the Fed officials have been in a kind of wait-and-see mode because they really want to see how things like the Iran conflict and continuing changes in trade policy are affecting the economy before they do anything. But at Chairman Powell's last meeting in April, there was not unanimous agreement to the Fed's policy action. There were four officials who dissented. So, you know, we can't see inside that room. We may get the Fed releases minutes of its meetings a few weeks after the fact, so that could bring more detail. But we know that, there weren't any objectors to holding rates steady today and to drastically shortening that policy statement and just kind of giving us less insight into what actually went on in the room.
1: And finally, how much power does the Federal Reserve chair have in the Federal Reserve system?
4: Yeah, that's a great question, and it really depends on how the chair goes about the job. The chair has only one vote among 12 people who vote on monetary policy. On the other hand, he's at the center of the institution. He's kind of the hub at the center of the wheel. It was a very big part of how Chair Powell approached the job to really be a consensus builder, to keep open lines of communication with the other Fed officials, try to get everybody on the same page, and really be at the middle of those discussions. Warsh's power on the job will really depend on how well he can do that. These are officials with very different backgrounds, some appointed by President Trump, some appointed by President Biden, some who have their jobs independently because they're the regional reserve bank presidents. And, if Warsh can become a consensus maker, then he can be a very powerful Fed chair. And if not, then he might struggle to kind of get his way on that committee.
1: Matt Grossman covers economics for The Wall Street Journal. You can find his articles at WSJ.com and on X at Matt Grossman. Thank you very much.
4: Thank you.
1: And President Donald Trump was asked about the Fed's decision not to change interest rates. He spoke to reporters on the tarmac at an airport in Paris. He was there to meet with President Emmanuel Macron at Versailles after the G7 summit before flying back to the U.S.
5: The Fed's decision, they held rates today. looks like they might even raise them later this year. It's not clear. Do you have any comment on that?
6: It could happen. I mean, I hard to believe. It just keeps a country down. You know, it's so unusual. But we have a very good guy over there now, so I'm guided by what he wants. I don't know. A short statement just came out.
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1: 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A few more headlines. NationalMortgageProfessional.com writes, after months of stalled progress, the House and Senate have reached an agreement to pass the 21st Century Road to Housing Act, a sweeping housing package designed to boost housing supply and affordability. Senate voted 87-8 on July 16th to consider the House amended version of the act, a 381-page bill containing 45 housing provisions. Final votes in both chambers are expected in the coming days before the measure heads to President Donald Trump's desk. The Senate has confirmed former Congresswoman Michelle Steele, Republican from California, to be U.S. ambassador to South Korea. The vote was 55-39. Democrats Tim Kaine of Virginia and Jean Shaheen of New Hampshire and independent Angus King of Maine joined all Republicans in voting yes. That post has been vacant since former Ambassador Philip Goldberg, a Joe Biden appointee, left in January 2025, right before President Trump took office for his second term. 11 Trump administration nominees testified today before the Senate Homeland Security and Governmental Affairs Committee, including those to lead the Transportation Security Administration, TSA, Federal Emergency Management Agency, FEMA, and the Merit Systems Protection Board, plus the Justice Department Inspector General, the Archivist of the United States, and several Postal Service governors. TSA Administrator nominee is David Cummins. An AP article when the president nominated him last month reads, the TSA has had a rocky few months as employees went without paychecks and security lines grew long at airports across the country. Cummins, who worked as a senior vice president at Serco, a government contractor that works with local and federal agencies, would take over a TSA bruised by the longest partial government shutdown in history, which ended late last month. That was the AP article last month when he was nominated. Here's Senator Bernie Moreno, Republican from Ohio, questioning the nominee at today's hearing.
9: Mr. Cummings, you're looking to take over the TSA. We're sitting here in June. TSA has been shut down by the Democrats three times just this Congress alone. There is absolutely no doubt in my mind that the Democrats are plotting again not to cooperate with appropriations and shut down the government again in September. Tell me how difficult it is to you to be in that job, knowing that your workers may once again not receive a paycheck, not because they didn't do the good job, not because they didn't show up for work, because of pure, raw, unadulterated politics. How difficult does that make your job?
10: Thank you for the question, Mr. Senator. It is clear that going without pay for months is not something that any American should have to put up with, least of which the ones that are protecting our skies and our transportation systems. And so I think I would hope that this Congress keeps that in mind and for future appropriations and spending bills, that if we should care about the essential workers, we should care about those that are protecting our borders, those that are protecting our airports, our transportation systems, and quite frankly, their morale that I've encountered is quite low right now, and it's something that I'm going to have to put as my number one priority in my first day on the job.
9: But we should do our job and fund the government.
10: Yes, we should.
9: Right.
1: Senator Bernie Moreno, Republican from Ohio, questioning TSA Administrator nominee David Cummins at today's confirmation hearing. Senator Rand Paul, Republican of Kentucky, the committee chair, asked this nominee about a longstanding grievance the senator has had against the TSA. Too many pat-downs at airports which do not result in finding any weapons. Senator Paul has had some high-profile incidents over the past decade where he triggered alarms at body scanners at airports, and TSA agents demanded pat-downs, which sometimes Senator Paul refused.
11: Most of these pat-downs are for a fold in your clothes, a piece of paper in your pocket. Those are false positives. But we have to study these things. And so they've indicated maybe they will, but I've gotten nowhere. I've gotten no studies. I still want to know, and this may be a classified number, but I don't think it's a big number. I think it's probably less than 10. How many plastic guns? How many plastic explosives were found last year? From that, we could also ask, where were they found? Were they found going through the machine with the luggage, or were they found on the person? Really, you should ask the question, and you should have some kind of ability to collect data so you find out how many are collected randomly. I think the number is zero. I really think for the millions of people selected, I don't think you've ever found a knife or a weapon on them, because it would be found in that magnetometer if it's metal. The only thing you would find is you select someone randomly out of a needle out of a haystack, and then you find that they have something plastic. So I don't know if you know anything about this subject, but I would appreciate somebody looking into it, because, you know, almost everybody goes to the AIT gets patted down. 50% were being patted down, which means it's not a very good test. But it's also just harassing the traveler, and these aren't the people that you're worried about. I would spend more time studying the manifest to see who's traveling and what kind of characteristics they might have to be a threat to the country. Do you know anything about the random selection program?
10: Thank you for the question, Mr. Chairman. I know, as someone with a background in transportation, 25 years and technology, it's one of the reasons I was nominated was my background both with hardware and software implementations in transportation. And what you're describing is concerning, that you in particular called out so many times randomly.
11: It really It isn't about me, but I'm an example of a frequent traveler.
10: And so what I would say is that every instance that someone is patted down is an inefficiency if they are not a security threat, correct? And so the new technology that is going to be implemented hopefully will have much less false positives, much greater in fidelity than what exists today.
11: But we have to study
10: it. But in the meantime,
11: we have to study it and find out. I mean, 50% of people being patted down is an unacceptable number. That means everybody, because the general screening, everybody's going through the AIT. And if it finds something, when it finds a little yellow box and it puts it on your body, you get a pat down. Slowing traffic, and what a waste of effort if you're not finding anything.
1: Senator Rand Paul, Republican of Kentucky, chair of the Homeland Security and Governmental Affairs Committee, questioning witness David Cummins, nominated to be the TSA administrator. He was one of many nominees who testified today before the committee. Associated Press writing about another. Cameron Hamilton, President Trump's nominee to lead the Federal Emergency Management Agency, pledged to senators Wednesday to be fair and reasonable in assessing requests for disaster aid as he seeks to run an agency roiled by the administration's threats to dismantle it. Hamilton led FEMA briefly last year until he was fired after defending its existence. His nomination comes as the Republican administration has increasingly signaled it is backing away from promises to dismantle an agency that has been heavily criticized by the president. That was from AP. Senator Gary Peters, Democrat from Michigan, the committee's ranking member, questioned the nominee Cameron Hamilton.
12: Under President Trump's second administration, nearly 90% of Republican states' disaster assistance requests have been approved. That compares to only 23% of Democratic states' requests. Since the establishment of FEMA, no other president has created such a disparity in states that receive federal disaster aid. Denying over 75% of requests from states that are led by representatives of another party is unconscionable. We have a chart here. I'll just show you the chart here, which is pretty stark data. Pretty stark data from Trump. Stand up, please. Hi, Republican states. Boom, a collapse in Democratic states. Given this stark data, What other conclusions can one draw other than the president is using federal disaster assistance to punish states that elect Democrats? So my question for you, sir, is does disaster survivor in a blue state deserve less support than a survivor in a red state?
13: Senator, thank you for your question. What I can tell you is I care deeply for survivors, and I believe the president does as well. I believe all survivors who have faced high-consequence events deserve the proper care, support, and resources of the United States government brought to bear.
12: So how do you explain this discrepancy here?
13: Well, Senator, I certainly appreciate your concern. What I can tell you is that if confirmed, my focus will be to ensure that FEMA is objective, is fair and reasonable, follows the law, and is consistent in the approach to be how we adjudicate and process claims and requests for disasters.
12: Well, I'm going to cut back to that, but I would just want to say, I seem to recall my colleagues on the other side of the aisle here were absolutely incensed by several instances during President Biden's tenure where FEMA representatives skipped houses with Trump signs. I called that out as well. I thought that was unaccountable. I'm on the record condemning that. My Republican colleagues were condemning that. And now that the federal government is deciding not to skip a few homes, but entire states, I would hope my colleagues would join me with that outrage that they had when a few houses were skipped. I hope that comes. I hope we hear that today.
1: Senator Gary Peters, Democrat from Michigan, questioning FEMA Administrator nominee Cameron Hamilton at today's hearing. More from the Associated Press article. He would be FEMA's first permanent administrator in Trump's second term. The agency has gone through four temporary leaders, including Hamilton's brief tenure in 2025 from January to May. Another nominee testifying at today's hearing was Hal Duncan, who is up for White House OMB Deputy Director. Like Tuesday's hearing where he testified before the Senate Budget Committee, there was a lot of questions today about a proposed rule that would allow the federal government to cancel grants to organizations that are deemed to promote anti-American values or that damage the reputation of the federal government. Senator Alyssa Slotkin, Democrat from Michigan, asked Hal Duncan about this.
14: You've had an interesting couple of days up here on the Hill, made some news, gone viral a couple of times. I just feel like this idea that to get a federal grant, the rules have been rewritten so that you can reject any organization that represents, quote, anti-American values, and anyone who, quote, damages the reputation of the government. So you're going to be in an important position of power. You want the big job. You answer the big questions. If a university that was receiving federal dollars for a research grant into cancer, but they allowed a protest, a peaceful protest of the Iran war on their campus, would that be, quote, damaging to the reputation of the government?
15: Senator, I appreciate the question. As you know, with 2CFR, it's signed off by all 41 agencies.
14: Right, but in your mind, you're asking to be a decision maker, right? So I understand there's a chain. I was a federal government employee for a long time, but you're asking, you're up here for Senate confirmation, so it's a big job. Is a protest, a First Amendment peaceful protest on a college campus threaten the federal dollars that they are getting for cancer research under the rules that you will be enforcing, yes or no?
15: Senator, you're asking a hypothetical question, but I would note that this
14: rule we have protests. We do. I mean, I have University of Michigan and Michigan State. There are protests from time to time, that's for sure. So it's not hypothetical. This is something that literally in 15, 20 days you could be dealing with. Is a First Amendment protest on a college campus enough to be, quote, anti-American or threatening the reputation of this administration?
15: In the hypothetical question that you're asking related to grants for cancer research, this administration is committed to gold standard science and wants to advance the best cancer research that we possibly can.
14: Okay, so if they can have a protest on their campus. And I would just say slashing cancer research and slashing our science institutions around the country and making us have to be literally one-tenth of the medical research that's going on in like places like China and Europe is not a way to uphold a gold standard for cancer research. And I say that for a woman who's, you know, got cancer in her family. If a domestic violence shelter receives a federal grant, but they also post complaints about this administration's cutting of domestic violence funding, will that put them at risk of being labeled anti-American or threatening the reputation of this administration?
15: Senator, again, you're asking hypothetical questions. the ultimate deciders of these grants will be the political employees at the agencies. I would imagine in this situation it would likely be HHS.
14: The political employees? The political appointees, like yourself.
15: The political appointees. OMB does not issue grants. We issue guidance, uniform guidance on grants. So I would not make decisions on a specific grant.
14: But if someone calls you, I mean, again, this is like you can't want the big job but then not answer the big questions.
1: Senator Alyssa Slotkin, Democrat from Michigan, questioning Hal Duncan, nominated for Office of Management and Budget Deputy Director at today's confirmation hearing. Senator Ron Johnson, Republican of Wisconsin, also asked this nominee about proposed changes for grant money. He focused on rooting out fraud.
16: First of all, just to address the accusations of partisan allocation of grant money, the elections matter, and obviously you're going to provide grant money to the issues that duly elected president are going to want to support. But then also just talk about what we need to do to rein in fraud and prevent money ever going out the door.
15: Well, Senator, I certainly appreciate the question. And I would note as it relates to the adherence to administrations and the disbursement of grant money, I was kind of struck by some of the comments because during the rescissions process, there were folks that were saying, hey, don't rescind this money. Just spend it on things that the administration agrees with. It might have been spent on things that you didn't agree with in the past. Why don't you just spend it on administration priorities now? So I thought that was something that struck me during that process. But as it relates to 2CFR Part 200 and the updates, it's fundamentally about getting our arms around the grant enterprise, which is at $1 trillion a year, ensuring that we have accountability. As it relates to the fraud aspects of it, we want to mandate the use of the do not pay system. So if you're on a list that is an individual that is not able to receive federal financial assistance, we require the agencies to check that list. If you're someone that is on the death master file, or something like that, we want to ensure that we're stopping that on the front end. Because to your point, if we don't stop fraud on the front end, it becomes much more difficult on the back end. We also want to ensure that these grants aren't going out in a way that advances divisive DEI ideologies, woke gender ideologies, illegal immigration, as we saw in the past administration, and want to ensure that there are additional steps to ensure accountability so the folks that the president appoints and puts in power when he is elected by the American people are able to review grant issuance decisions.
1: Hal Duncan, nominated for OMB Deputy Director, testifying before the Senate Homeland Security and Governmental Affairs Committee, questioned by Ron Johnson, Republican of Wisconsin. There were many other nominees testifying today at this hearing for FEMA Administrator, Archivist of the United States, TSA Administrator, Justice Department Inspector General. You can find the video at cspan.org. White House Task Force to Eliminate Fraud posting on X Tuesday night. Vice President's Fraud Task Force and Labor Department Inspector General have successfully recovered $512 million stolen by fraudsters. The Trump-Vance administration is winning the war on fraud. Vice President J.D. Vance traveled to Bethpage, New York on Long Island today to discuss fraud. WCBM writes, the Long Island location of Vance's trip is noteworthy as it's located in the swing district held by Congressman Tom Suozzi, Democrat of New York. Suozzi's district has an even Cook partisan voting index, and the Cook Political Report rates the Democrats' general election race as lean Democrat. Here's the Vice President.
17: And there's apparently one more thing that Suozzi really likes. He likes fraud, because unfortunately the story of this state has been that your government, your leadership, and too many of your congressmen have allowed the government to rip you off and give your money to fraudsters. Just yesterday we announced something. You know, I'm the leader of the Fraud Task Force, and And people ask me, is it hard to find fraud? And I'll tell them, it's not hard to find fraud in the U.S. federal government. Unfortunately, it's hard to root it out. It's hard to fight against it. But it is not hard to find fraud. Just yesterday, we announced a Department of Justice lawsuit against the state Medicaid director of this state. So here's what the state Medicaid director in New York would do. Facilitated fraud by using a sham bidding process. This person was actually inviting fraudulent bidders to come in and take advantage of your tax dollars so that we could send it to fraudsters instead of you. And that's disgraceful. You do not want your government facilitating fraud. You want your government fighting against fraud. And one of the things... And one of the things that I love about Mike LoPetri is that he cares about this fraud issue just as much as I do. He happens to believe in an old-fashioned good government concept that when you pay your taxes, it ought to go to the services and the national security needs that it's meant to go towards. It shouldn't go to fraudsters. It shouldn't go to fraudsters who take advantage of your tax dollars. It shouldn't go to fraudsters who will literally steal money out of the Medicaid fund in order to enrich themselves. It shouldn't go to people who would steal food out of the mouths of poor children. It should go to the people who need it.
1: Vice President J.D. Vance in Bethpage, New York. Mike LoPetri is one of the Republican candidates for Congress endorsed by President Trump, vying to run against Democratic Congressman Tom Suozzi. New York's primary is June 23rd. Story from the Washington Post. Georgia Republicans gave President Donald Trump a split decision Tuesday, selecting the president's endorsed candidate as the state's Senate nominee, but rebuffing his choice for governor. In the Senate runoff, Congressman Mike Collins defeated former football coach Derek Dooley, a recruit of Georgia Governor Brian Kemp. He'll face Democratic Senator John Ossoff in November in a race crucial to determining which party controls the chamber. In the GOP gubernatorial runoff, billionaire health care executive Rick Jackson defeated Georgia Lieutenant Governor Burt Jones, dealing a blow to Trump and Kemp, who had both endorsed Jones. That was from the Washington Post. Congressman Collins spoke to his supporters Tuesday night in Jackson, Georgia, after his Senate Republican primary runoff victory.
18: I spoke with Derek Dooley a few minutes ago, and we had a really good conversation. I'm glad that he and spoke with the governor, too. I'm glad they're on board. We all know what the mission is here, and that's, I'm very thankful for that. But I want to thank Derek because he ran a spirited campaign, and I want to thank Governor Kemp for his leadership and his friendship over the years. You know, we're Republicans now. We're going to have some robust primaries out there. Sometimes we got some strong disagreements. But I can tell you one thing. Now we stand united around one mission. That's right. And y'all know what the mission is. It's to put a Republican in that seat and get rid of that John Ossoff in November. Return this seat to the people of Georgia. And I look forward to helping and getting the help and working to do just that. But y'all, most importantly now, I want to thank the people of Georgia for putting your trust in me. I mean, to those that voted for me, those that didn't, those that might not quite know me yet, I'm going to work every single day to earn your trust, your support, and your vote.
1: Congressman Mike Collins, Republican of Georgia, Tuesday night in Jackson, Georgia, after he defeated Derek Dooley for the U.S. Senate Republican nomination. Collins got 55.5% to Dooley's 44.5%. Derek Dooley spoke to his supporters Tuesday night in Atlanta.
19: Congratulations to Congressman Collins. He ran a tough campaign. He got out early, and we just never could catch him. We had a lot of disagreements. But the one thing that hadn't changed is my opinion of John Ossoff. And I do not believe he represents the values of our Georgia, our people, and we need to work together to fire his ass in November. I believe that. All right. And I'm just going to end it. I just want to say one last thing I want to say is, you know, I really got involved in this because of my disappointment in what's going on in Washington, D.C. and leadership in Congress. It's changed, and I know this. The people of Georgia, and I believe the people of America, feel the same way. They're sick of the careerism. They're sick of the corruption. They're sick of the inaction where we all blame each other and nothing gets done. And they're sick of people going up there more concerned about their own political career, more concerned about getting rich or famous than they are serving the people that elected them. And I hope, if anything, that our campaign, our Georgia First contract, can at least inspire more people to think how we think and start change leadership where we get back to what public service is all about. So thank you guys, and God bless you.
1: Derek Dooley, Tuesday night in Atlanta. He conceded to Congressman Mike Collins, Republican of Georgia, after the Senate Republican primary runoff election. Collins will be facing Senator John Ossoff, Democrat of Georgia, in the general election this November, and Ossoff put out a video criticizing Collins.
20: Mike took over his dad's trucking company and followed in his footsteps straight to Congress. His rich daddy, a former congressman and career politician himself, handed Mike the keys to a company with dozens of employees, making multimillionaire Mike richer, while real truckers did the actual work. Maybe that's why Trump likes him so much.
21: Mike Collins, Mike Collins, Mike Collins.
20: And it might be why in Congress he's looked out for the richest 1% and big corporations instead of ordinary hardworking Georgians.
22: Well, hello, New York!
20: Like when he voted to double health insurance premiums for more than a million Georgians in order to give the wealthiest Americans and corporations another tax break. Or when he voted against releasing the Epstein files, covering for Trump and other powerful men. He even admitted Trump was in the files.
23: Yeah, I'm sure he's in there.
20: And it doesn't stop there. Mike's put his chief of staff, Brandon Phillips' girlfriend, on payroll for apparently no work and routed hundreds of thousands of your taxpayer dollars into Brandon's pocket. So what has Mike done for Georgian families and workers, people like you and me? A whole lot of nothing. From the grocery store to the gas pump, Mike has made life more expensive for all of us. He supported and voted to protect Trump's tariffs, fueling record inflation while cutting taxes for the ultra-rich.
1: Part of the video from Senator John Ossoff, Democrat from Georgia, who will be running against Congressman Mike Collins, Republican of Georgia, in the November election for the U.S. Senate seat. Cook Political Report with Amy Walter rates this race as lean Democratic. NBC News writing that Georgia lawmakers will not redraw the state's political maps this month after Republican Governor Brian Kemp called them into a special session to do so. Following a major Supreme Court ruling on redistricting this spring, Kemp asked the Republican-led legislature to consider new congressional and state legislative lines ahead of the 2028 election, since the 2026 election is already underway. But on Wednesday afternoon, state Republican legislative leaders said they did not have enough time to take up redistricting in the current special session. That was from NBC News. From Fox News, Janice Lewis George has taken the lead in the District of Columbia mayoral primary as of early Wednesday morning. The AP is reporting that Lewis George, a self-proclaimed Democratic Socialist candidate, has captured 52.8% of the vote, with Kenyon McDuffie, a more moderate Democrat, trailing with 36.6%. As of early Wednesday morning, 64% of the votes were counted, according to AP reporting from Fox News. The final results on this race could take some time. D.C. is using ranked choice voting, so once all the mail-in ballots are counted, if Lewis George falls below 50%, the ranked choice reallocation rules be kicking in. Still, Janice Lewis George celebrated her early lead with her supporters Tuesday night. D.C. Councilmember Janice Lewis George at a victory party of sorts Tuesday night. She's leading in the count for now for Democratic primary for D.C. mayor. Final vote totals and the official winner expected in the coming days, with Washington, D.C. so heavily Democratic in its voter registration. Winner of the primary is the heavy favorite in November to replace current Mayor Muriel Bowser, who is retiring after 12 years in office. Another Fox News article, Eleanor Holmes Norton's 35-year hold on Washington, D.C.'s non-voting U.S. congressional seat moved closer to its end Tuesday as Democrats chose Robert White as their nominee to replace one of the city's most entrenched political figures. White won the Democratic primary for the district's non-voting delegate seat, putting him on track to become the Capitol's first new member of Congress since Norton took office in 1991. That was from Fox News. Thanks for listening to Washington Today. Remember to get the latest news headlines every hour at the top of the hour on C-SPAN Radio during the day, when we air Associated Press news updates. Have a good night.

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1: AP News, I'm Ben Thomas. Arthur's the first storm of the Atlantic season, and it's threatening the Texas and Louisiana Gulf Coasts. Ed Donahue has a report.
2: National Hurricane Center Director Michael Brennan says Arthur is a disorganized cluster of storms that came together.
3: The main threat from Arthur is going to be a prolonged multi-day heavy rainfall event that could produce dangerous to life-threatening flash flooding.
2: The biggest impact is expected to be between Port Boulevard, Texas, and Morgan City, Louisiana. In Covington, Louisiana, Luke Barwick and his wife are filling sandbags.
4: We both went through Katrina, Hurricane Ida, which was really rough, especially in Covington. We just want to make sure like we're safe.
2: Brennan says the flood threat will linger after Arthur moves on. I'm Ed Donahue.
1: At the G7 summit in France, President Trump has been at once hailing the tentative deal with Iran that's to be signed Friday, while also hedging.
5: It's a memorandum of understanding, and if I don't like it, we'll go back to shooting at them.
1: And threatening.
5: If they don't behave, we'll go right back to dropping bombs right smack in the middle of their head.
1: And a serial killer's been sentenced.
6: Gilgo Beach serial killer Rex Heuermann gets life in prison without parole for the murder of 8 women. At sentencing Wednesday in a Long Island courtroom, victims' families spoke out against him, calling him a demon and a coward before he addressed the court.
7: There are no words I can say. I am responsible for what was said in this room today. The words I would say have no meaning.
6: Judge Tim Mazey asking if he was sorry in a whisper, Heuermann saying, yes, I am.
8: Are you at least a little bit sorry for that?
7: Yes, I am.
6: But the judge and family members not convinced.
8: Get him out of here.
6: In April, Heuermann pled guilty in a deal to avoid a trial. Julie Walker, New York.
1: This is AP News.
9: 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And then Wall Street Journal national security reporter Lara Seligman on the latest on the U.S.-Iran peace deal. Also, we'll talk about today's dedication ceremony for the Obama Presidential Center in Chicago with the Chicago Sun-Times' Lynn Sweet. 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
10: President Trump and Indian Prime Minister Narendra Modi spoke to reporters after they met at the G7 summit in Avignon, France.
5: We have a G2 coming up, and then we have a G20 coming up. You know what the G2 is, I think, most of you. But we had in particular some very good conversations with Prime Minister Modi, India. And we're doing trade deals. We're doing a lot of things. A lot of things are happening between the United States and India. The United States is doing the best we've ever done. We have over $19.2 trillion coming in, and we're building factories, we're building everything, and Prime Minister's building a lot in the United States. He's spending a lot of money in the United States, so we appreciate that job. But I just want to say he's been my friend for a long time now, and we've always had a great relationship, and it's great to be with you. Thank you very much. Great to be with you.
11: राष्ट्रपति जी आपसे मिलकर के बहुत खुशी हो रही है और पिछले वर्ष हम वाशिंगटन में मिले थे उसके बाद हमारे संबंधों में एक नई गति आई है नई ऊर्जा आई है और कई विषयों में हम बहुत मिलकर के आगे चल रहे हैं
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12: And we are also happy that our teams have also been working in close coordination and engagement, and they have been working towards achievement of the targets that we had set for ourselves last year.
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12: Mr. President, I commend you for your leadership on the progress that has been made in the efforts to restore peace in West Asia.
11: आपके इन प्रयासों के कारण पश्चिम एशिया में शांति की एक नई किरण नजर आ रही है और हम आशा करते हैं कि चिरस्थायी शांति बनेगी
12: Thanks to your efforts, Mr. President, new hope for peace and stability in the region has been rekindled, and I'm confident that this will lead to a long-standing peace in the region.
11: Excellency, आप और हम सभी इस बात से सहमत हैं कि हॉर्मुज का खुला रहना एक वैश्विक अर्थव्यवस्था के लिए बहुत ही अनिवार्य है.
12: Mr. President, you and I agree that keeping the Strait of Hormuz open is vital for the global economy.
11: Excellency, हम हमेशा कहते रहे हैं कि freedom of navigation सुनिश्चित होना चाहिए और इस पर हम सबने मिलकर के बल देना चाहिए.
12: India has consistently emphasized the importance of ensuring freedom of navigation, and we should work together and place a particular emphasis on that.
11: Excellency, आप जानते हैं कि maritime trade की दुनिया में भारत के लाखों seafarers आज दुनिया के अलग-अलग समुद्र में अपनी सेवाएं दे रहे हैं, विश्व की प्रगति में बहुत बड़ा योगदान दे रहे हैं, और मैं समझता हूं कि उनकी सुरक्षा भी उतना ही महत्वपूर्ण है.
12: Mr. President, you are aware across the world, Indian seafarers in hundreds of thousands are working and they're performing their duties across global maritime trade routes, including the Strait of Hormuz, and their safety is of utmost importance to us.
11: Excellency, समझौते के लिए शांति के प्रयासों में आपने भरपूर प्रयास किया है. मुझे पूरा विश्वास है कि समझौते में सीफेरर की सुरक्षा भी सुनिश्चित होगी और उसको प्राथमिकता मिलेगी.
12: Mr. President, you made tremendous efforts towards reaching this understanding and this agreement, and I'm confident that the issue of seafarers will receive the highest priority during the implementation of this agreement.
11: Excellency, मैं फिर एक बार पश्चिम एशिया में शांति बहाल कराने के आपके भरसक प्रयासों का मैं पूरी प्रशंसा करता हूं और आपका अभिनंदन करता हूं.
12: Mr. President, once again, I deeply appreciate and I deeply commend your efforts in ensuring the restoration of peace and making efforts towards restoration of peace and stability in West Asia.
10: Indian Prime Minister Narendra Modi.
13: Thank you very much.
14: Thank you.
13: Thank you for friends.
14: Thank you again.
13: Any questions?
15: Thank you, Mr. President. We just heard the Prime Minister praise your efforts, peace efforts in the Middle
13: East. Thank you.
15: Do you think you can carry the momentum from the Iran deal over to securing an end to the war in Ukraine? And can you tell us about your conversations with President Zelensky here at the G7?
13: Well, I had very good talks with President Zelensky and with President Putin, and we'd like to see that one end. I ended 8 wars, and to be honest with you, I thought this would have been one of the easier ones, but they're not liking each other too much, and that makes it much more difficult. But we're working. I had 2 good conversations with President Zelensky and with President Putin.
16: Will you let them build U.S. American missiles?
13: They would like to be able to do that. We'll take a look at it. They have air surveillance.
17: How close are you to a U.S.-India trade deal?
13: Very close. We've been there for a little while, and he's a very tough negotiator. He's one of the toughest, actually. So you look at this man. I'll give you a lesson. He's the most beautiful-looking man. He looks so nice. He's like an angel. But actually, he's as tough as he's a killer. He's a killer. He's as tough as they come. But he looks so good. So he gets you by surprise. But there's few people like this. People say he's such a nice man. I said no, he's very tough. He's a tough trader, and he loves the Indian people, but he also loves the USA. We had Howdy Modi in Houston, remember?
11: And
13: the stadium was full.
18: That was
13: great. Then we'll be going to India sometime in the future.
19: President Trump, when will you go to India, and how do you see Quad as well? This is a grouping that was started under your first term, and this is a grouping that all the 4 countries are looking forward to.
13: Well, we had a great visit last time in India. We opened up that new stadium, and I think there were 300,000-400,000 people. It seated like about 150,000, and there were 250,000 outside, and there were 100,000 on the grass. That was, I don't know if that record's ever been broken, but we had a great time in India.
19: Do you expect India to play any role in West Asia?
13: Yeah, I do. I do. I think India plays a big role in everything. As long as he's the leader, India's going to play a big role.
19: You have many times that India has a great friend in United States, yep. in Washington, D.C., in White House, till the time you are president. But some of your decisions recently caused trouble, concern in India. How would you like to assure people of India?
13: Well, I said it. As long as I'm president, we have a great, they have a great friend in the White House. And I don't know where there might have been a trouble, but I don't think so. I can tell you everyone here, they love India. They have tremendous respect for this man. Tremendous.
14: Are there going to be sanctions that are going to be reimposed on Russia now that the focus has once again been shifted to the Ukraine-Russia war?
13: We are looking at that. We're seeing how far the price of oil comes down. It's really tumbling. It's, I guess, 74, 75 right now.

0: 475 right now. So it's down. It's soon going to be at the number that it was 4 months ago. It's pretty amazing. And on top of that, we will have an Iran without a nuclear weapon, which I can tell you the Prime Minister feels very strongly about that, too.
1: What is Mr. President hear from European or G7 leaders?
0: They were to a leader, and we had G7 plus many others came, as you know. To a leader, they were thrilled. They could not have been happier. Well, this gentleman came, and that's a big get. He came, and they cannot even believe that it happened. It happened quickly, but it really didn't happen quickly. It happened. It's been happening for a long time. It's been happening from my first term, when a very evil man named Soleimani was killed. That's when it started. And nobody else did this but Trump. You know, you look at our president. 47 years, Iran took advantage of the world, the Middle East, but the world. Nobody did anything. The Obama deal was one of the dumbest deals I've ever seen. It was a road to a nuclear weapon. My deal is a wall to a nuclear. You're not going to have it. It's a wall to a nuclear weapon.
1: Are minesweepers? Do you want the Europeans to send minesweeper folks?
0: We don't need them, but if they want to send them, I think it's good.
2: Has anyone committed to?
0: Yes, all of them. All of them.
2: Which nation?
0: The ones that have that kind of equipment now. But every one of them have committed to being involved in some form.
2: And at this point, do you feel that Vladimir Putin is more responsible for the ongoing conflict in Ukraine?
0: Well, I don't want to comment on that because I'm trying to get it settled, and that doesn't make it easy.
3: Mr. President, you're on the cusp of making history with the possible peace in the Iran conflict.
0: I like this guy. Do you know who that is? Your report is much nicer than my report. Go ahead.
3: But there is also a tragic loss of lives of Indian sailors recently, sir, in American strikes. Any words of condolences for the grieving families, sir?
0: Yeah, I do. I heard about that. It's a rough profession, there's no question about it, and we work together on it. This has been happening throughout time, but we work together on it. Yeah, certainly. We love all of those people. They're great people.
4: Yeah, please. How long do you expect Bill Pulte to be acting DNI?
0: Well, as long as it takes to get everybody else approved. I mean, they were doing a rush act, and we didn't get anything for it. Look, he's a very legitimate guy. He's very smart. He's a brilliant guy. Look at the job he did at Fannie Mae, Freddie Mac. I mean, it's worth it, probably $1 trillion right now. So we put him there, but all of a sudden it was like a rush act by the Democrats. And they said they were going to approve Pfizer. And I said, but we want Pfizer approved, but we want the Save America Act approved. Voter ID, proof of citizenship, no mail-in ballots, with exceptions, like for the military, sick, you're traveling, disabled. Very, you know, open and generous. We also want no men playing in women's sports, so we want no transgender mutilation of our children. None. Those are five things that are 99% to, I mean, that's all we want. It's not a lot. The Save America Act. And that can be passed any way they want to pass it, but I'm not going to sign Pfizer unless it's done. And this was like a rush act. And it was a rush act by the Democrats. All of a sudden they want to get. And why are they afraid of this guy? I mean, they're so afraid of him, they'll do anything not to have Pulte go in there. He's a very capable guy, and they're worried about that.
5: Mr. President,
0: yes, ma'am, please.
6: You said the Iran deal, the text is still being finalized. How confident are you that this Friday signing will happen?
0: You're talking about this one on the deal? You know, deals are amazing. I've done them all my life. I've gone into deals that were 100% and they don't happen. I've gone into deals that there was no chance of getting them done, and it happens, and they happen easily. So you never know with deals, do you? But you're going to find out pretty soon. I think it'll be done. They want to sign. They want to get back to a normal life. You know, we hit them very hard. Don't forget, you know, people talk about when this started. This didn't start 3-4 months ago. This started years ago when I took out Soleimani. That was a big event. There are those that say it was the biggest event in the Middle East in 50 years. So we took him out, and they became a much different country. And then I terminated the JCPOA. That's Barack Hussein Obama's horrible deal that gave them a nuclear weapon. and I terminated.

0: it, and I stopped it, and then I stopped it a second time with the B-2 bombers, and these are all major events in the history of the world, in my opinion, because it prevented them from having a nuclear weapon. And now we're going to do it again, and we're going to see how it works out. So this is a memorandum of understanding, but it's a very strong one. This isn't just like a two-paragraph. This is a long, you know, pretty detailed memorandum that goes into a regular contract. I would think they would do it. If they don't, then that's, you know, that's okay. We'll have to start the process again. And we don't lose. We have the greatest military in the world. We have the greatest blockade. The naval blockade was 100% effective. And again, they have no navy. They have no air force. All bombed out. I don't want to say the leaders, but first level of leader, gone. Second level of leaders, gone. Some of the third level of leaders, gone. And they want to make a deal. They are so ready to make a deal. Yeah. But you know what?
1: President Trump, can you not see the tense relationship between India and the United States? Sorry, I'm speeding. I won't.
0: That's okay.
1: Can you speak to the defense relationship between India and the United States?
0: I think it's a great relationship. I can tell you this, without having a contract, we don't have a contract. You have to write contract. But if they were attacked, we would be there to help them. How is that? Is that a good statement? Okay, come here, man. If anybody attacks that man, we're going to be there. Now, if there's a new leader, I'm not sure about it. Okay. If there's a new leader, I don't know about that. But if they're attacked and he's the leader, we're going to be there to help. And we have, and I will say this, and everybody says it, I had a great meeting 3 weeks ago with President Xi of China. We have the strongest military in the world by far, and I built it in my first term, and we're using it in my second term, and they gave some of it away stupidly in Afghanistan, as you know, and they spent a lot on Ukraine, $350 billion, but we have the most powerful military in the world. You saw that with Venezuela, which was 48 minutes. And now our relationship with Venezuela is great. We paid for the cost of the war 40 times, taking millions of barrels out. Venezuela is benefiting. We're benefiting. Venezuela is benefiting. And then we go to Iran. And really, in the first week, militarily, we defeated Iran. Nobody thought that could be done. Yeah, please.
2: Mr. President, do you want Israel to halt its military campaign?
0: No, I want Israel to be able to protect himself. But I do want them to use good judgment.
1: Highly skilled Indian professional to be getting more opportunities in the United States under your presidency.
0: What does that mean?
3: Highly skilled professionals to get more opportunities here in the U.S.
0: Oh, yeah, sure. I mean, always.
1: Yeah.
0: We've always had tremendous relationships in terms of employment with India. Very talented people.
4: Seen European leaders interact very warmly with you at the summit. Do you think that they're coming around to your worldview?
0: Well, I think I was right. I'm sort of always right. You know, when you get right down to it, I think they think I was right. They feel good. Now all of a sudden they all want to be involved. They there's no reason to have them because it's pretty much over. But they all want to be involved. He'd be involved if I wanted, but we don't want to waste his time for his people. No, the European leaders, the meeting we had today was you know, just the leaders. I don't even say the European. The leaders that we had met with, in addition to the seven, we had quite a few come in. They all were willing to get involved. Thank you. Thank you. Oh, we had a great meeting on AI. We had all the top people here, and it was a great meeting. And as you know, we're building tremendous numbers of plants, but AI, we're building the biggest in the world. We're number one in AI by a lot, and it was a very productive. He was here, going fine. I think it's going fine.
5: Energy Corporation India is diversifying, buying more energy from across the world, including United States. I'm Siddharth Sibal from Beyond. How do you see India buying energy from you?
0: India can do anything they want with us. We have the best relationship. We cannot be closer than we are. Would you say that, sir? I don't think we can be any closer. Both him and I and our nations, but it really starts with the two of us. We cannot be closer. Thank you very much.
6: President Trump, Indian Prime Minister Narendra Modi speaking to reporters after they met at the G7 summit in Evian, France. Now to Evian, France, where President Trump is holding a press conference as the G7 summit concludes.
0: Thank you. It's a lot of press. That's good. We had a great event. This was something very special. And I want to thank President Macron, Bridget, his really lovely wife, fantastic person, for welcoming us to France for an extremely successful G7 summit. I would say it's one of the most successful. And this meeting could not have come at a better time. On Sunday, we reached an agreement with Iran that achieves everything we set out to accomplish, everything and much more. Ending the current conflict, reopening the Strait of Hormuz, and preventing Iran from ever obtaining a nuclear weapon. That's what it was all about. That was about 99%. Iran cannot have a nuclear weapon. They can't develop it, buy it. They can never have a nuclear weapon. At the same time, with this announcement, or close to it, as people started to think it was going to happen when Iran was making some very positive statements, the stock market has surged to record highs, picking up thousands of points over the last short period of time. Thousands of points. And oil is dropping like it has never dropped before, at levels that went in numbers down $7, down $8. Didn't ever see anything like that. But if we didn't do this deal, we could have dropped more bombs for another 3 weeks, 2 weeks, 4 weeks, 2 years. You would never have the Hormuz Strait open. You would never have success. Your market would have, instead of going up at levels that nobody's ever seen before, would go down at levels that nobody ever saw before, maybe except for 1929 or whatever. And, you know, all the tough guys don't realize that this wasn't a 3-month deal. This was years in the making. You know why? Because I was the one that killed General Soleimani. And if I didn't kill General Soleimani, we probably wouldn't be talking right now about this deal, because he was a mad genius. They never were able to replace him. But a lot of people forget that. The tough guys, you know, the tough guys that would drive the country right down the tubes. The past 2 days have provided a chance to discuss the details of this historic agreement with many of our closest friends and allies, including the G7 nations and many presidents and prime ministers. As you saw, Prime Minister Modi was here. We had a long talk. He's a great guy. They are thrilled that we made a deal. Every one of them. There's not one nation that came to us and said, please, sir, keep dropping bombs on them. Please keep dropping bombs. The stupid people say that. But I'm thrilled to report, and by the way, those last 2 days were brutal. $200 million worth of bombs. And, you know, it is expensive too, by the way, aside from everything else. And they knew I was coming for a third night. We informed them we're coming for a third night. They didn't have their Navy. It sunk. They didn't have their Air Force. It's gone. Not one plane. They didn't have anti-aircraft equipment, so we got free rein. They didn't have their leaders, but they have a new group of leaders that I think is, actually, I think they're smarter. I think they're very smart. I think they're far less radicalized, and I think they're really good. They love their country. You know, you talk about regime change, nobody will say that, but I guess that's, look, their one set of leaders is all gone. Their second set of leaders is all gone. Their third set of leaders, a little bit gone, but for the most part, and frankly, I think that's regime change. I think they're going to behave much differently. I think they see a different way of life that they were never exposed to. So the one thing I didn't want to see is I didn't want to see economic catastrophe. If you kept this going, that could have happened. But all I know is every time we talked about the possibility of peace, the stock market shot up like a rocket ship. It never went down. They didn't like it. The people, you know, the stock market is more brilliant than anybody there is, including the people on the stage, other than me, of course. Let's see. I don't know. What do you think, Scott? Is the stock market more brilliant than you?
7: No, sir.
0: That's a terrible statement. All right. The stock market is quite brilliant. And every time we said something amazing, like we're going to settle, it would go up. And every time we said something negative, like, guess what, we're not going to be able to settle, it would go down very big, Peter, very, very big. Tells you something. And, you know, I've studied presidents, some good, some bad, some great. Not too many are great, and some really bad. We had one just recently. And the one president I did not want to be was the late, great Herbert Hoover. I didn't want that, and who knows what would have happened. But bad things happen, so the past 2 days have provided a chance to discuss the details of the deal with the closest friends and allies, the heads of countries. They were all here, a lot of them, far more than the seven, as you know, a lot of them. And they put out a statement, I think President Macron, who did a great job, by the way, did a really fan, him and Bridget, they did a great job, but they all put out statements saying they love this deal because they want to see it over. And they love the fact that the hormones, don't forget, if we were going to drop bombs, let's say we went another month, another 2-3 months, maybe weeks, could be another 3 months, could be whatever. What do you have left? That may be nothing, but you don't have, the strait will never be open. Because people that own billion-dollar ships, these ships cost $1 billion. They don't like sailing ships or having their ships participate when you go up the coast and you go through the strait and there are rockets flying over your head. They want to protect their billion-dollar investment. You wouldn't have oil for maybe years. These are stupid people. But nobody was tougher than me. Nobody hit Soleimani. You know, when I hit Soleimani, people thought that was the biggest thing to happen in the Middle East for 50 years. That was the biggest event. He was the boss of Iran and respected, but he was a mad genius. He was a genius, the father of the roadside bomb. When you see young men, and in some cases women, mostly men, walking around without legs, without arms, with a face that's been blown to smithereens. It's Soleimani, 95%. 96.2, they say, or something. 95%. That was Soleimani did it. Happened to come from Iran, and I blew him up. You remember that? I blew him up in the Valley of Death. He got off his plane, and we followed him. And in all fairness, because they've been wonderful to me, Israel, but they didn't want to do that attack. They were all set the night before the attack. They informed me they didn't want to do it, so I had to make a decision. I made the decision to do it. But it was a joint venture, as we say in the real estate business. That was a joint venture between Israel and us. We studied it for a month. We knew what plane he was going to be on almost a month before. He only traveled on commercial airliners, big ones with lots of people, because he knew we wouldn't shoot him down. He's very smart. But we knew he was going to be on that plane, followed him, and then Israel informed me that they won't do it. And I had to make a decision. I had some very good generals, and not the ones you see on television, very good. And I want to thank also Pete Hegseth and General Raisin Kane, who's phenomenal. Okay, these guys are phenomenal. They can't be better. But I had some good generals, and I said to him, well, if Israel's not going to do it, we're all prepared. Do we do it? Do you like doing it or not? He said, sure, if you want to do it, we can do it. How well? We'll do it just as well or better. We'll do it ourselves. We don't need anybody. So we took out Soleimani. One of the biggest events to happen, the Middle East, maybe ever, but they say 50 years, they say 100 years. I was with the Prime Minister of Pakistan. He said it's maybe the biggest event that has ever taken place. Nobody could believe it. So that's when it started. It didn't start like 3 or 4 or 5 weeks ago. And Obama wouldn't do it. What Obama did was he did the JCPOA. He loaded up a plane with $1.7 billion in green cash from banks all over Washington, Maryland, and Virginia. They were stripped of all their cash. They had no cash to do payrolls. It all went into a Boeing 757, a wonderful plane, and they flew it to Iran. And they gave it out to people. They bribed people. They thought they were going to get it done. Then they gave billions and billions of dollars after that. And they got a deal that was a road to a nuclear weapon. I get so angry, I guess. I'm allowed to get angry when I watch these, the Democrats. They talk about it all the time. We had this deal done. You had a deal that was going to give them legally a nuclear weapon. And if that happened, Israel would have been blown away. And in all fairness to Bibi Netanyahu, who happens to be a good man, gets a little excited sometimes. But he happens to be a very good man. We've had an amazing partnership. He's been an amazing prime minister. We have a little dispute over Lebanon. I say, you can do a little softer touch, Bibi. You don't have to knock down a building every time somebody walks into it that's from Hezbollah. But it's been an amazing partnership. But he will say, we're the big partner, and he's the very small partner, and that's true. So he came to the country, and he begged Barack Hussein Obama, the president, not to do the JCPOA. He said it could be the end of Israel, and it would have been if I didn't come along. And Obama didn't listen to him. Bibi actually went to Congress and pleaded with them, and he got nowhere. And they had this horrible deal that was horrible for Israel, horrible for Israel. And that's where it stood. And then I came along and I terminated that deal. It had very little time left. You know, it was a short-term deal. You know, with countries, you need hundreds of years. You don't need 8 years or 9 years. This isn't like you're signing a lease on a candy store at the corner. You need hundreds of years. This was a short-term lease. It expired long ago. Had I let it run, it expired. You wouldn't have been around. A lot of people wouldn't have been around. But Israel would have been terminated. I think the whole Middle East would have been terminated. You saw that when everybody was shocked that all these missiles, they were aimed at these different places. Qatar, Saudi Arabia, UAE. Think of it. Bahrain, Kuwait. They got hit. Nobody thought that was, even I didn't think it was going to happen. They didn't think it was going to happen. They were going to take out the entire Middle East, including Israel. And if they had a nuclear weapon, they would have used it within moments after getting it. So I made it very tough for them when I terminated the Barack Hussein Obama catastrophe. JCPOA, one of the worst deals. NAFTA might have been worse, but that was worse economically. This deal was really dangerous, what he did. He gave them everything, including a lot of money, which we don't give them, by the way, just in case you have any question. We'll be giving this out so you can read it and you can see. And it's a memorandum of understanding. If it doesn't get done in 60 days, that's all right. We go back to bombing. You know, I don't want to do that because it's so good. But we might have to, because we're never going to let them have a nuclear weapon. But they've agreed not to, and you'll see that very clearly in the agreement. But then the second phase of that was they were enriching material, as they say. I call it nuclear dust. They were enriching material under granite mountains. Granite being, for those not in the construction business, granite being a very strong, the strongest stone. It's not as pretty as marble, but it's much stronger. It's a lot stronger. Like the new granite I put on the stairs of the White House going to the Oval Office, the black granite, it's rated 1 million years plus. No marble's rated that. Marble's rated 100 years if it's outside. So these are granite mountains. And the B-2s came along and they hit those air shafts in the dark at 1 o'clock in the morning with no moon. They had a beam going right up everyone. Those guys did a job, and then they were criticized by certain members of the press like CNN for possibly not doing that much damage. And it turned out that the damage was far greater. Those mountains collapsed right on top of everything. Nobody's going to get that for a long time unless we want to get it. We'll get it. But we're the only ones that can. And they say China has the equipment to get it, and we have the equipment to get it. And it's actually not valuable. Not a lot of value, but we'd like to get it psychologically, but nobody's touching it. We also have cameras. That's what Space Force is. We have the greatest military in the world, by the way. But I'm proud of Space Force because I started it. We have Space Force cameras on every single door, well, there are no doors, they've been pretty well shattered, but every area of that, if somebody walks in and he's got a badge with his name on it, like Mohammed something, which is about a 50-50 guess, Mohammed something, they can tell the name, they can give you a serial number, we can see things, you wouldn't believe the quality of the stuff that we have. That's why we've been so successful, that's why our blockade will go down in the annals of history as being unbelievable. Nobody's ever seen a blockade like that. It's like a steel wall. So what happened is then terminated that, and I call it the nuclear dust, and that was the end of that. But if we didn't hit that with the B-2 bombers, or if it wasn't successful, they would have had a nuclear weapon, a nuclear bomb, at a very high level, not the highest, but it would have been a very high level. We have much bigger, but we hope that we're never going to have to use it. We have the most. Russia has second. China is very far behind, but going to catch up, unfortunately. You know, they're catching up, but we have the most. We have the most powerful, but we also have the most. But Russia's not far behind. And then you have China in third place, but they'll within 5 years, they'll be probably even. And we ought to make a denuclearization deal. It'd be so great. We don't need all of that. We don't need to be able to blow up the whole world 300 times over. It's terrible. It's really, if we could do a denuke deal, I'd love it. And one of those two is very willing to do it, I will tell you. But the other one is less willing to do it, and you need all of them. So the deal we reached with Iran on Sunday will be signed shortly, tomorrow, maybe the next day. Think, you know, subject deals. All my whole life is all about deals. That's all I ever did is make deals. And crazy things happen with deals. I've gone into deals where it's a guarantee. No way it can not be signed. And it doesn't get signed. And I've gone into deals that you have no chance of making, and they go like nothing. So, but we're going to most likely sign a deal. They want to sign a deal. And they've been acting very appropriately. They took a big two hits last week. Those were two very big hits. So, importantly, Iran has agreed that they will neither produce nor procure a nuclear weapon. Neither produce, because originally they said, they talk about that they will not develop a nuclear weapon. And some people found it okay. These guys didn't, in all fairness, but some people, but I didn't like it. Said it won't develop. I said, what happens if they should buy? I don't know. It's pretty, very dangerous for somebody to sell, because whoever sells them a nuclear weapon will get nuked themselves. If they sold a nuclear weapon, only a few that could do it, they would be nuked. They wouldn't have that country long. So it's a very dangerous thing for somebody to do. But I wanted it in there. So it's develop, procure, buy, anything. And you'll see that when you see the agreement. But it's appropriate that we release the agreement. And we did send a copy to Israel, by the way. They've been a good partner. Again, I think they could do better with respect to Hezbollah. I'm not saying they shouldn't protect themselves. I'm saying, when two drones are shot into the desert and drop harmlessly, you don't have to knock down buildings in Beirut. They could behave better. And frankly, they could do a better job. I love them as a partner. They were terrific. But they could do a much better job with Hezbollah. On that, I don't think they're doing well. And I feel very bad for Lebanon. Lebanon's been, you know, it was a great culture. It was a great, they had the professors, the doctors, the lawyers. It was an incredible culture, maybe the highest in the Middle East for years and years, centuries. And for the last 50, 60 years, they have been just trashed. They have been living in hell. So they'll work closely with us to turn over the so-called enriched material that's very deep in the bowels of the earth. Very deep. Nobody can get it. So it's not important that we do it quickly, but we could do it fairly quickly. When we have a chance, we'll do it. But in the meantime, we have cameras on every inch of it. Nobody can do it. And if they do, we'll hit them with Patriots. That's all. And they'll be gone. And they know that. Technical discussions on the removal of all stockpiles of enriched materials will begin immediately. We're going to start that immediately. And unlike Barack Hussein Obama, who sent Iran pallets of cash and any relief they receive under this deal, they'll have to get based on merit. And it won't be from us. We don't have to give them anything. But some people may want to invest. Like, what are you going to do? Say you can never, ever invest in a country? I mean, it's pretty tough. I don't mind being tough, but it's pretty crazy. You can invest in a country. You can invest in any country you want, but you can't invest there. Well, they need investment because we did $1.5 trillion, maybe $2 trillion worth of damage. So somebody's going to have to help them out. There's no guarantee about helping them out. And could be their neighbors will help them out a little bit. I don't know. But it's a lot of money. Almost nobody has that kind of money. That's the kind of damage that was done. But we're not investing any money. There was a fake story. There was a fake news story that got a man, a person, a good person, J.D., made a statement. It was a perfect statement. And they reported it in a very strange way, but that's why it's fake news, I guess. So we don't give them money. We don't give them any of that. And what happens is with time, if they behave, if they be a citizen of the world, a reasonable citizen of the world. And I think this group, again, I think I didn't do this for regime change, but I think this group is regime change. And, hey, the first group is dead. One little morning, having breakfast, the whole group, they thought they'd never be caught because we never bombed during breakfast, but we bombed. And they all, 88 people. And I'm not proud of that at all. But the second group came in and they were very unreasonable too. And they were all gone. They were all gone. And then the third group, we've been dealing with them. A couple left this planet, but we've been dealing with them. And again, they've been fine. I mean, I've had a lot easier. I've had some easier ones. They're tough. They're smart. Maritime traffic through the Strait of Hormuz has already increased very substantially. And the normal flow of energy will resume in the coming days, and trillions of dollars will be made by the world, and the stock market will, I believe, continue to rise. The only difference is that a player that's very volatile, very tough, very smart, frankly, you know, they have in one way a primitive culture, but it's also a genius primitive culture. They're very smart people, very good negotiators, but so are we. So rather than possibly going into a depression, rather than having your favorite president be Herbert Hoover. I was always the one I didn't want to be. I wouldn't have preferred Nixon. I wouldn't have preferred, there were plenty I wouldn't prefer, but the one I always thought of, Herbert Hoover, and he caused it. He raised taxes too fast, and he raised interest rates too fast, all at the same time. And it caused the Great Depression. So I don't think I'll make mistakes like that. I lower taxes. I don't raise taxes. In fact, we just gave you the largest tax decrease, largest tax cut in the history of our country. So we'll be working on a parallel effort with the Gulf nations to address non-nuclear issues such as the conventional ballistic missiles, which we'll be talking about, and support. I mean, they have to have some because other people have some. You've got to have some. Somebody said, you shouldn't give them one. I mean, I have guys. I like some of these guys. But I don't think they're smart. Sir, you shouldn't let them have any missile. I said, well, what am I going to do? Am I going to let Saudi Arabia have missiles, but they can't have them? Yes, sir. It doesn't work that way, you know. It doesn't work that way. And missiles aren't the problem. Missiles are, they hurt a little location, but they don't blow up the planet. So the Gulf nations will address the non-nuclear issues. We'll be talking about the ballistic missiles, and we'll talk also about the terrorist proxies that they have, that we don't want that to happen. But I want to thank our partners in both Pakistan and Qatar. These people work so hard. And they knew them a little bit. In the case of Pakistan, quite well. In the case of Qatar, they were sort of at odds. And, you know, Qatar was great because they were right next door. When I flew from there, from that location to Saudi Arabia, I'd fly for 40 minutes, and I'd fly to UAE for 40 minutes, two great leaders there, by the way. In the case of Saudi Arabia, the father's still alive, and he's fantastic, and the son is going to be great. He's going to be great. The crown prince and Mohammed at UAE is an incredible warrior. He was dropping bombs. Last week I said, who the hell's dropping all those bombs? It was UAE. He's a good fighter, Mohammed. But every administration for decades has sought to get Iran to relinquish its nuclear ambitions, but the threat only got bigger. The words got bigger and bigger and stronger and bigger, and nothing ever happened. And Iran got stronger and tougher. If we didn't blow them up the first time and then blow out those weapons, they would have been unstoppable. This should have been what I'm doing and what I did. Should have been done years ago. Would have been much easier, much less firepower. But it wasn't. And again, I want to thank all those countries. And I want to thank Israel and Bibi Netanyahu. So obviously the breakthrough would not have been possible without the unprecedented pressure the United States put on the regime over the past year and a half. But again, it started a long time ago. It started with the death of Soleimani. That was a big deal. No president in history has ever been tougher on Iran than I have, and they know that. And by the way, if they don't honor the agreement, or some things aren't even mentioned in the agreement. It's a memorandum of understanding, but we have an understanding of certain things without writing it. And if they don't honor that, we'll probably go back to bombing them until they honor it. You know, it's amazing what bombs can do. So I say it. The Obama deal was a road to a nuclear weapon, and let's call it the Trump deal, was a wall for a nuclear weapon that the nuclear weapon could not get through. Nobody's going to get through it. We built a wall. They weren't going to have it, and that's what we have right now. And it says very clearly, the most important clause to me, too, number one, the strait opens, but that's much less important than the other clause, clause number whatever, 5, 8, is a very strong statement that they will never have a nuclear weapon. And it doesn't say they'll have one in 5 years or 10 years or 20 years. With Obama, they were able to enrich very quickly. This agreement now provides Iran with a historic opportunity. If they follow the path of cooperation, we'll have opened for them. Their country will have a chance to survive. Now think of it. You know, they have 91 million people. People want me to bomb the bridges. Why don't I bomb? I already did, because, you know, they went back on one of their promises and I bombed their biggest bridge, the equivalent of the George. That was the George Washington Bridge of Iran. But we bombed that bridge. You saw that. One quick strike by an F-22, the most beautiful fighter jet ever made, by the way. In fact, we're ordering some more of them. We're bringing it out because it's so effective. It's incredible. It's incredible. Look, we have the greatest military in the world. Those B-2 bombers are unbelievable. Who would have thought they could handle, each had two because the flight was so long, but they handle three of the biggest, heaviest bombs, hundreds of thousands of pounds, and they handle them like they're nothing. It's amazing. And also, they're undetectable. They flew into Iran. Totally, think of it, totally undetected. Now, Iran's waiting for them. They're waiting for them. And they never saw them. 1 o'clock in the morning, they never saw them. They're stealth. And we just ordered 22 more. The newer, upgraded version, which I guess is better. I don't know how you get better. But as I expressed to the world leaders here this week, it's my hope that the peace agreement will be the beginning of a much larger deal all across the Middle East. We're very close. Look at the job we've done in Gaza. Look at Hamas. Hamas has been very silent. You haven't read anything about Hamas. And we're trying to get them unarmed. You know, they grew up with a machine gun in their hand. I think they actually, when they were born, they came out with a machine gun in their hand. So it's not the easiest thing. But they've actually, you know, behaved pretty well, considering this was not the lifestyle that they were taught to have, but including an end to all Iranian aggression. And they're not going to be Iranian aggression, and an end to war and terror in Lebanon. So the Lebanon peace is something we'll have to work on a little bit. It's a very small piece of the puzzle, actually, but it still makes a lot of noise. The big deal is the Iran deal. That's where the money is, where the power was. But they have Hezbollah, and we got to get that done one way or the other. We'll do it. I think Israel can do a much better job on it. Syria would love to do it. I was very responsible for the gentleman at Syria that's now the president of Syria. He's done a tremendous job. He's put that country together in a year and a half. Sort of like our country, a year and a half, similar size. They said, "Don't, please don't put him there. He's a very violent man. Al-Qaeda." I said, "Well, I know one thing. A Boy Scout's not going to work. And he's actually done a very good job. He'd love to go in. And, you know, Hezbollah is an enemy of his. And he'd go in, and but he wouldn't knock down buildings every time he hears there's somebody. He'd just go and get them with precision. But I don't know that people want that. Maybe they don't. Maybe Lebanon doesn't. We have to be guided a little bit by Lebanon. And by the way, the president is going to be coming, prime minister, president, going to be coming over to see us very shortly, over the next week or two. Good man. He's, you know, man is living. What a tough life he's got, because he's got tough groups of people. And it's amazing. Amazing there is a Lebanon with all they've been through. They have been treated worse than just about, I think, anybody. Disrespected incredibly. So the expansion of the Abraham Accords is the other thing that we hope we're going to get. And I think Saudi Arabia, if they lead the way, they'd be doing themselves a big favor, because everybody that's in it, UAE went in right from the beginning. Again, he's a warrior. And they never got out. Nobody ever got out. You think maybe during the war, they were all afraid of, everybody was afraid of Iran. And that's why we ended up with the original members. But then when the election was rigged, that's right, and I wasn't here at all, nobody cared about anything. The country went to hell in every way. That was the least of it. Middle East was the least of it. The country went to hell, allowing 25 million people into the country, unchecked and unvetted, many of them criminals, many of them murderers, 11,888 murderers allowed into our country. So this was the least of it. But the past 2 days have also provided an opportunity to discuss a number of other key issues with members of the G7 and our partners. Yesterday morning, we had a productive conversation on the war in Ukraine. I spoke with President Putin. I spoke with President Zelensky, and he was there, and President Putin I spoke over the phone with. And something's going to happen. It was a lot of people, a lot of soldiers are losing soldiers. Both are losing a lot. Russia's losing more because they're the offensive ones. And when you're offensive in war, you lose more. Pretty simple. But I provided an update on my call Sunday with President Putin and expressed my continued hope. We had a very good conversation with President Putin and a very, very good conversation with President Zelensky. I think they both want to do something. They just don't know how to do it. They want to do it, they just don't know how. In our session yesterday afternoon on international partnerships, I offered an update on how the United States is leading the world in responding to the Ebola outbreak in Africa, sending $375 million in aid so far to help stop and contain the crisis at its source. And we've done great. I was with the president of a couple of presidents came over, by the way, from African nations, and they were so happy with what we did. But where it's unfair is we gave $375 million. The rest of the world gave essentially nothing, maybe a couple of bucks, but nothing. And they were all saying, thank you so much. And I think they've done a good job. It's a terrible thing. Ebola is a terrible thing. That's an unbelievable one. Fortunately, it's not like COVID where it's that easy to spread around, but it's rough. And we've done a good job. We've moved people to certain quarantines, certain locations. But today we also had excellent meetings on the economy and artificial intelligence, which is amazing what's going on with that. It's going to be the biggest thing ever. We have to be very careful with it. It's both great and could be bad. We have to be careful with it. But we're leading China. We're leading the world on that. We're allowing them to do their own electric plants because they need, as an example, those buildings are so big. And they're not taking the community's electricity. I gave them the right. It's my idea. I gave them the right to build electric plants like Con Edison in New York. Dig, we must. And they've come up with plants that nobody's ever seen anything like them. Those are by very high IQ people. So they're actually building electric plants. So because otherwise they could never build a building because the grid is old and tired and broken and a mess. So they're building and they're going to sell their very cheaply. They're going to sell their extra electricity into the grid. So we take care of a lot of things like California, which doesn't have nearly enough electricity. They don't know what they're doing there. And instead of having blackouts and brownouts, they'll be able not to. We found a great deal of unity here at the G7, and we signed a declaration on illegal immigration, the first time ever for a G7 statement. They did a beautiful statement. We signed other agreements to step up and to really coordinate and spend a lot of time coordinating drug trafficking and the stopping of drug trafficking, which is crazy. It comes through Mexico, comes through the southern border, the little that comes through. They find a way, they put it, they're genius. If they would use that genius for good, they'd be very rich people. They have it in engines, they have it in hubcaps, they have it in areas you wouldn't even believe. They have it in the structures of cars. Most incredible thing. But we've done a great job on it. We have drugs coming through the border are down 61%. Drugs coming through water, the sea, ocean, sea, Gulf, down 97.2%. That's the ones that get hit. Just like we hit the Iranian minesweepers and mine droppers, they call them. They dropped. Who would have 28 mine droppers? Who has 28 mine droppers? They actually had them, but they don't have them anymore. We hit them just like we hit the drug dealers. But drugs are down by water 97%. And over 60% they're down, and now we're going to go and focus on the land. They come through Mexico. Mexico has lost control of their country. The cartels run Mexico, and it's sad. And the president is a very good woman, but she's a very scared woman. The drug cartels are totally running Mexico. It's not even close. We agreed to accelerate our efforts to secure our critical minerals and rare earth supply chains, where we have great companies really going to town. We're going to give everybody a big run because we do it better than, and we had to get motivated. The G7 also agreed that the United States' new approach to international development based on the private sector investment is working at levels that they never thought possible. It's really working. I held a number of very positive bilateral meetings, including with the President of France. It was a very good meeting, actually. The Emir of Qatar, Sheikh Tamim, who's, I tell you, I wish I could really know the guy. You know, some people say, well, he lived in that neighborhood. You can't be saying things that you'd like to have him say. He was fantastic on this, and he's been a fantastic guy in terms of energy and getting energy out there. President of the United Arab Emirates, Mohammed bin Zayed, who's an amazing warrior. President El-Sisi of Egypt. Prime Minister Modi of India. We spent a long time together today. I spoke to Mohammed. I spoke to the Crown Prince of Saudi Arabia a number of times. They're all so happy that they're still, you have to have them happy too, you know. We're using their airports. Not that they could stop us if we didn't want them to, but it'd be nice that I went to get that little sucker. But I missed. I hate missing. But we spoke to all of them and many countries all over the world. They're so, every country. I think Israel too. Look, think of what Israel's getting. They're not going to be nuked. It's very simple. I told Bibi, your biggest risk was that they drop a nuclear weapon into the middle of Israel. They'd only need one, and there would be no more Israel. Think of it, Bibi. You got the best, the most important thing that you were asking for is that. So I think they're happy. Some people are going to be, not him, but there are some people, some writers, some that I thought were friends of mine, but I don't want them as friends anymore because they're either stupid or they're bad people. But we stopped nuclear holocaust, and it stopped too. I mean, there's not going to be any of that. So from the beginning to the end, it was clear that this week, America's back. It's bigger and better and stronger. We're more respected as a country right now, I think, than we ever have been. And we were a laughingstock 2 years ago.
7: Presidential news conference at the G7 earlier today. We'll have more from this event in just a moment. 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
8: AP News, I'm Ben Thomas. U.S. officials say the draft agreement to end the war with Iran called for Tehran to dilute its stockpile of highly enriched uranium. President Trump tells reporters,
0: I let him know. I said, look, if you don't adhere to the agreement, I don't want to do that, but we're going to bomb the hell out of you. And I don't think that they're going to veer from the agreement.
8: The officials read the document to journalists. It would waive sanctions on the country, immediately allowing Iran to sell its oil freely. It would also open the Strait of Hormuz toll-free for 2 months and affirm a commitment to Lebanon's territorial integrity, that in the face of Israel's invasion against the Hezbollah militant group. In other news, the Federal Reserve's left its benchmark interest rate unchanged, but nearly half of the policymakers said they could support a rate hike later this year. New Chairman Kevin Warsh says the board's committed to lowering inflation, which remains too high.
9: The commitment to deliver is strong, unanimous, and unambiguous.
8: Stocks sank on the news. The Dow lost more than 500 points. The S&P dropped 1.2%, the Nasdaq 1.3%. On Capitol Hill, a Senate panel abruptly postponed a confirmation hearing for Jay Clayton, the nominee for National Intelligence Director.
10: The president says he's delaying Clayton's nomination in a bid to force Congress into moving on a voter ID bill.
11: The Save America Act.
12: Trump's taking America's national security hostage.
10: Top Senate Democrat Chuck Schumer and Connecticut's Richard Blumenthal say the president's sending adversaries a clear message.
13: That we don't take intelligence seriously.
10: The delay dashes hopes for Congress moving fast to renew a vital surveillance program that expired last week amid bipartisan anger over the president naming federal housing chief Bill Pulte acting DNI, a job he says Pulte will keep for now. Sagar Magani, Washington.
8: This is AP News.
7: Presidential news conference from earlier today.
14: They would laugh at us. We had a man that should have never been there, you know, that a man that would walk up to